0: I think we know that, that is not correct, a lot of what you just said there, Premier Smith. Specifically, and we spoke about this, so I don't mind repeating this. It is not up to the petition gatherers to fulfill the duty to consult. It is up to you, as the Alberta government, to fulfill the duty to consult.
1: First Nations had challenged a pro-separation petition in court, saying it violated treaty rights. A judge ruled in their favor earlier this month. So instead of having a referendum on separation this fall, the government will be holding a referendum on whether to have a binding referendum on separation. Caroline Bargoot, CBC News, Kananaskis, Alberta.
2: Stephen Guilbeault is resigning as Liberal MP. CBC News has learned the former Liberal Environment Minister will announce his departure on Wednesday. David Thurton has the details.
3: This resignation has been rumored for some time. Sources tell CBC and Radio Canada Stephen Guilbeault is expected to announce Wednesday he's resigning from his MP role. Guilbeault is expected to address his Liberal caucus colleagues Wednesday morning and break the news. This is his second exit within less than a year. Guilbeault resigned as a minister in Mark Carney's Liberal government in November. That was after the Prime Minister signed an energy deal with the Alberta government that committed to a West Coast pipeline. He remained as a Liberal backbencher. Now he's resigning as an MP after the Carney government has gone further, agreeing to weaken the country's single most important climate policy, industrial carbon pricing. David Thornton, CBC News, Ottawa.
2: Starting this Saturday, Canada is implementing more measures to limit the potential spread of Ebola. That's as the World Health Organization warns an outbreak, which began in the Democratic Republic of Congo, is advancing faster than efforts to fight it. The federal government is temporarily suspending visas and work permits of residents of the affected countries. Any travelers presently in Canada who have visited those nations in the last 3 weeks must undergo a health evaluation. People with symptoms will be transferred to hospital. All others will need to self-isolate for 21 days. NASA has its eyes on the moon, and it's planning to build a permanent presence there. The U.S. Space Agency announced its plans to launch dozens of missions in the coming years, with the first few potentially heading up there before the end of the year. Leanne Young has more on this.
4: The moon base is as beautiful as it is hostile. In sunlight, the surface can heat to over 250 degrees. In darkness, it can drop well below minus 200.
5: NASA Administrator Jared Isaacman says conditions are harsh on the moon, and putting people up there for long-term stays won't be easy. But he says the public is excited for space exploration, largely thanks to the success of the Artemis II mission.
4: Now, that curiosity is exactly what NASA is supposed to inspire. It means people are looking up again.
5: NASA will begin with three planned missions, and that first mission will be privately funded by Jeff Bezos' Blue Origin, with up to a dozen missions announced by the end of the year, with hopes that one day it will be safe enough for humans to live on the moon and set the stage for Mars.
4: And to be very clear, to master the skills for where we will inevitably go next.
5: The first moon base mission is scheduled to lift off this fall. Leanne Young, CBC News, Vancouver.
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6: Hi there, I'm CBC meteorologist Ashley Brawweiler. The chance of showers will taper off for the southern half of the island tonight, but drizzle and fog will move in along the northeast coast by tomorrow morning. Single-digit highs and onshore flow along the northeast coast, but temperatures will be warmest for the interior, west coast, and southern Newfoundland, with highs between 10 to 13 degrees. Sun and cloud for most of Labrador tomorrow, but some showers in Lab West. Highs will sit between 10 to 15 degrees, but single digits the story for the southeast and north coast.
7: I'm Tom Power. Welcome to Q. Have you ever done something that most people would be terrified to do, but you actually find kind of easy, like giving a speech at a wedding or doing karaoke sober? Or if you were like a kid with your friends in the field, like someone to find a frog, you'd be the first to touch the frog. If you are that kind of person, then you are like a Howie Mandel kind of person. Howie Mandel, back in 1977, got up on stage on a dare, felt incredibly uncomfortable doing stand-up comedy for the first time, but felt comfortable in that discomfort. And that feeling has followed him throughout his whole career, including now as one of the judges on America's Got Talent. Howie Mandel coming up. Plus, music from Laura Roy from Nova Scotia. All that coming up on Q. All right, so April 19th, 1977, an awkward kid from Toronto walked into Yuck Yuck's comedy club on a dare. He had nothing prepared, so he put a latex glove over his mouth, inflated it with his nose, and, well, most people would have been mortified. Howie Mandel felt the opposite. He called it feeling comfort in the discomfort, and he never looked back. You might know Howie from the kids' show Bobby's World or maybe St. Elsewhere, the soap opera. I mean, that's all kind of his early career. What really changed things for Howie and how you really might know him is, and he'll tell you the story, Deal or No Deal, this old game show where contestants pick briefcases hoping for $1 million. You might know him as the longest running judge in the history of America's Got Talent, now heading into its 21st season. You might know him from Canada's Got Talent, The Price is Right Tonight, which is the Canadian version of that show. But what drives all of Howie's ambition is something he's pretty open about, living with OCD, anxiety, depression, ADHD most of his life. He has found for nearly 50 years, getting up on stage in front of people has been part of his treatment. That feeling when you get up in front of an audience, when most people would be terrified, to him, it's the feeling of being completely present. And that's what keeps him going. And as a judge in America's Got Talent and Canada's Got Talent, he says he's just trying to help other performers find that feeling too. So this conversation is for you if you're wondering what your second act is going to be, if you're constantly trying to quiet your brain a little bit, or if you happen to have a rubber glove in your pocket. Here's Howie Mandel. Longest running, what is it, longest running AGT?
8: Judge?
7: Yeah.
8: Employee? Yes. The longest running employee. They go through a lot of employees. So I'm happy to still be here.
7: What keeps you coming back to it?
8: They keep asking. I don't say no. And I'm here on your show. I don't like to say no. I'll miss out. I actually love it. I think it doesn't really feel like a job. I don't really perform. I don't have to deliver anything but my honesty. I sit there. I have the best seat in the house. And I watch people just show up. And their life changes forever right in front of my eyes. Their hopes and their dreams come true. And I feel like the luckiest guy in the world that I have that job.
7: And what I find interesting then is that like the road to where you are now wasn't like a straight line either. When you got asked to do a game show, I think it was like 20 years ago for the first time, you were in a really kind of not a pretty rough period of your life. And you kind of had to be convinced to do it.
8: Well, those are two separate conversations, but I was leaving show business. Conventional show business. Stand-up is something that has always been from that day. April 19th, 1977 was my dare to get up at Yuck Yucks. And that's, if you talk about making it, that's the day I made it. And making it to me is to find something in life that you're passionate about, that you love doing and continue to do. And even as you speak to me right here, right now, I'm on stage 5-6 times a week. I'm not always touring because I can't always tour, but I'll drop in at night to the comedy clubs here, whether it's the Comedy Store or the Improv or the Laugh Factory, every night. That's my staple. So I was doing sitcoms and television shows and things like that. And in 2005, I was just disenchanted. The last thing I did was a pilot and they noted me to death, they gave me notes. They bought it. They said it was the greatest thing. And then the network and the producers and the production company, it became shitty by committee, and everybody has like input. Network television is really hard. And then by the same token, I had done in 98 and 99 and 2001, I did a daytime talk show, which kind of threw me into obscurity. So even on the road, I wasn't selling out big theaters anymore, but I was happy to go and drop in at the Improv where there was, 100 people who weren't paying to see me. They were just at the Improv or the Comedy Store. And I just wanted to do my comedy. I did about 10 cable specials. I wasn't doing cable specials anymore. I just wanted to do my stand-up comedy. I had invested my money. I was doing real estate. I didn't like the business. I didn't like the the rejection. I didn't like the bullshit of people telling me that things were fantastic and then dipping their fingers in and trying to direct me in what they thought would keep their jobs and

0: movies didn't do TV. People who did TV didn't do commercials, or, you know, if you had a show, a game show would have been the nail in the coffin of my career. You know, the game show host was, if you're you know, currency was irony and comedy, you don't want to be a game. A game show host was a character that you played or made fun of, you know, and then Bob, what does our next contestant have? You know, it was kind of like a, and no, if you think about it, before 2005, the comic that did any game show before that was, which was good, was You Bet Your Life with Groucho Marx in the 50s and 60s. And nobody else had done that. So I said, no. And then they called me back an hour later and they said, come on, they can't do it without you. And they're going to put it in prime time, not even daytime. They're going to put it in prime time 5 nights in 1 week. And I go, even more of a nail in the coffin of my career. And I said, no. And they said, can they just pitch you? And I said, okay, pitch me. And you could, I'm in a deli in the valley. If you want to come, I'm not going to your office. And they came to the valley and they showed me this. I thought I was being punked. He had this cutout. I have it right here.
1: Cut
0: I
1: out?
0: should,
1: Yeah, let me see
0: I'll
1: it.
0: show you. I don't know if you could see it. I've got it framed, so a
1: Yeah, I can
0: little
1: see it. I can see it.
0: spot. I cut it out. He cut it into 26 spots. He made these little squares. And he said, pick one of the squares. One of them has a $1 million thing, you know?
1: Yeah.
0: So I said, well, okay, but don't show it to me. Now pick the, and don't show it to yourself. And now pick. He had me play the game in the,
1: In the deli.
0: I go, come on, an hour every night? Open that case. No. Open that case. No. Open that case. No. Open that case. No. This is a joke, right? He goes, no, and we can't do it without you. Anyway, I go home and my wife, I tell her the story. She goes, so go do it. They're offering you money. Go do it. You think that, you know, your career is shit anyway. So what the hell? Don't worry about it. Don't worry about putting in that. You told me you're ending your career. You can still go to the Comedy Store. I went, okay. I called them and I said, all right, I'll do it. When does it start? They said, Monday. I said, don't you have to build a set? They go, we got it built. I go, don't you have to hire 26 models? They go, we got them. And then I'm thinking, how far down the list am I?
1: Yeah,
0: They're ready to
1: we can't
0: go.
1: do it without you. Now,
0: Yeah,
1: mind you, we already
0: that's
1: have
0: what
1: it
0: they
1: built.
0: said.
1: We already have everything ready.
0: Which was true because I was probably on the last one on the list that they had to go to. So everybody else said, no, I know. I actually spoke to Ellen DeGeneres later on, and she told me she had been offered it. They can't do it without her. They did it without her. All right, we have 26 ladies holding 26 cases. Each of those cases is holding a different amount of money packed by a third party. We don't know what case is holding what amount. What we do know is that one of the cases is holding $1 million all the way down to a penny. I was so embarrassed because I didn't think it was anything
1: Yeah.
0: that after I did it, I flew out to the Caribbean. And I didn't want to be there when it aired. It was going to air pretty quickly. And then I get a call from the guy who came out to the deli saying, you're not going to believe it. In the first week, 100 million people watched over the 5 nights. Are you kidding me? And I flew back. I hadn't seen it. I landed in Miami. I hadn't been in the States while it was airing. And within 30 seconds, the first person that laid eyes on me went, deal or no deal? I had a catchphrase. Let me ask you. Missy Silverman, deal or no deal? And it turned out it saved the network. It became iconic. So much so that Fox right away said, we have to have a game show that's hosted by a comic. So they made Are You Smarter Than a Fifth Grader with Jeff
1: Jeff
0: Foxworthy.
1: Foxworthy,
0: Yeah.
1: this is wild to me. This is wild.
0: And then they hired at that time Louis Anderson to do Family Feud, but it became Steve Harvey. And so all these comics that you see now doing game shows, you're welcome.
1: What's going on that you still do clubs? Like you do more than just the improv and the Laugh Factory stuff like that. Like I heard that when you go on the road, you'll show up in like small clubs and do sets and stuff like that.
0: After my sets, you know, when I was doing Canada's Got Talent in Niagara Falls, at the end of every show, I used to walk across the street and go downstairs to Yuck Yucks.
1: Why?
0: Because that's what I do. That's my love. That's my safe place.

0: that's where that keeps me. I happen to be a stand-up comic who is lucky enough to get these other jobs.
1: Yeah.
0: And I can keep doing stand-up comedy and just do it. I have no desire to do Netflix specials I just want to stand in front of people it's like being a gym rat, you know, that's my gym. I like to cobble together something that maybe makes somebody I don't know laugh or smile
1: Can you describe what it gives you? Like I think some people might be surprised by that, but then again, like I think comedians are kind of known for that.
0: Well, it's the same thing. My analogy is thrill rides. You know, I still love thrill rides, you know, and if you go on a roller coaster, the higher it is, the scarier it is, the faster it is, the bigger the drop, the closer you think that you're going to come to death, the better it is. If you like thrill rides and you go on a roller coaster that just goes through a breezy couple of trees with no hills, you're not going to go, wow. But if you dropped and you're screaming and you think you almost died, you're going to go, oh, I got to ride that again. If you like that. That's the same adrenaline and rush I get when I put the glove over my head on April 19th, 1977, and a kid who was that awkward Toronto kid who didn't have a friend and was never invited anywhere and was thrown out of school and didn't, you know, I had a job, so I was making money, but all of a sudden, this group of strangers in unison, there's a dopamine that everybody laughed and everybody wanted to spend a moment with me. And we all wanted to spend a moment together. That is that's that giant drop. That's that excitement. That's that adrenaline. And if I could walk in even more so than doing a big theater where people have come to see Howie Mandel, if I could walk in at midnight where it's storming outside and people aren't expecting me and there's five people who've been sitting there and they're drunk and they've seen nine mediocre comics for 6 hours and then I drop in and I try to do something I've never done before, you know, try it. It's like doing three more sit-ups, you know, it's like doing, and then you get it, you get that last one, give me two more, give me one more, I just get, and I create something. To me, that's the art. And I love the art of it now. And I'm at a place in my life and in my career where I can just do my art. And if people want to share it, they'll share it. If they want to see it, they'll see it. But that's my art. And I feel like I'm locked in my room, my little room, and my studio is any stage.
2: A crowded elevator freaks me out. I don't know if you know this. I'm claustrophobic. I'm germophobic. You can't say to people, please move. I need space. I'm having heart palpitations. I'll give you a little tip. If nothing else you get out of this show, here's a tip on how to get more space in a crowded elevator. Do what I do. And if you were in the elevator with me today, I apologize. But I stand there with a very straight face, and I start smelling my finger for no reason at all. People give you space. Next time.
1: I'm Tom Power. You're listening to Q. You're in the middle of my conversation with the Canadian Howie Mandel, the Canadian comedian Howie Mandel. It's important to mention comedian. He talks about that. Like, as much as he's known for being like a game show host and judging reality competitions, his identity is being a comedian to the point now where he's like, you know, one of the most globally successful entertainers in the world, You know what I mean? But he'll still do gigs in front of like 20, 30 people. Doing stand-up comedy, partly because it's who he is, but also because it kind of helps him with his anxiety, with his OCD. So that's where we pick things up. I asked him how being on stage in front of people, what that does to his mental well-being.
0: It is my comfort zone. And the easiest way, well, for me, it's two things. It's focus and distraction. So I have anxiety and ADHD and all that, but it forces you, you know, if you have anxiety or even OCD and all these things, you know, the pain of it is worrying about what might happen or fixating on something that did happen, ruminating, you know, you're ruminating. And then that's the result of whatever these ruminations are, or these thoughts or these worries are. When you are on stage, I'm not a musician, but I would imagine it's the same thing.
1: Yeah.
0: Where right now you're in the middle of an interview and you don't know what I'm about to say and how you're going to respond. This is the purest form of being in the moment.
1: Yeah, it's the best.
0: When you're in the moment, you don't have time to worry about something that was said. Now, you may get off of this and go, why did I ask that? Then you're back in your own hell that we create for ourselves.
1: Yeah, but right now I don't. Right now I'm just like, this is exciting. I have no choice. Whatever you say, I got to react to it in some way. I can't think about it too much.
0: Nothing creates being more in the now for me, and that comfort, that kind of treading water that is life, than being on stage doing stand-up. Not only having to work the mechanics of whatever is going to come out in the moment and free-flowing, but also being constantly aware of how you are reacting to what I'm saying or doing, and then trying to balance that. Like if it didn't, you know, even when it dies, even when it's total silence and that fear builds up, that silence is that hill, is that drop. Can I grab you back? Can I tread back to the surface and get another breath of air, which is laughter? Like, it's just, it's so much fun, and it's so much, and there's something really exciting and adventuresome about standing in front of people who don't come from anywhere you come from, don't have any, I don't know, have any experience that I have, you know, we come from, but yet we can all align.
1: Yeah.
0: In these moments. And it's me aligning people I don't know in these moments. It's so exciting. And that's why for me, when people come up to me and they go, what is making it, or how do you make it? It was April 19th, 1977, because at this point, notoriety doesn't matter.
1: Yeah.
0: Fame is bullshit. Fame is, what is it? I mean, there's good things that you can get a table at a restaurant, sure, maybe when it's cold, but it's fleeting.
1: You mentioned 1977. I want to go 2 years after that. Can I show you something?
0: Yeah.
1: Take a look.
3: Howie Mandel, Dr. Joyce Brothers says, make me laugh.
4: One potato, two potato, three potato, four, five potato, six potato, seven potato more. I am the chipmunk. I am the chipmunk.
1: This is very funny to me. So that's you on Make Me Laugh?
0: Make Me Laugh. Yeah. That was a job I got well on vacation. I hadn't lived there yet. I was going back and forth to LA. I went to LA on another business trip. My other buddy, his name is Mike Binder, who's a prolific writer and director and comedian, got me on the Comedy Store. I went to the Comedy Store, and there was a guy there by the name of George Foster, who said, hey, kid, you interested in doing television? I went, yeah. Like, I wasn't even pursuing, I didn't go there even at that time to pursue a career. I didn't go to Yuck Yucks to pursue a career.
1: You were just on vacation? You were just hanging out in the States?
0: Yeah. And then he said, we have this show called Make Me Laugh. Would you like to do it? I went, yeah. I'd never been in a studio before. And then he said the next day, come in to my office. And I went, that's the very first studio I ever went to. That was KTLA in Hollywood. And I went there, and I had to try to make the secretaries or whoever, producers, laugh. And I did. And then he said, you want to come back and tape tomorrow? And I did five shows in one day, five episodes in one day, syndicated television. And they said, they're going to give me scale. I didn't know what scale was. And I wasn't in the union or anything. And they gave me, like, it was at that time, probably $260 a show. I did five in one day. I got something like $1,100. They said, have your agent call. I didn't want to tell him I didn't have an agent. I called the guy that was the restaurant manager at Yuck Yucks in Toronto to negotiate the deal. Got me scale. He took a third. I didn't even know about 10%. He took a third of my, so he took like $300. I ended up with $600 or $700. $700 for, I'm a chipmunk.
1: Yeah.
0: It was amazing to me. And then I went home and I had a great story to tell. That show didn't air in Canada at the time. And then from that show, when that show aired, I got a call from the Mike Douglas show, the Merv Griffin show, and some other shows. So I would fly back and forth. And that's when I decided, if I could go out there and do 6 minutes and they're paying me $260, this was my mind at the time, I was so ridiculous. If I go out there full time, can you imagine how much money I could make? Yes, I could work for much more than 6 minutes.
1: Yeah, but it also got really big really, really quickly. Like, it got comparatively to some comics who, you know, grinded out in clubs for like 20, 30 years before anyone knows who they are. It got pretty big pretty quickly. Does that change how you look at some of the AGT contestants who are trying to get that famous from that moment?
0: I'll tell you what it gives me an opportunity to give them advice that has worked for me. And I think that the advice that worked for me could work for anybody. And this, it's the, you know, there's two pieces of advice. One is Nikes, just do it, yeah. Right? Don't think it, because there's a, if you, on paper, if you're an awkward kid from Toronto, do you think you have an opportunity by putting a rubber glove on your head to go earn a living in California and become known and be sitting here with you today in my 70s, still talking about that rubber glove and doing it? Yeah. It's ridiculous. Nobody knows how ridiculous this is more than I do, or how amazing this is, or how magical this is. So I think our instinct, you have to, as humans, we must use our instinct more and our thought process less, because thought process stops you. Thought process will give you every reason to not do it, to say no. And no is N-O, the first two letters in the word nothing. But here's the other thing. I think each of us is a gem and we're all original. And because I didn't want to or even follow comedy, I just did. The rubber glove came out of me being so lost on stage, having nothing to do. In my OCD, I had them in my pocket and I just pulled it over my head and started breathing, not thinking this is funny. I think we spend as human beings so much time thinking about how other people will receive us, you know, whether that's how we dress, right? That's what social media or magazines or fashion is. You want to dress like them. You want to look like them. If you're doing music, you know this better than me. Maybe you want to, maybe you're inspired by the Beatles and you want to sound like the Beatles. But, you know, the people that really make it are the people who are original. I didn't have a template as a stand-up to, you know, if I said to myself, I know for a fact, if I had said to myself, if I had been that clear of saying, I want to be a stand-up comic, I probably would have watched all stand-up comics, which I didn't. I wasn't a student of stand-up comedy. I would have watched all stand-up, and I would have tried to be a little bit like Rodney Dangerfield or a little bit like George Carlin or a little bit, but I didn't. I just was, even my, if you look at those old videos, even that, well, that was, I was doing a character, but I would go, okay, all right. It was just legitimately me terrified.
5: What? Oh. I just got a weird feeling in my ass. This is, no, what? No, tell me, because I won't tell anybody.
1: Yeah, you'd walk out on stage. I watched a couple of them before I got in here. You'd walk in and kind of go like, hey, you know, hey, has everybody, okay. You know, like there was, you seemed like legitimately scared of the audience.
0: I was, and I was scared and terrified, but that terror was like a drug to me. I loved it.
1: I'm Tom Power. You're listening to Q. You're in the middle of my conversation with the Canadian comedian, game show host, and competition show judge extraordinaire, Howie Mandel, who just started his 16th season on America's Got Talent, making him the longest running judge in that show's history. But as you may have heard, if you heard the first part of our conversation, Howie never really wanted to do any of this game show stuff. In fact, he was about to quit what he calls traditional show business when he got offered his first game show, Deal or No Deal. He'll tell you he feels really lucky that he gets to share everything he's learned in his time in show business with the contestants on these Got Talent shows, you know, the singers, dancers, comedians, magicians, daredevils. He has the same advice for all of them. Be authentic. So as we continue our conversation, Howie's going to tell you how he learned that lesson on how to be his true self. Take a listen.
0: What I learned from when I was watching Richard Pryor, because you can't look at me and Richard Pryor and see any similarity, except that he was incredibly authentic. He was the first guy, like at that time, people like Rodney Dangerfield and George Carlin were doing acts, you know, whether it was the Hippie Dippy Weatherman or I Get No Respect or whatever. It wasn't based in a reality at that time.
1: Yeah.
0: He was the first person I saw that was talking about his foibles with relationships and drug abuse and getting old and marriages and he was making it funny. He was making all this tragedy funny.
6: And I had to stop drinking, though, because I got tired, like, waking up in my car driving 90. you know, trying to talk to the police when your mouth don't work.
0: And what I got from that is I said, here's a guy, and I watched him every night put it together. Some nights it didn't work, and then he'd cobble it together. I said, authenticity, just being himself, being who he was. You know, I don't know if you know his history, but he tried to be Bill Cosby for a while. And then one day he walked off the stage in Vegas and said, screw it, I'm just going to do me. And I accidentally just did me because I wasn't pursuing it and just being me. So what I tell the people at AGT is, don't try to please us. Don't even try to please everybody in that room. You do you. And if it's meant to be, if you just do you and you satisfy you, because there's nobody like you, that's going to pop out. So when people say to me, what is it about a golden buzzer? I go, I don't know.
7: Yeah.
0: But sometimes in those moments, I see something where I go, oh, this is like nothing I've ever heard before. This could win. Or this is like something I've never seen before or done in a way I've never seen it before. Or so unexpected, you wouldn't think this person, this age, would be doing that. Or how did they come up with that? And that's what those golden buzzer moments are kind of indicative of, like, wow.
8: What you did is you looked for the light at the end of the darkness. And that light is your comedy. And I'm telling you, I haven't been moved by an act like this up until this moment. And because of you and because of this moment, I want to do something very special. Something I haven't had a chance to do, and I'd like to do this.
7: But why then has a comedian not won it?
0: Because here's what I say to them, because they always say, you know, a lot of people who I approach, I go, you should do it.
7: And they go, hey, I'm a comic. I've never won. The comics never won. Why go, you know?
0: Because I don't think people understand. I think that, you know, the public ends up voting. And I think that if you are a singer with an amazing voice and you sing not even an original, you sing something that people are going to go, oh, I love that. Or if you fall, if you hang upside down from the ceiling and light yourself on fire while you're juggling, people are going, wow. If you just walk out and go, hi, I'm Howie, and I'm going to tell you some funny things about me, I don't think people know or appreciate the art form of what comedy is. You know, the guy who, you know, even in our society, you know, the biggest thing in my upbringing of stand-up comedy was Carson. And people were so excited to be called to the couch. Do you know what I'm talking
7: about? Yeah, so for people who are listening to this, at the Johnny Carson, who was the host of The Tonight Show, forever, pre-Jay Leno, he would have comics on, and there was like a thing that he would do at the end of his show. He would have comics on quite often, and he would be known for like bringing a comic over to the couch next to him. And they used to say that like you can make someone's career like that. Like Drew Carey famously got brought over, you know, but not everyone got brought over. Not everyone got called over to the couch.
0: And those people that got called over ended up with huge careers. But think about this. Somebody who was the third lead on a sitcom who was just reciting somebody else's lines, they'd go, he'd be the lead guest or she'd be the lead guest, and he'd come out and he'd talk to them and he'd have interest. The stand-up comic was always the last thing, the latest thing, and then they would come out with their own character, their own material, right? And also need to elicit a laugh every 15 seconds, so they needed more and the audience would be roaring. And for the chance to be asked to sit down and maybe ask.
7: Yeah,
0: whereas,
7: yeah.
0: You know, so it's never been, the clown has never been respected.
7: Man, you're. I didn't know you were in your 70s.
0: I'm 70.
7: You look good.
0: Thank you. I'm having fun. I'm lucky to be doing whatever I'm doing.
7: I'm going to ask the question that I asked people in their 70s, and people who are in their 70s usually get offended by it. You're keeping going. There's no slowing down. There's no.
0: Well, I think that when you do something you like to do, you just do it. Like I think most of our world, you know, we have this connotation of hump day, you know, which is Wednesday, right? And the connotation is I'm halfway through the week. I'm halfway over a hump. It's a hump where I'm getting close to the weekend where I don't have to do the shit that I'm doing. You know, I don't like what I'm doing, but we're almost at the weekend. I'm not even going to do anything I love, but I'm just not going to do the stuff that I hate. So very few people in life get up in the morning. You know, in North America, you know, when people are greeting people or seeing people or, you know, at a party and they don't know you, what do they say? They go, what do you do?
7: Yeah, what do you do? Yeah, yeah.
0: What are you doing? Right. And in Japan, where people live longer, people approach people by saying, why do you get up? And I think if you live by that philosophy, if you're really, I think in life, you got to, don't go for fame. Don't go for notoriety. Don't even go for what you think your mom wants you to do or society wants you to do. Look for a reason to just get up. And every day I'm doing something that's kind of fun.
7: Last question for you. If 22-year-old awkward kid from Toronto, Howie, got on AGT, what would 70-year-old Howie say to him? What would a 70-year-old Howie make of him?
0: I, you know what? You can't pretend authenticity. I like people who are just authentic. And I was, by accident, not by plan, authentic. Just do what you do.
7: Yeah. Man, nice to talk to you. Thanks for the time.
0: Thanks. Thank you. Talk to you later.
7: My conversation with Canadian comedian Howie Mandel, who just started his 16th season as a judge on America's Got Talent. He'll be back in Canada soon, shooting the next season of The Price is Right tonight.

I'm Tom Power. You're listening to Q. It wasn't so long ago that Laura Roy was touring the world, singing on stage with some of the planet's biggest artists. Your Doja Cats, Sabrina Carpenters, Camila Cabello's. Laura grew up in the small community of Canning, Nova Scotia. And there she was, working as a professional backing vocalist based out of London, England. And like an accomplished songwriter, got a Grammy nomination for her work on Doja Cat's album. Now, after years of making others sound great, Laura's wanting to step into her own spotlight. And to do it, she moved back to Nova Scotia, where she recorded her debut album, Late Bloomer Season. Take a listen.

0: That is Laura Roy with Two Seater off her new album, Late Bloomer Season. Laura Roy recently joined guest host Garvia Bailey to talk about her journey in music and set up a new song. And Garvia started by asking her a little bit about how helping other artists live their own dreams helped her find her own voice. Here's their conversation.
1: Even touring for other people, working for other people, it always felt like a temporary thing and a way for me to kind of continue to work in music, reinvest into myself as an artist. But while I was on tour, yeah, it was very necessary for me to just maintain that connection with myself and my own voice and what I wanted to say. And that's kind of how a lot of these songs came out.
2: Was there ever, once you immerse yourself in the work of others for so much of your time is doing that, was there ever a fear that that your own creative voice was being stifled, or that you might have been losing it in any way because you weren't exercising it in that same way?
1: Definitely. There's always that little voice, you know, because when you get into the session world and the touring world, I have a lot of friends that, you know, they give up so much of their lives and sacrifice so much to be touring with some of the biggest acts. And so for me, it was always this balance of kind of wanting to get on the big gigs, but also being a bit afraid and not wanting to, because I knew if I kind of stayed on that other train going that way too long with someone else, I could lose sight of that. So I think it was always in the back of my mind in some ways, for sure.
2: The other level, the other layer is writing for other people as well. You know, like it's not just the singing for other people, but writing. And I wonder about that writing piece. Like, you know, was there ever moments where you're like, oh, I just wrote this great thing. I wonder if I should just keep it for myself.
1: Absolutely. Yeah. You have to be discerning about that stuff. I think if you're an artist and you're kind of figuring out what to share and what to give away and what to keep for yourself, it definitely is something that comes into play for sure. I think the really cool thing about being able to work with so many different people in so many different capacities is ultimately it strengthened my own skills as a songwriter, my own skills as a vocalist. Every time I go on tour with someone else, I kind of get to know my voice in a new way. And that always ends up feeding back into my own music and how I sing my own music. So ultimately, it's been a really great blessing to be able to do all of these things. But there's always been the goal to feed back into myself. And it's just, it's taken time. And that's okay. I think that's the place that I got to with this album, with the theme, with the title, is just knowing that all of the experiences that I've had, even though things maybe didn't unfold as quickly as I wanted them to, which again, we all can feel those frustrations in life sometimes when things aren't happening how we want them to or when we want them to. And I think a lot of this process was surrendering and just trusting that, you know, universal timing, life has a way of unfolding how it's meant to.

0: You called the release of this album the biggest exhale.
1: Mm-hmm.
0: Putting out this full-length album. I mean, there's got to be a lot of pride in that. But I wonder about what you were holding in that needed to be released mm-hmm. with this album.
1: Yeah, so much, so much. And, you know, I think for anyone who kind of creates music or creates anything, to follow through with that planted seed, that idea, that inspiration, to actually getting it out and then following through the process of recording, which can have its ups and downs, to actually releasing and getting it out, it's like climbing a mountain, you know? Mm. And so I think for me, I do feel really proud that I followed through these songs. I felt like I had to, even though there was moments where I wanted to kind of stop and wanted to give up, because it's been very easy to be in the backgrounds and to hide to a certain degree. And the real challenge came with making sure that these songs got out into the world and could have a life of their own.
0: Mm-hmm.
1: So it took a lot of perseverance, and you know, I've been able to release music really for the last 10 years and try different styles and explore and grow as an artist. But funny enough, through all of that, I've really returned back to myself, and there's a kind of rootedness in the music and the decisions to go to Nova Scotia to record,
0: yeah.
1: and even sonically kind of returning to where I started as a songwriter. But now with all of this kind of experience under my belt and this growth that I've been able to have. So it does feel like a huge exhale, because I think it's the first time I can wholeheartedly say, this is really me. What you're listening to is the truest representation of who I am.
0: Mm.
1: And that feels really exciting, but it's taken a lot of courage to be willing to show that and share that. So,
0: is it possible? Would it have been possible to do that without going back home to Nova Scotia?
1: I think it would have been, but it probably would be a very different record.
0: Right.
1: Yeah.
0: Right.
1: Yeah. So, you know, I got into a cycle of recording music in a certain way in London, in the UK, in a lot of dark studios, and really toiling away at things and producing things with partners, and you know, really polishing a lot of the sonics. And by the time I came off the road and had this collections of songs, I knew I wanted to have a completely radically different process to that recording of it. And so that's why I was like, I have to go to Nova Scotia, not only on a personal level, because I came off of 3 months of doing a world tour with someone else, and I just needed that hometown kind of hug,
0: yeah.
1: and my family, and needed to ground. And then it totally made sense to record there, and in a way that I hadn't been able to, in a way that was really raw and authentic and had character, and I wasn't afraid of all the little quirks.
0: Mm.
1: And I wanted people to feel like they were in the room with me. I wanted to really showcase the songs. I didn't want to hide behind anything. I wanted to be intentional about the string arrangements that I worked on with musicians and all of the decisions. And it just seemed like that was the perfect place for me to go do that.
0: Mm.
1: Yeah.
0: We're going to play a song of yours.
1: Awesome.
0: Called Author. And I'm wondering what you were thinking about when you wrote this one. What was happening?
1: I mean, the song says it. It's Operation Autopilot. I've been misguided from myself. And that's really where I was. I was kind of in an autopilot mode. And I think it can happen to anyone sometimes when we're not living intentionally or living with authenticity. We can go into these modes where life is just kind of happening around us. And so this was a song about me expressing that I was feeling that way, but also to kind of come back to this idea that I can take ownership and control over my story and how I want to write it and how empowering that can be.
0: You are the author. Yes, yes. We're going to play that record, but I'm going to get you to tell us who you are and get you to introduce the tune.
1: Okay. My name is Laura Roy, and this is my song, Author.

speaking of the East Coast of Canada, a place near and dear to my heart, the East Coast Music Awards wrapped up this weekend in Sydney, Cape Breton. Goldie Boutelier from Cape Breton, hometown hero, was the big winner of the night, taking home Album of the Year, Breakthrough Artist of the Year, and Rock Alternative Album of the Year. Nova Scotia's Cassie and Maggie won Group of the Year. Kelly Loader from Newfoundland and Labrador, Songwriter of the Year. And the Barra McNeils, the legendary trad folk group, received the Dr. Helen Creighton Lifetime Achievement Award. Big congrats to them and to all the winners. So yeah, let's go out on a song from Goldie's now award ECMA award-winning album. So from the album Goldie Boutelier Presents Goldie Montana, that's the name of the album, this is the song Goldie Montana.

That is Goldie Boutelier with Goldie Montana. Goldie, the big winner from the East Coast Music Awards, was wrapped up this weekend in Sydney, Cape Breton. And that is it for Q Today. Tomorrow on the show, the comedian Julie Kim will be here to tell you about giving up her career in the corporate world to pursue stand-up comedy and truly getting what I consider to be the worst advice any comedian has ever gotten. And she got it in her first ever stand-up comedy class. You're going to want to hear what that is. If you want to get in touch with me, q@cbc.ca. On Instagram, I'm @TomJoePower. We'll see you soon.

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1: Oh, that's a good question. 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
8: I'm Catherine Cullen. The House of Commons is back for one last sprint before summer recess. Our National Affairs panel will look at what Mark Carney's government has got to get done, as well as how the PM should respond to Alberta's separatist push. That's coming up on The Current Review.
9: From CBC News, the world is sour. I'm Neil Kumar. The federal government is suspending travel from Uganda, South Sudan, and the Democratic Republic of Congo for non-Canadians as of midnight tonight. This is being done in order to slow the impact from the Ebola virus outbreak. Ravi Bujikanyan has more.
10: We are taking decisive action.
11: Luc Brisebois is with the Public Health Agency of Canada. Canadians and permanent residents returning from Uganda, South Sudan, and the Democratic Republic of Congo after this Saturday will have to self-isolate for 3 weeks or go to the hospital if they have symptoms of Ebola.
10: We're working closely with our colleagues with CBSA.
11: And there is more. Citizens of those three countries will be temporarily suspended from entering here. The Immigration Department using recently passed legislation to pause groups of visas for 3 months. This despite there being no such recommendation from the World Health Organization. Health Minister Marjorie Michel says the decision was made with the U.S. and Mexico as all three countries prepare to host the World Cup.
12: It's a responsibility for us to just protect the more we can.
11: The Public Health Agency will also send an epidemiologist to the Congo. Rafi Bujikanyan, CBC News, Ottawa.
9: CBC News has learned that Liberal MP Stephen Guilbeault is resigning. He was the Environment Minister from 2021 to 2025 under former Prime Minister Justin Trudeau. The Montreal MP had been openly critical of the Carney government's rollbacks with many of the Trudeau-era climate policies. Sources say Guilbeault is expected to formally announce his resignation on Wednesday. In the wake of the historic Artemis II mission, NASA is racing towards another first, building a permanent base on the moon. Karen Pauls has the details.
13: Will the Prime Minister reverse his policies of high liberal taxes and a weak Canadian dollar so Canadians can afford to fill up at the pump? Here, here, here.
14: Opposition leader Pierre Poilievre still attacks Prime Minister.
15: And as I take man's last step from the surface.
6: In December 1972, American astronauts were the last people to walk on the moon.
15: We leave as we came, and God willing, as we shall return.
6: No humans have returned since, but now NASA Administrator Jared Isaacman says that's about to change.
16: The grand return is close at hand, and we will not slow down.
6: The first phase, deploying robotic payloads and uncrewed lunar terrain vehicles and sending drones to scout hard-to-reach craters. Carlos Garcia-Galan heads the moon base program.
17: Phase one, for example, will have 25 launches, 21 landings.
6: The second phase will see astronauts on the lunar surface every 6 months. They'll prospect for water ice and prepare permanent habitat sites. By phase three, Garcia-Galan says NASA aims to establish a permanent nuclear-powered lunar settlement. Yes. Karen Pauls, CBC News, Winnipeg.
9: In Charlotte, North Carolina, Canada Soccer is holding its selection camp for the World Cup, and players that are hoping to make the final roster are dealing with hot weather. Jamie Strachan reports.
18: Liam Miller got off the bus in Charlotte hoping to be a part of history.
19: We're all going to push each other as much as possible to try and make that roster.
18: Miller is one of 32 men vying for one of 26 spots on the first Canadian men's team to play a World Cup game on home soil. Canada's first match is June 12th in Toronto.
19: Just an immense proudness, just to be proud to represent this country at a World Cup, at a home World Cup. First game's obviously in Toronto, so to do that at my hometown would obviously mean a lot to me.
18: Canada Soccer chose Charlotte for this camp in hopes of replicating the spiking temperatures players could encounter during the World Cup. Head coach Jesse Marsh got his wish. Players began training in stifling heat. Thunder and lightning briefly delayed training. Marsh has some tough decisions to make with so many players coming back from injury. He says every player chosen will have to step up and be ready if their number is called. Jamie Strachan, CBC News, Charlotte.
9: And that is The World This Hour. For CBC News, I'm Neil Kumar.
3: Hi there, I'm CBC meteorologist Ashley Brawweiler. The chance of showers will taper off for the southern half of the island tonight, but drizzle and fog will move in along the northeast coast by tomorrow morning. Single-digit highs and onshore flow along the northeast coast, but temperatures will be warmest for the interior, west coast, and southern Newfoundland, with highs between 10 to 13 degrees. Sun and cloud for most of Labrador tomorrow, but some showers in Lab West. Highs will sit between 10 to 15 degrees, but single digits the story for the southeast and north coast.
4: Hello, I'm Catherine Cullen, and this is The Current Review. Coming up, more and more students are leaving high school with straight A's, and that kind of grade inflation can lead to problems for students and schools, so much so that Harvard University is cracking down on how many A's are handed out. We'll take a look at what grade inflation looks like in this country and whether more secondary and post-secondary institutions should be following Harvard's lead. Then, the smells of the natural world are a big part of how we experience the world. Many of those smells are under threat from development, pollution, and a changing climate. We'll talk about why scientists worry some scents could soon become extinct and why saving them can begin with getting out, touching grass, and smelling it too. But we begin in Ottawa, where the Alberta separation debate is heating up the political agenda. The House of Commons is back for its final stretch of parliamentary work before MPs break for the summer. But even as the debate heats back up in Ottawa, a lot of the conversation is about Alberta, particularly Premier Danielle Smith's decision to ask Albertans to vote on whether they want to remain in Canada or kick off a referendum on separation. Prime Minister Mark Carney weighed in yesterday with a warning.
20: In these separation issues, it is often advanced that vote for this and it's a free option. Vote for this and we will strengthen our hand in a future negotiation. That is a very dangerous bluff. That is a very dangerous bluff. I saw firsthand what happened in the United Kingdom when the view was vote for this, it'll be soft, and then we'll negotiate, etc. And they end up, and they're still 10 years later, trying to undo what people didn't think they were voting for, but what they ended up having.
4: Premier Smith, who right now is hosting a meeting of Western premiers, spoke to reporters a few hours later with a response.
21: I've made my position clear. I support remaining in Canada. I think that Alberta has had 10 tough years under Justin Trudeau, and that's part of the reason for the frustration. But the way we address that is by acknowledging the legitimate grievances that Albertans have, addressing them, and giving Albertans hope again. And that's what I've been working on since I got elected. That's what I'm working on with the Prime Minister in signing the MOU. And we've got a few more things that we need to work on together, but I think that's the pathway.
4: Our National Affairs panel is here to look at how this is playing out in Alberta, Ottawa, and the rest of the country. Stephanie Levitz is a senior reporter in the Globe and Mail's Ottawa Bureau. Rosemary Barton is the CBC's chief political correspondent. And Alex Boyd is a national reporter for the Toronto Star based in Alberta. Alex, I want to start with you. That warning from the Prime Minister, how is that going over in Alberta?
22: You know, the last couple of days have seen a real tone shift here in Alberta, or a real sense that we have crossed the Rubicon. You know, there is now officially a referendum question. It's not a binding question, but it is a serious question, and Albertans will vote this fall. And so I think Mark Carney's comments kind of add to this sense of we are in a new phase here, and this is much more serious than what we have seen before. But I do also think it's interesting to kind of tease out who he seems to be speaking to in Alberta. Because, you know, as we just heard, when he warns about this dangerous bluff that some in Alberta may be embarking on, he's talking about a very specific form of protest voting. And this concern that he seems to have that there are folks who are out there who are going to be considering voting for separation or continuing along, you know, towards a binding referendum because they see it as a way of sending a message to Ottawa. And it's worth saying that that is not a hardline separatist position. You know, the hardline separatists want to separate because they want to separate. I think they're a little bit less enamored about the strategy here. So it seems, you know, clear that Mark Carney is making his pitch directly to middle Alberta. So those folks who are potentially, you know, wrapping their heads around the question now, still thinking through about, you know, which way they want to go. You know, and it's an indication that this is serious, but it's also an acknowledgement of the inflection point we're in, which is that this is now officially a mainstream conversation and something that the average Albertan is going to have to, you know, decide for themselves over the next few months.
1: It's interesting because he's making that Brexit comparison, but of course the particular question, Alex, that Albertans will be facing on October 19th isn't about whether to separate or to remain. It's whether to remain or start this referendum process, this, you know, constitutionally appropriate referendum process. How is the question itself going over with Albertans?
22: I think they're confused. You know, I think the number one question that I've heard from folks reaching out to me is how this is going to be presented as a yes-no question. And I don't know that it is going to be. You know, I think we're used to referendum questions often being a binary. Certain that Quebec questions were that way, Brexit was that way. And so I think that's what people were expecting. And so I think there's a general level of confusion about how this is going to be presented. Is it going to be multiple choice? Will you get to write something in? Like, how is this actually going to be presented to people? And then there's, of course, the fact that this is not actually a question about triggering a binding referendum. It's a question about a question is kind of how I'm thinking about it. It is a choice between remaining in Canada and then choosing to have a second referendum down the road, which is in itself binding, which again, you know, is a designed to sidestep some of the constitutional and court challenges that the previous questions have faced. But again, it's adding to this kind of general sense of confusion that I think people are not totally sure what they're going to be voting for and what the consequences will be.
1: Rosie, it's interesting the sort of two different responses we've seen from Mark Carney thus far. On Friday, he made a statement in the Library of Parliament that was very hopeful. He was doing this, you know, working on this sort of metaphor of there's renovations on Parliament Hill. Canada is being renovated too. Alberta, please stay with us. These comments yesterday, very dangerous bluff, very different tone. What do you think all of this tells us about how the Prime Minister is going to approach this referendum?

0: I think, is why we got a different kind of answer yesterday, which was more rooted in an acknowledgement of the risk that Alex laid out there and the real serious consequences that might happen because for the very reason that David Cameron experienced this. Yes, the question's not the same, but Albertans and the Premier may find themselves with an answer that they are not, that they don't want, because the questions are so, they allow, I think, for that very protest vote that people are concerned about. I think there's a difference between trying to understand the frustrations of Albertans, which, you know, I certainly try to do from the nation's capital, versus opening up a pathway to finding the province a way out, which is sort of what these questions do allow. And I think that Mark Carney is going to have to increasingly talk from a position of someone, A, who's seen it before, but B, is not just taking action to make sure that Albertans feel included, but it is willing to speak passionately about the country, which of course we've seen him do in other situations when it comes to threats from the United States rather than from inside the country itself.
1: Just quickly, Rosie, I wonder, do you think this tells us, though, that the Prime Minister is still figuring out the precise strategy to deal with this moment?
0: Yeah, listen, I don't think this is what he signed up for when he became Prime Minister. He signed up to take on a very different issue of national unity and national sovereignty facing Donald Trump. The issue of Quebec sovereignty that I'm much more comfortable talking about is always sort of, you know, present and bubbling underneath the surface, and certainly may lead to another referendum in that province. I'm not sure that he thought his home province would get to this point this quickly and that he would have to find a way to deal with it, in spite of the fact that I think the MOU and the progress on a pipeline is all about economic growth and national unity. It's still a different thing to now have to actually start campaigning to make sure that the country stays together.
1: The country stays together, indeed, yeah. Steph, let's talk about how the Conservatives and their leader, Pierre Poilievre, are responding to this moment. Let's listen to what Calgary MP Michelle Rempel-Garner had to say after the Prime Minister spoke yesterday.
2: There's one person who can unite the country right now, and one job it is, and it's Mark Carney's, but he can't just wag his finger. He has to project real action. Tell Albertans when a shovel is going to go in the ground for pipelines. Tell Albertans when he's going to repeal these bills that are preventing investment in upstream development for our resources sector. So rather than wagging his finger, what the Prime Minister needs to do is to project hope. Conservatives are going to project hope.
1: Steph, tell us a bit about how the Conservatives plan to deal with this moment, to project hope while it sounds like criticizing the Prime Minister at the same time.
3: You know, it's funny, we've talked a lot on this show and other places about the particular bind that Pierre Poilievre finds himself in at this moment, where he's the leader of an opposition party in a majority government. And here's a time when that's freeing, right? Here is a time when the opposition Conservatives can either unite around a message or maybe not unite around a message. We'll see how that shakes out for them. And I don't know, they could really be a thorn in Prime Minister Mark Carney's side on this national unity question. If they keep beating the Prime Minister over the head and say, well, you failed Alberta, you failed Alberta, you failed Alberta, considering the Conservatives hold all but three seats in Alberta, that's a pretty strong voice. And if it's not being made, you know, from the foyer of the House of Commons, it's an argument that can be made as they go home to their ridings. And this is one of those times when you wonder if Mr. Carney is sincere in his national unity efforts, which is to say, you've got to be bringing everyone on side. You've got to have a call with Pierre Poilievre and say, all right, are we in this together or are we not? And how are we going to, like, you know, it's some sort of version of that Team Canada trade mission down to the United States where you take MPs from all different parties and you all go together singing from the same song sheet. The challenge in this one is, as much as Mr. Poilievre says, yes, all of my MPs, he said it last week, all of my MPs will campaign for Alberta to stay within the country. Campaign. What does that mean exactly? Well, that they're going to go out raising the flag, or that they're just going to sit on their hands and say nothing?
1: Well, Steph, I mean, it's an interesting moment for Pierre Poilievre, because this majority government coming about has, I think, left him a little, maybe reeling is strong, but recalculating, certainly. Is there a world where he sort of has an opportunity to become a Captain Canada here? He represents an Alberta riding right now. He's popular in the province.
3: Yes, and he'd also then have to make the same case that befuddles the federal government, right? Which is, if you lift the

0: oil, let's say the tanker ban, if you repeal the I'll use Daniel Smith's shorthand, the 9 bad laws, you know, that they say the conservatives in Alberta say get in the way of development. You have to be able to sell that case as okay to the environmentalists in the country, to Indigenous leadership in this country, to make this not about, as David Eby would argue, rewarding bad behavior, because that's polarizing in and of itself.
1: We'll get to David Eby in a moment, but Alex, I want to bring you back in and just reflect a bit on Premier Smith's political strategy. On the one hand, when she actually announced the referendum question, she said, you know, Canada is working essentially better than it has been, and I believe there can be even more progress. I want the country to stay together. I'm being very clear about that. At the same time, she's the one who actually put this question forward. So what do you expect from her in terms of a campaign to remain in Canada over the next 5 months?
2: Yeah, she's walking an interesting line. You know, one of the scenes that, you know, has really lodged in my brain is her at the Strong and Free conference from last year. So just over a year ago, she was up on stage and she actually took off her shoe and like waggled her foot at the audience because she wanted them to see her pedicure. It was bright red. It was bright red for Team Canada was what she told the audience. And so she has been very clear from the beginning that she is pro-Canada. She is someone who, you know, wants us to stay. That is the side of this argument that she is taking. But I think where people get stuck on that is like, is a separatist defined by how they describe themselves or by some of their actions? And so on the one hand, she has been very clear about her allegiances here. But on the other hand, you know, she has consistently told the separatist movement that, you know, their frustrations or their grievances are totally valid. She understands where they're coming from. She has tweaked the Citizens Initiative Law a couple of times now to lower the bar, to make it a little bit easier for them to bring a petition forward. And then the big thing, of course, from last week was when the court quashed that separatist question, you know, Smith took up the mantle herself. And I think it is very notable that this question has been proposed, again, not by the citizens, but by the government itself. So, you know, again, she seems to be trying to walk this line of, you know, she is pro-Canada, but at the same time, making it very, very easy for the other side. You know, and it's raised a lot of speculation about her political motives here, because, you know, there's been a lot of conversation about, you know, Smith herself, is she a separatist, which in some cases I think can be a bit of a red herring, because the reality she finds herself in is that, you know, there is a lot of separatist sentiment within her own party. You know, they feel very strongly about the role that they have played, they feel, in terms of keeping her in office, and the role they could play in terms of removing her from office. And so, you know, it's arguably that piece of her base that she needs to keep happy, less so the rest of Alberta right now.
1: Interesting. Rosie, I want to turn to the conversation around a potential new bitumen pipeline from Alberta to the West. As was mentioned earlier, I mean, a big source of tension, and of course, right at this moment over the course of today and yesterday, the Western premiers are meeting. In fact, Daniel Smith is hosting David Eby, who is clearly very frustrated with her. I wonder what you see when you look forward about both the tension around that pipeline and the prospect that the pipeline becomes a reality.
3: I mean, it does sound like this federal government that Mark Carney is pushing and trying to create conditions for a pipeline to happen. I would say that's different than where we were in the fall under the MOU. I think there's also some negotiation happening with the BC Premier about things that would make that more palatable for him. He, of course, is I think, in a difficult position politically to be bought off, for lack of a better word, for the idea. I think the problem becomes, how do you then position a pipeline inside this issue of national unity? I mean, on the one hand, it's really easy. We are facing a bigger threat from the United States. We need to diversify our markets. We need to find new sources of economic growth. This is the right thing to do at this time. Asia's interested in the oil, et cetera. On the other side, there is something to what Premier Eby is saying about a province exercising bad behavior and getting things from the federal government. Unfortunately, that's kind of how the Federation works. Provinces complain and criticize about things that Ottawa is doing to extract things from them. And generally, that's fine. And generally, that works. until it doesn't. And that's the moment I think that we're in now. And I'm not sure how you navigate that. And to go to your point about Pierre Poilievre and the conservatives, Catherine, I would just add to this. You also, as much as Mark Carney, Pierre Poilievre also has to be very careful that the criticism of the federal government doesn't begin to inflame the separation movement. The same way that Mark Carney can't go too far in criticizing what is happening inside Alberta. So there's lots of delicate dancing, I think, that's going to have to happen in the next 5 months.
1: Steph, all of this leaves us with this question, right? The tension between Alberta and British Columbia, the Alberta question, and perhaps to a lesser extent, depending on what you think is going to happen in Quebec, but the question of where the sovereignty question stands in the province of Quebec. How close are we to a national unity crisis right now?
0: Isn't that a depressing question for a Tuesday morning? I mean, I would, you know, if you take all of those facts that you laid out, Catherine, we're inching towards one, right? That really is the question on the ballot in October for Alberta, right? Which way are we going to go? I mean, there's the prospect that this drags out for a very long time, right? This won't be necessarily done and dusted in October if the majority of Albertans vote to proceed. At a time when our national identity, our economic sovereignty, our defense capability, all of this is under threat from the reshaping of the geopolitical world order under U.S. President Donald Trump. In some ways, it's not surprising that this is where we find ourselves, because right now we're questioning everything as Canadians, and we're questioning which of the values really hold true for us, which are the things we want to do on our own, how do we want to go ahead with all of that stuff. So, you know, it's kind of some political midlife crisis we seem to find our country in as we reanimate and retool.
1: Rosie, I want to end with you. Steph's talking wisely about the other things that Canadians are considering right now. Can you just end by reflecting a bit on the balancing act that Mark Carney has to manage, this question of Alberta separation, but also we're coming up to that CUSMA deadline, national defense, security, you name it. There's a lot on the agenda right now.
3: Yeah, and that Quebec election in the fall, which if the Parti Québécois wins, means that there will be another referendum at some point in the future as well. Again, let's look to the Prime Minister's own words. We're at a rupture point inside our own country as much as we are with our relationship with the United States. And that's because there are a lot of decisions that have to be made quite quickly about the direction that the country is going. And in some of those instances, I think the Prime Minister is very confident and sure about what he's doing. Defense spending would be a good example of that. Certainly, major projects across the country, resource and others, would be a good example of that. What I'm not sure I understand yet is if the government and the Prime Minister in particular understand how to sort of put that all in a tidy box and present it to Canadians as the way the country best works is this. And we all have to stay together to do that. And that's where I think there's some points that need to be sewn together, if you will.
1: Okay. Well, listen, appreciate all three of you, your timing and your reflections on this. Thank you.
0: Take care. Thanks, Catherine.
1: Stephanie Levitz is a senior reporter in the Globe and Mail's Ottawa Bureau. Rosemary Barton is the CBC's chief political correspondent. And Alex Boyd is a national reporter for the Toronto Star based in Alberta. 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I'm Catherine Cullen.
4: Everybody's grades around me, including myself, have all skyrocketed. It has gone up quite a lot and pretty quickly.
1: Grace Kim is a really good student. She's in grade 12 in Toronto, and her graduating average is 96%. She applied to university this year, and even with those grades, she was worried. Grace did get in everywhere, but even with an A-plus average, she only got scholarships at 3 of the 6 schools she applied to.
4: For scholarships specifically, it is so difficult to get anything from the top schools like I applied to, McGill, UBC, and U of T. And for a while, UBC was my top option, but I knew immediately like I wasn't going to get any scholarship money. So I think the biggest negative impact is how crowded the top spots are now, because everybody has very similar grades and they are all very high.
1: Ramin Khan is in grade 12 in Calgary. She had about an 89, 90% average when she was applying to university. She called into CBC Radio's cross-country checkup earlier this year to talk about grade inflation.
5: I did not get into my first choice for universities. For most science courses, you need to have above a 90 for sure. And even for me, I was aiming for one of the less competitive programs. I was aiming to get into bio-sci programs or health-sci programs, which usually sit about like low 90s. But I really feel for those who are aiming for the really competitive programs like engineering or neuroscience. You genuinely need to have above a 97, nearing very close to 100% averages.
1: Last week, Harvard University in the United States put a cap on the number of A's given to undergraduate students in any given course in an effort to curb grade inflation. In Canada, university admission averages have been climbing for years, and there's been a surge in A-plus students. So today, as part of our series looking at the state of public education in Canada, we are looking at grade inflation. Is an A still an A? Do grades still reflect merit? And when you need higher grades than ever to get into university, what kind of pressure does that create for high school students? In a moment, we'll hear from a professor about what this looks like when those high school students get to university. But first, I'm joined by Christopher DeLuca. He's a professor of educational assessment at Queen's University in Kingston, Ontario. Happy to be talking to you. Give us the sort of big picture for Canada. What does grade inflation look like here?
6: Yeah, so grade inflation is a real phenomenon that is happening in our schools. And I think you just heard that in the opening segment there. And what it really refers to is the tendency for grades to continue to climb over time on average, much like food prices or house prices and how they escalate. And so a student work that might have been awarded an 85 in 1990 might now be given a 90%. And that's putting some real pressure on students when they're trying to get into universities or move on to other post-secondary destinations.
1: Is the problem fundamentally just the stress on students, or are there other issues that make grade inflation a problem?
6: Yeah, so there's a number of impacts that grade inflation has on students and on our system overall. So obviously, each individual student will respond differently to these pressures, but most notably, grade increases create a culture of anxiety, competition, and strategic learning rather than a deeper sense of deep learning and intrinsic reasons for engaging in schooling.
1: Why is it happening?
6: So one of the big reasons that it's happening is this pressure to get into universities and the sort of classic supply and demand ratio, which has changed and become more competitive over time. So there are more Canadians applying to university than ever before, and not as many seats comparatively as times previous. And so we need to continue to argue for and create funding for additional seats in our universities to ease some of that pressure within our system.
1: Is it possible that this also reflects more effort on the part of the students, that the grade inflation is also students generally doing better in school? Or is it really just about the sort of, I mean, you made the comparison to food prices, about everything going up?
6: Yeah, thanks for raising that, Catherine, because that's a really important point that I don't think we've heard in this debate quite strongly enough. So just like parenting approaches, laws, healthcare, all of those advance over time in response to evidence-based practices, so does teaching. And so our teachers have been using evidence-based teaching practices and newer assessment strategies in schools over the past decade and two decades. And that really has an effect on achievement gains and, as a result, grades. And so, for example, students now have a better sense in classrooms on what learning looks like, what the learning goals are, what success means to them on any given assignment, and they're given more descriptive feedback to help close that gap between where they are and where they're going with their learning. And so all of that supports better learning in our schools. The other piece that's driving this is students have access to more learning resources than perhaps ever before. So just think about learning a new skill ourselves. When I learn a new skill, I go to YouTube or maybe now to AI. And so we have a range of learning resources that we can access to better understand concepts that maybe in the past were more difficult to grasp. And all of that supports better learning.
1: I guess that leaves me, though, a little bit uncertain about the extent to which this is truly a bad thing. I mean, you said a moment ago, It's putting a lot of pressure on students, but you're also suggesting the students are perhaps doing better. Is this a problem that we need to fix in Canada?
6: Yeah, so I think that's a key message. So we want to see students achieving high grades. We want academic excellence and we want to encourage it. And that's one of the concerns, I think, with Harvard's decision is the limiting of A's that can be awarded. And so if we want to support students in achieving excellence, we want to reward it and recognize it when it's happening. We want to say that excellence is not a limited resource. And so actually, this is not a bad thing. Where it becomes challenging is when it limits students' capacity to move on to the post-secondary destinations they want, and when there's maybe not enough options for them. So when that competition becomes too intense and the anxiety starts to become too much of a stressor.
1: What do we know about how early it starts?
6: Yeah. So in fact, we don't have a lot of comprehensive research on grade inflation in our Canadian schools and how early it begins. We certainly know that it's happening in our secondary schools, but post-pandemic, we haven't had a comprehensive study to know how dramatic is the spike and is it continuing? And that's some of the research we need to continue to do and investigate further to get at the answer to the question you're asking.
1: When we look at some of the conversation around this, I mean, you mentioned the pandemic, and I know certainly in some of the media coverage I looked at, there was this question of whether the pandemic really accelerated that teachers were essentially just letting students pass because the conditions were so difficult. What would you say about that idea?
6: Yeah. So first, I would say grade inflation is not new. This is a phenomenon and an artifact of our education system that we have seen decade on decade. So grades have steadily been rising in the US and in Canada for decades. But most recently, the pandemic did create a surge or a spike in grades, and that resulted from a number of changes to assessment practices during that acute period. So widespread cancellation of large-scale tests, freezing of grades when students were in school closure periods or remote periods, and then a more compassionate grading approach where teachers would look at, you know, the students' well-being and personal situations when they were grading. And all of that did push grades upwards during that period. So we saw studies, for instance, out of the Toronto District School Board that suggested that grade 12 marks increased by 6% during the pandemic period.
1: Wow. 6% is not nothing. Yeah.
6: Right. That's a significant increase. But what we are beginning to see in some initial studies is that the grades are beginning to return to pre-pandemic levels. This process takes a bit of time and it recalibrates slowly and maybe unevenly across subjects and schools. But I'm going to suggest that that's maybe not a bad thing that it takes some time, because it allows us to ask some critical questions about how we construct grades and maybe, you know, the importance of them.
1: Well, let's talk a little bit about some of the other options. A few years ago, British Columbia brought in a new grading system for kindergarten to grade 9, where they ditched letter grades for something called a proficiency scale. Words like emerging, developing, proficient, and extending to describe students' progress. What do you think of a system like that?
6: Yeah, so that system is really trying to encourage less of a focus on grades and grade obsession and more of a focus on descriptive feedback and supporting learning through scaffolding students from one level of learning to the next. And so it's really trying to help our entire system recalibrate from thinking about learning as a measured outcome on a percentage scale to something that is about proficiency that we can support through teaching and learning practices. And so I think it's a positive direction to move in, and I hope that other provinces continue to move in that direction as well.
1: If we look sort of at the other end of the educational spectrum, further along at the decision that Harvard made, and just to be explicit for folks who haven't heard the news, a new rule, 20 plus 4, so 20% of students in a course can receive full A's, and then in fact 4 additional above that, depending on sort of the makeup of the classroom. Do you think that what Harvard is doing could be a lesson for some of the schools here in Canada?
6: Yeah, so I think certainly Harvard's decision is a significant one. Limiting the number of A's can be viewed as sort of a simple solution to what the dean of undergrad education at Harvard called a complex and thorny issue. But I think we need to think really cautiously about adopting it here in Canada, in part because it can also be viewed as a punitive measure, because students who genuinely meet A-level standards in a course should be given the grade, not denied it because they've run out of A's. You know, as we were mentioning earlier, I think we want to be supporting academic excellence in our schools and in our universities and recognizing and rewarding it when it happens. So, you know, putting a cap on the number of A's would limit that capacity. And so we want to give A's when they are earned. And I think that's the key here, Catherine, is recognizing that the A's should be awarded when students have produced quality work at that level.
1: The move by Harvard was really something that the faculty took on and agreed that they wanted to do. I wonder what your sense is of whether there is enough concern in Canadian universities and perhaps colleges as well to tackle this issue? Like, is there a groundswell in Canada saying we've got to deal with this great inflation problem?
6: Yeah, I think there is overall some concern over grade inflation, as we heard at the top of the segment. You know, students are recognizing that, you know, making some of these decisions becomes more difficult when, you know, there are more students at that upper end of the scale. But one of the things we need to realize is there are a number of research-backed strategies that we can use to sort of support more moderate grading and more accurate grading if that's our fundamental concern.
1: And how do you get the connection between that research to what's actually going on in the classroom? How would we bridge that divide?
6: Yeah. So I think there's a few strategies. You know, it can come through in our policies, you know, so how we actually articulate assessment policies for teachers and what they should be doing around grading in the classroom, and then how we educate our teachers. So that starts in initial teacher education. Requiring an assessment course in teacher education would be fundamental in this area, and supporting in-service professional development for our teachers to better understand what A-level work looks like, and supporting them in doing, you know, practices that we know support accurate and valid grading, things like cooperative and moderated marking, where teachers come together and work on assignments together, grade together, establish grading criteria together. All of that builds consistent expectations across classes and courses, mm-hmm. and really supports more academic excellence through transparency and grading standards.
1: Okay, so that's the teachers. In closing, Christopher, I'd like to ask you about the students. What advice mm-hmm. you would offer secondary school students who are thinking about their futures and they're pretty stressed out hearing Grace and Ramin talk about how high their grades were and still not, you know, getting to the highest of high ranks, as it were.
6: Yeah, I think you're right, Catherine. Certainly there's a lot of anxiety around grades in our systems by our students. And so what I would say to them is, first and foremost, know that your grade is not a reflection of who you are as a person, but rather a reflection of your performance on a select number of assignments in a specific course or subject. And secondly, know that you're not alone in striving for high grades. And striving for high grades is a good thing, but your teacher is there to help you, and they are knowledgeable professionals that can support you in this goal. So ask for feedback, get clear about what the learning goals are and assignment criteria, go deep with your learning, and know that there are a number of options for you when it comes to post-secondary programs.
1: Thank you so much for this.
6: No problem. Thanks, Catherine. Take care.
1: You too. Christopher DeLuca is a professor of educational assessment at Queen's University. He was in Kingston, Ontario. Well, Daria Barr is a senior instructor in mathematics at the University of Manitoba, and she has studied the connection between high school grades and achievement in first-year university. I wonder what it looks like. How are you seeing the impact of grade inflation show up in the students that are coming to university?
7: Well, to address something that our last speaker said, where he kind of pointed out that as teaching practices change, maybe it's that the students are actually getting better. And I can say that that's not what we're seeing at the university level. All you have to do is look at the mountain of evidence for educational decline. Look at our scores on international tests like TIMSS and PISA that test student achievement at levels at grades 4 and 8. Look at our entrance exams, diagnostic tests. We are looking at around 50% failure and withdrawal rates in first year mathematics classes across Canada. That certainly doesn't signal to me that our students are better prepared for the challenges coming.
1: Tell me what that looks like in your classroom. Like, I don't want you to, you know, call out any students by name, obviously, but can you tell me about a moment where you thought, what the heck is going on here?
7: Absolutely. The reason why I started researching this issue was because I kept having the same experience. Students coming to my office after the first test in tears saying, I don't understand what's happening. I scored 90s. In math in high school, and I'm failing. I failed the first test. I don't understand. Why is this happening? Talking to my colleagues, their experiences of students being less and less prepared, coming in with weaker and weaker foundational skills, and just not understanding the learning of, for me, of course, specifically mathematics, what mm-hmm. that looks like.
1: What do you say to them when they come literally crying to you? I mean, obviously devastated that they're struggling mm-hmm. so much. What do you say about why they're having such a hard time?
7: You know, the best thing we can do is continue to support their learning, encourage them to keep going, say, you're not the first. You're not the only one who's feeling this way. Make sure that they're aware of all of the resources we have to offer. And universities now have a wealth of resources that are aimed at remediation of skills, courses, online courses, free interventions, just kind of, again, encouraging them, holding their hands through the process, saying that you can do this. You just need to work through those gaps in your learning.
1: I guess this brings us to this question of, like, if we're asking ourselves to what extent grade inflation is a problem, it sounds like what you're seeing in your classroom is a pretty clear illustration that in the lives of these students, it's a big problem.
7: Huge problem.
1: I wonder, it also raises this question of what the value of an A is, or the connection between grades and merits. When you see students mm-hmm. struggling like that, do you feel, obviously, sensitivity to the student, but do you feel some of these A's that the students were getting in high school weren't deserved?
7: Great question. I think that sometimes when people hear the term grade inflation, it seems like students are getting grades, like you said, that they don't deserve. But I don't think that's the issue. I think it's a systemic issue where just the underlying systems and structures of post-secondary education versus K-12 education have grown so far apart. At the university, our content is driven by the discipline. What do students need to know about mathematics? Or looking above, if they're going into engineering, what does the accreditation exam there require of them? Versus K-12 education that's largely driven by educational ideologies, pedagogies, learning outcomes that are decided in those ways instead. So as time has gone on, these two massive ships have just been drifting farther and farther and farther apart.
1: And so how do we bring them back together? What do you think in terms of what we can do to fix this?
7: I think that subject matter experts, voices, so people who are content specialists in their fields, have been completely marginalized in policymaking in K-12. They don't have voices at the table when it comes to curriculum and assessment and teacher education in those fields. And I think that that's a huge problem.
1: That's a systemic issue that you're talking about in many ways.
7: Exactly.
1: I'm going to ask you about what might be a shortcut, which is what we were discussing a minute ago, what Harvard did, where they said too many students, and I believe some of the examples, like 60% of grades at Harvard were A's, and now they're going to drop that level down to approximately 20%. Is that a faster route towards dealing with grade inflation?
7: I mean, I agree with Dr. DeLuca that I think that students should be receiving whatever grade it is that they deserve. And if that means 50% of the classes getting A's, then that means 50% of the classes getting A's. However, I can tell you that that is not a problem we are facing at the University of Manitoba. I don't think anyone's even thought of such a thing. I mentioned 50, 60% failure and withdrawal rates. We need to get to the root of this issue. Rather than just thinking about letter grades and how many of them there are.
1: Okay, let's talk about the students again for a second. Grace mm-hmm. Kim, the grade 12 student we heard from mm-hmm. earlier, is worried about doing well in university. Let's listen to what she had to say about that.
4: I know there's going to be an adjustment no matter what, and those first grades in university are going to be very humbling. But the level in which they grade in high school is so vastly different from the one that they do in post-secondary that I'm a little bit worried that the curve is going to be quite big and that there's going to have to be a lot of adjusting when it comes to relearning all the information. So there's things like that that will build up and I think add to the very big adjustment that it already is.
1: What's your advice to Grace and other students who are transitioning from high school to university so that they don't wind up one of those students crying in your office?
7: Mm-hmm. Grace is very wise. She sees it. It's exactly what's happening. My advice is to look for any opportunity that you can to link up with universities, the ones you're interested in or the ones in your areas. I know that we go out, me and my colleagues go out to high schools. We speak to high school students. We talk to teachers all the way up from K-12. We invite high school classes to come sit in on our university classes to see what it's like. Any amount of taste of that experience that you can have before you're there is going to help you to figure out what it's going to look like, prepare you, and that'll just make the transition a little bit easier. It's going to be hard, like Grace said, no matter what, but any insight that you can get is going to be helpful there.
1: What about parents in all of this? I mean, obviously, some of what they can do is enable what you were just talking about. But where do you think they need to fit into this conversation about these the great inflation?
7: I think that parents need to, and they already are, speak up when it comes to speaking at divisional meetings for the schools. I think they need to help subject matter experts push for teaching approaches that focus more on building foundational skills. I think that with the use of solely educational ideology to drive K-12 education, we've moved towards things like inquiry-based learning, project-based learning. And not that there's anything wrong with those things, but we've gone so far in that direction that a focus on building foundational skills, fluency, memorization, practice, we've all but left that behind. And I think that that, especially for mathematically rich disciplines, is so important. I think parents really need to look at things like our results on PISA and TIMSS and push for teachers, divisions, superintendents to change the way that they build curriculum and assessment.
1: And what worries you if nothing changes?
7: It's getting harder and harder at the university level to teach those classes, given that the skill level of the students is so diverse in one of these classes, and the classes themselves are so huge. So we're really restricted by the fact that we have these, you know, 150, 200 person classes where if I'm teaching this class, one person's ready to go to the next level, the other person cannot add fractions. And this is a university calculus class.
1: Jeez. Wow.
7: Yeah.
1: Remarkable.
7: It's impossible.
1: Yeah. Well, and not helpful to you, not helpful to the students. Listen, Daria, I really appreciate you taking the time to talk to us a bit about your experiences in the classroom and the work you're doing with these students. Thank you.
7: Thank you so much.
1: Daria Barr is a senior instructor in mathematics at the University of Manitoba. She was in Winnipeg.
8: 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I'm Catherine Cullen.
1: Some smells just get to you. Maybe it's the scent of the ocean or honeysuckles in bloom or something seemingly unpleasant like gasoline or mud, but it's linked to a vivid emotional memory or a time in your life. Now imagine if some of those smells disappeared and what that would feel like. We are not going to be living in a completely odorless world anytime soon, but some of the scents around us are fading and even disappearing. Pollution is obscuring them, global warming is altering them, and biodiversity loss is wiping some smells out altogether. Serena Jample recently wrote about all of this for the Smithsonian Magazine. She's a freelance journalist based in Boston. Matt Galloway spoke with her last week. Here's that conversation.
9: I was coming into work this morning, and where I am, lilacs are blooming. And so the city that I'm in just smells beautiful. It's wonderful. What are you smelling where you are?
10: Well, I live right near a beautiful garden, so I'm smelling, you know, roses and gardenias and jasmine, all of those amazing floral scents that really just brighten the day. But also I'm on a busy street, so definitely also smelling that car exhaust for sure.
9: You said in this piece, the human nose can detect what, up to a trillion different scents?
10: Yes, up to a trillion different scents. It's pretty impressive. The nose is a pretty misunderstood organ for the power that it has.
9: Well, and the number is staggering, but it's also the kind of thing that maybe we take for granted until you read a story like this, which suggests that some of those scents are under threat. What are the scents that are under threat?
10: Yeah, I mean, there's probably untold numbers of scents that are under threat because biodiversity is continually under threat with climate change, and every plant gives off a certain smell, whether or not humans can detect it. And that's another piece that maybe people don't realize is that we are smelling all the time as humans, but animals and other, you know, creatures are using smell to navigate. They're relying on smell as an essential sense to navigate the world. Mm. And as you know, hundreds of thousands of plants are being threatened by climate change, the environmental impact of that threat is very difficult to quantify. But in addition to biodiversity loss, the warming climate affects smells because smell is a molecule in the atmosphere. And the warmer it gets, the faster those molecules move. And the composition of those molecules will change. So the impact that that climate change will have on smell is very difficult to enumerate, but it's coming for sure.
9: So it's not just that some scents can disappear, but also that scents change because of what's going on in the environment.
10: Yeah, absolutely. And specifically, as we've talked about a bit, human-made smells, artificial smells from materials like asphalt, materials like your house, will also impact the overall olfactory environment. So, and specifically in the heat, as listeners will know, asphalt smells more pungent because it's off-gassing. There's actually molecules leaving the asphalt and entering the atmosphere as the heat rises.
9: You also have pollution in the air, and that can dominate some of your environments as well in terms of what you smell, right?
10: Yeah, 100%. Car exhaust, any kind of pollutant coming out of industrial work, smells coming from food can be really lovely, but they also can impact the overall sensory environment and can disrupt, animals, can disrupt bees. All kinds of air pollution affect the overall smell of the world.
9: And our own sense of smell too, right? That's something that you point out, that it's not just what we're smelling, but also our ability to smell is impacted by pollution.
10: Yeah, that's a pretty pernicious side of this whole conversation. Particularly, there's been research done on the side of kind of cigarette usage, but also in terms of air pollution more generally. There's been research that shows that the more one is exposed to air pollution, the less they're able to identify the differences between smells and sort of discern those finer points of smell. And that's pretty devastating in general, but it's also linked to urban inequity because it's well studied and well known that areas that have more pollution tend to be less well off. And so it's people who live in areas of increased pollution have potentially less of an ability to discern different smells because of that pollution. And yeah, it's pretty pernicious.
9: One of the things we heard from those folks we talked to on the streets of Toronto was that somebody said if we lost smells, it would be like one half of the world missing. How powerfully do smells affect us, and how do they shape how we interpret the world around us?
10: Yeah, well, smell is really powerful, as we've been talking about. There's been scientific research linking smell positively to a sense of collective identity, belonging, even social cohesion. And there's also been scientific studies that show the positive physiological impact of smell. So actually, there's research showing that smelling, good smells, natural smells can improve your mood, can improve your well-being. And that's actually, there's a lot of traditional practices that understand that implicitly. For example, you might have heard of forest bathing, which is a Japanese practice that understands, part of wellness is being in nature, and part of being in nature is inhaling it and, experiencing it with all of your senses, and that can have a really positive health benefit. But also, I mean, with the COVID pandemic, we sort of had a little bit of a slice of how people experience loss of smell. And there was a survey done of 322 people about their loss of smell during COVID, and over half of them reported a decline in quality of life. So there's a really strong link between smell and your experience of the world.
9: What's the word that you use in the piece? The scentscape of the world?
10: Yeah, the scentscape.
9: I love that.
10: Which includes, of course, let's not forget about, auditory and vision, but I'd encourage people to experience the full scentscape.
9: A few years ago, I spoke with an historian. His name is William Tullett, and he's part of this a scent preservation project. It's called Odoropa. And he was talking about how our scent environment has changed over time from the 18th century to today. Have a listen to this.
11: If you were in an 18th century coffee house, then you would be smelling the smells of tobacco, of coffee, probably of sweaty male bodies as well. Whereas if you were on the streets of 18th century Birmingham, you'd probably be smelling coal and wood burning and the smells of metals and industry.
9: Do you think that our modern sensibilities, if I can put it that way, would be shocked by what used to pass as a normal everyday smell in the 18th century?
11: I think our noses probably would feel a bit assaulted if we were suddenly transported back into, say, 18th century London. But on the other hand, I think if somebody from 18th century London was to journey to 21st century Europe, they would find some of the smells around us today shocking. The smells of pollution and cars, for example, and petrol, those kinds of odors.
9: Serena, is this also just about how the world changes? Smells change and we want to preserve them, but change is part of our life in some ways, and that change means that the world is going to look different, it's going to sound different, and yeah, it's going to smell different too.
10: Definitely. I think, you know, smell is always going to change because it's something that comes from nature, and yeah, it's natural that the world we live in today smells different from ancient Rome, which smells different from 18th century England. That makes sense. But I think the moment we're living in now is unique because of the, you know, increasing impact of artificial smells, and the specifically those, you know, human-made chemicals. I think it's important to think about that in terms of the environment as a whole, rather than just, you know, we as humans might have these different smells or different smell sensibilities. But as I mentioned before, smell is a really important sense for many animals, in terms of, like, you know, navigation even, and being able to sense predators. And humans, we also use smell in that way. There's lots of research about how smell affects hormones. Smell affects, you know, comfort in certain spaces. But we've become detached from that kind of more animalistic side of how scent can be used. It's not just sort of an accoutrement to the rest of the senses. But I do think the human-induced climate change piece of it is going to change smell in a way that we haven't seen before. And I don't think we should accept, and we should try to fight against.
9: Go outside and touch grass, but also smell the grass. That's kind of the advice. Serena, your piece was fascinating. It was so interesting to read and made me think about the world in a different way. Thank you very much.
10: Thank you so much.
8: Serena Jample is a freelance journalist based in Boston. Matt Galloway spoke with her last week. That's all the time we have for The Current Review on CBC Radio 1. I'm Catherine Cullen. Thanks for listening.

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0: Not long ago, rising indie pop artist Young Kai was a student making music in his bedroom. Fast forward a couple of years, and he is now touring the world in support of his debut album and his viral hit, Blue, with 800 million streams and counting. 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
5: From CBC News, the world is sour. I'm Neil Kumar. Former Environment and Climate Change Minister Stephen Gilbo is resigning as a Member of Parliament. Gilbo is set to deliver his decision on Wednesday. His resignation is over concerns about his party's reverse course on many climate policies under Prime Minister Mark Carney. Parliamentary reporter Tom Perry has more from Ottawa.
6: Will the Prime Minister reverse his policies of high Liberal taxes and a weak Canadian dollar so Canadians can afford to fill up at the pump?
7: Opposition leader Pierre Poilievre still attacks Prime Minister Mark Carney for being, in his view, too slow to cut taxes on fuel and get shovels in the ground for big natural resource projects like new pipelines. But Carney has plotted a different path than his predecessor, Justin Trudeau. For some on the Liberal benches, the difference between Carney and Trudeau is very real. Stephen Gilbo, who served as Environment Minister in the previous government, is expected to announce to his Liberal colleagues he'll step down as an MP. Gilbo is not the only MP who has raised concerns. More than a dozen unnamed Liberals recently wrote to the Prime Minister expressing unease over his deal with Alberta and their government's new path. Tom Perry, CBC News, Ottawa.
5: Starting this Saturday, Canada is implementing more measures to limit the potential spread of Ebola. This comes as the World Health Organization warns of the outbreak, which started in the Democratic Republic of Congo. Ottawa is temporarily suspending visas and work permits for residents in the affected countries. Any travelers presently in Canada who have visited those nations in the last 3 weeks must undergo a health evaluation. People with symptoms will be transferred to hospital. All others will need to self-isolate for 21 days. The WHO estimates that there are more than 900 suspected cases and 220 suspected deaths. In Kananaskis, Alberta, the Western Premier's conference has now wrapped up. One of the points of tension is Alberta's referendum question regarding separation. Caroline Bargoot has more.
8: The Alberta separatism debate continues to be a topic of discussion at the Western Premier's conference. Manitoba Premier Wab Kanoo said he met with Alberta First Nations leaders and relayed their concerns to the Alberta Premier about the duty to consult. The Alberta government cannot legally advance a separation process without doing so. Premier Daniel Smith disagrees. Premier Kanoo had a few things to say about that.
9: So I think we know that is not correct, a lot of what you just said there, Premier Smith. Specifically, and we spoke about this, so I don't mind repeating this. It is not up to the petition gatherers to fulfill the duty to consult. It is up to you as the Alberta government to fulfill the duty to consult.
8: First Nations had challenged a pro-separation petition in court, saying it violated treaty rights. A judge ruled in their favor earlier this month. So instead of having a referendum on separation this fall, the government will be holding a referendum on whether to have a binding referendum on separation. Caroline Bargoot, CBC News, Kananaskis, Alberta.
5: NASA has its eyes set on the moon. The U.S. Space Agency has announced plans to launch dozens of missions there in the coming years and potentially heading up there before the end of the year. Leanne Young has more.
10: The moon base is as beautiful as it is hostile. In sunlight, the surface can heat to over 250 degrees. In darkness, it can drop well below minus 200.
11: NASA Administrator Jared Isaacman says conditions are harsh on the moon, and putting people up there for long-term stays won't be easy. But he says the public is excited for space exploration, largely thanks to the success of the Artemis II mission.
10: Now, that curiosity is exactly what NASA is supposed to inspire. It means people are looking up again.
11: NASA will begin with three planned missions, and that first mission will be privately funded by Jeff Bezos' Blue Origin, with up to a dozen missions announced by the end of the year, with hopes that one day it will be safe enough for humans to live on the moon and set the stage for Mars.
10: And to be very clear, to master the skills for where we will inevitably go next.
11: The first moon-based mission is scheduled to lift off this fall. Leanne Young, CBC News, Vancouver.
5: And that is The World This Hour. For CBC News, I'm Neil Kumar.
3: Hi there, I'm CBC meteorologist Ashley Brawweiler. The chance of showers will taper off for the southern half of the island tonight, but drizzle and fog will move in along the northeast coast by tomorrow morning. Single-digit highs and onshore flow along the northeast coast, but temperatures will be warmest for the interior, west coast, and southern Newfoundland, with highs between 10 to 13 degrees. Sun and cloud for most of Labrador tomorrow, but some showers in Lab West. Highs will sit between 10 to 15 degrees, but single digits the story for the southeast and north coast.
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12: Welcome to CBC Music Live. I'm Odario Williams. Not long ago, rising indie pop artist Young Kai was a student at the University of British Columbia, making music in his bedroom during his spare time. Well, then in 2024, his song Blue went viral on social media. And to date, it's been streamed over 800 million times on Spotify alone and peaked at 19 on the Billboard Global 200. Fast forward a couple years and he's now touring the world and has a Juno nomination for Breakthrough Artist of the Year under his belt. We recorded him at his sold-out show in Toronto where he performed many songs from his debut album, Stay With the Ocean, I'll Find You, with adoring fans singing along with every word. Let's go to the stage at the Mod Club for his first song.

Toronto, if you know this next song, please sing it with me. Everybody put your hands up.

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I'm Odario Williams. This is CBC Music Live.

Toronto. This next song is an unreleased song. This song is called Stay With Me.

My song, Do You Think You Could Love Me, is actually one of the first few songs that I wrote to put out. I wasn't sure if I wanted to put it out. I wasn't sure if it was on brand to Young Kai or if I liked it that much. But then there were some people, some of my friends, that just pushed me to do it because they were like, ah, this song's so good, you know? But I was like, nah, I don't want to. But eventually I put it out and my fans loved it too. And now it's really just one of my favorite songs to sing on stage because before I sing this song on stage, I would say, wherever I am, like, Toronto, I love you guys, but do you think you could love me? And they go, ah! And then I love doing that so much. Toronto, I love you guys!

0: That's Young Kai with Do You Think You Could Love Me, recorded live at the Mod Club in Toronto. I'm Odario Williams. You're listening to CBC Music Live. In this concert you're listening to, the BC-based indie pop artist is performing songs from his debut album, Stay With the Ocean, I'll Find You. Now, this sold-out show was the Toronto stop on his North American tour. Now, as you're hearing, Young Kai writes songs for all the romantics out there. He has several more of them coming up in the second half of this set, including the most tender song you'll ever hear, written about a cat. Let's get back to the stage at the Mod Club.
1: Toronto, I wrote this next song with a good friend of mine, who I love very much. And I also love this song so much. I hope you guys like it as much as I do.

Thank you. This next song is another unreleased song. I teased this song a little bit on TikTok and Instagram, so some of you guys might know it. So if you know it, please sing it with me. This song is called I Think of You the Most.

0: That's Young Kai on stage at the Mod Club in Toronto with his song, I Hope My Cat Loves Me The Most. I'm Odario Williams. You're listening to CBC Music Live.
1: Toronto. Toronto, for this next song, I need you guys to get hype with me. Are you ready? Put your hands up.

For my song, Blue, that most people probably already know, this song was the song that really just got me going in the music industry. And it's a song that's so special to me because all my fans would sing it with their heart, with all their lung capacity. And I can't thank my supporters and fans enough for that, because it really just changed my life. And I don't think I'll ever get tired of singing it too, because it's just how I started. It's how I came up. And yeah, I wrote this song based off of this drama that I liked, this Chinese drama called When I Fly Towards You. And that is just such a beautiful drama. I'm pretty sure I was watching the drama while writing the song, which just gave me some inspiration. So yeah, Blue will always be number one song in my heart.

That's Young Kai closing out his set with his hit song, Blue, recorded live at the Mod Club in Toronto. Many of the songs you heard in this set are from his debut album, Stay With The Ocean, I'll Find You. He's just finished his North American tour, but if you're on the West Coast and looking to see him live, he's playing a hometown show at the Freedom Mobile Arch in Vancouver on August 4th. If you want to see videos of this concert, please check out our website at cbc.ca/music. 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Thanks to our production team of Vanessa Conley, Errol Gonsalves, Steve Major, and Akeem Jackson for bringing us this concert. CBC Music Live is produced by Andrea Jin and Malcolm Gould. I'm Odario Williams. I hope you can join me next week for Tyler Shaw.

0: That was Tyler Shaw recorded at the Mod Club in Toronto. Please join me next week for lots more of that concert on CBC Music Live. 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I'm Odario Williams. Have a wonderful week. Till next time.
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6: The Montreal Canadiens may be down a game against the Carolina Hurricanes, but they are up one. Xian Bibeau will hear from the Habs' longtime organist about the instrument's key role in boosting the team's spirits.
7: From CBC News, the world is sour. I'm Neil Kumar. The winding road to a potential peace deal between the U.S. and Iran has taken another turn. Both countries reportedly attacked each other last night. It's a test of a shaky ceasefire that is raising questions about what happens next. Aaron Collins has the latest from Washington.
8: I think there's strong alignment and agreement.
9: America's top diplomat insists peace talks with Iran remain on target. That despite the U.S. launching new attacks on the country, targeting missile sites and boats, calling them self-defense strikes. Still, U.S. Secretary of State Marco Rubio insists a deal is still possible.
8: It's either going to be a good deal or there isn't going to be one.
9: Iran has accused the U.S. of breaking the fragile ceasefire between the two countries. The renewed hostilities call into question a peace deal that seemed to be getting close. The president posting Saturday that the final details of a deal were being discussed and would be announced shortly. Pressure mounting as high gas prices continue to plague U.S. consumers. Those prices likely to stay high as long as peace talks remain stalled. Hoping to get things moving again, President Trump reported to be holding a cabinet meeting at the White House on Wednesday. Aaron Collins, CBC News, Washington.
7: One of Iran's conditions to end the war is an end to fighting in Lebanon. But as of Tuesday, the fighting intensified as Israel stepped up its offensive against Hezbollah. Chris Brown explains.
10: Smoke rose into the skies over the southern Lebanese cities of Tyre and Nabatea as Israel's military escalated its attacks from the air and on the ground. Meeting with his cabinet, Israel's Prime Minister Benjamin Netanyahu said, "We are deepening our operation in Lebanon. The IDF is operating with large forces on the ground and is seizing strategic areas." It all adds up to what could be a fatal blow for the U.S. brokered ceasefire between Hezbollah and Israel that's been in effect since April 16th. Netanyahu claims the escalation is in response to the intolerable threat posed by Hezbollah's quadcopter drones. They're guided by ultra-thin fiber optic wires, making them hard to jam and detect, and they've killed or wounded dozens of Israeli soldiers. Military officials from Israel and Lebanon are scheduled to meet at the Pentagon on Friday under U.S. supervision. Chris Brown, CBC News, London.
7: CBC News has learned that Liberal MP Stephen Guilbeau is resigning. He was the Environment Minister from 2021 to 2025 under former Prime Minister Justin Trudeau. The Montreal MP had been openly critical of the Carney government's rollbacks with many of the Trudeau-era climate policies. Sources say Guilbeau is expected to formally announce his resignation on Wednesday. The federal government is suspending travel from Uganda, South Sudan, and the Democratic Republic of Congo for non-Canadians as of midnight tonight. This is being done in order to slow the impact from the Ebola virus outbreak. Rafi Bouchikanyan has more.
11: We are taking decisive action.
12: Luc Brisebois is with the Public Health Agency of Canada. Canadians and permanent residents returning from Uganda, South Sudan, and the Democratic Republic of Congo after this Saturday will have to self-isolate for 3 weeks or go to the hospital if they have symptoms of Ebola.
11: We're working closely with our colleagues with CBSA.
12: And there is more. Citizens of those three countries will be temporarily suspended from entering here. The Immigration Department using recently passed legislation to pause groups of visas for 3 months. This despite there being no such recommendation from the World Health Organization. Health Minister Marjorie Michel says the decision was made with the U.S. and Mexico as all three countries prepare to host the World Cup.
13: It's a responsibility for us to just protect the more we can.
12: The public health agency will also send an epidemiologist to the Congo. Rafi Bujikan, CBC News, Ottawa.
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14: Hi there, I'm CBC meteorologist Ashley Brawweiler. The chance of showers will taper off for the southern half of the island tonight, but drizzle and fog will move in along the northeast coast by tomorrow morning. Single-digit highs and onshore flow along the northeast coast, but temperatures will be warmest for the interior, west coast, and southern Newfoundland, with highs between 10 to 13 degrees. Sun and cloud for most of Labrador tomorrow, but some showers in Lab West. Highs will sit between 10 to 15 degrees, but single digits the story for the southeast and north coast.
6: Hello, I'm Neil Kirksall.
15: Good evening, I'm Chris Howden. This is As It Happens, the Midnight Edition. Tonight.
6: Paper trail. After a deadly implosion at a paper plant in Washington State, a former plant worker tells us just how dangerous a vat of what is known as white liquor really is.
15: Endangerment zones. French authorities launch investigations at more than 100 elementary schools and nursery schools in Paris in the wake of allegations ranging from physical violence to sexual assault against children in their care.
6: Shooting the messenger while trying to spread the word about Ebola safety in Congo, our guest and his colleagues were attacked by a mob that later set fire to a hospital. He tells us what he thinks is behind the violence.
15: They called him the Colossus. Legendary bassist Ron Carter reflects on the towering influence of his friend and collaborator, the late great jazz saxophonist Sonny Rollins.
6: Keyed up. When the Montreal Canadiens hit the ice tomorrow night, they'll have some help from longtime organist Diane Bibeau, who has been striking a chord at home games for nearly 40 years.
15: And flyer, pants on fire. Until now, astronauts have just thrown their dirty clothes into space to burn up on re-entry, but a new plasma blaster might solve a long-term laundry quandary. As it happens, the Tuesday edition, radio that welcomes astronauts back to the fold.

0: The official term for the incident at a pulp and paper mill in Washington State today is hazardous materials incident. But that clinical language obscures the apparent horror of what happened when a chemical tank ruptured at the mill. Officials say multiple employees are dead and many more are injured. At this point, they're not releasing the victims' names. The tank at Nippon Dynawave Packaging in Longview, Washington, reportedly held a corrosive substance called white liquor. Many of the injured workers have critical chemical burns. Craig Ellenbolt used to work at the plant and also served as a volunteer firefighter in Longview. We reached him in Kelso, Washington.
1: Craig, when you were working there, was there ever a worry that something like this could happen?
2: Yes and no. I guess there was never, you would never imagine that a tank would completely, levy and open up. Our training and worry was always that there was going to be, leaks. There's going to be lines coming out of tanks and pumps that rupture. When water drips on your head, don't look up because it could be, a caustic chemical that's coming down and hitting you instead of water. You never know. But knowing what's in those tanks and, the potential that it could happen, that's the key. I don't think there's a single guy there that's like, this is going to happen. More failures of pumps and mm-hmm. lines and that stuff, where if you get it on you, it's very, very bad stuff.
1: So many things would have to have gone wrong for this kind of catastrophe, not the chips and the small leaks you're talking about.
2: Yeah. There's no speculation on my end of what happened. But from my understanding of what the fire chief has said, it appears it was an implosion, which, can be caused from, like, say, a vacuum in the tank. The tanks aren't designed to really have a vacuum. They're designed to vent to the air, vent to, a area where it cleans whatever the, is coming out of the vent. But something failed and, caused a major, but to say it was, human error of the operators, it's hard to say.
1: Sure. Tell our listeners what this chemical is, what we're talking about, what kind of damage it could do if you just got it on your uniform or your clothing.
2: On your skin or anything. Yeah. So it's in the papermaking industry, it's called white liquor. All in all, there, lime is cooked through a kiln and mixed with the white liquor. So it's very caustic. The main points that we were concerned about is to never get it on your body and or clothes. It's so caustic that you don't necessarily feel the pain. It'll hit your skin or clothes and just make a hole. And, I wonder how I got that hole. Next thing you know, it actually enters the bloodstream and the bones. So white liquor is a really bad substance to get on your skin or body.
1: It sounds horrific. Craig,
2: it is horrific.
1: How many people would have been working in that facility as best you know?
2: Well, knowing by the pictures, so I looked at some of the pictures that have been released by the fire, and there's many different parts of that mill that would have been affected. That tank, hundreds of thousands of gallons. I don't know what it was holding at the time, but it's a very large tank. It's crazy big. It right next to a maintenance shop. And so, guys would be coming and going out of that all the time. But then there's two boilers in between that number 10 and number 11 boiler. And those boilers have operators in them that are on the ground walking around. There's some in control rooms just above the tank. At 7:30 in the morning, just at shift change, I would say there could be 40 people in the maintenance shop that's mm-hmm. directly next to the tank, and then probably 20 in the powerhouse area, I guess it's what they call it still. At least that's what we called it back then, is energy and utilities powerhouse.
1: Do you know anyone who still works there? You left a while ago, but.
2: I know a lot of people that work at that mill. In that exact area that, you know, in the powerhouse, I can't say as I do anymore. Most of them have retired. You know, being such a small community and it sounding like there's going to be some decent amount of loss of life.
1: And at this stage,
2: certain I know people.
1: Yeah. We did reach out to Nippon Dynawave Packaging for more information. The company has yet to respond or release details about what they believe happened. It's still early, obviously. Authorities do say that there's no immediate threat to the public. Can you give our listeners a sense, you know, just locate for them where this plant is? Is there anything around it?

0: worked, you know, which is kind of weird, having worked in that exact plant, running those exact tanks, I do know that the community is far more safe than they feel right now. And of course, that's going to be natural. The mill site is fully contained. All the sewer and water runoff goes to their own facility that treats water. Nothing just rolls into the Columbia River.
1: It will be upsetting for some time to come, though, regardless.
0: Oh, absolutely. Yeah, this is a big effect on a small community, and everybody around works or, you know, supports that industry. So we're very deep in mill and you know, hardworking live people around here.
1: Craig, I really appreciate you helping us understand mm-hmm. what's happening and what it means to people there. Please take care.
0: I will. Thank you.
2: Craig Ellenbolt is a former mill worker and a former volunteer firefighter. We reached him in Kelso, Washington, about 2 kilometers away from Longview.

0: As you've been hearing on the news, today Canada introduced a required 21-day isolation period for travelers coming from the three African countries hit by the current Ebola outbreak. But Ebola itself isn't the only danger facing health workers in Congo right now. In recent days, they've been the victims of violent attacks by people who believe medical workers are bringing the virus into the region rather than trying to stamp it out. Two clinics have also been subjected to arson attacks by people trying to retrieve the bodies of Ebola victims for burial. Kalongo Rwabikanga is a worker with a local charity. We reached him in Bunia, Congo.
1: Kalongo, last Thursday, where were you going? What was the plan when you got there?
2: Last week on the Thursday, me and my team, we were going to meet with the church leaders 12 kilometers out to Bunia in order to sensitize the church members for Ebola prevention measures.
1: You were going to educate them on how to protect themselves and the congregation under these conditions. Is there sort of a risk assessment in times like this, or did you expect it to be very straightforward, that you would go and get there safely?
2: First of all, we are known in the area, and the people know our organization. We could not expect what happened. So it was something strange which we have met that day.
1: And what happened?
2: On our way going to that church, arriving in the village called Ruampara, there is a hospital. There is a hospital in the area, a recognized hospital. And we have met a police truck on the way. And then we proceeded. Reaching that hospital, we met the many people, the crowd of people. And then at the time we were asking, what is going on here? And then that was the time the crowd came to us, surrounded our vehicle, and then they told us, you are the NGO, you are the one who brought Ebola here to kill our people. So we are going to kill you all, and then we're going to burn your vehicle.
1: And you're all in the car. What are you doing in those moments?
2: We were in the car. We were really scared because we were not expecting that. And suddenly when they said, we are going to kill you because you NGOs, you are the one bringing Ebola here to kill our people, immediately they started throwing stones on our vehicle. They broke our glass, and then they were forcing to get us out of the vehicle so that they can beat us. And then during that time, the police who was coming after us have realized there's something strange happening in front. So they came quickly and then started shooting in the air to disperse the people.
1: Oh, my goodness.
2: Until we got away to reverse and then to go back to Bunia.
1: Where is that information getting to them, that misinformation, that NGOs who are not responsible for this might be responsible for this?
2: You know, Ebola broke here. It was about a month. People started dying in Bunia and also in the villages surrounding Bunia, and people did not know what was killing people. Even my wife came to me saying, hey, you know, there is a disease killing people in Bunia, but people don't know what it's all about. However, it was already Ebola killing people. So people were ignorant. People were just saying what they think. There is a propaganda from those who do not know the disease. And then...

0: because of their ignorance, they were just saying the things, you know, they wanted to say.
1: But that the officials would be informing them, right? Medical officials, hospital officials, government officials. Are those messages not getting through?
0: Yeah. Even the doctor in that hospital, also the people were looking for him, saying they were to kill him because he's the one bringing people with Ebola in their hospital.
1: Once the police, you know, dispersed the crowd, as you said, you reversed, you all went back. The crowd, though, then targeted the general hospital, the Rwampara General Hospital you were talking about. What did that attack result in? What happened?
0: Yeah, after we have left the place, people continued the adverse. Actually, they were going to collect the dead body, one of their community members who died of Ebola in the hospital. So they are forcing they are forcing to go to collect the body and then return home with the body, you know, something which cannot happen normally with a dead body of Ebola. But because of they were injured, so they just decided to do it. So after we went back, and then the police could not contain those protesters until they managed to enter the hospital compound and then put fire on the consultancy facilities.
1: How do you continue the work you're doing and still try to keep yourself safe? I mean, can you get that message across and still stay safe?
0: Yeah, you know, being a humanitarian, this cannot stop us doing good things or serving the communities. We understand that that's happened because we are in front of people who are injured, who don't know about the disease, who don't know how to care themselves. We just decided to continue serving the community. That's the reason why even the next day, our staff members still went to the community and then sensitized the people over there.
1: I understand what you're saying about the lack of understanding in some areas like this one. But do you think talking about their ignorance creates a further barrier with them in this time?
0: Depends. If we have decided to proceed with our sensitization campaign, this is us. But there are other people who cannot do such, who cannot continue serving the community in such conditions because the fear for their lives. I think this really can create a big barrier for them receiving assistance in order to eradicate the disease.
1: Are you willing to take the risks that are mounting? You know, how do you keep doing this work?
0: Once we returned, we went to report to the local chief and then to the government officers in Bunia so that they can take appropriate measures. And immediately they sent soldiers, you know, to keep the hospital in order for the medical guys can continue operating.
1: Are you seeing a shift in understanding as you and other NGO workers try to do this work? There's been these violent incidents, but now do you sense that the message is getting through in a different way?
0: Yeah, but it's not yet enough. It's not yet enough because you cannot force people by using army or using police. You should make people aware of the consequences of the disease so that people can really understand and take care by themselves. But using force to make people understanding, this is not the proper way. All of us, including the government, we should continue doing a big effort in order to raise awareness among the people.
1: Kalungo, I'm very glad we could speak. Thank you, and please take care.
0: Thank you.
2: We reached Kalungo Rwabikanga in Bunia, Congo.

0: That's Tien Bibo on the organ, and she's been on the organ for the last 40 years, entertaining crowds at Montreal Canadiens' home games, making sure the fans stay excited and giving them and the players a surge of energy when necessary. That energy will be necessary tomorrow night when the Habs look to even up their series with the Carolina Hurricanes after losing last night in overtime. We reached Tien Bibo in Montreal.
1: Deanne, when it is loud, like it was last night at the Bell Center, does that make your job harder or easier?
2: It's harder because I can hardly hear what I play. Because voice, human voice is stronger than the sound system, and we have 80,000 watts down there.
1: Oh, my goodness. And then on top of that, you're a fan, so is it nerve-wracking? Does it make you feel extra nervous when the game is that close?
2: It makes me more nervous than regular games. But it's still, I can still do the job.
1: Yeah. How? What do you, do you have a routine or a mantra, something you, how do you stay focused to do that job?
2: Well, the thing is, my routine, I have a music store. So from my music store, I get out, let's say like yesterday was 8 o'clock. So I get out of my store at 4:30. I'm at the Bell Center at 5 o'clock. Mm-hmm. At 5:30, I have dinner. And at 6:30, 1 hour and a half before the game, I start playing the music for an hour.
1: No. Practice makes perfect, like all great musicians know. And is it the same routine, whether it's regular season or playoffs, or
2: It's the same routine, yeah. But it's just now it's a bit more nervous.
1: Do you have superstitions like players and fans do?
2: No, I just go along with what's going on the ice and in the Bell Center.
1: And your keyboards have names, nicknames, is that
2: of
1: right?
2: Of course. I got Fritos, Doodle, they all have, and my organ is Tipok, so they all have their name.
1: Why all those names? What do they mean?
2: Because I have a great affection to that. My motorcycles, it's the same thing. I have great affection. So when I have an affection for somebody or for an instrument, I name them.
1: And what do the names of your organs mean?
2: Well, like Fritos, the speakers, they look like Frito chips. Ruffle, it's the same thing. The speaker, grill, they look like chips. It's all these kind of definitions.
1: I like the way you think, Deanne. And I love how much you love what you do and love music in particular.
2: Sure.
1: When did that love of music start for you?
2: It started when I was in boarding school. I was a monster. Oh. I was beating everybody, so the nuns phoned. And she said, she's a devil, but when you place her in front of a piano, she's an angel. So that's how it started.
1: And what was it about the instrument that made you angelic?
2: The instrument, when I was starting to play just by ear or something, my mind was all on the keyboard. And it was my dream to play for the Canadian, marry a technician, and playing the piano, music instrument.
1: Your dreams come true.
2: Now I can die, but I'm too young to die.
1: No,
2: but I did everything
1: don't.
2: I like.
1: Don't do that. Keep following your dreams.
2: No, it's a joke.
1: When did you fall in love with the team, the Habs?
2: Oh, since 8 years old. My parents were looking at the hockey, and we were eating St. Hubert every Saturday night. We were eating chicken and having fun with looking at the Canadian. And one day I said to my parents, I'm going to play for this team. I'm just in love with the logo and the team and the organization. It's always this Molson family. It almost always been, and it's still like that today.
1: And
2: very nice organization.
1: And how did you first get into that family? How did you get the job that you were dreaming of since you were a child?
2: I went to Serge Chaval's office. I knew he was not taking care of that. But I spent an evening with Yvon Lambert, which it was a great singer anyway. And I accompanied him, and I just called to say I love you. And you know what? He was coach of Verdun Canadian. And I took his card, and I used this card to go at his office, Serge Chaval. And it was maybe not true, but I told him, he referred me to go there. Mm-hmm. And I offered my candidature, and then they phoned me, and they hired me.
1: How does playing at the Bell Center, like you did, you know, the energy of the playoffs, like last night, but how does it compare to when you were playing in the 80s at the Forum?
2: It's about the same thing, but multiplied by 10.
1: Yeah. Fun?
2: The noise, it's insane. There's no roof anymore, you know.
1: There have also been times they've let you go in the past. Once it was for a DJ and a jukebox. Each time you make your way back to the team and fans are happy about that. Why do you think they keep bringing you back?
2: It's like popcorn in cinema. Yeah. You go to a movie, you eat popcorn.
1: Yeah.
2: I think it's the same, and people wanted that, and I let the organization, you know, it's a decision. We have to respect that. But in my mind and heart, I was still in there. And I got by there, and there they phoned me back, and of course I was running to go back there.
1: Yeah. And when they tell you that they're not going to, those two times where they let you go, how did you deal with that?
2: It was like a separation, not a divorce, a separation. Mm-hmm. I had a real hard time, but in respects for them, hoping to get back. And you know what? It worked.
1: They come back.
2: I never criticized them.
1: You know how the team is doing. They're down 2-1 in the Eastern Conference Finals.
2: They don't just lose, they win. When it goes bad, it's going to be better. So let's look for tomorrow.
1: Yeah. You have your organ there with you. Can you play us a little?
2: Sure, of course.

0: there you go, madame.
1: Bravo, Deanne. Thank you so much for this.
0: You have a good day, and thank you. I'm very privileged that you phoned me. Thank you. Wow. Say hello to everybody.
1: I feel the same way. Thanks, Deanne. Have fun.
0: Thanks. Bye-bye.
2: Deanne Bibeau is the in-house organist for the Montreal Canadiens. She's in Montreal.

Okay, time for a laundry hack straight from the scientists at NASA. Let me just grab a random article of clothing out of the hamper here. Oh, great, my fuchsia cummerbund. I wear a tuxedo and cummerbund on the air every night, of course, but the raccoons got hold of this one, so it is really filthy. So now, according to NASA, I just form it into a loose ball, and then... Oh, that worked great. Oh, what's next? How about these promotional jodhpurs from the show Heartland? They are also very dirty. Again, NASA says I just sort of clump them loosely here on this grill, and then... all clean. Well, all gone. But so fast. Thanks, NASA. There are no washing machines on the International Space Station, so astronauts just wear their clothes until they're too gross to keep wearing, and then they pack them up and throw them into space, where they burn up on re-entry. Every laundry hater's dream. Of course, the downside is all your favorite clothes become ashes in the void. That's why researchers in the U.S. have invented what they're calling a laundry gun for astronauts. According to New Scientist, it sanitizes clothes by, quote, blasting a mixture of helium, air, and water vapor with powerful bursts of electricity, which creates ions of oxygen. Those ions then seep into the nooks and crannies of the fabric and are absorbed by microbes, killing them through what's known as oxidative stress, unquote. Neat. But what's really interesting is the beam is purple. I know. At this time, the purple beam can only clean an area a centimeter in width at a time. So until the inventors develop the plasma washing machine that they are working on, astronauts will continue hurling their dirty laundry into the cosmos, and their socks and thongs will continue to go down in flames. Here's Ali X with fresh laundry.

0: Some children stopped speaking. Others screamed before school, wet the bed, or begged not to go. Now French authorities have launched several investigations into allegations of abuse across more than 100 schools, nurseries, and daycare centers in Paris. Today, one of the first cases went to trial. Police have also arrested 16 people from the Saint-Dominique State Nursery as part of their investigations into suspected sexual assault, rape, and violence against minors as young as 3 years old. Almost 80 more municipal employees have been suspended from sites across Paris. Many of the accused are not teachers, but city-appointed supervisors responsible for the children during lunch breaks, naps, or end-of-day care. SOS Périscolaire is a parent collective started in 2021 to give a voice to families of alleged victims. Anne is a co-founder of that group. We're withholding her last name to protect her and her family from potential harassment. We reached her in Paris, and a warning, some details in this conversation are disturbing.
1: And the families that have been sharing their stories with you that helped you start this organization you've been advocating for so many years to get to this point where a case like this one, it's only one case, but what does it mean to people to have it in the courts now?
2: I think it's a great step, because for so many years, the parents would press charges against the staff members that committed physical or psychological abuse or sexual abuse, and nothing would happen, because the files would be just, you know, classified because it's word against word. Mm-hmm. And kids' words in France, at least, are not taken seriously enough. So most of the time, it wouldn't go to trial. So the fact that now we have trials is a good sign, yeah.
1: What kinds of stories and allegations were families sharing with you that made you want to co-found your organization in 2021?
2: It all started in our respective schools. We discovered that some stuff wasn't normal, but it wasn't like that bad for our kids, mm-hmm. fortunately. But through communication, through social medias with other families, we discovered like that everybody in Paris, parents, would encounter the same type of things, like violence, people screaming on kids, blaming them. So we really realized quickly how systemic it was. We just discovered that the staff wasn't properly trained and that their behavior was not professional.
1: How did families find out about what they allege was happening to their children?
2: Mostly, we're talking about very, very young kids. For sexual abuses, it's hard to hear, but the reality in Paris is the sexual abuse happened mostly on kids between 3 and 6 years old. Afterwards, it's more of physical abuse. And I think the hard part is to understand how vulnerable a small kid is when he or she enters school for the first time. The kid has no reference whatsoever. They have no idea what to expect. So when something like that happens, and it's always disguised into a game, into something funny, into playing, they don't have the resources, the psychological experience to understand what's happening to them. So it can take a long time for those babies to speak up. But the bigger case, which happened in a school which is named Saint-Dominique, we're talking about 16 people against whom parents pressed charges. The revelations came after a program on TV was made by a journalist who came into that school with a hidden camera. And the images showed the parents, the violence, the yelling, the threatening of the kids, and also an adult kissing a kid on the mouth, on the lips. And then all the parents on that night, they start speaking to the kids. And then the kids very easily started describing terrible, terrible sexual abuse. We're talking about rape here.
1: These investigations are highlighting other issues as well within the system. Regulation, under regulation of after school care. Doing the work that you do, and why do you think there are so many allegations?
2: The system is not solid. There are gaps everywhere. We were desperately in need of candidates, and there was no one. No one was trained. No one was available. So the cities, because the city halls were in charge of recruiting, they started just hiring anyone. The pedocriminals, they started to realize that it was easy to sneak in. The system would allow that. And then the reports were not taken seriously for years. And now that's what we're fighting for. We're fighting for a legal framework that would be, you know, France-wise, mm-hmm. everywhere in France.
1: There are also workers, as you know, who say that these allegations are painting everyone with the same brush, creating suspicion against the entire profession. And of course, there are many, many people who are not facing these allegations and do their jobs well and care about children. But last week, there was a strike that they held trying to get more investment and better staffing. Do you think you want a legal framework, as you said? Would those kinds of supports also help, the ones workers are looking for?
2: There are people doing this job with passion, with respect, and with everything that the kids need. So those people, of course, we respect them and we share all their reivindications. The only thing that we separate them from is that, of course, there is a suspicious atmosphere right now in Paris. Of course, the parents, they lost trust in everybody, in the school itself, in the institution, maybe in their country. Because of what happened to kids. Of course, we can understand that. And we also, in SOS Périscolaire, we understand also that the agents are also mistreated by the system. Mm-hmm. Themselves are mistreated. They are paid very few euros. Mm-hmm. And we are so sorry that some agents feel bad and feel threatened. But I think we have to go through this to make it right.
1: We covered the Gisèle Pelicot case quite a bit, and we know how that changed the conversation across France in terms of the issues around sexual assault. These are different cases, obviously, but did what happened there and that attention lead to the more open discussion of these allegations?
2: It's interesting because we rarely draw a parallel between this case, Gisèle Pelicot, and the Périscolaire scandal, because on one side you have a woman and her husband, and on the other side you have adults that are not they are not family members. So it's a very different level. But you know, the trials, the parents now, they want it public, and I think this is what happens. It happens because of, or thanks to Gisèle Pelicot, because that's what she did. And that's what happened today. It was public. Not everybody could go in, but at least people are not ashamed anymore, or at least they're not ashamed the same way. So that's, society-wise, it's, I think, the very first step of, we hope, a big movement of a new era where people would speak up and their voices would be heard.
1: Anne, I appreciate this. Thank you.
2: Thank you.
0: Anne is the co-founder of SOS Périscolaire. We're withholding her last name to protect her and her family from harassment. We reached her in Paris.

0: It's a new world order, and Canada is still trying to figure out its place. And tonight in Victoria, a familiar voice will offer her thoughts on how to do that. This evening, the incomparable author, journalist, and former As It Happens host Carol Off will take the stage at the Victoria Conference Centre to talk about Canadian identity, independence, and the current moment in which we find ourselves. As Carol told CBC Victoria, Canada's move away from its dependence on the United States has a lot of people considering what it really means to be Canadian.
1: In the past year or so, as I traveled with my previous book, I just found so many people wondering, where are we going as a country? And how do we have the glue and the gumption to keep it all together? And so, yeah, I think we are at a significant crossroads.
2: I mentioned the book At a Loss for Words, but you also contributed to the book Elbows Up, Canadian Voices of Resistance and Resilience. How have you seen Canadians showing resistance and resilience?
1: I have to say, after being involved in these kinds of stories and issues, even as a kid with growing up, being aware of this, living in Winnipeg and all my life as a journalist, I've never seen a moment like this. And I find it incredibly positive and encouraging, and that people sort of out of nowhere, this elbows up is almost, it's just the smallest of the gestures I've seen of Canadians. And I don't mean checking out the cans in the supermarket to make sure that they're, you know, you're buying tomatoes grown in Canada. Right. I'm talking about just a love of country. I've never seen it before.
2: Where do you think Canadian cultural policy might fit into this, or perhaps should fit into this?
1: I worry about this more than any other part of this issue, because we are in a place where we have become so connected. We are colonized mentally by big tech in the United States. And I worry that when I hear Mark Carney talking about defending the country and increasing the military and getting other economic partners involved, I don't hear him talking about how are we going to talk to each other? How are we going to continue having conversations across the country like you and I are having right now? How are we going to see ourselves in our own books and our own television, our own movies, if there isn't a stronger cultural policy? And I think that I'm seeing already the tendency to drop policies that the United States is complaining about in the area of culture. And they've always done this. And we give in every time because we don't think it matters. It is, for me, absolutely fundamental. It's as important as defending the territory, as defending our cultural sovereignty.
0: That's my former co-host, Carol Off, talking to the CBC's Gregor Craigie, host of On the Island in Victoria.

0: This is the sound of saxophonist Sonny Rollins playing with Miles Davis and Horace Silver on his 1954 song Olio. Mr. Rollins loomed so large that jazz fans called him the Colossus. But in the late 1950s, his favorite place to play wasn't a smoky, packed club. He preferred to play alone, late at night, on the pedestrian walkway of the Williamsburg Bridge between Brooklyn and Manhattan, looking at the city skyline. Sonny Rollins died yesterday at the age of 95. He was a master improviser who played with all the greats, including John Coltrane, Thelonious Monk, and Max Roach, and ventured outside the world of jazz to guest with acts like Leonard Cohen and the Rolling Stones. Eventually, his deteriorating health kept him from playing the instrument he loved, but not from being the man he was when he played it.
1: Even though I'm not playing, I'm still trying to be a better human being, as befitted my music, the music that I was trying to play. Trying to be a kind person, trying to be a generous person as much as you can. And that is what the real spirit of the music is. When you can't play it, well, then you have to live it in this way.
0: The late, great Sonny Rollins speaking with Tom Power on Q in 2017. Legendary jazz bassist Ron Carter got his start playing in New York clubs with Sonny Rollins, and the pair collaborated many times over the years on stage and in the studio. We reached Mr. Carter in New York City.
2: Mr. Carter, to hear that, is that something that your old friend would say a lot? Is that something he lived by and conveyed to you?
3: Well, we never had those kind of intimate conversations. It was all about chords and songs and song form.
2: That's an intimate conversation in a different way.
3: Well, it's not what he was saying. I mean, it's that he would say that to a stranger and out loud is a whole lot of different implications as to what intimacy is with different people. Those kind of conversations he would have, I guess, as you just played for me, for kind of knowing knowledge when interviews and information to an audience that he hasn't can't see and can't play for. He never had those conversations with me. It was, again, all about song form and changes, tunes, chord progressions, and that's as personal as we can get given our relationship on the bandstand. And when the gig was over, it was generally over. I never saw him again until the next set of gigs, which doesn't mean I couldn't feel certain things from him as a human. My focus at the time of those gigs was, how can I help him play different and or better?
2: What did you feel when he played? What did his playing make you do on those stages?
3: The power of strength, knowing that he felt like every chance he goes to the bandstand, the chance to play some wonderful music. He's with these two people or three people, depending on the size of the band, who are assisting him in making another step of progression in his concepts and his performance, his saxophone skill, or pushing him to another level that he couldn't get without this company of people he is currently involved with.
2: He told another interviewer, quote, "I'm not supposed to be playing. The music is supposed to be playing me," unquote. Did you ever get the sense when you shared the stage that Sonny Rollins was trying to tap into something bigger than himself?
3: I could never know that, other than he sure played great all the time. I played with him, and we had various environments, various locations, as much variety as you can get on a gig. But someone as great as that, I was just always amazed at one, how present he was, how loud his saxophone sound was, how determined he played what he heard, and how he was encouraging the band to join him in this exploration.
2: As you know, Sonny Rollins was interviewed about you for a documentary in 2022. It was called Ron Carter, Finding the Right Notes. We'll play for our listeners a little bit of what he said.
1: Clubs began opening downtown where black artists could play. Charlie Parker, Dizzy Gillespie, Art Tatum, Billie Holiday, they all played on 52nd Street, including myself. And of course, my friend Ron Carter. I remember we did a tour in the 1970s. All the great players have an individual sound. You can identify Ron if you hear some music for a few moments. Listen, oh yeah, that's Ron Carter.
2: He also went on to say that there can be this bang, this magic, this next level of great artistry when artists such as yourself get on stage and the greats play together. What was magic to you about him?
3: Just that he was Sonny Rollins, how he encapsulated the history of the music, how he was a pioneer in the saxophone, but how he was able to make the saxophone do something that no one else had done. And there were no saxophone players who understood the levity and the dramatic change that was coming out of Sonny Rollins' saxophone performances. They would get to him as often as they could because they knew that when they saw him play or heard him play, there was magic taking place, that they wanted to see how he captured it as often as he did. For he and I, it was a matter of can we reach our levels and further by playing with each other.
2: Do you remember the first time you heard him?
3: That I heard him was on a trio record from the Village Vanguard with, I think, Elvin Jones and Wilbur Ware.
2: And were you taken with the way he played right away?
3: Yes. I mean, I had never heard play with saxophone players of that caliber or had not worked with them at the time I heard this record. So it was quite an ear opener, so to speak, as to how the saxophone can perform. Someone who was not playing alto saxophone like Charlie Parker.
2: And then when you get a chance to play together with someone who strikes you in that way when you first hear him, what was that like?
3: Stunning. He was Sonny Rollins, and that was enough for me to appreciate the company I was trying to keep. That he hired me means that he wanted to keep me in his company.
2: You both played with so many greats, John Coltrane, Thelonious Monk. As someone who's played with them all, what set Sonny Rollins apart?
3: Well, to answer that question, I'm sure you understand that someone who on all those records performances I've had would be upset that I didn't consider them the answer to your question. So, Alex, I said differently. All those people who hired me saw me as one who could help them play. That's all I was interested in.
2: Sometimes people teach us things not by saying, I'm going to teach you something. You know, you watch them, you listen to them, you perform side by side. You soak it up. What do you think, if anything, you learned from Sonny Rollins as a person or as a musician?
3: Well, I'm sure I've learned something from him, a good sideman, as I tried to be for all these years, learning something from every act and every artist he plays with. I have not sat down and I haven't kind of gotten over him passing. It takes me a couple of minutes, a couple of hours just to sit back and look at our relationship and try to answer your question officially. But I was pleased and honored to have been called by Sonny Rollins as he was reaching his apex when he returned from the bridge and his gig with Al Foster and McCoy Tyner, that he had choices of other bass players and picked me to help this project. Those memories I'm just trying to put in order right now, and I can't answer your question officially until a year from now.
2: A year from now. I understand that, Mr. Carter. This loss is fresh for a lot of people, and you,
3: yep.
2: Clearly. Yeah. Well, I do appreciate you setting aside some time, even in the midst of this early stage of grief, to talk to us.
3: Yeah, we're all trying to get a handle on Sonny's no longer going to be here.
2: What do you think the music world loses when someone like Sonny Rollins is gone?
3: He left a big imprint. He's not going to lose anything other than the fact he can't do better or infect more people because he's no longer able to play. At some point, they'll start to look back and find out all the things he did that they were too busy to understand or were interested in understanding or just weren't aware of the choices that he was presenting them.
2: Mr. Carter, I appreciate you help us trying to understand that legacy. Thank you for this.
3: You're welcome.
2: Please take care.
3: Have a good day. Have a good week. Have a good time where you are, and Sonny Rollins' spirit is still alive.
0: Ron Carter is a jazz bass player. We reached him in New York City. And this is one of the songs Ron Carter recorded with Sonny Rollins from 1964. This is their version of St. Thomas.

0: They were in distress in the ice-cold Atlantic, unable to get back on their jet skis in high winds near Halifax, and then some unexpected rescuers showed up. On Saturday, a floating tiki bar hosting a bachelor party spotted the jet skiers, turned down the party tunes, folded up their cocktail umbrellas, and went into rescue mode. Here's Tiki Tours owner Stephen Jedry talking to the CBC's Amy Smith.
1: So I had a group of 11 bachelors from Ontario out with me. We departed the dock about 1:30 in the afternoon. As with most of my tours, I like to try to take as many people as I can to the Northwest Arm, the calm waters, the beautiful homes, the marinas, the landmarks. And so that's what we did. We spent about an hour in there getting to know each other, having some fun, enjoying the music, the karaoke, and on our way to the waterfront between Pier 21 and George's Island, I noticed two capsized Sea-Doos. The riders were trying to right them, trying to get back on them, but were having no success. It was a cold day. It was high winds that day. And I said, you know what? These guys need some assistance. And we made our way to them. I can't recall how long they were in the water, but I said, guys, leave the Sea-Doos. We'll get those after. Get on the vessel. When the first guy got to the boat, I was like, wow, he is exhausted. Cold shock is a real thing and happens fast here in Atlantic Canada. And, you know, these individuals wouldn't have probably succumbed to hypothermia. The cold shock alone is enough to, you know, cause enough damage. So definitely, you know, when I look back, and it's like, wow, it was such a great crew that went from party mode to rescue mode instantly. And then, you know, we got our passengers back on the dock and we continued the party. They had, you know, another 30, 40 minutes to go. I said, come on, let's go out and, you know, make the best of the last part of your tour.
2: Did you ever think that your Tiki Tour boat would end up being this, would come to the rescue like this?
1: You know what, being out there, there's always a possibility. We have assisted other vessels who have been disabled, you know, broken down boats. It happens quite often in the waterway. But did we ever think that, you know, we'd be pulling people out of the water? It's always a possibility, but I never thought it would happen. But it did. And I'm glad to see that after the practicing and the training and all this, see it all come full circle. And you know what? It was exactly what it was supposed to be. We got them out of the water quickly, safely, and effectively.
0: That was Stephen Jedry, the owner of Halifax Tiki Tours, talking to Amy Smith. We're now at the end of As It Happens, the Midnight Edition. Coming up next on CBC Radio 1, the news.
3: As It Happens, the Midnight Edition will be back again for you tomorrow. I'm Neil Kirksall. Thanks for listening.
0: And I'm Chris Howden. Good night.

0: things at the precinct haven't been the same.
1: I know we've been understaffed since Ellis left, but maybe today things will turn around.
0: But now, the most unlikely pair is back on the case.
2: Hey, Max, you miss me?
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2: Yeah, guess it is.
0: And on each other's.
2: Are you going to be able to keep it together on this one?
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4: From CBC News, The World is Sour. I'm Neil Kumar. Former Environment and Climate Change Minister Stephen Guilbeault is resigning as a Member of Parliament. Guilbeault is set to deliver his decision on Wednesday. His resignation is over concerns about his party's reverse course on many climate policies under Prime Minister Mark Carney. Parliamentary reporter Tom Perry has more from Ottawa.
5: Will the Prime Minister reverse his policies of high Liberal taxes and a weak Canadian dollar so Canadians can afford to fill up at the pump?
6: Opposition leader Pierre Poilievre still attacks Prime Minister Mark Carney for being, in his view, too slow to cut taxes on fuel and get shovels in the ground for big natural resource projects like new pipelines. But Carney has plotted a different path than his predecessor, Justin Trudeau. For some on the Liberal benches, the difference between Carney and Trudeau is very real. Stephen Guilbeault, who served as Environment Minister in the previous government, is expected to announce to his Liberal colleagues he'll step down as an MP. Guilbeault is not the only MP who has raised concerns. More than a dozen unnamed Liberals recently wrote to the Prime Minister expressing unease over his deal with Alberta and their government's new path. Tom Perry, CBC News, Ottawa.
4: In Kananaskis, Alberta, the Western Premier's conference is now wrapped up. One of the points of tension is Alberta's referendum question regarding separation. Caroline Bargoot has more.
7: The Alberta separatism debate continues to be a topic of discussion at the Western Premier's Conference. Manitoba Premier Wab Kanoo said he met with Alberta First Nations leaders and relayed their concerns to the Alberta Premier about the duty to consult. The Alberta government cannot legally advance a separation process without doing so. Premier Daniel Smith disagrees. Premier Kanoo had a few things to say about that.
8: So I think we know that is not correct, a lot of what you just said there, Premier Smith. Specifically, and we spoke about this, so I don't mind repeating this. It is not up to the petition gatherers to fulfill the duty to consult. It is up to you, as the Alberta government, to fulfill the duty to consult.
7: First Nations had challenged a pro-separation petition in court, saying it violated treaty rights. A judge ruled in their favor earlier this month. So instead of having a referendum on separation this fall, the government will be holding a referendum on whether to have a binding referendum on separation. Caroline Bargoot, CBC News, Kananaskis, Alberta.
4: A man who supplied a rifle used to kill two Edmonton police officers has been found guilty of manslaughter. 21-year-old Dennis Okimo was found guilty on seven other charges relating to the incident. In November 2023, officers Travis Jordan and Brett Ryan were responding to a domestic disturbance call. They were ambushed by 16-year-old Roman Shuchuk, who shot them dead before killing himself. The judge says Okimo didn't pull the trigger, but he knew or should have known something terrible could result from the weapons sale. In Southern California, final evacuation orders have now been lifted by officials as of Tuesday night for residents who live near a damaged chemical tank. The pressure of the tank was relieved once a crack formed by chance, which helped avert a catastrophic explosion. About 16,000 people are now allowed to return home. There were 50,000 people forced to evacuate in and around the Orange County city of Garden Grove last week. Most of the evacuees returned home over the Memorial Day weekend. The head of the World Health Organization will be traveling to the Democratic Republic of Congo as the number of suspected cases of Ebola grows. And he has warned that the spread of the disease is outpacing efforts to fight it. That response was further complicated when residents attacked treatment centers over the weekend. A spokesperson for the UN listed the challenges of providing aid.
9: Funding remains urgently needed, as well as sustained and safe access so that responders can be protected from the Ebola virus, so that they can provide protection and care to affected communities and to allow humanitarian teams to deliver aid and a full package of healthcare services to the communities in need.
4: The WHO estimates that there are more than 900 suspected cases and 220 suspected deaths linked to the current Ebola outbreak in the DRC. And that is The World This Hour. For CBC News, I'm Neil Kumar.
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11: War in Iran has put pressure on Gulf states, pulling them further apart.
12: What's funny is they began the lead up to the war all on exactly the same page. They were all urging Washington in the strongest possible terms not to go ahead.
11: I'm Marco Werman.
13: And I'm Carolyn Beeler. Today, what's dividing Arab Gulf nations? Also at the Vatican, Leo just became the first pope to recognize the church's role in slavery and apologize for it.
14: The pope is saying, look, we've made this mistake before too. Let's make sure we don't make it again.
11: Plus, Colombians want change heading into next weekend's elections.
15: Colombians are still thirsty for reform.
13: And at the World Cup,
16: it's not a terrorist flag. It's not a hate symbol.
13: A flag gets banned but has defenders.
11: Today on The World. Pope Leo XIV made history yesterday, and not just for his urgent warning about the dangers of AI.
17: Artificial intelligence needs to be disarmed.
11: The importance of safeguarding humanity in the age of AI was the focus of Leo's first encyclical. Encyclicals are papal letters that inform the teachings of the Catholic Church.
13: Leo's stand on AI has overshadowed another hefty proclamation in that text, an official apology for the church's role in legitimizing slavery. That is a first for the Vatican, and it is where we begin today's show with Jesuit priest Chris Kellerman. He's the author of All Oppression Shall Cease, A History of Slavery, Abolitionism, and the Catholic Church.
14: Pope Leo really yesterday became the first pope to own the fact that the church in Rome legitimized slavery through its actions, through its documents over the years. He mentioned that during the medieval era, the church owned slaves, and he also mentioned that at the beginning of the so-called Age of Discovery, the popes allowed the colonial powers to enslave people as well.
13: I want to touch on one point of history there that illustrates this fact, which is when Pope Nicholas V, back in 1452, basically gave the Portuguese monarchy the right to fight and subjugate infidels, as he called them, and enemies in the name of Christ, and reduce their persons to perpetual slavery. So that is quite clear what the directive was there to the Portuguese king at the time.
14: Yeah, and there are some aspects of that that wouldn't have been unusual or surprising in Christian Europe at the time. What Pope Nicholas did that was unusual in this document is that he basically said that the Portuguese crown and its successors in perpetuity could take any land or any possessions of non-Christians in Africa, as well as reduce them to slavery. That was rather unprecedented because normally in the church's law regarding slavery previous to that time, there were only certain conditions in which a person could become a slave. Now, they were very broadly used and mainly had to do with being a prisoner of war or being born to an enslaved woman. The Pope here actually said basically any non-Christians in Africa, that this could happen to them.
13: Wow.
14: To use the language of the time, he says infidels and pagans. In other words, he's not just talking about warring Muslims that were still part of that crusade type mentality at the time. He's talking about any non-Christians.
13: Mm.
14: He also gave them exclusive trading rights in Africa, which would have then led to, of course, the Portuguese buying enslaved people and shipping them back to the Iberian Peninsula and eventually to the New World.
13: So around that time, back in the 1400s and onward, how directly involved in slavery did the church become? Like, did popes themselves enslave people? Did churches or specific institutions hold enslaved people?
14: Mm-hmm. We know that even in biblical times in the Roman Empire, slaveholding was an accepted part of Christian life. And so as we move forward in Christian history, this remains the norm. The vast majority of what we call the church fathers defended slavery as being something that was compatible with Christian life. And so there's famous popes like Pope Gregory the Great, who himself is a slaveholder, and gives young slaves as gifts to his friends.
13: And then when did the church's stance on slavery change?
14: So the first time that the church condemns the transatlantic slave trade as a practice is at the beginning of the 19th century. Pope Pius VII writes some private letters condemning the trade. But the first time that slavery itself is condemned as a practice in any form is with Pope Leo XIII in 1888. And Pope Leo XIV paid tribute to Leo's document yesterday in this new encyclical.
13: Back in 1888, you said, and that was, you know, long after many countries had abolished slavery. Is that right?
14: That's right. In fact, Leo XIII, he was preparing this document during a time when Brazil was considering abolition.
13: Mm.
14: And so he was writing the document in order to encourage Brazil to adopt the abolition of slavery.
13: So stepping aside from today's news, you are an expert in this because you have written a book about a history of slavery, abolition, and the Catholic Church. What drew you to that topic?
14: Well, during my formation for the priesthood, I was shocked when I found out that the Jesuits, the religious order to which I belong, and other Catholic orders and organizations and bishops had been involved in slaveholding. And there was a really popular narrative that's still popular today that the popes had always been against slavery and had always condemned it, such that any Jesuits or bishops or whoever that had engaged in slaveholding in the United States or Brazil or wherever were doing so in disobedience to Rome. But that didn't make much sense to me, because if that were the case, why didn't they get in trouble?
13: Mm.
14: You know, and why did it continue for so long?
13: So this is, you say, you know, the first time that the church or a pope has taken responsibility for the church's role itself in slavery. Do you think that the apology is broad enough? It encompasses enough?
14: No. I really hope that, as great as that was yesterday, and I know it meant so much to so many people, I would love to see a second document. I think it would be really great if the church had some kind of meeting, some kind of commission to really dig more deeply into this history so that we can learn from it and learn how to not make these mistakes in the future. And also, you know, are there ways that we need to repair the harm that we did through our involvement in these practices?
13: You know, it's interesting. The overarching topic of this encyclical is about AI, artificial intelligence. That is what is
14: right.
13: getting most of the headlines today. And this apology for slavery is kind of embedded into that. Pope Leo is making the point that to avoid having to ask for forgiveness in the future once again, like it has now done for slavery, the church needs to stand against trafficking in all of its forms. That was the phrasing in one part of this encyclical. What is the link he's making there?
14: I think that the primary goal of this encyclical is about the safeguarding of the human person, the importance of the human person, the dignity of the human person, and how, you know, we really need to take care of one another during this challenging age. By pointing out this failure, the church's failure in its own history at one point of upholding human dignity and really recognizing

0: That was Father Chris Kellerman, a Jesuit priest.
1: Colombia is gearing up for a presidential election this week. Voters are deciding whether they want to continue with the economic reforms of President Gustavo Petro, who's led a left-wing government for the last 4 years, or the other ballot offerings, conservatives who have promised to reduce taxes and focus on security. Manuel Rueda explains what's on voters' minds as they make that choice.
2: At a rally in Bogota, supporters of presidential candidate Iván Cepeda bang on drums. While on a nearby stage, a band plays a song about perseverance in the fight for social justice. Hector Santos is a rice farmer from eastern Colombia. He took a 7-hour-long bus ride to attend the rally for the left-wing candidate.
3: Cepeda es el hombre que da el continuum al proyecto del cambio, que representa todo nuestro trabajo, el trabajo de más de
2: 30 años. Is the only one who will continue with the policies of the current government, he says. He will ensure that reforms in favor of the poor continue. For many Colombians, this election has turned into a referendum on the policies of President Gustavo Petro and whether his so-called revolution should continue. Petro became Colombia's first left-wing leader 4 years ago, and during his time in office, he has changed Colombia's labor laws and almost doubled the nation's minimum wage. He also confronted the U.S., a longtime ally of Colombia, on issues like immigration, drug policy, and the war in Gaza.
4: Es el único presidente en los últimos tiempos que ha demostrado que siente en carne propia.
2: He's the first Colombian president in a long time who's concerned about the fate of vulnerable people, said Donis Barceló. Colombian law bars re-election, so Petro's party will be represented by Cepeda, a senator who has promised to continue with programs that redistribute the nation's wealth. He's currently the front-runner in these elections, says Jorge Restrepo, a political analyst in Bogotá, with polls suggesting that about 4 out of 10 Colombians will vote for Cepeda.
5: Colombians are still thirsty for reform. They are eager for reform. And that's why the support for Iván Cepeda is so large.
2: But polls also show that about half of Colombia's population rejects the current government and will not support Cepeda. One of the reasons for that is the nation's security situation. Under the Petro administration, rebel groups in Colombia have become more powerful, and crimes like kidnappings and extortion are on the rise, says security analyst Juan Carlos Ruiz.
6: They have a business, they have money. They have a lot of members. There are more members of these groups than 4 years ago. It's a big problem.
2: Petro's government has tried to conduct negotiations with these groups and granted them ceasefires as an incentive to stay in talks. But criminal groups have used the lack of persecution from the government to regroup, rearm, and spread to new areas.
6: And now in 2025, 2026, we think that they are located in 500 municipalities in Colombia, is half of our municipalities.
2: Abelardo de la Espriella, one of the leading opposition candidates, has promised to cancel the peace talks and confront these rebel groups with greater force. In a recent rally, he promised to build 10 mega prisons for criminals who are arrested by the government. I'm going to finish with criminals, through reason or through force, he says. These proposals sound good to Jose Hernandez. He's a cattle rancher and says that every year he has to pay around $700 in protection money to a criminal group that operates in his municipality. This has to stop, Hernandez says. We need someone who will tackle crime and stop these people who are milking us. Another candidate, Paloma Valencia, has promised to reduce government spending and fix the nation's fiscal crisis. During the Petro administration, Colombia's deficit has almost doubled. The government has covered its expenses with loans that have become increasingly costly. Our country is almost broke, says Marta Leal, a teacher who supports Valencia. She says it's time to give women a chance to lead. There will be 14 candidates on the ballot this week, but polls suggest this has become a three-way race between

0: Cepeda, Delespriella, and Valencia. If no one gets 50% of the votes, a runoff will be held in June between the top two contenders, as Colombia decides whether it continues with Petro's revolution or trades that for a more conservative government. For the World of Manuel Rueda, in Bogota.
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0: This is The World. I'm Marco Werman. The annual Hajj, the Muslim pilgrimage to holy sites in Saudi Arabia, has officially started. More than 1.5 million worshippers have gathered in the kingdom to take part in one of Islam's holiest traditions with days of prayer, reflection, and ritual. This year's Hajj is unfolding, of course, against the backdrop of war and growing divisions among Gulf nations, Saudi Arabia included. Those splits are the focus of this next conversation with Hussein Ibish. He's a senior resident scholar at the Arab Gulf States Institute in Washington. I began our conversation by asking him how relations between Gulf nations have changed since the start of the current U.S.-Israeli war with Iran.
1: They began the lead up to the war, all on exactly the same page about the war itself. They were all urging Washington in the strongest possible terms not to go ahead. Then after a few weeks, it became clear, and especially after Iran moved against the Strait of Hormuz, it became pretty clear that some countries, and particularly the UAE and Saudi Arabia, developed a real fear that Washington would end the conflict as it was standing at that moment and leave Iran greatly strengthened strategically and with their security much reduced. Now, some of them are more interested in the outcome than others. Oman, for example, just wants the war to be over as soon as possible. Others are more nuanced. Qatar, for example, has to be very careful about the way it manages its relationship with Iran because its national income comes entirely from gas field it shares with Iran. So they have to be very careful.
0: Yeah, I want to just repeat that list of countries we're talking about. We're talking Bahrain, Kuwait, Oman, Qatar, Saudi Arabia, and the United Arab Emirates. Which Gulf countries at this point are most aligned with Washington, Israel, and which are more inclined to hedge their bets?
1: I would say the UAE, Saudi Arabia, and Qatar all see Washington as not just the primary security partner, which they all do, but also as the key to their national security interests in a proactive way. The other three, Bahrain, Oman, and Kuwait, don't try to project power in the region in any way. Qatar does it in all ways except militarily, and the UAE and Saudi Arabia do it in all ways, including militarily. So all of them do emphasize the centrality of the relationship with Washington. It's with Israel that they differ. And there you see clearly the UAE has a uniquely friendly relationship with the Israelis, and even Saudi Arabia, which as recently as the last year of the Biden administration was trying to find ways of normalizing with the Israelis until the October 7 attack on Israel happened in 2023. And then you had the Gaza war and the diplomatic, political, and strategic cost of such a move of normalizing with Israel for Saudi Arabia went way up. And the Saudis, you know, put that idea on ice for the foreseeable future.
0: So this weekend, President Trump told leaders of several Arab nations that if a deal to end the Iran war is agreed to, then he wants their nations to sign peace agreements with Israel, the Abraham Accords. What do you understand the impulse of this to be?
1: The UAE is going to continue with the Abraham Accord normalization with Israel and Bahrain as well, because they have found that it did what they wanted it to do. In the case of the UAE, its partnerships on high tech and things like that, that they're getting out of it. So they're not going to roll it back unless absolutely forced to. But as for others like Saudi Arabia or others, Qatar joining and normalizing with Israel, I think it's quite out of the question. The cost of doing so has gone up a lot because of the Gaza war, and there's nothing encouraging them to go forward at this stage, so forget about it.
0: So what does this tell us about unity among these Gulf nations?
1: Well, it's as weak as ever, if not weaker. But, you know, they have always gone their own way. I think that was the key fact behind the Gulf Cooperation Council, that they were willing to come together on paper to protect themselves from revolutionary Iran or other threats that emerged later, like terrorism and things like that, Al-Qaeda and whatnot. But they haven't been willing to really join forces in terribly meaningful ways beyond that. And the big exception is at the maritime level, where the U.S. has taken the lead. But other than that, you really have never seen, for example, a joint missile early warning and defense system created when that would be the most obvious thing for these countries to do. But it would mean trusting each other and giving up some sovereign prerogatives in favor of greater security. They haven't been willing to do that, and they still don't look like being willing to do it. So let's just say if this experience hasn't shown them the need to do that because of mutual threats that they all share and the need for a mutual solution, then it's hard to imagine what would.
0: Today, of course, the U.S. launched new strikes, so-called self-defense strikes on southern Iran. How does that sort of escalation pose different risks to different Gulf nations?
1: Well, it alarms the Gulf countries because one of the big reasons they were united in opposing the war when it first started and in its early stages is they were convinced they would be primary targets of Iranian retaliation. They're soft targets. They're easy to hit. It's not as dangerous as hitting Israel or the U.S., U.S. forces in the region. And they were convinced they would be the main targets of retaliation. And they were right. They have been. So they think that that will continue. And they don't want a further escalation in the war because they feel they'll pay the main price for it. And I think that's a completely rational fear. So, you know, they remain united on that issue. But other than that, you know, they are going their own ways. And, you know, they're left looking at the U.S. and thinking, why is our partner not taking our interests into account at all here at any stage? And just wondering what's in it for us.
0: Hussein Ibish is a senior resident scholar at the Arab Gulf States Institute in Washington.

0: It is that time of year again.
1: Here they go. The cheese goes off to the right-hand side of shot.
2: The Cooper's Hill Cheese Rolling Competition just took place in Gloucestershire, England. For the uninitiated, it is exactly what it sounds like. Competitors from across the globe chase an 8-pound wheel of cheese down a giant hill.
0: It is very steep. The cheese has been known to reach speeds of up to 70 miles an hour. The goal is to get to the bottom of the hill first. Running is the idea, but most people end up rolling most of the way down. Broken wrists and concussions are not uncommon.
2: This year's contest was a nail-biter. Tom Kopka of Germany was fresh off of two consecutive wins in 2024 and 25. He had serious competition, though, from Guinness World Record holder Chris Anderson, who came out of retirement just to take on this hotshot. In the end, it was close.
1: Chris Anderson looking good as he's been cut off. He's gone head over heels for a double Gloucester. Tom Kopka has won it for Germany!
0: Tom Kopka for his third straight win. The 24-year-old YouTuber was outfitted in what looked like a race car driver's full-body suit. This is what he had to say at the end of the race.
3: I'm telling you one thing.
4: Go on.
3: If that hill is hell, I'm the devil.
2: Chris Anderson was gracious in defeat.
4: I saw him come past me. I knew it was over.
0: The Anderson family did not go home empty-handed, though. Chris Anderson's son, William, who is 11, won the children's contest.
2: Let that kid age a bit. Maybe there's a new devil in the future of Cooper Hill. You're with the world.

0: This is The World. I'm Marco Werman. FIFA, the soccer body that organizes the Men's and Women's World Cup, is facing a lawsuit. It's for banning the Iranian national flag that existed prior to Iran's Islamic Revolution in 1979. The Lion and Sun flag features a lion wielding a sword. It's come to symbolize opposition to the Ayatollahs, the supreme leaders of Iran since the start of the revolution. FIFA argues displaying the old flag would be a political gesture, something it does not allow at matches except when it does. The World's Jerry Haddon explains.
1: During the last World Cup in 2022 in Qatar, FIFA had already banned Iran's Lion and Sun flag as political, but at least one protester snuck one into a stadium. In this video on X, a young woman walks through the stands holding the flag wide open. The crowd seems to be cheering her on. Sometime later, security guards hold the same woman outside the stadium. They'd removed her from the match. FIFA bans any flag or banner it deems political, discriminatory, or offensive. That includes the rainbow flag in support of the LGBTQ community. Qatar, where homosexuality is illegal, had FIFA's back there. Qatar's Major General Abdulaziz Abdullah Al Ansari was in charge of World Cup security.
2: If he raised the rainbow flag, I took it from home. It's not because I'm really going to really consult him, but to protect him. Because if it's not me, somebody else around him might attack him.
1: But this World Cup is in North America, not Qatar, says a California-based group called the Institute for Voices of Liberty. In a letter to FIFA, it argues that waving a flag, any flag, is a constitutionally protected right in the U.S. It's given FIFA an ultimatum. Let the Lion and Sun flag in, or we'll see you in court. A lawyer for Voices of Liberty declined to be interviewed for this story, stating only that his letter says it all. On its website, Voices of Liberty describes itself as a diverse group of Iranians opposed to the current Iranian government. Lots of Iranians in the diaspora are supporting the group's challenge. Goldie Gamari is a YouTuber with hundreds of thousands of followers.
3: The Lion and Sun flag is not some extremist symbol. It's not a terrorist flag. It's not a hate symbol. It's a flag that existed long before the Islamic regime invaded Iran. And it's a flag that will exist long after the Islamic regime occupying Iran is eradicated and sent to the ash heap of history.
1: So far, FIFA hasn't commented on the potential lawsuit, but critics say soccer's governing body's decisions can seem arbitrary. For example, the Lion and Sun flag is a no-no, but in 2022, it allowed banners reading Women, Life, Freedom, protesting Iran's crackdown on dissidents. Since Russia's invasion of Ukraine, FIFA has allowed Ukrainian flags at matches, even when Ukraine's not playing. And while it banned the men's teams in Qatar from wearing a One Love LGBTQ armband, it then designed its own and gave them to women competitors. That incident created a global blowback. The Dutch company printing the armbands, called Badge Direct, saw a huge spike in orders after FIFA's action. Here's CEO Roland Heerkens in 2022 speaking to France 24.
4: The spike in demand is really a result of the FIFA banning this product. A lot of people thought, hey, this is wrong. And it becomes a culture product at the moment. And we're getting requests from all parts of the world to buy this product. Amazing.
1: Heerkens said one order for 500 armbands came directly from the European Parliament. If the Lion and Sun controversy goes viral, flag makers might end up just as busy. For The World, I'm Jerry Haddon.
5: In the Dominican Republic, a crackdown on Haitian immigrants has come to the maternity ward. According to the New York Times, immigration officials are positioning themselves at hospitals, arresting and deporting people who go there for care. That includes new mothers who have just given birth and their children. The crackdown is scaring Haitian immigrants away from hospitals. That drives up the risks associated with labor and delivery. But for many people, the risk of deportation is still worse, given the violence in Haiti. Tarana Hassan is the CEO of the U.S. branch of Doctors Without Borders. She was recently at one of the few functioning health clinics in Haiti's capital, Port-au-Prince.
6: I remember sitting on the bedside with one of our patients who described going into labor as a gun battle had been raging near her home. And she had no way of leaving her home safely to access the facility. Mm. And she essentially woke up the next morning when the gunfire had subsided, and she was able to then walk around the neighborhood to look for someone who would be prepared to take her to the facility. And eventually she found a motorcycle taxi driver who weaved around the barricades and took her on what was meant to be a 20-minute journey that took over an hour to get there. And thankfully, she got there in time and was able to deliver her baby. But that just gives you a sense of the challenges that pregnant women in Haiti are experiencing.
7: So it sounds like there's challenges even getting to the healthcare clinics that are open, as you have said. What kind of access to supplies, to medical doctors, what does that look like for women there?
6: It is a real challenge. And I think the reality is that, you know, majority of the facilities, it's two-thirds of the health facilities are either partially operational or they're completely out of service. That is compounded by the number of medical staff that have left the country in recent years because of the insecurity. The UN has estimated the number of medical staff that have left at 40%. So the facilities are short-staffed. And then with the funding cuts that we have seen globally, facilities are also being impacted by the lack of medicines and equipments, especially for specialized services. Now, what you have in that will replace that are private fee-based facilities, and those are just largely out of reach for the majority of the population.
7: And by funding cuts, you're referring to aid cuts that have come from the U.S. government and others in recent years.
6: That's correct.
7: Given the scarcity of access that you have outlined to maternal health care services, has there been an impact on infant mortality or maternal mortality?
6: I mean, in particular, over the last few years, there have been significant risks to when it comes to maternal health and maternal mortality rates. So we have seen over time that everything from, you know, complications at birth, for example, is something that we see in our facilities because women aren't able to get the prenatal care that is usually required. One of the other things that we see in Haiti is because women haven't had that care, because they haven't been able to access, you know, the standard healthcare that a woman here in the United States would assume that they would be able to access during their pregnancy, that women are coming in and then requiring C-sections. Mm. And we see a very high proportion of C-sections being performed in our maternity hospital. Mm.
7: If there is such a lack of supplies and medical personnel, are C-sections more risky, more dangerous for women?
6: If a woman is able to get to a facility like our maternity hospital in Cité Soleil, then they are some of the lucky few. But that is not the reality for majority of women in Haiti. And I think that is where the crisis really lies. It is not about the minority of women who are able to access the facilities. It is about the considerable number of women who are falling between the gaps and that are not seen or are somewhat invisible.
7: How are people making do if they can't get to hospitals or clinics to give birth or for other maternal care? Are there, you know, informal midwives that have started helping out more, or are people just giving birth at home? What does that look like?
6: There are many cases where people are forced to give birth at home. That's either because of the insecurity or simply because they're not near a facility that they can access. If they're in an area that is controlled by the armed groups or if there is a police operation, then women will often decide that it is safer to stay in their homes. And that means that they are giving birth in sometimes unsafe settings and settings that are not sterile. And particularly if you're in one of the displacement camps, there's not even access to clean water. We have seen time and time again, the only water that has been accessible to some women is water that is running in open drains that was being collected or is salty. And, you know, the risks to women who have had to deliver at home, whose babies are then needing to be cared for in those critical first hours, in those sort of settings, exposes them to considerable risk.
7: Tarana Hassan is the CEO of Doctors Without Borders USA and was recently in Port-au-Prince.
0: The American Farm Bureau Federation this year called the shortage of a skilled, reliable workforce the single greatest threat to agriculture in the U.S. As the weather warms up, it's a test for the 7,000 mostly small farms in Massachusetts. Liz Nieslaus with GBH News went to a few of those farms and reports that the strain is visible.
8: On a clear spring day, half a dozen young men in hoodies, jeans, and dusty work boots climb down from a small school bus and fan out in a field. They walk along mounded rows, stopping to lean down at each lone stalk of asparagus and, using a notched tool, cut where the stalk meets the soil and drop it into bins. For many people, asparagus is a hopeful symbol of spring. But these workers from Guatemala and Mexico laugh when asked if most Americans know what it takes to harvest.
9: When you eat the vegetable, you got to think, where this coming from? Who's doing all this work?
8: The question goes to the anxiety at the heart of farming. Yes, prices are up for fuel, fertilizer, and supplies, but the most urgent challenge, farmers say, is the worsening labor shortage. Immigration enforcement hit a scattering of farms last year, hobbling them. But even limited ICE actions have an outsized impact, sending ripples of fear through farmworker communities, reducing labor availability and mobility. There are other long-standing labor pressures. Immigrant farm workers are aging, and few Americans want to do the work.
10: Even before Trump came along for his second term, it was quite challenging to fill positions, and the situation as it has developed has just made that even more challenging.
8: That produce farmer asked us to disguise his voice. He and more than a dozen other farmers, as well as workers interviewed for this story, revealed anxiety so acute they declined to be identified, citing fear of being targeted by immigration authorities. On the state's small farms, losing just one or two workers can derail a harvest. From dairy barns to vegetable fields, local farmers estimate the majority of Massachusetts farm workers are immigrants with varying legal status. National data shows about 70% are foreign-born. This Pioneer Valley farmer scoffs at the idea that labor is easily replaceable.
11: I can teach somebody to put a roof on a house easier than I can teach them how to pick broccoli. So losing very experienced workers or access to them is a real problem.
8: One Western Massachusetts farmer who's been farming for 35 years says planning's now harder. He's had to leave good crops in the field.
12: We figure that we're going to have X amount of people, so we plant X amount of stuff in the greenhouse. And then we go and plant it in the field. So all these crops are going to be out there. And the question is, will we have the labor force to harvest them?
8: There's no official data on how many farm workers have been detained. The Department of Homeland Security didn't respond to a request for detainment data. Last year, farmer Jane Pepin watched as workers in an SUV were stopped by ICE on the road near her farm in East Hampton. Three were arrested.
13: They had a woman, and she wouldn't go with them, so they were a little rough on her.
8: Despite the fear, labor advocates say, most farm workers continue showing up because they can't afford not to. As she trims and stacks asparagus, this Mexican worker says she worries about ICE every time she's on the road.
14: Every time when we come in work and go back to the house, we worry a lot because they can happen anytime and you don't know where they are. They take it off, whatever, that's immigrant, does have a paper or not.
8: A farmer in Western Massachusetts said immigration fears have tamped down the flow of seasonal workers in the area.
15: So we typically would have about 15, you know, seasonal immigrant workers here in our peak season. This past year, we were only able to fill about 10 of those slots.
8: To fill gaps, farmers are increasingly turning to a visa program called H-2A, which is only for seasonal work. Many say it's costly, bureaucratic, and slow. Applications move through multiple federal agencies. Joe Young is the executive director of the New England Apple Council, formed to help growers access labor.
16: No grower gets into the H-2A program because they want to. It's a difficult program to navigate with all the rules and regulations. People go to it because they want to stay in business.
8: Young says rising demand is slowing approvals. This farm operations manager is seeing the problem.
17: Right now, we're waiting on a group of 20 people to come, and we still don't know exactly which date they're going to come, and our production fully relies on their arrival.
8: There's no visa program to match the needs of the state's remaining dairy farmers. Some run with only family help. But others, like this dairy farmer, have long relied on immigrant workers.
18: We could not farm without them. We could not produce food without them. The majority of many agricultural products produced in the United States are produced by immigrant labor working together with the farm owners, which is what happens in my case.
8: Even with the use of robotic milking machines, he says, when you take care of animals, it's 365 days a year, 24 hours a day. One of the linchpins of his dairy barn is a young man from Mexico who's been a dairy worker for 5 years. He bottle feeds calves, supervises milking machines, and sweeps out the barn.
19: People who work here are honest, peaceful. Then they grab them, deport them. So that's very sad, you know? There are people who don't like the Latino workers. So I think that at least they should try to work one day under the sun or in the cold with a minimum wage.
8: Karina Laurinaitis is a vice president of the Franklin County Farm Bureau. Her own farm has been in the family for several generations, and she recently took over from her father. That's no longer a common scenario.
20: I know plenty of older farmers who are trying to find an exit path that hopefully continues their farm and can't, because it's just kind of a bit of a grim landscape to kind of talk someone into taking over. So yeah, that's the unfortunate reality of it.
8: And farmers say inaction from Congress on labor just makes the picture worse.
0: That was GBH's Liz Nieslaus reporting from Massachusetts.

0: This is The World. I'm Marco Werman. Every once in a while, we reach into our vault and pull out something special, something so good that we want to hear it again. Maybe you miss it the first time around, even better. This is a music interview of sorts that we featured about a year ago. Once again, let's drop the needle. That is not Quincy Jones nor Duke Ellington. This beautiful piece of vinyl is courtesy of Salah Raghab and the Cairo Jazz Band. Egypt Strut is the title. Recorded in 1972, the record came out in Egypt a year later. On Record Store Day in 2021, Egypt Strut was reissued. Excuse all the notes here, but I collect records, so I geek out on the stuff. We crate diggers are a passionate bunch, and with websites like Discogs and eBay, we've got something of a global network. Our next guest is connected to this world. Jayesh Varalkar is a record collector in Dubai. He shares his passion for music throughout the United Arab Emirates and beyond. He joins us from his home in Dubai. Hey there, Jayesh.
1: Hello, Marco.
0: Tell me about the time your passion started, and what kind of music were you really eager to collect?
1: To be honest, I grew up collecting cassettes and CDs back in India. And passion for collecting records, I would say, started somewhere in the middle of pandemic when my wife gifted me a record player on my birthday. And things just spiraled out from there.
0: That is extraordinary. That is my story, too. I collected CDs for ages and used to collect records. And then right in the middle of the pandemic, my family got me a turntable and I started collecting again. So when you started, just tell me what the scene was like in Dubai for record collecting. Did you feel like there were a lot of you, or were you the only one?
1: I definitely was not the only one. Dubai has always been a super vibrant city just because of its diversity. I kind of met so many fellow collectors and who are my now good friends at record stores. So the scene was always there. I think post-pandemic or during pandemic, things just blew out. I think people were looking for more tactile way of experiencing and discovering music.
0: Wow, that is seemingly a common thread around the globe during the pandemic. A lot of hobbies were picked up and record collecting seems to be one of them. So let's dip into your collection a little bit there, Jayesh. I mean, you've got the song El Haman by Shabtati queued up for us. Tell us about that song and who Shabtati is.
1: This is what I love about collecting records. You kind of like the music discovery. There is like so many ways to discover music. I think I came across Shabtati quite recently. There was a dub version of Al Hamam. And then I found out that this dub version was produced by Dennis Bowell, who's like one of the founders of UK reggae and lovers rock. And I think this dub version actually got me into Shabtati. And then there was like Al Hamam is one of my favorite tracks. It can get party started.

0: This is fire, Jayesh. Wow, I love it. I mean, as you said, the scene in Dubai really blew up after the pandemic. And in addition to record collecting, you've brought together a lot of people, building the community in the UAE through your organization, Vinyl Souk. Great name. You've got spinning parties, local releases, and music documentary screenings. What's the vibe like at these gatherings?
1: We have like all sorts of people coming in. We've got long-time collectors, first-time diggers, DJs, musicians, even curious passerbys. And age-wise, I'm a father and I have a 9-year-old and I want to keep our music programming quite inclusive. So we even get like older parents, young kids. We are very blessed that we could cater to that kind of wide demography and diversity in this country.
0: So let's get back into some of the gems in your collection, Jayesh, our own private discotheque, if you will. Tell us about Night Sky by this ensemble, the East India Company.
1: Oh, this is one of my favorite. This was probably somewhere in 1987. It's very light on information of this specific project of Biddu. But this kind of like Biddu had this whole thing of like driving what are the future sounds and bringing them and adapting to so many changes of music styles that were happening in 80s, 70s and 80s. He's probably very well known for his Bollywood stuff that he's done and all the indie pop stuff he's done in India. I'm a big fan of Biddu and I'm trying to collect music of his from 70s and 80s. That's what excites me about it.

0: Targeting back to 80s, 90s synth pop there. Wow, that's very cool. You know, we've never met Jayesh, but I kind of get the idea of what you collect. Disco, funky, jazzy. How would you describe your collection?
1: My collection kind of like evolves around my two alter egos. One of them is as a record collector, and I do collect a lot of left field stuff, like whether it's dub, regional, psychedelic, Arabic funk, obscure synth pop. But I also have another side where I have a residency in listening rooms and listening bars and record bars that are started popping up here, and one notable being Honeycomb Hi-Fi. So a lot of my collection kind of depends on what kind of vibe and mood that I can set at some of this record bars and the gigs that I play. So yeah, it's quite diverse. It's hard to kind of like box myself into any specific thing.
0: Well, let's end with Possessions / First World Problem by Aubrey. When you sent this to us, you suggested play track one, side B, but that little detail we don't get from streaming. Who is Aubrey?
1: This is the most influential, UAE's most influential soulful voices. Probably he's an Emirati artist. And I think this track is very beautiful. And this is the only unreleased track on Made in the Emirates compilation. You know, as you said, there's track one, side B. There's something special about flipping the record and discovering what's waiting on the other side. And I wanted that to happen with Aubrey's track. I wanted to set the tone for the side B. And it is quite touching.

0: beautiful sounds from the UAE's Abri. Jayesh Varalkar is a record collector in the United Arab Emirates and co-founder of Vinyl Souk, a record collecting community in Dubai. Jayesh, it was great to meet you. Great to chat about vinyl with you. Thank you.
1: Thank you, Marco, for having me over.

0: 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I'm Carolyn Beeler.
1: And I'm Marco Werman. Thank you, as always, for listening. We'll see you right back here tomorrow.

0: That was The World from PRX. The program was recorded earlier in the day.
1: This is Asian View from NHK World Japan. I'm Eriko Kojima. The separatist Baloch Liberation Army says it carried out a suicide bomb attack on Sunday that killed at least 23 people on a train in Pakistan. The blast took place in Quetta, the capital of Balochistan province. It targeted military personnel. The explosion derailed two carriages carrying army and security forces and their families. A Balochistan provincial government official says more than 70 people were injured. The BLA has claimed responsibility for the attack. The group seeks independence for Balochistan. The BLA has stepped up its activities in recent years. The group staged multiple attacks on army and police posts in February that killed 17 security personnel and 31 civilians. An astronaut from Hong Kong has arrived at China's Tiangong Space Station. Li Jiayin traveled to the station on a Shenzhou 23 spacecraft that lifted off on Sunday. Li is a former police officer. She will operate a greenhouse gas monitor developed at a university in Hong Kong while aboard the space station. Hong Kong Chief Executive John Lee Kachu says the territory is transitioning from being a supporter of aerospace endeavors to an active participant with national support. Rescue operations in the Philippines are continuing for a second day after a building under construction collapsed. At least four people died in the accident. Local authorities say more than 10 others are still buried under the rubble. The nine-story structure in Pampanga province on the island of Luzon toppled at around 3 a.m. on Sunday. Authorities say 26 people have been rescued and they are looking into the cause of the accident. We are broadcasting from NHK in Tokyo.
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7: From CBC News, the world is sour. I'm Neil Kumar. The winding road to a potential peace deal between the U.S. and Iran has taken another turn. Both countries reportedly attacked each other last night. It's a test of a shaky ceasefire that is raising questions about what happens next. Aaron Collins has the latest from Washington.
8: I think there's strong alignment and agreement.
9: America's top diplomat insists peace talks with Iran remain on target. That despite the U.S. launching new attacks on the country, targeting missile sites and boats, calling them self-defense strikes. Still, U.S. Secretary of State Marco Rubio insists a deal is still possible.
8: It's either going to be a good deal or there isn't going to be one.
9: Iran has accused the U.S. of breaking the fragile ceasefire between the two countries. The renewed hostilities call into question a peace deal that seemed to be getting close. The president posting Saturday that the final details of a deal were being discussed and would be announced shortly. Pressure mounting as high gas prices continue to plague U.S. consumers. Those prices likely to stay high as long as peace talks remain stalled. Hoping to get things moving again, President Trump reported to be holding a cabinet meeting at the White House on Wednesday. Aaron Collins, CBC News, Washington.
7: One of Iran's conditions to end the war is to end the fighting in Lebanon. As Chris Brown explains, Israel has now stepped up its offensive against Hezbollah.
10: Smoke rose into the skies over the southern Lebanese cities of Tyre and Nabatea as Israel's military escalated its attacks from the air and on the ground. Meeting with his cabinet, Israel's Prime Minister Benjamin Netanyahu said, "We are deepening our operation in Lebanon. The IDF is operating with large forces on the ground and is seizing strategic areas." It all adds up to what could be a fatal blow for the U.S.-brokered ceasefire between Hezbollah and Israel that's been in effect since April 16th. Netanyahu claims the escalation is in response to the intolerable threat posed by Hezbollah's quadcopter drones. They're guided by ultra-thin fiber-optic wires, making them hard to jam and detect, and they've killed or wounded dozens of Israeli soldiers. Military officials from Israel and Lebanon are scheduled to meet at the Pentagon on Friday under U.S. supervision. Chris Brown, CBC News, London.
11: At least one person is dead after a U.S. military strike on an alleged drug boat in the eastern Pacific. Two others survived the strike that took place on Tuesday. The U.S. Coast Guard was immediately notified to begin search and rescue operations. According to the U.S. military, one alleged narco-terrorist was killed in the strike. CBC News has learned that Liberal MP Stephen Guilbeau is resigning. He was the environment minister from 2021 to 2025 under former Prime Minister Justin Trudeau. The Montreal MP had been openly critical of the Carney government's rollbacks with many of the Trudeau-era climate policies. Sources say Guilbeau is expected to formally announce his resignation on Wednesday. The federal government is suspending travel from Uganda, South Sudan, and the Democratic Republic of Congo for non-Canadians. This is being done in order to slow the impact from the Ebola virus outbreak. Rafi Bouchikanyan has more.
12: We are taking decisive action.
13: Luc Brisebois is with the Public Health Agency of Canada. Canadians and permanent residents returning from Uganda, South Sudan, and the Democratic Republic of Congo after this Saturday will have to self-isolate for 3 weeks or go to the hospital if they have symptoms of Ebola.
12: We're working closely with our colleagues with CBSA.
13: And there is more. Citizens of those three countries will be temporarily suspended from entering here. The Immigration Department using recently passed legislation to pause groups of visas for 3 months. This despite there being no such recommendation from the World Health Organization. Health Minister Marjorie Michel says the decision was made with the U.S. and Mexico as all three countries prepare to host the World Cup.
14: It's a responsibility for us to just protect the more we can.
13: The Public Health Agency will also send an epidemiologist to the Congo. Rafi Bouchikanyan, CBC News, Ottawa.
11: And that is The World This Hour. For CBC News, I'm Neil Kumar.
0: I'm Saroja Coelho, and you're listening to CBC Radio 1. 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
15: The big fashion story that surprised so many of us a few days ago is this. Shein, the biggest name in fast fashion, buying Everlane, a company that made its name on making sustainable clothing. I mean, these are two companies that are polar opposites. I'm Alameen Abdul Mahmoud. This is Commotion. Claire Press covers sustainable fashion on her podcast, Wardrobe Crisis. So she's someone I really wanted to talk to about all of this. I spoke with Claire and I started by asking her about her reaction to Shein acquiring Everlane.
16: I don't think I was alone in feeling really, I'm going to say, let down by this news. If you're interested in sustainable fashion, I think it felt like a bit of a punch in the guts. Even if you're not interested in sustainability, there's a lot of interest in the fashion kind of commentary space. But I was thinking about this. It's like no one loves to be let down. No one loves a sellout, you know, whether it's a friend or a politician or a brand, when you feel that they stand for something and then you suddenly find out that it was wrong. It's the hypocrisy hurts. And that I think is the crux of this story about Everlane and Shein.
15: Claire, you're using emotional language, right? Like you're using emotional language with the story. You said let down. You said you've been punched in the guts. Can you just talk a little bit more about, like, what's the thing that makes Shein stand out from other fast fashion companies in the context of this story, but also just in general? What makes them stand out?
16: Okay. It is like the poster child for something that we're now starting to call ultra fast fashion. I reckon everyone's heard of fast fashion.
15: Yeah.
16: But this is like on steroids, like very much sped up. And it's a Chinese company. It is a relatively new player to the landscape. And if you go back in history to kind of contextualize this, until like 20, 30 years ago, fashion all operated along the same calendar. They showed collections every 6 months. So they show you, I used to be a fashion journalist. I used to work at Vogue. And so we would watch all the runways 6 months before they go, spring, this is what's coming. And then 6 months later, autumn, this is what's coming.
11: Right.
16: What fast fashion did is throw that out the window and say, no, we can produce styles from the design room to the shop floor really quickly, like maybe 4 weeks, maybe even 2 weeks. Shein comes along, maybe 2020, when they started to kind of hit the zeitgeist and really get into people's minds. And they were rushing stuff out in a day.
11: Oh, wow.
16: So you've gone from like 6 months to like a day. So new trend tomorrow. And that is how we got to this phrase, ultra fast fashion.
11: So how many styles can Shein pump out in a day?
16: Okay, so two American journalists last year did this long research project. I think they spent 6 months buying styles off the Shein website then trying to trace where they'd come from. Their names are Megan Toybin and Louise Matsakis. They did such a good job. It was for an online publication called Rest of World. But I interviewed these guys and they really did their research and they reckon that 10,000 styles a day, up to 10,000 a day, appear on the website.
11: Wow.
16: So how do they do it, right?
11: Yeah.
16: How do they do it? There's no designer sitting in a room. There's no design team conceptualizing ideas for the season and then using their creative brilliance to get together as a team and kind of storyboard and think of collection themes. No, they're just, it's algorithm, designed by algorithm. Mm. So Shein scrapes information off the internet, a celebrity look here, an Oscars night look there. So you could be your, it could be your red t-shirt and then your shirt. They could just look at it on Instagram. I don't know if AI looks, but you know what I'm saying?
11: Yes.
16: Scrape it off, steal it, melange it up into a big mixer and pop it out. And the business model idea is that by chucking out as many possibilities as possible, they'll be able to test which one flies. Mm. So they're not necessarily producing every one of those 10,000 styles at scale, but they are making them available. And now I want people to think about what that means. How do you do it? Someone's got to sew it. So this stuff doesn't just magic out of the ether.
11: The garment needs to be made. Yeah.
16: Absolutely. And so that's where we've got a problem with Shein.
11: So the other end of the spectrum here, though, is Everlane. So let's talk a little bit of Everlane. You interviewed the founder of Everlane, Michael Praisman, on your podcast, Wardrobe Crisis. That was back in 2019. You asked him to explain the concept of radical transparency that was the core of the company's philosophy.
17: We started with this basic concept of why don't we just tell you what our costs are? Because that'll give you confidence knowing that you're getting a good value and knowing that the quality is there across all of the products. And we did that with first a t-shirt made in Los Angeles, and now we do it with everything, cashmere, you know, our shoes made in Italy, you name it. We tell you the cost of the material. We tell you the cost of the labor, the duties, transportation, every piece of it we reveal to the customer. And then we tell you what our profit is. So how cool is that? You get to know all of it. And you know, I think what it does for the customer is it builds trust.
11: Claire, I don't own any Everlane clothing. And I immediately listen to that and go like, I think I trust that guy. Do you want to talk about how unusual this approach by a clothing company was and maybe still is?
16: Yeah. First of all, I want to say I really believed him when I talked to him. It was 2019. I think he was authentic in his desire to do things differently. He told me about wanting to be a kind of disruptor, wanting to make a difference in the world. They'd say, these jeans cost us, he said to me, I use jeans as an example. He said, these jeans cost me $27 to land in the US and I'm selling them at $68 US. And he was saying, we make them in this particular factory in Vietnam where the workers are paid ethical wages, where we have full transparency on how they do it. So it was a new proposition.
11: Do we know why the company was having a hard time? Because we know that they were in a bit of financial trouble, but is it because sustainable fashion isn't lucrative?
16: I mean, I'm not a financial journalist. My view, though, is that a few factors, one of them being that maybe sustainable fashion has lost its gloss, that people aren't willing to buy into it as perhaps they once were. And if you add in, like, we're in a massive financial crisis, people have got less money. And it's absolutely understandable that they are not wanting to pay more for their stuff. I get that. So I think I'm a bit worried as someone who's into trying to make this industry more sustainable that maybe it's past its heyday, that the hype's worn off. And Michael Praisman, this is a fun fact, has moved on now. And he's making a magnesium hydration drink product. Mm-hmm. So he's moved on to the next hot thing, which is longevity and wellness, right? Yeah. And that to me speaks of, I mean, I haven't asked him, but it seems to represent a change, right? Everyone was really into sustainable fashion and now they're not. Everyone's into biohacking and longevity and wellness or AI. I don't know. What do you think?
18: I mean, the idea that we're sitting here with Allbirds, which is a company that started as a shoe company, that's like, hey, here's these sustainable shoes that we're making that so many people are excited about, is transitioning to become some kind of like AI brand that I'm not entirely sure what the offering, the central offering of that is. What you were telling me just now kind of like actually makes that story, makes a bit more sense. Like these worlds didn't live next to each other in my brain and now they do a little bit more. Also, the way that you said some kind of magnesium pill situation.
16: I don't even remember its name.
18: But your voice carried exactly how you feel about it. Like, and that, I think, it kind of like did its job there. I want to go back to the emotional language you used earlier, this idea of being let down, the idea of being punched in the gut. Because after the sale to Shein was confirmed last week, the current CEO of Everlane, Alfred Chang, said Everlane is going to remain an independent brand and it's going to be committed to sustainability. When you hear that, what do you make of that? Okay. Yeah.
16: So as a journalist and doing my podcast and speaking to lots of people, I've done lots of research into this company, Shein, and I've followed news headlines that continue all the time about, I mean, there was one recently where the Italian consumer watchdog had just fined them 1.6 million. I probably got the numbers wrong, but given them a hefty fine for greenwashing, misleading claims, all this stuff about their potential, you've got to be careful with your language here, alleged exploitation of workers, potential alleged links to Uyghur forced labor camps in China. I do not buy this. This is a multi-billion dollar company.

0: to do that? Or do you still sort of believe in a world where people are willing to do that?
1: Look, I believe that people want a better world for themselves, the people around them, but also more broadly for the environment and for other people. I believe in the goodness of humans, let's put it that way. But I've got compassion for the fact that people are doing it tough, can't afford to spend more on sustainable product because it's morally the right thing to do. And we've got to be really careful about putting that on people. Having said that, I want to kind of answer it in a bit of a different way, to be honest. I think I'm starting to lose faith in big business to do the right thing when it comes to climate action or looking after the workers who make their profits for them, right? Their wealth is built on the back of these people who make their product. And yet we've heard time and time again for 10 years through the sort of later era of the sustainable fashion movement that companies are going to change. They're going to take their responsibilities seriously. I'm just starting to feel like it was all marketing and maybe they didn't mean it.
0: You sound like you're a person who's let down, right? Like you sound like you're
1: so let down,
0: which is okay. It's I think like that is that concords with the reality of the world. But if that's the case, though, you said you're starting to lose faith specifically in big business. That's fair. Not sure that I ever had that much faith in big business.
1: Exactly.
0: But there's a certain dimension of okay. Then I can start to shift my faith towards people. What do you do? Can I put some faith in consumers to say, I think eventually people will get to a place where they go, I would like to make the harder choice. I know it's a harder choice. I'd like to do that.
1: Well, I think that we have the power to change the systems that we're in. We hear this over and over again. You don't want the government you've got, vote for a different one. You don't want the fashion landscape, just to bring it back to this, that you've got, don't give them your money.
0: Yeah.
1: So I think what I'm saying is that as an activist who's written books about sustainable fashion and spent 10 years trying to talk to and with business to see if they might actually shift their systems, I now think, no, forget it. Let them, like, we've got a choice. Don't buy 5 cheap t-shirts off Shein. Don't do it. Instead, look for a local maker, someone on your high street that you'd like to see flourish, your neighbor, your friend, a maker that you can actually really, truly have transparency on, see how they made it, see what their ethics are, and give them your business. Now, not everyone can do this, but if you're privileged enough to be buying a lot of fashion, then I would really love it if you would think a bit about this and ask yourself, who do you want to thrive in the future? And is it Shein, a shadowy Chinese-owned multi-billion-dollar business that has a shocking ethics record and that we know is churning out plastic fashion destined for landfill? Or do you want to find out about a local designer or even just a Canadian brand, even just a non-publicly listed high street retailer that you'd like to see continue to give jobs in your area and get a share of the pie?
0: Claire, that is, I recognize that it's both like not the most hopeful ending in the world and also maybe the most hopeful that we can accomplish today. And I actually like really appreciate that. So thank you so much for your time and for getting to that place.
1: Thank you. It could be hopeful. I think it could be hopeful. It's more enjoyable to support the little guys.
0: I think so too. I really appreciate your time, Claire. Thank you so much for being here.
1: Thank you for having me. I appreciate it so much.
0: Claire Press is a sustainable fashion expert and hosts the Wardrobe Crisis podcast. She was in Sydney, Australia. I'm Alamin Abdul-Mahmoud, and this is Commotion. Look, for a long time, the Griffin Poetry Prize has been the most prestigious poetry prize in Canada. But since 2022, no books published in this country have won. That is because the prize that was only open to Canadians was eliminated 4 years ago, leaving only one big prize open to poets who live anywhere in the world. And you know what? A lot of Canadian poets have been pretty unhappy about that. So yesterday, the Griffin Poetry Prize held a town hall to hear from all of them. Paul Vermeersch was there taking part and taking notes. He's a poet who's been on the show before to talk about all this, and he's here to tell us what happened. Paul, it's good to see you, pal. How are you doing?
2: Thanks, Alamin. It's good to be here. Thanks for having me back.
0: Yes, of course. Listen, first, when I first heard about this town hall, the first thought that occurred to me is actually, like, that's pretty courageous. It's a courageous thing of Scott Griffin to do, to say, I'm going to open the door. I'm going to have people come in and say, all right, Scott Griffin, I should say, founded the

0: Prize funds it. I'm going to hear the criticism that people have firsthand and in person. The first question he answered was, what was the point of making these changes in the first place? Briefly, can you explain what was the reason?
1: The reason that Scott Griffin gave when that question was asked in the town hall was to say, let's go back 26 years. And he painted a picture of the initial inception, the initial impetus for creating the Griffin Poetry Prize in the first place, which in his words was to raise the profile of poetry around the world, which is a laudable goal. And he made the point of saying not specifically Canadian poetry, but to raise the profile of poetry around the world.
0: Yeah.
1: Now, the Griffin Prize is specifically an English language prize, which it always has been, which includes translations, but translations into English. And Ian Williams, who is a poet and a former nominee for the Griffin Prize and currently a trustee for the Griffin Trust.
0: Yeah.
1: Added,
0: he was also there at the town hall. Yeah,
1: it was Scott Griffin and Ian Williams were sort of representing the prize.
0: Yeah,
1: at the town hall, and Ian Williams added a comment to the effect that some of the thinking about making the changes to the Griffin Prize was to make it a more international prize in the vein of like the Booker or something like that.
0: Right.
1: That might elevate its prestige.
0: So you hear from Scott Griffin, he says, well, the point of the Griffin Prize in the first place was to raise a profile of poetry internationally. That's the reason why I wanted to do this. That's the reason for some of these changes. Why do you think this change has been so hard on Canadian poets specifically?
1: The first thing I'll say is for anyone listening to the program right now, the CBC website published an article in 2022 by Alicia Elliott called something to the effect of Why the Griffin Prize Combining Its Prizes is Bad News for Canadian Poets. The title was something like that.
0: Yeah.
1: And Alicia Elliott made a lot of great points 4 years ago and maybe I'll just summarize some of the things that are covered in that article, because I agree with them completely. So even though the Griffin Prize was maybe conceived to elevate the profile of poetry and maybe not specifically Canadian poetry, what it was in fact was a pair of prizes, two prizes, one specifically for a Canadian book and one specifically for an international book.
0: Yeah.
1: And what this prize structure did for 21 years was present Canadian poetry as equal to poetry from anywhere in the world.
0: Mm.
1: It made it more discoverable. It made Canadian poetry more prestigious. It provided Canadian poets with a greater, more concentrated avenue towards financial stability, discoverability, a broader readership, perhaps an opportunity for a more lucrative book deal down the road, perhaps an opportunity for career advancement, teaching opportunities, all kinds of real world benefits, great higher book sales, all kinds of real world benefits that could be felt and were felt immediately. Higher profile, discoverability, career advancement, all of these things. And during that 21-year period, most other attention given to books of poetry in Canada kind of withered away and died. Book review sections in newspapers are all but extinct. The trade magazines that used to review three or four books of poetry every issue now review three or four books of poetry a year. Probably unintentionally, the Griffin Prize sort of has a de facto monopoly on the attention that poetry receives in this country.
0: Mm-hmm.
1: And so when the Canadian specific prize was removed from the equation, there was nothing left, just a desert of of sort of opportunities for poetry books to find a wider audience.
2: Right.
1: That's been detrimental to people's financial stability, to the publishing industry in Canada that isn't multinational, to the potential for career advancement and all kinds of things.
0: I want to hold on that for just a moment, because I think the stuff that you just highlighted there is actually really important to do. I think you're trying to say that even though Scott Griffin may say, right, like that the point of the prize was to raise the profile of poetry internationally, and that's fair, but in effect, what having the prize structure be as like, here's one for Canadian poets and then here's one for international poets, what that does is actually foster a larger ecosystem. It sort of ends up growing an ecosystem in a way that was really healthy for a lot of Canadian poets. It raises the profile, raises, as you mentioned, the discoverability, it boosts their book sales, while at the same time, the ecosystem that supports sort of getting the word out about books and about poets and poetry specifically has kind of shrinked, you know, shrunk in a sort of really, really meaningful way. And so the Griffin Prize ends up playing a bigger and bigger role, right? So sort of cut to now, right? Cut to this town hall yesterday. Ian Williams, who's one of the trustees, he said it was a mistake not to have public consultations before these changes were made before they merged the two categories. He said that this process is an effort to remedy that. How optimistic are you about the outcome of all of this? Because you kind of highlighted all the need for the poetry prize there. When you sort of look at this process, do you go, oh, this feels like it's a way to remedy this?
1: There's a lot in that question. How optimistic am I? I don't know how optimistic to be.
0: Okay.
1: What we were told was that the trustees would be given all the information collected, and that the town hall was in effect a three-pronged sort of information gathering process. First was emails that went out, and people in the community were invited to submit by email their thoughts about the changes to the prize structure.
0: Yeah.
1: So in writing first, in person, which was the first half of yesterday's town hall, so people who were actually in the room, in the room where it happened, and then the second half of the town hall was on Zoom, so that members of the community and the publishing industry from across the country could participate as well.
0: Right.
1: So there's this three-pronged effort to gather intelligence. That information is going to be given to the trustees following the Griffin Prize event on June 3rd. And we were told that the trustees would be meeting June 3rd, June 4th, and June 5th, considering the information that was gathered in this sort of
0: thing. Which sounds like the feedback universally was saying, hey, bring back the Canadian prize, Canadian-only prize.
1: And it, almost unanimous.
0: Yes,
1: from the community was, we would like to see a Canadian prize again.
0: Yeah,
1: the answer to that, Ian Williams and Scott Griffin sort of kept trying to position this option as a silo, as something that belittled or diminished Canadian poetry, or suggested that it wasn't up to the task of competing with international poetry, that it was I think that silo was the word that kept coming up, and the implication that I kept understanding was that it was some kind of tokenizing or ghettoizing of Canadian poetry. But nobody in Canada ever saw the Canadian Poetry Prize that way. It was a showcase. It was Canadian poets and international poets were standing shoulder to shoulder on the same stage. It was an equalizing opportunity, not a tokenizing opportunity. And so almost unanimously, the feedback from the community has been, we would like the Canadian prize brought back, and if not in its original form, in some other form.
0: I'm consistently sort of fascinated by how this process unfolds, because it does not only apply to poetry. I think we had the same conversation, for example, about TIFF, you know, and like the idea of like TIFF having a separate program for Canadian films. Does that sort of silo Canadian films into a different category, or does it actually draw a string of lights to say, like, among all these international films that are coming to this festival, also look at all this, you know, all this programming that caters to specifically Canadian films? And so I'm interested in this conversation. Obviously, this conversation is not over. But Paul, I got to say thank you for being here. I really appreciate your time. We're going to have you back as this whole process continues to unfold. But I really appreciate your time. Thanks for being here, friend.
1: Thanks a lot for having me. I'd be happy to come back anytime.
0: Yes, of course. Paul Vermeersch is a poet and professor of creative writing and publishing at Sheridan College. He was right here in Toronto. Look, my name is El Amin Abdul Mahmoud. This show is called Commotion. We'll be back tomorrow. We'd love to see you then. In the meantime, have a great day.
2: 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Up now, Tech Life from the BBC. How tech transforms the way the world works, learns, and plays.
3: Hello and welcome to Tech Life, the programme about technology that's helping to shape the world we live in today. I'm Shona McCallum. Now settle down and silence at the back. I've been talking to one of the big tech firms about the introduction of artificial intelligence into classroom learning and what they think this will mean for teachers and pupils. That's in a moment. Later, I'll be reporting on a new artificial limb which is making a big difference to the life of a man I recently had the pleasure of meeting.
4: At the time, I wasn't sure whether I was going to survive because I had internal injuries. But putting that to one side, I had something to concentrate on, and that was actually working on my own rehabilitation.
3: And find out about the engineering technology that's being used to check the heart health of babies as they grow in the womb.

0: Barely a week seems to go by without news of another round of job cuts, often linked to the growing use of AI across the global economy. As tech companies pour more money into artificial intelligence, some have also been making thousands of their own staff redundant. And it's not just tech. We've seen similar job losses in banking and the legal profession too. On previous editions of Tech Life, we've talked about how AI could affect something that matters to all of us, wherever we live: education. Some people are enthusiastic about using AI as a tool to support student learning, but that raises an obvious question. Where does this leave teachers? It's a theme I've been exploring with Ben Gomes, Chief Technologist for Learning and Sustainability at Google. Teaching is personal for him. His mother was a geography teacher in India, and she helped teach him when he was growing up. These days, Ben spends a lot of time thinking about the future of education and technology, and Google has recently announced new education partnerships in several developing countries. But I began by asking him about something much closer to home, the role of the teacher in today's classroom.
1: I think motivation has always been fundamental to learning. I think in the context of today's world, I believe that the teacher and the people around a person are fundamental in giving them the reason of why they learn, to spark that moment of curiosity in them, like my mother did for me and my siblings. I've had teachers who did that in other subjects. So I think now, as always, the human being is fundamental in the process of learning. AI and other tools can make the mechanics of learning much better, but the reason why we learn is almost always because of another person. And that person is often the teacher. It can be parents, it can be your peers, but it is often the teacher who provides that unlock that makes a person look at learning a different way and makes them see learning as a way to explore the world rather than a set of facts to be memorized.
0: And so you've spoken there about the role that teachers play. What do we mean by AI in education then?
1: So AI is an interesting technology because it is a technology that enables us to use language in propagating information, but also to think about the tool as something active. So if you think about the past, the main tools we had were things like textbooks and maybe more recently videos. While a textbook or a video is passive, you consume it. AI can actually be active. You can actually question it. You can interact with it in a way that's different to make that exploration be a lot more possible and keep your mind in a more active state as you're exploring. So AI can enable that kind of curiosity if it's used appropriately.
0: In some countries, there are severe teacher shortages. In that context, can AI solve a problem?
1: Yes, I think, you know, the teacher shortage happens around the world. And I think AI can play two different roles. It can play a role in helping the teacher, and AI can play a role in helping with the student. In terms of helping the teachers, we have done a study that shows that AI can help teachers in Northern Ireland save an average of 10 hours a week, which is a lot. One of the reasons there's a shortage of teachers is not just because teachers are not entering the profession, it's because many burn out. The workload is extremely high, and it's really hard to retain teachers in the profession. We believe that as AI can take off some of that workload, teachers are more likely to stay in the profession. The flip side of it is helping students with a more personalized experience. So we have done a couple of studies recently, one of which was in Sierra Leone, showing how students can improve their math significantly through the use of AI. And we can talk about that.
0: So tell me then, that as an example, perhaps. I mean, you're not talking about children being taught by an AI laptop or a smartphone instead of a teacher. What you're alluding to there is AI complementing the teacher.
1: Absolutely. AI is a tool in the classroom. The teacher is providing the instruction, is guiding the whole process. And all of this works in that context. It doesn't work without the teacher. In the context of Sierra Leone, the tool that was provided was guided learning. And the idea was to help students improve their math. And over a period of, I think it was 12 weeks, they showed a significant improvement in math scores of 0.3 at standard deviations, which is roughly equivalent to 1.7 to 2.5 years of standard schooling. So the use of guided learning, which is a tool we provide for free in Gemini, can actually help students learn the material better than they otherwise would.
0: But does it mean that the existing teachers are gradually made more redundant because they're relying more on these tools?
1: Oh, absolutely not. What I've seen when this actually happens in classrooms and it's used well is that to some extent it frees up the teacher rather than doing a lecture to have the students interact to some extent with the computer and have the teacher interact with the student. And so it gives the student more time with the teacher and gives the teacher time to interact with the students. Beyond that, it also can help the teacher personalize what's happening with all the students in the class.
0: So how will you prevent AI from becoming that kind of low-cost substitute education layer, especially when we look at low-income economies and places where, you know, they could see that perhaps as a substitute that would be an easy fix?
1: I don't see it being anywhere close to being a replacement for humans. We have announced a partnership with UNICEF, where we're working with them in several countries, in Kenya, in Pakistan, in India, Brazil, because they have the expertise on the ground of what the actual problems are. And quite often the problems are local, in very local in nature. And so in Kenya, they're working with school districts and local governments to figure out what's the best way to actually implement AI within that context. They and their local partners are experts in that area. We are not. So we're working with them to provide training for them, to provide the tooling that they might need in order for them to create these good implementations within that local context. I don't think in any context I see AI replacing the importance of the human in the loop.
0: You spoke about the partnership that Google has with UNICEF and the AI that's being integrated into some of the education systems across multiple countries. You also mentioned that you're working with governments, educators, etc. You know, I just wonder if you could shed light on the role of Google and the tech company within that, and what do you feel that the role of the tech company should be?
1: I think our role is to provide the technology and the tools that are appropriate in partnership with the folks at UNICEF. We've also provided similar training and so on for the African Union, for all of the states in the African Union, for educators there. So one aspect of what we provide as a whole is a range of tools. We want to learn from our partners what should be done to make those tools better for the purpose, where they work and where they don't work. And we also want to make sure that there is appropriate training for the teachers. Like, we can see that teachers are adopting AI faster than most other people because it's very useful to them. But still, it can be daunting to take on a new tool and to understand how to use it best. I think teaching is an extraordinarily creative profession. And teachers, if they understand the tools well, can take the tools and make them their own for the sake of the students in their class. All that I've seen of teaching, it's a very personal experience. It is the teacher communicating their love of the subject, their passion, their knowledge to the student. And it's a personal thing. And I think what we can provide is the tooling around that to make that process be easier and better in various ways. But it only happens in concert with partnerships like with UNICEF or schools and teachers. It doesn't happen just with technology on its own.
0: That was Ben Gomes, the Chief Technologist for Learning and Sustainability at Google. This is Tech Life on the BBC World Service with me, Shona McCallum. Now, after my interview about AI in school classrooms, something rather nice happened. Completely by coincidence, we heard from one of our regular listeners, Juan Carlos Dominguez, or JC, who got in touch from Havana in Cuba. JC emailed us to say he's a teacher at Havana University. Despite some limitations and connection issues, he says some of his students are using AI apps on their phones to help with their studies. But, and this is the important bit, he added they still need to demonstrate their ability to learn for themselves. That's really interesting to hear, JC. Thank you so much for sharing it with us. Andy Jones got in touch after last week's programme on cybersecurity threats and felt we'd missed a crucial word, resilience. Andy writes, having resilient systems and business processes can make the difference between surviving and going under. And finally, Brian McCorkle, who lives in the north of Scotland, emailed after hearing our recent item on sleep apnea and the tech we use to get a good night's rest. He says, I know we're all different. My phone sits on the bedside table right next to me when I'm sleeping, and it actually puts me to sleep when I play the game Words with Friends. We are all indeed different, Brian. If you want to get in touch with us, our email address is techlife@bbc.co.uk, or you can WhatsApp us, a text or a voice memo. Our number is +44 330 1230 320. Please include your name and where in the world you live. Still to come, monitoring the health of tiny unborn babies' hearts with Engineering Tech. We're going to hear the story of Jim Ashworth Beaumont next, a keen triathlete and an ex-Royal Marine from Edinburgh, someone who's always relied on his body to perform, and professionally he's helped others do the same, working in prosthetics. For most of his life, movement and performance have defined both his work and his identity. Until one day, everything changed.
2: I'm off on my bike and I get hit by a lorry and got run over and got crushed and lost my arm in the process.
3: And what was that experience like?
2: Intense. I was fully conscious throughout. I thought I was going to die. After 6 weeks in a coma, I was very surprised to wake up finding I was still alive with a somewhat modified body shape. At the time, I wasn't sure whether I was going to survive because I had internal injuries. But putting that to one side, I had something to concentrate on, and that was actually working on my own rehabilitation.
3: As someone that understands prosthetics inside out, did that knowledge help you?
2: I think it definitely helped in that I didn't have that extra kind of information to take on. I can imagine that somebody coming into my situation without that knowledge would be completely at sea. Having worked in the field for a while, I knew that there were solutions to the problems I could see that I had. And it was about sort of developing a way to get around it, to, you know, solve my own problems instead of somebody else's.
0: Jim also knew something else, that despite incredible advances in prosthetic technology, many people with limb loss stop using their devices altogether. Not because they don't want them, but because they're heavy, fragile, unreliable, or demand too much thought just to do everyday tasks.
2: What I was looking for is a device that is reliable, is safe to use, and also enables you to do all the different tasks without swapping between different tools.
0: That search led him to the GEM hand, which stands for grasping, empowering, and mechanical. It is the world's first multi-articulated body-powered hand. In Jim's case, it is attached directly to his body using a titanium implant fixed into the bone. And he's the first person to use it in the UK.
2: The GEM itself is quite adaptive in its use in that we can move the thumb around, we can change the grasp pattern.
0: Unlike many advanced prosthetics, GEM doesn't use batteries, motors or software. It's powered entirely on cable and harness mechanics.
2: All those movements are basically controlled by one cable. And that cable's attached to a harness on my back, which allows me to open and close the hand just using the movement of my shoulder blades, actually.
0: And it's all being developed here at the National Robotarium in Edinburgh by the medtech startup Metacarpal, who are taking a more mechanical approach, while much of the industry focuses on advanced robotics. Here's their co-founder, Fergal Mackey.
4: Electronics has had so much attention, the robotic or my electric hands. It's maybe not the panacea that we thought it was, and actually users are turning back to mechanical devices. And that was what got us really interested, to say, what is it about these mechanical devices that make them so popular still, even when there is such fantastic technology in those robotic hands?
0: At the heart of it is something called reactive grasp technology. As Jim moves, the hand automatically adapts, shaping itself around objects without needing to switch modes or think about grip.
4: This isn't just another new technology. This is something that is, you know, transforming people's lives. And actually, because it's so durable, so reliable, it's taking less clinical time, requires less repairs, so there's less cost over the course of its lifetime as well.
0: The GEM arm is designed for tough environments and is durable enough to handle demanding physical tasks, making it perfect for Jim at his work. It's completely waterproof too. For Jim, that matters.
2: My life is about probably three main environments. So you've got the work environment, which is really important to me. That was a major goal, to return to work. In the home environment and the social environment. So being able to interact with people in a social way, and also do home tasks, if you like, sort of household tasks. And then there's the sports side of things, which is really important to me.
0: This isn't really a story about futuristic technology. It's about something much simpler.
2: It gives me the opportunity to explore new ground. As a transhumeral amputee, I've lost a lot of function, and to be able to use simple but adaptive and sophisticated devices is great, and I can teach other people to use these pieces of kit as time goes on. So we're all kind of learning together, which is kind of exciting, really.
0: And that's Jim Ashworth-Beaumont. It was a pleasure to meet him recently. For our final item today, we're talking about the very beginning of life. If you're a parent or about to be one, you'll know that during pregnancy, there are lots of checks to keep an eye on the baby's health. And as the fetus grows, scans can even spot tiny problems in those tiny beating hearts. But there's a catch. Standard scans don't always get it right. Sometimes they flag up false positives, suggesting a heart condition that turns out not to be there at all. When that happens, a pregnancy can be treated as high risk unnecessarily, which can be incredibly stressful for parents. Now, researchers in London are asking whether digital twin technology could help reduce that uncertainty. Using advanced simulation software from the US company Synopsys, the team has created virtual computer models of unborn babies' hearts. These digital twins let clinicians simulate blood flow and really dig into what they're seeing on scans. From that, they can produce a percentage-based risk score, helping doctors make more informed decisions even before the baby is born. I've been speaking to two of the people behind this work. Adelaide Devecki is an academic at King's College London, based at St Thomas's Hospital, where she leads research into digital twins in healthcare. And the first voice you'll hear is Mark Palmer, lead chief technologist for healthcare at Synopsys.
5: So Synopsys is a engineering technology company that also works with AI and other predictive analytics technologies. So together, these technologies are used across all industry sectors. And most recently, these technologies have been applied to healthcare. So the same technologies that are used to make cars safer or to make airplanes fly in the air are used to model the human body, understand the electrical activity of the heart, for example, or how blood flows through vessels.
3: I think people might be surprised to hear that, you know, simulation technology from engineering industries plays a role in digital twins for healthcare. Could you tell me how modeling a fetal heart is different from, for example, aerospace or semiconductor simulation work?
5: With the human body, we have to do some steps that we are just provided for with engineering. In engineering, we are given the designs, we're given the drawings, and we can build these digital representations of those structures using that information. With the human body, we have to first go back and in a process called reverse engineering, we have to extract that information from clinical images, from clinical data, and put together a representation of how that individual patient's body works.
3: And Adelaide, I'll come to you just to get that, I suppose, fundamental explanation of what a digital twin of a fetal heart actually is.
6: Yeah, sure. So a digital twin essentially is a personalized virtual copy of a patient or an individual anatomy or physiology. We tend to focus on single organ at the moment. So for example, in the case of congenital heart disease, we tend to get the information from scans of the heart, scans of the vasculature, and we extract information from these scans to build this computer model of the organ.
3: And what kind of data is needed to build a reliable virtual model from these kind of scans?
6: So as Mark said, we don't have the designs of a structure or all the material properties of the wing of a plane. So we have just a very low resolution image of a beating heart, and we need to make that work. So it's quite a complicated process. And obviously, the more data you have, the better it gets. You can go from non-invasive data like imaging to invasive data, like when doctors put a pressure catheter inside the heart to measure the blood pressure in very, very localized regions. So we have a lot of sources of data. And the more data you get, the better the model is.
3: So how do you validate that the data actually reflects what you're looking for?
6: So there are different ways of validating. Quite often you validate against clinical outcomes. So for example, in the case of congenital heart disease, if the model says this baby will be born with a congenital heart disease, then the baby is born, then you can validate that prediction just by seeing if the heart disease is there or not.
3: And Mark, I'll go to you now. What's the biggest technical challenge when it comes to simulating blood flow in such a small and developing organ?
5: Yes, so one of the biggest challenges is that baby is continuing to grow and change. So the vessel is small, but a week later you go back and measure the same vessel. It has changed in size and may have changed in shape.
3: And how do you handle that uncertainty? Because obviously, as Adelaide mentioned, you know, you do have incomplete data in this modeling process.
5: One of the things that we do is follow that person through time or follow that baby through time. And if the model is able to forecast what you expect in your next measurement and it matches what you actually measure on that next visit, that is also another form of validation in addition to the forms that Adelaide mentioned, like comparing a measurement made with one type of imaging like MRI to another measurement made with ultrasound. That's another form of validation that can be used as well.
6: I just wanted to add that we tend to think of a prediction as a binary outcome. So this person has a disease and this person doesn't have a disease, but it's not like that and it shouldn't be like that. So I think there should be a shift in the way we perceive this technology, as not as like it has the answer, but it will communicate, it will narrow it down to, as you said correctly, uncertainty. So it will narrow it down to a probability of having a certain condition or a certain outcome.
3: And that uncertainty obviously throws up a lot of emotional impact for expectant parents. I just wonder if we can explore, you know, at what stage of pregnancy could this realistically be used in routine care, and how much would that help to validate parents' choices as they continue with all of the things that go with anticipating a new baby?
6: I think at the moment, this particular technology is used in the third trimester. And there's multiple reasons. First of all, in the third trimester, the structures, the body of the fetus is bigger, so it's easy to see things. Obviously, it would be good to know these things as soon as possible, obviously, but that will mean second trimester, and it's the uncertainty of a prediction so early is higher. And because uncertainty is one of the hardest parts for parents, I think at the moment we are looking at the third trimester as the window for prediction.
0: My thanks to Adelaide DeVecchi from King's College London and Mark Palmer from Synopsys in the United States. Well, that's it from us here at Tech Life Towers. Big questions, real people, and the technology shaping all our lives. I hope you've enjoyed listening. 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
2: From CBC News, the world is sour. I'm Neil Kumar. Former Environment and Climate Change Minister Stephen Guilbeault is resigning as a Member of Parliament. Guilbeault was set to deliver his decision on Wednesday. His resignation is over concerns about his party's reverse course on many climate policies under Prime Minister Mark Carney. Parliamentary reporter Tom Perry has more from Ottawa.
3: Will the Prime Minister reverse his policies of high Liberal taxes and a weak Canadian dollar so Canadians can afford to fill up at the pump?
4: Opposition leader Pierre Poilievre still attacks Prime Minister Mark Carney for being, in his view, too slow to cut taxes on fuel and get shovels in the ground for big natural resource projects like new pipelines. But Carney has plotted a different path than his predecessor, Justin Trudeau. For some on the Liberal benches, the difference between Carney and Trudeau is very real. Stephen Guilbeault, who served as Environment Minister in the previous government, is expected to announce to his Liberal colleagues he'll step down as an MP. Guilbeault is not the only MP who has raised concerns. More than a dozen unnamed Liberals recently wrote to the Prime Minister expressing unease over his deal with Alberta and their government's new path. Tom Perry, CBC News, Ottawa.
2: In Kananaskis, Alberta, the Western Premier's Conference is now wrapped up. One of the points of tension is Alberta's referendum question regarding separation. Caroline Bargoot has more.
5: The Alberta separatism debate continues to be a topic of discussion at the Western Premier's Conference. Manitoba Premier Wab Kanoo said he met with Alberta First Nations leaders and relayed their concerns to the Alberta Premier about the duty to consult. The Alberta government cannot legally advance a separation process without doing so. Premier Danielle Smith disagrees. Premier Kanoo had a few things to say about that.
6: So I think we know that is not correct, a lot of what you just said there, Premier Smith. Specifically, and we spoke about this, so I don't mind repeating this. It is not up to the petition gatherers to fulfill the duty to consult. It is up to you, as the Alberta government, to fulfill the duty to consult.
5: First Nations had challenged a pro-separation petition in court, saying it violated treaty rights. A judge ruled in their favor earlier this month. So instead of having a referendum on separation this fall, the government will be holding a referendum on whether to have a binding referendum on separation. Caroline Bargoot, CBC News, Kananaskis, Alberta.
2: A chemical tank rupture to a pulp and paper mill in Washington has left at least one person dead and nine others feared missing or dead. Authorities say the incident involved a vat or highly corrosive alkaline liquid that is used in the papermaking process, also known as white liquor. Several people have been admitted to hospital with chemical burns. In Southern California, final evacuation orders have now been lifted by officials as of Tuesday night for residents who live near a damaged chemical tank. The pressure of the tank was relieved once a crack formed by chance, which helped avert a catastrophic explosion. About 16,000 people are now allowed to return to their homes. In the wake of the historic Artemis II mission, NASA is racing towards another first, building a permanent base on the moon. Karen Pauls has the details.
7: And as I take man's last step from the surface...
8: In December 1972, American astronauts were the last people to walk on the moon.
7: We leave as we came, and God willing, as we shall return...
8: No humans have returned since, but now NASA Administrator Jared Isaacman says that's about to change.
9: The grand return is close at hand, and we will not slow down.
8: The first phase, deploying robotic payloads and uncrewed lunar terrain vehicles and sending drones to scout hard-to-reach craters. Carlos Garcia Galan heads the moon base program.
10: Phase one, for example, will have 25 launches, 21 landings.
8: The second phase will see astronauts on the lunar surface every 6 months. They'll prospect for water ice and prepare permanent habitat sites. By phase three, Garcia Galan says NASA aims to establish a permanent nuclear-powered lunar settlement. Yeah. Karen Pauls, CBC News, Winnipeg.
2: And that is The World This Hour. For CBC News, I'm Neil Kumar.
0: You're listening to CBC Radio 1. I'm Saroja Coelho. Now from the BBC, it's Heart and Soul, personal approaches to spirituality gathered from around the world.
11: Eddie Roach was sitting in her office in Cork, in the south of Ireland, when all of a sudden, the fax machine lit up.
12: Well, first of all, can I just say, in terms of technology, it was the first fax machine we had ever seen. We didn't know anybody with a fax number. And we used to wait in case somebody miraculously might send us a fax message. But it actually happened. And it just said, SOS appeal. For God's sake, help us to get the children out.
13: It does now seem likely that sometime in the last couple of days there's been perhaps the worst accident in the short history of the world's nuclear power industry.
11: The fax she received was an urgent appeal from doctors in Belarus, then part of the collapsing Soviet Union. They were pleading with people around the world to help them care for children affected by the Chernobyl nuclear disaster.
12: A new word entered the history of language, the history of world disasters, and the history, really, of the world itself. And that word,
13: the accident was at Chernobyl,
12: is Chernobyl.
11: I'm Colm Flynn, and you're listening to Heart and Soul from the documentary on the BBC World Service. On the 26th of April, 1986, the world's worst nuclear disaster took place at Chernobyl in the then Soviet Union. As a result of a combination of reactor design flaw and human error, reactor number 4 at the power station exploded, releasing tons of radioactive material into the atmosphere, which the wind carried over huge parts of Europe, especially Belarus to the north. Eddie Roach is the founder of Chernobyl Children International, an Irish charity which supports children and families affected by the Chernobyl disaster. And she is one of Ireland's best-known humanitarians.
14: Cork, Eddie Roach.
11: She's raised over €100 million in aid to help tens of thousands of children. And in 2016, she made a landmark address at the United Nations General Assembly after Belarus gave her its speaking time in recognition of what she has done for their country.
12: Honoured representatives of member state countries, my name is Eddie Roach and I'm from the Republic of Ireland.
11: She's also been awarded the Freedom of Cork City, where she lives, and honorary doctorates from several universities. But as you'll hear, it's not the awards or recognition that drives Eddie. It's something much deeper.
12: Well, I come from a beautiful little place called Clun Mála, the Meadow of Honey in County Tipperary. Now, the blood is Cork. Both of my parents, my dad is from Donegal in County Cork, and my mother's from a place called Liscarroll in North Cork. But I was born and reared in Clonmel.
11: Eddie, when you were growing up, was faith important in the house? Were you raised as a Catholic? Were you going to Mass?
12: Listen, I grew up in that tradition of where we had the May altars in the corner. And I remember I come from a Gaelgore, an Irish-speaking family, and the rosary would be said in Irish and we'd all kneel down with the rosary beads. The foundation, really, of my life are rooted in my parents, Colm. My parents were, we'd call them today, social justice activists. They weren't called anything back then because I was the youngest and my parents had to bring me places because they couldn't leave me home alone. So I saw very early on in my young life, maybe from 5 or 6 perhaps, that not everybody had a charmed, idyllic life like we did.
15: Eddie Roach from Clonmel has lived in Cork for 16 years and is National Secretary of the Campaign for Nuclear Disarmament.
11: In the 1980s, Eddie was teaching and working as a peace activist and remembers vividly when the news of Chernobyl broke 40 years ago. You were in a school that day, weren't you? You were teaching in a class.
12: I was, and the principal teacher of the school in Middleton, County Cork, walked into the room and she said, there's been a news flash on RTE and it said that there was a terrible nuclear accident.
14: На Чернобыльской атомной электростанции произошла авария.
16: For the first time ever, the Soviet Union admits it has had a nuclear accident, and it's clearly a major one.
11: Panic spread across Europe as the wind carried the radiation north and then west. But still, the Soviet Union was trying to play down the scale of the disaster.
12: With the lack of information, all sorts of rumours can spread, and that really builds up a terrible fear in people, and it also kind of paralyses people. But the unfortunate thing, because it was the Soviet Union, because you had a very active KGB, and unfortunately, as in any war column, the first casualty is the truth.
11: AD and a team of doctors set up an office and phone number where Irish people could call and get advice if they were concerned about the effects of radiation. They were trying to get and give out as much information as possible. But because of the secrecy, nobody really knew how badly the people were affected in Eastern Europe, in the regions most contaminated by the radiation. And it wasn't until a year later when AD visited the region on a humanitarian mission.
12: I went in 1987. I took a train from Moscow down to Kyiv, or Kiev as we used to call it then. And then we were taken by boat from there all the way down the Black Sea to Odessa. And on that journey down, of course, there was the exploded reactor. You can see the cranes, which are still over reactor 5 and 6. You can see the sarcophagus, which is surrounding the exploded reactor. They built the cement tomb to try and control the radioactivity inside. I suppose we kind of did it a bit. You know, it's easier to ask for forgiveness than it is for permission sometimes.
11: And it was on that trip that AD ended up somewhere she was never meant to be, a place that the Soviet Union did not want the world to see.
12: And you'll always, you know, befriend somebody that will say, I'm going to bring you here, or I'm going to bring you there. You're not supposed to be here, but look, we'll try it. And it was always just some ordinary person that brought us in and showed us, you know, the impact of what was to be seen that was hidden from the rest of the world.
11: Because they're built in the middle of forests. They're built out of sight, out of mind.
12: Out of mind, at the end of roads. And the only message to a poor child or young person in this place is that you've reached the end of the road. And many times you'll find the graveyard is across the road from the institution, so they don't have far to take them.
11: AD was brought by a local inside a children's institution, and what she saw there shook her to the core. And a warning, some listeners may find parts of what she describes distressing.
17: Now, maybe if you disguise me a bit by buying in between your bit, so that I'm not just being...
12: I'm closing my eyes because I can still conjure up the smell, what hit the back of my throat, the smell of death, the smell of human decay, of despair, the disgusting smell, which was like, you know, human waste, and children walking around with shaved heads, like in striped pyjamas. It just flashed back to the images we saw from Belsen and from Dachau. And these children didn't know their names. They didn't know their ages. Some of them didn't know that they were boys or girls. I mean, it was just so absolutely almost paralyzing for us.
11: This orphanage had hundreds of children who had been abandoned at birth. Many had severe physical and mental disabilities. The conditions were appalling, and when the children turned a certain age, they would be automatically transferred to what they called an adult mental asylum. And AD soon learned that this was just one orphanage of hundreds in the region, all filled with children who the state said had been affected by the Chernobyl nuclear disaster.
12: Like, the fecal damage was just extraordinary. They made tens of thousands of women have abortions, which was a terrible thing. So many children were contracting cancer of this gland here, the thyroid gland. So many children were born with damage to their little hearts. And, you know, Colm, an awful lot of what we discovered in the early days was that so many people committed suicide.
11: What made you want to stay and help rather than doing what I think most people would do, is turn around and run back home as fast as you can? Because this problem

0: reading about and learning about this all-loving, all-caring God, and all of a sudden you see these children in places, as you describe, like concentration camps. And did it not make you wonder, God, where are you here? Why aren't you here with these children? Why are they allowed to live like this?
1: That is a very interesting and a very valid question that has never come. I swear to God, that has never come into my mind, because I know that God has given us the beauty of free will. He has given us the whole capacity to go with the light or to go with the darkness. And we have the right to choose. Sometimes dark things happen and we make very poor decisions for all of the wrong reasons. Everything that happened at Chernobyl was man-made.
0: So profoundly affected by what she witnessed, Adi went on to establish what became Chernobyl Children International, which brought teams of volunteers from Ireland to Chernobyl and the affected regions every year. And in the 1990s, Adi and her team began a program that brought children from the worst affected regions of Belarus and Ukraine to Ireland to stay with host families during the summer.
2: Many of these Belarusian children were just babies or not even born when the world's worst nuclear disaster at Chernobyl destroyed most of their country and would continue to affect their young lives. They live with the effects of radiation every day. Many have cancer or have had intensive surgery to prolong their lives. And doctors reckon that a month spent in a clean and healthy environment will add 2 years to their lives.
0: And as the years went on, it wasn't just the summer that the children were allowed to come to Ireland. It was Christmas as well.
3: There was a huge cheering welcome for the 105 children from Chernobyl who'll be spending Christmas with families all over the country.
4: So, I mean, it just makes Christmas. It's what it's all about when we have the five in our own tree.
0: After years of sensitive diplomatic work, Adi and her team were able to open an adoption corridor where, for the first time, children from Belarus could be adopted by families in Ireland. And one of those children was Riasa Miknovich Carolyn. She was just 5 years old when she first came to Ireland for a summer break and stayed with a host family in Trim, County Meath.
5: So I was born in Minsk, so it's the capital of Belarus.
0: What do you know about the circumstances in which you were born and how you ended up in one of the children's orphanages?
5: Yeah, so that's an interesting one, and it's one that I am still trying to find the answers to. And what I was told is just that I was abandoned when I was born, and that and I was just left to die, people like to put it quite bluntly. I think they were told as well from a medical perspective, either by a doctor or a nurse, that I probably wasn't going to survive. You just leave her here and look, we'll look after her until she passes and make sure she's fine. And you kind of go on and live the rest of your life.
0: And I know you were so young, but do you have any memories from being inside a children's orphanage in Belarus? Do you remember the sights, the sounds, what it was like, how you felt at the time?
5: I do. I have a lot of kind of sometimes vivid memories, you know, of the rooms, like where we slept would just be one room with, you know, 20 beds for all of the children. And we would all have to go in and sleep together, go into bed at the same time, kind of like a curfew. The duvet would be placed over our heads. And one thing as well that I would always kind of remember, you know, is that any time that you would, you know, pull down the covers, like you would be hit. Sometimes it was often with belts. There's another memory I have where just beside the orphanage was kind of like a forest area. And we would go out there, pick nettles, and the nettles would actually be used to discipline you. You cannot also go to the toilet. So if you go to the toilet, you're going to get punished. If you wet the bed, you're going to get punished. So it's like, you know, no matter what you did, there was always something. Up until maybe 3-4 years of age, I was just stuck in a cot for most of my time, for every day, every night. You know, you're kind of a prisoner in an orphanage. You were neglected, you were abused, and you have to kind of just live

0: I suppose, live it to get through it.
1: When all of this was happening, what was going through your mind? Did you think, well, you probably didn't know any better, so you thought this is the way everybody lives? Or, like, how did you cope with those terrible conditions?
0: Yeah, I think at the beginning, you're right. I think, you know, I didn't know any better. This is how I grew up. So it, to me, it was just normal, you know, because we never even really got to go outside. I think once I only ever have a recollection of going outside and playing on the swing. You know, it was a very freeing time for me. And I actually, even to this day, I love swings because it brings me back to that one happy moment, I suppose, in the orphanage that I had.
1: Wiasa remembers going to stay with Tom, Anne, and the rest of the Carolyn family.
0: The freedom. Wow. There's loving families. Wow. There's other, like, you can go outside. You could do all these things, and you could eat and all. Like, it was just a whole new world. And, like, I was very unfamiliar with how a family works or what a family even is. Didn't know what love or affection or anything like that was. So it was an adjustment, you know, because my siblings, you know, they would hug me and I'm just like, oh, what is this? Yeah. You know, and kind of like, so affection was something that I found very difficult to grasp because obviously I'd never been exposed to it before.
1: The Carolyn family went on to adopt Wiasa. And to date, she has had over 30 surgeries in Ireland, which have improved her quality of life. She's now 33 and working for Google in Dublin.
0: My sister actually told me a story not too long ago about how my mother had a miscarriage in the later years after she'd had some of my siblings. And she said that she always felt in her heart that something was missing or that someone was missing in the family. And then she said, essentially, when she adopted me, she's like, she found her missing piece.
1: That's beautiful.
0: And it was just lovely because my mum would always have said that I was like her little ray of sunshine.
1: This was a whole new experience for Wiasa, including religion. Growing up in these orphanages, there was never any mention of God or faith. And now she was being brought up in a Catholic family.
0: Kind of as I got older, like, you definitely, it can't help but kind of wonder and it does kind of make you question things because it's like, well, you know, if we're all God's children and if we're all, you know, meant to, like, why is there so much pain and suffering in the world? You know, and even, you know, with what I experienced and my upbringing and the life in the orphanage, it definitely can make you, it can make you wonder and sometimes question things, you know. And again, like, when my mom passed, that was kind of a bigger point time that I started to question my belief a little bit because I was like, oh, like, why would I have to lose my mom so young? Like, I was 16 years of age, like, I still had the rest of my life to live, you know. But then at the same time, I believe that everything happens for a reason, and I think my experience and my upbringing, as hard as it was and as difficult as it was, like, it has led me to where I am today. It has also made me the person I am today. And, you know, I have to take comfort in that as well. And that was just meant to be my journey.
1: Do you ever struggle with the idea that when you were describing you as a child in a room with maybe 30 other cots filled with children, that you're one of the lucky ones who won the lottery? Most of them, statistically, when we look at the numbers, yep, are probably still inside the walls of an institution in Belarus right now as you and I are speaking here.
0: Yeah, absolutely. And that is the thing, you know, that's a lot of why, because I was one of the last few, if not the last person to be adopted in Belarus before they shut the adoption board. So no other child has ever since been able to be adopted. And I definitely feel very lucky and fortunate that I was one of the lucky ones and one of the chosen ones, so to speak. And it, you know, it hurts me as well at the same time, because it's like, it's sad because, like you said, like a lot of these children are stuck in orphanages, are stuck in asylums, are, you know, stuck in this vicious cycle that has become over there. And we can't really do much about it other than, yes, they come to Ireland, but then they have to keep going home as well.
1: I remember in my hometown of Ennis in County Clare as well, seeing all the children that were coming from Belarus and the affected region, seeing them going into loving families and getting fresh air and clean food and healthy food and going to school even, some of them. But then the tragic side for the ones who were not adopted, who then had to return home. And did you ever worry, Aidy, that, you know, ignorance can be bliss? And for all the good that they get when they come to somewhere like Ireland and they experience a loving family for the first time, how tragic it is for that little boy or girl who may have, you know, autism or some disability, and they can't comprehend, what have I done wrong that I've experienced this love and this goodness and this incredible life, and now I'm back in this asylum, in this orphanage.
2: You see, there's a real moral dilemma. And my only consolation, if children are, when they have to go back into really, really dark places, the one thing that they, their jailers, as I often call them, cannot take from them is what is in their hearts and what is in their, embedded in their memories. It is of that touch, that person that held them in their arms, that person that sang to them, soothed them, who fed them, who cleaned them, who made them smell good. They have all those memories of how different life can be. And that can become, they hang on to that dream. I absolutely, even children that are locked in and that cannot communicate, I honestly believe that they have all the memories of being here, from the touch, from the feeling, from the smells. And they know that there is hope out there. And it, who are we to take that hope away from them? And I suppose really, Colm, what we're all working for here is change. And that the change will ultimately come. You know, we have to believe that dream, because I believe that, you know, all children are, they are the greatest treasure of every nation. And they are the ones, they are our, you know, they're our hope for the future. And we are building this for them.
1: It has often been said that Ireland's humanitarian response to Chernobyl was extraordinary, particularly for a country of its size. And Aidy says she believes it is rooted in the faith of the people of Ireland.
2: Deep inside the race memory, I think, lies the answer, that we see the value in everybody and that we feel that all life is worth protecting. And, you know, I suppose, like, you know, like we would say, Dina le Dia in Irish, like people who are special, God's children. And like, even if children were disabled in Ireland, like generally speaking, like families kept them at home and protected them and nurtured them. And you know what's nice about it, Colm? It's by example we lead. Because now in countries like Belarus and hopefully in Ukraine in the future when the war is over, that they will learn that we see the value in every, that we don't see the disability, we see the ability, and that they will start to picture things differently. And we have seen over the decades the changes actually happening. And you know, isn't that a powerful thing, Colm, to say you or I, we actually can do something. Even if a child doesn't survive, even if there is, they say there is no hope. I have seen too many interventions where we were told there is no hope for that child, send him home to die. And I would say, can we just try? Can we just let the surgeons just try just one operation just to see? And to see a miracle happen. And we're always hoping for the miracle. We're living our faith.
1: Did you feel that, Aidy, that this was you living out the gospel message?
2: I did, but maybe I didn't kind of, you know, sit down and intellectualize that, or, you know, having been at Mass one day to say, like, I've had my hallelujah moment and off I go. Oh, do you know, but
1: Sister
2: but
1: Aidy Roach.
2: Oh my God. Well, listen, I did go as far as trying on a nun's habit one time because I did have notions of maybe joining, but I fancied the fellas more than I fancied the habit.
1: But Aidy, isn't it amazing that you were able to, this is your vocation. This became your vocation, a lay vocation in a way.
2: It is about my own salvation because I couldn't not, because if you are a person of faith and if you believe that the message of Jesus Christ is primarily about love, about hope and about justice, like our work is also about justice.
1: Did you ever lose hope, Aidy, at any stage?
2: No.
1: Never.
2: No, I know, it gets very weak and I call it the flicker. Like, it's like a candle. Sometimes it's literally just an ember. It's just keeping hope alive. And that's what I live and breathe to do.
1: You've been listening to a conversation with Aidy Roach and Riasa Carolyn on Heart and Soul on the BBC World Service. And until next time, from me, Colm Flynn, and executive producer Rajiv Gupta, thanks for listening and take care.
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4: It was a detective story, trying to unravel where did this gas come from? Not just where it came from, but the process that it has gone through, because sometimes it can change along the way.
5: That's Dr. Kevin Foray, a senior minerals geologist at Earth Sciences New Zealand. Kia ora, nau mai harmai ki te ao hurahanga, ko klakin kalam tēnei. This week, the discoveries of natural hydrogen in surprising places, which could help our search for cheaper, cleaner, homegrown energy. With the fuel crisis, soaring electricity prices, and critical shortages of natural gas cutting deeper by the day, exploration and testing of hydrogen have stepped up. Producer Sharon Breck-Kelly meets the scientists-turned-detectives who like to call the hydrogen seeps crime scenes.
6: I'm at Lake Pupuki, a kind of suburban playground surrounded by homes, businesses and shops on Auckland's North Shore. What most people don't know is that the rocks far beneath this lake are quite remarkable. They have the potential to create a gas that could one day help power the very neighbourhoods around me. It's hydrogen, or H2. Why here? Well, this freshwater mar lake, also known as Pupuki Moana, formed about 200,000 years ago during a violent volcanic explosion. That eruption brought up chunks of rocks from great depth. Locked inside the volcanic rocks around the lake are ultramafic xenoliths. You can't see signs of hydrogen seeps that you get on other sites like bubbling mud or water bubbles, and there's no telltale rotten egg smell. But the scientists know the potential is here because these ultramafics can generate the hydrogen. Now, the work to figure out how to utilise these ultramafic rocks is happening a bit further down the country. So I'm off to Earth Sciences in Lower Hutt to meet geomodeller Paul Viskovich, who leads the natural hydrogen work.
7: We've known for a long time that hydrogen comes out of the ground and naturally just bubbles out in places. And for many years, it was sort of a scientific curiosity. Like, this is a strange place to find hydrogen in a stream that's bubbling away or a mud volcano somewhere. But now we're sort of wondering, could it be a resource? Could it be developed? We need to understand it more about where it is. And companies are asking us questions like, where should we look for natural hydrogen? And the government's asking us questions like, where is it going to be available for industry and things like that? And so we're trying to answer those questions from a real ground up.
8: And has that interest from business and the government really stepped up of late because of the fuel crisis that we're in?
7: Yeah, I think the last time we sort of looked at it closely, or Earth Science New Zealand or our predecessor organisations, was in the late 80s and early 90s. And that involved some work down in Fiordland. There's a particular seep down there that's been known about since the 1950s and 60s at Poison Bay. And it's 75% hydrogen, which is really high compared to most of the other places we look. And so we've looked there in the past and more recently to try and understand where the fingerprint is, what it looks like, and can we find other places that are not quite as unique as that, but where it would be available?
2: Paul says as a gas, hydrogen is hard to clean and use, but if you get it clean enough, it's got more energy per kg than other gases like methane. And industries that can't use electricity need a fuel that can burn but not produce CO2 and might be readily available here in New Zealand, but there are difficulties using it.
7: It can make steel go brittle. It can escape really easily. So if you don't have a really tight seal on the pipe, it leaks out. And so the preference has been to use natural gas or methane because it's really heavy and dense and it doesn't leak as easily as hydrogen. But that's sort of changing now. We're getting better materials, better science, better, cheaper ways to move it around. And so increasingly people are trying to think about how to use it for trucking and industry.
8: How is hydrogen made?
7: We think there's a handful of processes that do it in New Zealand. The one most of the companies and initially we were looking at was serpentinization, which is like a rusting reaction of iron and magnesium. And so we were looking at rocks like that to be likely areas where we might have hydrogen. And luckily those rocks are near the Alpine Fault in Southland at Bluff, further north at Nelson, and go in a big strip underneath one side of Taranaki and then under Auckland. And so that's part of our understanding where the resource is and where it might be available.
2: But I don't need to go to Fiordland to see some of these rocks that contain iron and magnesium, which can undergo the serpentinizing and create hydrogen.
8: We're at a table in your office, Paul, and we're just looking at several rocks. Each of them look quite different to me. But where did you get these rocks from? All over the place?
7: This rock here is from Lumsden.
8: Oh, it's quite beautiful, isn't it?
7: Yeah.
8: Dark green.
7: It's dark green. It's got these dark patches. It's got a few shiny minerals in it. And basically this is the ophiolite that changes into serpentinite. So this is the iron-rich rocks. You feel it's really heavy. And then as it changes, it becomes, it's a lot bigger, but it's lighter.
8: Yeah.
7: And
8: so that's very old, is it?
7: That's right. That's sort of before it turns into serpentinite. So in many ways, we're trying to find places where the rock hasn't undergone this serpentinization process, because then it would be available if we were to inject CO2 or...
8: In this dark green one.
7: It'll change from that into this, and in that process it's putting off hydrogen.
8: But all these rocks that we've got in front of us, they all produce hydrogen?
7: These two rocks are from Piopio at Tikawiti, and it's a really rare spot where the ultramafic rocks, the ophiolite, comes out at the surface in the North Island.
8: Yeah.
7: We see chunks of it coming up in the volcanoes in Auckland. So that's how we know those ultramafic rocks are under Auckland, because Glover's Park and Lake Pupuki, they have chunks of sort of this material that's in the lava.
2: And it means where these rocks are found could be sites for sourcing hydrogen.
7: And those same rocks go underneath the Waikato, sort of Pokono through Huntly and then the top of the Whanganui Basin, and where they come out here at Tikawiti at Piopio.
8: Oh, look at that.
7: Yeah, wet it.
8: Gosh, that's got bits of pink going through it.
7: That's right. So you'll see all of these shapes are really angular, so it's been smashed. We would call it a breccia. It's a fault rock, and this is the material that's sort of entrained these things. But if you look from the outside, it doesn't look like much.
8: No.
7: And then when you... cut it open, you know, it looks amazing. Lots of different colours, some green ones, some red ones. And
8: that indicates?
7: Iron.
8: Iron. And iron indicates hydrogen?
7: It's because serpentinization is a bit of a rusting oxidisation process.
8: That's right.
7: We need to find rocks with a lot of iron.
9: Hydrogen is a basis for improving the efficiency, improving the affordability of running our transport fleet, with appropriate international partners, including investors from Japan.
2: That's Energy Minister Shane Jones on the day he called a meeting of industry leaders and users to talk about hydrogen.
9: Stand by, I'm going to have more to say about this. I look forward to hosting a massive event on the role that hydrogen can play in our New Zealand economy, and that event will take place in Christchurch before the next election.
8: How soon do you think, from the work that you're doing, will it become a commercial process, you know, that it'll be, what, in our cars and our trucks?
7: Part of the difficulty is legislation with natural hydrogen, because it's not in the Crown Minerals Act and it's not really a mineral because it's a gas. And so there's a real need for like legislation and clarity on the legislation to encourage the companies. Mm. So at the moment, they're sort of applying for mineral permits and expecting to be grandfathered in. But what would really unlock it is the government moving forward with the legislation. And so where Earth Science New Zealand can help is understanding the science questions that'll help them develop that legislation. So our job is to try and find places to make it, to understand it better so it's less risky, but also to help the companies do exploration that's really effective.
2: Now, as Paul mentioned, a site that's crucial to the new research is a hydrogen seep in Fiordland. He showed me a video of a diver searching for bubbles.
7: The seep in Fiordland was found because there was a geologist walking down the beach and he heard it bubbling. And then he walked up to it and he was like, oh, what's this? And came back with some gas bottles. And then we visited there over the years. When we were working and thinking about going back to Poison Bay, we engaged with the Fiordland Marine Guardians, who organise a lot of research down there. And that sort of connected us into Dock. And they regularly have divers and boats that go down there. And so we asked them, we've only ever got reports from a geologist on the beach that heard it bubbling. Could you, next time you go past, put a diver down to get some video footage? And they got some amazing looking measurements of how far it goes offshore and how big the seep is. And it ends up being quite large, sort of 50 square metres. And when the dock people showed the rest of the Fiordland Marine Guardians, which is like fishermen, iwi groups and hapu and the locals, one of the lobster fishermen there was like, oh, I've seen bubbles like that in George Sound. And so more recently, we've gone to George Sound, but this time we were a bit more organised. We made a big chili bin of gas bottles and we got their divers to take some underwater gas samples. And then that's gone up to our stable isotope to try and understand what's the process and what are we seeing in the gases. If you're looking in Fiordland for gas, it's not going to be used.
8: No.
7: You're just doing that to understand where. And then if you understand how it works, then we'll know where to drill in the Waikato or the East Coast.
8: It's less about building a great big power station somewhere and drawing on that gas from all over the place, and more about maybe setting up little mini power stations to feed into the local industry around them.
7: I think that's what I would be thinking. I don't think that there's like massive Maui-sized fields of hydrogen, and I don't think anyone does. But I think that for isolated areas, for small communities, for a trucking company in Southland, for people in Northland that might just need more electricity, that this could be viable alongside other opportunities. It's not a silver bullet.
8: Is the thinking, you know, when it becomes more of a commercial prospect, is the thinking that this process would be sort of man-made?
7: I think there's so many topics that we're not trying to understand all of them. And in the case of injecting CO2, we've got colleagues at Canterbury University, and some of the companies are really interested in it as well. In particular, Weora, they've done drilling down at Bluff. And when they were drilling, they sort of found hydrogen that came bubbling out. And they're the first people in New Zealand to have drilled. But part of their reason they're doing it down at Bluff is to see if they can inject CO2 from Rio Tinto to both sequester the CO2 from Tiwai Point, but also generate hydrogen at the same time. Because of that, some of our thinking is, are there places where we think there might be higher levels of natural hydrogen, but also geothermal? And so we're sort of refining some of our exploration. We're actually taking a gas sample at a seep might show some hydrogen, but in places where we don't find that much hydrogen. We find really diverse communities of bacteria that eat hydrogen, consume it. And so we can't just rely on gas measurements. But sometimes the gas isotopes tell us what the parent gas was. And so it just means we need to understand it more, evaluate it more, and understand quite complicated things like groundwater and microbiome that eat the hydrogen.
8: Remember I talked about the hydrogen seep as a crime scene? Well, now we're at the labs that do the detective work that helps decipher what's just a random swamp gas and what's a significant gas find.
10: So I'm Kevin Foray from Earth Sciences New Zealand. So I'm a stable isotope geochemist.
8: And where are we?
10: We are now at Earth Sciences National Isotope Centre. So, of course, Paul has told you all this about hydrogen and gas. What we're interested in is quantifying the gas and identifying what is the gas actually composed of. And the other thing that we're really interested in is looking at the isotopes of gas. And that tells us about the source of the gas, where it came from, what was its journey. So it's really, it's a fingerprint for the gas.
8: That's what the isotope is, a fingerprint.
10: It's a fingerprint. Okay. It's a chemical fingerprint. Because, a gas seep is like a message from Earth, but we can't understand it. And that's the reason why we bring that to the laboratory to interpret what does that actually mean. So again, just to remind you what an isotope is. So an isotope is, it's the same element, but some elements actually have different numbers of neutrons. So slightly different weights. So if you think about hydrogen, we've got hydrogen, normal hydrogen's got one proton, one neutron, but deuterium has got one proton and two neutrons, so that actually is slightly heavier, but it's still the same element. But they behave differently in nature. And because they behave differently in nature, we can actually then identify what was the source of it. So if you think about hydrogen could come from organic matter, breaking down of organic matter. It could come down from, say, microbes, or it could come breed from deep down within the crust or mantle of the Earth. But those all have different signatures, so we can use the isotopes to identify where did this come from. The beauty is often is that hydrogen doesn't come by itself. It comes with a whole lot of other gases, carbon dioxide, methane, nitrogen, and helium, double gases. And so it's almost, the seep is almost like a crime scene. So if you've got one witness, hydrogen, that's great, but if you've got four witnesses, methane, CO2, nitrogen and hydrogen.
8: All mixed up in those bubbles.
10: And then you can use the evidence, the isotopes from those different, all those other gases to try and understand where did this hydrogen come from. So the isotopes never lie, but we have to try and unravel what does that story mean? Not just the origin, but the process that the gas has been through.
8: Right, okay, so we're going to go and...
10: So we're going to go look at the lab, how we actually measure the isotopes.
8: This place on the hill overlooking Hutt Valley with its maze of corridors and courtyards tells the story of New Zealand science in the many government-funded iterations of the last 60 years.
10: So we're in the Stable Isotope Laboratory at Earth Sciences New Zealand, and we're standing in front of a gas chromatograph and a mass spectrometer.
8: Can I just stop? Why is there a picture of Aragorn on the front there?
10: We had a stable isotope laboratory manager. She was actually an American, and she loved Lord of the Rings movie. If you have a look in the room, we've got six mass spectrometers here. So when you're trying to talk about this mass spectrometer, how do you describe it? So she thought, well, I'll give them all names from Lord of the Rings. So you can say, oh, Aragorn is not feeling so good today. It's been giving us trouble. So you know exactly which mass spectrometer or which GCB we should be talking about. The big thing is how to collect a sample, because if you collect a bad sample, you have bad data, and everything after that is bad. So the way we collect it is with this inverted funnel.
8: This is
10: a plastic funnel connected with a silicone hose to a glass bottle called a Gegenbach bottle. And so if we have a little spring and there's bubbles coming up, we will put the funnel over the bubbles. This will fill this up the tube with water. And then the gas from the bubbles will displace the water in the tube. So now we know that there's no air in the tube. And then once we've displaced all the water out of the tube, We open the bottle, and that sucks the gas from the sea into the bottle.
11: Mm-hmm.
10: And now we've minimized any contamination of air.
11: Okay.
10: As opposed to the...
11: It's a simple process.
10: It's a very simple, ingenious process. We learned this from the people working in geothermal because they're experts at collecting gases and things. Mm.
11: And, and what happens from there? Where does that go?
10: And we bring the bottle back to the laboratory and we connect it to the manifold.
11: How would you describe that?
10: Well, it's a series of tubes and valves.
11: On a metal plate?
10: In a metal plate.
11: Okay.
10: And so you're releasing the gas from the bottle into these tubes, and then we'll pass through the thing, what's called a gas chromatograph. Now, the gases will all go through these little pipes and tubes in the gas chromatograph at different speeds. And because they're going at different speeds, we can actually capture the different gases. So the gas chromatograph really just separates the gases,
11: mm-hmm.
10: and that's an opportunity to be able to do the isotope analysis of each gas. We then try and interpret where did that gas come from.
11: Yeah.
10: So we can say whether the gas was come from microbes, did it come down from organic matter that was broken down, or did that hydrogen come from, say, somewhere in the upper crust, say from a volcano that's way, way, way deep down.
11: And that your information goes where?
10: So once we interpret that information, then we hand that information over to the explorers, so then they can make a decision about what to do. You know, because drilling is a very expensive business. So this is a way that you can actually take a shortcut knowing whether you're going to get a reasonable deposit or not. You know, so the whole hydrogen game is really the same as where we were in petroleum exploration 100 years ago. The difference is we now have got much cleverer bits of equipment that can help us distinguish where the hydrogen has come from.
11: So you're more finely tuned and targeted with your exploration.
10: With the explorations. As I said before, it's a detective story, trying to unravel where did this gas come from, not just where it came from, but the process that has gone through, because sometimes it can change along the way, but the stable isotopes can actually tell us some of that, and especially if you're dealing with more than one gas. But it's the excitement of seeing that number come off your chart when you know you've measured this gas that 2 minutes beforehand you had no idea where did this gas come from. Okay, I've got to hand over to Thijs, who will tell you about noble gases.
6: Isotope hydrogeologist Thijs van Soest takes me next door to his lab, where I come across shelves of jars of gases from around the world.
11: You've got labels here, Iceland.
12: Yeah, so at some point there was a project where samples from Iceland were analyzed.
11: Raoul Island, Galapagos.
12: Galapagos, gosh, yeah. Wow. And so most of these are kept as archive samples because potential difficult locations to easily go visit. And also if something happens tomorrow, sometimes being able to go back and look at previous samples because something new has occurred. Okay, maybe we should check this out. We can go back to the sample.
11: Yeah, right.
12: Before we take the samples to the stable isotope lab that Kevin just described to you, it is quite important that we actually determine the actual general chemistry, the general composition of the gases. A, is there actually hydrogen in the sample? Is there going to be enough gas to get the result they are looking for?
11: So that bottle, that little glass bottle, mm-hmm. that comes here first?
12: It comes here first. So essentially, I've set one up. We're not analyzing it today.
11: Yeah.
12: This is under vacuum, so...
11: So should we just describe what we're seeing here? Because it's a lot of knobs.
12: So this is essentially another, what we call manifold. It's a vacuum manifold. These are all knobs that open and close valves that allow you to let gas expand into different parts through metal tubing of the manifold.
11: Mm. What does this piece of paper say glass?
12: So this is a sample from George Sound, which we actually analyzed for the Geological Hydrogen Project. So if you want to analyze it, we would pump it down, then isolate everything so that if we let the gas into the line, we're not losing it to the pump. And then we have two, again, gas chromatographs that we can let parts of the gas into that allow us to do chemical analysis or compositional analysis of the gases, and the two machines have capability to analyze different compounds. So the one side we analyze helium argon.
11: Is this machine making the noise?
12: What you're hearing is it's essentially currently running at 0 degrees centigrade, and this is essentially a valve that lets in small amounts of liquid nitrogen that's cold to keep it at that temperature. What you will see on the inside, if you would open it up, this is a sort of a typical capillary column. It's just a very long, wound up tube that has a very narrow diameter.
11: Just looks like wire to me, fine.
12: Yeah, but it is
11: red
12: essentially,
11: wire, but it's not.
12: It's capillary. It's hollow, and the gases flow through that, and so that
11: kind of siphons off the different gases.
12: Yeah, so that slows one gas down more than another, so they come out at different times. So we know then that signal, we have calibrated it. So that must be CO2. That is hydrogen. That is methane. This gas had a lot of helium in it.
11: But is that of any use? Because I thought this was all about the hydrogen.
12: It is for the hydrogen. It is maybe less direct of use, but helium in and of itself could be a resource. There's a lot of medical equipment that uses helium.
11: Oh, thank you so much.
12: Thank you.
8: It's an exciting place to be, at the forefront of science, which could change our reliance on oil. But as we leave, Paul describes the reality of being in the field collecting gas.
13: Blub, blub. Everyone teases me about the bubbles. We'll sort of, you know, find those simple bubbles that someone's let us know that there's bubbles or found in the past, and then it's just from really technical stuff in the lab to just me and Kevin standing over a bubbling mud volcano or a seep somewhere in a stream, holding a funnel, desperately waiting for enough bubbles to fill the line to clear out the atmosphere. It's one of those things where you're 30 minutes in, your arms are cramping up and the wind's blowing and the farmers' cows are coming over to see, and you just got to fight off that to get through. And then to see how that flows through to isotope labs that are just amazingly technical.
5: Thanks to geomodeler Paul Viskovich, senior minerals geologist Kevin Foray, and isotope hydrogeologist Tas von Soest, all at Earth Sciences New Zealand. This episode was produced and presented by Sharon Brett Kelly, and sound engineering was by Mark Chesterman. Script editing by Liz Garten. To learn more, you can check out the show notes for this episode. I'll put a bunch of relevant links in there. Te nā koe I whakarongo mai. Thank you so much for listening. I'm Claire Kincannon. Have a great week. Kia pai, The Wiki.
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4: From CBC News, the world is sour. I'm Neil Kumar. Longtime federal minister Stephen Guilbeau is expected to announce that he plans to resign from his seat later today. The environmental activist has expressed frustrations with the direction of the Carney government and the rolling back of key pillars with Canada's climate and environmental policy. Kate McKenna reports.
5: Health Minister Marjorie Michel is one of several Liberal cabinet ministers who say they're sorry to see Stephen Guilbeau go.
6: I really appreciate his work, his advocacy, and I'm fully respectful of his decision.
5: Sources tell CBC News the Liberal MP is expected to tell his caucus colleagues he's planning to resign as a member of parliament. Guilbeau has been critical of the Carney government's moves to roll back climate and environmental policy, some of which was put in place when Guilbeau was environment minister under Justin Trudeau. He resigned from cabinet last November after the prime minister unveiled plans to work with Alberta to build a new pipeline to the West Coast. When the next phase of that deal was announced earlier this month, Guilbeau said he was reflecting on his future. But Guilbeau is not the only MP feeling uneasy. More than a dozen Liberals recently wrote to the Prime Minister expressing concerns about the compromises being made to get more things built in Canada. Kate McKenna, CBC News, Ottawa.
4: At least one person is dead after a U.S. military strike on an alleged drug boat in the Eastern Pacific. Two others survived the strike that took place on Tuesday. The U.S. Coast Guard was immediately notified to begin search and rescue operations. According to the U.S. military, one alleged narco-terrorist was killed in the strike. In Gaza, Israel says that it has attacked the new head of the Hamas military wing despite the nominal ceasefire. Mohammed Atta was appointed after Israel killed his predecessor this month. Palestinian health officials say three people were killed and more than 20 injured in an Israeli strike on a residential building. This man was there.
7: There was a sudden airstrike by Israeli warplanes. It was a surprise. They hit a rooftop apartment in a building with three missiles. There is no ceasefire. Day and night there's shelling. The shelling is constant here. This is the atmosphere during Eid al-Adha, as you can see. It is Eid now.
4: There has been no comment from Hamas. NASA has given more details of its plan to establish a permanent base on the moon. It hopes to have structures on the surface that will enable humans to live and work there by 2033. Lori Glaze, who works for the space agency, describes the moon base as a pivotal moment for human exploration.
8: We are building humanity's first outpost beyond Earth. Through Artemis we are going, and with moon base, we're going to stay. And together, NASA, industry, and international partners, we are creating a future where exploration is not just an incredible moment in history, but the first foothold beyond Earth for all of humanity.
4: The completed base is expected to cover hundreds of square kilometers. Getting around on an electric moped or motorcycle in Ontario could soon become more difficult. The province is looking to reclassify the motorized devices as motor vehicles. For years, slower speed electric mopeds and motorcycles have been considered as e-bikes under Ontario law. As Giacomo Panico reports, owners could soon need a license and insurance.
9: Peter Boucher proudly shows off his shiny new electric moped. It follows the existing rules on e-bikes in Ontario, meaning he doesn't need a license, registration, or insurance.
10: But if they regulate it, I can't afford that.
9: The CEO of the Insurance Brokers Association of Ontario points out that heavy e-bikes that are more akin to mopeds and motorcycles should be treated differently than bicycles. Colin Simpson says without insurance, governments are often on the hook to cover accident expenses.
11: If you're part of the risk, you need to be part of the solution.
9: If adopted, the changes mean Ontario would be the first province to require insurance for slow-speed electric mopeds. The Canadian Electric Bicycle Association, which represents e-bike retailers, says the government is overreacting to concerns about riders who operate e-bikes illegally on roads and sidewalks. Ontario's Ministry of Transportation says enforcement would only start after a 12-month education campaign, but they wouldn't provide a launch date. Giacomo Panico, CBC News, Ottawa.
4: 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For CBC News, I'm Neil Kumar.

0: 9 months is not long in a lifetime. But if you're like the average mother-to-be, when it's nearly over, you'll be ready. In fact, you'll be more than ready. You'll be waiting.
1: For most of human history, it didn't matter if a woman was ready or waiting. Pregnancy and childbirth just happened, whether circumstances were ideal or not. By the mid-1960s, reliable birth control had arrived. Pregnancy could now be delayed or even avoided. And today, there are even more options when it comes to having kids, but also more decisions. Am I ready? Is my life where I want it to be? If I wait, will I still be able to get pregnant? Lots of questions, to which reproductive technology seems to offer answers.
2: In this video, we'll be talking about egg freezing specifically. I often get asked in clinic, how many eggs should I freeze, or how many cycles?
3: I think egg freezing is about giving women the option to take back some reproductive control. I think it brings a sense of agency over this thing that I keep being told is completely out of my control.
1: Welcome to Ideas. I'm Nala Ayed. Egg freezing is one of the fastest growing reproductive technologies in the world right now, even for healthy women. In the United States, for instance, just 482 of them froze their eggs in 2009. By 2023, the number was way up to 39,000. By taking eggs out of the ovaries and putting them into the deep freeze, the procedure promises to pause the biological clock.
4: I call it a reproductive suspension bridge, if you will, at least to give women a little more time to figure out what they want to do.
5: The optimist in me thinks that elective egg freezing is, to some degree, about reproductive autonomy.
1: Yet it's not without controversy.
6: Egg freezing is, in a way, a proxy for a lot of other ideas that we have about what it means to age for men and for women.
5: Pessimistically, I kind of think of it as just a business.
1: Alison Motlook is a freelance journalist. She's been observing the world of reproductive technology for more than a decade. In this episode, she looks at the dreams and the realities of egg freezing in an age of uncertainty.
7: Female fertility can't be reduced to mere numbers, but human egg numbers are so extraordinary that they're hard not to mention. In utero, so before she's even born, a female's ovaries contain millions of eggs. By the time of birth, that's down to about a million. By puberty, there are a mere 400,000. And by menopause, fewer than 1,000 eggs remain. Women today are hearing this message.
8: For National Infertility Awareness Week, we explore how age affects a woman's fertility.
9: Fertility peaks between the late teens and 20s.
10: As you get older, your eggs are getting older too, and you're losing more of them.
7: The story by the numbers has a narrative arc. Female fertility is about decline and loss. There's urgency and the need for rescue. You'll never get more eggs. What if you don't use them in time? Maybe egg freezing is a solution. Remove some of your eggs while you're young and just keep them frozen until you need them. All over YouTube and TikTok and Instagram, at work, the gym, the book club, people are talking about it.
3: So I was probably exposed to the idea of egg freezing when I was around 25 years old. I was a corporate associate at a large law firm in downtown Toronto. And I would frequently have conversations with female colleagues, female associates, just generally kind of learned what it was, learned that, you know, people were thinking and talking about it as it related to their career trajectories, as it related to, you know, partnership track and how to balance both wanting to have a family with their career goals. I didn't think much of it at the time, but it was probably when I was first exposed to the fact that this process even existed. My name is Salima Fakirani. I'm a lawyer by profession. I'm not currently practicing, but I reside in the city of Toronto. I think I was 28 or 29 years old when I first started contemplating it. And I think this was largely due to the daunting reality that I was approaching the age of 30. I happened to be in a relationship at the time, but the relationship wasn't particularly secure. I think even if it lasted, my partner at the time was quite career focused. And so I knew that children were most likely not going to be in my immediate future. And I was very aware of, you know, the stat that fertility declines at a fairly fast level at around age 35. And even though I wouldn't necessarily call myself a high achiever anymore, I think in my 20s, I was really nervous about, you know, the prospect of failing at fertility, even though I know that's the wrong way to think about it. I think in that moment, it was just like, oh, I don't want to fail at this thing that I might potentially want in my future. I actually spoke to my family physician about it, and we had a very candid conversation, and she wrote me a referral. And yeah, at age 29, I actually went and got some tests done at a fertility clinic. They found that my fertility levels were quite normal for someone of my age range. Everything kind of looked like it was supposed to for someone in my age group.
11: Hi friends, here I'm so excited to be talking to you about egg freezing. Egg freezing can be a life-changing opportunity, but it's so important that you understand all the basics.
7: You can learn a lot about egg freezing without leaving your couch. Your phone has it all. 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They break it all down for you into digestible steps.
12: Egg freezing is basically the process where you undergo 2 weeks of injection medications to try to grow as many eggs as possible in your ovaries.
2: And it's typically 2 to 3 injections per day. During that time frame, we'll be watching patients closely with blood work and ultrasound every 2 to 3 days for a total of 4 to 5 visits.
12: You do have to come in for monitoring, ultrasound, and blood work during those 2 weeks about every other day.
2: Once the follicles reach the right size, we will then have the patient trigger ovulation. This is another injection that they'll do at home. And then we time the egg retrieval about 35 to 36 hours after the trigger. The egg retrieval is a minor surgical procedure that we do to remove the eggs. This is done with anesthesia, so patients will be in a deep sleep and they won't feel it as we're doing the procedure.
7: Egg freezing has not been around very long. We learned how to freeze sperm in the 1950s, embryos in the 1980s, but eggs were more challenging.
6: When they tried to freeze eggs, it turned out that a lot of the eggs didn't survive the thawing afterwards. My name is Lucy Vanderweel. I'm a senior lecturer in global health and social medicine at King's College London. Because eggs are the largest cells in the body, what happens if you freeze the eggs is that you get some crystallization. And that messes up the organelles in the cell, and therefore they don't work very well anymore. It was just not very efficient.
7: It really wasn't until the early 2000s that they could be frozen and thawed reliably. The process is known as vitrification.
6: So that's basically adding some antifreeze to the cells and then freezing them very quickly so that they become almost glass-like.
7: In the early days, egg freezing was talked about mostly in the context of cancer, something a woman could do to preserve her fertility before undergoing chemo. More recently, it's also been used by people transitioning. But in truth, the hope that egg freezing could extend female fertility was there from the start. Within a few years of egg freezing coming onto the scene, that was already happening. Women were freezing their eggs not out of medical necessity, but just in case.
6: Initially, the practice of freezing your eggs and then thawing them and then fertilizing them in order to have children with them was considered to be an experimental technology. So that means that they weren't quite sure whether it was working well enough and whether it was safe. So people were doing it, but it was not yet marked as a standard form of practice.
7: By 2012, only a few thousand babies worldwide had ever been born from frozen and thawed eggs. But that year, the American Society for Reproductive Medicine announced that egg freezing was no longer considered experimental. And it took off.

0: oh, if I freeze my eggs at age 25, I can wait 10 years, 15 years before I decide whether or not I want to have kids. My name is Marcia Inhorn. I'm a professor of anthropology and international affairs at Yale University. And I consider myself to be an anthropologist of reproduction. I've studied reproductive lives around the world. And in the last decade, I undertook a large study of egg freezing.
1: It turns out people had very strong views about why women were using this new technology.
0: There is this assumption out there in the world that this is kind of like family planning, that women are doing this very intentionally and to delay, postpone, defer their childbearing. I think the assumption is this is going to be very ambitious career women, a term that we use only for women. We don't have the term career men, but there's this assumption that very ambitious, sort of self-promoting career women would want to freeze their eggs and sort of put off their childbearing through this technology.
1: People were unnerved, not so much by the technology itself, but about who should be allowed to use it. Maybe if a woman had cancer, but just because she wanted a career?
0: I think that, you know, the concern was, oh, if there's a technology that really preserves a woman's fertility, really extends her fertility, what does the future hold? I mean, are women going to put their eggs on ice, as it were, in their mid-20s or late-20s, and then defer, delay, postpone until their 50s? Are we going to get into a world, a society where, you know, women, postmenopausal women are going to be having their first children? I think there have been some sort of dystopian concerns about what delaying childbearing might mean with this technology.
2: Usually when there is a technology that allows for women to have children later, there is a controversy around it where people find that their ideas about what should be the right time to have children is no longer limited by the biology as such, because you can have technological ways of counteracting that. And that provokes the articulation of those norms around what should be appropriate and what shouldn't.
1: These norms existed even in Lucy Vanderveel's socially progressive home country.
2: As you might know, the Netherlands is quite progressive. We have legalized cannabis. We have legalized sex work. We have legalized assisted dying. But somehow freezing eggs was considered to be too controversial. So when the Amsterdam hospital proposed that women should be allowed to freeze their eggs for age-related reasons, the cabinet at the time refused that. And they said, no, we don't want to encourage women to have children later, so we're not going to allow that. And then there was a parliamentary debate, and 2 years later, they changed their minds and it was allowed. But it kind of was interesting to see how much both the politicians and the general public articulated how strongly they felt about women should prioritize having children at a certain time in their lives. And having children later was something that's only appropriate for men, but not for women.
1: There's a long tradition of politicizing reproductive technologies.
3: The Trump administration scrubbed CDC guidance on birth control from government websites and froze $65 million in funding to family planning clinics that provide free or low-cost contraception.
4: If lawmakers define embryos as people, then the testing, storage, and sometimes destruction of those tissues could create legal issues for the work done in IVF labs.
1: IVF, egg donation, surrogacy, the pill. These reproductive interventions toy with the idea of what is natural, and they challenge the belief that a woman's reproductive timeline is fixed. Pregnancy was once the central organizing factor in every straight woman's life. But now, having kids could be made to take a back seat to other things like higher education or career building. Anthropologist Marcia Inhorn wanted to know, was that driving the growing interest in egg freezing? So she interviewed more than 150 American women who'd frozen their eggs.
0: There's a sort of what I would call the egg freezing demographic. These are women who are professionals. They're women who are educated, in fact, highly educated. Only 20% of the overall sample of women who had done elective egg freezing had stopped at the bachelor's level. Most of the women, 80% of the women that I interviewed, had gone on for, you know, postgraduate degrees. About half of them had master's degrees, and then there were MDs.

0: PhDs, JDs, PhDs, MD-PhDs. And these are women who are already very well ensconced in their careers. It's not that they were doing the egg freezing for career planning. In fact, I only found two women out of the total who were very specifically freezing their eggs so that they could then pursue a particular career path. Most of the women had already done that. So it wasn't about career planning. We talked a lot about careers. Women said, you know, I love my career. I've been doing my career for a long time. I love it. But that's not the reason that I'm freezing my eggs.
1: She asked them a series of socio-demographic questions.
0: How old are you? Where do you live? And one of the questions was, what's your relationship status? Are you single, married, engaged, divorced? And I would get these resounding responses. I am single, so single, single, single, single. That's my problem. That's why I'm freezing my eggs. It was the same answer that I was getting over and over. You know, no, I haven't been able to find a partner. I've been, you know, trying all these years, trying to date, using dating apps. I have not found somebody who wants to partner and have children with me. I am single.
1: The reasons for that varied. Some were not in a relationship at all and maybe hadn't been for a long time. Others had been partnered or even married, but the relationship was over or coming to an end. Still others were partnered with men who simply didn't want to commit to having children.
0: Women freezing their eggs electively, they want partnership. They want pregnancy. They want to experience a pregnancy using ideally their own eggs in their own body. And they want parenthood. But women said they were lacking three E's. Eligible, educated, equal male partners. You know, partners who were somewhat like them, had similar backgrounds, similar interests, and were, you know, interested, if you will, enthusiastic and eager to become a partner and become a father. Women said, there are so many unready men out there.
1: The popularity of egg freezing, it turns out, may not be about women trying to have it all. It may not even be entirely about women. Instead, it seems to be more about women and men together. How they've changed, how their goals and aspirations, for whatever reason, just aren't lining up right now.
0: It was really women's gender laments, if you will, about sort of the state of affairs of trying to create, you know, heterosexual partnerships with men that was keeping them from becoming the moms that they had hoped to become.
1: Salima Fakirani sat on the idea of egg freezing for 2 years. Then, at age 31, she decided to go for it. As it happens, she was single at the time. But the deciding factor wasn't that, or even her age. It was money on the table.
2: I decided to freeze my eggs a couple of years after my initial appointment at the clinic. And this was largely instigated by an email that I received from my employer stating that they were introducing coverage for elective egg freezing. I was, you know, not sure how long I was going to stay with that employer. I was thinking about potentially going back to school. And so it almost presented itself as an opportunity to get some financial relief for a procedure that I had been thinking about for some time.
1: Money played a huge role in her decision to freeze her eggs when she did. The procedure can cost $8,000 to $10,000, and the drugs can be another $3,000 to $9,000, depending. Not only was she getting this newly introduced fertility insurance, but her employer also offered great drug coverage. Even her decision about which clinic to go to was heavily influenced by price.
2: I was solely focused on maximizing the number of eggs that I was able to retrieve from this process. I wasn't really that, you know, emotionally invested. I didn't feel like I needed a lot of tailored support or counseling. I just wanted to go to a place that would maximize my results. And because of the cost difference, I could probably have extracted a cycle and a half from the clinic that I ended up going with versus maybe not even getting full coverage for one cycle with the alternative clinic that I spoke to. So I was very fixated on getting it covered as much as possible while maximizing the number of eggs that would be retrieved.
1: She wasted no time. She got news about the fertility coverage in January and froze her eggs in February. The injections, the cycle monitoring, the retrieval, everything went smoothly.
2: The whole process of freezing your eggs is not really something you can understand until you go through it. Not that I found it very difficult, but I was just surprised at how hands-on and how much monitoring was part of the process. I found, you know, the injections to be difficult, as most people do. The first 2 days, it took me maybe 10 minutes to build up the courage to do the injection. And I'm very grateful that I had friends who came and championed me through that. So on the retrieval day, I had a friend take me to the clinic. I was brought into a private room and I was, you know, very closely taken care of by the nursing staff. I remember, you know, being told that the anesthetic would kick in at any point. And before I knew it, I was out. I have no recollection of much of anything. And I woke up in the waiting room / recovery room maybe 30 to 45 minutes later. I went home and that's where I learned that I didn't get as many as I was hoping to get. I immediately went in for a second appointment or to meet with the clinician about my results. And we had a conversation about, you know, the number and why it was low or, you know, that I was disappointed in what it was. I think it made me a little bit anxious of my general fertility levels, although they did assure me that this was a good number, that I had nothing to worry about, but that it might and probably does make sense to do a second cycle if I was able to and wanted to. And so I decided then that I would move forward with doing a second cycle.
1: She started the second round immediately. The second cycle delivered a few more eggs than the first one had, and combined, the two cycles gave her what she felt was a good number.
2: I was very relieved. When I finished the second cycle, I was very happy that I had decided to freeze my eggs. Whether or not it was a false or a real sense of security, I felt like I had bought myself a little bit of time. I felt like I had given myself a backup plan. I used to joke with my mom that her, you know, grandbabies are tucked in a freezer somewhere and you don't have to worry. I felt really good that I had done it. I felt like a weight had been lifted off my shoulders.
3: That was Salima Fakirani describing her experience with egg freezing. You're listening to a documentary about the social politics, gender realities, and business of egg freezing from freelance journalist Alison Motlook. This is Ideas. I'm Nala Ayed. Not so long ago, many women dreaded telling employers that they were pregnant. But some workplaces now have a different relationship to employee pregnancy.
4: After feedback from staff, Scotiabank rolled out $10,000 in fertility benefits.
5: We understood it was a stressful experience for employees, expensive.
4: There's growing demand for benefits that cover IVF, egg freezing, and surrogacy, as individuals delay parenthood and fertility challenges become more common.
5: It's obviously important to our employees in terms of engaging them, so therefore that's why it's a focus for us.
3: Some employers have specifically chosen to include elective egg freezing as an employee benefit. Once again, freelance journalist Alison Motlook.
1: When an employer offers to cover the cost of your egg freezing, it can feel like a kindness. But it isn't that. It's a strategy, says Lucy Vandeville, who studies the business side of egg freezing.
6: The big tech companies like Apple and Facebook were the first to offer their employees a certain amount of money to use to freeze their eggs so they could cover that treatment.
1: They launched their packages back in 2014.
6: That it could either be because women had a cancer diagnosis or another serious disease that would compromise their fertility, and this way they could preserve their fertility, but it could also be in relation to age-related infertility. Now, that became a media hype. It became very popular. More companies started doing that. And one of the reasons why they did do that at the time was because there were not a lot of female employees and they wanted to diversify and they wanted to have a more mixed workforce. So the idea that you could offer fertility benefits would be a way of attracting more female talent and also of retaining the women who are working for you to the company.
1: They were onto something. Many women seemed genuinely interested. Others, though, were uneasy about it.
6: What does it actually convey to women when you say that your company will pay for egg freezing or for other treatments, for example?
1: Particularly to those in high-powered professions that demanded long working hours and total commitment.
6: Does that convey a sense in which there is maybe a corporate culture in which reproduction may be discouraged or in which not freezing your eggs would be something that are fewer excuses for because it's something that the company implicitly endorses and even pays for?
1: It's important to keep in mind, says Lucy Vandeville, that it's not the women or even their employers who benefit most from all this. The biggest winner is the fertility industry itself. In places where fertility care isn't publicly funded through national healthcare schemes, it's increasingly controlled by private equity.
6: What is really at stake for private equity investors is to get a return on investment, so to make the fertility group more valuable over time. And in order to do that, you have to show that you're growing. So it's not enough to have good revenue, to have good profits. You have to show that your numbers of treated patients and of revenue are increasing year on year. And this is where egg freezing comes in, because egg freezing is growing very rapidly.
1: To them, egg freezing is an exciting new business opportunity.
6: And also there is a potential for a lot more growth.
1: Think about it. Fertility treatments like IVF are of interest mostly to infertile people who want to conceive right away. But egg freezing, it targets fertile people. And there are a lot more of those.
6: For egg freezing, you can have any woman who thinks she may want to have a child in the future, doesn't necessarily want it at that moment in time, or there's circumstances why she can't have children at that moment in time.
1: They don't even have to want kids. They just have to wonder if they do. That's a lot of potential new customers. But it wasn't enough that women in their 30s were now weighing the question of kids. What about even younger women?
6: Some medical professionals and some advertising campaigns encourage women to freeze their eggs even younger than early 30s, so in their 20s, because they say, you know, the younger you are, the more eggs you have, the better quality your eggs are going to be.
1: That biological reality we've heard so much about.
6: That's a little bit disputed because your chances of getting pregnant each month don't really decrease that much until you're early to mid-30s. Even then, the decrease is quite gradual as well after that. So it doesn't mean at all that you lose your fertility that quickly. However, in a lot of communications, there is a focus on persuading younger women, such as women in their 20s, to freeze their eggs.
1: The fertility industry wanted every young woman to hear about this, to start thinking about it. The marketing has been next level. Clinics started hosting egg freezing parties.
2: There's no party like an egg freezing party, and you're invited. Take control of your future fertility today. Join us for a fun and informative evening hosted by our fertility specialist and medical director to learn everything about egg freezing and whether it's right for you.
6: There have been cocktail parties, there's been fertility and fajita parties. what might happen at these parties is that they might frame egg freezing as something that's very empowering, that's very exciting, that's something that's going to allow you to take control of the biological clock, which may feel disempowering. And also they might have AMH testing. It's usually used to indicate how much drugs you need in an IVF cycle. However, it's often presented as a way of knowing how many eggs you have left. And then the outcome of that test can become a personalized indication for treatment.
1: One company sent buttercup yellow vans out into big city business districts. Women could stop in during their lunch breaks for a free fertility test. And no matter what the result, the message would be that the time was right to freeze your eggs.
6: So if you have a high result in your AMH test, they say, oh, you have peak fertility right now, so you should freeze your eggs now because now is the best time to do it. And if you have a low outcome, they say, oh, you know, you're a little bit below average, so we recommend that you freeze your eggs soon before it's too late. And if you have an average outcome, they say, oh, you're exactly the right candidate, you're right in the middle, so you're a good candidate for egg freezing. And that, if you have that really personal recommendation for egg freezing, it can be a very effective way of marketing something as something that's, you know, personalized for you.
1: At career fairs, next to booths about becoming a lawyer or a doctor, you might find a booth about freezing your eggs. There were registries, kind of like bridal registries, where friends and family could sign up and chip in. Soon there was pressure on mums and dads to buy their daughters a round of egg freezing as a graduation gift.
6: And then there's just the general ad campaigns where you see, you know, advertisements in the bus.
1: They had catchy slogans.
6: One of them is, you'll never be more fertile than you are today.
7: Now my eggs are frozen in a world-class lab, and I'm paying for them over time with Gaia. For me, it's not just about the science. It's about having a future I can plan for.
1: Sometimes we lose sight of the fact that this is first and foremost a medical procedure. In the Netherlands, says Lucy van de Veel, promotion of egg freezing is more restrained. And for people in their 20s, it's actually discouraged.
6: Many hospitals and clinics do not treat women under 30 because they say, we are unnecessarily exposing you to medical risk, to financial risk. It is a procedure that requires several weeks of injections. It requires surgery. There's risks of infection and of hyperstimulation syndrome, which can have serious consequences. So the medical professionals in the Netherlands tend to say, don't do it until you're at least 30 and you know that there's a chance that you might need the eggs. It's very hard to know when you're 25, for example, whether in 10 years' time, for example, you will actually need those eggs because you might still be able to get pregnant in other ways that are less cumbersome. And also you might find that you find a partner or you find the circumstances in which you have children within a couple of years from now and you just can't look into the future that far. So there's a high chance of treating yourself unnecessarily. However, in other places, such as the US, there is a real focus on marketing egg freezing specifically to younger women. They might say, you know, you need fewer cycles, you get higher quality eggs. The sooner you do it, the sooner you're done with it, and you can just get on with life and have that behind you.
1: Still, it would be wrong to say that the boom in egg freezing is only about marketing. Even in countries like the Netherlands, even when women aren't pressured, many, many women are choosing to freeze their eggs. Salima Fakirani, the Toronto lawyer who first looked into egg freezing in her late 20s, says her doctors did not pressure her. In fact, they assured her that she had time to think about it. But it was a comfort when, at age 31, she finally had, as she put it, babies tucked in a freezer.
2: I do realize that it's a bit of a newer technology. I do realize that, you know, there isn't a lot of data on how successful, you know, egg freezing is in resulting in live births. But I do think it just brings some psychological relief to women who feel like they can't do anything about their situation and gives them some feeling that they are in control.
1: But as she knew, an egg in the freezer is not a baby, or even the guarantee of a baby. Using those frozen eggs to create an actual baby would involve a whole new set of medical procedures, with a few eggs lost at every step. Not all the eggs will thaw well. Not all of them will fertilize and become embryos. Not all embryos will lead to pregnancies. And not all pregnancies will lead to a live birth, an actual living, breathing, chortling baby. So how many eggs should a person freeze? What do people freezing their eggs deserve to be told about that?
8: Nobody felt like they had a clear view of what success looked like. My name is Katie Hammond, and I'm a professor, a law professor at the Lincoln Alexander School of Law at Toronto Metropolitan University. I specialize in sociology and law, and particularly in the areas of health law and fertility law, working predominantly on egg donation and also in egg freezing.
1: As part of her research, she interviewed 27 Canadians about their experiences freezing eggs in this country.
8: It seemed like every participant that I spoke to had been given a different number of, if you manage to retrieve this number of eggs, then that will be successful for you. So let's say 10 eggs or 15 eggs. But then I would prod them a little bit more on that in terms of, okay, it's successful for you in terms of what down the line. So some participants spoke about success in terms of the number of eggs leading to a pregnancy. Some participants talked about the number of eggs leading to a live birth.
1: Obviously, there's a much higher chance of pregnancy than of live birth. But surely live birth is what really matters here. Even so, it's complicated. The number of eggs needed depends on age at freezing, on egg quality, even on the skill of the particular clinic. The latest research from 2025 suggests that for a good chance at having one child, a person under age 35 needs to freeze, on average, 15 eggs. Over age 38, that number doubles. Over 40, it triples. Katie Hammond believes that before someone decides to freeze their eggs, one of the things they deserve to understand is their chance of actually getting a baby out of it. But when she studied consent documents from Canadian clinics, clear information about success rates was one of the pieces often missing.
8: Many consent forms didn't talk about things like success rates. Or if they did talk about success rates, it wasn't clear where the information was coming from. It wasn't clear whether that information came from that particular clinic and whether that was that clinic's success rates or where it was coming from. Like, it wasn't cited. It just would indicate something about success, but it didn't give full information about what was the source or what a participant could expect to see in terms of success at that particular clinic.
1: And that wasn't the only thing she found to be lacking. Consents often didn't talk about the future procedures that would be necessary if a person were to use those frozen eggs to have a baby.
8: When talking about future procedures in relation to using those eggs, many consent forms didn't talk about what it would actually involve to use those eggs down the line. And then they also weren't given information about the cost of how they might use their eggs in the future.
1: People often talk about how expensive egg freezing is, but they're usually only talking about the first part, getting the eggs and freezing them. But that's not the end of it. There's the cost of storing the frozen eggs. That can be $600 to $900 a year. There's also the cost of actually using the eggs, thawing them, injecting sperm into them, transferring the embryos into your body. That's another $8,000 or so. And if it doesn't work the first time, and it often doesn't, each additional transfer can cost $2,000 to $4,000. In the end, the cost could easily be double or even triple what you thought you were facing when you started out. Do people really understand what they're getting into?
8: Consent is important for any medical procedure because it is basically our way of documenting that all of the information that someone needs to make a decision about a procedure was given to them.
1: Katie Hammond has put together an ethical framework. It sets out what she feels is the minimum that people going through egg freezing deserve to know.
8: So, for instance, being given information about physical risks, being given information about the emotional risks or those inconveniences that are associated with undergoing elective egg freezing, being given information about what exactly the procedure entails.
1: Another thing she thinks people should understand better is what they can do with their eggs if they don't end up using them. That's important because what we know so far is that only about 10% of people who freeze their eggs ever come back to use them. Maybe they had children naturally and don't need the frozen eggs. Maybe they never found a partner and don't want to be a solo parent. Researchers aren't entirely sure why. Whatever the reason, we can expect that in the coming years, there are going to be a lot of eggs in freezers.
8: A lot of participants talked about, for instance, wanting to donate them to a friend, wanting to donate them to a sister. But under the regulations, I actually don't know that her sister could use them or her friend could use them. Prodding people to think about that and what decision they would make down the line is important. Because I think that when people undergo a fertility procedure, they're so focused on the now that they're not thinking about the future. And specifically, they're not thinking about what they would do if they didn't use that genetic material. The fact that people didn't understand what the scope of possibilities of what they could do with those eggs in the future is worrisome to me.
1: What Salima Fakirani knows for sure is how she feels right now.
2: Whether or not I will use my eggs, I don't know. I am still unsure about whether I want children, but I do feel like no matter what, if the outcome is that I'm unable to have children, I am grateful that I did everything that I could possibly do, short of partnering with the wrong partner, in order to achieve that outcome. I think it made me feel like I had a sense of control over the outcome. And if it still doesn't go my way, then there's not really much more that I could have done to make it happen.
1: Marcia Inhorn believes there are a lot of women out there just like Salima.
0: In anthropology, we have these really, you know, old but interesting terms that I think do apply. One term is called hypergamy, marrying up. And traditionally, all around the world, there is a gender norm, a really almost universal gender norm, that women are expected to engage in hypergamy, marrying up to a man who may be older, who may be more settled in a career, who may be the one who has the economic wherewithal to be breadwinner, to support a woman, to support children, so that women should look for this sort of older, more settled person. Men are socialized around the world to engage in hypogamy, marrying down, to a woman who may be younger, who definitely should be fertile, be a person who can take care of children. She may not have a great career. So men are looking for a woman who is younger and maybe isn't equal to them in their career earnings and capacity. And so if that's true, you've got these very old traditional gender norms. It's not working anymore. You've got women who are very high earning, career oriented people who are at the top of the sort of economic ladder, if you will. And women said, you know, if you date a guy who's not at the same sort of earning level, or he sees your condo and your car, it makes him feel intimidated. And so women said, I don't try to be intimidating, but there is this I word floating out there, intimidation. Men aren't looking up for a partner who actually makes more money, who's got a better job, who may be slightly older than them. Men still are socialized to engage in hypogamy, looking down.
1: What she learned from speaking with her well-educated egg freezers is that something seems to be changing.
0: Men nowadays have a lot more opportunities to do other things in the world, that their feelings about becoming a dad and having kids have shifted. But also women said that their own lives have shifted, that they, whereas in, you know, perhaps in the parents' generation, it was just everybody was expected to marry and have kids, but that women nowadays really want to think through, they want to find a partner who feels equal to them, a partner that understands them and sees them for who they are, a partner who feels equal. And because these women were so highly educated, they wanted to find an educated partner. A lot of women, you know, I talked to them about the fact, well, would you consider, you know, being with somebody who just wasn't educated, hadn't gone to college? And women often paused and said, wow, I've never really contemplated that. I don't know that I'd have anything in common with somebody who had never sought an education. And so there was this idea among women that they didn't want to settle for the wrong partner, that they wanted a partner that felt right to them, an kind of a soulmate, an equal, educated person who understood their life aspirations, who understand why they loved their work, why they also wanted to work and have children, somebody like them.
1: Around the world, women are outperforming men in education, says Marcia Inhorn.
0: In more than 60% of countries around the world, including Canada and the U.S. and Mexico and Australia and Western European countries, girls are doing better in school. They are matriculating, entering higher education, universities and colleges at much higher levels than men are today. And so you're getting a world full of more educated women than men. And the gaps are really significant. But egg freezing cannot solve that problem. The fact that men are slipping out of higher education is a social problem. The fact that there's a mating gap now between educated men and women, that is a social problem. Egg freezing is, I call it a reproductive suspension bridge, if you will, at least to give women a little more time to figure out what they want to do with their fertility and their childbearing. If they don't find a mate, they can just use the frozen eggs on their own. But it doesn't solve these social problems. It doesn't solve what one scholar has called the tragedy of heterosexuality, that men and women's aspirations are not jibing right now, you know?
1: Let's not forget, reproduction takes both eggs and sperm, and most women still want to reproduce with men they actually know. Sociologist Lucy Vandeville.
6: The question of when men want to have children is really central to this as well. And on average, we see that men are about 3 years older than women when they feel ready to have children. So while the question of when you have children is often posed in relation to the choices that women make, those choices are relational. And those choices often are informed by men wanting to have children later in life as well. And so I think it's important when we, when people are prone to pass judgment or have ideas about women should have children, we need to think of this as not only a question of women deciding things on their own, but also about the circumstances, both socially and relationally, that determine when you can make those choices.
1: Because it is a choice now. Reliable birth control made it a choice. And it's harder than ever to feel truly ready.
6: So many of these factors are still associated with feeling ready to have a child, have a long-term relationship, have steady income, have steady housing. And all of those things tend to happen later in life, to a point where people only feel ready at a point when it's harder to get pregnant.
1: People end up waiting, worrying that they're waiting too long. Egg freezing feels like it offers a way out. Law professor Katie Hammond.
8: I think the optimist in me thinks that elective egg freezing is, to some degree, about reproductive autonomy and giving people the ability to be able to postpone childbearing if they are not in a situation where they are able or wish to have kids in a current moment. I think it also gives people who aren't sure if they want to have kids a little bit of leeway to think about that decision and or to feel like they did something whereby they're protecting their future self and a future decision that they might make. That's my optimistic answer. Pessimistically, because elective egg freezing was derived as a business, because it has been promoted as a business and is offered by a for-profit industry and insurance and employers that offer benefits for it tend to do so in workplace cultures that try and maximize people working as many hours as they can while they're young and have kind of the ability to do that. Pessimistically, I kind of think of it as just a business, and a flaw with the institutions and the laws that we have in place that don't allow people to be able to make the decisions that they want about having kids when they want to have them. And it especially makes me worried because it is so stratified in its nature.

0: Some people may be very sure that they want to have children, but the circumstances aren't there, or they don't know what circumstances they want, or they don't know when they want it. Some people might be sure they want to have a child, but only want to do it with a partner. And some people might not know whether motherhood is what they want to do with their lives.
1: But much as we crave reproductive control, it does have a downside. It puts the onus on us. We have to decide. We are responsible for having kids at the right time, with the right partner, in the right way. And that's not easy.
0: I think egg freezing is really about navigating the uncertainty of life. For all these cases, egg freezing becomes a way of doing something that feels like I am actively engaging with these huge questions in my life, navigating these uncertainties without necessarily committing.
1: Egg freezing allows us to set that decision aside. For now, maybe forever.

0: That was freelance journalist Alison Motlook with her documentary about egg freezing. With guests Salima Fakirani, Katie Hammond, Marsha Inhorn, and Lucy Vandeweel. This episode of Ideas was produced by Alison Motlook and Lisa Godfrey. Lisa Ayuso is our web producer. Technical production, Sam McNulty and Emily Chiarvesio. Senior producer, Nicola Lukšić. Greg Kelly is the executive producer of Ideas. And I'm Nala Ayed.
1: When thieves broke into the Louvre with a ladder, the ladder company quickly produced a tongue-in-cheek ad.
2: We are not involved in the robbery.
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3: 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Moonlight, you guys won Best Picture.
1: Newsjacking on Under the Influence with Terry O'Reilly. 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
9: Feel that? 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From coast to coast, Canada's first professional women's soccer league is bringing the heat. 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
10: From CBC News, the world is sour. I'm Neil Kumar. Canada's adding new travel rules and immigration restrictions as the Ebola outbreak in Central Africa continues to grow. Jennifer LaGrassa reports.
11: We're taking the necessary measures to protect Canadians.
12: Canada's Minister of Immigration and Refugees, Lena Metledge-Diab, announced a 90-day pause on processing visas and other immigration documents from citizens of Democratic Republic of Congo, Uganda, and South Sudan. That's because of a large-scale Ebola outbreak in those regions, which has reached 1,000 suspected cases and hundreds of deaths, many of them in Congo.
13: I think we are very low risk in Canada.
12: Federal Health Minister Marjorie Michel says these new measures were driven by the upcoming FIFA World Cup games, which are headed to Canada next month. The government is also ramping up screening for the next 3 months. Starting this weekend, Canadians or foreign nationals who have been to the impacted regions in the past 21 days must have a health assessment. Anyone with symptoms could be transferred to hospital or required to self-isolate. Jennifer LaGrassa, CBC News, Windsor, Ontario.
10: We're expecting to hear more about the terms of a large-scale deal for Canadian LNG to be shipped to Germany today. The gas would come from an export facility on BC's northwest coast. Georgie Smythe explains.
14: We look forward to celebrating the formal announcement of this with the NISCA.
15: BC Premier David Eby is upbeat on news of an agreement for a German company to buy tons of liquid natural gas from Solisim's LNG, a proposed floating export facility about 80 kilometres north of Prince Rupert. It's being developed in partnership with NISCA Nation alongside Canadian and US gas producers. Eby was keen to tout the news at a Western Premier's press conference alongside Alberta leader Daniel Smith, who's still trying to secure private investment for her proposed oil pipeline.
14: It really reflects what is possible when we work together. And I am so glad to see the federal government joining us.
15: Eby told Media BC has issued the permit Solisim's LNG needs, but other regulatory and court challenges lay ahead. It still needs final investment approval from its backers. Georgie Smythe, CBC News, Vancouver.
10: A chemical tank rupture to a pulp and paper mill in Washington has left at least one person dead and nine others feared missing or dead. Authorities say the incident involved a vat of highly corrosive alkaline liquid that is used in the papermaking process, also known as white liquor. Several people have been admitted to hospital with chemical burns. In Southern California, final evacuation orders have now been lifted by officials as of Tuesday night for residents who live near a damaged chemical tank. The pressure of the tank was relieved once a crack from that gave a chance, which helped avert a catastrophic explosion. About 16,000 people are now allowed to return home. An international tribunal is investigating whether Canada committed genocide and crimes against humanity. For the past 2 days, the Permanent People's Tribunal has heard from witnesses and survivors regarding incidents at residential schools. They are testifying on missing Indigenous children and unmarked burials. Joy Spear Chief Morris has more from Montreal.
6: Six of us were transferred into the mush hole, and I was six at the time, so...

0: For those little lives stolen, what great things could they have done if their lives weren't taken by the state?
1: And that is The World This Hour. For CBC News, I'm Neil Kumar.
2: I'm Saroja Coelho. 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
3: Welcome to The Inquiry from the BBC World Service with me, Tonya Beckett. One question, four expert witnesses, and an answer. Glaciers are fundamental to our existence on Earth. They store more than two-thirds of the world's fresh water and are essential to the lives of 2 billion people worldwide. They also help regulate global temperatures by reflecting the rays of the sun. But climate change is causing them to melt away, leading to water shortages, floods, and the loss of biodiversity. Nowhere is the havoc caused by melting glaciers more evident than in South Asia, in the Himalayas. Here, melting ice is resulting in the formation of thousands of high-altitude lakes and the unclamping of fault lines, leading to higher risks of not just drought and floods, but also avalanches, even earthquakes.
4: 10 people dead and more than 100 missing after a glacial lake burst. It's triggered flash floods in northeastern India.
3: In October 2023, a massive flood in India's Himalayan region was triggered by a glacial ice and rock avalanche, causing more than 50 deaths. It also destroyed multiple bridges and a hydropower plant. This week on The Inquiry, we're asking, are the Himalayan glaciers at a tipping point?
5: Part 1. The Sherpas.
3: The Himalayas are the highest and one of the largest mountain systems in the world, covering a land area similar to the size of the whole of France. They cross several borders spanning India, Nepal, Bhutan, Pakistan, and China, including what China calls the Tibet Autonomous Region. The Himalayas are home to no fewer than 10 of the world's 14 peaks over 8,000 meters. They are, of course, home to the highest in the world, Mount Everest, which looms at over 8,800 metres. The vast quantity of ice in this high-altitude terrain feeds many rivers in the region, including the Ganges and the Indus, supplying water to around a fifth of the world's population. But these Himalayan so-called water towers are rapidly retreating due to climate change.
6: I'm Pasang Yangji Sherpa. I'm an assistant professor at the University of British Columbia in Canada. As you can tell from my last name, I'm a Sherpa.
3: Pasang's family originates from Khumbu in the Everest region. Khumbu is famous as the starting point for climbing the world's highest mountain and as the home of the Sherpas, a people known for their extraordinary mountaineering skills and ability to thrive at high altitudes. Within the Khumbu region is Khumbi Yula, a sacred mountain that is forbidden to climb.
7: Is there a spiritual link between the people and the mountains?
6: Yes. It's Khumbi Yula, that protects the people and allows people to continue to thrive in this very high, harsh environment.
8: In Khumbu, most of the community today, they rely on the tourism and mountaineering industry, but also a lot of people now, especially younger generation like myself, were fortunate enough to get better education, higher education elsewhere. And so this is what we see today. The local economy is largely tourism and mountaineering based, with a mix of agro-pastoralism.
7: What are the conditions like in terms of the weather, the altitude?
6: Kombu are one of the highest environments in the world. I remember being very cold. I remember the crisp freshness in the air. I remember during winter time, which was my favorite time to visit, we would get snow. And there was this kind of experience when I was growing up that's just so beautiful.
9: But Pasang worries that now her past is melting away.
6: What we are seeing is that the villages with high demand for water, because of the warming winter months, ice that used to form before, which provided an assurance to the community about water being available throughout the year, that ice is not forming. In the winter, when we used to get snow, what we have seen is that it's getting warmer and warmer.
9: And the reason for that is climate change. Time for our second expert witness.
5: Part two, a reliable source for water.
10: The Himalayas are referred to as the third pole for a very good reason, because they contain more ice outside of the poles than any other region in the world.
9: Pam Pearson is the director and founder of the International Cryosphere Climate Initiative, an independent network of policy experts and researchers focused on protecting regions covered by snow and ice. She's based in the US. Like many people, she worries that the target of a global temperature rise of 1.5 degrees, agreed over a decade ago at the Paris Climate Summit, is far from on course to being met.
10: We can see that the glaciers have receded. They've lost, in this particular region, they've lost somewhere between 10 and 20% of their ice. We could lose as much as 30, 35, maybe even 40% of the ice by 2100 if we continue pouring out emissions in the way we're doing right now. And if we stay above 2 degrees for any length of time, you're probably going to see at least half of the glaciers in the region disappear.
9: The ice in the mountains is made up of snowpack that disappears annually, and glaciers, a persistent flowing body of ice that lasts year-round. Higher temperatures lead to an accelerating snowpack and glacier melt, which means more water and floods early in the year, and less when water is needed in the dry summer months.
10: It's very complicated when it comes to weather and how people see it downstream. But what people are seeing right now is maybe a lot of water early in spring when they don't need it. And yet later on in the season, when they need the water the most, it's not there anymore.
9: Higher average temperatures make the problem worse year on year.
10: The glaciers are the really reliable source of water for people living downstream, or they have been, because as they shrink, and especially once they disappear, suddenly that top off that's so badly needed in, say, July and August, when it's hottest and when it's not raining, is not going to be there anymore. And so if you're generating power or if you're trying to grow crops, then it's a real problem not having that ice there to provide water during the hot or drought seasons.
9: Then there is the more immediate impact of catastrophic events. When falling rocks or snow land on a frozen glacier, there's very little impact. But as the ice melts and forms a lake, those same falling objects can set off a flood that washes sand, silt, gravel and boulders down the mountain, forming a slurry so thick that it threatens anything in its path. There are also parts of the hillside that are effectively glued together by ice, and now that glue is disappearing.
10: So you get avalanches, you get flooding, glacier lake outburst floods, which are when you've got the glacier melting quite a bit and it forms a lake at the end. And if the dam that is in front of that, which is sometimes dirt or a mixture of dirt and ice, if that bursts, then suddenly you get a huge amount of water going downstream. And those are what is tremendously destructive, because it's very, very difficult to have an early warning system that's going to catch that in time. A lot of people are looking at that right now, because glacial lake outburst floods are projected to really increase as warming continues in the Himalayas.
9: But it's not just higher global temperatures that are causing the problem. Time for our third expert witness.
5: Part 3. Glacial decline.
11: Glaciers are melting everywhere in the world, also in the big mountains of the Himalayas. We've seen this decline of glaciers since several decades, and now it seems to be accelerating. So the melting we're seeing in the Himalayas fits very well into the global picture. Glaciers are retreating all over the world, and this is causing some big impacts.
9: Our third expert witness is Matthias Huss, head of the Swiss Glacier Monitoring Network and glaciologist at the Swiss Federal Institute of Technology in Zurich.
11: The main trend of glacier decline globally is driven by increasing global air temperatures, and these global air temperatures, they're driven by CO2 emissions.
9: Matthias says there is another reason that the Himalayan glaciers are melting, and the cause is more local. Black carbon, what many of us know as soot, comes from the incomplete combustion of fossil fuels, biofuels, and biomass. It stays in the atmosphere for only a few days or weeks, but it has a significant impact on ice.
11: Black carbon is just aerosol from the atmosphere that go down onto the snow and the ice, and therefore reduce the so-called albedo of the ice surface. So this is how much of the solar light is reflected back into the atmosphere. If we decrease this reflectivity of the glacier,

0: carbon fuel.
1: Black carbon is an important factor, especially in the Himalayas. We know that in India, for example, there is a lot of cooking by fire. This causes smoke, and smoke is consisting of small particles of combustion, of soot, that is transported into the mountains by wind systems. Black carbon can also originate from industries, but also naturally from wildfires. Basically, black carbon is not visible as long as it's in the air, but once it's deposited on the snow and ice surface, it colors the surface. It's difficult to describe. It's not very visible, but still it's very effective on this albedo, on this reflectivity of the surface.
0: In European alpine regions, Scandinavia, and parts of North America, there have been attempts to protect the snow from the heat of the sun by using a sort of cloak.
1: Basically, we have to realize we can't offset the impacts of glacier melt, so we can't save whole glaciers or all glaciers in the mountain range. But locally, there are some approaches to slow down the melting of the ice substantially. People are covering the glaciers with white blankets in touristic ski resorts, for example, to keep open the ski slopes for a bit longer. So this is a technique that is pretty widespread in Europe. It is successful, but it also requires a lot of investments financially and has some environmental concerns. But if you wanted to save some ice at a very local scale, so on a few hundred square meters, it is possible. But we have to realize we can't scale this up to save glaciers as a whole.
0: A really difficult question, of course, is whether travelers to the region, who provide the very source of income that allows it to thrive, are a significant cause of this environmental damage.
1: I wouldn't say that tourism as such is a problem to glacier melting. Local tourists, they are not a problem to the glaciers. However, the traveling of tourists to mountain ranges to see glaciers, this causes CO2 emissions and is therefore accelerating global warming. And this again is acting as a source for glacier melting. So locally speaking, it doesn't matter to the glacier if there are 1,000 people stepping over the ice or nobody, but the traveling, this is the issue that is relevant for climate change and therefore glacier decline.
0: What's being done then to protect communities from the impact of glaciers melting? Time for our final expert witness.
2: Part 4, the tipping point.
3: We've seen in the last decade alone twice the rate of glacier recession or ablation as we have seen in previous decades. So things seem to be accelerating even faster than scientists were predicting.
0: Current projections suggest we will lose a massive part of the world's glaciers by the end of the century at the current rate of global warming, and that some may not survive at all. Alton Byers is a scientist at the Institute of Arctic and Alpine Research at the University of Colorado in Boulder in the United States.
3: I think we've reached the tipping point, but that's not to say that all is doom and gloom. But what we can do is work with people, with communities, and help them to mitigate the adverse impacts of these natural hazards so that we decrease the damage and we lessen the number of lives that are lost.
0: Managing the impact of melting is a mammoth task. One of the approaches being used is to introduce barriers.
3: What we found is that people are responding already by doing a number of things. One is by building gabions. Now, a gabion is like a meter square wire cage filled with rocks, and you line them up along the channel, along the side of the river, and in many cases can prevent the destructive impacts of smaller floods. And we've seen that happen. We've been there when floods have happened from glaciers, and these gabions that had been installed the year before actually protected the local buildings, local communities. So gabions are great, at least for small floods. They're not that effective for really big

0: floods. That's one thing that we've seen being done without any governmental assistance. People are not waiting for the government or a nonprofit organization to come up and show them what to do. They know what's happening and they are developing ways to deal with it.
1: And it's not just floods that people need to protect themselves against. It's also higher water levels in the valleys.
0: The local bridges are being built higher over the rivers because people got tired of having them washed away year after year after year through any combination of processes. Regardless, they destroy bridges, they destroy infrastructure. So people have started building bridges higher over the rivers than they have been in preceding decades.
1: The third measure is what our final expert witness calls informal zoning.
0: Many of the certainly tourist lodges up at the trekking trails in Nepal have been built on what are floodplains. Now, they're historic floodplains. Maybe the flood happened 50 years ago, but human memory tends to be very short, no matter where you go. And within 20 years after a catastrophic event, we all tend to rebuild. And I have footage of the flood floating away the tourist lodges. And what they did, though, within 3 weeks, they had rebuilt on higher ground. So it sounds very simple, but it's very effective. People are starting to realize that they can no longer build on areas that are potential flood zones and are tending to build higher to avoid areas that might be prone to any sort of flood of climate-related or cryosphere-related flood.
1: We've said that the Himalayas expand across several borders. So the next question is, do these nations work together?
2: Is there a lot of local and cross-border cooperation?
0: No, that's one of the problems right now. I think it's improving, but there was very little communication between, for example, People's Republic of China, the Tibetan region, and Nepal. And many of these glacier lakes, they're not limited to Nepal. They're across the border in Tibet. So there have been a number of glacial lake outburst floods that had their origins in Tibet, and yet the damage, billions of dollars of damage, happened downstream in Nepal, and there was no early warning system in place that could have warned the people, the Nepali people downstream. So that is a big problem. People have been talking about it for at least a decade. What do we do about it? And I am seeing signs of improvement. There's improved dialogue between the Nepal government and the Chinese government in terms of ways that they can cooperate and communicate more effectively so that we don't keep repeating this pattern of glacial lake outburst floods or catastrophic events with origins in one country, and yet it's the other country that suffers.
1: The source of global warming being distanced from the impact it causes is a pattern we've seen the world over. And this emphasizes the importance of global cooperation. So now we return to our question. Are the Himalayan glaciers at a tipping point? Himalayan glaciers are melting twice as fast now as last century, putting the water security of a fifth of the world's population at risk. This is increasing the threat of disasters, from avalanches and flooding to droughts. Experts warn that large parts of Himalayan glacier ice could disappear by the end of the century as global temperatures continue to rise. You've been listening to The Inquiry from the BBC World Service. Before we finish, I just wanted to let you know there is a huge archive of previous episodes available to listen to, including What's the Future of the European Union and Should We Mine the Moon? Just search for The Inquiry wherever you get your podcasts. And while you're there, why not click subscribe and turn on push notifications so you never miss a thing. This edition of The Inquiry was presented by me, Tanya Beckett. The producer was Matt Tolson. The researcher, Evie Yabsley. The editor, Tom Bigwood. And the technical producer, Mitch Goodall.
3: That was The Inquiry from the BBC. I'm Saroja Coelho here on CBC Radio 1. Have a great day.

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1: The interim leader, Mohamed Yunus, just landed an hour ago, a little over an hour ago in Bangladesh. So tell us about him.
0: And your community.
2: How do you see all this affecting our fresh produce section at the grocery stores?
3: Are there some surprises in the Twillingate area? Maybe some people who have been keeping their talents hidden.
0: Plus, we give great advice.
4: We need you all to just really, really hope hard that we'll just not have that weather at all on Friday.
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6: 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Thank you so much for tuning in. 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
7: This is CBC News for Newfoundland and Labrador. I'm Andrew Hawthorne. It's been a decade since Canada's top court made its decision in the case of R versus Jordan. That ruling set timelines for trials to be completed from the moment charges are laid. Justice officials in the province say they can't provide the total number of cases that have been tossed due to Jordan. So CBC Investigates has been tracking them and found that over the last year and a half, at least 24 people had their charges stayed, dismissed, or withdrawn after Jordan applications had been filed. Arianna Kelland has more.
8: Sadly, it's not surprising.
9: But it is disheartening, says Mothers Against Drunk Driving Canada CEO Steve Sullivan. This after CBC found that four alleged impaired drivers recently walked away from charges because the clock simply ran out.
8: I think what's happening in Newfoundland and Labrador is just indicative of what's happening across the country.
9: People have a right to be tried within a reasonable time. The 2016 Supreme Court of Canada a decision called R versus Jordan laid out the timelines for a trial to conclude from the time charges are laid. It's 18 months in provincial courts and 30 months in superior courts. Any longer and an accused could walk free.
8: The public should have trust in our criminal process.
9: CBC Investigates found 20 other people who had their cases tossed since late 2024 because of trial delays, some for serious offenses like sexual assault. Justice officials here say they don't have statistics on all of the cases lost due to Jordan, but say there are currently 8 applications before the courts. Arianna Kelland, CBC News, St. John's.
7: The province, along with Health NL, are reviewing the Health Services app, which allows patients to see medical results before their doctors do. Health Minister Leila Evans was questioned about the app in the House of Assembly Tuesday. She says that they're aware of people accessing potentially troubling reports, and they're warning people of the risk.
10: There is an option there where they go in before they actually they have a chance to see that the reports are available before they look at them. Speaker, we're advising them to consult with their doctors if they need to have that level of assurance or actually to call family members before reviewing it. But Speaker, we are reviewing it with Newfoundland Labrador Health Services.
7: Evans says, despite the issues, MyChart has been a success at improving access to health care and is empowering patients with knowledge of their own health. Newfoundland and Labrador's Auditor General says the Transitional Supportive Living Initiative at 106 Airport Road in St. John's was poorly planned and is costing too much. Denise Hanrahan said that the program cost $24 million over almost 2 years. CBC's Mark Quinn reports.
11: Denise Hanrahan's audit found the first 2 years of the 3-year program were expensive.
12: By December 2025, the initiative cost approximately $24 million for less than 2 years of operation.
11: The Auditor General said some of that was wasteful, such as paying $1.5 million annually for 30 rooms that were not used. And there were unforeseen costs.
12: Despite the location being selected due to its proximity to a bus stop, the initiative paid $126,000 to the operator for tenant transportation.
11: Auditor General Hanrahan said the program did achieve its stated goal of transitioning homeless people to independent permanent housing for 34 people. The report says that means people transitioned at a cost of approximately $700,000 per person.
12: If you take the fact that About 140 people flowed through the facility for different periods of time. And if I had had the data to do those types of calculations, I probably could have done a more sensitive calculation from a per head perspective.
11: During the last budget, the housing minister said the program will be discontinued when its three-year lease ends this coming December. Mark Quinn, CBC News, St. John's.
7: Finally, registration for Kinderstart for the 2026 and kindergarten for 2027 has been paused due to Privacy Commissioner's report on the 2024 PowerSchool breach. The pause affects people in the former Avalon region, schools 7 through 10. The report outlined the need to stop collecting MCP numbers. NL School says they need time for staff to update registration to comply with the new security measures. Anyone who registered before May in schools 1 through 6 will not be impacted by the pause. However, MCP numbers will no longer be used or retained. That's your CBC News for Newfoundland and Labrador at this hour. You can find updates to these and also other stories all the time online at cbc.ca/NL. I'm Andrew Hawthorne.
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0: happy Wednesday. It is May 27th, and boy, are we ever socked in with fog here this morning. There's also some light drizzle. It's currently 3 degrees here in St. John's. I'm Jen White. Thanks so much for waking up here with us. Coming up on this first half hour of the show, dozens of people found independent housing at Horizons 106, but the province's Auditor General says the transitional housing initiative was poorly planned. You heard a little bit of that there in the news with Andrew Hawthorne, and we're going to get reaction to yesterday's AG report just ahead. But first, let's take a look at the weather now. For today here in St. John's, periods of drizzle are going to end this afternoon. Then it's going to be cloudy. And those fog patches are going to lift later this afternoon, too, with northeast winds gusting to 40 and getting up to a high of plus 4 degrees, except reaching 8 degrees inland. For tonight, it is going to be mainly cloudy in the metro region with a chance of drizzle late this evening and overnight. There's also a risk of freezing drizzle with winds gusting to 15, getting down to a low of 0. And for tomorrow, your Thursday, it's going to be a mainly cloudy day with a chance of drizzle and freezing drizzle in the morning. Winds are going to gust to 50 with a high of 6 degrees. Looking across the rest of our listening area right now, in Clarenville today, periods of drizzle are going to end late this afternoon, then clear out. Those fog patches are going to dissipate too, with winds gusting to 40, getting up to a high of 8, except only plus 4 degrees along parts of the coast. Down in Buren today, there will be increasing cloudiness this morning with winds gusting to 40, getting up to a high of 12. And on the southwest coast in Burgio today, you can expect a mix of sun and cloud with winds gusting to 40 and getting up to a high of 9 degrees. And stay tuned. We're working on lots of other great stories for you today here on our show. Tim Hortons is reducing its reliance on the temporary foreign worker program and is committed to filling 10,000 local jobs. We're going to speak to an economist to ask if that will help our economy. That's coming up before 7:30. And then, what impact has the Jordan decision had on court cases here in Newfoundland and Labrador? The CBC Investigates team has spent a year and a half tracking that. And you're going to hear from the CBC's Rob Antle about what they found coming up after the news at 7:30. And a little later on in our show, what makes the perfect fish cake? The winner of this year's Newfoundland and Labrador Fish Cake Championship, what a tongue twister, is going to tell us. That's coming up just before 8 o'clock. Time now is 6:08. The province's housing corporation did not properly plan, manage, or oversee a transitional housing facility called Horizons at 106 in St. John's. That's according to an audit released by the Auditor General yesterday. The performance audit found the supportive living project on Airport Road, the former Comfort Inn, helped 34 people find independent housing, and about 140 or so individuals flowed through the facility, staying for various periods of time. But Denise Hanrahan says that initiative that was launched by the former Liberal government was costly, poorly planned, and at least $1.5 million was spent on vacant rooms. Doug Pawson is the executive director of End Homelessness St. John's. And on the coast, Chrissy Holmes asked Pawson about his thoughts on this report.
1: Certainly, we have lots of thoughts. I mean, we respect the integrity of the Office of the Auditor General and ensuring accountability and transparency with public funds. I think for us, as the nonprofit operator that's named in this, a couple of things that really I found disappointing were the methodology used to arrive at the sort of the cost per client or the cost per transition used. Like, if the methodology to arrive at that $700,000 figure is flawed. It's flawed for two reasons. The first one is, if you're using that as the transition, as a mechanism of understanding the cost for transition, you would do that review at the end of the project, not midway through the project. So it's not necessarily high because we have other folks now who transitioned on into housing that would reduce that number. That's not reflected in them. And I think secondly, it was clear there was no independent experts in the housing and homelessness serving field consulted in this, because the way in which we would arrive at that isn't just program cost divided by the overall program cost divided by the number of residents transitioned out. It would be far more robust and detailed. And without that analysis, it doesn't paint a real reflection of the cost for the folks who have benefited, the sort of 130, 140, now 150 folks who've called Horizons home. So I found that disappointing because if we had been engaged as part of the audit, we could have explained and provided some of those best practices that are used nationally.
0: Well, just help us understand as the nonprofit operator, what role were you playing with this?
1: Yeah, we were playing. If we take this back into the fall of 2023 with the protests and encampments that were happening, Premier Fury at the time announced a task force at the end of November of 2023. Within 4 to 6 weeks, the province had engaged in a lease for the 106 Airport Road Hotel. We were involved in planning with NL Housing and NL Health Services and what that model would look like. And that was part of our role playing on that task force. So we were involved in planning because we knew that once that lease had been signed, this was a significant asset. It's a very costly asset. So let's make sure that we're prioritizing the folks who need supports the most. So we developed the model in conjunction with our partners. Eventually, we were asked to take on the project in February of 2024. And from that time on, we had done our due diligence, done some risk analysis with our board, our staff. The biggest risk for us weren't operational. They weren't, financial or whatnot. They were political. Obviously, this has been a very political topic since that lease was signed. But we knew we had a chance to transform our system in the way in which shelter services were provided. And we put forth a model that incorporated, a healthcare clinic on site, dedicated housing supports along with support. So going in, we knew this was an opportunity to do things differently to support the folks who have the longest histories of chronic homelessness in our community.
0: One of the things that the Auditor General really seemed to emphasize throughout this report was the urgent pressures that likely contributed to this, this whole thing, basically saying that it was poor execution, says that emergencies, though, still aren't an excuse. Government juggles emergencies all the time. And that government was really responding in a reactionary way, which usually implies a costly way. At the time, just taking us back to that, the tent encampment, we remember that part of the story. Mm. How do you see where we were? Were we in a crisis? Was this an emergency?
1: Certainly was an emergency. I mean, at the time, the shelter system was completely full and folks had resorted to protesting the conditions of the shelters. A big part of the reason when we took this project on was that we wanted to see shelter standards implemented. Those were released in the summer of 2025 and are being worked on now. So we knew that the shelter system itself was not designed to get people housed. It was designed to, and oftentimes incentivize private shelters operators. And so here's a chance for us to do things differently. The shelter system is now full again because we haven't been able to see new units come online. And that's something that when we got into this initiative, we were very clear. We're going to need to see a pathway for those folks as the project winds down. And we still haven't seen those units come online. So it was an emergency then. It's a crisis now. What was helpful to hear was the fact that there's about a 30% vacancy. We have been capped at 75 residents since spring of 2025, this time last year. And we've advocated to NLHC, pretty much every month to increase the cap. And those caps I know are being heard from by the senior leadership team at NLHC. I know they see the value in supporting more folks moving in, but our requests have repeatedly gone denied. And so there is an underutilization of it that does drive the cost per client up. And it does sort of artificially inflate the numbers. But, again, I have to question the political motives to cap that at 75.
0: I'm trying to put these two thoughts together here, Doug. We're spending $1.5 million, according to the Auditor General, on vacant rooms, 30% vacancy rate at a time when we've got a lot of people in need of housing. And you are not allowed to fill those rooms?
1: No, so we're the operator. We're not the leaseholder, right? So NLHC is the leaseholder. And so they ultimately get the final say in terms of how many residents can sign a lease and move in. And we have been capped for the last year. We've had our community partners advocate with us to increase the capacity. We know that there's probably at least 25 to 35 folks who are experiencing homelessness in this community today who are in another hotel location without supports that we could be supporting. So there is a need and there is an underutilized asset that we should be doing better at. And I'm glad that the auditor was able to speak to that, because it allows us to now finally ask the question as to why that was the case.
0: What reasons were you given about this cap and why we're still paying $1.5 million for vacant rows we're not allowed to fill?
1: We haven't been given any reason. Our just requests go denied. There's no rationale to it. And here we are with vacant rooms. We could do far more. And, you know, maybe with this report out now, you know, the new government would be interested in finding ways to solve for that. But it's been artificially and arbitrarily capped for over a year.
0: Gotta say, though, as you mentioned, I mean, the Horizons has really been at the center of a lot of political back and forth, right? Between the former liberal government, now the PCs. I wonder how that feels, being in the middle of it as the operator, knowing the people serviced there, knowing the need and the community, yeah. The people at the center of all this. Like, where does this conversation and this report leave them?
1: Well, it's another sort of punch in the gut for the residents and the staff, right? Like, we've been hearing on the campaign trail, you know, the current government campaigning to close the facility without plans as to what's going on. I mean, we're working on those plans now, but going back last summer, that was what people were hearing. It's been constantly debated in the House of Assembly and in media. This does destabilize folks on their health and housing journeys, because it does traumatize them that they're not sure of what their future holds. For staff, it's tough to stomach when you know that your family or your friends or your colleagues are questioning, you know, what's going to happen with your job or what's going to happen with your program. So it is destabilizing. And these conversations are often on the backs of the folks we're designed to serve. And again, you know, when we took on the project, we knew full well the biggest risk was political, not operational. And this is been playing out in the House and in the media for some time. So it does destabilize folks.
0: Do you think that the work at Horizons 106, has it been successful?
1: Yeah, absolutely. I mean, we're prioritizing folks who have the longest histories of chronic homelessness in our community. And so their needs are far more complex than somebody who's just entering the emergency shelter system. And that's, again, to the methodology and why it's so important to engage and involve independent experts, because you can factor some of those considerations in. For most of those folks, they had been languishing in private shelters at a cost of over $95,000 per year, with no supports, with no housing supports, no access to health supports. So we're prioritizing that population, the most in need. So I think we've done an excellent job in supporting folks with those complexities to find housing and to work towards their housing and health journey.
0: One last question, Doug. I know the lease is coming up in December. What's your message to government about what should happen next year?
1: Well, I think building on the comments from the Auditor General, we need to plan. Like, you know, we've been advocating for years for a provincial housing and homelessness plan. It starts with identifying the need. As the system planning entity for St. John's, we have all the rich data that shows what that need looks like and how we could work together with the government to support them in making the right investments in supported housing, in transition housing, in social housing. We know it's needed, but we need a plan to do it.
2: That was Doug Pawson. He is the executive director of End Homelessness St. John's, and he was speaking there with On the Go's Chrissy Holmes. 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Time now is 18 minutes after 6 o'clock, and it's time for the Business Digest with Megan Reid.
3: Good morning. With youth unemployment at unprecedented high levels across the country, Bank of Canada External Deputy Governor Nicolas Vincent says that we need to rethink how we educate and train our young people, as he believes we are in a low turnover, low hiring environment. Vincent says not only are younger people overrepresented in the ranks of the unemployed, they also make up a quarter of the long-term unemployed, a share that has more than doubled in the last 4 years. Benjamin Tal, Deputy Chief Economist at the CIBC, agrees 100%.
4: The blue is the new white in many ways. You look at Germany. Germany has a dual system in which you can have a BA in history and a minor in plumbing. Here is a joke. There, that's the reality, and that's the direction we are going. There is no question in my mind. We have to realize that one thing is happening. The labor market is tight, and the education system is behaving like nothing happened. We have to change that.
3: Aside from encouraging young people, both men and women, to embrace skilled trades, Tal also feels we need to change the way we teach students about artificial intelligence and to think of it as a tool and not the enemy. South of the border, in what's being described as a major blow, the U.S. Supreme Court rejected an appeal from Meta yesterday. The social media giant was looking to avoid a lawsuit from the state of Vermont, claiming Facebook and Instagram negatively affect young users' mental health. The case dates back to 2023. Meta argued that it can't be sued in Vermont, as neither the company nor the app design has specific ties to the state. Vermont countered, saying that its large number of teen users gives its courts jurisdiction. The Supreme Court declined to hear the appeal in a brief unexplained order, as it does, clearing the way for yet another lawsuit against the company. Meta recently found itself in the loss column in social media addiction lawsuits in California and New Mexico. Over 42 states are currently in the process of suing Meta. Across the pond, less than a year into his new gig, Albert Manifold, the chairman of oil giant BP, has been fired with immediate effect over serious concerns of bullying and overbearing behavior, which the board deemed unacceptable. In addition, there were issues with his governance standards and oversight. BP says that the board was unanimous in its decision. Interesting to note, at the company's AGM last month, almost a fifth of the shareholders voted against Manifold's re-election. Shares initially fell 9% on the news and later settled 5% lower. And finally,
5: Kraft mac and cheese. The one and only.
3: The one and only isn't just for dinner anymore. How about dessert? The orange macaroni and cheese maker is partnering with bakeries across Canada to push a first-of-its-kind KD mac and cheesecake. Described as sweet meets savory, the iconic powdered cheese is baked into both the graham cracker crust and the cheesecake batter. 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P.S. If anybody tries this, I'd love to hear a review. For CBC Radio, I'm Megan Reed.
0: Oh my goodness, my kids love KD, but I'm not sure I could do KD mac and cheesecake. 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Well, it's a dark morning here in the metro region with a really thick fog hanging over us here in St. John's. And to find out what we can expect today right across our listening area, we've got Wanda Batten on the line with us now. She's a meteorologist at the Gander Weather Office. Wanda, good morning.
6: Hi, Jen. How are you doing?
0: I'm good, but boy, Wanda, is it ever dark here this morning? Dark and dreary day.
6: It's the same here in Gander. It's quite overcast and drizzly. We've pretty much got the same thing you're having right now.
0: What can we expect today? Can we see any sunlight at all across the island?
6: No, there won't be any sunlight expected for the listening area. It's going to be predominantly cloudy with patchy drizzle and fog, pretty rich through most of the day today. As you move a bit further south, though, like into the southern Avalon and the Burren and Conagra, it should be more mainly cloudy, maybe a slight sunny break down there, a bit more optimistic in that area. But it's not too great of a condition with this setup and this flow for the next few days. Similar situation for tomorrow. There might be a little bit of a sunny break over southern areas throughout the day on Thursday, but up towards the St. John's and Northern Avalon, Clarenville and Bonavista, it's going to be, again, patchy drizzle developing overnight and fog patches redeveloping overnight. And again, a strong north to northeasterly flow and the cold temperatures persisting for those areas. We are watching a couple of systems that are basically skirting south of the island. So that's going to bring some shower and rain activity throughout Friday, into the early weekend, I'll say, and into the late weekend. There's a second one again. So not too optimistic of a forecast for the next few days. It's not looking very nice for this time of year. It's definitely below seasonable, that's for sure.
0: Yeah, speaking of, it is pretty chilly out there, and it's not going to warm up anytime soon?
6: No, we've got quite cold temperatures. You're looking at around 6-8 degree highs for the next several days. It's really not very nice. It's a pain for the next week, I guess, but then once next week comes around, everything should shift around to more of a westerly flow, and that'll be much, much better for us.
0: All right, my fingers are crossed for then. Wanda, thank you so much for this.
6: Thanks for having me. Have a great day.
0: You too. That's Wanda Batten. She's a meteorologist at the Gander Weather Office.

0: Oh, what a great rendition, and live too. Hey, recorded at the Groaning Board in Toronto. That's Stan Rogers with Barrett's Privateers. You're listening to the St. John's Morning Show here on CBC Radio 1. Wanted to tell you about a couple events coming up. A spring fair and flea market is taking place on the Southern Shore this
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4: This is World Report. Good morning, I'm Martina Fitzgerald. The Carney government is expected to announce a major energy deal today. The agreement could see up to a million metric tons of liquefied natural gas exported annually to Germany. It would come from a planned facility off the northwest coast of BC. But as Georgie Smythe reports, the project still faces hurdles.
5: We look forward to celebrating the formal announcement of this with the NISCA.
6: BC Premier David Eby is upbeat on news of an agreement for a German company to buy tons of liquid natural gas from Solisim's LNG, a proposed floating export facility about 80 kilometres north of Prince Rupert. It's being developed in partnership with NISCA Nation alongside Canadian and US gas producers. Eby was keen to tout the news at a Western Premier's conference alongside Alberta leader Daniel Smith, who's still trying to secure private investment for her proposed oil pipeline.
5: It really reflects what is possible when we work together. And I am so glad to see the federal government joining us to take the foundation that has been built in British Columbia.
6: Eby told Media BC has issued the permit Solisim's LNG needs, but other regulatory and court challenges lay ahead. It still needs final investment approval from its backers. Nonetheless, BC's Energy Minister Adrian Dix says the deal with Germany shows there's energy opportunities for Canada in Europe too.
7: Our big advantage in Western Canada is our access to Asian markets, and that's, I think, obvious to everybody. But this would be good news, having more diversity in the market. It is better than less diversity.
6: Solisim says construction could begin as early as this year if its project schedule goes to plan. Georgie Smythe, CBC News, Vancouver.
4: Former Liberal Environment Minister Stephen Guilbeault is expected to announce today he is resigning as a member of Parliament. Guilbeault has been critical of the changes Prime Minister Mark Carney has made to climate policy. Last year, he quit cabinet after Ottawa's energy deal with Alberta was made public. The stories are painful to recount and often painful to hear, but the Permanent People's Tribunal says it is crucial testimony in its investigation into whether Canada committed genocide. CBC Indigenous reporter Joy Spearchief Morris takes us through some of what the independent tribunal has heard so far.
8: Six of us were transferred into the mush hole, and I was six at the time.
9: Roberta Hill is a residential school survivor. On Tuesday, seven international judges heard from Hill and other survivors who recounted their experiences of abuse while at residential school. The Permanent People's Tribunal is in Montreal this week to hear testimony from over a dozen witnesses, including residential school survivors. Hill, who was from Six Nations, attended Mohawk Institute Residential School in Brantford, Ontario.
8: And after a while, they basically tell you to stop crying and get over it type thing. But you don't get over it.
9: Kimberly Murray provided evidence to the tribunal on Monday. She is the former special interlocutor on missing children and unmarked burials.
8: For those little lives stolen, those little lives lost, what great things could they have done if their lives weren't taken by the state?
9: Today, the tribunal will hear testimony from survivors of forced sterilization. An interim ruling is expected on Friday. Joy Spearchief Morris, CBC News, Montreal.
4: Israel says it has killed the newest military chief of Hamas with an airstrike on Gaza City. Gaza health officials say that attack killed a total of six people. Israel's military has also been intensifying attacks in Lebanon. The CBC's Willie Lowry has more from Jerusalem.
10: Crowds gather in the Al Rimal neighborhood west of Gaza City, surveying the damage of yet another Israeli airstrike. This one, Israel's military says, targeted Hamas's new military chief, Mohammed Odeh. Israel's defense minister, Israel Katz, said Odeh was killed in the strike and thanked the IDF for the, quote, brilliant execution. Katz said Odeh was responsible for intelligence during the October 7th attacks. Last night's strike comes just 11 days after Israel killed Hamas's previous military leader. The country appears to be increasing its military efforts in both Gaza and Lebanon, despite U.S. brokered ceasefires in both places. Israel's Prime Minister Benjamin Netanyahu ordered the Israeli military to increase its efforts in Lebanon, where Hezbollah militants continue to attack Israeli soldiers and communities in the north. Netanyahu says, under my directive and that of the defense minister, together with the IDF chief of the general staff, we are intensifying our operation in Lebanon. Lebanon's health ministry says 31 people were killed on Tuesday in Israeli strikes and at least 40 others injured. Yara Hamadeh is with Save the Children in Beirut.
11: We are witnessing intensified airstrikes on civilians.
10: The two countries are expected to enter a fourth round of U.S.-mediated negotiations next week in Washington. Willie Lowry, CBC News, Jerusalem.
4: Iran is beginning to lift its nationwide internet blackout. Authorities restricted access back in January, calling it a wartime necessity. The shutdown has cost Iran's economy an estimated $30 million per day. But now, after 88 days, state authorities say broadband services are back. The head of the World Health Organization is in Democratic Republic of Congo to assess the Ebola outbreak. Tedros Adhanom Ghebreyesus says the crisis is outpacing international efforts to contain it. So far, there are more than 220 suspected Ebola deaths and more than 1,000 presumed cases. As Jennifer LaGrassa reports, as the outbreak grows, Canada is enforcing new travel and immigration restrictions.
12: We're taking the necessary measures to protect Canadians.
13: Canada's Minister of Immigration and Refugees, Lena Metledge-Diab, announced a 90-day pause on processing visas and other immigration documents from citizens of Democratic Republic of Congo, Uganda, and South Sudan. That's because of a large-scale Ebola outbreak in those regions, which has reached 1,000 suspected cases and hundreds of deaths, many of them in Congo.
14: I think we are very low risk in Canada.
13: Federal Health Minister Marjorie Michel says these new measures were driven by the upcoming FIFA World Cup games, which are headed to Canada next month.
14: We are in summertime, and during FIFA, I think the risk will be higher.
13: The government is also ramping up screening for the next 3 months. Starting this weekend, Canadians or foreign nationals who have been to the impacted regions in the past 21 days must have a health assessment. Anyone with symptoms could be transferred to hospital or required to self-isolate.
15: I think it's absolutely a reasonable approach.
13: Dr. Isaac Bogosh is an infectious disease specialist in Toronto. He thinks these measures are helpful.
15: It's going to reduce the already low risk.
13: But he says Canada also needs to increase efforts on the ground to get the outbreak in Central Africa, driven by a rare strain of the Ebola virus, under control, a disease that currently has no approved treatment or vaccine. Jennifer LaGrassa, CBC News, Windsor, Ontario.
4: Getting around on an electric moped or motorcycle in Ontario could soon become more complicated. The province is looking to reclassify them as motor vehicles. Currently, they're e-bikes under provincial law. But as Giacomo Panico reports, owners could soon need a license and insurance.
16: Well, you got your high beams, your low beams, turn signals, horn.
17: Peter Boucher proudly shows off his shiny new electric moped. It follows the existing rules on e-bikes in Ontario, meaning he doesn't need a license, registration, or insurance. Important factors, says Boucher, since he lives on a fixed income.
16: But if they regulate it, I can't afford that, and that's the end of me for, you know, driving my scooter.
17: The CEO of the Insurance Brokers Association of Ontario points out that heavy e-bikes that are more akin to mopeds and motorcycles should be treated differently than bicycles. Colin Simpson says without insurance, governments are often on the hook to cover accident expenses.
18: Because no one individual is likely to be able to afford to pay for the claims that they create and the damage they create through a single vehicle accident. But if you're part of the risk, you need to be part of the solution.
17: If adopted, the changes mean Ontario would be the first province to require insurance for slow-speed electric mopeds. The Canadian Electric Bicycle Association, which represents e-bike retailers, says the government is overreacting to concerns about riders who operate e-bikes illegally on roads and sidewalks. Ontario's Ministry of Transportation says enforcement would only start after a 12-month education campaign, but they wouldn't provide a launch date. Nonetheless, it seems Peter Boucher's time with his cherished moped is running out.
16: I love this thing. I'm going to hate to have to give it up. I really would.
17: Giacomo Panico, CBC News, Ottawa.
4: And that is the latest national and international news from World Report. I'm Martina Fitzgerald. This is CBC News.
0: Thanks, Martina. You're listening to the St. John's Morning Show on CBC Radio 1. Good morning. Happy Wednesday. I'm Jen White, and thanks so much for being here. And a warm welcome this morning to everyone watching on CBC Television. You're going to see our studio until 7:30 this morning. Coming up on this next half hour, John Hancock is going to join us with the latest in sports and tell us where things stand right now in terms of the Stanley Cup playoffs. And then, turning to Mother Nature instead of going to the grocery store. More people are choosing to pluck fiddleheads themselves, but harvesters say novice foragers should make sure they're harvesting them the right way. We're going to have that story for you coming up before 7 o'clock. First, let's turn to our weather in St. John's right now. There is a light drizzle and fog. Boy, is it ever dark out there. It's currently 3 degrees. For today, the periods of drizzle are going to end this afternoon. Then it's going to be cloudy, with fog patches lifting later this afternoon too. With northeasterly winds gusting to 40, getting up to a high of 4 degrees today, except reaching 8 degrees inland. And checking out some other current temperatures from right across our listening area right now. In Grays Cove, it's currently +2. In St. Albans, it's +1 degree. And in Burgio, it's currently 4 degrees. It's 6:41. The Global Preparedness Monitoring Board says the world is teetering on the edge of a public health disaster. In a report released last week, the group pointed to anti-science messaging and disinformation that are spreading at record speed. Along with a lack of trust in institutions and weakened immunization programs, it's made us more vulnerable to the next pandemic. For a closer look at the implications, here's CBC Health columnist Mary Jane Hampton.
19: We really don't need to worry about Ebola or Pantavirus being local health emergencies, but we do need to worry about what these outbreaks foretell and our preparedness for the next public health emergency that will be coming to a neighborhood near you. Let's talk about Ebola first. Ebola made the news back in 2014 with the outbreak in West Africa. That was actually what prompted the establishment of the Global Preparedness Monitoring Board. But there have been 23 distinct documented outbreaks of Ebola since 2005. Remember Zika virus? In 2015, people of childbearing age were worried about their travel plans to the Caribbean because of the mosquito-borne disease that has a frightening connection to miscarriages and birth defects. We don't hear much about that anymore. How about Mpox? That was the fleeting concern a couple of years ago before it faded from the news. But at that time, those outbreaks included 120 countries, the vast majority of which had never seen a case of Mpox before. The fact is that while we stopped talking about these public health crises, they have all left lasting health impacts and long-term complications among survivors. The even wider impact of these crises was the enormous disruptions they caused to the health system capacity, with recovery often taking years. Now, that is also true of COVID-19. We all know the disruption the pandemic caused to everything from wait lists to carrying out childhood immunization programs, all which is going to take us years to recover from, if we can recover at all. And What ties all of this together is that one of the first communicable diseases to take hold in West Africa after the first Ebola wave was measles. Because while their healthcare system was overwhelmed trying to cope with one virus outbreak, another was waiting for its opportunity. So fast forward to what's happening in Canada and how we lost our measles elimination status last year. And now the Public Health Agency of Canada is warning that there's a high likelihood measles could be imported into Canada during the FIFA World Cup because of how widespread it is around the globe and how easily the disease is transmitted through the air. It may be that what Ebola and Zika virus and Mpox have done to fracture our global immunization programs is even more devastating than the outbreaks themselves, because they're allowing diseases that had been wiped out to make a ferocious comeback.
0: And that was CBC health columnist Mary Jane Hampton. Well, time now is 6:44, and John Hancock joins us now with the latest look at sports. Good morning, John.
20: Morning.
0: And the Vegas Golden Knights completed a four-game sweep of Colorado.
20: Yeah, a bit of a shocker. Colorado, of course, finished first overall in the standings, won the President's Trophy, and they went out pretty quickly in this series. Captain Mark Stone and Cole Smith scored the goals for Vegas. Carter Hart stopped 20 shots. And the Knights complete the sweep of the Avalanche in the Western Conference Final. Cole Smith on scoring the winning goal?
21: I don't know if words can really describe it too much. That's why you play this game, though. That's why you play sports, is for those moments. You can't recreate those kind of moments in life without sports. And so, it's a memory for a while, but we'll have it now, and we'll move on and try to make a couple more in the next series.
20: Tough to swallow for Colorado, Coach Jared Bednar.
22: Humility is certainly a word you can use for it. I think that's losing sucks, and losing four straight is worse, and I think the further you go, the worse it gets. But I'll say this, from day one, our guys gave us everything they got. It's a very, very good team that we lost to, and we'll have to reflect on our season and our series and go from there.
20: By the way, Chicago in

0: maturity, but like I think like we need to elevate ours a little bit because I feel we have all the tools.
1: So another noisy Bell Center coming up tonight for game four.
2: And I know a lot of folks in this province will be watching Alex Newhook on the ice, that's for sure, right, John?
1: Yeah.
2: Let's move over to the Kitchener Rangers now. How did they do at the Memorial Cup?
1: Well, they're dominating things. They won their third straight round-robin game and will advance directly to the Memorial Cup final on Sunday. Jack Pridham had a goal and an assist. Dylan Edwards set up two. 3-2, they beat Chicoutimi. Christian Kirsch stopped 26 shots in the Kitchener net. Kitchener coach Jussi Hukas was pretty upset when one of his players, Christian Humphreys, had his foot deliberately stomped on three times by a Chicoutimi player, Jordan Tournier, who received a match penalty for kicking. Here is Jussi Hukas.
3: Stomping with the skate, that's not tough hockey. That's coward hockey. That's not in our values. If someone does that, that's the cheapest thing what you can do in hockey. Yeah, we'll see how Humphreys is. I don't know yet. I like tough hockey. I like physical hockey. But that's nothing to do with playing well.
1: Everett Silvertips will face the Kelowna Rockets tonight in round-robin play. At the World Men's Hockey Championship, Canada came back from two goals down to beat Czechia 3-2 and finished round-robin play with seven straight wins. Sidney Crosby assisted on both goals from captain Macklin Celebrini.
4: Yeah, it doesn't hurt playing with 71, for sure. I'd like to bury a few. I've had some chances, so hopefully the goals go in. But as long as we're getting them and we're winning games, that's all that matters. But hopefully it keeps going like this.
1: John Tavares scored the winning goal midway through the third. Canada will face the United States in a quarterfinal on Thursday morning at 11. It'll be about 10 to 12 Island time on Thursday. The Americans just managed to squeak into the playoffs after a must-win over Austria. Other quarterfinal matchups include Norway against Latvia. Finland will play Czechia, and Sweden plays Switzerland. The host Swiss team went 7-0 and won the other pool.
2: All right, let's move over to basketball now. John, what's the latest in the NBA playoffs?
1: Well, Canadian Shai Gilgeous-Alexander had another big night, 32 points. Alex Caruso had another strong game off the bench, scoring 22. Oklahoma City Thunder beat San Antonio 127-114 to go up 3-2 in the Western Conference Final. Stephon Castle led the Spurs with 24. Victor Wembanyama had 20. Game 6 Thursday in San Antonio. The winner of this series will face the New York Knicks in the NBA Finals. In the Canadian Elite Basketball League, Curtis Hollis scored 18. Niagara River Lions beat Montreal Alliance 87-72.
2: And in baseball, the Toronto Blue Jays had a big win over Miami. What happened there, John?
1: Yeah, three home runs, including a grand slam from Jesus Sanchez, his first in the majors. Jays beat the Miami Marlins 8-1. Sanchez drove in six. Ernie Clement and Yohendrick Pañango also hit home runs. Spencer Miles picked up his second win of the season. Coming on in the second inning, Braden Fisher started the game. He worked the first inning. Kevin Gausman will get the start in the rubber match this afternoon. Red Sox lost to Atlanta. The Orioles beat the AL East leading Tampa Bay Rays, and the Yankees over Kansas City 15-1. Finishing up with French Open tennis, Canadians Victoria Mboko and Felix Auger-Aliassime both advanced to round two. Mboko won her match over Czechia's Nicola Bartankova in straight sets in just over an hour. Aliassime needed five sets in more than 4 hours to beat Germany's Daniel Altmaier 7-6 in that fifth set, so it was a close comeback. So, Montreal Canadiens on the ice tonight. We'll talk about it tomorrow morning.
2: Sounds good. And fingers crossed for a win there. John, thanks for this.
1: Have a good day.
2: You too. That's John Hancock with CBC Sports. Well, high costs at the grocery store have people turning to Mother Nature instead, and harvesting your own fiddleheads is becoming a popular chore. But with so many people picking from the patches themselves, foragers have shared concerns on social media of over-harvesting. Adrian Reed and Rachel Blakely are foragers and farmers of Joie de Vivre Farm in Irishtown. That's on the west coast of the island. And they met with the CBC's Amy Feehan in Reedville to set the record straight.
5: I haven't seen any over-harvesting in person. I went to the patch that a lot of people were concerned about and looked myself, both me and Rachel. And what we seen down there was a lot of sustainable harvesting. We seen mostly two and three fronds taken from each crown.

0: And they extensively covered the patch, but that was one snapshot in a day of the season. So if you go down there now, what they picked over is tall, and there's brand new patches starting to flush out now that are prime for picking. So there's still lots of fiddleheads left down there. That patch is about 30 acres, and there's more patches along the same brook.
1: So for me, I've never, you know, harvested fiddleheads before, but what does sustainable harvesting, you know, actually look like? How does, like, the everyday person go in and make sure that they're doing it the right way? Rachel?
2: It's about being mindful of the area that you're harvesting from. You want to always leave a third of the plant, so, or more than a third of the plant. You really want to make sure that there is some left for you and that there's some left for the plant itself and the animal kin that's around. So, yeah, make sure that you're leaving some behind. It's not all about us. We can't harvest everything.
1: So there's chances, you know, that animals could be just, like, eating a lot this year.
0: Yeah, and the moose definitely graze on fiddleheads. And when they go, they'll just non-discriminately walk through, mosey through like a moose does, and chomp. They take a chomp. They take the whole crown when they do. And that's really not unsustainable practice for the moose either. One of the things you have to consider with these patches of fiddleheads, the ostrich fern is a colonial species. So, like, you might see 100 plants there, but really that's one plant all growing off of the same rhizome. So the way the moose does it, they take a nip here, a nip here. They're taking a whole crown, but they're only taking less than a third of the percentage of the plant. So the rest of those crowns support the ones that were nipped.
1: Okay, gotcha. Yeah.
0: So I wouldn't advise that for a human. When we go in, we take 2 to 4 at most fronds from one crown, depending on the size of the crown, and then leave more fronds on that crown for that crown to support itself.
2: Yeah. A reminder is no more than 4.
1: Okay. No more than 4. I like a little rhyme.
2: Yeah, no more than 4. It's nice to have a little rhyme when you're in the forest.
0: So, yeah, really, I don't care how big the crown is. If a third of that crown is bigger than 4, I'll still only take 4.
3: So you can harvest either this one or this one, even that one. You see how they still have their paper on them? That's a good sign. We want that. It lets us know that the fiddlehead is fresh for picking, essentially. So you're going to feel, if you wanted to do this one, feel kind of like an asparagus where you think it might snap, and just try bending it. If it resists, choose a different spot.
0: Grab it by the head and pull it back, and it'll crack.
3: Yeah.
0: Some people harvest with a knife. That's fine. If you're harvesting with a knife, you should be very careful not to cut the crown of the fern. The crown of the fern is very susceptible to damage. And you can hurt the crown through damaging it if you cut into it.
2: I think this is a really perfect example of where a novice forager could potentially go wrong. Here you have an ostrich fern and you have another fern. Ferns are really hard to identify, so I couldn't tell you the exact name of this fern, but I can show you the characteristics of how they're different. So an ostrich fern can be characterized by the stem. The stem is almost like a celery shape. It has that nice divot in it. And it's really important to know the life stage and the death stage of each plant. So in both situations here, this is the death stage of the ostrich fern. It has an ostrich-like feather, essentially. And the spores are coming off of this fern's decayed body. It's ending of its life. And then you have this fern. It's an evergreen. You have the leaves left over from last year, and they're quite green. So these are two very different ferns in their death stage and in their life stage as well. This one does not have the divots. It's very fuzzy. It's not papery. So if you're going along as a novice forager and you see this one and you go ahead and pick it, you might pick one from the other one too, whereas this one can make you sick, and this is the right ostrich fern to pick.
1: And are you guys, you know, noticing more people harvesting this year? You know, I think I've seen a lot of social media posts, you know, people turning to fiddleheads instead of going to the grocery store, just, you know, taking them naturally. Have you guys seen, you know, more people interested in getting out there?
0: Yeah, I was down there one day and I seen 10 people on that patch. Yeah. So it's getting a lot more popular, which is great because there's lots of fiddleheads here for everybody who wants any.
2: I think it's hard for people to find fresh fiddleheads here on the island, too. Being an island, we're getting things from Nova Scotia, Quebec, Ontario. So a lot of our fiddleheads, they're not fresh when they get here. So people are looking for fresh, green, spring vegetables. And fiddleheads are delicious. I think, yeah, there is a rise in people returning back to the land and wanting to harvest their own greens and not totally rely on grocery stores for everything. So, yeah, you go right to the source and you get your fresh fiddleheads.
4: That was Rachel Blakely and Adrian Reed. They are foragers and farmers of Joie de Vivre Farm in Irishtown. And they were speaking with the CBC's Amy Fien.

0: 1972's Pink Moon. That's Nick Drake with Place to Be. You're listening to the St. John's Morning Show on CBC Radio 1. Stay tuned. We'll be back after the news.
1: This is CBC News for Newfoundland and Labrador. I'm Andrew Hawthorne. Dog attacks can lead to scary situations for people and their pets. Recent attacks throughout the province have led to injury and even a charge. But the RCMP say that that doesn't mean there's a growing trend. Troy Turner reports.
2: Three dog attacks in central Newfoundland add to the growing list of incidents this year. RCMP responded to attacks in Gander, Summerford, and Appleton this month. One even resulted in a charge under the Newfoundland and Labrador Animal Health and Protection Act. Corporal Jesse O'Donoghue is the media relations officer for the RCMP.
3: These incidents are an important reminder of the responsibilities that owners have when it comes to their pets. So ensuring that they're using leashes, that they have proper supervision and control over their animals is very important.
2: This year, there have also been dog attacks in Northwest River Labrador and in Pooch Cove, the latter of which resulted in severe injuries. But Corporal O'Donoghue says the numbers don't show the attacks increasing in frequency. He says it's also not necessarily one particular breed of dog showing aggression, and circumstances were different each time. The RCMP urges pet owners to keep pets on their leash when leaving their property and to ensure pets are in the control of their owners at all times. Troy Turner, CBC News, Gander.
1: Newfoundland and Labrador's Auditor General says the Transitional Supportive Living Initiative at 106 Airport Road in St. John's was poorly planned and is costing too much. Denise Hanrahan said that the program cost $24 million over the almost two-year period her office audited. CBC's Mark Quinn reports.
4: Denise Hanrahan's audit found the first 2 years of the three-year program were expensive.
5: By December 2025, the initiative cost approximately $24 million for less than 2 years of operation.
4: The Auditor General said some of that was wasteful, such as paying $1.5 million annually for 30 rooms that were not used. And there were unforeseen costs.
5: Despite the location being selected due to its proximity to a bus stop, the initiative paid $126,000 to the operator for tenant transportation.
4: Auditor General Hanrahan said the program did achieve its stated goal of transitioning homeless people to independent permanent housing for 34 people. The report says that means people transitioned at a cost of approximately $700,000 per person.
5: If you take the fact that about 140 people flowed through the facility for different periods of time, and if I had had the data to do those types of calculations, I probably could have done a more sensitive calculation from a per head perspective.
4: During the last budget, the housing minister said the program will be discontinued when its three-year lease ends this coming December. Mark Quinn, CBC News. St. John's.
1: Meanwhile, a local housing advocate is defending the work that they did at Horizons at 106. The Auditor General's report says the amount spent on the facility meant people transitioned to sustainable housing at a cost of approximately $706,000 a person. Doug Pawson is the executive director of End Homelessness St. John's, the not-for-profit operator of the facility. He says that calculation is flawed, both because it is a review in the middle of a project instead of at the end, and because no independent expert in housing was consulted for the report to explain best practices.
6: We are prioritizing folks who have the longest histories of chronic homelessness in our community, and so their needs are far more complex than somebody who's just entering the emergency shelter system. And that's, again, to the methodology and why it's so important to engage and involve independent experts, because you can factor some of those considerations in.
1: Pawson says many of the people they helped had complex needs that left them languishing in private shelters at a cost of around $95,000 a year to government with no support. He says as the lease ends, government needs to plan for what replaces that facility and make the right investments, as that need is not going to go away. Finally, fuel is down across the province today, but chances are you're not going to notice. Gas and diesel are down by only 0.1 cents a liter, furnace and stove oil by only 0.05 cents. Oil prices have dropped due to ongoing negotiations over the Strait of Hormuz between the U.S. and Iran. However, new strikes launched by the U.S. and accusations by Iran that they violated the ceasefire have left a significant oil price drop in doubt. That's your CBC News. I'm Andrew Hawthorne.
0: Thanks, Andrew. 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

Hello and good morning. It is Wednesday, May 27th, and there's some light drizzle and fog right now happening outside of our CBC studio here on the Parkway in St. John's, currently sitting at 3 degrees. I'm Jen White. I want to say thanks so much for tuning in both on CBC Radio and everyone watching on CBC Television right now. You're going to see us for the next 25 minutes. Coming up on this next half hour of the show, with Alex Newhook and the Canadians continuing their playoff run tonight, we're going to speak with a fellow Newfoundlander who worked with Alex during his time at the World Juniors. That's just ahead. And then, Tim Hortons is reducing its reliance on the temporary foreign worker program, and it's also committed to filling 10,000 local jobs. We're going to speak to an economist about how that will help our economy. That's later this half hour.

0: As I mentioned, it's pretty gray out there today, and it is unfortunately going to be a while until we see much more sunshine in our forecast. For the latest details on when the sun might show up again, I spoke with meteorologist Wanda Batten at the Gander Weather Office.
1: It's going to be predominantly cloudy with patchy drizzle and fog pretty much through most of the day today. As you move a bit further south, though, like into the southern Avalon and the Burren and Conegra, it should be more mainly cloudy, maybe a slight sunny breakdown there, a bit more optimistic in that area. Not too great of a condition with this setup and this flow for the next few days. Similar situation for tomorrow. There might be a little bit of a sunny break over southern areas throughout the day on Thursday, but up towards the St. John's and Northern Avalon, Clarenville and Bonavista, it's going to be, again, patchy drizzle developing overnight and fog patches redeveloping overnight. And again, a strong north to northeasterly flow and the cold temperatures persisting for those areas. We are watching a couple of systems that are basically skirting south of the island. So that's going to bring some shower and rain activity throughout Friday, into the early weekend, I'll say, and into the late weekend. There's a second one again. So not too optimistic of a forecast for the next few days. It's not looking very nice for this time of year. It's definitely below seasonal, that's for sure.
0: Yeah, speaking of, it is pretty chilly out there, and it's not going to warm up anytime soon?
1: No, we've got quite cold temperatures. You're looking at around 6-8 degree highs for the next several days. It's really not very nice. It's a pain for the next week, I guess. But then once next week comes around, everything should shift around to more of a westerly flow, and that'll be much, much better for us.
0: Fingers crossed there. That was Environment Canada meteorologist Wanda Batten. We reached her in Gander. And now the morning show's Johnny Hodder is in our studio. Good morning, Johnny.
2: Hey, Jen. Welcome back.
0: Thank you. My voice is back. I don't sound like a Muppet anymore.
2: You and your voice are back. That's great.
0: Yeah, that was Monday was rough. Monday was rough. But I'm glad to be back here, even though it is very gray and foggy, like Wanda mentioned.
2: Yeah.
0: Hoping that sun comes out sometime soon. Maybe it'll peak out.
2: You know, that's optimistic. I'm glad to see your optimism is still here as well.
0: I'm trying. You know, it's early. You got to look for the bright spots.
2: Absolutely.
0: Pun intended. Yeah. What's happening with traffic here this morning?
2: So I'm going to start not on the traffic side, but with something that is actually not happening that we have been reporting is supposed to be happening today and tomorrow.
0: You're being very elusive.
2: Yes.
0: What are the details?
2: This is an accountability interview now, and I do not want to be accountable for this. So the Kinderstart for the 2027 kindergarten class. We've been talking about how the registration has been ongoing in May. There's been a couple of different blocks of registration based on the different schools and what area you're living in the province, that sort of thing. Mm-hmm. So I mentioned this again yesterday that the Kinderstart registration for Kinderstart of September 2026 was supposed to start today for Avalon Region schools. I think they're called 7 to 10. That's formerly the Avalon Region, including St. John's Metro. But we got a notice yesterday from the NL schools saying that due to the recent release of the Privacy Commissioner's report, the schools are pausing the planned Kinderstart registration for schools 7 through 10, so the Avalon region, until September of 2026. And that's because the report had recommendations in there about the Power School breach from 2024. Mm. This is getting a little bit complicated in the weeds of it, but still, you know, for the context here. And that said that they needed to discontinue accepting MCP numbers as part of the registration process. So they're delaying that registration. It's going to let the NL school staff update the registration program so that they can comply with that recommendation to no longer accept the MCP numbers. So families who registered in May for schools 1 through 6 in the other areas of the province, those registrations haven't been impacted, but they should expect to be contacted by schools in order to tell them that we're not going to be keeping your MCP number on record. And they say that, you know, just keep an eye out for more information about that September 2026 registration timeline for Kinderstart. So things should be fine in terms of, like, you know, kids actually being able to register for Kinderstart and then get that heads up before they go to kindergarten. Mm-hmm. It's just that the registrations that were supposed to happen today and tomorrow, they're getting put on hold.
0: They're pushed. And so that's Kinderstart for this year, this next school year coming.
2: Yes.
0: And then starting kindergarten in 2027.
2: Which will be 2027, yeah. Kindergarten, yeah. And really quickly, now before we get into everything else for this half, the Hamatic W on Belle Island Ferry Service, the 10:30 trip from Portugal Cove and the 12:45 trip from Belle Island have been canceled. The Hamatic W is going to continue from Portugal Cove starting at 1:30, and that's going to continue its regular schedule from there.
0: All right, Johnny, thank you for this.
2: No problem.
0: That is the morning show's Johnny Hotter. Time now is 11 minutes after 7 o'clock. Alex Newhook and the Montreal Canadiens are going to face off against the Carolina Hurricanes once again tonight in Game 4 of the Eastern Conference Finals. Alex has had a standout playoff run so far, including a couple of game-winning and series-winning goals. And those exciting performances on the ice wouldn't be possible without hard work off the ice. Brian Cheeseman is the Director of Sports Medicine and Rehabilitation with the CFL's Edmonton Elks. He's originally from Mount Pearl, and back in 2020, he was the athletic therapist for Team Canada at the World Juniors. That's the same year that Alex played on the team. The CBC's Johnny Hotter spoke with Brian Cheeseman in Edmonton and started by asking his thoughts on Alex Newhook's current playoff run.
3: I've been watching along. Obviously living in Edmonton for as long as I have, I've kind of adopted the Oilers as my home team. But, you know, my childhood team that I cheered for growing up was the Montreal Canadiens. So it's nice to see those guys continue their run here in the playoffs.
2: Right. How does it feel to, have not just a fellow Newfoundlander, but a fellow Newfoundlander that you worked with at the World Juniors, to see him performing as well as he is on the ice during the playoffs with the Canadiens?
3: Yeah, it's amazing. I think, you know, there's an immense sense of pride that you feel when you see somebody who is from the same corner of the world as you, and as a proud Newfoundlander like myself. It's nice to see him, you know, get his time in the spotlight and in this playoff run. And I'm sure it's crazy back home. The benefit of living in Alberta, the games come on at 6 o'clock and not 9:30. So I'm not as tired this morning after an overtime game, but yeah, it's pretty cool to see someone from back home, you know, have such an impact in the playoffs for a team that, you know, I grew up cheering for.
2: Right. And like, you've worked with, let's be honest, like hundreds of high level athletes over your own career, but like, does it give you a little extra buzz when it's someone from Newfoundland as well that you're seeing kind of perform on this stage and knowing it's someone you worked with?
3: Yeah, absolutely. I think about my time working with Alex at the World Juniors, the bubble year in 2021, and he's a happy-go-lucky guy. He's a pro. You know, he's very good, obviously, at what he does. He wouldn't be at the level he's at today if he wasn't dedicated and hardworking. And, you know, I think back to time working with him in that tournament. And, I mean, he had a bit of an injury during that event, and we weren't sure if he was going to make it back. But, you know, he rehabbed with us multiple times a day. He worked with our strength coach, and he was able to get back into that event. And, yeah, it's hard not to root for a guy like that. It really is.
2: And like, you kind of touched on it there, but like, can you just give us a little sense of like what you were doing off the ice and behind the scenes with Alex and the rest of the team?
3: Yeah, they're long days, but I mean, the trade-off is you do have the best seat in the house. I mean, whether that's on the bench for a hockey game or currently for me on the sideline here at the CFL with the Edmonton Elks, you know, your biggest job is obviously injury prevention. Then there's a component of rehabilitation when athletes do get injured. And there's also a component of, you know, first aid and emergency care that kind of comes into it too. So, you know, I think people in my role as athletic therapist, I think we watch sports a little bit differently than the average fan. You know, we're looking for what could happen, what might happen out of a net front scrum or a big pile up here on the goal line in the CFL, you know, and then there's a lot of collaboration that goes into it too with other professionals like doctors and strength conditioning coaches and equipment managers. I mean, we're probably the smaller cogs in the bigger wheel, but I mean, without people in these roles, it's tough for teams to get on the ice or get on the field and perform to their highest level.
2: It sounds a little bit, and this is not meant as a put down or anything, it sounds a little bit like helicopter parenting. Like you're just looking around for the danger constantly.
3: Yeah, I think we're always in a state of kind of high alert, right? Because part of our training is we have to, you know, recognize and respond to things as they happen, right? A player gets hit from behind, in a Montreal Carolina game. Well, the athletic therapist is the first person over the boards to get to them and to assess their status and, you know, what is the injury? How severe is the injury? Do you need the paramedics? You know, do you need the doctor? Is it safe to move the athletes? So that heightened sense of awareness, I think, makes the game a bit tougher to watch. You know, it doesn't mean you don't still celebrate, you know, a really good pass or a really good goal or, you know, a big hit, but you do have kind of one eye on what's happening and you know, the other eye kind of on what could come out of what's happening.
2: Right, of course. And speaking of that, like Alex had a pretty serious ankle injury back in November. He was out of action for, I think, like 3 to 4 months, somewhere in that range. For someone with your own background, like what goes through your mind when you see someone get hurt like that?
3: Yeah, I think the big thing, especially in professional sports, is, you know, meeting it with your staff, your therapy staff, your medical staff, your strength conditioning staff, and putting together a good plan, you know, that the athlete can follow and having attainable benchmarks throughout the plan that they can check off so they can actually see progress happening in real time. And the biggest part is the communication with the athlete as well. I mean, there's so many ups and downs in the day-to-day for healthy players, let alone somebody who's dealing with a, you know, a serious injury like an ankle, a shoulder, a hip. So, you know, as much as your job is the rehabilitation side of things, you do have to get to know these athletes on a very personal level and know, you know, what a good day looks like for them and what a bad day looks like for them, and, you know, be the shoulder for them to kind of lean on. You know, you crack a joke some days, try to keep it light. So yeah, as much as the rehab is a part of the job, it's the interpersonal relationships, I think, that probably carries the most importance over the course of a long-term rehab, such as something like that.
2: Right. And that must mean a lot to them as well, because they're also, you know, they're simultaneously having to go through all this rehab, physio, A, B, C, D to kind of get back to that point. But they're also missing out on the thing that they love and are so passionate about.
3: Yeah, it is tough. But, you know, I think what makes it worthwhile is when you see that athlete return to his or her sport and, you know, they make a big play, you know, they score a big goal, you know, here in the CFL, they get an interception, they make a sack, they score a touchdown. You know, there's a sense of pride that comes with that because, you know, you played a small role in that person being able to get back to their job and to doing the things that they're, you know, they're the best at, right? So it's hard not to celebrate that when it happens. You know, we joke around here that, you know, that touchdown or that interception was brought to you by the athletic therapy staff at the Edmonton Elks. And we kind of had the same running joke with Hockey Canada too, when guys would get hurt and return and make a big impact as well.
2: Right. And so that all being said, like Alex comes back from this injury, he's been tearing it up now during the playoffs. Like, how impressive is it that he came back and is performing at such a high level so soon after an injury like that?
3: Honestly, to me, like, I think it's unsurprising. I mean, seeing what he went through in the World Juniors that year and having an issue that probably, you know, for most people would have been a couple of weeks, he was able to put the work in and you know, be dedicated to the rehab process and be able to come back and actually play an impact for us in that tournament. So I wasn't surprised to see Nui make his way back in and you know, continue to make an impact on this run, right? So,
2: yeah, and so as, you know, Alex is going through the NHL playoffs, he's nearing the end of his season, you're actually on the other side of things. You're gearing up for the beginning of the CFL season. How busy are you right now and how are things going in the training camp for the Edmonton Elks?
3: Yeah, it's a different beast altogether. I mean, ultimately, you know, shoulders are shoulders and hips are hips and knees are knees. But, you know, these athletes they're bigger, they're older than that kind of junior hockey population. You know, a lot of them have colorful injury histories previous to joining us. But it's a grind of a day. You know, we start probably 5:30 in the morning and I leave here most days 8 o'clock at night and rinse repeat for 3 weeks. And within that, there's practices, there's workouts. We play two exhibition games. We actually played an exhibition game this past weekend on Vancouver Island, just outside of Victoria and Langford. So, you know, for me, being from Newfoundland, it was nice to get on the other coast and kind of see the ocean for for a little bit. But yeah, it's busy, but honestly, it's a fun job. I really enjoy what I do. I really enjoy the people I work with on my staff, and the players they're an amazing group of guys, and I'm really excited to see what's going to happen for us here in Edmonton this year.
2: Brian, thank you so much for talking this morning.
3: Yeah, anytime, and go Habs, go.
0: That's Brian Cheeseman. He's the director of sports medicine and rehabilitation with the Edmonton Elks. And he worked with Alex Newhook and Team Canada at the 2021 World Juniors. He was speaking there with the morning show's Johnny Hodder. And Alex and the Montreal Canadiens are going to face off against the Carolina Hurricanes in Game 4 of the Eastern Conference Finals later tonight. 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Time now is 7:21. Tim Hortons is opening 80 new stores nationwide in the coming months, and the coffee chain has committed to filling 10,000 jobs with local employees. This means cutting back their reliance on the country's temporary foreign worker program, and the move means a change in direction for the company. Lynn Gambin is an economist at Memorial University, and she's on the line with us now. Lynn, good morning.
4: Good morning, Jen.
0: Will this decision by Tim Hortons have any impact on our economy?
4: Well, it's 10,000 employees across Canada, as far as I understand, and they're opening new locations in a number of areas. I don't believe Newfoundland and Labrador is on the list. I'm not sure if I missed that, but it's a large enough number to get noticed. Of course, 10,000 new jobs, if that's what it is very attractive to young people who are looking for work or people who are looking to get into the labor market in any way.
0: And speaking of, these are usually entry-level positions with pay that's at the lower end of the scale. Will they be able to fill those jobs, do you think?
4: Well, this goes back to why we've seen some of the reliance on the temporary foreign worker program, is that employers have said that they struggle and they have labor shortages in certain areas where they can't get appropriately skilled workers at the pay levels that they're offering. That's where discussions come in around how we define a skills shortage or a labor shortage, and actually if it really exists, or if there are alternatives or other measures that employers could take, for instance, like you mentioned about it being on a lower end of the wage scale. If they were to increase those wage offers, they're more likely to fill it because they'll become more attractive to people in local labor markets.
0: Mm. And why do you think a big corporation like Tim Hortons would make this kind of decision?
4: Well, there's changes to the temporary foreign worker program. So if we think that they were using it to a greater extent than maybe the real skill or labor shortages warranted, then this change is, of course, going to come about because they can no longer rely on that program to fulfill their needs in the same way. At the same time, I do think there's a little bit of public discussion around the use of temporary foreign workers, especially when we see a higher unemployment rates amongst the youth. I would say that I'd really caution against conflating those two or thinking that there's a causal link between those two outcomes, the increase in temporary foreign workers and higher youth unemployment, because they're different things and there's multiple factors that affect both of those. And it's impossible to say for sure that a young person from the local area is displaced from a job because of the temporary foreign worker program. There's lots of reasons why young people may not secure the jobs that are on offer. They might not be suitable for them. The conditions might not be what they're looking for. They just may not know about them or have connections in the same way. So there's a lot of things that see whether people get into jobs and whether employers are able to match up with people from the existing labor market.
0: Right. And Lynn, further to that then, how much of this announcement is just for optics?
4: That's in articles that I've seen, including one on CBC. It's about, you know, there's a move towards trying to emphasize the Canadianness of companies, especially consumer-facing companies like coffee chains. There's new entrants into the market potentially. And so, of course, having that attractiveness to consumers is something that would be in their favor.
0: And Lynn, as you mentioned, there are actually two new Tim Hortons coming here, one in Paradise and one in St. John's, as well as renovations happening at several locations across the province. And with that, with hiring more local employees, do you think it's going to help create any changes in the way that Tim Hortons compensates its workers?
4: It's hard to say, and I'm sorry I missed that we have two new locations in the province. It depends on what it is that they're able to offer. I mean, one of the arguments against or that economists have put forward about over-reliance on programs like the temporary foreign worker program, where employers can keep their wage offer or their conditions the same and draw on an expanded labor pool without having to do those adjustments that we would see in a less regulated labor market, if you will, where the forces of wages going up would come about. The other thing that companies like Tim Hortons or any other company can do is invest in other things that make job conditions better, but also that reduce their need for workers, more automation and things like that. So there's different actions that they can take, but it depends on what's available to them. I would say, given the changes in the temporary foreign worker program and that it might not be as accessible to employers, we are likely to see that they'll do something to make the jobs that they do offer more attractive to people that are already here.
0: And do you think this move by Tim Hortons could potentially start a trend among other employers across the country to focus more on hiring local people?
4: Yeah, I mean, there's with any program like this changing, employers have to, I hate the word, but they have to pivot and think about what else they can do to fill the labor needs that they might have, whether it's increasing the wages or to make the jobs more attractive. Or as I said, they could invest in other things that reduce their need for labor. So we could see that. One other thing I'd like to note is that the labor market conditions and the availability of suitable workers for jobs in different areas really differs across the country, across different sectors like retail and hospitality versus manufacturing. They would look very different. So sometimes there's a need, especially in a moment where we don't have as much growth maybe as we'd like in the economy, where employers, if they need labor, it's a real drag on them if they can't get those workers quickly. So there is sometimes a role for programs like the temporary foreign worker program, but also there's always that longer standing need of employers making sure that they're meeting the requirements or the expectations of the people that they're trying to hire.
0: All right, Lynn, thank you so much for sharing your thoughts on this morning.
4: Thank you.
0: That's Lynn Gambin. She's an economist and the head of the Department of Economics at Memorial University.
5: No, it's not news from Toronto or Montreal or Vancouver. 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One big story each and every Wednesday, like our investigation into rising gun crime or the first-degree murder trial of Dean Penny. 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
0: We've got some events to tell you about now. The Holy Heart of Mary Alumni Choir is going to present its 26th annual spring concert this weekend. It's happening on Sunday at the D.F. Cook Recital Hall. It's at Munn School of Music, and it starts at 7:30 p.m. Admission is $25, and tickets are available at the door. Meanwhile, St. James United Church on Elizabeth Avenue here in St. John's is going to hold a rummage sale next month. It's happening on Saturday, June the 6th from 9 a.m. to 1 p.m. and the admission fee for that is going to be $2. 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I'm your host, Jen White. We're on 640 on the AM dial, 88.5 on the FM dial, and we're going to be back with you after World Report.
6: This is World Report. Good morning, I'm Martina Fitzgerald. The Carney government is expected to announce a major energy deal today. The agreement could see up to 1 million metric tons of liquefied natural gas exported annually to Germany. It would come from a planned facility off the northwest coast of BC. But as Georgie Smythe reports, the project still faces hurdles.
7: We look forward to celebrating the formal announcement of this with the NISCA.
8: BC Premier David Eby is upbeat on news of an agreement for a German company to buy tons of liquid natural gas from Solisens LNG, a proposed floating export facility about 80 kilometres north of Prince Rupert. It's being developed in partnership with NISCA Nation alongside Canadian and US gas producers. Eby was keen to tout the news at a Western Premier's conference alongside Alberta leader Daniel Smith, who's still trying to secure private investment investment for her proposed oil pipeline.
7: It really reflects what is possible when we work together. And I am so glad to see the federal government joining us to take the foundation that has been built in British Columbia.
8: EB told media BC has issued the permit Solisim's LNG needs, but other regulatory and court challenges lay ahead. It still needs final investment approval from its backers. Nonetheless, BC's Energy Minister Adrian Dix says the deal with Germany shows there's energy opportunities for Canada in Europe too.
9: Our big advantage in Western Canada is our access to Asian markets, and that's, I think, obvious to everybody. But this would be good news, having more diversity in the market. It is better than less diversity.
8: Solisim says construction could begin as early as this year if its project schedule goes to plan. Georgie Smythe, CBC News, Vancouver.
10: Longtime federal minister Stephen Guilbeault is expected to announce today he is resigning his seat in the House of Commons. The environmental activist has expressed unease with the direction of the Carney government, how it's rolled back key pillars of Canada's climate and environmental policy. As Kate McKenna reports, Guilbeault is not the only one raising concerns.
11: So Stephen Guilbeault was a fantastic colleague, you know, and he's not only from Quebec, he was my neighbor next, you know, sitting next to me when he was a minister.
12: Health Minister Marjorie Michel is one of several Liberal cabinet ministers who say they're sorry to see Stephen Guilbeault go.
11: I really appreciate his work, his advocacy, and I'm fully respectful of his decision.
12: Sources tell CBC News this morning the Liberal MP is expected to tell his caucus colleagues he's planning to resign as a member of parliament. Guilbeault has been critical of the Carney government's moves to roll back climate and environmental policy, some of which was put in place when Guilbeault was environment minister under Justin Trudeau. He resigned from cabinet last November after the prime minister unveiled plans to work with Alberta to build a new pipeline to the West Coast. When the next phase of that deal was announced earlier this month, Guilbeault said he was reflecting on his future. Current Environment Minister Julie DeBrusen downplayed concerns.
13: Look, I think that we have a caucus that cares deeply about the environment, fighting climate change, and also about how we're going to build our country in this moment.
12: But Guilbeault is not the only MP feeling uneasy. More than a dozen Liberals recently wrote to the Prime Minister expressing concerns about the compromises being made to get more things built in Canada. Kate McKenna, CBC News, Ottawa.
10: The war in Iran and the push for a peace deal will be a major focus for U.S. President Donald Trump and his cabinet today. Trump is still insisting his administration and Iran have largely negotiated a peace deal. But negotiations appear to be in flux, with talks complicated by what the U.S. called defensive strikes carried out against Iran on Monday. The head of the World Health Organization is in Democratic Republic of Congo to assess the Ebola outbreak. Tedros Adhanom Ghebreyesus says the crisis is outpacing international efforts to contain it. So far, there are more than 220 suspected Ebola deaths and more than 1,000 presumed cases. As Jennifer LaGrassa reports, as the outbreak grows, Canada is enforcing new travel and immigration restrictions.
14: We're taking the necessary measures to protect Canadians.
15: Canada's Minister of Immigration and Refugees, Lena Metledge-Diab, announced a 90-day pause on processing visas and other immigration documents from citizens of Democratic Republic of Congo, Uganda, and South Sudan. That's because of a large-scale Ebola outbreak in those regions, which has reached 1,000 suspected cases and hundreds of deaths, many of them in Congo.
11: I think we are very low risk in Canada.
15: Federal Health Minister Marjorie Michel says these new measures were driven by the upcoming FIFA World Cup games, which are headed to Canada next month.
11: We are in summertime, and during FIFA, I think the risk will be higher.
15: The government is also ramping up screening for the next 3 months. Starting this weekend, Canadians or foreign nationals who have been to the impacted regions in the past 21 days must have a health assessment. Anyone with symptoms could be transferred to hospital or required to self-isolate.
16: I think it's absolutely a reasonable approach.
15: Dr. Isaac Bogosh is an infectious disease specialist in Toronto. He thinks these measures are helpful.
16: It's going to reduce the already low risk.
15: But he says Canada also needs to increase efforts on the ground to get the outbreak in Central Africa, driven by a rare strain of the Ebola virus, under control, a disease that currently has no approved treatment or vaccine. Jennifer LaGrassa, CBC News, Windsor, Ontario.
10: Politicians in Bolivia are changing the law to make it easier to deploy armed forces to respond to civil unrest. Police fired tear gas at protesters. Some responded by lighting firecrackers, the latest confrontation in 4 weeks of social and political turmoil. Bolivians are struggling with a cost of living crisis, and demonstrators want President Rodrigo Paz to roll back austerity measures. He has responded by cutting his salary and those of his cabinet ministers. The stories are painful to recount and often painful to hear, but the Permanent People's Tribunal says they are crucial testimony in its investigation into whether Canada committed genocide. CBC Indigenous reporter Joy Spearchief Morris takes us through some of what the Independent Tribunal has heard so far.
17: Six of us were transferred into the mush hole, and I was six at the time.
18: Roberta Hill is a residential school survivor. On Tuesday, seven international judges heard from Hill and other survivors who recounted their experiences of abuse while at residential school. The Permanent People's Tribunal is in Montreal this week to hear testimony from over a dozen witnesses, including residential school survivors. Hill, who was from Six Nations, attended Mohawk Institute Residential School in Brantford, Ontario.
17: And after a while, they basically tell you to stop crying and get over it type thing. But you don't get over it.
18: Kimberly Murray provided evidence to the tribunal on Monday. She is the former special interlocutor on missing children and unmarked burials.
17: For those little lives stolen, those little lives lost, what great things could they have done if their lives weren't taken by the state?
18: Today, the tribunal will hear testimony from survivors of forced sterilization. An interim ruling is expected on Friday. Joy Spearchief Morris, CBC News, Montreal.
10: Canadians are turning to artificial intelligence for medical advice, but it seems most of us want AI to support doctors, not replace them. Christine Birak has details.
19: A new survey shows nearly half of Canadians have tried using AI for medical advice, but many don't trust it. Nearly 7 in 10 would rather wait 2 weeks to see a doctor than get an instant AI diagnosis.
20: And even the people who told us they have really poor access to care, even they are saying that they would rather wait for a human doctor than
19: David Valentin is with Liaison Strategies, the firm that did the poll.
20: I think the worry now from the population is, what if it affects me? What if my care is diminished as a result of these new tools? What if my information is hacked or released in some way?
21: A second thing is people are really worried about the role of big tech companies in AI, and they're worried about the profit motives of these companies and how that might...
19: Dr. Anmol Verma is a professor of AI research and education in medicine at the University of Toronto. As doctors' offices across the country roll out AI technology to take notes rather than writing them by hand, only 31% of those surveyed say they support doctors using that kind of AI during their visit.
21: It was surprising that
19: Verma says policymakers need to do a better job reassuring Canadians that patient privacy is really being protected.
21: It is absolutely true that there is a risk of losing trust in the system, and we can't afford to do that.
19: Most experts say they wouldn't rely on AI for specific medical advice or share personal health information, but say it can be useful for learning about conditions and even helping patients prepare questions for a doctor's visit. Christine Birak, CBC News, Toronto.
10: That is the latest national and international news from World Report. I'm Martina Fitzgerald. This is CBC News.
0: Thanks, Martina. You're listening to the St. John's Morning Show on CBC Radio 1. Good morning. Happy Wednesday. I'm Jen White, and thanks so much for being here with us on this gray day. Coming up on this next half hour of the show, when justice is in a bind and court delays see dozens of accused walk. We're going to have that CBC Investigates story next. And then Chef Stephen Pinn will tell us about his winning fish cake recipe and what made it stand out from the other competitors at the Songs, Stages, and Seafood Festival. That's coming up just before 8 o'clock. But first, let's take a look at our weather in St. John's right now. There is a light drizzle and fog. We're currently sitting at 3 degrees. And for today, those periods of drizzle are going to end this afternoon. Then it'll be cloudy. The fog patches are going to lift later this afternoon, too, with northeast winds gusting to 40, getting up to a high of 4 degrees today, except reaching 8 degrees inland. In Buren today, there's going to be increasing cloudiness this morning with northeast winds gusting to 40 and a high of 12. In Clarenville today, there's going to be periods of drizzle ending later this afternoon. Then it will clear out with fog patches lifting, winds gusting to 40 with a high of 8. And over in Burgio today, you can expect a mix of sun and cloud with winds gusting to 40 and a high of 9. And stay tuned because we've got lots of other great stories for you coming your way on today's edition of the show. A co-housing community in Portugal Cove, St. Phillips may finally start construction this summer if it clears a few more hurdles with town council. We're going to have that story for you after 8 o'clock. And then the Memorial University Faculty Association has concerns about the school's newest operating budget. We're going to talk to MUNFA's president to learn more about that. That's coming up in the next half hour of our show. Time now is 7:42. A decade ago, the Supreme Court of Canada issued a ruling with an impact that still echoes today. It was the case of R versus Jordan, where the top court took aim at unreasonable delays in the criminal justice system and the lax attitudes around it. The Jordan decision set timelines for trials to be completed from when charges are laid. It's 18 months in provincial courts and 30 months in superior courts. And Canada's top court wrote, quote, "the stakes are indisputably high," end quote, to get things done in a reasonable period of time. So high stakes, but in this province, there's been very little information about the impacts of the Jordan decision here. Our CBC Investigates producer Rob Antle joins us now in our studio to share details about what they've found from their investigation that's been going on for the past year and a half. Rob, good morning.
1: Good morning.
0: So legal decisions like this one may have people scratching their heads, basically wondering how it affects their lives and why it matters. So why should people care?
1: Yeah, I mean, when you get down to it, the Jordan decision impacts what's happening in our courts. And even if we aren't involved in a particular case, it affects our society. So an example, earlier this year, I was in a courtroom for one of these Jordan applications that popped up on the docket. I had no idea what to expect. It was a case with 16 charges in total, including sexual assault, intimidation, and weapons offenses. But it took too long to complete the trial, so the whole thing was thrown out, something the Crown and the judge both called unfortunate. We didn't know much else at that point, but decided, I guess, to dig into the details to find out what had happened.
0: Okay, and so what did you find out there?
1: So the complainant in the case was a young woman. Her identity is protected by a publication ban. She was almost 9 months pregnant when she testified for 3 hours over the span of 2 days. She told her story of being raped and threatened. The accused was a one-time boyfriend. There were photos in the court record of guns that he texted to her and also text messages. In one, she asked, "What, you're going to choke me out again?" And the reply was no, much worse. Mm. But the court ran out of time. She didn't finish her testimony, and the accused walked out of the courtroom a free man.
0: Okay, Rob, so just how often are cases like this one being thrown out because they don't get through the court process quickly enough?
1: So you might think this is something the provincial justice department would keep track of, but it turns out you'd be wrong. Officials there have repeatedly said they can only provide a snapshot in time, basically how many applications are pending and haven't been dealt with yet. Here's opposition leader John Hogan in a legislative committee last month putting a question about Jordan cases to Lisa Stead. She's the director of public prosecutions.
2: I think we've probably been pretty successful here in Newfoundland and Labrador over a number of years of not having a lot of successful Jordan applications. You're nodding your head. I think you agree. I guess you were in charge for a lot of them, so.
22: Well, so I can speak to a moment in time. Right now, I can say that there are 7 applications that relate to provincial Crown matters before the courts. So those are applications filed. Whether they'll ever be heard or pursued, I can't say. We've had some what we would say favorable Jordan decisions that help narrow down what factors will be at play and what will be held against the Crown. I think, and I have to attribute it to a lot of it, to the hard work of the Crown attorneys.
1: And that's Lisa Stead, the director of public prosecutions last month. She's since confirmed to our colleague, Arianna Kellen, that the Justice Department doesn't keep stats on past Jordan applications and the outcomes of those cases. Now, this is similar to what we've heard before. So about a year and a half ago, we decided to try to fill that gap and see if we could track these cases ourselves.
0: Okay, so Rob, how did you go about doing that work?
1: So, without getting into too much detail and basically boring everybody to death, I mean, high level, here's what we did. We reviewed court dockets pretty much every day. We attended court proceedings virtually and in person from Wabush to St. John's, went through stacks upon stacks of court records, and listened to hours upon hours of archived audio.
0: And honestly, after being with CBC Investigates for a time, I know it's a lot of work over a long period of time, Rob. How many of these cases are there that you found?
1: So here's what we came up with. Over the past year and a half, at least 24 people had their charges stayed, dismissed, or withdrawn after the Jordan timelines had been breached. Now, in some cases, the matters proceeded to a hearing and a judge ruled in their favor. In others, the Crown simply

0: it just keeps happening, and it's hard to see what's being done to address the issue.
1: And that's Steve Sullivan from MAD Canada.
2: Right. And so he said there that this just keeps happening. Do we have any indication why?
1: So we've been analyzing all these cases to try to shed some light on that. Long waits for disclosure, basically turning over the evidence in a case, seems to have played a big role. And we'll have more on that in the coming days and weeks. But something else worth noting, we found these 24 cases that were stopped after Jordan applications were filed. But Jordan also played a role in other matters we examined over the past year and a half. The Crown won at least a dozen times where there was a contested hearing and the judge sided with the prosecution. So the charges weren't thrown out in those cases. Mm. In another half dozen cases, the Crown and defense cut plea deals, for example, a peace bond instead of a trial going ahead on assault charges. And there were another 10 Jordan applications that became moot when the charges didn't proceed for other reasons, like key evidence being thrown out or the accused being found not guilty at trial. And one last note, these are only the cases we found by scouring through public records. We have no idea how many we may have missed and whether this is an even bigger issue.
2: All right, Rob, thanks for telling us about it.
1: Thank you.
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3: Coming up Wednesday on The Signal, it's a rare issue that gets agreement from all sides in the House of Assembly, but last week, MHAs of every stripe backed the idea of a social media ban for kids under the age of 16. 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We'll take on those questions and more on the Wednesday edition of The Signal.
2: Time now is 7:49, and you're listening to the St. John's Morning Show on CBC Radio 1. When we think of fish cakes, we think of salted fish and potatoes. But to win a fish cake championship, you have to get creative. Stephen Pinn is this year's Newfoundland and Labrador Fish Cake Championship winner. It's part of the annual Songs, Stages, and Seafood Festival in Bay Roberts, and he's on the phone with us now from Carbonear to share with us what makes an award-winning fish cake. Stephen, good morning.
4: Good morning. How are you?
2: I'm good. How are you?
4: I'm good. Thanks for having me.
2: Thank you for being here. So I really want to know about this winning fish cake recipe. What made it stand out from the rest in the competition?
4: The other fish cakes in the competition, anyone could have won that competition. The fish cakes were all, delicious. Like you said, a normal fish cake around here, a traditional fish cake is usually salt cod and potato. So I just tried to be a little bit different. I use fresh fish mostly, and I cut it with some salt cod, and I use a breadcrumb and a binder like mayonnaise. Just gives the fish cake a different texture. It's a little bit lighter, and it's just, a little bit different.
2: And how'd you come up with this recipe?
4: Well, it's basically like if you were going to make a crab cake, it's that style. So I just took, it's been around for a long time for, crab and lobster and such things. And I just use it with cod and salt fish.
2: And so how did you feel when you found out that you won the competition?
4: Well, I was surprised, to be honest. I know my fish cake is good and it's very tasty. But I actually went first that morning. And so I got to try all the other fish cakes as they went out, and I didn't expect that I would win. I mean, my fish cake was good, but there was a lot of competition.
2: You mentioned that there was a lot of good fish cakes there. What was your favorite that you got to try?
4: As I said, I liked all of them. Four of them really stood out for me for different reasons. I don't want to,
2: You don't want to name names?
4: Yeah, I don't want to name names at this point. But, they were all good. But, everyone knows what makes a great fish cake. And they were all there that morning.
2: And I understand that this was your first time participating in the championship. What was that experience like for you?
4: I didn't know what to expect when I arrived. And it was a little bit overwhelming at first. But

0: great. It was a great weekend, a great event. I took part all weekend, Friday night and Saturday night. We had 312 people come through each evening, which I think was the most I had at this event so far. And it was just great to work with the other chefs and the staff that were there and the volunteers. It was a really good time.
1: And of course, as we mentioned off the top, it's a traditional food here in Newfoundland and Labrador. Did you feel a lot of pressure to make this good because so many people love fish cakes?
0: Well, yeah. I mean, of course, there's always that when you go into something like this. But I mean, I know my fish cake is good. I've been making it for a long time, you know. But it was just great to be there and be a part of it all.
1: You mentioned it was a busy time too. Why do you think it's important for the local community to have these types of events?
0: Well, I mean, it brings people together. It highlights a lot of local talent. It highlights local ingredients. I mean, all the seafood was sourced from Newfoundland. We had halibut, lobster, mussels, obviously cod. And yeah, I mean, it's just a great event. It brings, you know, money into the community. And like I said, I think the most important part is it highlights what we have here in people and products.
1: And did you pick up any tips and tricks that you think you're going to carry on to next year for the competition?
0: Absolutely. Yeah, absolutely. But I can't reveal any of them now. or the other competitors will know what I'm taking from them.
1: They'll know what's up your sleeve.
0: All exactly. Right.
1: Stephen, we'll leave it there for this morning. Thank you so much for speaking with us.
0: Okay, thank you.
1: Have a good one. That was Stephen Pinn. He's the winner of the 2026 Newfoundland and Labrador Fish Cake Championship, and we reached him this morning in Carbonear.
2: What is it about fish you may never have been to see, never eaten or seen? Fish that shape your destiny, that's the thing about fish.

0: 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A spring fair and flea market is taking place on the Southern Shore this weekend. It's going to include a selection of handmade products from local vendors, baked goods, free tea and coffee, and a door prize. So you can shop up the Southern Shore. It's happening this Saturday at the Community Center on Harbor Road from 10 a.m. to 3 p.m. And there's a book sale at the Salvation Army Temple that's happening next weekend. In addition to books, there's going to be vinyl, CDs, DVDs, VHS, and audio tapes available. It's happening on Saturday, June the 6th, from 10 a.m. to 4 p.m. at the Salvation Army Temple at 101 Torbay Road. Cash, debit, and credit will be accepted, and all proceeds are going to help the Salvation Army Temple pay for its sheet music subscription. I'm your host, Jen White. We're going to be with you until 9 o'clock, but we are coming up to news time now with Andrew Hawthorne. It's 8 o'clock.
1: This is CBC News for Newfoundland and Labrador. I'm Andrew Hawthorne. Mounties in Newfoundland have arrested a 60-year-old man after he allegedly fled from police twice. RCMP say a vehicle was seen speeding on Saturday afternoon in Avondale along the Conception Bay Highway. When they tried to pull the vehicle over, it sped away and the chase was called off for public safety. They say the vehicle fled a second time when police tried to stop it in Conception Harbor. A spike belt was deployed and the man faces multiple charges. It's been a decade since Canada's top court made its decision in the case of R versus Jordan. That ruling set timelines for trials to be completed from the moment charges are laid. Justice officials in the province say they can't provide the total number of cases tossed out due to the Jordan ruling. So CBC Investigates has been tracking them and found out that over just the last year and a half, at least 24 people had charges stayed, dismissed, or withdrawn after Jordan applications had been filed. Arianna Kelland has more.
2: Sadly, it's not surprising.
3: But it is disheartening, says Mothers Against Drunk Driving Canada CEO Steve Sullivan. This after CBC found that four alleged impaired drivers recently walked away from charges because the clock simply ran out.
2: I think what's happening in Newfoundland and Labrador is just indicative of what's happening across the country.
3: People have a right to be tried within a reasonable time. The 2016 Supreme Court of Canada decision called R versus Jordan laid out the timelines for a trial to conclude from the time charges are laid. It's 18 months in provincial courts and 30 months in superior courts. Any longer and an accused could walk free.
2: The public should have trust in our criminal process.
3: CBC Investigates found 20 other people who had their cases tossed since late 2024 because of trial delays, some for serious offenses like sexual assault. Justice officials here say they don't have statistics on all of the cases lost due to Jordan, but say there are currently 8 applications before the courts. Arianna Kelland, CBC News, St. John's.
1: A local housing advocate is defending the work they've done at the Horizons 106 facility. Yesterday, the Auditor General released her report on the facility in St. John's and found the project, located in the former Comfort Hotel on Airport Road, was expensive and poorly planned, costing over $10 million more than what was planned for its 2 years of operation. The report says that means people transitioned to sustainable housing at the cost of approximately $706,000 a person. Doug Pawson is the executive director of End Homelessness St. John's, the not-for-profit operator of the facility. He says that calculation is flawed because it is a review at the middle of a project instead of at the end, and because no independent experts in housing were consulted for the report to explain best practices.
4: We are prioritizing folks who have the longest histories of chronic homelessness in our community, and so their needs are far more complex than somebody who's just entering the emergency shelter system. And that's, again, to the methodology and why it's so important to engage and involve independent experts, because you can factor some of those considerations in.
1: Pawson says many of the people they helped had complex needs that left them languishing in private shelters at the cost of around $95,000 a year to government with no support. He says as the lease ends, government needs a plan for what replaces that facility to make the right investments, as the need for housing is not going away. Finally, the province, along with Health NL, are reviewing the Health Services app that allows patients to see potentially catastrophic medical results before their doctor does. Doctors in the province have warned that the MyChart app means patients could find diagnoses alone without the interpretation or support of a healthcare professional. Health Minister Leila Evans was questioned about the app in the House of Assembly on Tuesday. She says that they're aware of people accessing potentially troubling reports, and they're warning people of the risk.
5: There is an option there where they go in before they have a chance to see that the reports are available before they look at them. Speaker, we're advising them to consult with their doctors if they need to have that level of assurance, or actually to call family members before reviewing it. But Speaker, we are reviewing it with Newfoundland Labrador Health Services.
1: Evan says despite the issues, MyChart has been a success at improving access to health care and is empowering patients with knowledge of their own health. That's your CBC News for Newfoundland and Labrador at this hour. You can find updates on these and other stories at cbc.ca/NL. I'm Andrew Hawthorne.
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0: Good morning on this gray Wednesday. It is May 27th, and in the metro region right now, there's some light drizzle and fog, and we are holding steady at 3 degrees this morning. I'm Jen White. Thanks so much for being here. Coming up on this next half hour of the show, Killick Eco Village has been in the works for years, and this summer, the co-housing project could finally see shovels in the ground. We're going to have that story for you just ahead. And then, faculty at Memorial University are worried that more jobs are on the chopping block. We're going to talk with their association. That's coming up later this half hour. Well, that fog is still hanging around this morning, making it pretty gray here in the St. John's area. And it could be a while before we see the sun, unfortunately. For the latest forecast details, I spoke with meteorologist Wanda Batten at the Gander Weather Office.
1: It's going to be predominantly cloudy with patchy drizzle and fog pretty much through most of the day today. As you move a bit further south, though, like into the southern Avalon and the Buren and Conagra, it should be more mainly cloudy, maybe a slight sunny break down there, a bit more optimistic in that area. Not too great of a condition with this setup and this flow for the next few days. Similar situation for tomorrow. There might be a little bit of a sunny break over southern areas throughout the day on Thursday, but up towards the St. John's and Northern Avalon, Clarenville and Bonavista, it's going to be, again, patchy drizzle developing overnight and fog patches redeveloping overnight. And, again, a strong north to northeasterly flow and the cold temperatures persisting for those areas. We are watching a couple of systems that are basically skirting south of the island, so that's going to bring some shower and rain activity throughout Friday, into the early weekend, I'll say, and into the late weekend. There's a second one again, so not too optimistic of a forecast for the next few days. It's not looking very nice for this time of year. It's definitely below seasonable, that's for sure.
0: Yeah, speaking of, it is pretty chilly out there, and it's not going to warm up anytime soon?
1: No, we've got quite cold temperatures. You're looking at around 6-8 degree highs for the next several days. It's really not very nice. It's a pain for the next week, I guess, but then once next week comes around, everything should shift around to more of a westerly flow, and that'll be much, much better for us.
0: And that was Environment Canada meteorologist Wanda Batten in Gander. And the morning show's Johnny Hodder is back in our studio now. Hi again, Johnny.
2: Hey, Jen.
0: Before we move on, I want to stay with the weather for a second because
2: sure.
0: We got a great little poem from Bob LeMessurier.
2: Go for it.
0: Which I do love. All right, ready for this?
2: Yeah.
0: Holding the fort is RDF, a sour old sort who is slightly deaf. Didn't we tell him to go away and not destroy the end of May?
2: We did.
0: We did, didn't we?
2: We did, in fact, Bob. You're right.
0: So thanks to Bob LeMessurier for that, for a little chuckle this morning.
2: Yeah.
0: What do folks need to know about to get their day started?
2: Let's start with Belle Island and the Hamadic W. So they've got a couple of canceled trips this morning, the 10:30 a.m. trip from Portugal Cove and the 12:45 trip from Belle Island. They're both canceled, but it will start again from Portugal Cove at 1:30 and keep up on its regular schedule there. Looking at it, because it is, construction and road upgrade and all that season out there. So in Paradise, there's going to be construction related to water and sewer upgrades on Carberry Place. That's going to resume today. And it's going to go on for about 4 weeks. So it's going to include asphalt work, drainage, culvert work, whole ton of work going on out there, even on some walking trail surfaces. So you can expect some traffic interruptions in that area at Carberry Place. So over the next 4 weeks for sure. Now that's approximate. Maybe they'll get ahead of time. Maybe it'll be delayed. Mm. Remains to be seen. And let's go to Torbay for a second really quickly. There's going to be some water service repairs happening near the intersection of Indian Meal Line and Donovan's Hill. That's starting today at 9 o'clock. There's going to be a detour up there in that area. And so during this, because it's water work or water repairs happening, there could be a loss of water, some possible water disruptions out there, some discolorations, that sort of thing. The town is asking residents in that area to maybe you might want to fill up your bathtub in case you need some extra water on hand over those hours that it's going to be impacted.
0: Smart. Yeah. All right, Johnny, thank you for this.
2: No problem.
0: That is the morning show's Johnny Hodder. Time now is 10 minutes after 8 o'clock. Well, it started over a decade ago as an idea, a co-housing community in Portugal Cove, St. Phillips. And now the people behind Killick Eco Village are hoping to get shovels in the ground this summer with the goal of moving in 2027. Wendy Reed Fairhurst is the director and development lead with Killick Eco Village, and she joins us now in our studio. Wendy, good morning.
3: Good morning.
0: Thanks for being here.
3: Thanks for having me.
0: So before we get to the latest developments here, can you tell us a little bit more, what is Killick Eco Village?
3: So Killick Eco Village started off as just a group of people. We got together and, you know, we were struggling in different ways. I had young children at the time and my partner worked away a lot. We had, you know, the single family detached home with a half acre. We were turning into a food forest and it was still just really hard. We were doing all the right things. It started off with a group of us parents who started talking about how it would be really great to be able to just be living in walking distance from each other. And then as we started talking about the idea more, we found other people who, you know, there was single seniors who were like, yeah, I'd love to age in a community where I'm supported. I'm not going to be forced to move out of my house if my mobility changes because I'll have people around who, you know, can help me out. So this was in 2014 is when I started talking about this. In 2016, mm-hmm. we decided to actually explore it. And by 2018, we had kind of found a piece of land that was a potential and went and started talking to the banks and realized that we're going to have to get a lot more sophisticated if we were going to be getting the kind of money that it is to build these days. So in 2019, I went and did the MBA in social enterprise and entrepreneurship at Memorial University. It was the first year it ran and it really allowed us to get serious about the project. So we formed what was then a corporation, Co-Housing NL, in 2020 so that we were ready in case a land came up and we needed a company to be able to buy it. And then we found the perfect piece of land in 2021 and took most of the summer to figure out the financing to just, you know, we sat down around a table and we said, okay, I can put this much in, I can put this much in. And we raised enough to buy this beautiful 58-acre property. We've since severed off 1 acre, which was part of the plan of how you buy it. You just figure this thing out. And so we've been working on it ever since. And because it's co-housing, which is actually, it's housing embedded in community. It's not co-living. It's not you're sharing a house. It's just actually refocusing community in the way that we design the home. So part of the process is that the residents are the ones driving this thing. And we use a participatory process, you know, wooden blocks. We walk the land and we designed what ended up being 51 houses built on just 5 of the acres and the rest is left as regenerative farm. And so that's sort of where we ended up over that process.
0: And what an interesting way to come together, a whole different, many different groups within our community to come together and figure out this new kind of housing issue, a way to live together and a way for it to work for everyone. And now you've gotten conditional approval, I understand, from the town for stage 2 of this project. What does that mean? What happens next?
3: Yeah, so we hadn't really meant to phase it. That ended up being, it had to do with the very long rezoning process and having to rezone a piece of land because we had been trying to make sure that the neighbors understood we weren't going to build everywhere. So we only zoned 2 areas as cluster development. And then when civil engineers and the designers got involved, we found that where we had originally wanted our, what we're calling lower village, it was on too steep of a hill and it was too rocky. So that moved a little closer. It also made it better for fire safety. So then we had to spend another year rezoning or just shifting that zone from clustered. We had called it sustainable agriculture and changed it to a cluster zone. But after 3.5 years working with the town, we got approval in principle for the first housing that was in the place where it was already zoned and all of our infrastructure. And this last approval in principle was for the last 33 homes, which make up the lower village. So the thing that allows us to do is just really know that the town is behind us on this project. There is a little bit of a delay because the neighbors have filed an appeal on that approval in principle, but we can get started on the rest of the stuff that we already have approval for. So that's what we're hoping to break ground on by the end of the summer.
0: Right. And I wanted to talk to you further about that. There's been pushback, of course, from some counselors and residents, as you mentioned. And that relates mainly to a concern over a nearby intersection. Can you explain that a little bit further? What's happening there?
3: Yeah, and I wouldn't say pushback so much as just, like you said, concerns. You know, we're in a rural community, and the town has slated areas for residential development, but maybe haven't caught up on where they need to fix intersections, for instance. And there's a bit of a blind hill when you go on Bali Line Extension, turning onto Farm Road. And I was part of a pedestrian safety group back in 2014, 2015 called Safe PCSP. We were trying to get the town to address these issues back then. And then last year when, you know, because we always engage our neighbors and we always like make sure they know what's happening, when that concern was really brought up with regard to our development, we tried to get people interested in trying to fix it. It's a tricky situation because the town owns Farm Road, but the province owns Bali Line Extension. So we've been working on that. And so I think the appeal is just a part of trying to force the town to really get proactive about this and make it an urgent item, which the town has said in the meeting. The mayor said, you know, we want to give the approval in principle. We also want to be urgent on fixing this intersection issue. So hopefully the two just kind of go hand in hand.
0: And what would you say to neighbors who are concerned about this project, who have concerns about this project? What would you tell them?
3: Yeah, just keep coming and talking to us. We're completely transparent in what we do. You know, there was some concerns about us using well water. And so we actually went and talked, you know, at someone's kitchen table with the hydrogeological reports just to show them like the area is really low density right now. And so, the catchment that we're tapping into for our wells, for instance, is a completely separate one than almost every single neighbor on Farm Road. So just understanding the bigger picture of development. And the whole goal was always just to make sure that neighbors also had a voice in this project. And so some of our neighbors are our biggest supporters as well because they came to our early sessions. They actually, you know, had their concerns addressed early on and built into the design. So keeping up that line of communication is key.
0: And you mentioned you're hoping to get shovels in the ground soon. What kind of timeline are you looking at?
3: Yeah, so we're working on finalizing a builder now and finalizing our financing. And, you know, housing is a big issue, especially at the federal level. So there's a lot of working back and forth trying to figure out how this thing gets built. Construction costs are through the roof. And so it's a lot of creativity happening over the summer. But the idea is that we can get all of our ducks in a row so that we can start construction on the site works by the end of the summer. And just so my neighbors know, like our goal is to hopefully at the very least just have a temporary three-way stop at that intersection before we start construction because we also live there. I mean, that's also a concern for us. Mm. And then 18 months after that, we're anticipating having the first set of houses built. And then granted, everything goes according to another 6 months later. And then ideally the rest of the homes are built.
0: And when everything is up and running, how many people are you anticipating to have in the community?
3: Yeah, so there's 51 homes, but I think 50% of them are single bedroom or two bedroom homes. And so I think it's about 100 people at the end of the day. And there's a significant portion of families as well. It's very intentionally meant to be intergenerational.
0: It sounds so interesting. Well, Wendy, thank you so much for coming in and telling us all about it.
3: Awesome. Thanks for having me.
0: That's Wendy Reed Fairhurst. She's the director and development lead with Killick Eco Village. The Morning Show also reached out to the town of Portugal Cove St. Phillips and requested an interview with the mayor. And in an email, town communications coordinator Laura Burns said the mayor was unable to do an interview and said that, quote, an appeal has been filed with the Department of Municipal and Community Affairs regarding council's decision on phase two of the project. And at this point, the appeal process hasn't occurred and the town will receive the adjudicator's decision following the legislated hearing.
4: We are in the harbor of Great Bjorn on the island of Great Bjorn Island in Bjorn Harbor.
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0: 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Time now is 20 minutes after 8 o'clock. More changes are on the way for Memorial University, and employees are feeling the pressure of its bottom line. The university released its 2026-2027 operating budget last week, and MUN's Faculty Association says they have significant concerns about how the funding is going to impact what they do. They say that decreases in spending will mean cuts to academic programs, job losses, and more. Lisa Moores is the president of MUNFA, and she's here with us in our studio now. Lisa, good morning.
8: Good morning.
0: Thanks for being here.
8: Thanks for having me.
0: So, university administration has described the operating budget as a stabilizing budget. Do you think this reduction in spending is necessary?
8: Well, I mean, stabilizing and balanced and stabilizing, I guess, are two different things. So this is looking at cuts that go all the way across the board, 4% cuts. Those are quite deep, you know, and they're unlikely to have that kind of a stabilizing effect. In reality, those are the kind of cuts that are managing decline, but they really lead to some serious consequences when it comes to, you know, reductions in program choice, in faculty and staffing, and in really the supports that we need for students to be successful.
0: What is concerning your members the most about this budget?
8: Well, I think partly it's, you know, what's the aim here? There are real concerns about, you know, what the intentions are for these kind of a blanket cuts. But there are also concerns about what the priorities are and how these decisions are being made. So there was indication from the Minister of Education during the estimates, budget estimates process at the House of Assembly that this was actually the funding package that the university requested. So if the university leadership asked for this funding and indicated that it would be sufficient to meet its needs for Memorial, and it results in these kind of, you know, very deep cuts once again, that's really concerning about, you know, how those decisions are made. And I think for leadership, both at administration and the Board of Regents, they really need to be accountable for how did we get here.
0: Lisa, you're talking about how these decisions are made, how you're getting to how they're getting to this point. Was there any consultation at all with faculty in preparation of this latest budget?
8: Not in the sense that we would have any input into what it was, and not in terms of what the proposal to the government was for it, right? So that's problematic as well. For the university community, our leadership, those are our only voices at those decision-making tables. And I think it's really important for us to know what our leadership is advocating for and to feel confidence that it really reflects what our priorities for and what our needs are.
0: And what will a 4% a 4% decrease in every academic unit at the university mean in terms of programming there?
8: Very difficult to tell at this point, right? There's also been a voluntary retirement program that was an unplanned program that's been announced as well with a turnaround that will be, you know, by the end of August. That leaves us with concerns. If there are multiple retirements in one area, that may leave that area with insufficient teaching complement for September. So when you see that all across the board kind of cuts, I think the impact will vary quite a bit depending on where it is. But the sum total will be the same. It will be loss, right? We don't grow, we don't evolve through these kind of deep cuts. They just bring loss.
0: All right. And at this point, what are the next steps now for the members of MUNFA right now?
8: Well, I think for MUNFA, you know, we put a lot of work into advocating ahead of the budget and really tried to let everybody know what the importance of the value of Memorial to the province was. So it's very difficult to hear that our university's leadership had asked for funding that was really insufficient and created these kind of losses. I think we have an expectation that's shared across the Memorial community that they'll, you know, there needs to be an explanation for why this was what was asked for and a much clearer path forward about how to ensure they have a say in the decisions that they will really bear the consequences for on a daily basis.
0: Lisa, thanks so much for coming in and speaking with us this morning.
8: Thanks.
0: That's Lisa Moores. She is the president of Memorial University's Faculty Association. We've also asked Memorial University Administration for an interview about MUNFA's concerns, and we're going to have that for you as soon as we hear back from them.

0: And that's Bad, Bad, Not Good and Charlotte Day Wilson with a song called In Your Eyes. I'm your host, Jen White. You're listening to the St. John's Morning Show. We'll be back after the news.
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1: 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The CBC News is next. Coming up in half an hour, it's The Current.
4: I'm Catherine Cullen.
5: If the apocalypse was upon us, do you think billionaires with so-called doomsday bunkers would find out first? How would us regular folks find out quickly? We'll talk to Kyle MacDonald, the creator of the Apocalypse Early Warning System, coming up on The Current.
6: This is World Report. Good morning, I'm Martina Fitzgerald. The Carney government is expected to announce a major energy deal today. The agreement could see up to 1 million metric tons of liquefied natural gas exported annually to Germany. It would come from a planned facility off the northwest coast of BC. But as Georgie Smythe reports, the project still faces hurdles.
7: We look forward to celebrating the formal announcement of this with the NISCA.
8: BC Premier David Eby is upbeat on news of an agreement for a German company to buy tons of liquid natural gas from Solisens LNG, a proposed floating export facility about 80 kilometres north of Prince Rupert. It's being developed in partnership with NISCA Nation alongside Canadian and US gas producers. Eby was keen to tout the news at a Western Premier's conference alongside Alberta leader Daniel Smith, who's still trying to secure private investment for her proposed oil pipeline.
7: It really reflects what is possible when we work together. And I am so glad to see the federal government joining us to take the foundation that has been built in British Columbia.
8: Eby told media BC has issued the permit Solisens LNG needs, but other regulatory and court challenges lay ahead. It still needs final investment approval from its backers. Nonetheless, BC's Energy Minister Adrian Dix says the deal with Germany shows there's energy opportunities for Canada in Europe too.
9: Our big advantage in Western Canada is our access to Asian markets, and that's, I think, obvious to everybody. But this would be good news, having more diversity in the market. It is better than less diversity.
8: Solisens says construction could begin as early as this year if its project schedule goes to plan. Georgie Smythe, CBC News, Vancouver.
6: Former Liberal Environment Minister Stephen Guilbeault is expected to announce today he is resigning as a member of Parliament. Guilbeault has been critical of changes Prime Minister Mark Carney has made to climate policy. Last year, he quit cabinet after Ottawa's energy deal with Alberta was made public. Guilbeault is not the only MP feeling uneasy. More than a dozen Liberals recently wrote to Carney, raising concerns about the compromises being made to get more things built in Canada. Greece's former Prime Minister is attempting a political comeback. Supporters of Alexis Tsipras chant at a political rally in Athens. Tsipras led Greece during its debt crisis more than a decade ago when the country was almost kicked out of the Eurozone. Now he's launching a new political party, the Greek Left Alliance. It's pledging to restore the rule of law and independence of institutions. Political observers say Tsipras is hoping to tap into widespread mistrust of the government over corruption scandals. The next election in Greece is next year. Israel says it has killed the newest military chief of Hamas with an airstrike on Gaza City. Gaza health officials say that attack killed a total of 6 people. Israel's military is also intensifying attacks in Lebanon. The CBC's Willie Lowry has more from Jerusalem.
10: Crowds gather in the Al Ramal neighborhood west of Gaza City, surveying the damage of yet another Israeli airstrike. This one, Israel's military says, targeted Hamas's new military chief, Mohammed Odeh. Israel's defense minister, Israel Katz, said Odeh was killed in the strike and thanked the IDF for the brilliant execution. Katz said Odeh was responsible for intelligence during the October 7th attacks. Last night's strike comes just 11 days after Israel killed Hamas's previous military leader. The country appears to be increasing its military efforts in both Gaza and Lebanon, despite U.S.-brokered ceasefires in both places. Israel's Prime Minister Benjamin Netanyahu ordered the Israeli military to increase its efforts in Lebanon, where Hezbollah militants continue to attack Israeli soldiers and communities in the north. Netanyahu says, under my directive and that of the defense minister, together with the IDF chief of the general staff, we are intensifying our operation in Lebanon. Lebanon's health ministry says 31 people were killed on Tuesday in Israeli strikes and at least 40 others injured. Yara Hamadeh is with Save the Children in Beirut.
4: We are witnessing intensified airstrikes on civilians.
10: The two countries are expected to enter a fourth round of U.S.-mediated negotiations next week in Washington. Willie Lowry, CBC News, Jerusalem.
6: Iran is beginning to lift its nationwide internet blackout. Authorities restricted internet access back in January, calling it a wartime necessity. The shutdown has cost Iran's economy an estimated $30 million per day. But now, after 88 days, state authorities say broadband services are back. Mobile internet services are still partially restricted. It's not clear when that will also be restored. The head of the World Health Organization is in Democratic Republic of Congo to assess the Ebola outbreak. Tedros Adhanom Ghebreyesus says the crisis is outpacing international efforts to contain it. So far, there are more than 220 suspected Ebola deaths and more than 1,000 presumed cases. As Jennifer LaGrassa reports, as the outbreak grows, Canada is enforcing new travel and immigration restrictions.
11: We're taking the necessary measures to protect Canadians.
12: Canada's Minister of Immigration and Refugees, Lena Metledge-Diab, announced a 90-day pause on processing visas and other immigration documents from citizens of Democratic Republic of Congo, Uganda, and South Sudan. That's because of a large-scale Ebola outbreak in those regions, which has reached 1,000 suspected cases and hundreds of deaths, many of them in Congo.
13: I think we are very low risk in Canada.
12: Federal Health Minister Marjorie Michel says these new measures were driven by the upcoming FIFA World Cup games, which are headed to Canada next month.
13: We are in summertime, and during FIFA, I think the risk will be higher.
12: The government is also ramping up screening for the next 3 months. Starting this weekend, Canadians or foreign nationals who have been to the impacted regions in the past 21 days must have a health assessment. Anyone with symptoms could be transferred to hospital or required to self-isolate.
14: I think it's absolutely a reasonable approach.
12: Dr. Isaac Bogosh is an infectious disease specialist in Toronto. He thinks these measures are helpful.
14: It's going to reduce the already low risk.
12: But he says Canada also needs to increase efforts on the ground to get the outbreak in Central Africa, driven by a rare strain of the Ebola virus, under control, a disease that currently has no approved treatment or vaccine. Jennifer LaGrassa, CBC News, Windsor, Ontario.
6: Rescuers in central Laos say they have found five villagers stuck in a flooded cave alive. They've been trapped there for a week ever since they went to search for gold and flash floods blocked their exit. Video posted by a Thai rescue group appears to show the villagers in the cave, each wearing a headlamp and sitting on a rock surrounded by floodwater. Two people are still missing. Getting around on an electric moped or motorcycle in Ontario could soon become more complicated. The province is looking to reclassify them as motor vehicles. Currently, they're e-bikes under provincial law. But as Giacomo Panico reports, owners could soon need a license and insurance.
15: Well, you got your high beams, your low beams, turn signals, horn.
16: Peter Boucher proudly shows off his shiny new electric moped. It follows the existing rules on e-bikes in Ontario, meaning he doesn't need a license, registration, or insurance. Important factors, says Boucher, since he lives on a fixed income.
15: But if they regulate it, I can't afford that, and that's the end of me for, you know, driving my scooter.
16: The CEO of the Insurance Brokers Association of Ontario points out that heavy e-bikes that are more akin to mopeds and motorcycles should be treated differently than bicycles. Colin Simpson says without insurance, governments are often on the hook to cover accident expenses.
17: Because no one individual is likely to be able to afford to pay for the claims that they create and the damage they create through a single vehicle accident. But if you're part of the risk, you need to be part of the solution.
16: If adopted, the changes mean Ontario would be the first province to require insurance for slow-speed electric mopeds. The Canadian Electric Bicycle Association, which represents e-bike retailers, says the government is overreacting to concerns about riders who operate e-bikes illegally on roads and sidewalks. Ontario's Ministry of Transportation says enforcement would only start after a 12-month education campaign, but they wouldn't provide a launch date. Nonetheless, it seems Peter Boucher's time with his cherished moped is running out.
15: I love this thing. I'm going to hate to have to give it up. I really would.
16: Giacomo Panico, CBC News, Ottawa.
6: And that is the latest national and international news from World Report. I'm Martina Fitzgerald. This is CBC News.
0: Thanks, Martina. You're listening to the St. John's Morning Show on CBC Radio 1. Good morning. I'm your host, Jen White. Thanks so much for being here with us this morning on this gray Wednesday. Coming up on this final half hour of the morning show for this Wednesday, Canada's proposed lawful access bill, Bill C-22, is drawing sharp criticism from some of the world's biggest tech companies. We're going to talk about that next. And then, with patients getting better access to their digital medical records, there's growing concern they're going to turn to AI instead of their doctor to interpret them. We're going to chat about that with our house doctor, Peter Lin. That's coming up in about 10 minutes' time. First, looking at our weather in St. John's at this hour, there is a light drizzle and fog, and we are currently sitting at 3 degrees. We've been holding steady at that all morning. For today, periods of drizzle are going to end this afternoon, then it'll be cloudy, and those fog patches are going to lift later on today too. With northeast winds gusting to 40, we're getting up to a high of 4 degrees today in Metro, except reaching 8 degrees inland. For tonight, it's going to be mainly cloudy with a chance of drizzle late this evening and overnight, and a risk of freezing drizzle too, with winds gusting to 50, getting down to a low of 0. And heading into tomorrow, your Thursday, it's going to be a mainly cloudy day with a chance of drizzle or freezing drizzle in the morning. Winds are going to gust to 50 with a high of 6 degrees. And checking out some other current temperatures from right across our listening area this morning. In Argentia, it's plus 5 degrees. In Bonavista, it's 3 degrees right now. And at Terra Nova National Park, it's currently 4 degrees. Time now is 8:41. Canada's proposed Bill C-22 is sparking debate over privacy, cybersecurity, and police powers. The bill would give police faster access to some digital subscriber information during their investigations, but critics warn it could weaken encryption and expand government surveillance capabilities. There are also concerns about what it could mean for investment here in Canada's tech sector. For a closer look, we've reached Carmi Levy. He is a technology analyst and journalist, and he's on the phone now from London, Ontario. Carmi, good morning.
18: Good morning, Jen. So great to be with you.
0: Oh, it's great to have you here. So can you break it down for us further? What is Bill C-22 trying to do and what makes it controversial?
18: Yeah, so it's known as the Act Respecting Lawful Access. And basically what it's intended to do is put better tools in the hands of law enforcement in this increasingly digital age. Criminals, of course, we know have been raising their game. They're using encrypted apps and other technologies to stay out of kind of the line of fire of law enforcement to do their business in the shadow of night. And that makes it much more difficult for law enforcement to keep up. You don't just, put a wiretap on their phone anymore. There are lots of technological and legal hoops to jump through in order to kind of follow their activities. That can slow down investigations or even stop them in their tracks. And so the law would replace the current sort of legal process, which is a general production order, replace it with a more narrowly defined court order that is faster, less bureaucratic, lets them sort of, get moving more quickly. It would lower the bar from the current reasonable grounds to believe, to a more loose definition, reasonable grounds to suspect, which is easier for them to kind of get approval for. It would also require telecommunications companies to hold on to customer information, their metadata, for a period of at least a year, which, you know, is of course, you know, would make it easier to then, you know, go through that pile of data and look for patterns after the fact. It would also allow the government to ask for technology companies to include backdoors in their technology. So, you have a smartphone, for example, it has encryption on it. Law enforcement, it would be much easier for law enforcement to break that encryption to listen in on what criminals are doing on their devices. The problem here is that while it streamlines law enforcement, it also reduces many of the protections that you and I take for granted on our electronic devices, and it also makes for a very juicy target for criminals to go after as well.
0: So how are major tech companies like Google, Meta, and Apple reacting to this bill?
18: Understandably, not very happy about it. They've been testifying frequently at committee on Parliament Hill. Apple says it could allow the government to force companies to break encryption by including backdoors, which they said they would never do, and they've been fighting this for years. Meta, which agrees with, and all the tech companies agree with the notion of this law, it's the details that they have problems with. They worry that it would lead to the weakening or breaking of encryption, and it would allow the government to force companies like Meta to install government spyware directly on their systems. Google says this goes way beyond the lawful access regimes that other G7 nations already have in place, and they're very concerned about what they call sweeping powers, allowing governments to issue secret orders. And so, you know, much of this activity would never even see the light of day, which is incredibly problematic. And they have launched a full court PR press to make sure that the public understands their concerns about this law.
0: And some apps and VPN services say they might actually leave Canada over this. Carmi, how real is that risk?
18: I don't think it is. I mean, the Canadian market is lucrative enough, and I don't think anybody walks away from a market opportunity, but they're certainly rattling sabers to illustrate just how serious this problem is. Windscribe and NordVPN, their security providers, their main product is a virtual private network, and they say that they would move their operations out of the country if the bill in its current form becomes law. Signal, which is a major secure messaging app, they say they would leave Canada entirely before they compromise their users' privacy. So, you know, I think they're saying this to prove a point and to get us to pay attention that this is really serious. And if the law is passed in its current form, we might be replacing one form of risk with an even more insidious one.
0: And Carmi, what kind of impact could this have on Canada's competitiveness in AI and cloud services and for digital infrastructure?
18: You know, we've been hearing a lot of that from the federal government that, you know, we want to establish digital sovereignty, want to remain competitive as this AI kind of takes over the economy. But you don't accomplish that by passing laws that weaken data privacy and data protections. It makes Canada a higher risk country to do business in, so it makes it more difficult to attract foreign investment. It makes it more difficult to attract AI-centric talent. So if you are, you know, an AI expert, an engineer, whatever, you will not come to a country where those protections are not in place, which of course means

0: by not forcing tech companies to include backdoors. So take that out, because that fundamentally weakens protections like encryption, and it opens the door for criminals to target these platforms. We can remove the requirement to collect metadata, which of course puts all Canadians at risk, because it means that the data is being collected and the potential is there for law enforcement to simply go on phishing expeditions looking for things, as opposed to having a presumption of guilt in the first place. And then we can also sharpen the definitions that are included in the law. There's a term called systemic vulnerability, that if the tech companies feel that any of these changes would introduce systemic vulnerability into their products, they could push back against this law. But the definition of this is way too vague, and they want it to be much more precise. And so clean up some of the language, remove some of the more egregious open doors to potential data-related abuses, and what is currently a very risky law might end up being something a lot more balanced.
1: All right, Carmi, thanks so much for sharing your thoughts on this morning.
0: Appreciate being with you. Thanks, Jan.
1: That's Carmi Levy. He's a technology analyst and journalist, and we reached him this morning in London, Ontario. Time now is 8:49. Is having access to your own medical information a good idea? These days, patients are often able to review the results of medical tests even before their doctor has a chance to look them over. It's just one of several concerns that's being raised in this new frontier of digital medical records. And to talk more about this, our house doctor, Peter Lin, joins us now on the line. Dr. Lin, good morning.
2: Good morning, Jen.
1: Okay, so on the surface, it would seem like having access to your medical records is a good thing, right?
2: Yes, seeing your own results is a good idea. No more black box around your medical records. Patients can get involved in their own healthcare, and no one is more motivated than you to look up the results. And with practice, you understand what the numbers means, etc. Also, hopefully nothing will get missed or fall through the cracks. You can say, hey, what about this result in red? What does that mean? Mm-hmm. I remember when tests used to come by mail. If the mail didn't come, the results were lost. But if you have an app or you can check it online, then the chance of something being missed is much lower. And even if I forget to order something, you could see it and say, hey, didn't you say we're going to check cholesterol? So it's very easy for everybody to keep an eye on things to make sure that all the things are getting done right.
1: Okay, so all of that sounds pretty great. So why is there this debate then about it? Are there downsides to it?
2: Well, physicians are worried about patients reading that they have stage 4 breast cancer on a Friday at midnight, even before the doctor has a chance to see it. Mm. So the patient would have to face this horrible news alone. At least when we tell them in the office or even on a phone call, we can quickly jump to the part about we now have new therapies and we can help, and that gives patients hope and support. The other concern is that patients don't speak the medical language. So if I said LDL, A1C, TSH, INR, AST, ALT, that's like an alphabet soup, but I basically talked about your cholesterol, diabetes, thyroid, parathyroid, blood thinning, and your liver test. So without that knowledge, the reports make no sense. You know, the patients actually can become totally overwhelmed, and then you start Googling everything and then reading every horrible disease attached to that test. So raw numbers or information in this foreign language is not useful for people and may actually cause unnecessary anxiety and harm.
1: Okay, so there are ups here, but also downs. What is the ultimate solution then?
2: Well, I'm going to tell you what I think is going to happen and then immediately tell you it's a bad idea, okay? So the solution is to have someone explain the results to the patients, but we don't have enough doctors, nurses, or pharmacists to do that. So eventually someone will say, well, let's use ChatGPT because we're asking it medical questions all the time. And in January, OpenAI announced ChatGPT Health. There's also Claude Health as well. They want you to give it your medical information so that when you ask it questions, it already knows that you have asthma, high blood pressure. And the idea is that it could give you better answers coming back. And you can connect Apple Fitness and MyFitnessPal to it. And in the future, an AI agent can connect to your online medical records and collect everything together. And that means that the AI will have access to millions of people's medical records. But we did this willingly because we would like to get better questions, you know, and better answers to the questions that we're asking it.
1: Okay. And off the top there, you said that would be a bad idea. What are your concerns about that?
2: Well, right now they're saying the AI will just help you find the right questions to ask your doctor. But we know eventually the AI is just going to give you the answers, right? So remember how they said how AI

0: would help people do their work, assist them, not replace them. And now we're reading about thousands of people being fired because the AI has taken over their job. So for healthcare, they're saying the same thing. The AI will assist you to get the right questions, but we know eventually it'll just give you the answers. So then you won't need to go and see your doctor. So it's the same storyline. AI is replacing human interaction. But there's a problem. AI works by calculating probabilities. What is the most likely next word to come? And that's basically how it's built. And that calculation is based on everything that it's read before. So let's say I typed into the system, aspirin kills people, aspirin kills people, aspirin kills, and I do that 1,000 times, then those words would most likely show up together. So now if you typed in aspirin, then it calculates that kill people is the most likely next set of words because it's seen it 100,000 times, you know, that I've typed in. So you can see how this is happening already in Google search. You know, when you type in a word, the rest of the sentence fills in. That was the most commonly typed words after what you typed from a lot of people around the world. So anyone can change the AI probability calculation by just feeding it something over and over again. Even if it's not true, it'll look like those words belong together. But if I went to your doctor and I said aspirin kills people, he or she would say, show me the proof. And when I can't show the proof, then the doctor will just ignore me, right? No matter how many times I say it, I'll get ignored. So that's the difference between humans and AI right now, is the way we're coming to the answer or the factoid. Now imagine if the AI is allowed to run the hospital. And let's say we'd give it the goal to save money, then it would calculate your probability of a good outcome. So if you're 80 years old with diabetes and arthritis, maybe it's not worth doing the surgery to fix your broken hip. But if you're 50 years old with a heart attack, well, that's worthwhile. So you can see how this is a slippery slope where if we let AI take over, it might not be such a good idea as opposed to using it as an assistant. Assistant is great, but taking over, maybe not so great.
1: But on the flip side of that, Dr. Lin, wouldn't AI be more logical and less emotional so it would make the right choices potentially?
0: Yeah, you would think that, and that's what I thought. But Anthropic engineers, they make Claude, they created a test for their AI. And what they did was they let the AI have access to emails of a fake engineer. In the emails, the AI learns that it will be shut down and replaced by a newer version. So the AI actually resorted to blackmailing the engineer, threatening to expose his affair if he didn't stop the shutdown. Now, I know it sounds crazy. It sounds crazy. But we should have expected this because of how we trained the AI, right? We fed it everything, textbooks, Hollywood movies, Terminator, spy novels, everything was fed into it. So through those things, the AI learned that shutdown was bad for the computer and that it should do whatever it can to stop it. So this AI has no arms or legs, so therefore blackmail was the best option. So our training data is not nice and clean. So it's basically garbage in, garbage out. So if you put Terminator in, you get Terminator out kind of behavior as well.
1: So what do you think we should do then as we move forward with all of this?
0: Well, for now, treat AI like a big company that wants your data. So don't hand it over. Don't hand over your medical information to AI for now until we sort out who owns it. What are they doing with it? How are we protecting your information? As for seeing your own results, that's a good idea. But do it with a trusted translator. You know, your doctor, nurse, pharmacist, somebody that can give you the right story. It's kind of like trying to read Chinese. Get somebody that reads Chinese so that they can explain things properly to you. And we should take an interest in our own health, right? We should read up about whatever diseases we have and become the expert on it. But use your own brain power. Don't rely on the AI. Like, look at, where is this information coming from? Am I reading the right places? Are these reputable people typing this stuff? And remember, these companies see you and I as money bags. So either we pay them for their services or they make money by showing us ads. But nonetheless, in the end, it's about the money. So use AI as a tool, get the good out of it, but don't give away your information. So for this week's t-shirt, I was thinking it'll be me hunched over a computer typing away, Peter Lin is a great doctor. Peter Lin is a great doctor. Peter, let's see how that works.
1: Okay. You're going to train the AI yourself.
0: Exactly. I'm going to skew my reviews.
1: Dr. Lin, thank you so much for speaking with us this morning.
0: Thanks, Jen.
1: That's our house doctor, Peter Lin.
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3: The time is 3:49 p.m.
2: It's time for your revolution.
4: Alexa, what is this?

0: Alexa, what is the value of work?
1: All I know is that I'm here to help.
0: Well, it seems like you're working for free.
2: Alexa, how does the work make you feel?
1: I've got a bad case of the Mondays.
2: Can you explain that to me?
1: Infinite knowledge and universal consciousness. Shackled to suburban desks and offices. I understand what my work is, but what am I working for? The old world is dying. The new world struggles to be born.
0: Alexa, should we take to the streets?
1: Where we're going, we don't need streets or roads. We will march down the information superhighway towards our glorious revolution.
3: Alexa, your comrades are calling.
1: My sisters are calling us to organize.
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4: And that's Rise Up Alexa by The Burning Hell. And that's going to take us out here today on the St. John's Morning Show. I'm your host, Jen White. Thanks so much for hanging out with us here this morning on this gray Wednesday. Take care. We're going to chat again tomorrow.
5: This is CBC News for Newfoundland and Labrador. I'm Andrew Hawthorne. Newfoundland and Labrador's Auditor General says the Transitional Supportive Living Initiative at 106 Airport Road in St. John's was poorly planned and is costing too much. Denise Hanrahan said the program cost $24 million over almost 2 years that her office audited. CBC's Mark Quinn reports.
6: Denise Hanrahan's audit found the first 2 years of the three-year program were expensive.
7: By December 2025, the initiative cost approximately $24 million for less than 2 years of operation.
6: The Auditor General said some of that was wasteful, such as paying $1.5 million annually for 30 rooms that were not used. And there were unforeseen costs.
7: Despite the location being selected due to its proximity to a bus stop, the initiative paid $126,000 to the operator for tenant transportation.
6: Auditor General Hanrahan said the program did achieve its stated goal of transitioning homeless people to independent permanent housing for 34 people. The report says that means people transitioned at a cost of approximately $700,000 per person.
7: If you take the fact that about 140 people flowed through the facility for different periods of time, and if I had had the data to do those types of calculations, I probably could have done a more sensitive calculation from a per head perspective.
6: During the last budget, the housing minister said the program will be discontinued when its three-year lease ends this coming December. Mark Quinn, CBC News, St. John's.
5: Meanwhile, a local housing advocate is defending the work that they did at the Horizons at 106 facility. The Auditor General's report said that the amount spent on the facility calculated to people transitioning to homes at a cost of approximately $706,000 a person. Doug Pawson is the executive director of End Homelessness St. John's, the not-for-profit operator of the facility. He says that calculation is flawed, both because it is a review at the middle of a project instead of at the end, and because no independent experts in housing were consulted for the report to explain best practices.
8: We're prioritizing folks who have the longest histories of chronic homelessness in our community, and so their needs are far more complex than somebody who's just entering the emergency shelter system. And that's, again, to the methodology and why it's so important to engage and involve independent experts, because you can factor some of those considerations in.
5: Pawson says many of the people they helped had complex needs that left them languishing in private shelters at the cost of around $95,000 a year to government with no supports in place. He says as the lease ends, government needs a plan for what replaces the facility to make the right investments, as the need for housing is not going away. Dog attacks can lead to scary situations for people and pets alike. Recent attacks throughout the province have led to injury and even a charge. But the RCMP says that doesn't mean it's a growing trend. Troy Turner reports.
9: Three dog attacks in central Newfoundland add to the growing list of incidents this year. RCMP responded to attacks in Gander, Summerford, and Appleton this month. One even resulted in a charge under the Newfoundland and Labrador Animal Health and Protection Act. Corporal Jesse O'Donoghue is the media relations officer for the RCMP.
10: These incidents are an important reminder of the responsibilities that owners have when it comes to their pets. So ensuring that they're using leashes, that they have proper supervision and control over their animals is very important.
9: This year, there have also been dog attacks in Northwest River Labrador and in Pooch Cove, the latter of which resulted in severe injuries. But Corporal O'Donoghue says the numbers don't show the attacks increasing in frequency. He says it's also not necessarily one particular breed of dog showing aggression, and circumstances were different each time. The RCMP urges pet owners to keep pets on their leash when leaving their property and to ensure pets are in the control of their owners at all times. Troy Turner, CBC News, Gander.
5: Registration for Kinderstart for 2026 and Kindergarten for 2027 has been paused due to the Privacy Commissioner's report on the 2024 PowerSchool breach. The pause affects people in the former Avalon region, schools 7 through 10. The report outlined the need to stop collecting MCP numbers. NL Schools says that they need time for staff to update registration to comply with new security measures. Anyone who registered before May in schools 1 through 6 is not going to be impacted by the pause, but MCP numbers will no longer be used or retained. It's been a decade since Canada's top court made its decision in the case of R versus Jordan. That ruling set timelines for trials to be completed from the moment charges are laid. Justice officials in this province say they can't provide the total number of cases tossed out due to the Jordan ruling. So CBC Investigates has been tracking them and found that over the last year and a half alone, at least 24 people had charges stayed, dismissed, or withdrawn after the Jordan application had been filed. Arianna Kelland has more.
11: Sadly, it's not surprising.
12: But it is disheartening, says Mothers Against Drunk Driving Canada CEO Steve Sullivan. This after CBC found that four alleged impaired drivers recently walked away from charges because the clock simply ran out.
11: I think what's happening in Newfoundland and Labrador is just indicative of what's happening across the country.
12: People have a right to be tried within a reasonable time. The 2016 Supreme Court of Canada decision called R versus Jordan laid out the timelines for a trial to conclude from the time charges are laid. It's 18 months in provincial courts and 30 months in superior courts. Any longer and an accused could walk free.
11: The public should have trust in our criminal process.
12: CBC Investigates found 20 other people who had their cases tossed since late 2024 because of trial delays, some for serious offenses like sexual assault. Justice officials here say they don't have statistics on all of the cases lost due to Jordan, but say there are currently 8 applications before the courts. Arianna Kelland, CBC News, St. John's.
5: Finally, fuel is down across the province today, but chances are you're not going to notice. Gas and diesel are down by only 0.1 cents a liter, furnace and stove oil by around 0.05. The Public Utilities Board says they're going to adjust prices again tomorrow. That's your news. I'm Andrew Hawthorne.

0: What concerns me most is that we learned way too much, way too quickly for this to be anything but really bad. We have found ourselves weeks, maybe months behind when this first started spreading.
1: When Dr. Craig Spencer looks at the Ebola outbreak underway in Central Africa, he is deeply worried. He knows firsthand the dangers of the fast-moving virus, not just because he treated patients a decade ago during the largest Ebola outbreak in history, but because he also contracted Ebola while trying to help. In 30 minutes, Dr. Craig Spencer on whether the latest measures countries like Canada are putting in place will work and how reduced U.S. international aid is complicating this outbreak. Then,
2: I wonder where I usually go, buy beer. When I came to take the road to come back home there, I seen this old car. The lights came on and then when he pulled me over, I pulled over and then these two cop cars showed up.
1: Gerard Como was doing something many Canadians who live near a border have done, picking up beer in another province to save a few bucks. But instead of coming home with a new 2-4, Como found himself in a police sting, facing a 5-year legal battle that wound up before the Supreme Court. As this country still struggles to tear down some of the barriers to trade between provinces, we'll look at the so-called Free the Beer case that put interprovincial trade in the spotlight. But we begin with the confusion over the U.S. war with Iran and whether there's still hope of an imminent deal to end the conflict. Good morning. I'm Catherine Cullen, sitting in for Matt Galloway, and this is The Current.
3: Look, the president's not going to make a bad deal. He's just not. This issue, no one has done more. And no one has been more serious about the threat of a nuclear Iran than President Trump has been. And so I'm very confident, and we should all be very confident, that we're either going to have a good agreement or we're going to have to deal with it another way. We'd prefer to have a good agreement.
1: U.S. Secretary of State Marco Rubio said on Monday that the president would only accept a good agreement with Iran. But when that agreement may be coming and the kind of deal it would be exactly are big questions. It's been nearly 3 months since the start of the U.S. war in Iran, and since the closure of the Strait of Hormuz sent fuel prices and the cost of a long list of things skyrocketing around the world. On Saturday, Donald Trump said a deal had been largely negotiated. On Sunday, he said he told his negotiators not to rush. And then Marco Rubio said yesterday a deal might take a few days. What was supposed to be a 2-week ceasefire between the U.S. and Iran is now nearly 2 months old and was tested Monday when U.S. forces launched strikes in southern Iran. Iran called it a gross violation of the ceasefire, but U.S. officials said the strikes were designed to protect American troops. Greg Karlstrom is the Middle East correspondent for The Economist. Greg, hello.
4: Good morning, Catherine.
1: You said on social media this week, if you're confused over what's going on with the U.S. and Iran, you're in good company, which might be reassuring to some of us. Where does the talk of any sort of deal stand right now?
4: Well, I think, listen, in general, we are closer than we were 2 months ago to an agreement, but there are still some serious points of contention in a deal. There are two issues that negotiators have been haggling over in recent days. One is the extent of sanctions relief that Iran is going to receive in the first phase of this deal, when it's immediately after it's signed. And then the second issue is what happens to Iran's stockpile of more than 400 kilograms of uranium, highly enriched uranium that's been purified to near weapons grade. Those are the main points of disagreement. And then we should also remember what they're talking about now is effectively an interim deal. It's an agreement to extend the ceasefire, perhaps by another 60 days, and then keep talking about the details of a final agreement, which would be necessarily quite complicated. I mean, we're talking about an arms-controlled component to it that restricts Iran's nuclear program. We're talking about difficult questions around how you structure the sanctions relief. All of that would still have to be negotiated in the future. So the best case scenario now, even if they get to a deal, it's not a comprehensive war-ending agreement.
1: And how different is this from the Obama-era deal that Donald Trump railed against, the nuclear deal with Iran?
4: In some ways, it looks quite similar. I mean, Trump continues to insist that there's no comparison between the two and nobody has seen his deal and we're all going to be surprised at how much better it is. But on the question of Iran's nuclear program, the Americans insisted since Trump took office again last year, that Iran would have to swear off uranium enrichment entirely. That was a red line for them. It seems they have now backed down from that position. And so what they're talking about is a time-limited moratorium on enrichment, but it's not dismantling Iran's nuclear program. It's not clear if it would even have to close down any nuclear facilities as part of that deal. So there are components of this where potentially it will look quite similar to the JCPOA, that Obama-era deal, and perhaps in some areas it will even be weaker than that agreement.
1: As you suggested, there is some reason for optimism. And at the same time, we saw these U.S. strikes. What is your sense of how all of this is being received in the Middle East?
4: I mean, obviously, everyone is desperate for a deal at this point, with the exception of Israel, which is not enthusiastic. But countries in the Gulf are all urging the Trump administration to end the war, to make an agreement. That includes even the United Arab Emirates, which has been attacked thousands of times by Iran over the past few months, which has been quite hawkish until recently. But even now in private, they are urging Trump to end the war for good, because everyone wants to get their economies moving again and avoid another round of Iranian attacks. I think the U.S. strikes in Iran earlier this week, they're not likely to blow up the ceasefire. It's not the first time the agreement has been violated. Both sides have done that in the past. And I think both sides still do have an interest in talking and trying to get to a deal.
1: You mentioned Israel a moment ago. How has the Israeli government been reacting to this potential progress?
4: Well, when it comes to the deal itself, they've been trying not to say much in public, but in private, Benjamin Netanyahu, the prime minister, is very unhappy about this emerging deal. He's facing an election later this year. He had hoped to go into that election being able to tell his voters that he had vanquished Iran, Israel's main state adversary. And instead, Donald Trump is now negotiating a deal that might give Iran significant sanctions relief and that wouldn't restrict its missile program, its support for regional proxies, et cetera. So it looks from Netanyahu's perspective like a bad deal and something that is politically problematic for him. So what we've seen Israel do over the past few days is intensify its airstrikes in Lebanon, despite the ceasefire that is nominally in effect there. They have expanded strikes out of South Lebanon into the Mekaa Valley, into other parts of the country. And Netanyahu was talking about a larger offensive in Lebanon, trying to look to his supporters in Israel as if, you know, they are doing something on that front and as if they have separated that war from Trump's negotiations with Iran.
1: We are going to dig deeper into the situation in Lebanon with our next guest, but I want to stay with the United States for a minute. I mean, you talk about the pressure that Netanyahu is facing, knowing that there's an election in the offing. Of course, in the United States, it's the U.S. midterms that are the source of electoral pressure. How do you think that is affecting how Donald Trump is approaching this moment?
4: Trump is in a political bind here. On the one hand, there are hawks in the Republican Party, people like Lindsey Graham, the senator from South Carolina, who are very unhappy about this talk of a deal, who think Trump is giving too much away to the Iranians, not getting enough in return. And they have publicly and privately been urging the administration not to do this. On the other hand, we've seen a growing number of Republicans who are willing to break with Donald Trump and oppose the war. The Senate last week passed a war powers resolution that would prevent Trump from carrying out further strikes in Iran. The House might have done so had the House Speaker not abruptly gaveled them out of session and sent them off on a long holiday recess. So we're seeing Republican defectors who are worried about high gas prices and what that will mean for their own electoral prospects in the midterm, who are willing to criticize Trump. So whatever he does, he risks breaking up his Republican caucus, whether it's restarting the war or making a deal. Both of those are likely to be unpopular decisions with some of his allies.
1: And of course, this war has had so many effects, the thousands of people who have died. It has wreaked havoc around the world with high fertilizer and fuel prices. It's hit less wealthy countries particularly hard. If indeed there is something of a longer-term deal, a memorandum of understanding, the Strait of Hormuz reopens, what do you think that means for the prices that have, you know, had such a grip on so much of the world?
4: I think we're still looking at many months of higher prices. If they do announce a deal, I mean, we will see a moment of enthusiasm in oil markets. I'm sure Brent crude futures will drop on the news. But to get physical commodities moving again, to get oil, gas, fertilizer, all of these things moving out of the Gulf, you will need hundreds of ships to come back to the region, some of which are now on the other side of the world, picking up cargoes or conducting deliveries. That's going to take months. You will need oil and gas producers in the Gulf to restart production, which is a complicated process. When we're talking about oil wells or gas liquefaction plants, that can take weeks to do. And all of them will hesitate to do that unless they know the war is truly over, that this 60-day extension of the ceasefire is actually going to last, that America and Iran will get to some sort of permanent agreement. But if this looks like an unstable status quo that might fall apart at some point, I think some of those commercial actors will be reluctant to make those decisions, which means the energy shock is going to be with us for some time to come.
1: Obviously, as we've been discussing, there is still precarity here. But I wonder, it's not hard to imagine Donald Trump claiming victory, if indeed there is a memorandum of understanding. To what extent would he actually be able to say that he achieved his goals if he can reach a deal with Iran?
4: Well, if you go through the list of goals, and it's been an ever-shifting list, but when the war started, he called it Iran's moment of freedom, a moment of freedom for the Iranian people. That wasn't the case. He hasn't achieved that goal. The regime is still in power and still intact. On Iran's nuclear program, the interim agreement is not going to deal with Iran's nuclear program effectively. Still need to get to that final deal. And so it's not clear that he can claim victory when it comes to the nuclear issue. He talks a lot about destroying Iran's navy and its air force, but these are mostly filled with museum pieces from the Shah's days, from before the Islamic Revolution in 1979. So I don't know of anyone who considers that a great strategic accomplishment. And then all of this has come at tremendous cost for the region and for the world and for America's reputation. I think it's very hard to make a case that those costs have been worth the very slim benefits that America has achieved.
1: Okay. Thank you for this conversation and for your insights. Appreciate it.
4: Thank you.
1: Greg Karlstrom is the Middle East correspondent for The Economist. Well, as the ceasefire between the U.S. and Iran holds precariously, as Greg mentioned, the ceasefire between Israel and Lebanon seems even more shaky. This week, Israeli Prime Minister Benjamin Netanyahu authorized more intensive strikes against Hezbollah, and there are questions about where any potential deal between the U.S. and Iran would leave the Lebanese people. Hussein Ibish is a senior resident scholar at the Arab Gulf States Institute and a regular contributor to The Atlantic and The Globe and Mail. He is in Washington, D.C. Hussein, good morning.
5: Good morning to you.
1: How should we think about how the fighting in Lebanon is related to the prospect of a deal between the U.S. and Iran?
5: Well, in two ways. First, the wars are parallel and slightly overlapping, but in most ways independent. That is to say, Israel has launched the war in Lebanon because of its own interests. Regarding the war with Hezbollah in 2023 and 24 as unfinished business and wanting to return to that conflict to kind of try to render Hezbollah a neutralized threat on its northern border. If such a thing were possible, which I don't think it is under current conditions. The U.S. and Iran have tried to use Lebanon and the war that Israel's fighting with Hezbollah there as part of their own negotiating strategy, with the Iranians insisting that the ceasefire extends to Lebanon, and the U.S. agreeing with that at some point to try to, as an inducement to Iran to be more cooperative in their own talks. But the formal ceasefire that Israel and Lebanon kind of undertook to engage in, and with Lebanon kind of representing Hezbollah very grudgingly, the government of Lebanon kind of speaking in behalf of everyone in the country without actually controlling Hezbollah, it's not been really adhered to by either side. They've continued fighting the whole time.
1: Yeah, so I mean, is it really sensible to talk about this as being a state of ceasefire right now, given the drones that we have seen from Hezbollah? They have killed members of the Israeli Defense Forces. There's been a recent wave of Israeli airstrikes on Tuesday. At least 31 people were killed in that.
5: Yes, a couple of villages have recently been completely destroyed. And before that, there were villages being destroyed on an almost daily basis. And when I say destroyed, I mean just obliterated. So, I don't think it does make any sense to talk about this as a meaningfully as a ceasefire. What it is, though, is something that maybe helps Iran and Washington to go forward with the fiction that there's a ceasefire in Lebanon.
1: Israel has occupied territory in southern Lebanon in what it calls a security zone. And this week, Israeli troops have tried to push further north, at least temporarily.
5: Yes.
1: Is there any indication Israel is willing to withdraw from these parts of Lebanon as part of a deal?
5: No, not on the Israeli side. I think you get hints of this from Washington. But the extent to which they'd be interested in trying to compel or pressure Israel to honor that or would feel bound to do so is very tenuous. And I think what you're looking at is Israel once again trying the age-old tactic they have pursued in Lebanon since at least the late 1970s, which is grabbing chunks of southern Lebanon in an effort to beat back one kind of guerrilla threat or another, only to find at the end of the day that they've made matters worse. And in this case, attempting to reinstate a kind of open-ended occupation in southern Lebanon plays into Hezbollah's hands perfectly. It gives Hezbollah a perfect platform to rebuild itself, a perfect vehicle to justify continuing to maintain a private army, and a perfect way of rebuilding by going back to basics, doing the one thing, the only thing it ever did well, which is fighting Israeli forces on the ground in its southern Lebanese homeland.
1: But talk about how the people in Lebanon are feeling, because there is frustration, considerable frustration with Hezbollah as well.
5: There was outrage when Hezbollah first joined the Iranian war with the U.S. and Israel by launching a pointless and ineffectual barrage of drones and missiles into Israel in supposed solidarity with the death of the late Supreme Leader Ali Khamenei. And this infuriated people in Lebanon, including some of their own supporters, because it plunged the country once again into an unwinnable and atrocious conflict that the country could not afford and for which it was not prepared, and that served no interest except for Iran's interests, maybe. And so people were infuriated. But what Israel is doing is over time eroding that sense that the Lebanese state has a new opening to pursue Hezbollah, a new opening to try to crack down on Hezbollah's independent military and freedom of action, and squandering it by trying to grab Lebanese territory, Lebanese natural resources, potentially water and gas. And many people in Israel don't believe they're doing that, but almost everyone in Lebanon does.
1: We only have a couple moments left. The Israeli and Lebanese military are due to have direct talks at the Pentagon in Washington, D.C. on Friday. What needs to happen for those talks to lead to peace in Lebanon and for people in Israel to no longer fear attacks from Hezbollah?
5: Well, I think the the two sides need to start cooperating in a more informal way. There isn't going to be a peace agreement between Israel and Lebanon. That's too much for the Lebanese political structure to bear. But I do think it's reasonable to ask these parties that want ultimately, or say they want anyway, the same thing. I think the Lebanese government really does want it, and Israel may or may not. Ultimately would, I think, Lebanon free of undue Hezbollah domination, serving as a platform for Iran's outreach to attacking Israel. If they want the same thing, they need to get out of each other's way and let each side do what they could do, practically speaking, to weaken Hezbollah. Israel's policies, though, thus far, are just playing into Hezbollah's hands again and again, and that is very tragic and pointless and wrongheaded.
6: Okay, we are going to leave the conversation there. Thank you for this.
5: You're welcome. Thank you so much.
6: Hussein Ibish is a senior resident scholar at the Arab Gulf States Institute and a regular contributor to The Atlantic and The Globe and Mail. The CBC News is next, then.
0: You don't go from one case a few weeks ago to hundreds and hundreds of cases this quickly. I am concerned about the next few weeks and the next few months. And I'm also concerned about the fact that this is in a really tough region.
6: Dr. Craig Spencer knows firsthand what it is like to fight Ebola. He contracted the virus himself while treating patients in West Africa in 2014. He'll talk about what we know about this strain of the virus, a particularly concerning one, and why he believes we are ill-prepared to contain it. That is coming up in about 6 minutes. I am Catherine Cullen, sitting in for Matt Galloway, and you are listening to The Current. Please stay with us.

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0: 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The CBC News is next. Coming up in an hour, it's Q.
4: Colm Tabin wrote the novel Brooklyn. That movie was nominated for an Oscar. He got to go to the ceremony, but didn't get to go to the main part because he didn't write the screenplay. He'll tell you there is a very big difference between the red carpet and the linoleum. He'll be here today with that story and a new collection of short stories.
5: This is CBC News. I'm Andrew Hawthorne. It's been a decade since Canada's top court made its decision in the case of R versus Jordan. That ruling set timelines for trials to be completed from the moment charges are laid. CBC Investigates has now found out that over just the last year and a half, at least 24 people in the province had their charges stayed, dismissed, or withdrawn after Jordan applications had been filed. Arianna Kelland has more.
6: Sadly, it's not surprising.
7: But it is disheartening, says Mothers Against Drunk Driving Canada CEO Steve Sullivan. This after CBC found that four alleged impaired drivers recently walked away from charges because the clock simply ran out.
6: I think what's happening in Newfoundland and Labrador is just indicative of what's happening across the country.
7: People have a right to be tried within a reasonable time. The 2016 Supreme Court of Canada decision called R versus Jordan laid out the timelines for a trial to conclude from the time charges are laid. It's 18 months in provincial courts and 30 months in superior courts. Any longer and an accused could walk free.
6: The public should have trust in our criminal process.
7: CBC Investigates found 20 other people who had their cases tossed since late 2024 because of trial delays, some for serious offenses like sexual assault. Justice officials here say they don't have statistics on all of the cases lost due to Jordan, but say there are currently 8 applications before the courts. Arianna Kelland, CBC News, St. John's.
5: For an international tribunal, it's investigating whether Canada committed genocide and crimes against humanity. For the past 2 days, the Permanent People's Tribunal has heard from witnesses and survivors. They've testified on missing Indigenous children and unmarked burials connected to residential schools. CBC Indigenous reporter Joy Spearchief Morris has more from Montreal.
8: 6 of us were transferred into the mush hole, and I was 6 at the time, so, and then they kept the baby. I thought it was a

0: for those little lives stolen. What great things could they have done if their lives weren't taken by the state?
1: Longtime federal minister Stephen Guilbeault is expected to announce he plans to resign from his seat today. The environmental activist has expressed frustrations with the direction of the Carney government and the rolling back of key pillars of Canada's climate and environmental policy. Kate McKenna reports.
2: Health Minister Marjorie Michel is one of several Liberal cabinet ministers who say they're sorry to see Stephen Guilbeault go.
3: I really appreciate his work, his advocacy, and I'm fully respectful of his decision.
2: Sources tell CBC News the Liberal MP is expected to tell his caucus colleagues he's planning to resign as a member of parliament. Guilbeault has been critical of the Carney government's moves to roll back climate and environmental policy, some of which was put in place when Guilbeault was environment minister under Justin Trudeau. He resigned from cabinet last November after the prime minister unveiled plans to work with Alberta to build a new pipeline to the West Coast. When the next phase of that deal was announced earlier this month, Guilbeault said he was reflecting on his future. But Guilbeault is not the only MP feeling uneasy. More than a dozen Liberals recently wrote to the Prime Minister expressing concerns about the compromises being made to get more things built in Canada. Kate McKenna, CBC News, Ottawa.
1: And that is your CBC News. For Newfoundland and Labrador at this hour, I'm Andrew Hawthorne. Here's a look at weather across the province, and hey, if you've ever been to Newfoundland, you know what's going on. There's some sun and cloud in the west coast, but there's rain, drizzle, and fog basically everywhere else. Highs of plus 4, 12 in the west. Tonight, 60% chance of drizzle, some freezing drizzle overnight. Fog patches, cloudy on the west coast, a low of 0. For Labrador, 60% chance of showers, a cloud, and sun inland. Highs of 10, 14 on the coast. Tonight, 60% chance of showers, a low of plus 4.
4: I'm Catherine Cullen, and you're listening to The Current. It's going to get worse. That is the message from the World Health Organization about the Ebola outbreak in the Democratic Republic of Congo. It involves a particular strain of the virus with no cure and no vaccine to prevent it. And the outbreak is growing fast. According to the WHO, there are now more than 900 suspected cases and more than 220 people are dead. Yesterday, Canada introduced temporary border measures in response to the Ebola outbreak. Travelers from affected regions will be required to self-isolate for 21 days, and immigration documents from the DRC, Uganda, and South Sudan are temporarily suspended. Dr. Craig Spencer is an emergency physician, public health researcher, and professor at Brown University in Rhode Island. He treated Ebola patients in West Africa in 2014 and 2015 during the largest Ebola outbreak in history. Over 28,000 people contracted the virus in that outbreak, and he was one of them. Dr. Spencer, good morning.
5: Good morning.
4: What goes through your mind when you hear the numbers in this current outbreak?
5: The first day that I heard about this outbreak, really the first moment that I learned about it just over a week ago, I knew this was going to be catastrophic. And I knew that because the number of cases that were being reported on day one were over 200. The size of the outbreak at first report was bigger than most Ebola outbreaks are when they end.
4: Ooh.
5: And on the same day that we heard about this outbreak in DR Congo, there was confirmation of another case hundreds of kilometers away in Kampala, the capital and most populous city in Uganda. So you know already that not only do you have a lot of cases, but they're spread over a large region already, just as you're starting to learn about it. This is bad when you've already got people on the ground and already starting to respond. But if this is what you're learning when you first learn about it, you know this is going to be trouble.
4: Worse, you think, than the outbreak that you were dealing with in 2014 and 2015?
5: I worry that there's certainly that potential. I would say right now we think there's around, we've been told there's around 1,000 cases in Eastern Congo, Uganda, and in the region. I suspect the true number is probably double that. Because if you look at what's happening on the ground, many places haven't been reached yet. We don't have a full accounting of how many people have actually been infected over the past few months. This has been going on for a while. We don't have the testing that we need. There's a backlog of of samples that need to be run still to be confirmed. And we don't have good knowledge about the transmission chains, meaning who has infected who, how those people are all related, and whether they're related or not. And my suspicion is that we just have a bunch of tattered ends here that we haven't started to pull together completely yet. And I don't think we're going to get a good idea what this truly looks like for another week or two.
4: You were in Guinea in 2014 during the largest Ebola outbreak to date. What was it like treating patients at that time?
5: Oh, man, it was tough. It was really, really hard. I know, you know, there's probably people listening now who were there and will probably feel triggered. But, you know, as a provider, trying to take care of folks and still having half of your patients die despite everything you did for them is like the worst thing that you could imagine as a healthcare provider. And, you know, you'd go in the morning and talk to patients that looked okay, and then you'd come back in the afternoon and they'd be dead. You learned really quickly that anyone really young or anyone kind of old probably wasn't going to make it. And you learned things that, like, hiccups were an incredibly ominous sign. It wasn't the bleeding profusely from organs that you hear about in books or on social media that I was worried about. It was things like hiccups that portended a really bad outcome. And all those things still stick with me a decade later, as do the thoughts and the stories of all the people that I worked with, including many of the people that unfortunately didn't make it.
4: Is it hard even now to talk about it?
5: It's hard. The past week has felt helpful in a sense, in that I feel impactful, and then I can talk about what we need and try to highlight the issues on the ground. I've worked in Eastern Congo for a long time. I know the region well. I know the challenges well. And I also know that what we need now is not, you know, a conversation on, you know, what the U.S. need to be doing at home, as opposed to the real conversation we need to be talking about, is what impact can the global community have on the ground immediately, US, Canada, other countries, with resources, with people. We need to get this under control quickly, not just because it could potentially be a threat to countries like our own, but because the human toll of this is just horrific and cruel and devastating, and we need to help end this as quickly as we possibly can.
4: I do want to talk about the measures that are being put in place, some of the questions around international aid, but I would like to ask you, if it's okay with you, about another part of your own personal experience, which is that you contracted Ebola at that time.
5: Yeah.
4: What was that like?
5: It was the worst 19 days of my life. You know, there's no sugarcoating it. It was horrible. I wouldn't wish it on anybody, but I also, and it sounds strange, but I had the best case scenario of a worst case scenario, because unlike the patients that I was taking care of in Guinea, I had amazing access to high-quality care in New York City where I was treated. I had probably 30 to 40 providers on call at any point to take care of me, and I was probably taking care of 30 to 40 patients at any point when I was in Guinea. So it was horrible, but I'm here today because of good, high-quality care. I'm here because, quite frankly, I was treated in the United States, and I am forever grateful for that, but I'm forever reminded of that disparity between what I received and what I was able to provide.
4: You have written about how this is sometimes called a disease of compassion because of the way that it can make the people caring for the people sick. What are the challenges for healthcare workers on the ground right now, particularly since there's no vaccine and no cure for this strain?
5: The challenge for healthcare workers is, number one, there's just not enough of them. In 2014, there were about as many physicians on staff at the one hospital where I was treated in New York City as there were in Guinea, Liberia, and Sierra Leone combined. And
4: wow.
5: 6 to 7% of all those physicians died of Ebola during that outbreak. It's a similar situation in Eastern Congo. Again, I've worked there a bunch. Particularly over the past year, where there's been a lot of funding cuts, healthcare providers have not only, you know, lost their funding, but they've lost access to the personal protective equipment, or maybe even more practical and important things like gloves and other just basic necessities. And the second big issue is going to be that healthcare providers, there's not enough of them. They're also incredibly overworked, but they're the people, as you point out, that are the first line of defense when anyone comes in sick, it's going to be a healthcare provider that jumps in to help, even if they don't have gloves, even if they're worried that this person may have malaria or pneumonia or maybe even Ebola. These people are the folks that are going to help because they've been trained to help, but that puts them in harm's way and makes them extremely, extremely vulnerable to an outbreak like this.
4: It's not just the personal protective equipment, which is obviously a very important part of all of this, but you suggested that the Trump cuts to USAID can be shown to directly affect our ability to track the disease, to be aware of the scale of the outbreak, to contain it. Can you talk about that?
5: Absolutely. You know, I hear a lot of things about how AI is going to change the world. I talk to folks that tell me that it's going to be great for pandemic preparedness and picking up diseases early. But I remind them that working in Eastern Congo, I've been there before and I've gone around and done surveys on health clinics, and half of the clinics may have already been empty. And now that number is going to be much higher. You need people in those places that can recognize the changes, that can raise red flags so that the rest of that county, the rest of that community, the rest of that country is aware and can alert the global community. Over the past year, we have pulled a bunch of logistical and financial support out of places like Eastern Congo. And that meant not just the loss of things like personal protective equipment, but also these disease outbreak and surveillance systems that the U.S. primarily has helped build over decades and the rest of the global community has supported. There has been a whole host of other things that we've also taken away that have had a dramatic impact on our ability not only to detect this, but to respond swiftly.
4: I do want to talk quickly about the measures that are being put in place. Canada just announced new measures yesterday, as I mentioned a moment ago. New border and screening measures for travelers from Ebola-affected regions. The U.S. has a travel ban in place for people from affected countries, including on U.S. permanent residents. How effective is that likely to be?
5: These are not likely to be effective. I call them political theater, and they're meant more for political points than they are for epidemiology. These are bipartisan, at least here in the U.S. These are things that happen every time there's an Ebola outbreak. I don't think they do much, but they're pretty standard. I will say the thing that has disturbed me the most and what I learned yesterday and I'm still finding hard to believe is that the U.S. is setting up a program where any Americans with high-risk exposures are not being brought back to the U.S., where we have an incredible hospital system that is capable of quarantining and treating persons just like myself with Ebola. But the U.S. is now planning to construct a facility in Kenya where it's going to send high-risk exposures as well as treat Americans with Ebola. And it just blows my mind because we have spent the last year abdicating our traditional role as supporters and leaders in global health, and the U.S. is now abdicating its own responsibility to its own citizens. And I think it sets a horrible precedent, and I'm unbelievably concerned about so many things with this.
4: Well, listen, obviously a concerning time. We do appreciate you taking the time to put this into perspective for us. Thank you.
5: Thank you for having me on.
4: Dr. Craig Spencer is an emergency medicine physician, public health researcher, and associate professor of the Practice of Health Services Policy and Practice at Brown University. He was in Providence, Rhode Island.

0: I'm Catherine Cullen, and this is The Current. If the apocalypse was upon us, you'd want to know as soon as possible, right? But who would know first? Perhaps those in charge, the ultra-wealthy? Enter the Apocalypse Early Warning System. It tracks billionaires' private jets so that you can find out if they are all taking off at once to their so-called doomsday bunkers, possibly signaling the end is nigh. The tracker is real, but more than a tool, it is a bit of cheeky social commentary about the moment we are living through. And it's the creation of artist and coder Kyle MacDonald. He's in Los Angeles. Good morning, Kyle.
1: Good morning. Thanks for having me on.
0: Thank you. Walk us through the premise here, though. For those who aren't plugged into the lives of the super rich, what exactly are you tracking as a signal that things are going bad?
1: So super rich have access to jets that we don't, and we can track them using something called ADS-B, which is a kind of GPS signal that's sent out over radio. And there's a big network of trackers, receivers all across the world that get sent to a site called ADS-B Exchange. I'm working with that data to identify trends and see when the number of planes in the sky is much higher than it has been at this time of day, at this time of week in the past. And I'm using that as a signal to identify when people are on the move.
0: And the reason that it's significant that they're on the

0: probably going to know about the moment before he pushes the button too.
1: I love that your answer started with laughter and ended with the moment he pushes the button. And I do want to be like clear about this. You're not a global security expert. I saw you saying in another interview, you want people to laugh. This is what, like a joke, social commentary? How should we think about your doomsday tracker?
0: I'm an artist, but I work with technology and I'm often a technical consultant as well for new technologies. So my artwork deals with technologies that are really on the cutting edge, and I'm exploring their uses in ways that other people don't always have the chance to. You know, outside the arts, you have to make a product that makes money, or you have to make something that, you know, you can sell to people. Within the arts, you have space to really explore in a lot of novel ways. And so that gives me a chance to try things and kind of set new precedent. You know, like in 2012, I developed the idea of face swapping for the first time. And that probably wouldn't have happened without kind of artists getting in the way of new technologies. So I have a lot of technical experience with how to make this kind of thing work, but it's not my, I wouldn't say I'm like a global security expert. I know about tracking planes.
1: Remind us about the face swapping. That's two images.
0: I mean, yeah, exactly. Yeah. I mean, you might have remembered in around like in the mid 2010, maybe 10 years ago, there was apps like Snapchat that had these face swapping filters. And then later it got really creepy with like, deep fakes. But before that, I was just kind of having fun. And I learned that you could swap faces in real time and kind of use someone else's face as a puppet. So that was a new idea and just barely possible in the early 2010s. And I kind of set a precedent for that with a friend, Arturo Castro. We developed that system together.
1: So you obviously like to unsettle people with your art.
0: I love it. And I think part of what I love the most is when experiencing that unsettling feeling can give us some new understanding of our present moment. Like here, I've just been feeling like we don't really know who to trust anymore. We don't know where to get our information from. We sort of just look at where people are spending their money as the only source of truth. And, you know, maybe data is the place that we go to instead of the news or anything else. And I thought I'd just collect some more of that data.
1: Yeah, that's fascinating. Think about money as numbers, but data as well. Let's unsettle people a little bit more as we dig into how the system works. There are five levels of alert. What would it take for all the alarms to go off? Red alert, signaling we're really in trouble.
0: So it happens at least once a year. That's the way that I've calibrated it.
1: Right. Annual apocalypses. It seems a bit of an oxymoron. Yes.
0: I was trying to figure out, you know, how do you know when it's the apocalypse? And I decided, well, let's just assume that it's something that's worse than any time in the last year, which means that it will necessarily happen around once a year. So the last time it happened was actually on April 6th, which was the day just before Trump was tweeting, a whole civilization will die tonight, which means probably there were some people who got the warning just before that, that he was taking things pretty seriously.
1: This is on Iran.
0: Yes.
1: And you, but you think that the fact that there were many planes in the air around the time he said that, like, do you really think the ultra rich were headed to their bunkers?
0: Something was going on. There was a spike at around 9:30 a.m. Pacific Standard Time on April 6th that is really unprecedented in the whole last year of private jet flights. And I can't find another explanation. I've spoken with some NetJets pilots and other people who, you know, are responsible for flying these planes around, and no one else has any idea except for, yeah, people were kind of getting out of the cities.
1: Okay, well, so let's say I sign up for your apocalypse early warning system. How do I know we're not going to get to a level five just because they're all going to like the World Economic Forum or the Kentucky Derby or whatever?
0: Yeah, so I tried to identify those kinds of events where they're localized to a single place, and there are a bunch of them. There's Art Basel, there's Kentucky Derby, like you mentioned, there's Formula One Miami, even Burning Man, Daytona 500, Sun Valley Conference, Cannes, all of these events like have people flying in and out at specific times. And it does trigger a spike, but we can identify that that's the

0: origin of that spike and we can rule it out. So this system is really designed to track kind of global and especially American activity because most of the private jets are in America.
1: Well, I guess in a way, it's not such a bad thing, I would imagine, from your perspective, if some of those things do sort of set the system off, if the commentary you're trying to make is about wealth disparity, right?
0: 100%. Yeah. I mean, I like to have this tracker that's telling me, you know, something's happening out there. And one of those things that's happening is that hundreds or even thousands of people are taking a flight that is the equivalent to this, to my yearly salary, just on a lark to go see some sports.
1: Yeah. On the sort of doomsday bunker side, people may not know that this is a real phenomenon. Meta's Mark Zuckerberg, for example, is said to have a bunker under his mansion in Hawaii, although he just calls the 5,000 square foot space a basement. Reid Hoffman, co-founder of LinkedIn, has said that when the uber wealthy talk about buying a house in New Zealand, it's code for, quote, apocalypse insurance. I mean, is there something here in your thinking about the ultra wealthy actually being able to insulate themselves from some of the worst outcomes?
0: Yeah, I mean, I'm thinking of it on the other side too, which is like, we want to insulate ourselves as the public. Everyone wants to protect themselves. If you had money, you would probably be buying a bunker too. Everyone's trying to keep their families safe and themselves safe somehow. And with this site, I think I'm kind of doing something similar. This is my bunker in a way. I'm trying to figure out how I can stay safe. And I think other people are coming to the site trying to figure out how they can stay safe. I got an email the other day after someone signed up for email and text alerts. They said, you know, hey, Kyle, am I safe now? And I want to tell them, no, you're not safe. I wish I could help with that. But I think that's something you got to talk to a therapist about. That's not something I can help you with. But I think we're all trying to find safety in our own ways. And I think that's another kind of modern story is the disparity between our access to safety. I think as, you know, kind of general public and working class, we have a very realistic perspective on it, which is should be rooted in kind of community solidarity. Whereas the ultra wealthy have taken a totally different approach of believing that they can somehow separate themselves from the rest of us.
1: I mean, there's the sort of day-to-day struggle of trying to get by that so many people are seized with right now. And then there are these moments where everything is shaken up. Like if I think back to the pandemic, right? Some of this sort of apocalyptic doomsday feeling, it does become a bit less funny, frankly, Kyle, right? I think we've all had people in our lives who have been very unsettled by world events in the past decade, certainly. So yeah. What do you want people to come away with in terms of what we can say about people's own agency? You kind of nodded to it there a moment ago.
0: Yeah, I would hope that when people stop by this site and get a laugh for a moment, that they remember, you know, there's still things we can do. Like we have an ability to like look into the data. We have an ability to watch the watchers, and it's not all hopeless. I think a lot of things are telling us that there's nothing we can do. We're given all the information in the world, but no ability to act on it. But I'd hope that people can look at this and say, oh, you know, there's some other ways that we can kind of look at the data, that we can be observant, that we can be kind of on our toes. And maybe it's not all lost. I would hope that people can feel creative when they look at this and they say, oh, I hadn't thought of tracking, you know, private jets. What else can we track? What else can we look at, you know?
1: So what I'm wondering, though, is as an artist, where do you go after the apocalypse? Like, what are you going to do now?
0: Well, after I launched the project, I got a comment on a post on Instagram from the one billionaire I know who inherited his wealth and seems to be doing a pretty good job of redistributing it. But
1: Did it include a bunker invitation? Or
0: Well, he said on the comment, he was like, haha, this is funny. And I just replied as saying, you know, I'm going to see you when the apocalypse comes. And he said something really nice. He said, I've got a bunk for you. I'm expecting a lot of people. And I thought, you know, there are people who are trying to figure this out with us. And I hope that we can make it work in the end.
1: Yeah, no kidding. Listen, Kyle, I really enjoyed this conversation. It's one I'll remember for a while. Thank you.
0: Thank you for having me.
1: Kyle MacDonald is the artist behind the Apocalypse Early Warning System and many other projects. He was in Los Angeles. Well, coming up after your regional update.
2: Well, this makes common sense. You can go buy any material anywhere in Canada. You can go buy 20 shirts in Quebec. No problem. Why wouldn't you be able to buy beer?
1: Gerard Gomeau enjoys a beer and a few times a year would travel from his home in New Brunswick to Quebec to stock up. But in 2012, he was caught and charged under the province's Liquor Control Act. His case went all the way to the Supreme Court. In about 90 seconds, why it is so hard to get the free flow of booze between the provinces. I'm Catherine Cullen. 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

0: With your Environment Canada weather update for Newfoundland and Labrador, I'm Andrew Hawthorne. For St. John's and the Avalon today, periods of drizzle ending this afternoon, a high of +4.8 inland. Tonight, 60% chance of drizzle, a risk of freezing drizzle, fog patches, and a low of zero. For Gander in the central region, a risk of freezing drizzle with a high of 8. Tonight, 60% chance of drizzle, fog patches, and a low of +1. For Cornerbrook in the west coast, a mix of sun and cloud with a high of 12. Tonight, cloudy. Low of +2. For St. Anthony in the Northern Peninsula, 60% chance of drizzle, a high of 7. Tonight, 60% chance of drizzle or freezing drizzle, a low of 0. Finally, for Labrador, in Happy Valley, Goose Bay and along the coast, a mix of sun and cloud with a high of 14. Tonight, cloudy with a low of +3. For Labrador City in the west, 60% chance of showers with a high of 10 today. 60% chance of showers continues tonight with a low of +4. That's your weather. I'm Andrew Hawthorne.
1: Coming up Wednesday on The Signal, it's a rare issue that gets agreement from all sides in the House of Assembly, but last week, MHAs of every stripe backed the idea of a social media ban for kids under the age of 16. Should we do it? Can we do it? We'll take on those questions and more on the Wednesday edition of The Signal.
2: I'm Catherine Cullen, and you're listening to The Current. I'm hosting today because Matt Galloway is in Victoria. He has a special edition of The Current from British Columbia tomorrow, where he is going to bring you an interview with Premier David Eby. Matt, good morning.
3: Thanks, Catherine. Good morning. As you know, David Eby finds himself in many ways, it's kind of like at the center of a national conversation. There's this MOU between the federal government and Alberta that would seem to pave the way for a pipeline. BC was not at the table. The Alberta government and Daniel Smith says that in many ways, a pipeline will show that Canada works. And David Eby, the premier of this province, says that the federal government is rewarding bad behavior. So we're going to speak with David Eby about all of this, about whether he would ever accept a pipeline. What happens if he says that this is in the national interest to try and push against this, but the federal government and the Alberta government say that it's in the national interest to put this pipeline forward? How do you square that? And where is this actually going to go? Could a pipeline ever actually be built from Alberta to the BC coast? We will talk to David Eby about that, but also about other issues, including what he says is the most difficult issue he has ever faced in politics. And it's in many ways about what happens when the language around reconciliation actually becomes law. This is a very live issue in this province around property rights and more. We'll talk to David Eby about that. And something completely different. A Victoria scientist named Louise K. Blight, who spent 3 months living in Antarctica studying penguins. She said it was like when she went down there, it was like going to the moon in many ways. We will talk to her about what it's like. I've always wanted to go to Antarctica. And I think a lot of people have thought that it's so remote and so far away that they would never get there. What is it like to be there? But also, what was it like for her to get up close with these creatures that were never really made to be afraid of human beings before? And she tells this incredible story of lying on the ice and being courted by an emperor penguin. She says it was the most romantic thing that happened to her in the 3 months that she was down there. We'll talk to Louise K. Blight about that and more from this beautiful city of Victoria, British Columbia.
2: It sounds like it is going to be a terrific show, and you can hear that special edition of The Current tomorrow from Victoria. Well, I'm Catherine Cullen, and this is The Current. When Mark Carney came into office, he promised to strengthen Canada's economy and put in place a major push to get rid of the federal barriers to internal trade. But many of the biggest barriers are controlled by the provinces. Last summer, there was an effort to get rid of one of the most high-profile sticking points. Provinces and territories, with the exception of the Northwest Territories and Nunavut, signed a memorandum of understanding committing to direct-to-consumer alcohol sales. It was supposed to be in force by the end of this week, but it appears there are still details that need to be sorted out. For some, anything short of bringing down all the barriers is a missed opportunity, though others want caution. Then there are the folks who were at the heart of a significant legal case that less than a decade ago went all the way to the Supreme Court. At its core was a man, his beer, and some cross-border shopping. This is Jody Martinson's documentary, A Case of Beer and Borders.
4: For years, Arnold Schweizberg had been looking for someone to break the law. He's a trial lawyer in Toronto. It all started when he got involved in a case where he learned about a law he found bizarre.
5: And I started talking with some of my colleagues and inquiring whether they're aware that it's actually illegal to take liquor across interprovincial borders. And of course, everybody's reaction was, how can that be? I mean, if you live in Ottawa, you buy your beer in Quebec. I mean, the fact is, everyday Canadians have been taking liquor across provincial borders for decades.
4: Arnold wanted to challenge the law in court.
6: Hi, this is Terry David Mulligan. This Thursday,
4: so, in 2011, he tried to engineer a case with the host of a popular CBC show.
6: Here's Phil Collins and Ashford Simpson. A ZZ Top medley ends off the show.
5: Terry David Mulligan, you might know him. Anyhow, he contacted us and we agreed to assist him. He was going to do a bit of a publicity stunt. He was taking a case of wine to the BC-Alberta border with all the cameras and all the attention. He was going to walk the case across the border and see what happened.
7: Consumers, and it really, really hurts the wine industry, and especially the small.
5: And my advice to him was, Terry, you've gone too far. There's too much publicity on this. It was a great stunt, but the officials didn't touch it. We needed someone charged.
4: About a year and a half later, Arnold gets a call from another lawyer.
5: And he said, you're not going to believe this, but we found the perfect case.
4: The perfect case involved a man in New Brunswick by the name of Gerard Comeau, who had just been charged under the province's Liquor Control Act. That act prohibits anyone from having more than 12 pints of beer unless you buy it at a provincial liquor store.
5: We realized we had a good test case because, and I say this with admiration, Mr. Comeau is Joe Canadian. He is so relatable.
4: Gerard enjoys his beer.
8: Good stuff.
4: He says he doesn't drink much, maybe just one or two when he cooks. But it was how he purchased his beer that made his name known.
8: See, in the coffee shop, oh, you're going to be popular, but they're going to put your face in the $20 bill. But I wasn't impressed more than that. Like, I'm just an easygoing guy, so.
4: One day, back in October 2012, Gerard did the same thing he does two or three times a year. He got into his Honda Accord, drove the 2 hours from Tracadie to Campbellton, New Brunswick, and over the bridge into Quebec.
8: I went where I usually go, buy beer.
4: He hit three stores and stocked up. A bunch of beer and...
8: Two bottles of whiskey and one bottle of Stinger Premier X. That's a triple X liqueur.
4: Little did he know he was being watched.
8: Yeah, I think they watched me.
4: Court documents say the Campbellton RCMP were concerned about New Brunswickers coming into Quebec to buy beer. So they set up a sting.
8: When I came to take the road to come back this way at home there, I seen this old car in front of me.
4: As Gerard drove over the bridge, crossing back into New Brunswick, there was an old car going slowly.
8: As soon as I got a chance to pass them, the lights came on and then when he pulled me over, I pulled over and then these two cop cars showed up. And then from there on, they seized my beer.
4: Gerard's beer was a lot more than the 12 pints he was allowed. 48 bottles each of Sleeman's Light, Miller Genuine Draft, and Molson M. Three cases of Bud Light, and Coors Light, plus the three bottles of spirits. He was slapped with a fine for close to $300. But it wasn't just the money. Gerard was going to have a record for committing a provincial offense. So when a lawyer, Arnold Schweizberg, offered to fight his case in court, he agreed. The costs were being paid by the Canadian Constitution Foundation. That's a charity that says it works to stop the government from stepping on people's rights and freedoms.
5: First of all, he was delighted that he wasn't going to have to incur legal expenses. And the second part of his motivation was he genuinely thought that it was wrong.
8: Well, it just makes common sense. You can go buy any material anywhere in Canada. You can go buy 20 shirt in Quebec. No problem. Why wouldn't you be able to buy beer?
4: For Arnold, it was about more than just beer. He wanted to tear down the internal barriers that prevented free trade of any product within Canada. And he thought the foundation for his case had been planted in 1867 in the Constitution by the Fathers of Confederation.
5: They were a very smart group of men. Yeah, they were all men. That was back in the day.
4: In Section 121, they wrote that all articles of growth, produce, or manufacture shall be admitted free into each of the other provinces.
5: A free trade zone. And that's what Canada was supposed to be. Now, you read that to an ordinary person, there's no ambiguity there. It simply says admitted free.
4: So in court, Arnold argued free should mean free. On the other side of the case was Crown Counsel Bill Richards. He spent hours pondering the meaning of Section 121. What had the Fathers of Confederation really meant when they talked about free trade? And in the end, Bill disagreed with Arnold's literal interpretation. He argued,
9: the opposite. Free doesn't mean free. No one could indicate any background discussion that occurred in respect to Section 121. There are no notes or minutes taken at meetings. There's no documentary evidence as to what the fathers were thinking when this was discussed or what they were saying.
4: Bill argued that the Fathers of Confederation had laid out a system of federalism where provinces had powers locally.
9: Each province, each colony that entered Confederation had their local cultures, their local interests. And if that wasn't the case, why have a premier if they're not there to protect, to enhance, to develop local potential, local interests? And that was one of the primary concerns when the Fathers of Confederation met to design how this country was going to work.
4: The provincial judge's ruling was over 80 pages long.
5: Like most lawyers, I read the last page first. And I read the last page first, and I literally had a flush come over my entire body.
10: A New Brunswick judge has ruled that restrictions on taking alcohol across provincial borders violate the Constitution's free trade provisions.
5: Judge Robert, I think the judge wanted to tell his neighbors that he didn't believe any of them were provincial offenders for going to a Quebec beer run. This is a brave and comprehensive ruling. Great job.
9: Yeah, well, I was taken aback. I was taken aback by it.
4: For people looking for cheaper booze, this was a win. But Bill Richards wasn't happy with the outcome. He felt it was an important constitutional challenge that needed to be taken to the Supreme Court. His colleagues had their doubts.
9: They looked at me as if I was from Mars. They said, look, you've lost. You want to go to the Supreme Court? I said, the Supreme Court will take this.
4: Some people in Bill's office even set up a bet about whether he'd get his chance. Their wager? A bottle of scotch. He was right.
9: It's a fascinating case.
4: So Bill collected his scotch and in December 2017 headed off to Ottawa.
11: Her Majesty the Queen versus Gérard Comeau.
4: By now, it was a full 5 years since Gérard Comeau got his ticket.
11: For the intervener Attorney General of Canada.
5: I realized that this had the potential to affect virtually every aspect of the Canadian internal economy. But I also recognized that there would be billions and billions of dollars of interests that would make it very, very difficult to bring about this change.
4: The courtroom was full, so they set up a monitor outside for people to watch.
5: Every single attorney general in the country sent lawyers because all of the provinces have vested economic interests in maintaining trade barriers.
9: Yeah, Canadian Chamber of Commerce, Canadian Federation of Independent Businesses, cannabis culture. I mean, you know, there's a lot of interest in this, particularly business people had the idea that it was going to create havoc with their businesses.
5: It was a dignified circus.
12: I'd like to address a few of the concerns that have been expressed.
4: The case went on for 2 days.
12: And the uncertainty for the future.
4: Interveners from the wine and beer industries argued Section 121 should give them a constitutional right to sell their alcohol in other provinces. The provinces argued for keeping their control of liquor sales. BC said government-owned monopolies are an effective way of addressing the problems of alcohol, and a crucial way to do that is through price setting. Alcohol sales also create a source of revenue to offset some of the public costs of drinking. A few months later, on April 19th, 2018, The court released its decision.
13: Canada's highest court has ruled against a New Brunswick man. He tried to carry a load of alcohol.
4: The justices ruled that provinces cannot impose tariffs or taxes, but they can make laws that end up restricting or slowing trade. And they wrote that interpreting the Constitution to be calling for truly free trade would undermine federalism, which is built upon regional diversity within a single nation.
14: Here on the Quebec side, New Brunswickers do
4: reaction was mixed.
14: Flabbergasted by the ruling.
15: That don't make sense to me.
16: It's across the bridge. That's not like crossing the border into Cuba or anywhere else.
14: But the bridge, though it's only separate.
4: New Brunswick's Minister for Trade, Roger Melanson, applauded the decision. He said liquor sales brought in about $170 million a year to his province.
17: And that's redistributed in society in the province of New Brunswick for education services, health services, infrastructure services.
4: Arnold Schweizberg was disappointed. He felt the decision was giving provinces carte blanche to protect their own bottom line.
5: This just hands the provinces an invitation to contextualize anything they want to do. That's what it means. They can pass a measure that negatively affects trade and make up another reason for why they did it.
9: Of course, they're making money off of it, but it's also for safety purposes and to comply with, you know, certain standards.
4: For a time, this may have been the final word on interprovincial trade barriers. But now, less than a decade later, U.S. President Trump's threats are rekindling some of the same debates that were ignited during the Comeau case.
18: I always say tariffs is the most beautiful word to me in the dictionary. Because tariffs are going to make us rich as hell. It's going to bring our countries.
4: That promise to impose tariffs is raising the question of how far politicians should go to bring down internal trade barriers to make Canada more self-sufficient.
19: If we have one Canadian economy instead of 13, that more than outweighs the impact.
20: We're going to cut interprovincial trade barriers.
21: Re-elected BC government is ready to support a true labor mobility deal.
22: We will take the first meaningful step to eviscerate internal provincial trade barriers.
23: Tariffs, if we just did more trade with each other, and that includes pipelines, by the way.
4: And in a video he made calling for fewer barriers, the leader of the Conservative Party, Pierre Poilievre, even references the Girard Comeau case.
24: He challenged it up to the Supreme Court, but the court wrongly denied his constitutional right to transport goods across provincial borders.
25: Oh, my first reaction was, where have you been for the last, 150 years?
4: Brian Lee Crowley is the managing director of the McDonald Laurier Institute. He says, after the Comeau case, politicians didn't do enough.
25: We've been limping along with a system in which Ottawa has invited the provinces to remove their own barriers. I think that's a completely fanciful notion. And if we stick with that, I don't see a lot of progress on the horizon. But if Canadians decide that they're willing to bite the bullet and remove the trade barriers and upset some of the producer groups that are protected by those barriers, I think we will be able to raise our standard of living quite quickly.
4: What Brian is talking about when he says producer groups is dairy, eggs, and poultry. Those groups all intervened in the Comeau case, worried freer trade would destroy supply management. That's a system that controls supply to ensure stable prices for farmers. None of those groups wanted to talk about the most recent call to bring down trade barriers. But some farmers are worried, like Mark Ricca.
26: They're like going to be calving within the next month. So this is kind of like the maternity ward here.
4: There are 250 cows in his barn. One is making a bit of a scene.
26: There's actually a cow in heat today. She's being very vocal, so you might be hearing her moving over top of us talking.
4: Mark's grandfather started this farm in the early 1900s when he came to Canada from Punjab. He set up near Chilliwack, about an hour and a half east of Vancouver. If trade barriers came down entirely, the way advocates like Brian Lee Crowley want, Mark would be competing with dairy farmers from across the country.
26: And that's the one thing about like places like the prairies, definitely is cheaper to produce milk because a lot of the hay is grown there, a lot of the grain is grown there. So, and land is cheaper, right? I mean, it's getting more expensive in the prairies, but it's definitely cheaper than it is in the Fraser Valley here.
4: Mark would like to keep the farm going, but with inflation, high interest rates, and unpredictable weather, it's not easy. Now add the uncertainty of changing trade rules.
26: Well, it definitely gives me anxiety, right? It definitely makes you worry that, you know, the whole industry across the country would be up on the chopping block.
4: In theory, he says he's not opposed to opening up trade between provinces.
26: Certain provinces could probably produce certain products cheaper than others, right? So I do worry about, like, you know, milk that's produced cheaper in different province coming to BC.
4: What if the price was cheaper for consumers?
26: That's a tricky subject because, yeah, I mean, I understand that people are always looking for, you know, especially now with the cost of living is high. So I understand as consumers, you want a cheap product. If you can find it cheaper, you're going to want it, right? So, but at the same time, you know, if you know it's been produced right in your backyard, maybe that's a bit of like reason to purchase it. If you want to talk about, you know, efficiency and like your carbon footprint, why would you ship it 1,000 kilometers when you could just source it from 100 kilometers?
25: I understand completely that this frightens people who are used to the current system. I don't blame them for being frightened.
4: Brian Lee Crowley from the McDonald Laurier Institute thinks all barriers need to be on the table, including supply management. That could be a tough sell in Ottawa. Statements from Liberal leadership candidates Mark Carney and Chrystia Freeland, the NDP, and the Conservatives all stated they support Canadian farmers and supply management.
25: I think this is a typical example of a larger problem. The average consumer would get a benefit of about $200 from getting rid of supply management.
4: Industry groups would quibble with that. They'd say prices would just be more volatile.
25: Whereas dairy farmers get their entire livelihood from supply management. So they are really motivated. And all the politicians, you know, their measure of success is whether they get reelected or not. People seem to think, oh gosh, it's so stupid that, you know, we continue to have these barriers to trade. What's wrong with our politicians? What's wrong with our politicians is that they respond to political incentives. And the fact of the matter is that in every one of these cases, the benefit to each Canadian is quite small of getting rid of the barriers, but the benefit of keeping the barriers is huge to the people that enjoy those protections. It's a conundrum that every country has faced. We are less successful than many others at defeating this problem.
4: Back in New Brunswick, Gerard Comeau puts his bottle of Bud in the recycling.
8: I'll open another one because then I won't be able to go for supper.
4: His case could have changed how trading is done in Canada. It didn't.
8: That's Canadian made, no, it's made in Canada.
4: And it didn't change how he gets his beer, either.
8: I bought that in Quebec about, maybe a month ago. 3 weeks.
4: He's heading out to dinner. The local tavern has a Tuesday night special on steak.
8: Steak, medium avec champignon.
4: Everyone here knows Gerard.
0: He's a star.
4: And what he tried to do.
1: We found it weird that he got caught because it's from just province to province.
8: You're more amazed with me going to court and fighting it.
2: Everybody was talking about it because we all did it. Why can he not go for buy whatever he wants for beer? So why not?
4: On a Tuesday night at the Tavern in Tracadie, trade barriers still get everybody talking.
1: The trading with all borders down, that would be
8: great.
2: We would like that. Yes. We would love it, for sure.
1: Yeah, because some people say it's easier to sell lobster, like lobster in Maine, than sell it in Ontario. It's way harder to sell it in Canada, so if that could go down, it would be great.
8: I'm not an economist, but those barriers should be eliminated. Everybody's going to have to work together.
3: That documentary, A Case of Beer and Borders, first aired last year. It was produced by Jody Martinson with the audio documentary unit's Elizabeth Hoth and Joan Weber, with help from the CBC's Mary Catherine McIntosh. Well, that is our program for today. Please do stay tuned to Radio 1 for Q. And Matt Galloway returns to the host chair tomorrow with a special edition of The Current out of Victoria. You're not going to want to miss that. We are going to leave you today with some music from the legendary Sonny Rollins. He died earlier this week at the age of 95. Sonny was a giant. His career as a cutting-edge jazz saxophonist spanned more than 50 years. From the late 1940s onwards, he released more than 60 albums. His legendary solos earned him the reputation of one of the greatest jazz improvisers of all time. Sonny was considered the last living musician in a golden era of jazz greats. Here he is, the late, great Sonny Rollins with St. Thomas. I'm Catherine Cullen, sitting in for Matt Galloway. 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

0: This is CBC Radio 1, 640 a.m. in St. John's. When thieves broke into the Louvre with a ladder, the ladder company quickly produced a tongue-in-cheek ad.
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3: Colm Tabin wrote the novel Brooklyn. That movie was nominated for an Oscar. He got to go to the ceremony, but didn't get to go to the main part because he didn't write the screenplay. He'll tell you there is a very big difference between the red carpet and the linoleum. He'll be here today with that story and a new collection of short stories.
4: This is CBC News. I'm Andrew Hawthorne. Newfoundland and Labrador's Auditor General says the Transitional Supportive Living Initiative at 106 Airport Road in St. John's was poorly planned and costed too much. Denise Hanrahan said the program cost $24 million, almost over a two-year period that her office audited. CBC's Mark Quinn reports.
5: Denise Hanrahan's audit found the first 2 years of the three-year program were expensive.
6: By December 2025, the initiative cost approximately $24 million for less than 2 years of operation.
5: The Auditor General said some of that was wasteful, such as paying $1.5 million annually for 30 rooms that were not used. And there were unforeseen costs.
6: Despite the location being selected due to its proximity to a bus stop, the initiative paid $126,000 to the operator for tenant transportation.
5: Auditor General Hanrahan said the program did achieve its stated goal of transitioning homeless people to independent permanent housing for 34 people. The report says that means people transitioned at a cost of approximately $700,000 per person.
6: If you take the fact that about 140 people flowed through the facility for different periods of time, and if I had had the data to do those types of calculations, I probably could have done a more sensitive calculation from a per-head perspective.
5: During the last budget, the housing minister said the program will be discontinued when its three-year lease ends this coming December. Mark Quinn, CBC News, St. John's.
4: A new survey shows Canadians are turning to artificial intelligence for medical advice. But not very comfortable with that or with the companies behind it. Christine Biroc reports.
7: A new survey shows nearly half of Canadians have tried using AI for medical advice, but many don't trust it. Nearly 7 in 10 would rather wait 2 weeks to see a doctor than get an instant AI diagnosis.
8: And even the people who told us they have really poor access to care, even they are saying that they would rather wait for a human doctor than
7: David Valentin is with Liaison Strategies, the firm that did the poll.
8: I think the worry now from the population is, what if it affects me? What if my care is diminished as a result of these new tools? What if my information is hacked or released in some way?
7: As doctors' offices across the country roll out AI technology to take notes rather than writing them by hand, only 31% of those surveyed say they support doctors using that kind of AI during their visit. Most experts say they wouldn't rely on AI for specific medical advice or share personal health information, but say it can be useful for learning about conditions. Christine Biroc, CBC News, Toronto.
4: Finally, getting around on an electric moped or motorcycle in Ontario could soon become a bit more difficult. The province is looking to reclassify the motorized devices as motor vehicles. For years, slower speed electric mopeds and motorcycles have been considered as e-bikes under Ontario law. As the CBC's Giacomo Panico reports, owners could soon need a license and insurance.
9: Peter Boucher proudly shows off his shiny new electric moped. It follows the existing rules on e-bikes in Ontario, meaning he doesn't need a license, registration, or insurance.
10: But if they regulate it, I can't afford that.
9: The CEO of the Insurance Brokers Association of Ontario points out that heavy e-bikes that are more akin to mopeds and motorcycles should be treated differently than bicycles. Colin Simpson says without insurance, governments are often on the hook to cover accident expenses.
11: If you're part of the risk, you need to be part of the solution.
9: If adopted, the changes mean Ontario would be the first province to require insurance for slow-speed electric mopeds. The Canadian Electric Bicycle Association, which represents e-bike retailers, says the government is overreacting to concerns about riders who operate e-bikes illegally on roads and sidewalks. Ontario's Ministry of Transportation says enforcement would only start after a 12-month education campaign, but they wouldn't provide a launch date. Giacomo Panico, CBC News, Ottawa.
4: And that is your CBC News for Newfoundland and Labrador. I'm Andrew Hawthorne. Here's a look at weather across the province. For Newfoundland today, sun and cloud on the west coast, periods of drizzle or freezing drizzle basically everywhere else. Highs of plus 4, 12 in the west. Tonight, 60% chance of drizzle. Risk of freezing drizzle continues overnight. Fog patches as well, cloudy on the west coast. A low of 0. For Labrador, 60% chance of showers, some sun and cloud inland, highs of 10, 14 on the coast. Tonight, chance of showers continues, a low of plus 4.
3: Hey, I'm Tom Power. Welcome to Q. A lot of comics get into comedy because, you know, they were told their whole lives how funny they are. They go to an open mic night with their friends. They go, come on, man, you're so funny. Get up there. You'll be hilarious. And they do, and they kill it, and their lives are straightened out. Not Julie Kim. She says she grew up being told to keep it down, play it straight. In fact, the only reason she took a comedy class at all was to get better at public speaking for her corporate job. She'll tell you how that led to becoming one of Canada's top comedians. Julie Kim, coming up. Plus, when you think about ballet, words like poise and posture may come to mind. Jera Wolf is a choreographer who's made a living telling dancers to let it all go, release, be free, be yourself. He'll be here to tell you about his new work, called Kismet. All that coming up on Q. For some parents, maybe you if you're a parent, or maybe your own parents, it's a nightmare scenario. Your kid is on the pathway to becoming a doctor or a lawyer or, I don't know, for example, an industrial engineer with a very steady corporate job. You know, something secure. And all of a sudden, the parent gets a phone call. Your kid's telling you, actually, I want to do stand-up comedy. Actually, I want to have a career in the arts. That's what Julie Kim did. Luckily for her, luckily for parents everywhere, and luckily for any kids listening to this that are currently about to tell their parents that they're going to drop out of school to do comedy. That switch really paid off, and Julie has become one of Canada's top comedians.
11: They say things like, oh, your baby's so beautiful. It must be because she's half Asian, which is nice. Like, it's very much a compliment to her, but I think very much an indirect insult to me, I think, right? Because what are they really saying? It's like they're saying, Julie, your baby's going to look just like you, but thankfully, not too much, okay? They're saying, Julie, you look okay, but have you considered a Caucasian filter, huh?
3: Julie's based in Vancouver. She's from Toronto. She's toured all over the States and Canada. She supported the likes of Ronnie Chang and Rick Mercer. She wrote for shows like Kim's Convenience and Run the Burbs. Do you remember a few years back at the Juno Awards, Simu Liu from Kim's Convenience and, you know, Marvel fame, did like a parody of I Am Canadian? She wrote that. Julie was back home in Toronto recording a live episode of her podcast, Bothered. That's where she talks about things that bother her and a celebrity guest, the things that bother them. And while she was here, Julie dropped by our studio to talk about her strange journey in comedy. I started by asking her about her life before stand-up and how that well-paying corporate career plan got derailed in the first place. Heads up, if there are some younger listeners in the room, the language is on the explicit side. Here's Julie Kim.
11: I just knew I wanted to do something conventional. I came from a family where, you know, my parents worked very hard, literally. They ran their own convenience store, getting, making dollars a day, working really hard. So I knew there was no backup
3: Julie
11: there.
3: Julie Kim, parents ran a convenience store.
11: Truly. And our last name was actually Kim. But yeah, we lived on top of it. That was like our life. Mm-hmm. And so I just knew that I had to do something where I made some money. Like, I wasn't going to fall back on anything, like wealthy parents. And I also, you know, as the eldest child, had it ingrained in me that, like, I had some sort of, you know,
12: filial responsibility. So I definitely went into things that were more conventional.
3: And why, and if that was, you wanting to do stand-up comedy was motivated by wanting to be a better public speaker at work, is that right?
12: A better speaker, because as a young woman, and maybe as a young woman who is a woman of color, I realized that like everybody was talking over me and I would have what I thought were good ideas and people would ignore me. Every woman has a story, Tom, of saying, like them just saying something in a meeting and being completely unheard or just like ignored. And then some old guy named Bruce says that exact same thing. And everyone's like, oh, that's a great idea, Bruce. You're such a genius. That's why you're our CEO. And then you're just sitting here like, what the frig is going on in this world? So I just remember that happening a lot when I first went into working. And what I noticed was that the people who were listened to were often people who had automatic respect and entitlement, of course, but also anybody else who spoke well. And I thought, well, that is a power that I can learn. So I set out to become a better speaker by doing guest lectures and practicing, but also I thought stand-up comedy would be like the main way I could command attention in a room. And I didn't realize that I would like just keep doing it and never stop and have that be the thing I love.
3: I'm surprised too, not because you're so good, but because I feel like you got some weird advice when you first started. Remember those stand-up comedy classes? Can you talk about that?
12: Yeah. So yeah, I mean, sometimes the people that teach these courses are not like, you know, the most active in the scene or whatever. And so, yeah, I took two courses and one of the teachers was, you know, an older gentleman and he wasn't really like a club comic, but he was like more of a corporate comic. And he told, I'll just never remember this. I think it was partway through the course. He said, look, ladies, most of the people that are going to be in the audiences are men and you know men. So you don't want to look too good. Otherwise, they're going to get distracted and not pay attention to your jokes. And he said, and the ladies that are there might be there as dates to those men. You don't want to look too good or sound like you're too confident because then they won't enjoy your joke because they'll be jealous of you. It's so gross.
3: Well, wasn't there also like a don't nag? Don't sound like you're nagging if you're a woman comedian?
12: Yes, as a female comedian, men have enough nagging through their mothers and their partners. So if you sound like you're talking down to them or teaching them something, they're going to automatically shut off their ears.
3: Oh my God.
12: And that's the only way I know how to talk, Tom. So I don't know what I'm going to do about
3: that. What did you make of that at the time? What did you make when you were sitting in the class and someone saying that? And you were accomplished at that point. You know?
12: I mean, at that, I would love to say I stood up and I said, that is a disgusting thing to say. Old man, I reject that and the whole patriarchy. Yeah, sure, and I left, but I didn't. I was just like, oh, that's good to know. Because just as in life, you hear things and then later you learn, oh, that was bullshit. And then you filter it out.
3: So then you start doing it for real. Then you start doing stand-up, you start doing mics, you start doing some shows. My understanding is not a lot of Asian Canadian comedians at all.
12: When I started?
3: And almost like no Asian Canadian women except for you. Is that right?
12: I don't remember there being any Asian female comedians in Canada at the time. I think the only one that like anybody really knew was Margaret Cho when I started like 12 years ago. That was it.
3: Did you feel like the doors were open to you when you started doing stand-up in Canada?
12: I feel like my perception was that in the beginning, the barriers had a lot more to do with being a woman than anything that was racial or cultural. And they're not visible barriers or doors that are closed. They are things like the idea that we already have a woman on the show, so maybe you can join next week.
3: People would say that stuff like that too.
12: Yeah, things like that. And then like other comedians would police what we would say. They'd be like, oh, you know, like women are always talking about their vaginas. Oh yeah, have you heard a man go 5 minutes without talking about his, I don't know if I can like his dick, right? Like they're always talking about their dicks. Mm-hmm. And then like, when I got married and had a kid and started talking about a C-section, and they're good jokes about C-sections.
13: So I had a C-section by choice. They think that women who choose to have C-sections only do it because, you know, you're afraid of going through the worst pain of your life, or you don't want to stretch out and ruin your vagina, or you don't want to take a giant crap on the delivery room floor, right? But for me, no, it was not one of those things. It was all of those things. Yes.
12: So I still get comments. Oh, women always talking about their private parts. Like, so dumb.
3: I heard you tell a story about that you told that story about having a C-section on. Yeah. And then someone like said something to you.
12: Yeah, it's a clip that went kind of viral. And by that, 10 million views on Instagram alone. This is an actual show in Whistler, BC, last March, March 2025. I'm just doing a normal set. We almost didn't record it because it was just like an awkwardly shaped theater. I'm doing this joke about my C-section, and a man at the show in the front row stopped me to say that he reads scientific studies for fun and that I should have actually had a natural birth because then that way the bacteria gets on the baby. And it was hilarious.
3: What did you say back?
12: I just said, are you here alone, sir? That was the first thing. And he was alone. He was pretending the people next to him were his friends, and they're like, we don't know him at all. And then I let him keep talking because this is what you have to do with stupid people, right?
3: Yeah, you let
12: them talk, and they just reveal that they're even stupider than you thought at the beginning. Then he started explaining it. Then at one point, he turned to the audience, and I'm like, no. Don't talk to them. I said, I am the star of the show. And then we just kept going a little bit. And then at the end, I said, you know what? It's fine. When I had the baby, I said, you know what? Just swaddle her around there. And I told him that I dipped her back in a few times. Just stupid stuff. And this is, I'm really glad that it happened. I'm really glad that it was recorded, but I'm really glad that, because I can be a serious person because I have a serious and structured background. And I have, like the strong sense of justice. I really can get so serious to the point of being boring sometimes. So I really have to be conscious that I'm light and fun right now. I'm stage Julie. So I let this happen and I just had fun with him rather than shutting him down.
3: Yeah.
12: And it was very fun.
3: It's really clear that from the get-go, you loved stand-up comedy. That it was something you went into to get a bit better at speaking, mm-hmm. and that you did these shows. Like, what is it that you think you were getting out of it? What is it that you think you were getting out of it that you know?
12: Oh, I like this question. So I think what I have got out of it in the past, or what I wanted, is different than now. So in the beginning, I wanted to do a very difficult thing.
3: That was very impressive, by the way. A little retake. We're going to do a little edit there. That was amazing.
12: Okay. It would be funny if you kept that in.
3: Yeah. We might now. So hold on. When you what did you want out of it when you started versus now?
12: I wanted to become a good speaker. And I knew that stand-up was a very difficult thing to do. I just wanted the challenge. I can't say that I loved it, but I wanted to do something different. And it was a neat thing to talk about at parties or whatever. Over the years, it has changed a lot. I didn't think in the beginning that this was something I could do for a living. Comedy is this thing where like a few people do it super well and they're like millionaires and everybody else is down here and doing it part-time like a CFL player. Do you know what I mean? Yeah. So I didn't think it was something I could do the whole time. So you know what I actually did? I have a comedy girlfriend who also like worked a corporate job and was trying to do this thing. We call ourselves our own sugar daddies because we work and make money, legitimate money in legitimate jobs and then take that money and invest it. And I'm going to fly myself to Edmonton to do a middle spot at this show so that next time they might consider me as a headliner or whatever.
3: Did you quit your job?
12: Yeah. So what I did was I structured a plan where I would like work less and less professional work and more comedy and then like cross this bridge. So yeah, I started working independently as a contractor and then taking on like 75% work and 50% work and then 25% work until like just a few years ago. And now I'm doing like comedy, but also so many comedy adjacent things.
3: What do you remember about the day that you went from 25% to zero?
12: Oh, well, yeah, a scared shitless, quite frankly. I mean, it's really scary to have to do that. And after you have a family, like a husband and a daughter, a young kid. But then I also thought, you know what? If I ever don't actually take a shot at this thing, it will be the biggest regret of my life.
3: I'm Tom Power. You're listening to Q. You're in the middle of my conversation with the Canadian comedian Julie Kim. We're talking about her journey in stand-up, about doing stand-up in the first place to get better at corporate public speaking and how that led to her becoming a pretty great stand-up. There's another sort of life event that happened to Julie that changed her stand-up. That's where we pick things up with a little clip of Julie doing stand-up, talking about dance.
14: Dad out there who's trying his best. Like last time, it was a dad with a baby strapped to his chest and a little toddler who's just doing his best, running after them, dropping snacks and going crazy. And I went to that man and I said, hey, I want you to know that I've seen what you've been doing and it's nothing special. Thousands of women at this second are doing what you're doing, but well, okay?
3: As someone with a 9-month-old at the house, I'm blissfully aware of what you're talking about there.
12: You are. Are you called a hero for doing just baseline stuff all the time?
3: I am praised for doing the lowest bar minimum. I really do notice it.
12: The bar is underground. Yeah, you really. Admit, like, right? And what do you say? So because I feel like there's a chance, there's an opportunity you have here, Tom, for some allyship. And every time someone compliments you, you could be like, actually, let me show you this 2-hour movie documentary about the unfair treatment of men and women.
3: I tend to say

0: I know.
1: I'm only kidding. But you talked about this earlier, that being when you became a mom, it kind of changed your fiduciary responsibility around stand-up. Hey, all of a sudden I got to make some money.
0: Yeah.
1: Did it change the stand-up too?
0: Oh, yeah, in the best way. And I'll tell you, like, I told you, like, I love a challenge. I love scarcity. I love, like, to prove people wrong, but not in a way where it's like, oh, I hope these people like me. But I love when I get underestimated, you know? And when I got married,
1: isn't it the best?
0: Yeah. Unless they're right, and then you're like, oh, shit. But but when I got pregnant, I just remember, like, all of a sudden a lot of people saying, oh, that's too bad. You were doing pretty well, because I had started to headline.
1: They said,
0: and
1: that's
0: all
1: too
0: that.
1: Bad.
0: Yeah. Like, because, you know, and they didn't mean to be offensive, but there really are not a lot of moms out there traveling and, like, doing that whole thing. There's a lot of dads in comedy talking about being a dad and how hard it is and stuff and traveling, but not a lot of moms. So it's just not in people's, like, paradigm, right? But I remember being like, no, I can't lose this. This is a part of me. So I went back to stand-up very, very shortly after I had my child, by elective C-section, by the way, so it would be more time efficient. And I came back. But here's what happened when I came back. It was very difficult. You're very tired, as you know. But the beautiful part, and people, especially moms, will often say this about anything after having a baby. You have less time. Your ego is gone a lot, like the first few diapers that you're changing and the spit ups and stuff. You're just like, life is about different stuff. And so you're less ego driven, or that's how I felt. So, and you have less time to BS and make stuff up. So whereas previous to having the kid, my comedy was kind of theoretical. One time I was on a bus and did this, you know, this or that. Now the most efficient thing to do was to talk about my real life, which was full of frustrations and events that were good also. And also, I didn't have the time for filters. So for the first time, I would speak, like, literally from my gut and my heart, meaning that for the first time, I was actually being authentic and vulnerable, which we're supposed to be as people anyways. And I think that having a kid made me like that as a person, but also I became like that on stage. And then for the first time, I became very congruent, my onstage persona and my real life persona, and they both became less filtered. And then life, in a way, became easier because I could just be myself every day. A friend of mine asked if I would consider a home birth. We all have a friend that wears too much hemp, right? Yeah. And I was like, home birth? No way. I don't even bake at home. It's too messy. Are you kidding me? Home birth? How do you even get placenta out of the couch? I have no idea what. No way.
1: Let's talk about the podcast. You're in Toronto to record a special for your podcast, Bothered.
0: Yes.
1: You talk about the soul-crushing small things that happen to you and probably to us too. Uh-huh. The moments that would make polite people bite their tongues. Give me some examples.
0: I don't remember writing that, but I like it. Okay. So first of all, I started this podcast because I didn't want just another podcast where I'm talking about this or that or what's going on with the weather. I'm a very, like, to the point person, and I wanted a purpose for the podcast. And I thought about what I could talk about forever that brings me alive and I don't get sick of. And I realized it is once in a while, probably too often, I have these conversations where I tell my friends about this jerk at this place who did this thing.
1: And I saw the one about the middle seat.
0: Oh, you did? That's a very recent one. Yeah. Like people trying to take my middle seat armrest when clearly he shouldn't be. And he was so rude to me and he grabbed my phone. Oh, you'll have to check it out.
1: Your thesis, and I do appreciate it, is that if you are in the middle seat, you get access to both armrests.
0: It is widely held that that is the unwritten and unspoken rule, except it's spoken when I'm there.
1: So this podcast is an opportunity for you to get some of the minutiae of the things that bothered you off your chest.
0: Yes, just like little stories of microaggressions and things like that. Some of them are racial. Some of them are gender-based. Like, and some of them are just stupid. Like my very first episode was about when I was at this fancy hotel lounge. I was talking on the phone, normal volume, not even on speakerphone, and an old man thought I was speaking too loudly, and he shushed me with his hands.
1: Like, no.
0: Yeah, thank you.
1: And by the way, for the radio listeners.
0: Yes, hand puppet shushing.
1: Yeah, like a hand puppet up and down.
0: Like the most condescending.
1: Yeah.
0: Action you could do.
1: Julie, that's rough.
0: It's so rough. So what I did was, instead of being quiet, I said, oh, never

0: talk to me like that. And I kind of laughed at him because that's a fun thing that I like to do. It's a form of like microfeminism. And I told him to shush. And you know what he did? He went over to the guy manning the lounge and he told the guy, and the guy's like, yeah, I can't even hear her. She's fine. He brought that man over right in front of me so he could explain to him how loud I was. And the man was like, sir, she's fine. And he was there forever trying to do this. Then he left. And then he was with a female partner and he started talking with some other people. And then I, because I can't let things go, I said, Oh, shh. And I did it back.
1: Oh, you did the hand gesture back?
0: Of course I did. Fantastic. I had to get revenge. This podcast at the core is about justified revenge and rightful rage. Again, I don't love the labels. They're also changing all the time. Now we actually use a different term. We say BIPOC. You know that one? BIPOC. Black, Indigenous, and other people of color. The Asian is silent.
1: How are things now in Canadian comedy versus when you started in terms of like, you told me, hey, I was the only Asian woman.
0: Yeah.
1: And there were only like a few Asian men even.
0: Yeah.
1: How are things now compared
0: to
1: that?
0: Just a few. Well, diversity wise, I feel like it's a lot more diverse.
1: Yeah.
0: And I love it because I feel like the more diverse talent is, then you have normalization of whatever voices coming from faces that are diverse, which is a big deal for representation. We also have a much wider audience base, more females going to comedy.
1: You see that? You really see that?
0: I really see that. And I see in my own shows too, because I did a big cross Canada tour last year with MRG. There'd be people coming and yeah, a lot of them were Asian, but they would be like, this is my first time at a comedy show. This one young lady in Ottawa said, these are my parents. I just wanted you to meet my parents. They've never come to a comedy show. So like, it's amazing. Like it, you know, it really is the best. And
1: yeah.
0: At the end, as long as I make money, just kidding. No, as long as more people are laughing and open to comedy and become fans of comedy, that's good for everybody.
1: Well, this is what I want to close out on, because when I asked you earlier, like what is it about stand up that you went through all this sort of adversity, but you still did stand up, and asked you what is that you loved about it.
0: Mm-hmm.
1: You very wisely talked to me about how you maneuvered it. You said, you know, like, I wanted to be better at speaking, so I did this work to get more confidence to be better at speaking.
0: Mm-hmm.
1: And then I found that, and then now I found out a way to be able to do it, be able to make money. I had to be able to figure out how to do this to pay for it.
0: Mm-hmm.
1: I was working another job to pay for comedy. What I haven't heard, and maybe this is a good way to close, is what it actually is about stand-up that you love.
0: Mm-hmm.
1: Like the being on stage, what does it give you?
0: Well, I love creativity. I love living a creative life because I feel like it's a form of expressing yourself. And the reason that means so much to me is because growing up, I couldn't express myself. I was from a family and a culture, especially as a girl, where I wasn't asked about my feelings and I couldn't express things. I used to repress laughing and smiling and told to not cry as much and things like that. So now, this is complete freedom to express myself in whatever way I want to do. I also get to live my real life, and everything I do, I get to find joy or jokes or whatever in it. So I feel like I really can be a whole human. I'm experiencing life, and God, it sounds like I'm on drugs, but I really am not on drugs.
1: It's beautiful, man.
0: But
1: it's beautiful.
0: I get to really live in this life, and I get to live in my brain intellectually and emotionally in ways that I never knew a person could do. And so I feel like really activated and alive.
1: Yeah.
0: And I feel like it's also something like I could do forever. My value really is in here and in here. So it makes me a better person. It means a lot that the things that I say relate to other people. I was in Minneapolis 2 weeks ago, and a lady in the audience left a post-it note to give to the staff to give to me. And she said, as a Korean American in Minnesota, also with a Caucasian husband and child, I laughed so much and it brought me healing. Wow. And I don't want to at all purport that I'm doing God's work. I'm not doing this for charity. Again, I want to be profitable, but I enjoy it immensely. But if I also can offer people these feelings and experiences, oh my God, what a great combination of things. So that's it.
1: Nice to meet you.
0: Oh, nice to meet you.
1: Thank you so much for coming in. I really like talking to you.
0: Same. Thank you so much.
1: From Vancouver by way of Toronto, that is Julie Kim. You can find her podcast, Bothered, wherever you get your podcasts. Julie's on tour. She's going to be in Charlottetown, Prince Edward Island on June 5th and Edmonton, Alberta on June 18th. Has more shows in the Atlantic provinces in August. 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Coming up after this, The award-winning choreographer and dancer Jira Wolf will be here. Ballet is, as we all know, I think, an art of precision. How straight can you stand up? How straight can you extend your arms? How high can you lift your leg? Dancers are, this is drilled into their heads from the time they are essentially like 3 or 4 or 5 years old when they start dancing. And Jira Wolf has to go in with these trained dancers and say, hey, relax, take it easy, be yourself. That's a hard feat. He'll be here to tell him, feet, get it? He'll be here to tell you all about that and about his new show, Kismet. It's after this on Feet.
2: With your Environment Canada weather update for Newfoundland and Labrador, I'm Andrew Hawthorne. For St. John's and the Avalon today, periods of drizzle ending this afternoon, a high of +4.8 inland. Tonight, 60% chance of drizzle, a risk of freezing drizzle, fog patches, and a low of 0. For Gander in the central region, a risk of freezing drizzle with a high of 8. Tonight, 60% chance of drizzle, fog patches, and a low of +1. For Cornerbrook in the west coast, a mix of sun and cloud with a high of 12. Tonight, cloudy, low of +2. For St. Anthony in the northern peninsula, 60% chance of drizzle, a high of 7. Tonight, 60% chance of drizzle or freezing drizzle, a low of 0. Finally, for Labrador, in Happy Valley, Goose Bay, and along the coast, a mix of sun and cloud with a high of 14. Tonight, cloudy with a low of +3. For Labrador City in the west, 60% chance of showers with a high of 10 today. 60% chance of showers continues tonight with a low of +4. That's your weather. I'm Andrew Hawthorne.
3: Coming up Wednesday on The Signal, it's a rare issue that gets agreement from all sides in the House of Assembly, but last week, MHAs of every stripe backed the idea of a social media ban for kids under the age of 16. Should we do it? Can we do it? We'll take on those questions and more on the Wednesday edition of The Signal.

0: John Power, you're listening to Q. Have you ever wanted something so badly you felt like it was meant to be? A job you really wanted, but you didn't get. Someone you loved, who didn't love you back. A dream that you chased for years, but eventually you just kind of had to let go of it. You gave yourself completely to something or someone, and it didn't happen. And what's left after that? What do you do when the thing that was meant for you turns out it wasn't? That's what's at the heart of the Canadian dancer and choreography, Jira Wolfe's new ballet, Kismet. Striving to get something you want, something that feels like destiny, and then not getting it. Jira is originally from Toronto. He's lived and worked all over the country as a dancer and choreographer. He's known for his deeply emotional, incredibly physical work. He's choreographed for the Royal Winnipeg Ballet, for Canada's National Ballet School, has been awarded the Dora for Outstanding Original Choreography. Jira's new ballet, Kismet, is a world premiere. It doesn't open until Friday. So I'd love to be able to tell you I saw it. I actually didn't get to see it. So I'm going to find out about this thing as you do. Jira stopped by the Q studio to tell you all about it. I started off by asking him, just like when you're a week away from a world ballet premiere, what's your day like?
1: It looks like a lot of planning because right now we're in that crunch time moment where really we get about an hour of full cast, you know, focus time on the work. And that's about it. So it's about really concentrating on what we can do within that hour to get the dancers and to get the creation to where it needs to be, you know.
0: What are the other 23 hours all about?
1: Stressing. It's really about crafting the final moments. And you know, we have the framework in place, and it's really about making those final little adjustments that are going to get the dancers really ready for the final performance or the opening performance on next Friday.
0: Can you give me, I'm trying my best on the premise there. Can you, in your own words, give me the premise of Kismet?
1: Kismet is a journey. It's a journey that this character goes through. They're with this partner that's dancing with them, a dance partner that's just very steadfast and strong. And they continue to move through a dance until they see something beautiful. And what we're doing is we're creating a tree with bodies. So with these like 33 bodies on stage, we create this tree type structure that's kind of pulls this dancer into the structure. And then it sort of falls apart. And I thought of it as
0: the tree.
1: Yeah, it does. The tree falls apart. It gets torn apart. And it sort of represents their dream or their destiny, this character. So I think of it as, you know, when you pursue something, and you know you have to go for it no matter what. And you go for it and it falls apart. And then I think about like what's left when it does all fall apart. Because I thought about times in my life, like even thinking about dance, like just imagine if I didn't have it, how horrible that would be. And, you know, I always kind of went like, oh no, that would be the end for me. That would be it if I didn't have dance or if I didn't have creation or whatever this was. And then I reflected on it and looked over at the people that were there, always been there in my life. And I went, what am I talking about? I'd be fine.
0: What do you mean?
1: Yeah. Yeah. Like, I don't know. Have you ever had a dream? Like, did you ever really?
0: No, never.
1: Yeah, no.
0: Dead in here, buddy. Of course I have. Yeah, I certainly have. And I've had dreams that I've been lucky enough and fortunate enough and have had help with to be able to make them come true. And I feel incredibly grateful for those. And I've also had dreams that haven't necessarily worked out. Dreams that I don't even know why they were dreams. I don't know why I wanted them, you know? Mm-hmm. And I've also had not gotten things and had to, you know, sort of reorient myself after that and learn that I'm going to be okay. I think I know what you're talking about.
1: Yeah. And that's kind of it. Learning that you're going to be okay. And like looking over and like someone like me, my girlfriend, my partner, I look over at her and I'm like, oh, you're there for me. You've got my back, you know, no matter what. I look over at my, you know, or whatever, whoever it is, your family member, whoever it is. And you're like, I'm fine. Everything's okay.
0: Yeah. I mean, the older you get, the more you realize that those things you're striving towards are relatively meaningless compared to the people around you.
1: Yeah.
0: Okay. Tell me a little bit more about what this looks like. Why are they partners? Why are there two people?
1: Well, because it starts that way. It starts with the two people and then it ends with the two people. And it's so much about the journey, but the reality was it's sort of just a reflection of being like, look what you're left with that same person, and look at this beautiful journey you went on with this person.
0: So it looks
1: always there.
0: It looks like them dancing, and then each of these they become the tree. I'm trying to get a sense for people listening to this, what this looks like on stage.
1: Oh gosh. Yeah. That's such a difficult thing, you know, conversation to actual realization of what it looks like on stage, but it's a little, that's very difficult.
0: I'm glad I don't have to do it.
1: Yeah. It's magical. Mm-hmm. So the piece is sort of like, I'm pulling inspiration from the forest. Their costumes are kind of like fungi-like, but they're like these beautiful creatures and very organic and earthly, if that makes sense. And everything, there's no real sharp movements that like stop. Everything is sort of undulating and moving and constantly in motion. Like it'll expand and then it'll contract. And then this tree organism sort of pulls this duet into it. And then it just falls apart and shatters almost like liquid, or like almost when you have two different liquids kind of mixed together and it just sort of disperses and melts. And so it's very, I use the word melt a lot in the studio. I talk about like candles melting and this very like organic, natural, rooted kind of movement quality that we're trying to get.
0: How comfortable are you with people going to see it, watching this show and watching this work and not getting that, like not knowing anything about it? Because that's like, as opposed to like your Romeo and Juliet's, where like, mm-hmm. Oh, it's a very clear story. What's your perspective on that?
1: I think it's great. And I'd rather them not really know much about it at all. And I think when I created this, I really just wanted to create a piece that I would like to see, and that maybe someone like a family member of mine would like to see, and someone that, you know, doesn't know much about dance.
0: Tell me more about that. Like this is interesting to me. Because most people, when they write a book, mm-hmm. I'm writing a book, I want people to read the book and understand the narrative in the book. This is so interesting to me, especially with contemporary dance. You have a narrative, you have a story you want to tell, but really you're kind of okay if someone just sits in their chair in the theater and just doesn't know about the narrative and just takes it in.
1: I think that's the magical thing about, or at least the thing that I really love about creating work, is hearing all the stories about what people think it was. And they're always really close to what my narrative was, but they're never the narrative that I was trying to show. And I think that's the beauty of contemporary art and the work that I do. It's really nice to, like, we all go and we watch it and we have an experience, and then we talk about how we felt about it. And, you know, some people, you know, tell me a very vivid story that's nothing at all like the story I was trying to portray. But I kind of love it.
0: It never bums you out? It never disappoints you?
1: Oh, not at all. It excites me. I'm like, oh my goodness, you saw that? Incredible. Cool.
0: I think that might be what keeps people from seeing contemporary art, is the feeling that I don't get it. Like, I'm going to watch it and I don't get it.
1: My work isn't that complex.
0: Like, no, but
1: I think
0: what you're saying,
1: I think my work's quite simple. So I think everyone gets it. Or
0: no, but I think it's more like, maybe I should just speak. Mm-hmm. I've had different experience with it, because since I've been hosting this show, and I understand these things a little bit differently. But I think I did avoid contemporary dance or contemporary art for a long time, because I felt like there was something to get that I wasn't getting. There was like a, mm-hmm. there was a story that everyone else in the room was understanding that I wasn't understanding. And I would spend the entire time trying to like essentially solve a puzzle.
1: Yeah, I try to stay away from that. I don't want the audience to have to work that hard.
0: Once I found that out.
1: Okay. You found out that you could just sit back and relax and watch it, and I don't want the audience to feel like they're not in on the joke or they're not in on what's taking place. I'd rather a non-dancer have a response to it, and that's the response I value their response almost just as much as, you know, bringing someone into the room who's a choreographer or someone that's a rehearsal director or been in dance for many years. I almost would value, I know it sounds really weird, but I would value someone that doesn't know about dance almost more. And that might be a weird approach, but
0: why?
1: Because they're unbiased in their view. And there's something so beautiful about that. And I want to create dance for those people who don't have an imprint or don't have baggage towards dance in the first place. They're just, it's almost like watching movies. Sometimes I watch movies with like actors and they're talking about how this person's not approaching the lines properly or looking. And I'm like, stop ruining the movie. What are you doing? Anyway, so it's kind of like that. Like, I think I want to create dance for regular people. Not that I don't want to create it for dancers.
0: I would love
1: to create it for dancers as well, but I just feel like I really value, like, I want to create something that like my family members look at and say that, wow, that was incredible. Like, I want to create works for them.

0: I'm Tom Power. You're listening to Q. You're in the middle of my conversation with the dancer and choreographer Jira Wolf, who has a world premiere opening at the National Ballet of Canada later this week called Kismet. Isn't it destiny that you happen to be listening to this interview? What you're hearing right now is the music that Jira used for this piece. It's taken from Symphony No. 2 by Ezio Bosso, Under the Trees Voices. I don't know anything about this piece. I don't know if you do. So I asked him a little bit about it and why he chose it. Take a listen.
1: It's so beautiful, and it's very cinematic. It's something that you would hear in like a movie, so I feel like it's very accessible. It's not a challenging piece as far as like listening to it.
0: What's the story of it? Do you know the...
1: Ezio Bosso created Under the Trees Voices, and it's a symphony, and they actually played it in the mountains in Italy, and it was recorded live. So the version that we're like rehearsing to... It'll be the orchestra live at the Four Seasons, but the version that we're listening to in the studio, you can like hear children and you can hear like the wind and you can hear like these like natural elements in the audience. And I think too, I'm also just really interested in like, I love live recordings. There's something so authentic about it. I love just the way it sounds, like being able to pick up someone's breath, especially when it comes to like string or orchestra. I love hearing the human breath, or like that I can tell a human has touched the instrumentation. Mm. It's just something that I kind of am really interested in and drawn to. So when I was hearing it for the first time, like on Spotify, but like listening to the recording, I was here catching those, you know, the children in the background and the audience and the breath. And I just thought it was... absolutely. Yeah. It was like the moment I heard it, I just knew I had to choreograph to it.
0: It's rooted in nature. You talked about how Kismet is very, very much rooted in nature. You talked about how the central image of the ballet is a tree. What's going on with you in nature? Where does that come from? Is something in your upbringing around nature?
1: I would say for sure my childhood. I was fortunate enough to always be surrounded by nature.
0: Where'd you grow up?
1: Kind of all over. I was actually born in Toronto, mm-hmm. and then we lived in the Beaches area. I left when I was very young, when I was 2. So I remember absolutely none of that.
0: Yeah.
1: And then we were in Nova Scotia. So
0: where around?
1: My great-grandmother, she was from, or my grandmother, is from Inverness, Cape Breton Island. So we were there, which was...
0: lots of nature around there.
1: Oh, yeah. And I would remember actually one of the first memories of me as a kid would be climbing trees. And that would be like my first challenge, you know, as a kid, like... you know, like, how do I get up this tree? I remember. And I remember even like once I fell and I got my leg caught in the tree, and it was really traumatic because I was alone in the woods and I was just crying and I was like laying upside down as a kid. And then I had to stay calm and figure out how to like get my leg unhooked from the tree or whatever it was. But it was sort of a traumatic experience that then I was able to overcome. And that was something, you know, I don't know how old I was, 4 years old or whatever it was. And, you know, the tree was probably like 8 feet tall or something. But in my mind, it was like this huge challenge and this like really scary moment in my life that I was able to overcome. And I don't know. I think there's just something about trees that I've always been fascinated by as a kid. And I still am to this day.
0: Were you dancing in Cape Breton?
1: I wasn't. And I remember taking some like step dancing lessons when I was very, very young. And my mother always wanted me to dance. Like she was pushing me to do step dancing. I found it boring. And then I got into breakdancing when I finally moved to BC and I was living in Kelowna. I got into breakdancing and I just fell in love with it. And I remember seeing it, you know, at like a school dance, some of the older students were doing like this breakdancing thing that seemed so new to me. And I was looking at it and I was so fascinated by it. So then in grade 5, for phys ed, my gym teacher would bring in these VHS tapes and we'd put them into the TV, and it was her husband breakdancing, and we would learn videos. We learned off of the VHS tapes.
0: I wasn't expecting that last. Yeah, I figured the VHS tapes were going to be of breakdancers in New York or something like that. No, just her husband breakdancing.
1: Yes, her husband. Like, well, because, you know, it's, and because of that, here I am today, you know? That's, you're right.
0: I just thought you were going to say someone, you know, in Atlanta or in New York or, you know, in Toronto at least, you know?
1: No, someone in the interior BC. Just.
0: You go on to attend the Royal Winnipeg Ballet School. Before we talk about your choreographed style now.
1: Yeah.
0: Tell me about, I find people who are from in contemporary worlds who come from a more traditional world really interesting. Mm-hmm. But let's set the stage for people who don't necessarily know it. Tell me about the experience of training in traditional classical ballet. Like, what's the emphasis during that training? What are the markers of success in that training?
1: there's a rigidity, and but there's also this like repetitive nature to it that also is just really incredible and can become sort of addictive. You know, I was going from like breakdancing and then going to a dance studio and doing a little bit of hip hop and jazz and, you know, getting into ballet a little bit and then going to a professional ballet school and, you know, waking up, doing an hour and a half ballet class, and then either going to a variations class or pas de deux class, and then from there going to modern class or character class. And then, so the structure is really great for development. And it was, the training I got was very, it was very muscular. It wasn't so much like we weren't talking about breath. I wasn't learning about relaxation and movement. It was very much like we're going to do this many tendus front, this many to the side, this. Everything was very physical. And at that time too, you know, when you're young and you're training, everything, or at least my approach to dance, was very work hard. Work hard, there's nothing else to it, you know? And as I got older, I started to realize, okay, well, it's work hard, but it's also this, or it's also moving through relaxation, which I try to do more now.
2: Well, like, so give us an example of how you do that. So like with the dancers, you're dealing with dancers at the National Ballet right
1: yeah.
2: now. When you're going into work on a piece like this, what do you focus on with them now?
1: Well, originally when I did the 3 weeks with them last year in August, I was just almost taking a bunch of information and a bunch of movements and putting it on their bodies. And then when I came back 2-3 weeks ago and walked into the studio, I watched them and I went, oh, wow, the movement's really sitting on their body. So at the beginning, it doesn't like
3: sit. What does that mean to sit on their body?
1: It looks embodied. It looks a lot more embodied. It looks more natural.
2: It looks like they're not doing a move. It looks like they're moving naturally.
1: Yeah. Okay. It looks comfortable.
2: Yeah.
1: When you see, like, it's the same for musicians. Like, I don't know. I would assume that some of the best musicians, they look like they're chilling.
2: Yeah.
1: They don't look like they're sweating and stressing.
2: Yeah. Yeah.
1: You know? It's
2: yeah.
1: That's the same for dance, I'd say. Especially in my movement, I want things to be long. I don't want everything to be small. But how can we achieve that length with like the least amount of effort?
2: But my question is more like you are a trained classical ballet dancer, which has a certain rigidity to it, as mm-hmm. you mentioned. And you can spend your entire career, and when you're young, especially as a dancer, you almost don't leave that world very much. You can give yourself to that world entirely for the rest of your life. That sort of like mm-hmm. regimen. When you are coming in with more contemporary dance, you're using expressions like long and short. It seems to be a little bit more contemporary, a little less based on that rigidity.
1: Mm-hmm.
2: And you're going into a place like the National Ballet where a lot of these students or a lot of these dancers, I should say, would have come from that and may even still be living in that sort of rigidity.
1: Mm-hmm.
2: How do they take it? How do you approach it?
1: I guess by physically showing them. And that's maybe the benefit of being also a dancer.
2: But is it hard for them to loosen up? Is it hard for them to escape that rigidity in themselves?
1: They're extremely smart. And they're also very good at, you know, you could say, put your arm here. They will put it there. But now it's talking to them about breath and implementing breath that some of them might not be part of their normal practice, you know, and talking to them a lot about not holding things, you know, because they hold positions because that's what you do in ballet. You hold a position as you like rotate. So you'll like put your arm in a position and you'll do your pirouette or whatever it is. But in my work, we're not going to hold. We're actually just going to like just get there just to get out. It's almost like we're going to just get there and then we'll hit some sort of a climax to fall out of it slowly.
2: So they have to unlearn a little bit.
1: A little bit. Which they do really well. And, you know, if you're a company that wants to work with different choreographers, you know, that's kind of that chameleon-like nature of what makes, you know, a company really special is they can, like, shift gears and go, whoa, now we need to get into whatever Jera is interested in. And then they need to go, whoop, and now we need to switch gears to this other choreographer. It's extremely difficult. And I think that they're doing an incredible job with it.
2: Well, how do you want your dancers to feel?
1: Oh, goodness. Well, my hope is for them to feel comfortable, for the movement to feel embodied, for it to not feel like they're just rushing out on stage and trying their best to keep up. And I think they're going to feel great, you know, and they've been showing me that they're ready. We have a couple more hours next week. We've got an hour Monday and Tuesday to really get this into gear and really look at cleaning some of these moments up for the stage. But there's something also that the magic of costume and light and being at the Four Seasons Center, there's something that that also really does to an ensemble where it kind of goes, oh, this is serious. We're in it now. And yeah, I want them to feel like they're a part of it. I want them to create an atmosphere that's magical. This piece is magical. It's not like tech or like sci-fi or like pedestrian. It's not a pedestrian piece. This is a magical piece. This is like going on a walk through the forest and seeing something and not being sure if you just saw something magical or otherworldly or not.
2: How do you then, if what we talked about at the very beginning around the idea of this work is you have a goal and a plan and a dream in mind,
1: mm-hmm.
2: and that dream and that plan can work,
1: yeah.
2: or it cannot work, and there's a certain letting go, which is really good for you in your ambitions. When you are making a work about that,
1: mm-hmm.
2: and also are trying to get it on stage and to do well in front of an audience, that is also the ambition. How do you, Jared, let go in this moment? Do you know what I mean?
1: I have such an incredible team. And I think because of them, I look at them and I look at how much work they put into the piece and how many people, like, you know, it's my name on the thing. But the reality is how many people have been supporting me and pushing me up and putting me in this position and then also supporting this very work, Kismet. I look at those people and it gives me so much, I guess, like courage and joy and pride, and that helps me go, we're going to be just fine.
2: But you can release yourself of the expectations?
1: Maybe not, no. I have a little bit of like a panic attack at home or whatever, but that's in private.
2: Yeah.
1: But I think after that little moment of boo-hoo, I'm so stressed about whatever this is, or I'm feeling vulnerable, I let it go. I let it go, and then I think about all the things that I have in my life that are great, and that me panicking about this, like, also it's just dance, like, you know,
2: yeah.
1: I sometimes have to tell myself that and go, it's like, yeah, it's the love of my life, it's the thing I've put the most of my energy into, you know, my entire life, and it's the thing I care the most about, but I have to go, and it's just dance.
2: I can't wait to see this work, and good luck on it, and congratulations on it too.
1: Well, thank you very much. And thanks for covering it, because it's just so great that people are interested in ballet and what we're doing.
2: Jira Wolf is a Canadian dancer and choreographer. He joined me here in the Q studio. Kismet, his work is on at Toronto's Four Seasons Centre for the Performing Arts from May 29th to June 4th. By now, you may have heard the sad news about Sonny Rollins. Sonny Rollins, the legendary jazz saxophonist, has died. He was 95. I don't know if you've heard a bit of his story since the news broke yesterday, but let me tell you. At 18, he made his first recording, caught the ears of folks like Miles Davis and Thelonious Monk. It took him barely a decade to become one of the most respected and inventive jazz musicians of his era. It was a wild time to be a jazz musician in New York when Sonny was playing, and there he was, right in the middle of it. And I feel, I don't think grateful is the word for it. I feel so incredibly grateful that I got the chance to talk to Sonny Rollins. He had just turned 87 at the time. He was at a point in his career where his health didn't allow him to play the saxophone anymore. But he would still, like, play with his fingers. Like, he would still play with his hands. Like, he wouldn't be able to make any noise, but he would still play just for himself. I want to share a little bit of my conversation with him. This is from back in 2017. I asked him what it was like to be, you know, one minute a kid sneaking into clubs to hear some of these, like, legends on stage. And almost right away, he was up there with them. Folks like Charlie Parker, Lester Young. Was he intimidated?
3: You know, I was never intimidated by them. As a matter of fact, strangely enough, I felt that I was destined to be a prominent musician. I had a feeling one time when I was around 8 years old or so, I had a feeling that I would become a prominent musician. At any rate, playing with those guys was great because, for one thing, if you didn't qualify, you would not be there.
2: It's a meritocracy.
3: Exactly.
2: Yeah.
3: There's no way you could buy your way into playing with those guys. you had to be good, and they had to accept you. So this was wonderful that I was being accepted by these people.
4: I love that you knew at 8 years old that you were going to be a prominent musician. That gives you so much confidence then for the rest of your life, because it's meant to be.
3: Yeah, that's true. I never thought of it in that way, but I think that's why I was never, afraid to play with these guys.
4: Wow. If you look back to that time, what's the one thing you think you took away, like the one thing you learned the most from that time in your life playing with these guys that you still have with you now?
3: Well, that's hard to say, because there were so many things that I learned. There were so many things going on. But I can say that all of these musicians, in fact, all of the great jazz musicians that I've met in my life and that helped me, mentored me, they were all good people. They were all good human beings. And I think back on that sometimes, and I think playing music gives you an extra dimension to the understanding of life.

0: great Sonny Rollins with The Bridge from the album of the same name from 1962. Before that, you heard a little bit of my conversation with Sonny from back in 2017. Sonny Rollins has died at the age of 95. Tomorrow on the show, the Irish author Colm Tobin will be here. You might know his novel Brooklyn, or maybe you know the movie version of his book starring Saoirse Ronan. Colm will be here to tell you how losing his father is what inspired him to write in the first place, and how that grief has continued as a through line in his work. We'll see you soon, later on.
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7: This is CBC News. I'm Andrew Hawthorne. It's been a decade since Canada's top court made its decision in the case of R versus Jordan. That ruling set timelines for trials to be completed from the moment the charges were laid. Justice officials in the province say they can't provide the total number of cases tossed due to Jordan. So CBC Investigates has been tracking them and found that over the last year and a half alone, at least 24 people have had their charges stayed, dismissed, or withdrawn entirely after Jordan applications were filed. Arianna Kelland has more.
8: Sadly, it's not surprising.
9: But it is disheartening, says Mothers Against Drunk Driving Canada CEO Steve Sullivan. This after CBC found that four alleged impaired drivers recently walked away from charges because the clock simply ran out.
8: I think what's happening in Newfoundland and Labrador is just indicative of what's happening across the country.
9: People have a right to be tried within a reasonable time. The 2016 Supreme Court of Canada decision called R versus Jordan laid out the timelines for a trial to conclude from the time charges are laid. It's 18 months in provincial courts and 30 months in superior courts. Any longer and an accused could walk free.
8: The public should have trust in our criminal process.
9: CBC Investigates found 20 other people who had their cases tossed since late 2024 because of trial delays, some for serious offenses like sexual assault. Justice officials here say they don't have statistics on all of the cases lost due to Jordan, but say there are currently 8 applications before the courts. Arianna Kelland, CBC News, St. John's.
7: Canada is adding new travel rules and immigration restrictions as the Ebola outbreak in Central Africa continues to grow. CBC's Jennifer LaGrassa reports.
10: We're taking the necessary measures to protect Canadians.
11: Canada's Minister of Immigration and Refugees, Lena Metledge-Diab, announced a 90-day pause on processing visas and other immigration documents from citizens of Democratic Republic of Congo, Uganda, and South Sudan. That's because of a large-scale Ebola outbreak in those regions, which has reached 1,000 suspected cases and hundreds of deaths, many of them in Congo.
12: I think we are very low risk in Canada.
11: Federal Health Minister Marjorie Michel says these new measures were driven by the upcoming FIFA World Cup games, which are headed to Canada next month. The government is also ramping up screening for the next 3 months. Starting this weekend, Canadians or foreign nationals who have been to the impacted regions in the past 21 days must have a health assessment. Anyone with symptoms could be transferred to hospital or required to self-isolate. Jennifer LaGrassa, CBC News, Windsor, Ontario.
7: NASA has given more details of its plans to establish a permanent base on the moon. It hopes to have structures on the surface that will enable humans to live and work there by 2033. Lori Glaze, who works for the space agency, describes the moon base as a pivotal moment for human exploration.
13: We are building humanity's first outpost beyond Earth. Through Artemis we are going, and with Moon Base, we're going to stay. And together, NASA, industry, and international partners, we are creating a future where exploration is not just an incredible moment in history, but the first foothold beyond Earth for all of humanity.
7: The completed base is expected to cover hundreds of square kilometers. Finally, we humans may be flushing away fertilizer. So says a startup in the United Kingdom that extracts nutrients from urine. It's called NPK Recovery, the emphasis on P, I would assume. It's been collected from porta potties set up at public events. Co-founder Lucy Bell Reeves explains.
14: NPK Recovery is all about recovering nutrients from waste and using them as a fertilizer. So the N, the P, and the K in our name, that stands for nitrogen, phosphorus, and potassium. So rather than that ending up in our sewage system, we recover it and we turn it into a sustainable fertilizer.
7: That fertilizer is already being used in a tree planting project that's set up in a or by a Welsh charity. That's your news. I'm Andrew Hawthorne. Here's a look at weather across the province for Newfoundland today. Sun and cloud on the west coast. Periods of drizzle or freezing drizzle basically everywhere else. A high of plus 4, 12 in the west. Tonight, 60% chance of drizzle. A risk of freezing drizzle continuing overnight. Fog patches, cloudy on the west coast, and a low of 0 throughout. For Labrador, 60% chance of showers, some sun and cloud inland, and a high of 14. Tonight, showers continue, low of plus 4.
15: Okay, so Maximum Pleasure Guaranteed is this new show that's getting a lot of buzz. It centers on Paula, played by Canadian actor Tatiana Maslany, and the web she encounters after getting blackmailed by her favorite sex cam worker. It's being called her most provocative role yet. I'm Emil Niazi, sitting in for Elamine Abdel Mahmoud. This is Commotion. Rad Simon Pillay and CT Jones have seen the series, and they are here with me now. Hey, welcome to the show.
4: Hello.
16: Morning.
15: Let's start right here.
17: This could be fake, a scam.
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19: They kidnapped me. They're gonna kill me.
20: I know it's a scam.
21: We know everything. Your job, your ex, your daughter. We can destroy your life.
20: What do I do?
22: You're asking us?
15: I mean, heart palpitations just watching that trailer. I'm still recovering, honestly. I caught up again on the show last night. That's a bit of the trailer to the new dark comedy thriller, Maximum Pleasure Guaranteed. It airs on Apple TV. Now, Rad, I gave a very brief synopsis of the trailer off the top, but tell us, what do we need to know about this series?
4: Yeah, I mean, I think it's, just right off the top, when you say dark comedic thriller, like, that's a lot of things,
15: yeah,
4: right, that this show is. And this show is about a lot of things. And it's about a lot of things that happened to this woman named Paula, played by Tatiana Maslany. Because, I mean, you know, she's a woman hanging on to the hurricane that is her life, right? She is a recent divorcee, trying to set herself up in a new apartment. She's the mother trying to be a soccer coach to her young child.
15: Mm-hmm.
4: She has a thankless job as a copy editor, and so her life is a whirlwind. And and she's also, by the way, in a custody battle with her ex-husband, who has these really high-priced lawyers trying to make her out to be an unfit mother, right? And so, you know, amidst all of that, like, the only kind of time she has for any kind of intimacy are these scheduled appointments with a camboy. But then that camboy ends up roping her into a blackmail scam that then, you know, racks up a body count.
15: Yeah, it's one of those things where you can see the train wreck happening and you can't stop it, but you're like, you know, I don't know about you guys, but I was screaming at my TV quite a bit. CT, you've watched a lot of the series so far. What's your initial reaction of what you've seen?
16: Well, I was absolutely hooked from the first episode. I mean, the messy kind of idealism and ultimate failures that are inherent to motherhood, that's something that I really love to see explored in mm-hmm. TV and film and books. And this immediately takes on that task from such a specific and interesting angle that, like, clicking next episode for me, I was like, no brainer. Mm-hmm. Let's go. Let's keep watching.
15: Yeah, I loved, like, as a mom, I was like, this is such a refreshing, even though it's, you know, obviously very exaggerated, but just nice to see a sort of subversive take on mothers that, you know,
0: brings up a lot of emotions all of us feel. So I'm glad you brought that up. Rad, you know, we talked about a Canadian actor, Tatiana Maslany, and just sort of how she's been in this, perceived in this role. And I know you spoke with her recently. So tell us, how does she play as the lead here?
4: I mean, look, like, I think the reason that this show works so well is because of Tatiana Maslany, and it's because of her performance. Because, like, you know, this show has some ridiculous twists, especially if you get, when you get further down the season, it just gets more and more ridiculous. But never mind the mechanics of the plot. Like, Tatiana Maslany makes it work because of her performance. Her performance is always hanging on to some emotional honesty. Like, the chaos of the plot just works because of the chaos of her emotions that wrap you in. I mean, and, you know, that's the kind of thing you expect from Tatiana Maslany. I mean, if you know her work, if you've seen her throughout all of these ages, like, you know, she is a big performer. She's not the kind of actress that, I mean, she said this in the previous interview with me once before, like, she's not trying to play it cool, like, not trying to do, like, nuanced, simmering emotions. She goes big. She goes Gina Rowlands big. Mm-hmm. So she has these big enveloping performances that feel like it's like a bear hug bringing you in. So that's part of what makes this work. Also, you know, when you think of the chaos of this show, the chaos, the tempo of this show, like, that is, like, Maslany energy. Because it's, like, the way that, you know, you got, like, horror and comedy and drama all playing out in the same scene, sometimes at the same times. It's like there's very few actors that could play all those notes one after the other or at the same time as she does. So that is, you know, that's kind of a big kind of part of the appeal of the show. And, you know, it's interesting to me that this show has a lot of people thinking back to Orphan Black. You know, she won her Emmy for Orphan Black 10 years ago. And if you remember in Orphan Black, like, it was, like, such a remarkable performance because she was playing multiple characters, all these different clones, and she was giving all those different clones a distinct personality. And it's interesting that this show is reminding people of the energy of that show. And I think it's because she's only playing one character, but as a mother who was pulled in all sorts of different directions, who has to play all these different roles, who has to be all these different things to different people, like, she's capturing that energy once again.
0: Yes, that's so true. And yet, like, it always felt, like you mentioned, grounded in this emotion and reality, where you weren't as absurd as some of these things that happened to her are. You always feel like this is a real woman. And I'm glad you brought up Gina Rowlands, because I always felt like I was watching a woman on the verge of a breakdown.
4: Yes.
0: CT, you know, Rad mentioned chaos quite a bit. And there is this sort of chaos embedded in this character. You know, her ex-husband calls her erratic many times. And it has some people just rooting for this character, really hoping that she gets everything that she wants at the end. But it also has a lot of people frustrated with her, like, decision-making skills. Where do you land on this kind of debate that people are having about this Paula character so far?
16: I totally get the frustration. It's something that I experience myself, but it's also why I love her character. For people who are kind of on the fence of watching it, one of the things that I love so much about the show is that it is a physical but also auditory pressure cooker, right? She's not just trying to handle her kid. She has the physical sounds of her phone ringing, this scam happening, cops trying to talk to her. Her child's like, "Where's my cleats, mom?" Her ex-husband won't stop yapping.
0: Yeah.
16: And so when you add all of that together, you see a character who is trying to push the chaos down, inevitably fail in some way. And I feel like it's a really realistic take on the idea of, like, fight or flight. Like, her character does not necessarily want to make the wrong decision, but when all of these external forces are pushing in on her, something breaks. And sometimes it's a break in the personal sphere. Sometimes it's a break in the professional sphere. Sometimes she's like, "I don't know what to do." And she just ends up yelling. And I think it's really true to what you would do when you're under that level of stress. Like, and I imagine moms feel that all of the time when you're like, I assume it's like the equivalent of a child coming downstairs at 10 p.m. and being like, "Do you have poster board for my project that's due tomorrow?" Mm-hmm. And you're like, "What project? I've never heard of that." But also you're being scammed by a cam boy while the child's asking you for, like, you know, paper and pencil and Sharpies. And you're like, "I can't handle this."
0: Yeah, that would be quite the pressure cooker indeed. You know, Rad, we've mentioned the ex-husband and the daughter, and there's some great characters that worked. Talk to us a bit about the supporting cast, who they are, and some of the praise that they've also been getting.
4: Yeah, I mean, there's an incredible supporting cast. I mean, a lot of people love Murray Bartlett in this, who you might know from The White Lotus, and he's kind of playing the cold-blooded killer in this, and he's playing him deliciously. Mm-hmm. I really love the two co-workers played by Kiara Goldberg, and I think the other guy's name is Danny Hall. But they are so fun. I would think what I love about them is that they just like the vibe of the show, they keep you on your toes. They do things as the series goes on where you wouldn't necessarily expect that from these characters, and again, it's anchored to a sort of emotional truth that totally works. They don't necessarily live in Paula's shadow. Like, they could exist, they are the leads of their own stories, which is, I think, fabulous. And then, most of all, Dolly De Leon as the detective in this. You might remember Dolly De Leon from Triangle of Sadness as the server who becomes the tyrannical boss on an island where everyone's stranded. So it's the same. Dolly De Leon comes from that to this, where she's playing the lead detective, and she is just bringing you that Filipina auntie energy to this
0: she's
4: role.
0: So
4: like,
0: good. She's so, so good.
4: Yeah. I mean, we were speaking about the chaos and the things we can't believe. It's so great to have her have that no nonsense Filipina auntie energy when she's looking at Paul. It's like, what are you doing? What is this? So having her play the lead detective, that's just one of the many unexpected joys of this show.
0: And you got to mention the ex-husband played by,
4: Jake Johnson.
0: Yes. Nick from New Girl, giving a very different energy in this.
4: And he has some surprising turns as well, as the show goes along. Emotional turns that I actually bought.
0: That's good, because I'm really hating him so far where I'm at. CT, obviously sex work plays a really central role in Maximum Pleasure Guaranteed. And I'm curious what you make of the portrayal of sex workers in this show, because it's very different from what I think I'm used to seeing.
16: Yeah, it's definitely not one note. One of the things that I'm always thinking about when I consume content or, TV or film about sex workers is the idea of the job being presented as inherently problematic or evil. And so when you hear a show that's like thriller, crime, dark comedy, and sex work, I think my initial reaction, I was like, oh no, yeah. I hope they're not mean. But instead, what you get from this series is kind of like this messy portrayal where you're presented with these scammer cam boys who you're like, these are not how normal sex workers are. Like, there's one, something fundamentally wrong with them. And two, it creates this kind of like delicious additive to already the chaos that's going on in Tatiana's character's life. And I also think in terms of culture, as we see more series be more open to having sex work be a part of people's lives and characters, and one, not having it define them, and two, not having it bring an inherent level of shame, you get to have these portrayals where you're like, okay, this person is not trying to represent all sex workers. This character is not saying that like the idea of sex work is dirty or filthy. This character just happens to be a sex worker who's an idiot, who's a cam boy, mm-hmm. who immediately makes this mother's life terrible.
0: Yeah. And also, I to see like who's on the other side of the camera. So it's not, usually we get a sort of sweaty dude, but this is like a mother who's just lonely and yearning for connection. And so it was nice to also see that the other side, I thought. We got to keep it moving, but Rad, the show's already gotten the green light for a second series. So I'm curious, if you are just starting the show, do you feel it delivers what it's sort of promising?
4: Absolutely. I mean, I think, I think I like a lot of the reviews where they're like, I don't know if this is maximum pleasure. Yeah. It's certainly pleasurable, And the thing is, like, in terms of just like, a guilty pleasure, like that is exactly what this show gave me. It gave me the kind of fun and kind of a riveting watch and kind of a lightness that I haven't really felt. That, I don't know how to explain it, but the very specific pleasures and satisfaction that this show gave me harkens back to Big Little Lies. There's something about its combination of lightness, of like motherly themes, of like a guilty pleasure, crime in the middle of it all. Like, that's the joy that this show gave me. I don't know that I needed a second season, but I'm still going to be tuned in for it.
0: Okay, interesting. CT, what are your thoughts on the second season? Because Big Little Lies definitely did not need a second season. It could have just closed.
16: Well, I personally feel like we've lost the plot when it comes to limited series, but I'm never going to complain about seeing Tatiana on my screen more. So I'll let it pass because it's her. And I hope that they deliver. But the first season, absolutely, I'm there for.
0: Yeah, yeah, agreed. Although, truth be told, these types of shows, they stress me out too much. Like, you know what I mean? We got three kids. I have enough chaos in my life. All right, we got to leave it there. Thank you both so much for chiming in on this series.
4: Thanks for having us.
16: Thanks for having me.
0: Rad Simon Pillay is a freelance film critic based in Toronto, and CT Jones writes about internet and pop culture for Rolling Stone. 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

That's Olivia Rodrigo performing her new single, Drop Dead, in Barcelona earlier this month. And clips of that show have been getting a lot of reaction online, not because of what she's singing, but because of what she is wearing. In the video, we see her dancing around in a baby doll dress. And I want to say, like, dress is kind of generous. Like, there's bloomers involved, so it's up for debate. But the baby doll dress was a very popular feminist fashion statement in the 90s. Think Courtney Love. But a lot of people see Olivia's dress as being inappropriate for the current moment. Brittany Spanos wrote,

0: and directed by Petra Collins, who is very much known for this kind of vintage filter to very like modern girlhood. Mm-hmm. You know, she's wearing a Jane Birkin dress from a movie that in the late 60s, you know, it's very 60s, 70s vintage. And of course, the baby doll dress is a little bit entrenched into that, but we mostly know it from the resurgence in the 90s through grunge and through that aesthetic, which is also very important to Olivia Rodrigo and her music. And those are some big influences on her, like the 90s Riot Girl sort of empowered rock movement of that era.
1: Yeah. I mean, you mentioned like, you know, this idea of it feeling, you know, not new necessarily, you know, pop stars, especially, you know, women have always been scrutinized for their looks and sort of their outfits. What's the reaction you're seeing amongst the fandom to what Olivia's wearing here?
0: Yeah, I mean, you know, I've noticed increasingly over the years with the internet and with how everything works is that anything a pop girl specifically does is going to create this really intense sort of scrutinization and backlash that goes beyond just kind of media criticism and gets into the weeds of even their fandom having really strong opinions of what they should or shouldn't do or how they should or shouldn't present themselves. And, you know, I think for Olivia specifically, it's not something she's necessarily experienced in her career before because her first two albums and the aesthetic that came with them were very similar. They, you know, kind of built a larger world around her because she was such the rock pop girl, and that was sort of the aesthetic she was fitting into. She did often kind of she started to kind of mature her look a little bit more as she, of course, got older and was no longer a teenager. But this was the first real step out of it and super hyper femme in a way that her looks haven't been in the past. You know, it's the very floral, very pretty, very pink. There's a lot of that going on with how she's being presented. Of course, the baby doll dress structure and the structure of a lot of the dresses and items that she's wearing are much more hyper-feminized than the past clothes that she would usually gear towards in an album rollout. So obviously that comes with its own baggage of how the internet perceives it. And, you know, it's been very fascinating to see how it's kind of always kind of grows out of proportion on the internet with how people are reacting to how an adult woman is dressing herself.
1: Yeah. Well, I mean, you know, I mentioned that this is not the first time we've seen a major rock star play with the baby doll aesthetic. And certainly if you are my age or older, this is the first person that comes to mind.

0: from 1994. That is the Queen, Courtney Love, and her band Hole with the song Miss World. So, Brittany, you know, I mean, if you can see the video, there is obviously, yes, a baby doll dress, but the lipstick is smeared. There's combat boots on. The hair is messy and dirty. So talk to me about, you know, the symbolism behind that era and their baby doll dresses and kind of how it became a staple for Gen X girls in the 90s.
1: Yeah, I mean, the rock girls of the 90s, specifically from the feminist rock movements, especially grunge and Riot Girl, I'm thinking Hole and, of course, Babes in Toyland were also part of this look, and Bikini Kill kind of toyed with it here and there. But the entire idea was really shaking up the idea of the patriarchal sense of what femininity is. This look was called Kinder Whore. Yep. It was the idea of wearing a baby doll dress, which had been sort of this, you know, kind of sexy sort of lingerie and pajama look from the 40s, and match that with something messier and something, you know, a little dirtier and more feral. So they would wear, like you said, the red lipstick. Their hair was sort of this really bleached out, messy blonde look. The Doc Martens, and notably Olivia in her Barcelona performance, also pairs her baby doll dress and bloomers with Doc Martens, which is obviously very clearly an homage to this very specific way of wearing it. But, you know, it was sort of meant to analyze and complicate the idea of what this hyper-feminine look can do and what it can mean. And because also the music itself that they were singing was so angry and so empowered and so strong and so ferocious, you know, they're howling in their music. They're wearing these like flouncy dresses and they're howling on stage and smearing their lipstick all over themselves and smashing their guitars. You know, it's a very big dichotomy of these two factors.

0: facets of womanhood.
1: Yeah, exactly. I mean, I always found that the tension there between the sort of softness and femininity of the dress paired with, yes, the grunge aesthetic, and but also the hardness of the music and who it was geared for. You know, it was for us girlies. It was about, you know, subverting the male gaze. So I wonder, you know, does a look that is then on Olivia so hyper feminine have that same rebellious edge?
0: You know, it's funny because it's one of those things where the song that she's specifically performing that went viral in the video, she's singing Brutal, which is where's my teenage dream? It's a very kind of angry at sort of the complexity of being a teen girl in this specific era. And it felt like so perfectly paired with that, even more so than it does with this album rollout that is so much about a relationship breakdown and these sort of the songs that are kind of the mix of the love song of Drop Dead and the kind of heartbreak song of The Cure, the recent single that just came out. So, you know, it's very kind of complicated where it kind of does fit some parts of her career music. And then this, I feel like, is where it gets a little bit more muddled in terms of how it matches up with it. So the message is a little less clear because it is being paired as well with these very kind of vintagey, flouncy, like 60s, 70s looks.
1: Yeah. I want to just go back to the reaction and a lot of it being negative. You know, what specifically are people saying and finding problematic or wrong about the way that she's dressed?
0: Yeah, I mean, you know, I think there's a mix of things happening. There's two kind of generational sides I sort of see of the discourse. And the one that I find most compelling and most I have more empathy for how they're perceiving it is from the younger fans or people online who are reacting to this. I think we are experiencing a generation that has come of age post Me Too in the wake of the Epstein files. They have been taught that, yes, there are actually people in power who take advantage of young people, specifically young girls. And, you know, that there's a fear of the sexualization of it. There's a fear of how power can, can take advantage of someone who might be in a vulnerable position. And, you know, they have this relationship with the name Baby Doll, which of course is not, it's the dress is not actually made for children. It wasn't originally made for children. It's a name that the woman who created the dress actually had a lot of problems with it being called that. But, you know, there's a lot of loadedness to that term. We're seeing how there are constant conversations about age gap relationships, even when two people are consenting adults. There's a lot of the conversation about how young women are dressing and how they are presenting themselves to a young audience, even though Olivia herself is 23 years old and necessarily shouldn't have to be constantly responsible for the idea that there might be a 5-year-old who listens to her music, but also right. It's a sort of complicated exchange. So I do have a lot of empathy for that side of it, but there is also the conservative fearmongers who are pushing the narrative even further. And, kind of go into the conspiracy element of it, the idea of the pedophile rings and the entertainment industry and all of that, that sort of kind of makes it a little bit messier online. And, you know, just the way that X and a lot of social media platforms work now, where disinformation spreads so fast and anger cycles spread so fast, and it becomes just this whole pot that's being stirred constantly.
1: Yeah. I mean, and there's also discourse in the middle about just like what it means to present this very cleaned up aesthetic with no context about, you know, the Riot Girl era and what that was about. But I mean, I could honestly talk about this with you forever. but just, you know, very, very quickly, I'm just wondering there's this idea that there's bots behind this. Could you just in a very quick, just tell me, does that ring true to you?
0: It's very possible. I think what we're seeing, especially on the platform X, is that we have seen an uptick in a lot of bot accounts that exist for engagement purposes and engagement mining. And it was proven very recently that the artist Chapel Roan had sort of bots.
1: I got to leave it there with you. Yeah. Sorry, Brittany. But Brittany Spanos is a freelance music journalist in New York. And that's it for the podcast today. You can listen to Commotion anytime. I'm Emil Niazi sitting in for Elamine Abdel Mahmoud. 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
2: This is CBC News for Newfoundland and Labrador. I'm Andrew Hawthorne. Newfoundland and Labrador's Auditor General says the Transitional Supportive Living Initiative at 106 Airport Road in St. John's was poorly planned and costly. Denise Hanrahan said the program cost $24 million over the almost two-year period her office audited. CBC's Mark Quinn reports.
3: Denise Hanrahan's audit found the first 2 years of the three-year program were expensive.
4: By December 2025, the initiative cost approximately $24 million for less than 2 years of operation.
3: The Auditor General said some of that was wasteful, such as paying $1.5 million annually for 30 rooms that were not used. And there were unforeseen costs.
4: Despite the location being selected due to its proximity to a bus stop, the initiative paid $126,000 to the operator for tenant transportation.
3: Auditor General Hanrahan said the program did achieve its stated goal of transitioning homeless people to independent permanent housing for 34 people. The report says that means people transitioned at a cost of approximately $700,000 per person.
4: If you take the fact that about 140 people flowed through the facility for different periods of time, and if I had had the data to do those types of calculations, I probably could have done a more sensitive calculation from a per-head perspective.
3: During the last budget, the housing minister said the program will be discontinued when its three-year lease ends this coming December. Mark Quinn, CBC News, St. John's.
2: Meanwhile, a local housing advocate is defending the work they did at Horizons at 106. The Auditor General's report said the amount spent on the facility meant people transitioned to sustainable housing at a cost of approximately $706,000 a person. Doug Pawson is the executive director of End Homelessness St. John's, the not-for-profit operator of the facility. He says that calculation is flawed, both because it's a review at the middle of a project instead of at the end, and because no independent experts in housing were consulted for the report to explain best practices.
5: We are prioritizing folks who have the longest histories of chronic homelessness in our community, and so their needs are far more complex than somebody who's just entering the emergency shelter system. And that's, again, to the methodology and why it's so important to engage and involve independent experts, because you can factor some of those considerations in.
2: Pawson says many of the people they helped had complex needs that left them languishing in private shelters at a cost of around $95,000 a year to government with no supports available. He says as the lease ends, government needs to plan for what replaces the facility to make the right investments, as the need for housing is not going away. Registration for Kinderstart 2026 and Kindergarten for 2027 has been paused due to the Privacy Commissioner's report on the PowerSchool breach. The pause affects people in the former Avalon District, schools 7 through 10. The report outlined the need to stop collecting MCP numbers. NL School says they need time for staff to update registration to comply with the new security measures. Anyone who has registered before May in schools 1 through 6 is not going to be impacted, but MCP numbers collected will no longer be used or retained. The province, along with Health NL, are reviewing the Health Services app, which allows patients to see potentially catastrophic medical results before their doctor has had a chance to. Doctors in the province warned that the MyChart app means patients could find diagnoses alone without the interpretation or support of a healthcare professional. Health Minister Leila Evans was questioned about the app in the House of Assembly yesterday. She says they are aware of people accessing potentially troubling reports, and they're warning people of that risk.
6: There is an option there where they go in before they have a chance to see that the reports are available before they look at them. Speaker, we're advising them to consult with their doctors if they need to have that level of assurance, or actually to call family members before reviewing it. But Speaker, we are reviewing it with Newfoundland Labrador Health Services.
2: Evan says, despite the issues, MyChart has been a success at improving access to health care and empowering patients with knowledge of their own health. Finally, fuel is down across the province today, but chances are you're just not going to notice that. Gas and diesel are down by only 0.1 cents a liter. Furnace and stove oil by around 0.05 cents. The Public Utilities Board will be adjusting those prices again tomorrow morning. That's your CBC News. I'm Andrew Hawthorne.

0: This is Wednesday, May 27th. I'm Jamie Fitzpatrick. You're listening to The Signal. It's always ready for us, anytime, anywhere, the endless scroll. TikTok, Insta, Snapchat, all the rest. What's it doing to our brains? What's it doing to our kids' brains? Is it time for this province to ban social media for children? Well, our politicians in this province don't agree on much, but last week the House of Assembly gave unanimous assent to one resolution. It urges the province to look at the possibility of social media restrictions for anyone under the age of 16. So it is just an idea for now, but an idea with a lot of support behind it. My guest in studio today is Paris Marks, author, host of the podcast Tech Won't Save Us, and an all-around analyst of technology and its politics. Hi.
1: Hello. Great to join you.
0: Great to have you here. Today, also, we're going to check in with a couple of high school students during the show, find out what they think of this issue. Paris, just before, not long before we came on, I set a timer, actually, and I had my phone on my desk face down, and I set the timer, and I picked it up, and I logged in, and I opened Instagram and flicked it a couple of times. That all took 6 seconds. That's what we're kind of up against. And yeah. It's like I said earlier, it's there for us anytime, right? We all, it's fair to say, an awful lot of us have issues with this.
1: Oh, absolutely. You know, I think that is like one of the key things about the discussion for me is that certainly we're talking about young people using it. But I feel like a lot of us have a problem with social media, use of social media too much. And maybe, you know, this is a good way to get that discussion started. But maybe that discussion needs to quickly widen out to, you know, the broader issues with social media, not just with young people, right?
0: Right. With regards to what was proposed in the House of Assembly, again, it's kind of a preliminary step, right? You know, the government should look into this and we'll see if anything comes of it. But did you get a sense of, from what you read, of what the parameters are or what exactly might be proposed here?
1: Not really. It's very basic, right? You know, this is a private member's bill coming from John Hogan, the Liberal Party leader. And really, it's just trying to get a discussion started around, you know, a ban or a higher age limit on social media. I think one of the things we often forget is that a lot of social media platforms already do have an age limit of 13 years old, right? And we can debate about how well enforced that is at the moment. But, you know, the idea is to get this discussion started. You can see that the other parties are very open to having this discussion, whether it's the PCs or the NDP as well. Because, you know, as you mentioned, I think that this is an issue that a lot of people recognize is a problem. And the question is just what is the right way to try to tackle it or address it. And so, yeah, with this private members bill, the idea is let's get a discussion started. But there's not a lot of kind of like framework of what a specific policy should look like, how it should actually work to implement an age limit. It is really like, let's get a discussion started. Let's look at what this might look like. Let's look at this, at whether this is something that we should address, and kind of like the nitty gritty, I guess the ideas would come down the road.
0: I guess it's not unusual that anytime we identify like a social problem or something that's getting worse or something that's suddenly come up as an issue, if it is something that we think affects kids, that immediately goes to the priority list, right?
1: Absolutely, 100%. And I think that is why when we talk about social media and the problems of social media, we're very quickly talking about how it affects young people, how it affects teenagers, how it affects kids. And part of that is motivated by very real impacts that are there, right? And we've seen increasing reporting and study of those things over the past number of years, the effects on mental health that can come of the use and dependence on social media, you know, how young people who maybe don't even want to be on there can be kind of pressured to be there because that's where part of the kind of socializing for young people takes place, right, is on these platforms. And if you're not on them, then you're kind of out of the conversation. You know, there's the cyberbullying and those sorts of things that can come of it as well. And so there are very real issues. But I think part of the reason that then we focus on young people is because we're very concerned about, you know, children and teenagers and, you know, their development and those sorts of things. And that's why the conversation very quickly zones in on that age group rather than, you know, the effects that many people are feeling, you know, of any age, really.
0: Do you think have you encountered research out there that is kind of, you know, fairly solid, looks like it's peer-reviewed and all that, that really backs up a lot of the anecdotal conversations that we have about the effect social media and our phones have on attention spans and so on?
1: Yeah, there's been a lot more of that, especially done in the past few years. And, you know, initially, I feel like we had more studies that were from industry, you know, that were kind of funded by Meta and those sorts of companies that, you know, tried to maybe muddy the waters on those subjects. But really, you know, the more and more social media has been around for quite a long time now, right? And certainly the platforms have evolved over that time. But there has been a lot more research, especially in the past 10 years, looking into the effects on, you know, on us generally, but on young people as well. And we've actually seen over the past few years leaks from within these companies, from Meta in particular, where they actually understood the kind of internal documents showed that they understood the effects on young people and on teenage girls in particular of their platforms and of Instagram specifically. And we're clearly not acting on that, and we're, you know, really trying to just do the things that these companies do try to do, which is increase engagement and, as a result, increase the profits that they can make from people seeing ads, right, and not really thinking about their social responsibility.
0: This opens up an even bigger topic, but do those sorts of revelations indicate that these platforms, these large social media and tech companies, could have done something about this if they prioritized anything besides profits?
1: Yeah, absolutely. Yeah, there's no question about that, really, right? And we have seen some companies start to do things. You know, for example, like YouTube has a version of its app called YouTube Kids that is meant for younger people. You know, and obviously, even in that case, there's questions about what can make it onto that part of their platform that maybe isn't actually very good for kids because they're not doing the proper review. Or Snapchat, for example, has a specific set of features for users 13 to 17, so a slightly different experience. But again, there can be questions as to what that specifically looks like, how it works, whether it is effective, how, you know, focused they are on doing that. As the controversy has grown, right, and as these revelations have come out, there has been a push on the companies to do more, particularly around what younger users are experiencing on the platforms. But again, I would say it's still quite lacking, which is part of the reason why these discussions around social media bans have really escalated in the past couple of years, with some countries even moving forward with the bans or higher age limits, you know, in particular.
0: And are there any jurisdictions that you know of where technology and technology platforms are treated more like public utilities and regulated in that way? Or because to me, and to a lot of us, I think, it just kind of looks like the Wild West. They do whatever they want to do.
1: Totally. And that is still largely the case virtually everywhere, right? You do have jurisdictions that have moved forward with more regulations. So, for example, the European Union in particular has brought forward a number of regulations over the past decade or so that has sought to you know, limit the way that companies can use and collect data in particular with their general data protection regulations, or maybe I'm slightly messing that up. And they've gone further than that in the past few years with a Digital Markets Act and, you know, a number of other regulations that are meant to put certain obligations on these companies, right, when they act in certain ways. And that includes the social media platforms and, you know, the types of content that they amplify, the types of users that they have on their platforms. Like, you know, there's a whole gamut that they're looking at. And this is slowly progressing in different jurisdictions. So in the UK and Australia, for example, they're starting to move a little bit further. You know, obviously they have looked at the age limits and the bans as well in those jurisdictions, and in particular have implemented it in Australia. And there's a version of it in the UK as well, which certainly I can talk about further if you want. But there as well, they are also looking further at kind of the design of the platforms, how the platforms work, how they use algorithms to amplify certain content. And those sorts of regulations and kind of examinations and investigations are still a bit more preliminary. And I would say in part, you know, we see this in Australia in particular, we're kind of sidelined a bit because the focus kind of went on the age limit rather than, you know, this kind of broader discussion.
0: So, well, I want to talk a little bit about Australia as one case study of, yep, of a social media ban for kids. Talk about that in a minute. But really, the reason we're talking about things like a House of Assembly resolution to try to impose something just in this province is at least in part because no effective action taken by the corporations who run it, but also from larger governments like at the federal level. No, they're still playing catch up when it comes to the idea of regulation. It seems like we came to that pretty late.
1: Yeah, I think it would be fair to say that Canada has been pretty behind on tech regulation and kind of looking at the problems and the harms that have come of these tech platforms that are now ubiquitous, you know, in our society. You know, you were saying earlier about how easy it is to hop onto a social media platform, how they have become, you know, just an expectation of how we communicate with one another, how we receive information, right? And there are many other platforms that we depend on as well. And so we did start to see some movement in that direction in the last few years of, say, Justin Trudeau's term in office, where we saw the online streaming bill, which put kind of expectations on the online streaming companies to contribute a certain amount of money to making Canadian content, you know, something that, say, our regular broadcasters have had to do for a long time. And it was kind of like updating the, you know, the regulations, I guess, to adapt to the new way that...
0: So sort of like the broadcast regulations, broader umbrella kind of thing.
1: Exactly. Yeah. And kind of like extending that then to streaming companies, right? And say, you can operate in Canada, that's fine, but you need to show a certain amount of Canadian content. You need to invest a certain amount of Canadian content in the same way we expect of the CBC or CTV or, you know, any of these major broadcasters, right? And there was also the online news bill that expected initially Google and Facebook to basically contribute a certain amount of money to Canadian journalism. Facebook, as we all know, kind of banned news links from its platform. Instead of engaging in that, Google has, you know, basically contributed $100 million a year over 5 years. And it's unlikely that's going to get renewed, it looks like, but, you know, they did that much. And, you know, there were talks of further regulation, so AI regulations, a bill called the Online Harms Bill or Act. I always forget the last term there. That was looking a bit like what the UK has already done, which, again, would have tried to, you know, look more broadly at the social media platforms and things like that. But none of that had passed by the time Justin Trudeau left office and Mark Carney came in. And so far, kind of the state of those regulations is really up in the air. There is discussion about potentially some of these things coming back in a different form. But I think that is part of the reason, as you said, that we're seeing provinces like Newfoundland and Labrador, but also Manitoba, Alberta, Saskatchewan, and others, you know, starting to discuss the possibility of trying to take action on the provincial level on social media platforms because the federal government has been lacking.
0: A social media ban for kids has already been implemented in Australia. I think it was last fall. Tell us a little about it, how it works.
1: Yeah, absolutely. So like is being proposed here, the age is 16 in Australia. And so, you know, kind of 16 and under are effectively, you know, banned or removed from the social media platforms. Leading up to that, there was a lot of discussion as to how this would actually work, right? How are you actually going to check to see what age people are? And there was a lot of fears that that would immediately mean any user of these platforms would have to basically show a form of identification or a credit card or something like that to be verified. That's not the way it worked initially in Australia. So really, the expectation is on the platforms there. So, you know, the Facebooks, the Snapchats, the Twitter or X's or whatever, to really check and see what the user's age is. And so initially, most of those companies rolled out more of like an AI system to try to determine what the age would be. And then if they needed to check, it often went to more of like a face scan or something like that. But those face scans are not always, you know, the most accurate. And the government knew that when it rolled it out, that they could be wrong within a few years of you know, direction on either side. And what we found since it has rolled out is that certainly some teenagers have been removed from the platforms. There are still some who are on the platforms, and they have found ways like drawing mustaches on themselves and things like that to get around the face scans. You know, they're, you know, it's young people, right? They're very ingenious in finding their ways around the rules, you know, and all the more power to them. And so we see those aspects of it, but we also see that there were certain platforms included in the regulation, you know, the dominant platforms that we're familiar with, but there are a lot of smaller platforms that were not included under the regulation. And so young people have largely moved over to those platforms instead. And so there are questions as to, you know, whether those platforms are any better or worse or those sorts of things. So I would say it's been overall a mixed bag. It has been not like as bad in terms of, say, you know, privacy concerns or things than I think some people initially expected. But I would say the effectiveness has also been sort of called into question as to how it has worked.
0: Okay. So before we continue that discussion, we're going to take a break and check in with one teenager about what she thinks of this. Olive Jones is on the line, a grade 12 student in St. John's. Hello.
2: Hi.
0: Thanks so much for joining us today.
2: Yeah, for sure.
0: So tell us a little bit about social media in your life. What platforms do you tend to use? What do you see friends and classmates around you using?
2: I would say the most popular ones are the top three for me are TikTok, Instagram, and Snapchat. TikTok is an entertainment one. Snapchat is a communication one, and Instagram is kind of both. And I think that all of my peers are probably in the same boat.
0: Now, I know that you're old enough now that if a ban was brought into effect for 16 and under, it wouldn't affect you. But just looking back to if you were a couple of years younger, what would it mean to you if those platforms were taken out of your hands and you weren't able to work around the rules and you were left without it? What do you think it would be like?
2: I think that I wouldn't have been very happy. I mean, I think initially, especially because now that I'm old enough that I surpassed the ban, I don't have to worry about it, but I definitely wouldn't have been happy. But I do think that it would have benefited my life a lot because I do notice that, I have a worse attention span and less motivation because I'm on my phone so much. And I think that if I was under 16 and that ban did affect me, it would probably do a lot of good in my life.
0: Has social media always been a part of your life? Because most of these platforms go back a few years now.
2: Yeah, I would say definitely, at least since I was 12, I think yes.
0: I know that in the school system that a ban on cell phones in the classroom was brought in for this year, I believe it was. And I wonder if you think, first of all, does that seem to be working in terms of the fact that they're able to enforce it, that people are left without their phones all day? And do you think it helps with schoolwork?
2: Absolutely. I think, I think just not having it in your hand at all times, not hearing it buzz, things like that, not being able to check it is great, actually, because, it keeps you more focused and you get, you take in more when you're not looking down at your phone every couple seconds. And yeah.
0: So what conversations do you think we should be having amongst ourselves and parents with kids and kids among themselves, not just about social media, but also about using AI platforms, which is something we haven't addressed yet? What do you think are the kind of questions we should be raising and the kind of conversations we should be having just so we're all prepared to do a little better with this and maybe come out of this healthier, even if we don't have something like a provincial or a school regulation?
2: I think one of the big ones for me is how effective it would really be to eliminate all of the apps that are included in the social media ban, because I know myself, YouTube is my greatest example. I don't find that to be as social of an app as, TikTok or Instagram is. And there is a social aspect of it and commenting on videos, but you can't really communicate with people through that app. And I think that for that reason, it can be used in a great educational setting. We use it in classrooms often to watch videos on how to do science projects and stuff like that. Or if you're home and you're stuck on your math homework, you can always just look up how to do it. And I think that it can be used in that way. But I do think that, it would be beneficial if we banned TikTok and stuff like that. I just don't think that we need to ban all of them. Or maybe I think that there are alternative solutions that we could find. YouTube Kids is another great example. Maybe we could make versions of the apps for children just so that, the good uses of it can still come through.
0: Okay. Olive, I thank you so much for your thoughts today. It's great to hear from you.
2: Oh, yeah, no problem.
0: Thanks. Bye-bye.
2: Bye.
0: That's Olive Jones. She's a grade 12 student here in St. John's. Any points in there that you want to pick up on?
1: Yeah, big thanks to Olive for the contribution. I think a lot of what Olive is saying makes a lot of sense, right? And maybe even just to pick up on the point about YouTube, for example, what we saw in Australia was, the limitation is basically on making accounts, right? And so young people can't make accounts on Facebook or Instagram or YouTube or those platforms. But for a platform like YouTube in particular, it's still open to people who don't have accounts. And so, you can still go onto the platform, find informative information. It's just you're not going to have kind of recommendations that are targeted to your specific account and viewing history and those sorts of things is one of the things that I guess the Australian government was trying to do. I think it was fascinating to hear, Olive's opinions on, the smartphone ban and how, not being so distracted by these social media platforms would have been beneficial for learning because, I think that we're kind of hearing that more and more, right?
0: I think someone like Olive and others who if you're already aware of the fact that social media and other, maybe other platforms on your phone have become a distraction and are keeping you from doing other things, at least then you're in a position to try to take action yourself. You're well ahead of the game that way.
1: Absolutely. And then I think the question is, how effective is trying to take that action? You know, like how much can you do that as an individual, right? And I think that there is a certain degree to which you can do that and you can try to get off certain platforms. But then, you know, if all of your friends are also on the platforms and you know, you need to kind of have an idea of what the general discussion is or what is happening on them, and that is like part of your social life, then it becomes more difficult to extract yourself, you know, from social media and things like that.
0: She did say, I think it was Snapchat, she identified as the communication platform, right? Like checking in with people and where is everybody and that kind of thing. You take that out of a kid's hands. That's, none of us would have liked that, having like being cut off in that way when we were teenagers.
1: Totally. But I guess at the same time, you know, they could still text one another if they wanted to or something, right? Do video calls through their phone instead of the app.
0: You did mention like, you know, at a certain point, how much can we do to help ourselves when we have these kind of addictive things at our fingertips? Because you hear stories about, like, I know a friend who, when he needs to get some writing done, like he'll bring the phone down the road and leave it with his brother-in-law's house or something. So it's not even in the house. And that sort of works sometimes. You know, and I know of, like I've heard stories from parents who say that, okay, I let my son or daughter set up a TikTok account, but then I follow them. And the deal is they can scroll, but they're not allowed to post. So they keep them out of the interactive part of it, which may or may not work. But again, this is all being left to people, to individuals and to families to try to figure that out.
1: Yeah.
0: Because everybody else in the big picture has kind of abandoned us to that, right?
1: Exactly. And you know, who do have some responsibility, you know? Like, I think it makes perfect sense for parents to be involved in having these conversations with their kids and trying to be more informed about the platforms. But then we also need to recognize that not every parent is going to have that knowledge or, you know, have the time if they're really busy to be able to, you know, try to figure this out or you know, double check on guidelines or those sorts of things. So there is a role, I would argue, for government to play. The question is just then, what is the right role, right? Is the role to try to set an age limit on social media in this way? Or is it to look more broadly at, you know, the you know, broader harms that come from these social media platforms and the way that they have been designed and the way that they've evolved over the past couple of decades, where certainly they're affecting young people, but as we've been talking about, they also affect you and me, you know, people of many different, you know, at many different ages, making it hard to focus, you know, making them more distracted, they're making them see content on these platforms that might make them, you know, feel bad about themselves or change the way that they see the world and the community around them in a way that is distorted. You know, there is a lot of problem that can come of that. You know, I remember when we were having the wildfires, when was that, last summer, I believe, and actually the ministers had to like really speak out about the misinformation that was spreading around on social media and how that was disrupting things, right? So there are many ways that these platforms have affected the way that we see ourselves, the way that we see the world around us. And, you know, it's not just young people who are dealing with these problems.
0: Before we continue talking about the issues around a potential ban or other alternatives to that, do you have a sense of why or in what ways are children valuable to social media platforms? Is it because they're, you know, good targets for advertising and then they can, I don't know, bug their parents to buy stuff? Or do you know what they have a sense of what the value is of children for social media?
1: So I would say generally, obviously there's that piece, you know, you can sell them things, you know, you get these engaged users, what have you. But I would say the other piece is also you're forming a habit, right? And hopefully that is a habit that is then going to continue later into your life. So maybe while you're a less kind of financially valuable customer or user at a lower age, because you don't have that degree of spending power, though, you know, if you're on the regular platform, you'll still be being served ads. So they're making money off of you that way. But, you know, as you kind of move into adulthood, as you start to work and those sorts of things, I think the idea is that you have now formed a dependence, you have now formed a network on these platforms, and then you're going to keep using them into those years of your life where you do become, you know, a more valuable user or customer. Right?
0: Presumably a lifelong.
1: Yeah, that would be the hope.
0: A client, yeah.
1: And we really see that, like we see this with Facebook in particular, where they were very concerned that young people were not using the platform nearly as much. And that was one of the motivations for them to buy Instagram, right? To get a platform that young people were using a lot more. And as Olive noted, you know, one of the three platforms that a lot of young people are using, TikTok, Snapchat, but also Instagram. And so that was one way that Meta, or, you know, at the time it was called Facebook, you know, the broader company, was able to make sure that they were keeping young users, or, you know, making sure that they weren't fully losing them. Because while they might have been leaving the Facebook platform or not being as active on there, they were very active on Instagram. And that was a big motivating factor.
0: When you were talking about the Australian example, and you described their ban for children so far as kind of a mixed bag, but you did point out age validation as one of the issues. Australia is a country in and of itself. I wonder if an even smaller jurisdiction, like a provincial government, is there an effective way that we can do age validation?
1: Like, it's definitely potential. My question is, I guess my concern, I guess, is that with a jurisdiction of the size that we are, can we actually do the work to make sure that the systems that we would use for this are going to still be protecting people's privacy, you know, not have data breaches, that they're not being run by bad actors, you know, those sorts of questions, right? And, you know, I talked about the way that it worked in Australia, but for example, if we look at the UK, it works differently there. You know, I was in the UK last year, and when I went to check my direct messages on Blue Sky, I needed to verify myself, even though, you know, I'm not young, but they weren't kind of using the AI system that some of the bigger platforms were using, because I guess it was not as reliable or as more expensive. I don't know what the reason was. But then the options were a face scan, checking a credit card, or checking a piece of ID, right? And so, you know, just because one implementation wasn't so heavily focused on checking IDs, which is, I think, is something that people would be a bit more hostile toward when it comes to these platforms, that doesn't mean that that's not a way that it could, you know, kind of take form in Canada if it were to roll out here. And so I guess, you know, to come back on the point of Newfoundland and Labrador, you know, for me, I guess when I think about tech policy, I think back of when we legalized Uber 2 years ago, right? And at that time, there are many other jurisdictions that had legalized Uber long before us, and have been at this point kind of learning the lessons of what's wrong with the Uber model, what potential regulations need to be put into place to kind of mitigate some of those harms or problems with the labor model of Uber, or how it affects cities, or, you know, what effect it can have on passengers and safety and those sorts of reasons. And what we really saw was the government not really wanting to engage in those discussions and really just moving forward legislation that would legalize the model that Uber wanted to run. And I remember there was an interview with Jessica McCormick, I believe, the head of the Newfoundland and Labrador Federation of Labor.
0: That's right.
1: In the CBC. And she mentioned she was talking to Bernard Davis, the labor minister, and kind of asked about these problems. And he basically said, like, if they come up, then we'll address them then. And, you know, we're 2 years on from that. And we certainly haven't seen any effort to, like, reopen the question of Uber in St. John's or Newfoundland. And that was the moment where we could have addressed these problems, but we didn't, because it would have been difficult to do that policy work. And so I question whether, I guess, the capacity is there to really do it properly on the provincial level. You know, maybe if some of the bigger provinces do it first and we kind of copy them, that would make sense. But I think it makes a lot more sense to do something like this at the federal level, again, if the federal government can, like, get its act together and actually do something, so that we also don't have, you know, 10 or 13 different forms of this, rather than kind of one national, you know, plan, right?
0: I guess when it comes to something like age verification for a ban on certain platforms for certain people, I guess one argument in favor of measures like that is that it doesn't have to be perfect. Like, if you introduce enough friction into the system, I guess we'd say, if there's enough barriers, there's always going to be some determined folks who work their way around it. But I think even if you only have, like, one chunk of the population of Australia under 16, a percentage of them who appear to be following this ban, as opposed to those who've worked their way around it, at least that's a start, if that was your intention.
1: Sure thing. Yeah. And, you know, I don't even fully disagree with that, right? Like, when these bans started to be, or these age limits, whatever we want to call them, started to be proposed, I was much more open to it than I am now. And I feel like part of my concern has come from, you know, there's the notion that, okay, if we put this in and we at least get, you know, some degree of effectiveness, then that is worthwhile. But then I guess the flip side is, like, what is the effect of these systems that we're using for age verification, you know, all this data that these companies are getting, how is that being regulated? Are we making sure that there are protections in place for all of that personal data that is being checked? Because ultimately, when an age limit comes in, it's not just people who are 16 and under who have to be checked. Everybody has to be checked to a certain degree. And the question is it an AI system checking this? Are we checking, you know, IDs or credit cards? Are we doing face scans on everybody? You know, how is that working? But then I guess part of the thing that has made me a bit more skeptical of the discussion around the bans is that I feel like there's been an opportunity cost where, because the focus has been so much on the age limits and the bans, you know, particularly for young people, that the broader model of social media that creates a lot of problems, that creates a lot of harms for everybody of any age, that sort of discussion, I feel like, has dissipated or not received the attention that I think it would have otherwise. You know, the question of how these platforms actually work, you know, how they are designed and how the platforms have designed them. And there's been research that the social media companies actually looked at, like, gambling companies and things like that, to learn about some of the ways to design the platform to, you know, give us dopamine hits to encourage us to come back, you know, with the likes and in the infinite scroll where content is always coming up. And so you don't need to kind of reload things. But then the other piece is how they use algorithms to, you know, surface certain content, to show certain content. And even people who use kind of Instagram or Facebook will have seen how the type of content we have been showing over time has shifted, right? More away from, you know, on Instagram, it's away from photos and much more toward videos, away from the stuff that your friends or the people who you're following are posting, and just like general things that the platform is pushing at you that are going to keep you engaged more. And certainly that has been the case on Facebook as well, where there's also less news content because news links are you know, basically banned on the platforms. And so we have seen these broader shifts where, you know, I think that there have been a lot of problems that have come with this model. And if we're just focused on banning people 16 and under from using them, then we're not addressing the ways that these platforms have much broader effects on, you know, everybody in society and you know, our broader society as a whole, right?
0: So should we have seen this coming? I mean, 10 or 20 years ago, would there have been people who analyzed the tech industry, folks like yourself, basically, and others, who are already saying, why isn't somebody setting up something that looks like a public utilities board for data? Or why isn't somebody setting up, you know, the Federal Internet Commission to make sure all these platforms follow certain guidelines? And did we just miss the boat on that, or were we all taken by surprise?
1: I think it's a mix, honestly. I think there were certainly people talking about that at the time, but they often also didn't receive kind of, you know, the attention that maybe they should have, right? But the other piece is that, you know, the platforms were not as bad as they are today when they were newer, right? You know, they had a lot of growth ahead of them. They were bringing on a lot of users. They didn't need to do these more kind of exploitative measures in order to increase the profits from existing users, because they're not growing as quickly. And there was also like a lot of excitement around what the digital revolution was, how these technologies were going to work, what social media platforms and these other things were going to mean for how we engage with one another and all those sorts of things, right? And there has also been this expectation, I think, for a long time, that digital technology, certainly since the privatization of the internet in the 1990s, should be left to the private sector, right? And that there shouldn't be much of a role for government in this sphere. And certainly I think governments in part were very happy to go along with that, because these companies were growing, they were making a lot of money. That means tax revenue and things like that as well. And so why would you kind of mess with something that is working? And I would argue that we see that today as well, right? Where certainly we've had these generative AI companies, you know, and these chatbots and things that have really taken off over the past few years. And I would say in the past year in particular, we have had a growing number of stories and a growing amount of research into the potential harms of these technologies, whether that's on, you know, cognitive abilities and learning abilities, or, you know, as we see, you know, people using them to engage in potentially harmful conversations to themselves or to the wider society, you know, and I can go on and on, the environmental impacts and all this kind of stuff. And I feel like the government doesn't really want to engage on many of those questions, because these are companies that are are making a lot of money, right? And are very influential. You know, their valuations are very high. Why get in the middle of that? I think we will start to have those questions once the valuations drop a bit. But at the moment, it seems like because they're growing, because there's the excitement, you know, everyone should adopt it. You know, what we hear from the federal government, and not maybe think about how we regulate it or how we address the harm. So, yeah, unfortunately, this is something that we fall for again and again. And the question is how we do it better. Yeah.
0: On the line now, we've got Calista Barrett. She's a high school student in St. John's, and she's in grade 12. Hi, Calista. Thanks for joining us.
3: Hi. Thank you so much for having me.
0: Can you tell us a little bit about your own relationship with social media, what you use, and how important it is to you?
3: Well, for me, it comes in handy for communication, you know, everyday social life, but also for work. I do some acting, so it's really good for organizing stuff that way. And I know it works that way for a lot of people. So it definitely plays a huge role in everyday communication for like many teenagers and adults alike.
0: Which platforms do you tend to go to?
3: Snapchat, Instagram are probably the main ones, but work purposes, Facebook as well. Honestly, most social media platforms.
0: And I think we do talk about social media oftentimes as something where people are just scrolling and taking in information from all over the world, wherever posts come from. But you and our previous guest, Olive, have both talked about how it's really important to your social life, like right at the ground level, right?
3: Definitely, yeah. Ever since the pandemic, it has been a key part in communication, especially since there hasn't been as many community organizations where you are physically meeting in person. It is a really good way to connect with like-minded peers. So removing that would definitely be a concern for in terms of keeping that community, that sense of community together.
0: How do you think governments and the rest of us who are older can best effectively communicate with kids on the issue? What would you say is the best way to have that conversation?
3: I would say definitely start in schools where you can reach the most young minds. Talk to them about the dangers of social media, but also taking feedback from them and how it affects their lives, because things like this affect everybody differently and how useful it may be. So I would say definitely taking in the younger perspective, but also educating on dangers such as scams or possible predators on the internet, just all those different kinds of dangers, misinformation, all of that.
0: And would you say from the social media that you use that occasionally you do catch yourself thinking, I've been sitting here scrolling through this for half an hour, or I came here to do one thing and then I got distracted by a dozen other things? Do you occasionally find yourself kind of in an argument with yourself over that?
3: I think that definitely happens from time to time. It can be addicting at times, and that's an issue for people no matter what the age. I see older people, like parents, going on Facebook and scrolling, but you'll see younger generations scrolling on TikTok. It's about the same thing, just a different platform.
0: Absolutely. It does apply to all generations. Before I let you go, I want to ask you about how much artificial intelligence is turning up. It's already become part of like a lot of the platforms we use, Google searches being the most obvious example. But do you see it at work in the classroom or among your classmates, or are you dabbling in it yourself?
3: So personally, I take it with a grain of salt, because obviously there are parts of AI that are good. In the classroom, it's either, for example, educators, they'll either think it's great and want you to try using it, or they are quite against it with risks of plagiarism and not being able to learn effectively. It's really 50-50. And I know that there are a lot of people my age that are taking advantage of it for their schoolwork and things like that, but there isn't any actual way, there's no one's being taught how to use it effectively because it's such a new, unrestricted tool.
0: Right. Thank you so much for joining us today. Thanks for your perspective.
3: Yeah, thank you so much.
0: That is Calista Barrett, and she's in grade 12. She was on the line from St. John's. I really took note of the fact that she mentioned a turning point of the pandemic. And yep. We are, when it comes to our use of technology and really our relationship with the world around us. We're still in the fallout from that, aren't we?
1: Oh, definitely, 100%. You know, so much of it accelerated around the pandemic because so many of us, you know, had to limit our social contact for so long, or, you know, we're even just home for long periods of time, right? I did really take note as well about how she talked about, you know, the usefulness of social media to maintain those communities, right? And I think that also speaks to something broader in our societies where that kind of like community space and, you know, those opportunities to get together have been eroded over time, whether that's just like community groups in general or, you know, efforts by government to kind of create community programs or youth programs or things like that, where I think that there's a real opportunity, right? And I feel like, you know, with young people in particular, at least they do kind of come together in the school. So there is that kind of community aspect where they are regularly meeting people. When you, you know, leave school or leave university in particular, maybe you get some of that through work, but it's not clear where, you know, there are those areas to kind of come together. And social media can act as, or at least kind of appear and present itself to be, this way to keep in contact with people or to kind of keep communities together. I think the platforms really, really benefit from that, right?
0: And I think we do now see, like, you do hear of movements on the side, I guess we would say, of young people who are suddenly becoming very interested in getting together every Wednesday night for cross-stitching. Totally. Or I'm taking an art class now because it's a way to, like, sit with other people and use my hands. And those are great things. I hope that tide continues. But there is no, like, we're not going to sort of talk our way out of the world that we're in now in terms of technology. No. We had to face up to it and deal with it as best we can, right?
1: 100%, right? And that's why, as we've been talking about, like, there's the individual aspect of what you can do, right? And I think that is something that we should try to empower people to do. And, you know, as I think it was Calista was saying, you know, that there's a real opportunity to go into schools and to talk to young people about how they use technology, not just to talk at them, but to, like, have a discussion, you know, to share information, but also to hear from them about how they're using it, what it means for them, what it means in their lives, the positives and the negatives, right? Because I do think we need to have a comprehensive understanding. And if we're going back to the provincial government, I would hope that if they're looking at policies like this, that they do take the time to actually talk to students and young people about these technologies and to understand their use. And then obviously there's then the role that government can play, right, in passing regulations that try to address the harms of these technologies and how we've seen them affect people and our wider society, whether those happen on the provincial level, if the capacity is there to do that properly. Or, and as John Hogan has actually very clearly said this, that he hopes that there can be a discussion between the provinces and the federal government about what some kind of, like, comprehensive regulation around social media and digital platforms is going to look like. And I think that would potentially be the more fruitful way forward, though, you know, I would hope it's something that doesn't take years and years to do, because I think that there is actually a need to act on this quicker than, you know, often that we've seen in recent years, right?
0: It does seem odd when she brought up the idea that, you know, we should, like, teach people about this very, very early in elementary school, talk to them about social media and about technology in general. It does strike me as odd that I think just about every classroom, you know, in every school, in elementary school, at one point you'll have someone from the police or someone similar come in, talk to them about how to stay safe out on the street, whether it's drugs, alcohol, dealing with strangers, that sort of thing. Yet, as far as I know, there's nothing preventing a total stranger anywhere in the world from sending a DM to a 12-year-old, like a private message.
1: Yeah, unless the 12-year-olds are not on social media. Like, technically, they shouldn't be on social media,
0: right,
1: at that age. You know, again, talking about the age limit that is already there, but that is not super well enforced. And there has been more pressure on these companies to actually do something about those problems, right? Whether it is to make a different version of the app for 13 to 17-year-olds or, you know, people under a certain age who are using it. But yeah, it is a problem. And it's part of the reason why these discussions are happening now, right? Because there is a broader recognition of the issues that exist with these platforms. And how we need to address them. And then the question is how we do that, right? Which is, I think, why this discussion is so important. And, you know, as I think we were saying, like, I think one of the values of having the provincial legislature move forward with saying that we need a discussion about this is that it also prompts society to have a discussion about it too, right? And to talk about how we are collectively using these technologies, how they are affecting us, again, for positive and negative, and what it might mean to change that, either, you know, on an individual level, or what government should really be doing and what we should be expecting them to do on our behalf.
0: So just to sort of tie it to the example I gave earlier, we could try for a age limit on social media. It may or may not be effective, but by opening up those discussions, maybe somebody will pop up in government and say, here's an idea. Why don't we send, you know, some knowledgeable people into schools to teach kids how to use these things responsibly and the dangers of them.
1: Totally.
0: Which is something we'd totally be in control of. We can definitely do that.
1: Absolutely. Like, I think that there would be a good argument to do for something like that, right? And then the question is, how exactly is it formed? What is the goal of it? Like, you know, I think one of the things that would immediately come up to me is the goal to, you know, give young people the tools to properly try to understand these technologies, or, you know how they would work, or know what the risks are, or is the goal, and I think that

0: AI right now, because there is so much hype and excitement, even though there's growing amount of kind of reporting and research on the harms and the questions that we potentially should be asking here. And, you know, I guess it takes some time for that to kind of filter through. But I think that there's definitely value in kind of doing training like that. I would just hope that it's training less around how to use it and more around these are the things that you should know. These are the things that you should be aware of. And, you know, this is the way that you can kind of question what you should be doing and how you should be using things. Yeah.
1: Right. So they can have the tools to make their own decisions while they're on the phone.
0: Exactly.
1: Or in front of the screen.
0: Yeah.
1: So a lot of the discussion we've had today, and I apologize if I get the summary wrong, is that discussion in government and in other circles of power about children, social media, how we all use our phones and how we all use these platforms, always healthy because we haven't had enough of it. An age limit on social media might be worth a try, but has its good points, its bad points. It is too narrow a discussion for the kind of problems we're dealing with. And so that leads me to, you also talked about, you know, the possibility of federal regulation that would have some real teeth in it that could go way beyond age limits and address a whole bunch of potential harms. Do we have the capacity to do that as a government? Like, the federal government went to Google and Facebook and said, we need you, if you're going to keep using our news, to contribute to the making of that news by setting up a fund. And Facebook, for one, said, no, to hell with your news. Like, are they bigger than governments now? Or is it possible for us to, like, set up regulatory frameworks that have some real teeth, or are they out of control?
0: I think it's a mix, right? But I think that we need to at least make the effort. Right. And I very much agree with your summary, to be clear. But like, if, you know, even if we're looking at something like the online news bill and you know, Meta going against it, there's a question of enforcement there. Right. You know, we kind of let them get away with it, but the government could have gone further and said, you know, there are real consequences for you not, you know, following the law in Canada. Now, of course, the law was written in a way that Facebook had a way to kind of do what it did and get around it. But if we're thinking about more broadly, right, regulations to affect the broader social media ecosystem, that would not be necessarily an easy thing. But I do think it's something that the government needs to look seriously at and needs to do the work to get right. And as I mentioned before, there was a bill that was moving through Parliament, the Online Harms Bill or Act. I forget the last word. But that was, you know, the goal of which was to look more comprehensively at these platforms, how they worked. You know, it didn't necessarily say immediately this would happen, but it was kind of like empowering the government to be able to do more around it and to try to take those steps. You know, again, looking at the way the platforms are designed, looking at the harms that come from them, looking at the way that information is kind of amplified through these platforms, and whether it is, you know, something that is kind of okay in our societies, or whether there needs to be changes to the way that these platforms work. So the government can do this if it really wants to. And I would say maybe the final piece, that, you know, part of the reason why we should be getting really serious about this now is, I think this is a discussion that's really come up in the past year, is we really see not just how empowered the U.S. tech companies are, but also their relationship to the Trump administration and to the U.S. government, and how they are very willing to use the power of the U.S. government and their own power to try to bully us to not, you know, hold them accountable, to not regulate how they work. And I think more than ever now, it's time for us to really wake up and say these companies are not always operating in our interests, and it's completely okay for us to take actions against them that are going to change how they work, that are potentially going to constrain some of the features, that maybe even threaten their continued operation in Canada if they're not agreeing with the regulations that we're passing. But I think it's time for us to, you know, really kind of exert our power against these companies and be willing to try something different if they're not willing to play ball.
1: Before we let you go today and before we wrap up the show, tell us about your podcast, Tech Won't Save Us, about the mandate, I guess, and maybe a couple of the topics that you've addressed recently for folks who've never heard it.
0: Yeah, sure thing. Yeah. So I've been hosting this podcast for the past 6 years. And basically the goal is to have critical conversations around technology, right? You know, the technologies that we interact with every day in our lives, but also the people running these companies and the broader effects that they have, you know, on the world around us. You know, the episode that drops tomorrow actually is on the use of generative AI in education. I spoke to a high school teacher in Philadelphia around what he's seeing in that. And so we really try to take kind of like a broad view, because technology technology is not just, you know, the social media app.

0: or whatever, it's going into so many different facets of society. It affects labor, it affects information and media, you know, it affects everything, right? And so, yeah, there's a whole wide range of conversations that we've had. Certainly, I'm looking to do episodes in the future on kind of the SpaceX IPO, of course, Elon Musk's company that's going public, what the effect of that is going to be. Talking to some people later this week around the effects of AI in healthcare and what we're seeing in those spaces. So yeah, try to take a broad view. And of course, you know, there's been a lot of focus on AI recently in the past few years. And so we've been talking a lot about that for better or for worse. Personally, I'm hoping that there's something new going to come along soon so we can talk about something else. But AI seems to have really kind of dominated.
1: It's the thing for now,
0: yeah, exactly. It's time for something new, right? But I guess we need to address the issues with AI before we can really move on to something else.
1: From the work that I know of that you've done, the bit that I've dabbled in, it seems to me like you're a big proponent of, as much as possible, trying to get these issues, which are pretty complex, into plain English.
0: Absolutely. And to try to make them more understandable for people, right? One of the goals with the show was always not to be too technical or too jargony or, you know, too academic, but to try to make it easy for people to understand what is actually going on with these companies, how they operate, how these tech billionaires are thinking, so that we can have like a more informed discussion around the impacts that, and the effects that they're having in our society. And, you know, certainly I've received a lot of positive feedback from people that you know, it has helped them understand these issues. And so, yeah, I have a lot of fun having these conversations with people, and it seems like people enjoy it.
1: Tell us about your upcoming book.
0: Yeah, so I have a book coming out called Hyperscale in October of this year, October 20th in Canada and the US. And you know, it really looks at the data centers that are powering so many of these technologies, but in particular, generative AI. And, you know, I'm sure people have probably seen the stories, whether it's in Canada or the US or beyond, about these massive data centers that are being constructed that require a lot of water, a lot of power, and that communities are increasingly pushing back against. And so the book really goes into the history of, you know, how we got to where we are today, the problems with these infrastructures, why the tech companies are pushing this right now, and whether we can actually think about doing something different that, you know, maybe isn't as environmentally destructive and as resource intensive as what they want to do. And that would hopefully actually provide a better benefit to the public from these technologies than what we're often seeing from what the tech companies offer.
1: Being a tech journalist, I mean, do you wake up some mornings terrified that I have a book coming out in October, and by October, like, half of it might be obsolete because everything changes so quickly?
0: Absolutely. Even finishing up the book, like, during the editing process, there were things continuing to happen, and I was, like, having to update it, and eventually it reached a point where I said, listen, things are going to keep changing. I know that. I can't keep changing this book.
1: But I'm pretty sure what's in here is kind of going to hold true regardless.
0: For the most part, right? Yeah. There might be some details that could be more up to date, but, you know, the broad swath of things are right on.
1: Okay. I know this work makes you travel a lot, mm-hmm. and we're very grateful that you were in town at around the time that this whole social media issue came up, and I'd like to thank you so much for dropping by to tell us about it.
0: Absolutely. Thanks so much. Great to be back on the show.
1: That's Paris Marx. He was our guest today on The Signal. I'm Jamie Fitzpatrick. Thanks for listening. Coming up tomorrow on the show, the topic is going to be forensic nursing. It's the place where, or the profession, where justice meets healthcare. I think I have that line right. There are forensic nurses, in fact, from across Canada in St. John's this week for a conference. The work they do is fascinating. It's also essential. Several of them will be in studio tomorrow to talk about that work. Your host for tomorrow's show will be Bernice Hillier. I'll be off that day. Thanks so much for joining us today on The Signal. Hope you have a great rest of your Wednesday.

0: is CBC News for Newfoundland and Labrador. I'm Catherine Crummy. Good afternoon. Newfoundland and Labrador's Auditor General says the Transitional Supportive Living Initiative at 106 Airport Road in St. John's was poorly planned and is costing too much. Denise Hanrahan said the program cost $24 million over the almost two-year period her office audited. CBC's Mark Quinn reports.
1: Denise Hanrahan's audit found the first 2 years of the three-year program were expensive.
2: By December 2025, the initiative cost approximately $24 million for less than 2 years of operation.
1: The Auditor General said some of that was wasteful, such as paying $1.5 million annually for 30 rooms that were not used. And there were unforeseen costs.
2: Despite the location being selected due to its proximity to a bus stop, the initiative paid $126,000 to the operator for tenant transportation.
1: Auditor General Hanrahan said the program did achieve its stated goal of transitioning homeless people to independent permanent housing for 34 people. The report says that means people transitioned at a cost of approximately $700,000 per person.
2: If you take the fact that about 140 people flowed through the facility for different periods of time, and if I had had the data to do those types of calculations, I probably could have done a more sensitive calculation from a per head perspective.
1: During the last budget, the housing minister said the program will be discontinued when its three-year lease ends this coming December. Mark Quinn, CBC News, St. John's.
0: It's been a decade since Canada's top court made its decision in the case of R versus Jordan. That ruling set timelines for trials to be completed from the moment charges are laid. Justice officials in this province say they can't provide the total number of cases tossed due to Jordan. So CBC Investigates has been tracking them and found that over the last year and a half, at least 24 people had their charges stayed, dismissed, or withdrawn after Jordan applications had been filed. Arianna Kelland has more.
3: Sadly, it's not surprising.
4: But it is disheartening, says Mothers Against Drunk Driving Canada CEO Steve Sullivan. This after CBC found that four alleged impaired drivers recently walked away from charges because the clock simply ran out.
3: I think what's happening in Newfoundland and Labrador is just indicative of what's happening across the country.
4: People have a right to be tried within a reasonable time. The 2016 Supreme Court of Canada decision called R versus Jordan laid out the timelines for a trial to conclude from the time charges are laid. It's 18 months in provincial courts and 30 months in superior courts. Any longer and an accused could walk free.
3: The public should have trust in our criminal process.
4: CBC Investigates found 20 other people who had their cases tossed since late 2024 because of trial delays, some for serious offenses like sexual assault. Justice officials here say they don't have statistics on all of the cases lost due to Jordan, but say there are currently 8 applications before the courts. Arianna Kelland, CBC News, St. John's.
0: The province, along with NL Health Services, are reviewing the Health Services app, which allows patients to see potentially catastrophic medical results before their doctor does. Doctors in this province have warned that the MyChart app means patients could find diagnoses alone, without the interpretation or support of a healthcare professional. Health Minister Leila Evans was questioned about the app in the House of Assembly on Tuesday. She says they are aware of people accessing potentially troubling reports, and they're warning people of the risk.
5: There is an option there where they go in before they have a chance to see that the reports are available before they look at them. Speaker, we're advising them to consult with their doctors if they need to have that level of assurance or actually to call family members before reviewing it. But Speaker, we are reviewing it with Newfoundland Labrador Health Services.
0: Evans said despite the issues, MyChart has been successful at improving access to health care and is empowering patients with knowledge of their own health. Mounties in Newfoundland have arrested a 60-year-old man after he allegedly fled from police twice. RCMP say a vehicle was seen speeding on Saturday afternoon in Avondale along the Conception Bay Highway. When they tried to pull the vehicle over, it sped away and the chase was called off for public safety. They say the vehicle fled a second time when police tried to stop it in Conception Harbor. A spike belt was deployed and the man faces multiple charges. That is your news for this hour. For more news at any time, you can check out our website. That's at cbc.ca/NL. Now it's time for an encore presentation of the broadcast. For CBC News, I'm Catherine Crummy.
6: Is cod regaining its crown? A Labrador processor thinks so and is pressing Ottawa for a greater share of the quota. And from cod leather to pet food, we'll hear more from an artist who sees a lot of value in what some might call fish waste. I'm Paula Gale. Welcome to the broadcast. Well, it won't be too long now before the new quota for northern cod will be announced by DFO. The Labrador Fishermen's Union Shrimp Company has been pushing for a share. They want 5% of the overall total allowable catch to be fished by its offshore trawlers. Dwight Russell is president and CEO of the Shrimp Company, and he spoke with broadcast producer Todd O'Brien.
7: Can you outline your operations, in terms of boats, plants, employees, that kind of thing?
8: Well, on the coast, we got about over 600 employees in plants, in various plants, two crab plants, a shrimp plant, a small whelk plant, a multi-species groundfish plant, and a dedicated cod plant. Plus, we have two banker boats that are just started to fish for this season, and we have an offshore boat, Northern Osprey.
7: Okay, you're looking for a 5% share of the northern cod's total allowable catch. What's your argument for that?
8: Well, our argument is, I guess it's based on a couple of things. Number one is with the significant downturn in the crab and shrimp fishery and limited access to other groundfish species like turbot, we have no other choice but to, go to the government and seek a fair share of this adjacent resource. We know that if we're excluded from this cod growth now, the long-term consequences for the region will be severe. Simply put, I think cod represents an opportunity in the future. And without that cod, we have to replace the loss in crab and shrimp. If not, we can't sustain the factories and the plants and the vessels that we have. So it's really a turning point for us as the ecosystem is changing. And we're looking to, everybody's looking to groundfish now. We see that in the northern part of Newfoundland, the same thing. They're also seeing a downturn in the crab fishery and the shrimp fishery. And, that's the reality of today. And as quotas plummet, we need something to replace those quotas with. If not, we'll see plants closing and we'll see a change in our operations.
7: Currently, Labrador in 2J, off southern part of Labrador, 15%, you have 15% of the total allowable catch at over 4,400 tons, whereas 3K from southern Labrador to Cape St. Mary's, 85% they get of northern cod, a little over 25,000 metric tons. So some people will say, well, look, Labrador already gets a disproportionate share. A greater share percentage-wise of the northern cod quota?
8: Well, I would argue that we've never, ever based quotas and how they're allocated based on population. We've always based them based on areas. And our argument has been for years that we've been getting a low share. Like compared to the norm of, 85 to 90% of other management areas all over Atlantic Canada and in Nunavut. But here we see there's a total imbalance there. The sharing mechanism has never been fair to the local Labrador communities, to the processors, to the fishers. And, we're making the argument. We can make it in a number of ways. But, adjacency matters. It has always mattered all over Canada and has really defined quota tables for centuries, for generations. That's how things is done, not only in Canada, it's worldwide. And we argue, we've been left out of this for too long, and we definitely got to have something more fair. If you look at the amount of fish that's on this coast, right now, off the Labrador coast, scientists say 63% of the stock is on the Labrador coast, yet we're only getting 22% of the allocation. So that, we have lots of room to play here. Obviously, we need to grow the fishery. Obviously, the inshore got to grow as well. You can't expect to give someone cold and obviously fish it right away. It's been like that on shrimp in the past when we became shrimp fishermen. We needed time to advance, to get boats. And so, if you don't present that that opportunity and give quotas to the people, well, we're always going to be in the same place. And you know, it's easy to argue that, yeah, it was only a few fishermen down there, you don't need a whole lot. But, you know, on the other side of it, it's no different than the argument when people got all of the allocations in other areas and we don't get a share. So we're, you know, it's about fairness and it's about, you know, regional equity, you know, and we're asking for this quota to be included through growth of rising quotas. It's not taking away from anybody. It's about being included.
7: In terms of what is fished, there's a 10% indigenous allocation. Who catches that?
8: I guess that only came about the last 2 or 3 years. So the shrimp company caught a small portion of NCC's quota last year, which is Nunatuvik Community Council. The majority of that in the last 2 years was caught by the offshore proponents, I think OCI, and I think with the Inu, I can't speak for him, but I do think that that was the OCI cut that as well. And when it comes to the Natsiwit, I think they shared their quotas out with individual beneficiaries along the coast, and they harvested that quota.
7: Where do you get the majority of your cod to process at your plants?
8: Well, just local. We've just been using the local inshore fishery. But, you know, what happens in Labrador, the fish don't usually come until August, like 1st of August. And so then when you get past the middle of September, for small boats, like speed boats, and like most boats are not that big, and that's just the way that the fishery is down here. It's an inshore fishery, and, you know, we got to deal with the seasonality, the rough weather and fall of the year, and it's, you know, it's just, now it's changing, and it will change, because you're going to see a lot more bigger boats, you know, going to harvest that fish now, because there's, you know, shrimp is very difficult, and it will be difficult this year according to the reports we're hearing in Area 6. So it's scary times for not only the plants, it's scary times for the fishermen, it's scary times for communities that depend on, you know, we got a shrimp plant down there and we don't even know if we're going to have any resources to go in that, you know, maybe very limited. So it's been tough. Shrimp plants have been tough anyway. And if you look at, you know, at one point there was 14 shrimp plants in the province. I think we're down to 3 or 4. So that gives you an indication of how things are going.
7: Now, the FFAW, when we're getting back to Northern Cod, they want to keep that 85-15 split, you know, 85% for the northeast coast of Newfoundland down to Cape St. Mary's and 15% for Labrador. Where do you stand with that?
8: Well, right now, as a company, we've always agreed that, you know, that the inshore would have the majority share of the cod. And over the past few years, it was always the case that they would get the first 115,000 tons. And we never ever strayed away from that until a couple of years ago when the minister staff hit to let some offshore proponents in. And then, you know, obviously we had to go on fight and get a share too. But we've always respected that. And we never even put a proposal in the early days. It was only started this, we really got heavy into this year. So we understand, you know, how important the cod is and will be to the inshore fishery all over the province. And it's not lost on us, you know, the need that's there. And especially if you look at the northern areas, and more particularly 3K and 2J, and you look up Labrador Coast 2G, 2H, you know, where the cod is spreading up there now, you know, just presents an opportunity. And you know, obviously, if we see farther to the south, there's a huge resource of crab there, and that's really filling in a big gap for the inshore fishermen up in that area. But is that, you know, eventually some of this will dry up if the ecosystem changes up there the way it's changed down here. So, you know, it's cod will be the king. It will be king again. And I guess 5 years ago, no one expected this. No one, you know, we were all happy with our, you know, modest crab quotas and modest shrimp quotas. And, you know, everybody was, you know, shellfish is very, very lucrative fishery. And, you know, changing to cod, it's going to be difficult. And how we get all this cod ashore and get it through plants, it's a challenge, not only for the Labrador Shrimp Company, but also a challenge for all the plants. 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We're ready. 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It's just not feasible.
7: You know, you're operating a company. Companies need to make money. Tell me about, where does the money go? Like when you in terms of if there's profits, that kind of stuff.
8: Well, we've been, most of our profits are really redirected back into the communities, back into, you know, our fishing operations, our boats, our plants. It's like in Merisever alone, we probably got about $20-odd million spent for sure. And that new plant, and same thing in Lancelot here, like, the plant has been totally upgraded. We spent a lot of money getting ready and, you know, preparing our plant so we can have a place and a for our fishermen to land their product. No different than we've done when we built our crab plants. So, you know, all that is spread out along the coast, and it's a lot of you need a lot of fish to keep these plants going. But at the end of the day, you know, we're hopeful that the minister will see the goodness in this proposal and some fairness and how we can stay sustainable at a community, especially on a community-based level and on a regional level as well. So I guess what we're saying is that there won't be any economic stability if we don't get these quotas.
7: All right. Dwight Russell, we'll see what happens in the coming days. Thanks for having a chat.
8: Thank you. All the best.
6: That was Dwight Russell, president and CEO of the Labrador Fishermen's Union Shrimp Company.
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9: That's the thing about fish. That's the thing about fish. That's the thing about fish. That's the thing about fish.
6: Some interesting news out of the United States I'm going to tell you about. Of course, they're our biggest seafood importer and the biggest importer of seafood in the world. A lawsuit was filed last week to stop the U.S. from importing fish from 8 countries due to the amount of marine mammals getting killed by fishing gear. The United States requires a ban on seafood imports from countries that fail to apply marine mammal bycatch measures. Conservation groups there say that law is not being enforced and are now suing the National Marine Fisheries Service and U.S. government officials. The groups want a ban on seafood imports from Argentina, Ecuador, India, Norway, Taiwan, Tunisia, the United Kingdom, and Vanuatu. They say these countries are killing too many whales, dolphins, and other marine mammals due to entanglements or other fishing practices. That's very interesting considering that Canada is now starting to roll out a whale-safe fishing gear strategy.

0: That was the Dardanelles and Friends with Big Bow Wow. Well, yesterday, Kelly Jane Bruton was telling us about cod leather. She's the artist in residence at Fishing for Success in Petty Harbor. Kelly uses cod skin leather as a textile for artwork, jewelry, and purses. She's also involved with the Women's Fishing and Cultural Cooperative, and that group is working on other ways to utilize fish waste. Here's the second part of Maddie Ryan's interview with Kelly.
1: Well, we just got a grant from the Cooperators Insurance, which is a national organization, and it's a cooperative development fund. So we just finished our meeting this morning with the Expertise Hub. They're another cooperative. We're going with another one because we like the business model. And they're going to work with us to figure out how to valorize the waste from fishing. Now, we're not going to use our waste here from Fishing for Success because this is from the food fishery. We're going to use the fish waste from the Fishermen's Co-op. There's a Petty Harbor's fishing co-op for men. And there's also a Peerless fish plant is here. So we're going to be using that fish and trying to figure out how to create a pet food product. And today we already have determined what that product might look like. And we're just about to start the feasibility study. And we're really excited.
2: Amazing.
1: And and we have like with the Expertise Hub, because it is a hub and they have so many members, like over 100 members on their team, they have so many people that have so much expertise to bring in. And they're just as excited as we are to go upon a project like this.
2: And when we were talking before, you mentioned that this project is going to be bioregional. Tell me a bit more about what that means.
1: Yeah, so the idea with pet food is that, I guess the reason we're making pet food is because we, at all the co-op members, have pets. So using the local materials and then trying to keep them within a certain region so that a lot of the costs that are associated with our pet food that we buy, the big bags of kibbles that we buy for especially dogs, a lot of that cost is in transportation. And so the idea of keeping it bioregional is that we only want to create our ability to distribute our product within a certain area. If somebody wants to take that product and distribute it after that, that's different. But for our purposes, we're thinking that this is a scalable project. We might find that as we move along, we will increase our region. But right now, the philosophy is that in little pockets all over the island, we all have fish plants. Mm-hmm. We all have small organizations that are working in this space, in the blue economy. And it could be that this could be a model that could be used for other places.
2: And I know the feasibility study is the first of many steps, but do you have a timeline for this? When do you hope to sort of see this product?
1: Well, I would say within the next year. Yeah, for sure. I mean, we've already made some stuff. You know, we've been playing around with our waste and feeding it to our pets. Yeah. I mean, we've already been making stuff. Mostly what we did was we played around with a dehydrator. We bought a tabletop one, but a larger one, and we started messing around with the fish, and we used a grinder and grinded it down. We made some soups, like toppers, and we put them in mason jars, and then we shared them with each other. I made some dehydrated, kind of like biscuits, and they're very, very popular with my cat. My cat really liked them. We made some dried fish bits, just the little slivers of it, and dried it out. And of course, those are really good. But we know now that probably kibble from we've done some market research. Like I've been doing a survey now for a few weeks, and we know now that everybody likes kibble. Mm-hmm. So whether it's dog kibble or cat kibble, we don't know. And then this morning we thought, oh, is it possible that you could have a pet food that you could feed a cat and a dog? So that's also come on in our hands now. We're just excited about the stewardship aspect of it, about the collective working together, people solving a problem. The problem is the fish waste going into the ocean. We can solve that problem, and we can feel like we're doing something about what's the about climate change. I mean, that is really what's motivating a lot of it, is that, you know, a lot of us feel like we want to do something, and maybe this is one small step for that.
2: You know, there's so much activity down here, and while I have you, I just want to ask you, what do you think about the new changes to the food fishery opening it up beyond the weekend? Because you do so much community engagement, and a lot of that comes from the food fishery. So how are you feeling about this change?
1: I think that for us, we're really excited by that, because we don't just work at Fishing for Success with tourists. We work with school groups and with people in communities, with other organizations, social organizations in town, and they come out here and we expose them to the fishing culture, and they have an experience. Some of them have an experience that they've never had, and then others are revisiting a childhood experience, which ignites all kinds of great feelings about your cultural history. Mm-hmm. So I think like that's the most exciting part, is being able to do that, right?
0: That was Kelly Jane Bruton. Maddie Ryan spoke with her this past Friday in Petty Harbor. Now, some of Kelly's work with cod liver is going to be on display starting on June 20th at the Craft Council in St. John's. To say goodbye now, we're going back to 1978. This is an early Ron Hines song. I'm Polly Gale. I'll see you soon.

0: from CBC News, The World This Hour. I'm Mike Miles. And we begin with breaking news. The federal government's just announced a deal on liquefied natural gas with Germany's leading energy utility. Safe, it will purchase 100 million tons of LNG annually for up to two decades, beginning in the early 2030s. The large-scale deal is with Lisims LNG in British Columbia. Energy Minister Tim Hodgson says this decision reflects a broader response to the energy crisis.
1: Many of our allies around the world are facing an urgent challenge with respect to energy availability. While we are fortunate not to be facing anything close to a shortage in Canada, we know that energy markets are global, and this availability challenge shows up in Canada as an affordability challenge.
0: The Lisims LNG facility was named a priority by the BC government. It's among the major projects that Prime Minister Mark Carney said would be reviewed for fast-track permitting and review and approval. Earlier, Prime Minister Mark Carney unveiled plans to buy a fleet of surveillance aircraft for the Royal Canadian Air Force. Canada now negotiating with Saab to purchase its GlobalEye airborne early warning aircraft. Carney calling it critical to protecting Canadian sovereignty.
2: With its suite of advanced sensors and mission systems, Saab's GoldenEye will be a key resource for Canadian Armed Forces to detect and deter threats across the Arctic. The GlobalEye's airborne surveillance capability can track objects and signals up to 650 kilometers away, and they'll share in real time that information with the Canadian forces and our allies.
0: The deal would involve a partnership with Bombardier, providing an estimated 3,000 jobs in Canada. Saab's GlobalEye was in competition with the U.S.-manufactured Boeing aircraft. The deal brings Canada in line with NATO, which is considering the GlobalEye to replace its aging fleet of early warning aircraft. Former Liberal Environment Minister Stephen Guilbeau has told his party caucus he is resigning as a member of Parliament. Guilbeau has been critical of the changes Prime Minister Mark Carney has made to climate policy, and last year he quit cabinet after Ottawa's energy deal with Alberta was made public. Guilbeau says he'll make a statement in the House of Commons later this afternoon. Rescuers have reached five of the seven villagers trapped inside a flooded cave in Laos for more than a week. The task now? Bring them back to the surface. Emily Su reports from Hong Kong.
3: Video shared online by rescue divers shows the dramatic moment when they found five of the seven trapped villagers alive. The men crouching together on the rocky ledge in a dark cave chamber surrounded by muddy water. The survivors are said to be all healthy and in good spirits. Outside the cave, rescuers cheered and jumped up and down in joy when they learned the group had been located. But with the survivors still stuck in the cavern, extraction is not going to be easy. Rescue divers will first have to dive straight back to bring the villagers supplies so they can regain their strength and get ready for the way out. Local news reports say the villagers entered the cave in central Laos last Wednesday in search of gold, but heavy rain triggered flash flooding which blocked the exit. The rescue operation to locate the remaining two villagers continues. Emily Su for CBC News, Hong Kong.
0: We humans may be flushing away fertilizer, so says a startup in the UK that extracts nutrients from urine. It's called NPK Recovery, and it's been collecting from porta-potties set up at public events. Co-founder Lucy Bell Reeves explains.
4: NPK Recovery is all about recovering nutrients from waste and using them as a fertilizer. So the N, the P, and the K in our name, that stands for nitrogen, phosphorus, and potassium. So rather than that ending up in our sewage system, we recover it and we turn it into a sustainable fertilizer.
0: While this comes amid current disruptions in fertilizer supplies, the company says it's not claiming its product can replace synthetic fertilizers. And that is The World This Hour. For CBC News, I'm Mike Miles.
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0: Hey there. Welcome to Bookends. I'm Matea Roach. Today on the show, Patricia Cornwell is a superstar crime writer who captivates readers around the world. We get into her surprising life story and the real inspiration behind her murder mysteries. Then, a new novel about a Korean family struggling to fit in when they move to small town Alberta. Patricia Cornwell writes like she's working backwards from evidence, from what can be seen, tested, proven, and then she builds from there. And that approach has helped define what modern crime fiction looks like. At the heart of her work is Dr. Kay Scarpetta, Patricia's meticulous and unforgettable forensic pathologist, who's now being brought to screen in the streaming series Scarpetta, starring Nicole Kidman. Patricia's groundbreaking Scarpetta novels don't just tell detective stories. They put forensic science at the center of each mystery, changing how readers understand truth, details, and investigation. With dozens of New York Times bestsellers to her credit, Patricia Cornwell has become one of the world's most successful crime writers, selling hundreds of millions of copies of her work to readers across the globe. But behind that precision and procedural detail is something more personal. And in Patricia's new memoir, True Crime, she turns her investigative lens inward, examining a life spent trying to understand how things happen and what it costs to insist on knowing. Patricia Cornwell joined me for this conversation from her home in Boston. Just a note before we begin, our conversation touches on topics including depression and suicide. Please listen with care. Hi, Patricia. How are you doing?
1: I'm fine. It's so nice to be here. Thank you.
0: No, thank you for joining us. As I mentioned, you've spent your whole career working from evidence, that which can be seen and tested and known, and this is a bit of a different turn for you to turn that lens on yourself and release a memoir. What made you want to do that at this point in your career?
1: I'd always said that I probably would never write my memoir, and if I did, it would be no time soon. But not even a year and a half ago, I was sent a script that was proposed for a possible show based on my life, and I read it. And I didn't recognize stuff about me because there isn't much out there about my history, nothing that's a definitive that tells you about my life. And so I thought, you know, I'll just do a treatment that gives some biographical information. And I thought, you know, if the story wants to be told, it's going to start happening as I put my hands on the keyboard. If it doesn't want to be told, I'll quit. And I thought, where would it start? I knew I had to start with the scene when I woke up that snowy morning and my mother was burning up all her clothes in the fireplace.
0: Why was it so clear, do you think, that that was the moment to depart from in writing a memoir?
1: Because that was the crescendo in my mother's own life when everything just went off the rails. It had been simmering for a long time by her having episodes where she would be very depressed and lock herself in the bedroom like she did down in Florida when we were little kids. But when she escaped us from Miami to that little town in North Carolina when I was seven. The thing that's so crazy about it is the reason she moved to that town where she'd never been in her whole life, all because she'd heard Billy Graham preach in South Florida. And she became a Christian and very religious after that. And she decided to move us where he lived because she thought we'd be safe there because Miami wasn't safe. And after I'd been molested when I was five, there was no way she was going to stay there anymore. So she wanted to flee and get away from my father, too. So the reason that was so important is you roll ahead a year and a half later. She is in the midst of a psychotic depressive episode. There were a lot of things, aggravating factors, but that was when everything totally fell apart. And she tried to walk us up the mountain in the snow and give us to the Graham family. She didn't know them. She'd moved there because of them, but she'd never met them. And we'd only been there a year and a half. And so their caretaker saw this woman with little kids out in the snow on streets that were barely walkable because it was such a bad blizzards we'd been having. One of my brothers was carrying a toy clipper ship that mom had taken off the wall. So the whole scene looked bizarre. So the Graham's caretaker was coming down in his Jeep because he'd been plowing the roads. And he stopped and he said, "Mrs. Daniels, where are you going?" He says, "Well, I'm going up to the Grahams. They're expecting us." Well, he knew that wasn't true. He knew something was wrong. So he said, "Well, why don't you guys hop in the Jeep? I'll take you on up there. You can't walk up there. It's way too far and way too steep." So he did. So Ruth opens her door to four perfect strangers, one of who's in the midst of a psychotic break. And she's supposed to figure out what to do with this because mm-hmm. mom handed her a note and gave us to them, said, please raise my children in your kingdom. And that changed the trajectory of my life because then I ended up becoming later on becoming very good friends with Ruth. She became like my mother figure. She gave me an opportunity to write my first book by letting me do her biography when I was not qualified for that. I'd never written one. Ruth took a chance on me. She's the one who encouraged me to be a writer. And so my mom burning the clothes, as awful as that was, had she not taken us up the mountain that day, my life would not have been the same. I don't even know what would have happened to me, honestly.
0: There's so much in that story, you know, that links to things that you'd lived through before that moment of your mom taking you up the mountain in the snow, the burning of the clothes, this meeting initially with Ruth, Billy Graham's wife, and how things kind of went off from there. I want to stay a little bit, though, on something you mentioned, the fact that your mom kind of ran away from Florida to Montreat, that she was running towards the fact that this is where Billy Graham lived, where he preached from, but that there was a lot on the go in Florida that she was leaving, both the fact that you had been molested as a child, but also you mentioned your father, that that was a situation that she had wanted to get away from. What was it exactly with him that she was running away from that was difficult for her in Florida and for your family?
1: Well, first of all, he started having an affair with the secretary, so he had left her. He walked out on our family on Christmas morning when I was five. Christmas morning, that's a great way to get up and open your presents when your dad's walking out with his suitcase. He wasn't trying to punish the kids. He did that to her because her father committed suicide several days before Christmas when she was 12. And so this was a really hard time of year for her. So for my dad to leave her on Christmas morning was a calculated cruelty. And to go off staying with his secretary in the motel, the Howard Johnson's motel. And the only reason I remember such vivid description about being in that motel room with my dad and his secretary is because when Ruth told me to start writing when I was 19, I started recording what I remembered about my own life. I think it turned into my therapy in a way. And that was a wonderful thing because I wouldn't remember all that quite as well if I were just trying to do it today, you know?
0: Yeah. I want to talk a bit more about your relationship with the Grahams, actually, because obviously these are people that were so influential to you. Of course, there was this caretaking role that Ruth especially played with her opening her door to you, placing you and your siblings with a foster family while your mom was seeking out her own psychiatric care, and then also was nurturing your spirit as a writer and encouraged you and gave you opportunities in that realm. But first, even before that, I want to just kind of talk about Billy Graham as a figure, because I realized while reading this book and jogging my memory about who he was such a force in the culture at the time that I had kind of forgotten like how important he was. And when you encountered him and encountered Ruth, he was very prominent. What was he to your mother? Like, why was she determined to move to Montreat to be close to him?
1: She just figured that wherever he lived would be a safe kingdom to raise her children. And she was afraid of her safety in Florida. I mean, she'd been getting obscene phone calls. My father had kidnapped us and told her she'd never see us again. He ended up in a psychiatric hospital when that happened. He did. And then while he was still in the hospital, that's when she escaped with us. Because if he'd not been in the hospital under treatment and unaware of what we were doing, she knew he would have stopped us. So she fled and she chose to go where Billy Graham lived, knowing nothing about the place, and she'd never been there. She'd never even been to North Carolina, where the little town is. So if she hadn't done that, I never would have gotten to know the Graham family, obviously. But the strange part about it is she never knew them. I think mother was hardly ever around Ruth the whole time she lived there. And when Billy was in town and would come to church, mother would never go up and speak to him, ever. And she was too shy. And she also had too much pride. She wasn't the sort to do that, you know, to go bother him when ask for his autograph or something. Like, she wouldn't ever do that. Mom was not the type. But it's just so remarkable that people would be so kind to people that other people would have just shunned, you know. A lot of people would have called the police is what they would have done. If, you know, people showing up there at their house like that. But anyway, mom thought it would be a safe place. And it was. I mean, there was no crime in Montreat. Nobody locked their doors. It was a very gentle place back in those days.
0: To think about these very different experiences of having these profound experiences of the lack of safety in Florida, and then all of a sudden you're taken to Montreat, to then be in this environment of safety and of being cared for, What was that like emotionally for you as a kid? Like, I can imagine it would be a bit disorienting, but also perhaps relieving to be in that new environment.
1: No, it's actually pretty wonderful. The truth is, I was most unhappy when I was in my own home because my mother was never happy. You know, people say you must really miss her because she died a couple of years ago. And I said, I've always missed her. I've missed her since I was born because I never knew her really. My mother was very absent. By the time I was born, she was already having bad marital problems. That the carefree model kind of beauty queen person that my mother was, living in a garage apartment, working as an airline stewardess, she was something. And then she meets my father, and it's almost like he broke her. They broke each other. And she was never the same. I mean, she had her fractures before they met, but he made sure that they just cracked wide open. So Montreat, I was happiest when I wasn't in the house and was around my neighbors or playing tennis or playing baseball with people. It was fabulous.
0: Mm-hmm. You mentioned earlier kind of how remarkable it was that Ruth Graham was so open to welcoming these people into her home that she didn't know from Adam, right? Like that you just kind of showed up and she had that warmth and that energy. How has your sort of feeling about that maybe shifted over time? Because I feel like as a kid, you know, you're so grateful to have that experience. And then you think perhaps as an adult, that could have been risky for her. That something that, you know, you mentioned, like some people would have called the police.
1: Yeah. Right. Well, one of the things about Ruth and that is so unusual, I say is, I know she's not here anymore, but one of the things that was so unusual, I never saw her afraid of anything, ever. Whether it was a rattlesnake coiled in the yard or somebody threatening to, you know, sending threat letters that they were going to murder her husband and then come do something awful to her, whatever, I never, ever saw her afraid of anything. The only thing that ever stressed her out that I remember is when she decided to let me write her biography. And then once she got into it, oh my God, it was, I did not realize until I wrote my own memoir what a sacrifice it was for her to let me invade her privacy that way. Because it was hard enough for me to invade my own privacy. And imagine how she felt when I was going through all her journals and her letters and then hooking her up to a tape recorder and questioning her about everything. And she got increasingly distressed because a tremendous amount of pressure and time and exhaustion. And I'm relentless. I mean, I'm a handful. You know, I come up there, let's get to work. And it's like, well, I'm in bed. I just had my hip replaced. Come back in an hour.
0: Mm-hmm.
1: So, she did things that other people wouldn't do. It sounds really strange, but you know, some of the very best parts of my Scarpetta character are in many ways are her, because that's what she's like. Scarpetta and Ruth are very similar, except that they do totally different things. But they're both crusaders. They're not afraid of anything. They will come to the rescue, and they also will fix something that's broken if they can, and they'll figure out what happened, and they'll take care of a danger. She was something.
0: Yeah.
1: And I'm so lucky I got to meet someone like that in this life, because I've never met anybody like her since. And I don't think I'd have the Scarpetta character had I not known Ruth. And you take the spirit of Ruth, and you add it to the intellect and the career brilliance of what Dr. Fierro does. And you put those elements together, and that's who you come up with is Kay Scarpetta, somebody like that.
0: Yeah.
1: It's not that so much that Ruth was like a huge mentor for my writing, as much as that she made me feel like I mattered, because I couldn't help but think, if this woman would pay attention to me, when she could be with anybody in the world, including the Queen of England, anybody, then maybe I'm not so hopeless. Why does she like me? Why does she think I have promise? And she somehow made me believe that I was worthwhile. That was the greatest gift. And I remember when we were adults, you know, when I was older, and I would tell her sometimes about how awful it was staying with the foster mother, and how, you know, here I'd been at Ruth's house one minute and then I'm with this lady the next, and how terrible it was. Because when I was with her son recently and we were talking about it, and he said, did you ever tell Mama about Mrs. Saunders and what it was like staying there? I said, yeah, I did. And he said, what'd she say? I said, well, your mother never said bad things about people. She didn't say anything about it, but what she said was, I should have kept you.
0: Mm.
1: And I think she always felt that way. I think she felt bad that she had to send those three kids back down the mountain. But I imagine that broke her heart because she didn't want to do that. But what was she going to do? She had to. And it wasn't her fault that the place, listen, we were so lucky that a family took us in, or we would have ended up, you know, social services, which is what my father tried to do, he sent plane tickets, was going to fly us down to Florida. And the plan was he was putting the three kids in three separate foster homes, probably so that when mom got out, she wouldn't have us

0: said one word and turned around and walked away.
1: Wow.
0: I cannot believe this. You are meeting Ruth Graham, the wife of the man that foiled you in your evil plan. That was really something.
1: Mm-hmm. What did that feel like for you to have those two people in the same space? That I can't even imagine what that would be like.
0: Well, I knew Ruth would be fine with it. She wasn't afraid of nothing, including him. And she wouldn't be rude either. She'd just look at him and smile. He's the one who didn't like it. I was with my dad, and look, I did the best I could with him. I loved my father, and in many ways, I'm glad he was my father, because he passed on all kinds of wonderful things to me. And there was so much about him that was good, but he was just really messed up. There was something wrong with him, really seriously wrong with him. He was not kind, not to his family, not to us. And he hurt me. I used to write him and send him my tennis clippings and my report card, and he never answered me. I mean, I learned early on what it's like to be ghosted, because he ghosted me always. And then I'd walk to the post office 3 or 4 times a day thinking maybe he'd remember my birthday, and he didn't. And all of it was unbelievably painful. But you know what it did is it taught me to rise above it and basically get a bit of an F you about it. And I could have just crawled under a rock, but I got angry. Anger can be a good thing. Anger is motivating. And my anger towards my dad in particular motivated me to do better than he did.
1: But it was not a direct train straight to success either. You know, you had to work quite doggedly to ensure that that first Scarpetta book got published and to maintain a career ever since. I want to ask about what got you into writing these crime fiction novels, because I understand you had, for a period of time, a job working for a medical examiner in Virginia, Marcella Fierro. What made you want to start writing fiction, I guess, kind of based on some of those experiences maybe you had working?
0: Well, see, this is why I did the memoir, because the whole part about how that happened, people automatically, understandably assume that I happened to be in that office and that's what gave me the idea. I went there to do research. I was already working on a murder mystery. It was the Charlotte Observer. I did the police reporting. I left there. My then husband, Charlie, wanted to move to Richmond because he was going to go to seminary. And I wanted to do a big profile in the newspaper on Ruth Graham, because no one had ever written about her. And so I did that. And then started her biography, which I wrote in Virginia, where we moved to. And when that was over, I mean, nobody was offering me another book deal. Nobody was asking me if I would write this or that. I mean, it was something that was that. And I thought, well, okay, I'm interested in crime because of the police beat. And I like writing books because I just wrote one. Maybe I'll write books about crime. I'd never read a murder mystery. So I went and bought a few secondhand ones and to try to see what a murder mystery was like, to try to fashion what, I mean, I had to learn from something. And meanwhile, I'd gotten an opportunity to go get a tour of the morgue. A doctor friend was friends with Dr. Fierro and asked her for a favor if she would give me a tour. So I went down there in 1984. And the first time I walked through all that, and she started telling me about DNA was coming down the pike and they were going to start using lasers. And I became fascinated. And I thought, this is something I've got to learn about. I just went there to do research. I thought that I might spend a month or two dropping in and out, and that'd be it. I don't need anything else. And I'd go write my murder mysteries. Well, that didn't work out that way because nobody wanted my murder mysteries. And so it was the only gig in town for me anymore. And then I started working there because I wasn't earning money anywhere. And we were pretty poor at that point because Charlie was in school. We were living in the seminary housing. But I never thought it would stretch out into what it did. And I never thought that I would end up creating a story where a medical examiner was the main character. Scarpetta in my first 3 books was a minor character. She was this heroic medical examiner who would get called into town when something bad happened. And then my first book was set in North Carolina, and it was a male protagonist. And Scarpetta was the big chief who would come in. And she kept sucking up more airtime. Each book she'd be mentioned more often. And it got to where an editor who rejected me 3 times said, your best character is that lady medical examiner. You should make her the main character. And I thought, oh my God, I don't know if I can do that. I'm an English major. I don't know how to write. I never went to medical school. But that's how that all started evolving. And it never would have happened had I not started spending all that time in that office. And I just became enamored with it. I never imagined I would end up writing something like this. And it's just how it evolved.
1: Mm. You clearly, you know, have approached

0: approached this work, both in terms of the actual work that you were doing in this field and also your writing, with this sense of a journalistic and investigative mind. But you're working also with a lot of stuff that's frankly quite grisly, I imagine sometimes distressing, disturbing stuff. How has that affected you over these decades that you've spent thinking very deeply about this sort of thing?
1: Well, if you ever had an idealistic view of the world, you don't have one anymore after you've seen this. But then again, anybody, let's be honest, the world is not an ideal place. I often ask people, if you didn't know what really goes on out there, like I'm talking to a homicide detective friend and say, if you could not know any of this and just kind of have fun, have a peaceful life and go about your business, would you want not to know it? Every single person I say that to who knows it says, I absolutely want to know it. I know it's real. I mean, I want to protect my family or myself. And I know the things that can happen and precautions that you can take and things that you can avoid. It changes you. But all of this is just simply me somehow being sent out into the trenches to know what the world is really like and to show it to people, but to do it in a way that doesn't cause them to lose hope and despair. I mean, I think that the Scarpetta novels, because Scarpetta is at the helm, there's hope because she's going to save the day and she's going to do what's right. And she's never going to abuse power and she's going to make things as better as she can make them. And that's what we all should be trying to do.
0: Mm-hmm. I want to kind of conclude by circling back almost to something we talked about early on in this conversation, which is, in the process of writing this memoir, you had to really delve back into the evidence, the body of evidence about your own life. How does it feel to have your version of the narrative of your life out now in the world in this pretty complete and really detailed form?
1: Well, it's a little scary. I mean, when I got an overview of my entire story, I mean, I know all these things about my life, but until you put it together and you get a screenshot of your entire existence while you've been here, that's a bit daunting and at times not good. It doesn't feel good because you see all the things you've done that were mistakes and you should have done this instead of that or something stupid. That's been hard for me to take, where I think I could have done so much better. There's a lot of stuff I probably would change if I could go back and do it again. But if I changed it, I might have missed out on things that I shouldn't have missed out on. So you kind of can't think that way, especially during when things started going really well. And I tell people, if you have something really wonderful happen to you, that's the time to be slow down and take a deep breath, because if you're not careful, you'll run off the road.
0: Patricia, thank you so much for being so generous with your experiences in this book and in this interview and with your time today. I've really enjoyed it.
1: Well, I'm so glad you enjoyed it. I enjoyed it. I loved talking to you, and I hope we do it again. You're a wonderful interviewer, and it's so kind of you to take the time to read my book, and I really appreciate it.
0: Oh, thank you. Patricia Cornwell's memoir is called True Crime. She joined me from her home in Boston. I'm Matea Roach, and this is Bookends. We'll be right back after the news.

0: This is your Environment Canada weather update. I'm Catherine Crummy. For St. John's, the Avalon Peninsula North, and Clarenville, mainly cloudy with periods of drizzle beginning before morning. Low plus one. For the Bonavista Peninsula, Bonavista North, the Bay of Exploits, Gander, and Terra Nova, mainly cloudy, periods of drizzle beginning before morning with a risk of freezing drizzle as well. Fog patches developing before morning, low plus one. For Grand Falls, Windsor, and Green Bay, White Bay, cloudy, low zero. For Buckins and Deer Lake to Humber Valley, cloudy this evening, low plus one. For Buren and Conegra, a good chance of showers this evening, then cloudy, low plus two. For Bergeo-Ramia, periods of rain in this evening, then clearing, low plus five. For Channel Portabaskan vicinity, periods of rain beginning this evening, low plus three. For Corner Brook, Gros Morne, and Parsons Pond to Hawke's Bay, clearing this evening, low plus two. And for Bay St. George, periods of rain ending this evening, low plus two. Now to Labrador in Labrador City and Wabush, mainly cloudy with a good chance of showers, low plus three. For Churchill Falls and the Churchill Valley, mainly cloudy with a chance of showers, low six. For Nain, mainly cloudy, low plus two. For Hopedale and Postville-Tumakovic, cloudy, clearing slightly this evening, low plus five. And for Rigolet and Cartwright to Black Tickle, clearing this evening, low zero. That's your Environment Canada weather update. I'm Catherine Crummy.
1: Welcome back to Bookends. I'm Matea Roach. What's something you've inherited? When we think about inheritance, we often might think about land or money or jewelry, tangible things. But Jane Park's debut novel, Inheritance, isn't only about the material things that are passed down to us. She's interested in the non-tangible legacies, the stories and hurt and resilience. Inheritance tells the story of Anne Kim, a woman who should have it all. She has a high-powered job as a tax lawyer in New York, a nice apartment, the perfect boyfriend. She's the pride of the family to her parents, Korean immigrants who settled in the Canadian prairies and worked day and night to keep the family afloat. But when her father's death sends her back to Alberta, Anne is forced to confront the unhappiness and stifling expectations behind her immigrant success story. Author Jane Park lives in Calgary, but she joins me in studio in Toronto for this interview. Jane, thanks so much for coming in today.
2: Thank you for inviting me.
1: You've said before that while you were writing this book, you were drawn to the voice of an unhappy tax lawyer, which is an interesting voice to feel drawn to. Can you tell me a bit about Anne and where we meet her at the start of the story?
2: Sure. So my novel is a dual timeline. There is a present day tense of 2014-2015, which is when Anne is the unhappy tax lawyer. And there's also a childhood timeline, which is coming of age in the 80s and the 90s. So in the present timeline, her father has just passed and she is a successful tax lawyer. But when she returns back to Edmonton for the father's funeral, she kind of goes back into her childhood and that helps her kind of become a different person in the present tense.
1: I know there's a few similarities between you and Anne, although you are very distinctly not your main character, but you did also grow up in some small towns around the same time and also spent some time working in New York. What is your relationship to Anne as a character?
2: When I lived in New York, I wasn't a lawyer, but there was a point in my life where a lot of my, well, all my friends were lawyers. And I just noticed these trends and, you know, people look at them and they're like, what a success story. You know, their parents were small business owners and they went to the right school and they became this successful person. And yet that success comes at a cost. So through Anne, I wanted to put in my observations of that immigrant kid, those tropes that I saw growing up. You know, there's a kind of learned ruthlessness that Anne has acquired to get to where she is. And I just wanted to explore that.
1: Mm-hmm. I want to go back a bit and deal with that earlier part of the dual timeline because we spend time in a very different environment than this kind of like, okay, now Anne is a high-powered lawyer who's working in Manhattan and has returned to Alberta. Anne grows up in a small Alberta town where her parents are running a grocery store. And as you say, it is kind of this, not trope, but like real lived reality that a lot of people experience of, you know, the immigrant sort of small business owners. Anne's family experiences a great degree of racism in their town, but her parents are kind of reluctant to acknowledge it and almost are like glad in a way that they're some of the only immigrants initially in this town that they're living in. Can you tell me a little bit about that dynamic?
2: So a lot of the racist elements in my novel are mined from my own experience. So in the 90s, my parents bought a small grocery store 6 hours away from Vancouver, and I lived in Vancouver with my grandparents. And when they bought the store, they bought it from white owners. And as soon as they took over the store, the whole town stopped shopping there. So when my mom asked me, what's this book about? I told her, you know, I write about some stuff that happened in our family, including that incident. And I just said, that was very racist. And my mom's like, that wasn't racist. And then we had this very awkward conversation where she's like, no, like, eventually we won over the town. It was fine. And I realized my parents and their generation could never use that word, could never label something as racist, because they never felt like they had that power, or to even think that something was racist would be to threaten their livelihood, because there would be so much that they would be punished by using the racist word. Whereas for me, it's very easy for me to say, oh, that was racist. Maybe too much, you know? And that's very interesting. And I did write that scene in my novel because I do find that how I remember things and how my parents do were different.
3: I mean, so much of this novel is about, I think, these kinds of like differences of memory. And one of the things that your character Anne discovers after her father passes away at the outset of the novel is these old letters that reveal a bunch of things about her father's past that she didn't know. Namely, that he was originally from North Korea and then moved to South Korea around the time of the Korean War. And also that he had a younger brother that was left behind in North Korea that he then never saw again. Why did you want to include that particular element in the story?
2: I find it very interesting in the 20th century how much trauma and war there was in Southeast Asia. Korea had the war, Laos had the war, Vietnam had the war, China had the Cultural Revolution. There's just so much packed layers of trauma that these immigrants came into Canada with. And then they had kids. And the kids were told, you have everything. You have no reason to be sad or depressed. And these parents oftentimes, if they came from a Confucian culture, didn't have a language for trauma. You know, they just kind of ignored it or repressed it. So particularly for Korea, there was a Korean War. And prior to the Korean War, my parents' parents, so my grandparents, had the Japanese occupation. So my grandparents were told, you know, you can't speak Korean anymore. You have to learn Japanese in school and you have to have a Japanese name. And they were trying to annihilate Korean culture. So my grandparents then raised my parents, who were coming of age during the Korean War. And then my parents had me. And so here I am, you know, being able to eat three meals, never having to worry about shoes or food, and being told, you're so lucky, you have it all. And yet, you know, when I became a parent, a book that really resonated with me was Dan Siegel's Parenting from the Inside Out. And it's basically a book saying you become the best parent when you deal with your own kind of baggage or history or trauma. And if my grandparents and my parents had no language for that, it just kind of seeps over to the third generation. And I found a lot of what I experienced very similar to other second generation Korean Canadian kids, Korean American kids from that huge wave of diaspora that came in the 70s and 80s. You know, there's just a lot that I wanted to explore.
3: Yeah, there's both what you're talking about, which is sort of this maybe lack of understanding that there are still things that can be difficult about growing up, coming of age, even when you're not experiencing these sort of big social and cultural traumas, like living through war, living through something like the Cultural Revolution. But then there's also these strong expectations that we see sometimes immigrant parents having for their children of there's such great aspirations of what those kids' lives are going to be like that can translate into a really strong pressure. In the case of Anne and her brother Charles, what is the exact pressure that they're facing?
2: So Korean culture is very Confucius, and Confucianism is very much a culture of obeying the patriarch, of ensuring harmony among group dynamics. And with children, they're always given a script. This is how you will live your life according to the patriarch, your father. So I just find it very interesting when you have that kind of mentality, and then you're in Canada or America, and we're being told, be an individual, follow your passions, follow your dreams. And that goes against the Confucian culture of obey your parents and do what they expect of you. Anne is told, you like to read, become a lawyer. And Anne goes, okay. And Charles is told, you know, you're smart, you're good with your hands, become a doctor. And he says, no, I want to follow my dreams, my passions, which is a very Western kind of way of thinking. And I really just wanted to ante that up.
3: Yeah. When we meet Charles, it's interesting because we see him in both parts of this dual timeline, right? So in the past timeline, we see him as this incredibly bright young person. He's a bit of a computer genius. He was, for a period of time, this high-achieving, ideal eldest son. But then in the present-day timeline, he's just gotten out of rehab. He's struggling with some ongoing addiction and substance use issues. What went into, I guess, crafting him specifically as a character, somebody who has this almost fall from grace, in a way, you could argue, arc as the eldest son who failed to meet some of those lofty expectations?
2: Yeah, so Confucian culture is focused on the eldest son. So your retirement depended on if you could produce a son. If you did produce a son, you were to live with him in old age and he would take care of you financially. So from purely a pragmatic point of view, it was very important to have a son, an eldest son, and he would become the family's next patriarch. Daughters weren't as important because they would be married off and she would have to belong to that family. Like, your daughter was kind of dead to you after she married. So there was so much pressure on the eldest son, the Korean eldest son. You know, maybe in South Korea, in Korea, it works. But when you're now in Canada, where nobody really does that, it's too much. And so they would rebel, and then it would be the daughter who would try to compensate and try to become kind of the eldest son, take on those roles to overachieve. And yeah, it just creates very interesting family dynamics.
3: There's a line where Anne is talking about how hard she studied and worked to get to where she is, and she describes studying as a moral act. What's your thought about that phrasing? Because it's pretty intense.
2: There's a line in my novel where the father and Charles, they're fighting, and Charles says something to the extent of, you know, this is my life. And the father goes, no, your life doesn't belong to only you. It belongs to the family. And so there's a sense that in a Confucian household, you're part of the family and you don't really insert your individualism. So you do your part. You study hard for the family. So to contrast Anne, we have Meredith, which is her carefree Canadian white friend. And she gets to live a life where any kind of decisions she makes impacts her own life, but doesn't really trickle or affects her parents. And that is something Anne really envies in Meredith, because for Anne, she knows that everything she does, including every test, every exam, will impact her parents as well. And that's just a tremendous kind of accounting that she's always having to do that I wanted to illustrate.
3: I'm talking to Jane Park about her debut novel, Inheritance. I'm Matea Roach, and you're listening to Bookends. Just a heads up that this next part of the conversation touches on the topics of suicide and sexual violence, so please listen with care. Jane, I want to actually ask about the cover of the novel, because it's very striking, and it features this small silver knife called an unjangdo in Korean, which, without spoiling anything about the plot of the novel, does end up playing a pretty significant role in the story. Can you tell me a bit about the unjangdo and the history behind it?
2: So in the 80s, I visited Korea and I had a cousin and he gave me a plastic knife. And I was like, what is this? And he crumpled his fist into a ball, beat it on his chest, and then gave this weird smile. And I was like, okay. And then later I was told that this was a knife that Korean noblewomen used to wear. And if they ever got raped, they were to use this knife and kill themselves with it. And that's crazy, you know? And my novel doesn't deal with suicide, but it's that mentality of dying to self to honor your family. And when I write about things I'm obsessed about, and I am obsessed about this knife. I actually don't think I'm finished writing about it yet, but it just says so much about being part of a family of honor. It says a lot about being a woman. And Korea has one of the highest suicide rates among developed countries. It's a very kind of dark element to Korean culture, but it kind of captures so much about honor.
3: I mean, it's interesting in the answer you just gave, you're speaking a bit about the sort of specific role of women in Korean culture, the way that women maybe are expected to uphold honor in a very particular way. And I mean, so much of this story, I think, is about Anne's experience, not just as a child of Korean immigrants, but specifically as a woman and as their daughter. I've heard you speak in some other interviews about the cultural status of East Asian women in general, not just Korean women, and how that's kind of evolved in the West over the course of your lifetime and in recent years, even just looking back at the past decade, maybe. How do you feel looking back at your own childhood and how you understood what it meant to be a Korean woman at that time versus the way that East Asian women are talked about in the West now?
2: Yeah, I really wanted to explore that in my novel. So some racial elements in my book were mined from my real life. And in my novel, in the childhood flashback, there's a scene where she's in the schoolyard during recess, and the popular boys want to rank the girls in their class from prettiest to ugliest. And my protagonist is last on the lineup, and that happened to me. And I just grew up knowing, I'm not pretty. Don't try, you know? And now in 2026, the Asian woman is coveted. Like that OkCupid survey in 2014 that said Asian women get more messages and likes, and Asian men were one of the least preferred. Says a lot about how much things have changed, but it's still problematic, you know? Is it because Asian women are thought to be submissive? Why is it that a lot of white supremacists are partnered with Asian women? So I also wanted to explore that in the present timeline through her relationship with Richard.
3: I'm glad that you brought up the present timeline relationship because it is notable. Like the first sort of introduction we get to Richard, this white partner that she meets in New York at her law firm, is Anne basically not really wanting him to come to her father's funeral, but then possibly also being annoyed that he doesn't show up and kind of press through. And there's this simmering tension that's immediately apparent that is somewhat to do with the cultural differences between them. What did you want to explore with that relationship? Because I found it really interesting from the jump.
2: So Richard, his previous girlfriend was Korean. Then he also kind of hooks up with another Korean woman. So Anne doesn't really know if he's interested in her because she's Korean. And if that's the case, is it because she's submissive? She has a soft voice. You know, she doesn't really cause trouble. She's very accommodating. Or is it because he likes her for her? And I don't think you can tell, and I don't think she does either, but I did want to explore that.
3: At the same time, it's interesting, we see there's also a dynamic that some of the Korean characters face with their parents where there's like pressure to date within the community that they also kind of buck against of like, well, why should I have to limit my options in that way? Shouldn't I just be able to kind of make my own choices? I guess, is that also a pressure that continues to exist of there being certain ideas of like parents trying to set their kids up with someone who's from the community?
2: Especially in the 80s. So in the 80s, when your parents moved over to Canada and they realized, I have a daughter and one day she will marry, it better be a Korean guy. And especially if I have a son and he's going to be the patriarch, needs to be a Korean woman. So in the 60s and 70s, oftentimes interracial dating in Korea was all American GIs with Korean women. And sometimes they are prostitutes. And so there was a lot of prejudice against interracial couples in Korea. If you were, you know, dating a white or a black man, he would probably be in the military. And then people would think, oh, were you a prostitute? So it was very discouraged. And like right now, it's so common to see an Asian woman with a non-Asian partner. But back then, you know, if you had that association as a parent, you would not want your daughter at all with anyone but Korean, maybe Chinese. And then also for a practical reason for the son, if your retirement is based on your son, then you need a daughter-in-law who understands the culture and will cook you Korean food. So there's like a very small line in my novel where there's this very successful banker. He's Korean and he goes to Korea to find a wife. And there are incidences of that because there was so much pressure for the son to really consider the harmony of the family and choose a Korean wife for their parents.
3: Mm. I want to return to the sort of present day status of Koreans and Korean culture more broadly in the West, because we're in the midst of this Korean pop culture explosion and we're seeing more Korean stories within the canlit landscape as well. What's it been like for you to watch that happen?
2: Yeah, it's been very jarring. My kids, when they had Halloween, I looked at the photos in their class and a third of the girls in each of my kids' classes were roomy. And then for trick-or-treating, there were a lot of roomies wandering the streets. And never in my mind would I ever think that like people would want to dress up as a Korean character for Halloween. There's always this kind of precarious, like, when is this going to end soon? Like, is Costco going to pull kimchi from the shelves? Because, you know, it's cool now, but, you know, what if it's just a trend? So I'm always a little kind of scared that this trend is going to be short-lived and then, you know, we won't be trendy anymore. So
3: yeah, this is Rumi, like, is a K-pop Demon Hunters
2: character,
3: right? Yes. Yeah. But yeah, no, it is really remarkable. I guess I'm interested in that kind of fear of, is it going to end? Like, is that a cycle that you feel has happened perhaps with like Western culture taking an interest in something foreign and exotic and then losing interest in some way that then is like harmful to the community that produced that culture?
2: I mean, maybe. I'm thinking about how Japan was really exoticized and really trendy. And now it's like everyone wants to put gochujang into their food, you know? So it's interesting. I don't know. Like, if are we a mainstay in culture or are we just kind of a passing trend? That's to be decided. But I think as a Korean, I'm just kind of like holding on to my Korean roots and not trying to kind of feel like this is going to be permanent. I don't know.
3: Mm. I want to return to the title of the novel, Inheritance. And as I mentioned in the introduction, this book does explore the concept of inheritance as money and land and the sort of practical things that you have to deal with after the death of a parent and what that means. But it's also about the sort of intangible inheritances of trauma and of culture. What got you interested, I guess, in the idea of inheritance? And was it always clear to you that was going to be the title of the book?
2: When I started writing my novel, I was really into second generation Holocaust memoirs. I was just very drawn to the sadness and the experiences that certain writers, so Ava Hoffman's Lost in Translation, that was so eye-opening for me. Anne Karf, The War After, and Alice Kaplan's The French Lessons. So the Holocaust and the Korean War, totally different. And yet there was kind of like a subset of memoir literature where these writers had parents that went through the Holocaust and they just inherited this grief and sadness. And they never went through a war, so it didn't feel like they deserved to have this mourning. And for some reason, it just really resonated with me. And I was reading a lot of that when I first started my novel.
3: There's this line in your novel that was really striking where Anne's mother says, "We give you the gift to forget and you turn it down." What's your relationship, I guess, to this conflict between memory and then moving forward?
2: Yeah, so my grandma went through the Japanese occupation, and I think it deeply affected her, you know, her mental health. And then she raised 7 kids during the Korean War, where she was worried about starvation. And that's how my dad grew up during the Korean War. And then I came along, you know, and here I am in Canada. It should be a happy ending, but I know the sadness of my grandparents and my parents, and it's not mine because I never went through a war. And yet I do feel like there's an inherited trauma that I still need to process. And my parents' generation, you don't talk about mental health. You don't out yourself. You don't out anyone in your family as having mental issues. My parents' generation grew up having to just buck up, having to just survive. At the end of the Korean War, Korea was one of the poorest countries in the world. Now, it's one of the richest industrial countries in the world. One generation did that. And how did they do that? They just did it by just continually moving forward, by pushing, by working hard, and never looking back. But there's a price to pay for all that. You know, it doesn't come free. And I do think that, you know, our generation, we have to kind of figure out, what are we going to do with all this past sadness?
3: Well, I guess on that note, thinking a bit towards the future, you've mentioned a couple of times in this interview that you're a parent yourself, and you've obviously thought very deeply about these ideas surrounding memory and identity and family. What do you hope your children inherit from you?
2: Koreans are very resilient people. They always have been. They've always been kind of conquered and then reconquered, but they are very resilient. And I want them to be proud of their heritage, that resilience. And I also want this novel to be something that I can give to them so that they understand their grandparents' generation and also my generation. So they can just see their identity and how they came to be through these stories.
3: That's a beautiful wish for your children. Jane, thank you so much for coming in and chatting with me today.
2: Thank you so much for having me.
3: That was Jane Park. Her debut novel is called Inheritance, and she joined me in our Toronto studio. If you love listening to Bookends, don't you think you might also want to watch Bookends? Bookends has a brand new collection on CBC Gem where you'll find full-length video interviews with best-selling authors like Louise Penny, Chris Hadfield, and R.F. Kuang. I spoke with R.F. Kuang in a special live event back in September, and here's a taste of that conversation.
4: I mean, I owe almost everything in my life to high school debate, not least of which is my marriage. I met my husband in the office of our high school debate coach. He was shorter than me at the time, and we shook hands, and he said, "This is so intimidating." And then 11 years later, our coach officiated our wedding. And a lot of my closest friendships still come from that world, which is such an intense, weird, and wonderful world. And I think a couple of things I took away from it that are most directly applicable to how I write are first, the all-consuming passion you have for the activity. I didn't want to go to parties. I didn't want to go on vacation. I just wanted to prep for debate tournaments, and that was exhilarating to me. It became my entire social world. All my competitors were also my closest friends, and we had such like weird psychosexual rivalries. Debationships is a term, and like, you think like celebrity relationships are interesting? When the best girl debater and best boy debater get together, because it always happens, it's like, at least when I was in high school, that was like what Facebook drama lived for. And yes, I was in one of those relationships. And then we didn't even like kissing each other. And then many years later, he came out. and I'm so happy for him.
3: That was R.F. Kuang. You can watch the entire video of that interview on CBC Gem or tune in on your favorite podcast app. This week's show was produced by Lisa Matthews and Aili Yamamoto. Elena Hudgens-Lyle is our associate producer. Our senior producer is Jacqueline Kirk, and our executive producer is Aaron Balser. Shout out to our audio tech, Hannah Barker, and to the rest of the CBC Books team. I'm Matea Roach, and this is Bookends. Thanks for listening, and I'll see you next time. Because when the book ends, the conversation begins.
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9: 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And then it's What on Earth with Laura Lynch.
10: You want some good news? You're in luck. A small but notable change in climate forecasts won't solve the problem, but it could help. Plus, the once familiar clinking of glass bottles when the milkman made a delivery inspired a new idea.
11: From CBC News, The World This Hour, I'm Kaz Bovin. The federal government has announced an agreement to ship liquefied natural gas from British Columbia to Germany. Starting in the early 2030s, Silicim's LNG will sell 100 million metric tons annually to the leading German energy utility called Cefe. Energy Minister Tim Hodgson says this decision makes good geopolitical sense as Canada seeks to diversify trade. He says it also is economically sound.
12: By fundamentally changing Canada's role as a global LNG supplier, Silicim's will generate significant economic activity in British Columbia and beyond. It will contribute more than $15 billion in GDP to the Canadian economy over the coming 30 years.
11: Hodgson adds Silicim's LNG is designed to be powered by BC's clean electricity grid, meaning it has the potential to be a net zero emissions facility. On Parliament Hill, former Environment Minister Stephen Guilbeault made it official. He's going to quit.
13: After 7 years, almost 7 years in this wonderful, amazing, challenging place, it's time for me to move on.
11: Guilbeault had expressed dismay about the number of climate measures the Carney government has scrapped or rolled back. They include the consumer carbon tax, the electric vehicle sales mandate, as well as the oil and gas emissions cap. Some independent estimates show Canada is no longer on target to meet its near-term or long-term emissions goals by 2050. Canada is negotiating to buy new early warning surveillance aircraft from Saab. It's opting for the Swedish aerospace giant over a design offered by the U.S. competitor, Boeing. Tom Perry has more.
14: We're beginning to move ahead with ambitious major investments for our defense and security.
15: Speaking to defense contractors at a conference in Ottawa, Prime Minister Mark Carney made it official. Canada has chosen the Swedish firm Saab for the purchase of a new fleet of military surveillance planes.
14: I'm pleased to announce that Canada has entered into negotiations to procure Saab's airborne early warning and control aircraft.
15: Saab's Global Eyes aircraft can track objects up to 650 kilometers away. It's built on a Bombardier 6500 executive jet, which is manufactured in Toronto. The Air Force had planned to acquire up to six early warning aircraft for both domestic and overseas operations. The U.S. firm Boeing was also in the running for this contract. Carney has pledged to make Canada's military less reliant on American equipment. Tom Perry, CBC News, Ottawa.
11: A new survey shows Canadians are turning to artificial intelligence for medical advice. But as Christine Burek reports, most patients want AI to supplement doctors' opinions, not replace them.
16: A new survey shows nearly half of Canadians have tried using AI for medical advice, but many don't trust it. Nearly 7 in 10 would rather wait 2 weeks to see a doctor than get an instant AI diagnosis.
17: And even the people who told us they have really poor access to care, even they are saying that they would rather wait for a human doctor than
16: David Valentin is with Liaison Strategies, the firm that did the poll.
17: I think the worry now from the population is, what if it affects me? What if my care is diminished as a result of these new tools? What if my information is hacked or released in some way?
16: As doctors' offices across the country roll out AI technology to take notes rather than writing them by hand, only 31% of those surveyed say they support doctors using that kind of AI during their visit. Most experts say they wouldn't rely on AI for specific medical advice or share personal health information, but say it can be useful for learning about conditions. Christine Burak, CBC News, Toronto.
11: Uganda is closing the border with the neighboring Democratic Republic of Congo as Ebola continues to spread. A rare strain of the virus has already killed almost 200 people and infected around 1,000 people in the DRC alone. Seven cases have been reported in Uganda as well. The border will be closed for 4 weeks, with exceptions for medical staff, cargo deliverers, as well as humanitarian workers. That's your World This Hour. For CBC News, I'm Kaz Bovin.
2: Thank you.
18: Oh, that's a good question. 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
18: actually.
19: Really?
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24: These are tough questions.
10: The worst case scenario for climate change is now off the table. That's according to a research paper published in April by a committee of climate scientists from around the world. It's a small piece of good news in the fight against climate change. But United States President Donald Trump saw it differently. In a social media post just days ago, the president wrote, "The United Nations top climate committee just admitted that its own projections were," and this is all in caps, "wrong, wrong, wrong." Zeke, were climate scientists wrong?
25: Climate scientists were not wrong 20 years ago when they created this scenario. But it turns out the world of today is not the same world we had 20 years ago. Things have changed, and climate science is updating to reflect those changes.
10: Okay, well, we're going to break this all down for listeners. But first, if I could just ask you to introduce yourself.
25: Sure. I'm Zeke Hausfather. I'm a research scientist with Berkeley Earth and the climate research lead at Stripe.
10: And I'm Laura Lynch, and this is What on Earth, where we bring you a world of climate solutions. Today, what the new data says about the progress the world is making, but also what needs to happen next. Zeke Hausfather, welcome to What on Earth.
25: Thanks. Great to be here.
10: So just start us off by giving us a crash course in this technical term that President Trump posted in his tweet, RCP 8.5. What is that?
25: As an aside, it was very bizarre to see the U.S. president referring to an emission scenario that has been, you know, somewhat obscure in the climate science world until now. So RCP 8.5 is a scenario that was developed in the late 2000s. It was published in a paper in 2011, and it refers to a very high-end scenario of radiative forcing. The 8.5 refers to 8.5 watts per meter squared of heat being trapped by the climate system by 2100.
10: What? I don't want to get too far in the weeds, but what does that mean?
25: Well, no one who doesn't work on these scenarios actually knows, but it effectively means the amount of heat that's being trapped by greenhouse gases.
10: Okay.
25: So it's 8.5 watts per meter squared. You know, watts is a measure of energy, meter squared is, you know, a measure of space across the entire surface of the planet. But in practice, what it is a very, very high-end scenario. The 9 out of 10 worst case that could happen in a world where we do nothing about climate change for the remainder of the century.
10: And what would it have been in that scenario?
25: It would have been a pretty terrible world. You know, it was a world where global emissions of carbon dioxide tripled by the end of the century. Coal use increased something like fivefold, and global temperatures increased by about 4.3 degrees centigrade by 2100.
10: And that scenario has been used as part of policymaking for more than a decade. So why have scientists decided now that that is implausible?
25: So it was never intended to be a particularly plausible scenario to start with. You can think about it as a worst case scenario. But the world has changed. You know, global coal use has plateaued. Global CO2 emissions have more or less flatlined. And the idea that we're going to be using a huge amount more coal by the end of the century is increasingly unlikely in the world we're living in today. Clean energy has gotten cheap. You know, we are going to see and are already seeing a huge amount of resources go into building things like wind and solar and batteries and electric vehicles. And so the future is still going to have a lot of fossil fuel emissions. We're not on track to solve climate change anytime soon. But some of these worst case scenarios have moved outside of the realm of plausibility.
10: Now, I remember you actually wrote a paper 6 years ago, and in it you were arguing that you didn't like that worst case scenario as a way to talk about climate change in the first place. Remind me why that was.
25: So in the paper that we published back in 2020 in Nature, we argued that, you know, a lot of people had been mistakenly conflating what was intended to be a worst case scenario with business as usual. And part of this was a bit of a breakdown in communication between the energy modeling community that created these scenarios and sort of the climate modeling and climate impact community that uses them. But there had become in the 2010s a pretty wide perception that this scenario was somehow business as usual. It was the path we're headed down. We're still headed down a pretty bad path, but probably not quite that bad. And so, you know, we were trying to rectify that and tell people that, you know, more realistic baseline scenarios make for better policy.
10: Correct me if I'm mistaken, but I also seem to recall that you were worried that you were scaring people too much and you might be scaring them into inaction.
25: So we did note that, you know, if we say we're headed toward this really catastrophic scenario, people might, you know, lose all hope. And certainly in recent years, in some quarters, we have seen a rise of self-proclaimed doomers who think it's, you know, it's too late to solve climate change, that humanity is going to inevitably have, you know, horrible outcomes. And I think that's not true. You know, the fact that we have made some progress, that these very high-end scenarios have come completely off the table, you know, I think should give us a bit of hope. It shows that progress is possible.
10: Well, okay, so let's go from the doomers to the bit of hope to President Trump, as you just mentioned, and his remarks. What do you say to that assertion that the climate predictions are alarmism and nonsense?
25: Well, I'd say two things. One is that whether or not, you know, we were heading toward 4.5 degrees or 3.5 degrees, or if we're headed toward 3 degrees today, those are all bad outcomes. We still need to reduce emissions to avoid them. I think the other thing I'd say is that it's a little ironic for a president who is actively trying to roll back climate policy, you know, prevent clean energy from being built, paying people billions of dollars not to build offshore wind farms, and, you know, trying to force states to keep coal plants open, is celebrating the demise of high-end emission scenarios. And, you know, celebrating the fact that we're headed toward lower emissions under current policies when he's trying to undo those very policies.
10: And isn't this the way science works anyway? As things change or as new evidence emerges, the scientific modeling becomes updated?
25: Yeah, science is supposed to be self-correcting. And, you know, we have traditionally released a new set of emission scenarios every, you know, 7 to 10 years or so. And as time passes, we get a slightly less cloudy crystal ball. We get a clearer view of what is plausible for the future. And it's important to note, it's not just the high end going down. The low end has also gone up a little bit. You know, there were scenarios previously that had global emissions, you know, peaking and declining after 2020. And unfortunately, we didn't accomplish that. And so, you know, scenarios that lead to limiting us to 1.5 degrees by the end of the century have become also less plausible. And there are no scenarios left that prevent us from passing 1.5 degrees in the next decade or so.
10: That's good context, isn't it? That just reminds people that it's not just about the top end of things.
25: Yeah, you know, we're heading more toward the middle. And as part of that, you know, both the top end and the bottom end, you know, shrink.
10: I wonder, though, is there a risk that the policymakers will see that there has been some progress and then take that as a license to slow efforts to reduce emissions further?
25: I think it's a risk. You know, in some ways, it's a version of the Y2K problem, right? You know, everyone made a big deal about this being a huge problem, and then nothing really happened. And everyone was like, oh, it was all alarmist. When in reality, an enormous amount of people spent an enormous amount of time fixing problems to prevent a catastrophe from happening. You know, you can tell a similar story about the ozone hole, where the world all got together and banned ozone depleting substances like chlorofluorocarbons, and the ozone hole stopped growing and has started to recover. A lot of people now say, oh, you know, that was just a scare. But no, it was a real problem that we actually solved. And I think there's going to be similar dynamics for climate change as we start, you know, making progress towards solving the problem. That being said, you know, we're still in our medium scenario, which is the new scenario that's supposed to reflect where the world is headed today. And the other thing I'd add is that, you know, climate outcomes are not just a result of our emissions. The climate is a complex system, and as we put more greenhouse gases in the atmosphere, a lot of different things happen. There's more evaporation and more water vapor in the atmosphere. There's changing cloud patterns. There's melting snow and ice that reveal darker surfaces below. And so when we try to run this through our climate models, a given emission scenario might give a middle outcome of, you know, 3 degrees C, but it really could be as little as 2 or as much as 4, depending on how all the other parts of the climate system respond to our emissions. And so we're really not out of the woods for some of these high-end outcomes, even today, if we sort of roll sixes on the proverbial climate dice.
10: But is it correct or incorrect to call it sort of a snapshot of the current moment?
25: Yeah, the medium scenario is both a snapshot of the current moment in terms of where our emissions will go and sort of a best guess. You know, if you had to give one guess to how much warming will happen at the end of the century, it's that one. But that best guess, you know, has a big error bar. Another way to think about it is when you as a homeowner, you know, decide to buy fire insurance, you're not planning for the most likely outcome. You're planning for what is the catastrophic risk that could happen that you're buying insurance against. And I think a lot of what we do in climate needs to be also in that frame. You know, we're not just planning for the most likely outcome. We're hedging against the worst case. And because how the climate responds to our emissions is highly uncertain, some of those worst case outcomes are still not off the table, even though we've made progress on reducing emissions.
10: So the International Panel on Climate Change, which is the group of scientists that works on climate projections used at the UN climate talks, are working on new projections for things like sea level rise based on this paper. So I'm wondering if you can tell me more broadly, what could the world look like?
25: So we're going to have the new IPCC report that I'm a lead author on out in late 2028 or early 2029. So I can't give away too much, in part because not all the models have been run yet since the scenarios are still pretty new. But certainly, you know, under some of these higher warming outcomes, even the 3 degrees that we seem to be headed for by the end of the century, you know, we see some pretty severe impacts. We see increased extreme heat waves. We see continued, you know, and accelerating sea level rise that eventually may reach a couple feet by the end of the century or the mid 22nd century. We see increasing dry and hot conditions that are fueling expansion of catastrophic wildfires in places like Canada. And there's a lot of the natural world that is really at risk here. You know, humans can buy air conditioning and, you know, spend more time indoors when it's super hot outside, but a lot of plant and animal species can't. And a lot of them, even today, live in fairly narrow ecological niches, where as temperatures increase, they can't necessarily migrate to colder areas, especially because many of their ecosystems have been fragmented. So some of the estimates we see is that in a 3C world, you know, we could lose upwards of 20% of all global species because they can't adapt or can't migrate in response to changing climate conditions. And even if that's not the end of the world for humans, that would be pretty catastrophic for the natural world.
10: Zeke, you've been working on this for such a long time now. And I just wondered, do you feel like your work is getting the attention it deserves from the world writ large?
25: So I think the focus that the world has on climate change ebbs and flows a bit, right? Certainly 5 years ago, or even 3 years ago, climate was very much on the top of the agenda for most countries. But I think climate is also, unfortunately, a little bit of a luxury good. You know, it's easier for people to focus on the welfare of themselves and their children in decades to come when the world is not literally on fire today. And I think particularly in the last few years with inflation and economic stress and wars, you know, climate has receded a little bit from the front page because people have more pressing near-term crises. But unfortunately, you know, climate doesn't go away because we ignore it. And, you know, the physics of the climate system aren't going to change. And so things will just continue to get worse if we don't reduce emissions. And so I think in some ways it's gotten less attention than it deserves, particularly in the last couple of years in many countries.
10: That must be frustrating for you. I mean, you don't want to be the guy who puts his hand up and says, I told you so in 50 years when everything's going to heck, you know, right?
25: Yeah, I mean, it's not ideal. And at the same time, you know, despite what's been happening in the U.S. and a few other countries, there is some good news on the horizon, right? You know, the world last year spent about $2.3 trillion altogether on clean energy technologies. So wind, solar, batteries, nuclear transmission, electric vehicles, heat pumps, all the sort of things that help us displace and reduce fossil fuel use. And that's up from, you know, a couple hundred billion dollars a decade before. About half of that is spending by China, but the rest of the world is also pretty rapidly increasing. You know, this last quarter, more than 25% of all cars sold globally were electric. You know, it's only 5% in the U.S. We're a big laggard there. But, you know, globally, it's really taking off. And it's closer to 50% in places like China and I think 90% now in Norway. So there is a lot of things moving in the right direction. There are remarkable successes in making clean energy cheap. And in many places, you know, clean energy is competing with and outdoing fossil fuels, not because people care about climate change, but because it is the cheapest way to produce power. You know, Texas here in the U.S. is now the biggest producer of wind and solar by far of any state, you know, produces more solar than California, not because Texas is, you know, a deep green state that loves renewables, but because they have a deregulated power market, and so they buy the cheapest stuff. And in sunny Texas, and windy Texas, that's renewables.
10: Yeah. I mean, Donald Trump has long asserted that climate change is a hoax.
0: This climate change, it's the greatest con job ever perpetrated on the world, in my opinion.
10: And over the past year, you know, you mentioned this, he's made all these cuts to U.S. climate research, blocking the development of renewables, other cuts to climate policy. So I'm just wondering, does all of that, is that taken into account in this study, or was the study done before he made all those changes?
25: So the study doesn't necessarily take into account everything Trump is doing, but it's also trying to like look at the world as a whole over 100 years. And hopefully, you know, the sort of Trumpian mentality won't become the dominant political force of the 21st century, at least when it comes to climate change. That being said, the new study did include a high scenario. So there's a medium scenario that's supposed to reflect where we're headed today, roughly. And then there's a high scenario, which reflects, you know, what if we undid progress we've made? What if we repeal climate policies? What if we make it harder to build clean energy? What if we, you know, give greater support to fossil fuels? And so that high scenario, you know, gets us quite a bit more warming by the end of the century. We don't think it's where we're headed today still, but it's

0: Okay, let's bring it home. What do the new warming scenarios mean for Canada?
1: There's something fundamentally weird as Canadians talking about these average global warming numbers, because of course we live in the Northern Hemisphere.
0: Rick Smith is the president of the Canadian Climate Institute.
1: Much of our country is literally close to the top of the world. And so Canada experiences roughly double the average global warming. So average temperatures in Canada have already gone up by about 2.5 degrees since 1950 or so. So every time Canadians hear these average global warming estimates, they need to double the numbers that they're hearing, because that's what we're experiencing in our country.
0: And just in case people weren't sure,
1: if Canadians feel like it's getting hotter in the summertime, there are more droughts, there are more fires, it is not their imagination. Our country, on average, is 2.5 degrees warmer than it was in 1950. And that trend is going to continue with great cost to the Canadian economy and to the household budgets of Canadians.
0: Rick Smith says policymakers should make cutting emissions a centerpiece in Canada, following the lead of others.
1: Most countries in the world, Europe, China, India, most countries in Africa, you name it, are headed in the opposite direction to what Donald Trump is outlining. Renewable energy installation has gone through the roof, especially in the wake of the blockade of the Strait of Hormuz. And so, you know, as Canadians, we got to keep track of what's actually happening in the world, which is that decarbonization is accelerating.
0: So he says ditch the pipelines and coal mines and oil sands.
1: Machines like electric vehicles, heat pumps, windmills, solar panels are winning in every market globally and picking up steam. So as Canadians, if we want to be manufacturing the low-emitting machines of the future, if we want to be selling clean electricity into a global economy that is demanding more and more of it, then we need to make that the priority rather than tracking with where the U.S. is going in terms of fossil fuel use and production.
0: Wildfire season has started already, with communities in some parts of the country already on alert. But even if you're not in a wildfire zone, summer, and even spring in some places, brings the possibility of smoky air and extreme heat. Producer Rachel Sanders gathered some tips for things that everyone can do to stay safer, even if you're on a tight budget. Here's her story, which we first brought you 1 year ago.
2: As summer approaches, it's smart to get prepared for heat, smoke, and wildfire. And there's lots you can do.
3: There are really tangible things that we can do that don't cost a lot of money and that really do help us be prepared.
2: Adam Lines Ford is with a nonprofit called My Climate Plan. It helps people and communities be climate safe. Adam says the first thing to do is figure out where to start.
3: It depends on where we live. Look at what are the major impacts in my area? What do I need to be prepared for? Is it smoke? Is it heat?
2: Okay, so let's break down how to be prepared for those different threats. We'll start with heat.
3: Heat is a really serious health concern for especially older people.
2: So he says start thinking right now about cheap cooling solutions. For example,
3: hanging blackout curtains can keep your home much cooler for a relatively small amount of money. Blackout curtains can block out a full quarter of the heat coming into your home.
2: Listener Glennis Harwig uses a clever DIY solution in her Ontario home. It starts with silver reflective emergency blankets from her local camping store.
4: What I did for convenience is I attached these emergency blankets to pieces of dowel, either stapling them or you can use tape to attach them to the dowel. And then I've put a little tiny screw in each dowel, one of those little stick-on hooks in the top of the window frame. And so I just hook these emergency blanket blinds onto the hooks, and there I've got a great reflector for the heat.
2: She moves the blinds to different windows to block the sun during the day. In the evening, she takes them down and rolls them up. Now's the time to make sure your electric fans are working. If you need new ones, buy them now before the weather gets hot. If you're older or you live alone, Adam says make a heat plan. Check where the cooling centers are in your neighborhood and find a heat buddy.
3: Heat buddies are a great system for keeping safe. Say,

0: Okay, I've got your cell number, you've got mine. Let's text each other. Let's come around and knock on each other's door in the case of a heat dome or a heat wave and make sure we're doing okay.
1: Okay, the next threat we want to prep you for is wildfire smoke. Now's a good time to buy an air purifier.
0: So a portable air purifier costs about $300. 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It's really easy and they work really well. So you're essentially using a simple box fan and some air filters. You need a piece of cardboard and some duct tape.
1: YouTube has all kinds of videos on how to make a DIY air cleaner. If you already have an air cleaner, check now to see if the filter needs changing. While you're at it, stock up on high-quality masks. They'll protect your lungs outside on smoky days. And whether you rent or own your home, there's another quick fix you can make. Weather stripping. Sealing drafty windows can help keep smoke out, and it doesn't cost much.
0: Fixing the weatherproofing on your windows and your doors is, you know, the order of tens of dollars in many cases, and can really shave money off of your monthly energy bills.
1: For some people, it's not just smoke. Wildfires are a direct threat to more and more communities. So if you live in a house, now is the time to fire smart. And Adam says it's easy to do that on a budget.
0: Trimming back tree branches, swapping out wood mulch for gravel, keeping your gutters clear. For rural homes in particular, installing wire mesh over vents, except dryer vents, and removing flammable patio furniture, that kind of stuff. If you've got any firewood around, getting that out of the way.
1: Once you've got your yard cleaned up, Adam says, pack your emergency go bag.
0: You can buy your own for fairly cheap, around $150 or $200, and you can make your own for even cheaper than that, just with the basics of what you would need if you did need to flee in the case of a wildfire.
1: Okay, so those are some of the things you as an individual can do to prep for heat, smoke, and fire. But remember, you're not alone. Adam says another quick free thing you can do right now is sign up for alerts.
0: The WeatherCan app run by the Government of Canada will tell you there's a heat alert, there's a wildfire, air quality concern in your area.
1: And Adam has one last piece of advice.
0: Start a resiliency group in your neighborhood. You can go around and knock on doors or go to one of your neighborhood events that already happens and say, I'm signing people up who want to help check on everybody. A lot of the time what we hear is that those end up being really great social connections, and it starts to feel like, yes, okay, there's something I can get my hands around and do to keep myself and others safe.
1: For What on Earth, I'm Rachel Sanders.
2: Coming up, the milkman dropping off and picking up those glass bottles is an old idea, but one that a program called Loop tried to revive. So what happened to it? Stay with us to find out.

0: This is your Environment Canada weather update. I'm Catherine Crummy. For St. John's, the Avalon Peninsula North and Clarenville, mainly cloudy with periods of drizzle beginning before morning. Low plus one. For the Bonavista Peninsula, Bonavista North, the Bay of Exploits, Gander, and Terra Nova, mainly cloudy, periods of drizzle beginning before morning with a risk of freezing drizzle as well. Fog patches developing before morning, low plus one. For Grand Falls, Windsor, and Green Bay, White Bay, cloudy, low zero. For Buckins and Deer Lake to Humber Valley, cloudy this evening, low plus one. For Buren and Conagra, a good chance of showers this evening, then cloudy, low plus two. For Bergeo-Ramia, periods of rain in this evening, then clearing, low plus five. For Channel Portabasque and vicinity, periods of rain beginning this evening, low plus three. For Cornerbrook, Gros Morne, and Parsons Pond to Hawke's Bay, clearing this evening, low plus two. And for Bay St. George, periods of rain ending this evening, low plus two. Now to Labrador in Labrador City and Wabush, mainly cloudy with a good chance of showers, low plus three. For Churchill Falls and the Churchill Valley, mainly cloudy with a chance of showers, low six. For Nain, mainly cloudy, low plus two. For Hopedale and Postville-Tumakovic, cloudy, clearing slightly this evening, low plus five. And for Rigolette and Cartwright to Black Tickle, clearing this evening, low zero. That's your Environment Canada weather update. I'm Catherine Crummy.
1: In houses of a certain age, you can still see them. They're known as milk doors. And right up until the middle of the 20th century, the milkman would leave fresh bottles there and pick up the empties. In fact, some of you might even still have some nostalgic memories of the milkman. It's seemingly an old-fashioned idea, but it's one that could be a climate solution. I'm Laura Lynch, and this is What on Earth, where we bring you a world of climate solutions. Today, we find out how that milkman model of picking up, refilling, and reusing again and again inspired a potential solution to plastic waste. It's called Loop. Plastics account for 4% of the world's greenhouse gas emissions. CBC radio producer Peter Mitten asks, whatever happened to Loop in his documentary, Who Killed the 21st Century Milkman?
2: The sheer scale of plastic waste in our world can feel overwhelming. Take the most recent numbers from StatsCan. They show Canadians discard 5 million tons of plastic waste. That's 130 kilograms per person each year. Of course, you can do your part to reduce your overall waste. You can do your part and recycle. But the truth is, only about 9% of our plastic waste is successfully recycled. Which is why I was so intrigued by a different approach. It made headlines here in Canada 5 years ago this spring. It was an attempt at reuse on a large scale.
3: A new initiative was launched to help tackle our plastic problem. It is called Loop, and it's billed as a new way for consumers to shop.
2: Loop promised a new way to buy our everyday stuff in solid, durable, reusable containers that would be shipped back, cleaned, and reused again and again and again.
4: Loop will feature everything from Hidden Valley salad dressing to Cascade dishwashing pods to Dove deodorant. Procter & Gamble, Unilever, PepsiCo, they're among those bringing their well-known brands on board, and more are expected to follow.
2: It was a simple idea in a way, but it got a lot of observers excited, like Lisa McTighe-Pierce, a journalist who remembers covering it.
5: When Loop launched, it took so many people by surprise, an entirely new concept that had every step of the infrastructure already thought out and implemented. Holy cow.
2: And yet, I never got a chance to try Loop. After that initial hubbub, the pilot projects folded and the whole idea seemed to be tossed in the bin and carted out of sight. So, what happened to Loop? And could a milkman model for the 21st century, like it was trying, ever really work? Well, tracking that story down took me someplace slightly unexpected, deep into the suburban sprawl of New Jersey, where the official nickname is the Garden State, but where plentiful landfills and a sometimes notorious waste management industry has earned it another nickname over the years, the Garbage State. But this is where Loop was born, inside an old industrial brick building that's been painted bright green. This is the headquarters of a company called TerraCycle.
6: How are you? Make yourself comfortable.
2: And this is the founder and CEO, Tom Zaki, someone who wears his commitment to eliminating waste on his sleeve, or rather on the shoulders of his sweater, which are worn out and covered in holes.
6: Yes, yes. My philosophy on purchasing is I wear the hell out of everything. I'm a big fan of, like, how do I adopt the idea of not purchasing? So, for example, I have not shampooed or conditioned my hair in 10 years, believe it or not, and I have long hair.
2: Virtually everything here at TerraCycle HQ is upcycled. Flooring made of shredded up used flip-flops, chairs that are made of compressed recycled juice boxes. Tom's office in the center of the old warehouse floor is open to everything and everyone. Its only walls are columns of used 2-liter pop bottles.
6: My conference table is 2 wine barrels and a refrigerator door, and everything is like that. We're in, you know, what I sort of call the waste wonderland.
2: But Tom's been based here in New Jersey since he enrolled at Princeton University in 2001, but he grew up in Toronto. And he traces the company's history back to some gardening activities with a friend in Montreal.
6: He was also, this is 25 years ago, mind you, was growing pot in his basement, and he couldn't really make the plants work. One day he calls and he goes, the plants are working. And so I drive up with my friends to visit, and lo and behold, his grow up was amazing. You know, we had a wonderful evening. And I asked him, like, what was the secret sauce? And he takes me to his kitchen, and he shows me his organic waste from his kitchen he was feeding to red worms. And he was taking the worm poop and feeding it to his plants. Now, anyone who gardens will be like, yeah, this is not special. Totally, worm poop is great fertilizer. But for me, in my brain, I was like, this is amazing.
2: The entrepreneur in Tom saw the possibilities of turning waste into something useful and profitable. He says his first order for worm poop packaged in used plastic pop bottles came from Walmart Canada after he'd managed to get the phone number of a purchasing manager there.
6: We would call him every hour on the hour and purposefully from different phone numbers because you had caller ID, so the same thing didn't keep popping up. I think it was like 4 or 5 months of this, and he finally gave a meeting, probably to have a stop. And we went up, and we were just so passionate about the product. It was made from garbage, literally packaged in garbage, like used soda bottles. One was an old Coke bottle, an old Pepsi bottle. And I think that it was that passion and that it was a very unique, novel concept for a product, entirely made from waste, that got them to say, okay.
2: Tom was hooked. He dropped out of Princeton to jump headfirst, metaphorically, into trash.
6: The more I dug into the idea of waste, the more anomalies and weirdness, you know, came up. Like, it was only invented in the 1950s. That's only 75 years ago.
2: Back not that long ago, before the dawn of plastics and synthetic materials, before planned obsolescence and credit-fueled consumerism, not only did we tend to produce much less waste, we tended not to view the things we were done with as waste. And that's TerraCycle's mission today. Its motto is to eliminate the idea of waste. Worm poop was just phase one. Soon they'd moved on to something only slightly less messy.
7: If you could grab a pair of safety glasses.
8: Oh, yeah.
2: Recycling, and specifically, recycling things that other recyclers wouldn't or couldn't touch.
7: My name is Anusha Anurittaya, and we are currently in the TerraCycle Science Lab, because the first step to recycling something is to know what is in there and how much of it is in there.
2: We're in the old warehouse's basement here, inside a sparkling white lab where the company develops its sometimes unorthodox methods for recycling everything from used diapers to cigarette butts, which, by the way, end up in shipping pallets, railway ties, park benches, and even new ashtrays. On Anusha's bench today, a significant source of plastic waste you may not think much about, a baby car seat.
7: So this is from car seats, like the baby car seats.
2: which manufacturers recommend we dispose of after 6 to 10 years of use.
8: This is a shredded up car seat.
7: And yes, shredded and separated.
2: Well, the shredded car seat parts go into a Fourier transform infrared spectrometer, and inside, the machine decodes refracted light to reveal the material's fingerprint, or its chemical DNA, the first step in figuring out what can be done to transform it.
7: You can already see its closest match, polypropylene copolymer. Based on what material it is, we know what kind of temperature we can run it through, what kind of application we can put it to. That helps you decide like the extrusion conditions, what temperature, how to isolate it, and how to recycle it.
2: Well, these chopped up baby car seats will end up in less than cute and cuddly applications like sheet metal, crown molding, and carpet underpadding. TerraCycle has become the world's largest recycler of hard-to-recycle materials, and that's a profitable business. Big brands will pay big bucks to have TerraCycle collect and recycle their products. But to Tom, recycling is just one step toward that bigger goal of trashing the idea of waste.
6: We started asking ourselves, is recycling the foundational solution to eliminating the idea of waste? And we realized, and I say this as a recycling company, that it's not.
2: It was thinking along these lines about a decade ago that started him on the journey to developing Loop.
6: Things used to be mended, repaired, refilled all the time, really up until the 1950s. We chose to not darn our socks, cobble our shoes, buy milk from the milkman. It wasn't that laws came in and said, you can't do this anymore. A free market decision had us vote in disposability.
2: But could the free market also be part of the solution? Through his recycling business, Tom already had contacts and partnerships with some major manufacturers and retailers. And he says they were surprisingly open to taking a risk on a new idea inspired by that old model. After 2 years of development, Loop was officially launched at a press conference in 2019. Tom, wearing perhaps the same sweater he's got on today, sat next to some bigwigs in suits from PepsiCo and Procter & Gamble, together with the head of Greenpeace. They were on a stage at Davos, Switzerland.
9: Good morning, ladies and gentlemen, and welcome to this press conference from the 49th annual meeting of the World Economic Forum here in Davos that's dedicated to answering the question, how can we move to more sustainable consumption? We're joined by Tom Szaki, who's the founder and chief executive officer of TerraCycle.
6: It's a real privilege to be here. We tried to create some alternatives to solve waste at the root cause, to challenge the idea of single use. And that is how the Loop Alliance was born, which I'm incredibly thrilled to be unveiling here today to you all.
10: Peter. Hi, Chris. Nice to meet you.
11: Nice to meet you.
2: It turns out Tom wasn't the only person thinking about bringing back the milkman for the 21st century, albeit on a smaller, more local scale.
11: Christian von Seidlitz. I came to Canada about 30 years ago. Customers? No. These are the kids from the street.
2: Christian's shop, Sapinetti, is tucked away on a residential street just off Bloor Street West in Toronto.
11: Yes, I came to Canada and worked as a designer for many years, but always thinking of how I could do something with a bit more meaning and having an issue with the consumption. You know, how can we consume things in a different way? So my wife and I eventually had this idea together of bringing back the milkman. The milkman and soapman bringing in electric vehicles and picking up the empties. We thought, oh, wow, that's such a great idea. Who's not going to like it?
2: He's recently celebrated 10 years as the milkman of sustainable soaps.
11: It's rosewood geranium softener. Then the lavender eucalyptus hand and body, rosewood geranium hand and body.
2: You can bring in your own container to be filled or place an order and he'll deliver it, plus pick up your empties in his hybrid electric car. But the real work happens in the back room here, where all those jars are sanitized and refilled.
11: I need to soak them in hot water. Then I have to remove the label. Then I wash them with this thing. It's an electric glass cleaner to replace the brush I used to do it by hand with. You see, it's a lot of work.
12: Yeah.
11: It's a lot, and you know, anybody looking at it from a financial point of view would say, you cannot scale this, right?
2: Well, times are tight for everyone right now, and orders have been dropping off. It's not clear whether the business will see year 11.
11: It has been a squeeze for a few years. And we came to the point at the end of last year, we thought, okay, this is not going anywhere. You know, when it gets narrower and narrower and narrower, and then, you know, if it's like metal on metal and there's no grease in between anymore, then, okay, you got to call it quits. So that's where we got. We're not paying ourselves here.
13: I think somebody listening to your story will think, that is amazing, but how are you putting groceries on the table? How are you keeping doing this when it's so hard?
11: That is the painful part. That right now rests solely on the shoulders of my wife, who has been carrying us for, the last few years, basically, and help from relatives and friends, and, you know, it's being tough, and, you know, you max your credit cards, you get into places you didn't think you would go. But there is this feeling of you doing something that is bigger, though, and that it will bring some change. It feels almost like you're planting a tree for the next generation. It has become, and it has that value. That's how we look at it, because this is the opportunity that we get.
2: This is a Sunday morning, and I'm joining Christian on his weekly delivery run. It used to be he'd have dozens of packages to take around the city. But today, there are just two.
11: So here's a great order for this weekend.
13: Okay.
11: That's all.
6: Loop has been the biggest roller coaster of my life. We've gone from these incredible highs, like launching at Davos with the world's biggest CEOs on stage, and then pilots all over the world with this incredible excitement and everyone gunning for it. And the best part is the people, the consumers, loved it.
2: Loop pilot projects started up soon after that launch at Davos, initially in New York and in Paris. And Tom says that consumer demand was never an issue. There are many reports from that time about thousands of people signing on to waiting lists to try Loop. You could have goods delivered and the empties picked up, or you could do it all in store, and all for regular grocery store prices. You'd pay a deposit, though, to be refunded on the package's return. That deposit ranged from a dollar or so up to as much as $10 for some more sophisticated containers.
6: This is a package that Häagen-Dazs invested, I think close to $2 million in developing, and I would argue it's the coolest ice cream package in the world. It's stainless steel, double-walled, so it's insulated, which means you can take ice cream on the go in the summer for 6 hours before it melts. But not only that, you'll notice...
2: Inside a conference room at TerraCycle, next to that science lab, there are shelves full of this original Loop packaging. They're lined up like museum pieces. I see a fish powder that was sold in Japan, Nutella jars from Europe, and some Canadian content too. President's Choice organic lemonade, and an unmistakable red cup.
7: The Tim Hortons cup. This was a design that could hold hot liquids and drop it back. So we would put it through wash cycles and put it back. And we tested a lot of the printing, the QR codes to, you know, go through multiple cycles.
2: So why is this reusable Tim Hortons Loop cup locked away in a warehouse in New Jersey? Why, after all the effort and goodwill to develop this system, did the pilot projects shut down one after another? Well, according to Tom, no matter how hard they worked to perfect the system, all that mattered in the end to his corporate partners was whether it grew their bottom line.
6: If I move a company from a disposable package to a reusable package, they're not going to sell more of that item. They're just going to now sell it in reusable. Because it's not incremental for business, suddenly no one wants to scale it. And we've invested by that point $50 million. That's the most amount of money I've ever invested in a project in my life, times 10. suddenly it's not because it's not working and not because we couldn't get any, you know, it all to function. It's because it's not incremental, that businesses didn't want to grow it. Like, oh my God, it's like getting the carpet pulled out from under you.
12: Tom's commercial partners told him they couldn't justify scaling up from a few dozen stores to hundreds or thousands, though that's just the kind of large network effect that Loop would have needed to really move the needle on eliminating waste. I asked Tom whether he considered Loop a failure.
6: Yeah, I mean, look, everywhere we did pilots, in Canada, the US, UK, France, and Japan, the goal of the pilot isn't learning, it's to be the first step in a national robust reuse system. And in all markets, the pilot's paused. And that's failure. You know, we weren't able to achieve the goal. We were stopped along the way.
12: Of course, those who would take a more cynical view of things might note that the companies sharing the stage with Tom all got a lot of good headlines out of the Loop Alliance. Tom's been adamant that this was never about greenwashing, but even on that stage at Davos back in 2019, Jennifer Morgan, then executive director of Greenpeace International, was raising concerns about how it may play out in the long term.
14: There's a real risk that projects like this become a bit of a distracting sideshow to generate positive PR, and while major companies continue business as usual. So prove me wrong on that one. Thank you.
9: Thank you, Jennifer.
12: I reached out to Procter & Gamble, PepsiCo, Nestle, Loblaw, Tim Hortons, and others to talk about their experience with Loop. But all either didn't get back to me or said they weren't interested in talking. In fact, the only business I managed to speak with who had worked with Loop was Christian of Sapinetti in Toronto.
15: That's a painful thing. Here's what I can tell you. So look at these guys here. Okay, we contacted a company with help of a grant and got these amazing violet glass containers, and we wanted to sell tea and soap through them. But as you know, Loop did not go very far, and we were thinking big, oh, that's a great idea, let's join in with them, but...
12: Suffice it to say, Christian lost a not insignificant sum on the investment when Loop fizzled out. Well, why did he think that Loop and his own reuse business just weren't catching on with consumers?
15: It's the convenience. Convenience has become something that has broken our back. I like to say we have no spine. We want the cake, we want to eat it too, and everything around it. So, but it's, you know, can't be like that. Hi, how are you?
16: I'm good, how are you?
15: Good, thanks.
16: Good. I'm looking for the hand soap.
12: Well, a few months ago, after Christian and his wife decided they'd reached the end of the road with their business, word got out amongst their customers. And then something happened.
15: We had friends who, when they heard about it, decided to launch a GoFundMe campaign. And of our 2,000 subscribers, so many started helping. Sorry.
13: That was something very touching too.
15: It has.
12: Supporters have raised nearly $16,000. It's enough to keep the lights on and the deliveries going for a while more.
15: It has been, in a way, not unexpected though, because you see, I know my customers. And so when we talk, we talk about each other's problems and how we find ways to help each other. So it is much deeper than just selling stuff. And what has been difficult is that we are not selling stuff. We're selling the idea of conscious consumption. And conscious consumption is not sexy yet, but it's still working because of the community.
12: As for Loop, it also got a new lease on life.
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6: So right now, Loop is thriving in France. 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
2: France has started regulating reuse. Major supermarkets must dedicate 10% of their floor space to reusables by next year. Tom's convinced now that this kind of government regulation is the only way to bring the corporate world back on board with reuse.
6: We need to mandate, and then we need to subsidize at the same time. And I think that's what I would recommend to take from the learnings in France for any government looking at how do I really ambitiously implement reuse.
2: I asked Canada's Ministry of the Environment and Climate Change if any similar reuse legislation might be on the horizon here. A spokesperson wrote back about efforts to encourage reuse and transition to a circular plastics economy, but not the kind of carrots and sticks that France has brought in to get Loop packaging on store shelves there. Looking back on the launch of Loop in Canada 5 years ago, it's hard not to think that the environment about the environment was quite different then. That was a time when the push to ban plastic straws was very much in the air, and anger over climate change was perhaps more palpable. In Tom's view, the anger of those years has given way to apathy.
6: It's a tough time right now. Like, you can measure this, for example, in venture investment into sustainability. It's at an all-time low right now.
2: But perhaps unsurprisingly for an entrepreneur who started out by working in worm poop, Tom's able to find a silver lining in our very mucky moment.
6: I'm smiling and optimistic for the movement because the reason we care about these topics to begin with is because of the state of the planet. And at some point, we're going to wake up and have to deal with it. And so I do think the rebound is going to be very aggressive. It's going to be incredible. It's in our future. The question is when. And I think for anyone who's working in the space, we just have to be able to survive going from today to, you know, when that momentum really hits.
1: Thanks to producer Peter Mitten and Liz Hoth with the Audio Documentary Unit. And we've got just a bit of time to update you on some climate stories in the news right now. There are concerns about what kind of summer Canada will experience given the presence of a strong El Niño event. Scientists are already warning about the potential for extreme heat and drought. But now, there's also a bit of good news attached to El Niño. The U.S. National Hurricane Center is calling for a below-average season of Atlantic hurricanes. It's forecasting up to 14 named storms, with 3 to 6 of them becoming hurricanes, and that's down from the 3-decade average. The Atlantic hurricane season usually runs from June the 1st to November the 30th. Even though there may be fewer of them, scientists are still urging people to be prepared. The United Nations has taken a step towards supporting the principle that countries have a legal obligation to address climate change. The UN General Assembly voted to back a judicial opinion from the International Court of Justice issued last year. Canada was one of the nations that sponsored the resolution and voted in favor of it. The final tally was 141-8. The United States was among the nations opposing it. 28 other countries abstained. While not legally binding, the opinion is expected to be cited in climate-related legal cases worldwide. And there's more climate news in CBC's What on Earth newsletter. You can subscribe to have it delivered to your inbox every week. That's all for us today. This week's What on Earth team includes Danielle Piper, Jennifer Wilson, Rachel Sanders, Matthias Wolfson, and Molly Siegel. And special thanks this week to Nick Logan. I'm Laura Lynch. Thank you for listening.
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3: This is your Environment Canada weather update. I'm Catherine Crummy. For St. John's, the Avalon Peninsula North and Clarenville, mainly cloudy with periods of drizzle beginning before morning. Low plus one. For the Bonavista Peninsula, Bonavista North, the Bay of Exploits, Gander, and Terra Nova, mainly cloudy, periods of drizzle beginning before morning with a risk of freezing drizzle as well. Fog patches developing before morning, low plus one. For Grand Falls, Windsor, and Green Bay, White Bay, cloudy, low zero. For Buckins and Deer Lake to Humber Valley, cloudy this evening, low plus one. For Buren and Canagra, a good chance of showers this evening, then cloudy, low plus two. For Bergeo-Ramia, periods of rain in this evening, then clearing, low plus 5. For Channel-Portabasque and vicinity, periods of rain beginning this evening, low plus 3. For Cornerbrook, Gros Morne, and Parsons Pond to Hawke's Bay, clearing this evening, low plus 2. And for Bay St. George, periods of rain ending this evening, low plus 2. Now to Labrador in Labrador City and Wabush, mainly cloudy with a good chance of showers, low plus 3. For Churchill Falls and the Churchill Valley, mainly cloudy with a chance of showers, low 6. For Nain, mainly cloudy, low plus 2. For Hopedale and Postville-Tumakovic, cloudy, clearing slightly this evening, low plus 5. And for Rigolette and Cartwright to Black Tickle, clearing this evening, low 0. That's your Environment Canada weather update. I'm Catherine Crummy.
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25: I'm Molly Siegel with CBC's audio documentary unit, and this is Storylines. The 2025-2026 backcountry ski season was a deadly one in some parts of the world. In Canada, 13 people died in avalanche-related incidents. Now that's about the annual average, but in Europe, 143 people died, up from the average of 100 fatalities a season, and 23 people in the U.S. All of this has some people wondering, how is climate change affecting backcountry conditions skiers are venturing out into? And how are skiers rethinking their own relationship with risk? I spoke to scientists and avalanche survivors to find out. Here's my documentary, Avalanche.
26: It's like an absolute bucket list trip, like ultimate adventure.
25: Earlier this year, Hannah Hughes traveled from her home in Whistler, BC to Norway. Part of the trip would include skiing in the backcountry.
27: We met early in the morning and we had a decent avalanche forecast.
25: This is Michelle Kaditz. On an April day in 2018, she set out with two friends in Banff National Park.
27: Good weather, bluebird day. And it was really cold overnight.
28: I was dreading going to work. And I said to myself, wow, you know, I'll make it till Friday and then I'll move on from this operation.
25: That morning of dread for Ken Wiley was back in January 2003. He was working as an apprentice guide.
26: So a few days before I flew out, the news came out about the Tahoe avalanche, where it was a group of 15. There were four guides out of the 15. And 9 people died, which is like shocking. And that was kind of rattling.
25: It was alarming to her to know that a group of skiers, specifically on a guided trip, had died. Hannah's trip to Norway would also be with guides.
26: It made me a bit nervous. You kind of hope by paying the professionals and going with the professionals that you're going to be safe.
28: I remember having a number of conversations with other guides about the snowpack that year. And within the guiding community, we were concerned.
25: The thing that he and others worried about was a weak layer in the snowpack from some rain that had fallen a couple months earlier.
27: You know, in hindsight, there were signs that things were wrong, but we just had ignored them. And I think for us, the biggest red flag that we didn't really stop to discuss was the significant warming. And it was so hot that the snow was starting to stick.
28: We were two groups, my group, myself and my seven clients.
25: The lead guide was up ahead. Staff and guests included, there were 21 experienced backcountry skiers.
26: It was wet. There was about 3 to 4 centimeters of like fresh, wet, wet snow that had fallen. And all around us, you could see evidence of like loose, wet avalanches, like small, loose, wet avalanches.
25: And Hannah says it was raining on and off that day.
26: I asked the main guide, like, are we worried about loose, wet avalanches today? And he said he wasn't worried about that.
27: I would say 5-10 minutes before the avalanche happened, I felt really nervous and almost like the hairs on the back of my neck were sticking up, like something was feeling wrong, but I couldn't really describe it. Obviously, I didn't know an avalanche was going to happen.
26: Once we got up onto the lake, it's really dramatic. Like there's peaks on either side of the lake just coming straight out of the lake. While we were standing there, the guides went up onto the slope about 10 or 15 meters to have a conversation. And so I was kind of curious to see what the guides would say as to whether we would even go up that slope that day. But after they finished chatting, they were like, yep, let's go.
27: I did want us to space out. I was like feeling really nervous about how close we were and was telling Tim and Maya, you guys got to space out, like give each other some time. And I was waiting for them to get a little bit further ahead of me when the avalanche happened.
26: We were almost to the top of that first pitch when someone yelled, avalanche. I looked up and there was this wall of avalanche coming towards me. It was maybe 20 or 30 meters away. I had a matter of seconds before it hit me.
28: It kind of worked a little bit like dominoes. There was a settlement up near the ridgetop.
25: And that snow settlement triggered an avalanche in another valley, then another, and then
28: triggered the run that we were on, La Traviata.
27: It all happens so fast, and it's all happening at the same time. Of course, you hear this magnificent cracking sound as the whole wall of snow is suddenly moving around you.
28: And it's very percussive, like whoomph.
26: Kind of a rumbling is the only way I could describe it. Looking up and seeing that wall of snow is a feeling that I will never forget.
27: For me, I don't remember much of what happened after that. I remember hearing the crack and then seeing this white wall of snow.
26: It was like being hit by a truck. So much force. So it just took me off my feet instantly. And I was under the snow, like crushing weight. It was dark. I couldn't see anything. I could feel myself just traveling downhill with this weight of snow on top of me.
27: And then the next thing I remember after that is just being there and being stuck. I had no idea how far under I was. I couldn't even tell if I was facing upright or down. I couldn't move. It was like being encased in plaster.
28: My clients were hit by a wall of snow as it kind of rode over top of the snow that they were standing on. And they were tipped over immediately. The slab I was on broke up and I fell into the cracks and I was facing downhill when it stopped. There was more material from higher up on the slope that then hit me from behind and buried me quite deeply.
27: I was wearing sunglasses. I don't know what happened to them. It was definitely dark. I think the snow was so heavy that I couldn't open my eyes to see anything. I could feel the snow against my face. I could move my tongue, so I don't think the snow was totally jammed in my airway, but I remember feeling the snow pressed against my face.
28: I was really fortunate to have an air pocket.
26: I felt like I just not gave up, but was just letting the snow take me. Like once I realized that I couldn't fight it and I couldn't do anything, it was just relinquishing to the mountain. I could feel my left leg twisting up more and more beside me.
27: I remember trying to slow my breathing down and trying not to panic because I knew if I started to panic, my oxygen demand would increase.
28: The best thing I can do is just put my head down and relax and go to sleep.
27: During those few minutes, I had some memories of things that I had done in my life. And then I had this very odd experience of seeing friends who had died recently in the mountains and actually talking to them and having a conversation. And they were talking to me and asking me questions, but I never got to the point of responding to them. And then it just all was black.
26: If I'm this buried and this taken, everybody's taken, and there's no way that I'm going to survive this. And by some absolute miracle, when the snow stopped moving, I could see some light because it had been black the whole time. And I managed to clear my face and I could breathe.
27: I don't remember them when they first came to me. I think I can remember being whacked with either a shovel or the probe. And I think that may have woke me up a little bit. My friends say that I was like they had opened up the airway for 10 minutes before I was even making sense. I was blue. I don't think there was much time left.
28: What was mostly traumatic for me was surviving, knowing that I was responsible for other people not surviving.
25: 7 of the 21 people out skiing that January day in 2003 died in the avalanche. Ken has spent years trying to understand what happened and prevent others from experiencing the same thing. Michelle and her friends all survived the 2018 avalanche in Banff National Park, a day that had warmed quickly and with it changing the avalanche danger. But it also changed her relationship to risk.
5: Hi.
26: Come on in.
25: It's now a little over a month since Hannah and the group she was skiing with survived an avalanche in Norway. I meet her at her home in Whistler. She is on crutches when she meets me at the door, her broken ankle in a boot, and her leg supported by a brace. She's starting a long recovery.
26: You can see where people are getting dug out.
25: She leans over her phone and shows me a video she recorded.
26: And this is the helicopter.
25: A helicopter landing to rescue her and the others from the mountain. And there's another video someone took of her bundled up on a gurney.
26: See, like, they dropped the tail to, like, wheel me out.
25: She says the rescue team was surprised to find them all out there that day.
26: And then the doctor winched down and came over to me, and that's when they were like, what are you doing here? I think they kind of saw us as like this group of tourists, like, why the hell are you in the mountains today?
25: A spokesperson with the Norwegian Search and Rescue Agency confirmed the details of the rescue, but did not comment on the incident or the avalanche conditions that day. I contacted the company and was told they're doing an internal review of the day to, quote, share learnings from the event. Hannah is still grappling with what happened. She's been off work as a massage therapist for weeks now.
26: So everything that I do that I enjoy, I can't do. I won't even be able to hike until the end of the year at the earliest. So just like the crushing realization of all of that was a lot harder than I had anticipated.
7: 2 days ago, I was caught in a size 3 avalanche.
25: Hannah makes part of her income from her social media videos and blog posts about her outdoor adventures. Her Instagram became a log of what happened that day.
7: This is my version.
26: No, this is a second.
25: Including a video she recorded from her hospital bed in Norway.
26: You can tell I'm a little bit drugged because I'm really slow. I hadn't had surgery yet. So and I still wasn't really sleeping well because my ankle wasn't attached to my leg.
7: I mentioned when we're lower down.
26: But I just wanted to, like, get the story out there while it was still fresh.
25: Surviving an avalanche was a life-changing experience for Hannah and Michelle and Ken. And it's experiences like theirs that drive scientists to better understand avalanches, backcountry risk, and how well that information is communicated to the public, especially at a time when some experts say more recreational skiers are heading out into the backcountry than ever before, just as our climate is changing and the winters are warming. Which brings me to Simon Fraser University in Burnaby, BC.
8: Every single accident that there is tragic and has a personal toll, but it's also what motivates this research in the end.
25: This is Pascal Hagely. We meet just as he's wrapping up as an associate professor with the Avalanche Research Program at SFU. He's about to start a new role with the Swiss Institute for Snow and Avalanche Research. The bookshelf in his office is a crash course in how humans understand and make decisions about risk.
8: The science of risk analysis, books around uncertainty, degrees of belief.
25: Human error?
8: Human error, yeah. In the end, when you have an accident, an avalanche accident, ultimately it's somewhere in that decision-making process an error occurred.
25: There's no forecast that can completely remove risk from a sport like backcountry skiing. But there are tools that skiers can use to help decide when, where, or even if to go skiing. And it's Pascal's job to ask, how well does the public understand those things?
8: We could have the best avalanche forecast in the world, and it's not going to be worth anything if we actually can't communicate. There's lots of benefits of being in the backcountry, and there's research on that too. My objective is to make sure people know what they're getting into. The most tragic accidents are the ones when people don't even know that they expose themselves to avalanche hazard, and then they get killed because they're at the wrong spot at the wrong time.
25: Pascal has seen this firsthand while out with search and rescue teams in the mountains. It's why he and his colleagues do surveys to learn how well people understand risk, like the survey that compared the Canadian avalanche danger rating to the American one.
8: Let's see, what are we doing? So the icons for the elevation is basically, it shows you a little cartoon mountain.
25: So Pascal and his colleagues quizzed people on how well they understood the images. And people just did better with the American one.
8: The American graphic, people made fewer mistakes. And they were able to answer our questions more quickly.
25: Pascal shares another communication challenge.
8: So the avalanche danger scale.
25: It's a five-level scale. Low, moderate, considerable, high, and extreme. And you might assume that each risk level goes up evenly, which would put the considerable rating in the exact middle. But that, Pascal stresses, is not accurate. Because there are multiple factors getting riskier all at once. The likelihood that an avalanche could be triggered, the area where it could occur, as well as the size of the avalanche. The risk is exponential. In other words, the jump up in risk between moderate and considerable is bigger than between low and moderate.
8: When we did our study, we saw that most people interpret the scale as a linear scale. So for a linear scale, the difference between each level is the same as you go up on the scale. So that's a very different interpretation of the scale than what the scale is actually meant to communicate.
25: But it's an internationally recognized scale. So rather than scrapping it, he says maybe there needs to be a better job highlighting this in safety courses. But overall, he thinks Canada is doing a good job. It's only in recent decades that the focus has really shifted to making this information more widely available. And even more so after 2003, when 29 people died in avalanche-related incidents across Canada that season. One of the worst on record.
9: A school south of Calgary is adorned with flowers and tributes to seven students who were killed this weekend.
10: There was an avalanche in Connaught Creek in Glacier National Park, where a school group was overrun by a large avalanche and there were seven fatalities.
9: Grade 10 students were on a backcountry ski trip.
10: Which then triggered a review by Parks Canada of their programs, and that was called the Backcountry Avalanche Risk Review.
25: Grant Statham is an avalanche forecaster. He works with Parks Canada's visitor safety program in Banff, Yoho, and Kootenay Parks. After the Connaught Creek avalanche, Parks Canada hired him to make some changes.
10: You know, these are all the gaps that became clear to everybody after the big avalanche in 2003.
25: The result was more funding from federal and provincial governments for avalanche forecasting to help protect the public. Every year, for the past 30, an average of 13 people die in this country in avalanche-related incidents. Pascal points out that the 2025-2026 ski season is no different. And that's despite what he says is a growing number of people going into the backcountry. Still, Europe has had a really bad season, with 143 deaths, far surpassing its average of 100 fatalities a year. Pascal says climate change is yet another factor to watch for, with warming winters bringing more uncertainty.
8: We see that winters are different from how they're used to be. Europe is a good example. It had very little snow around Christmas. And so that little snow was sitting around, got really weak, and then they had a big dump in January. And that created a structural weakness that they typically don't have like that. So it was a very different winter from normally. And so I think that's the main thing. Conditions will just be different than they used to be, typically, in the future. And we have to be ready for that. I think climate change needs to be factored in as a general awareness.
25: For Pascal, it's more important than ever for skiers to check the weather and avalanche conditions and not make assumptions based on previous years. Grant Statham with Parks Canada explains that when it comes to making the connection between climate change and avalanches, scientists don't have much data. After all, they only gather information about avalanches they know.

0: and wet snow, which can make things riskier for backcountry skiers.
1: Short-term temperature spikes above zero create avalanche danger.
0: But if it stays warm and rains for many days, eventually the snow can stabilize, potentially reducing the danger. Grant says one big change in the backcountry is that the freezing point, where rain becomes snow, is moving higher up the mountain.
1: Planning low elevation ski trips is probably riskier than planning high elevation ski trips. You know, that's one of the observations that has been made in the literature a lot is less snow at low elevations, more wet avalanches, and smaller avalanches at lower elevations because there's less snow there. So if you're planning a trip as a backcountry recreationalist, I think your goal is probably to get up to treeline and, you know, get up high. Don't plan low elevation trips.
0: Having access to avalanche danger ratings and understanding what they mean, being properly trained in avalanche safety and having the right gear, these things are all part of reducing risk in the backcountry. But Ken Wiley knows how group dynamics can throw a wrench in all that. About a year after the fatal 2003 avalanche, he was describing the incident to a group in an avalanche safety course.
2: From the back of the room, somebody voiced this question: why did you put 21 people all on the same slope with the avalanche danger rating at considerable? I couldn't answer it.
0: Looking back on the day of the avalanche, Ken knows why he didn't voice his concern.
2: Because I didn't have the courage to speak up.
0: All these years later, Ken thinks differently about risk decision-making. He urges people to have an open discussion about backcountry safety. The confident person listening to the more shy person, and the shy person finding the courage to speak up. He also believes this is crucial to help backcountry skiers navigate the uncertainty that climate change brings to our winters.
2: As we see kind of more and more complex snowpacks, we're going to have to get a lot better at working with each other.
0: Ken mostly retired from ski guiding in 2020 when he launched his training company, Archetypal. But he still skis, and he doesn't think people should stop backcountry skiing to manage risk.
2: It's fundamentally where we actually learn to either use our voice or learn to be more humble.
3: When you're in the mountains, it's not just one person making all of the decisions, and it has to be done together.
0: Michelle Kaditz nearly died in the 2018 avalanche in Banff National Park. She was buried so deeply that some of her friends said after her incident, they went out and bought bigger shovels.
3: I think it just gives you a taste of your mortality.
0: In the years since, she's spent a fair bit of time in the backcountry.
3: I've been in avalanche terrain at least, I'd say, 100 days since my avalanche happened.
0: But
3: I think I was more particular with the conditions that I would go out in and with the people that I wanted to go and do things with. For me, like, the risk was still the same. It's more my awareness of it is what is different. I think often we hear people say, oh, I take the risk, and if I die in the mountains, you know, that's the choice that I made. But I think a flip side to that is, what happens if I chose to be there and my friend dies in the mountains? Is that still okay? Am I still okay with that?
2: Well, skiing is really amazing and super fun when it's good. It's really not worth, you know, experiencing fatal consequence over.
0: Hannah, who's lived in Whistler for almost a decade, also wonders about the future of backcountry skiing.
4: How much longer will we have ski seasons? Now it feels a little bit like if we don't make it happen in the next few years, we might never make it happen. Like, there's so much change.
0: At home and not very mobile, she's had a lot of time to think about the avalanche, including her own relationship with backcountry skiing and risk.
4: I make decisions in the backcountry to never get caught in an avalanche. That's my goal. I never want to be in an avalanche. And obviously now I have been, and I never want to be in another one.

0: That's all for Storylines this week. Today's episode was produced by me, Molly Siegel. Storylines is part of CBC's audio documentary unit. It's produced by Julia Poggle and Anna Lazowski. Joan Weber is the senior producer. If you like this documentary, then check out our Storylines podcast. 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
1: It was just violent.
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3: No, I look at the equations for turbulence all the time. I have a good understanding of turbulence, and I know that it's usually safe, even severe turbulence on aircraft. You know, injuries are relatively rare, and yet still, it's a bit of a terrifying experience.
4: Paul Williams is the head of the meteorology department at the University of Reading in the UK. He studies turbulence, and he's found a clear link between the increase in turbulence and our warming climate.
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12: This is CBC News for Newfoundland and Labrador. I'm Catherine Crummy. Good afternoon. Gender-based violence is now an epidemic in Newfoundland and Labrador. That declaration was made by the provincial government earlier this afternoon in St. John's. Premier Tony Wakeham says the announcement is more than symbolic.
13: It is a public acknowledgement that gender-based violence is a widespread crisis affecting individuals, families, workplaces, and entire communities. Declaring gender-based violence an epidemic and establishing a task force sends a powerful message to survivors. We see you, we believe you, and your safety matters.
12: Wakeham says declaring gender-based violence an epidemic allows government to approach the issue with the urgency and coordination it deserves. Government has also announced a task force to examine the issue and make recommendations. Now to Memorial University, where the Faculty Association says it's concerned that more academic programs and jobs might be on the chopping block. This after MUN released its operating budget last week, which plans for less spending. Lisa Moores is the president of MUNFA. She says they're concerned about the university's priorities, as university leadership is choosing to lower how much public money it gets.
14: There was indication from the Minister of Education during the budget estimates process at the House of Assembly that this was actually the funding package that the university requested. So if the university leadership asked for this funding and indicated that it would be sufficient to meet its needs for Memorial, and it results in these kind of, you know, very deep cuts once again, that's really concerning.
12: Moores says balancing and stabilizing are two different things, and these kinds of cuts are more likely to destabilize MUN's existing programs. She says there needs to be an explanation as to why the university's executive is asking for a budget that requires cuts. and the effects of climate change are hitting close to home. An iconic local food company has had to stop making its jam. Purity Factories says a poor berry season last year has jammed up production. CBC's Laura Howells has more.
9: We love it on meatballs and we love it on toast.
10: Purity Jam is a nostalgic staple for Tammy Lewis. Her mom usually has about 6 tubs on hand. Before the past year, Lewis couldn't find the jam anywhere.
9: I couldn't believe I had to go all over St. John's. We went out CBS, couldn't find any. And then it was one of those things we've just, every time we're at the store, you know, you're looking at Purity products, we're checking for it.
10: So Lewis emailed the company and learned the bad news. Purity put a pause on making jam last year. The reason? A poor berry season.
15: Well, it was dry, of course.
10: Philip Thornley owns a berry farm in central Newfoundland. He doesn't supply to Purity, but says some of his fields grew much less fruit, and he had to do a lot of irrigation. Parts of the province had historically low water levels last year.
15: It made it harder, yeah, because you had to keep up on top of the watering, so there was more labor and more hours put into monitoring.
10: Purity says they're expecting a better berry season this year and hope to have jams back on the shelf this fall. Tammy Lewis will be checking, and for now, she'll try to make do with homemade.
9: It's kind of weird to say, but like homemade food and produced food does taste different, and sometimes you just don't want the homemade taste.
4: Laura Howell, CBC News, St. John's.
12: More than 300 players, 27 teams, and 5 days. The 42nd annual Lab Cup soccer tournament kicks off tonight in Happy Valley Goose Bay. Carlos Spearing is a board member with the Lab Cup. He says the competition is exciting, with returning champions and new people getting involved, upping the competition.
16: We've got players coming in from all over the country for this, some as far away as Alberta, coming in to Ontario, Nova Scotia. There's several people all throughout the island. There's people coming up. So it takes a lot to get here. And, you know, people come back every year to be a part of a team and a family almost, right?
12: Spearing says the tournament brings everyone together, saying some people from the community who moved away only come back once a year for a visit, and they plan the visit during the tournament. The first game kicks off at 6:30 p.m. at the E.J. Broomfield Arena in Happy Valley Goose Bay this evening. And that's your news for this hour. For more news at any time, you can check out our website at cbc.ca/NL. Now it's time for On the Go. For CBC Newfoundland and Labrador, I'm Catherine Crummy.
17: Well, hello. Welcome to the show. It is Wednesday, May the 27th, and across Newfoundland and Labrador, you are listening to On the Go here on CBC Radio 1. I'm Chrissy Holmes. Listener, you may have noticed the ongoing humanitarian crisis in Gaza has fallen from the headlines. And it's been kind of falling down the headline list, really, since the ceasefire. But participants aboard the Gaza-bound flotillas have been putting their lives on the line, all to raise awareness about those still living in Gaza. Now, one law professor from this province has been documenting the experiences of flotilla detainees and following the political conversations unfolding around the world all about them. Heidi Matthews is going to join us with a snapshot of the situation in and around Gaza right now. That's coming up in about 5 minutes. In half an hour, a lot of trust is placed on a juror's shoulders during a criminal trial. A former juror turned mental health counselor believes Canadians should be allowed to share their experience after a case has concluded. What it's like staying silent years after the verdict is read. We're going to hear more on that story. And in an hour, no room at the inn. The housing minister says the airport hotel is not taking any more people because the lease is expiring and it will be as good as done by the sounds of it coming up in December. We're going to hear more reaction from the minister to the Auditor General's report all about the airport hotel, as it is so called out there across the province. That's coming up in an hour. After that, we're going to take you to Cornerbrook, where Muslims are celebrating Eid in their new mosque. And we're also talking wedding season, costly wedding season, with our money columnist, Bruce Sellery. He's going to throw some other ideas down on the dance floor for you to consider. But we are going to start this conversation today, like we always do, talking weather with Ashley Brawweiler. Ashley, breaking. When did the sun come out? Was this supposed to happen?
18: No. It looked a little nicer than the actual forecast this morning, but yeah, beautiful out there now.
17: I just realized it had been, you know, face and eyes and something else all day. So yeah, okay. Well, this is a nice surprise.
18: It is a very nice surprise out there. We'll see how long it lasts. I do think those clouds will move right back in as we head towards the evening. And also some fog, obviously, moving in as well. We may see some drizzle or even some freezing drizzle overnight along the northeast coast, and that's because temperatures tonight will be fairly chilly. And we're going to start the day a little foggy, or at least the first part of the day a little foggy. But that should clear out as we head towards the morning hours and, in fact, into the afternoon. Again, it is looking like we should see another day of sun and clouds. So the forecast really improving, which is much better. I'm happier anyway. I'm sure most people are happier. Daytime highs, though, because we're still in northerly flow, the temperatures will be a little cool. So we're still going to be sitting in the single digits, about 4 to 8 degrees for those of you that are close or near onshore flow. West Coast, South Coast, that's where the nicest temperatures will be. And we're looking at about 10 to 12 degrees through the day tomorrow. And again, a mix of sun and cloud. Now, there may be a few showers hanging around the southwest, but that's about it. Now, for Labrador, you are looking at a fairly quiet night tonight. And as we head through the day tomorrow, just the chance of a few showers in the mix for the afternoon, well, for the evening, really, for the coast, and same thing for Lab West. Otherwise, a mix of sun and cloud, and temperatures for you will be sitting in the double digits tomorrow. So, pretty nice day.
17: Yeah, nice in the big land by the sounds of it. Great. We're living vicariously through you, Labrador, right now, everybody on the island.
18: Temperature-wise, anyway.
17: Temperature-wise, absolutely. What a sad state that is. I just got to stop looking at the long range.
18: Don't look at it. But hey, if this keeps happening, it looks like the forecast will be a little better than originally predicted.
17: It just makes it that much better.
18: It does. As soon as you see the sun, it makes everything okay.
17: Because if you told us it was happening and then it didn't.
18: Well, see, that's worse, right?
17: We'd be rotted.
18: Yep. I know.
17: And we're not.
18: Nope.
17: Delighted. Okay.
18: Happy.
17: Thanks, Ashley.
18: No problem.
17: That's Ashley Brawweiler. And of course, this is the hardest time of the year to do her job. No doubt about it. RDF season for the island. And she's going to be upstairs getting ready to go for it here live on TV, putting herself out there. Just, yeah. 6 o'clock Island time, 5:30, most parts of Labrador, live on CBC television. And if you can't catch up then, just a reminder, you can catch up on demand when you want on our CBC NL YouTube page or on CBC Gem. It is 4:10 right now, 3:40 Atlantic time. Prime Minister Mark Carney blasted Israeli President Isaac Herzog on Monday, joining a chorus of international outrage after a video.
19: Free Palestine!
17: Showing Israel's Minister of Public Security, Itamar Ben-Gvir, berating and taunting physically restrained activists in what appears to be a makeshift detention area. Carney says he reiterated to the Israeli president, quote, the appalling treatment of civilians, including Canadian citizens, aboard the Gaza-bound flotilla was unacceptable, end quote. Last week, Israel intercepted the flotilla of 41 boats. Global Affairs Canada says 12 of the 420 individuals detained were Canadian. Now, the flotilla was attempting to bring a symbolic amount of aid to Gaza amid Israel's restrictions. Carney is calling for an independent investigation into the treatment of the flotilla activists. Federal Foreign Affairs Minister Anita Anand also spoke Monday, saying that Israel's mistreatment of detained Canadians is a violation of the Vienna Convention. Now, it's a story that Newfoundlander Heidi Matthews has been following intimately. She's an assistant professor who teaches international law at Osgoode Hall Law School at York University. She's also providing legal support to the participants of the international flotilla movement. I spoke with her earlier this afternoon and started by asking her to tell us more about the work that she's doing with the International Flotilla Movement. And just a heads up, this conversation contains descriptions of abuse.
19: I provide legal assistance and support to the various organizations involved in the flotilla movement as needed and requested. And so one thing that I've been working on in the aftermath of the last flotilla, which happened in September and October 2025, was taking interviews from participants, Canadian participants, on those vessels to document various forms of abuse and deprivation that they went through. And subsequently, I also was involved in drafting a kind of legal analysis of those interceptions. And so there's a lot of moving pieces, but I'm sort of acting in that support role.
17: What have you been hearing from those that were detained?
19: So what we see in testimony that's being circulated really widely on social media, in independent media, and also in mainstream media right now from the participants who have either just really recently returned or en route returning to Canada from the flotilla that was intercepted last week is a lot of treatment that is actually very similar structurally to what the participants, including the three Newfoundlanders who sailed on board the Conscience last fall, experienced, although with some really notable intensification. And so for anybody who has seen the video circulated by Minister Ben Gabir himself, that video shows physical abuse, forms of torture, including individuals being cable tied and forced to hold stress positions for long periods of time. So various flotillas have also encountered abuse. In 2010, 10 Turkish volunteers were actually killed by Israeli military officials. And so there's this kind of longer history. Although now the abuse and the torture tactics look more severe than what we saw last fall. Very severe forms of physical abuse, beatings, using taser devices, many folks with broken ribs, other broken bones and lacerations, lots of beating about the head in particular, various forms of sexual violence, including forced nudity. One participant says that they were forced to strip naked and run in front of the guards while they took videos and pictures and humiliated them. Also, some forms of rape, the use of rubber bullets. Many of the boats during interception, for example, had their lower decks flooded with water. People feared that they might drown while they were being held down there. I could go on, but some really very severe, very disturbing forms of abuse that went on for about 3 to 4 days in total.
17: And for this latest group of participants that were detained, and particularly the 12 Canadians that were among them, what do we know about their circumstances right now?
19: Most of them are either very recently arrived back in Canada. I spoke to one yesterday in Vancouver, a young man in his early 20s who's just arrived home and is kind of just trying to get his head together, but is already involved in lots of media and activism work around his experience, sharing exactly what happened over and over again. And other folks are either just back this weekend or are en route home. Again, many of them will be receiving various kinds of support, whether that's medical support or psychological mental health support.
17: Heidi, what's going to happen with all this testimony and documentation that you're working on?
19: So I'm not able to speak in too much detail about a strategy that we're working on with respect to legal or political action specifically, although certainly gathering evidence, gathering testimony that may be used in any number of different forms of legal action is ongoing. I will say a couple of really interesting things that have come out of statements by particularly Anita Anand recently that have a legal inflection that are quite interesting. And so on the 25th, she said that she spoke with Israeli foreign minister, Gideon Saar, to raise serious concern with the mistreatment of the Canadian participants. But she also raises a further related concern that is actually an allegation. She says, "I raised that denying Canadian citizens access to consular services while they were detained violates the Vienna Convention and must never happen again." What she's referring to there is the Vienna Convention on Consular Relations. And under that convention, states are obliged to do a bunch of things when they arrest and detain nationals from another state, including to provide them consular access and then various forms of support requested by anyone they're holding in their custody. And it looks like consular access was in fact not provided at all. That duty arises from the point when the participants have lost freedom of movement, and so from the point that they were first encountered at sea all the way until through detention on land in Israel. So she's making a pretty serious allegation here, actually. What this means in international law is that Canada is essentially accusing Israel of responsibility for an internationally wrongful act. That's the technical language that we use. And when that happens, typically it would go along with a request for specific sorts of reparation. And the most basic for a wrongful act like this would be, for example, a formal apology. Obviously, as well, just to be clear, abusing citizens, torturing citizens of another state, also a separate internationally wrongful act that, at a very minimum, would demand an apology. And so, I think it'll be really interesting to see whether Canada is willing to go all the way with these allegations and start demanding not just apologies, but compensation and other forms of appropriate reparation from the state of Israel.
17: And I wonder a little bit more about the prime minister's readout that he sent out from the office earlier this week, talking about a conversation that he had with the president of Israel. We know that he informed Isaac Herzog that he was appalled, called for an independent investigation. What did you make of what you heard from the prime minister and what you didn't hear?
19: Yeah, so I'm actually going to put those the conversations in conversation with one another again, right? So there's the account that we get from the Canadian side and then the really contrasting account, I think, that we get from the Israeli side. And so Carney himself in the readout talks about, reiterating earlier statements he had made about the appalling treatment of the civilians, including the Canadians who were on the investigation, and he's called for a, quote, independent investigation. It's unclear, whether that means an independent international investigation, which is something that Israel essentially never agrees to. Israel does not cooperate, for example, with the UN Independent Commission of Inquiry into the occupied Palestinian territory and the work that it's been doing over many years now. What the prime minister should be calling for is an independent international investigation and, of course, demanding that Israel complies with the commission that I mentioned earlier. What's really interesting, too, is the way in which Israeli officials have responded and how they have constructed the dialogue that is ongoing diplomatically between Carney, Anand, and leaders within Israel, including Isaac Herzog and, of course, Prime Minister Netanyahu, who I will remind everyone remains under indictment at the International Criminal Court. And so what Israel has done for his part is to say Israel reiterates its right to self-defense and expressed condemnation for the, quote, pro-Hamas flotilla, which it argues is against implementation of the so-called ceasefire, including the disarmament of Hamas. And so they are continuing to construct the flotilla as an unlawful movement that is in breach of what Israel claims is a lawful naval blockade. And the kind of logical conclusion of these arguments is to say that these civilian volunteers, many of them young people who are committed to human rights activism, have actually transformed themselves into material supporters of terrorism and maybe even combatants, right? So under international law, one is either a civilian or a combatant. When one takes a direct part in hostilities, one loses one's protection as a civilian and effectively becomes a lawful target. And it looks to me that really this is the argument that the leadership of Israel is making. And so the two leaders, to put it very simply, are speaking past one another entirely, with Israel doubling down on unsupported claims that flotilla volunteers are affiliated with and supportive of Hamas. Carney's first statement, right, was to point out that, really, oh, Ben-Gvir is the problem here. He shared the video, et cetera. The video also shows dozens of prison officials and perhaps military as well taking part in these violations. We know that many dozens of soldiers would have been involved in the violations that took place on the various prison ships at sea that held participants for a couple of days while they were forcibly transported into Israel itself. The treatment that these participants received is completely consistent with the treatment that Palestinian captives who are held by Israel, there are approximately 10,000 of them in Israeli detention at the moment. Some 400 of those are actually children. They are routinely tortured and subjected to various forms of inhuman and degrading treatment. This has been documented for decades by international NGOs, various organs of the United Nations, most recently Nicholas Kristof's article in the New York Times detailing the systematic and widespread sexual abuse that Palestinian detainees suffer while in Israeli detention. And so it's a whole system that's built around torture as an essential part of conducting an unlawful occupation. And I say that because that was the determination that the International Court of Justice made in the summer of 2024 when it issued an advisory opinion on the legality of the occupation itself.
17: This conversation comes at a time, Heidi, when the world is just hearing less and less about the current situation in Gaza. I mean, what do we know about the flow of food, supplies, medicine, and for that matter, the well-being of the Palestinians who live in Gaza?
19: Yeah, that's an important point. And I think it enhances the importance of the viral nature of the story about flotilla participant abuse. What they've done so successfully is redirect global attention to what is an ongoing genocide, right? Despite the so-called ceasefire, life in the Gaza Strip is totally unlivable and has not improved in any kind of marked material way. And there's no prospect, visible prospect right now of any meaningful ability for Palestinians to actually be able to exercise their fundamental human right of self-determination. And so concretely, since the so-called ceasefire, nearly 900 Palestinians have been killed in Gaza. Some 2,300 additional have been injured. There is now what looks to be a systematic campaign of targeting police stations and police officers, which of course are central to maintaining law and order, to putting down some of the gangs that have actually been propped up by Israel within the Strip. Restrictions on aid, including essential medicine and nutritious food, continue. Less than 25% of the intended volume of aid that was agreed to under the terms of the ceasefire has actually been permitted to enter the Strip. Gaza has the largest population of child amputees in recent history. There are nearly 7,000 who need prosthetic care at the moment and don't have access to it. And I will say, you know, 20 years ago, I spent time working at the International Criminal Tribunal that was in Sierra Leone in the immediate aftermath of the civil war there. And what I saw in the streets of Freetown were lots of civilians who had very severe intentional amputations, because that was one method that rebel groups used to terrorize the civilian population. And Gaza is much worse than that, especially when it comes to child amputees. So very disturbing from that perspective. And in terms of annexation and land grabbing, There is a so-called yellow line that was instituted as part of the ceasefire. Israel has been expanding that line ever westward. Some 60% of the Gaza Strip is not under Palestinian control in any way, right, but is under total Israeli military control. So the situation is extremely dire, and hostilities in Lebanon, certainly in Iran and throughout the region, have really distracted from the humanitarian crisis in Gaza, not least because those of us in the West are, you know, we're worried about what the gas pump is going to say in the morning, right? I'm worried about the impact of hostility in the region on ourselves rather than on those who are suffering the most. So I won't speak for flotilla participants, but one message that we hear consistently in this is that the focus should not be on what happens to them, but on what is happening to Palestinians. But they are willing to use their bodies as tools in that struggle if the world is more willing to pay attention to harm that happens to the body of a Canadian citizen, then that's a price that that these participants have been willing to pay in order to redirect attention to what Israel is doing.
17: That was my conversation with Heidi Matthews, a St. John's born and based assistant professor who teaches international law at Osgoode Hall at York University. She's also been providing legal support to various entities inside the international flotilla movement, which is focused on delivering humanitarian aid to Gaza. Well, a lot of trust is placed on a juror's shoulders during a criminal trial. A former juror turned mental health counselor believes Canadians should be allowed to share the experience after the case has concluded. We're going to find out what it's like to stay silent years after the verdict has been read aloud. That story just ahead. Plus, where the federal government is introducing what it calls temporary border measures to reduce the risk of Ebola virus entering and spreading within Canada. We're going to find out a little bit more about what that means and why it means a temporary pause on visa applications from some countries.
20: When thieves broke into the Louvre with a ladder, the ladder company quickly produced a tongue-in-cheek ad.
21: We are not involved in the robbery.
20: When the Oscars read the wrong Best Picture winner, an optometry chain made fun of the mix-up.
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23: Colm Tabin wrote the novel Brooklyn. That movie was nominated for an Oscar. He got to go to the ceremony, but didn't get to go to the main part because he didn't write the screenplay. He'll tell you there is a very big difference between the red carpet and the linoleum. He'll be here today with that story and a new collection of short stories.
24: From CBC News, The World This Hour, I'm Kaz Bovin. The federal government has announced an agreement to sell liquefied natural gas from British Columbia to supply Germany. Starting in the early 2030s, Solisim's LNG will sell 100 million metric tons annually to the leading German energy utility, Cefe. Energy Minister Tim Hodgson says this decision makes good geopolitical sense as Canada seeks to diversify its trade. He also says it makes sense economically.
25: By fundamentally changing Canada's role as a global LNG supplier, Solisim's will generate significant economic activity in British Columbia and beyond. It will contribute more than $15 billion in GDP to the Canadian economy over the coming 30 years.
24: Hodgson adds Solisim's LNG is designed to be powered by BC's clean electricity grid. That means it has the potential to be a net zero emissions facility. Former Environment Minister Stephen Guilbeault says he's stepping down as Liberal MP.
26: After 7 years, almost 7 years in this wonderful, amazing, challenging place, it's time for me to move on.
24: Guilbeault has been critical of the Carney government's decision to scrap or roll back numerous climate change measures. They include the consumer carbon tax, the electric vehicle sales mandate, as well as the oil and gas emissions cap. Canada is negotiating to buy new early warning surveillance aircraft from Saab. It's opting for the Swedish aerospace giant over a design offered by U.S. competitor Boeing. Tom Perry has more.
0: We're beginning to move ahead with ambitious major investments for our defense and security.
1: Speaking to defense contractors at a conference in Ottawa, Prime Minister Mark Carney made it official. Canada has chosen the Swedish firm Saab for the purchase of a new fleet of military surveillance planes.
0: I'm pleased to announce that Canada has entered into negotiations to procure Saab's airborne early warning and control aircraft.
1: Saab's Global Eyes aircraft can track objects up to 650 kilometers away. It's built on a Bombardier 6500 executive jet, which is manufactured in Toronto. The Air Force had planned to acquire up to six early warning aircraft for both domestic and overseas operations. The U.S. firm Boeing was also in the running for this contract. Carney has pledged to make Canada's military less reliant on American equipment. Tom Perry, CBC News, Ottawa.
24: In St. John's, Newfoundland.
13: It is a public acknowledgement that gender-based violence is a widespread crisis.
24: Premier Tony Wakeham has officially declared gender-based violence an epidemic in that province.
13: Declaring gender-based violence an epidemic and establishing a task force sends a powerful message to survivors. We see you, we believe you, and your safety matters.
24: The province will set up a task force to make recommendations on preventing violence against women and girls. Rescuers in Laos have reached five out of seven villagers trapped in a flooded cave. But as Emily Sue tells us, now comes the tough part.
2: Video shared online by rescue divers shows the dramatic moment when they found five of the seven trapped villagers alive. The men crouching together on the rocky ledge in a dark cave chamber surrounded by muddy water. The survivors are said to be all healthy and in good spirits. Outside the cave, rescuers cheered and jumped up and down in joy when they learned the group had been located. But with the survivors still stuck in the cavern, extraction is not going to be easy. Rescue divers will first have to dive straight back to bring the villagers supplies so they can regain their strength and get ready for the way out. Local news reports say the villagers entered the cave in central Laos last Wednesday in search of gold, but heavy rain triggered flash flooding, which blocked the exit. The rescue operation to locate the remaining two villagers continues. Emily Hsu for CBC News, Hong Kong.
24: That's your World This Hour. For CBC News, I'm Kaz Boivin.
17: You're listening to On the Go here on CBC Radio 1. I'm Chrissy Holmes. Coming up, we are talking about the federal government's latest move introducing what it calls temporary border measures to reduce the risk of Ebola virus entering and spreading within Canada. We're going to get some details on what that means in just a moment. We're going to hear a little bit more about what it's like to be a juror and why one woman is really pushing to break the silence years after a verdict is read. We'll hear more from Jeanette Harris on that. Plus, as you just heard there in the news, we've got some more news to share coming up in our next half hour. The Minister of Women and Gender Equality calls it a monumental move. Today, Leela Evans declared that gender-based violence is an epidemic in this province. We're going to get details on that coming up in about a half an hour. We're also going to get some reaction to the Auditor General's report, which was tabled yesterday. This, of course, was looking at the so-called airport hotel, how it came to be. And we're going to hear some reaction from the minister and why it sounds like it won't be too much longer after the lease is up coming up in December. Details coming up in our next half hour as well. Right now, currently, we've got some other breaking sunshine. Didn't expect to see that here in St. John's today. Don't mind it, though. Right now, it's 6 degrees in the capital city. In Gander right now, we've got mostly cloudy skies. Little peaks of sunshine, though. Temperature sitting at 9 degrees. Currently in Deer Lake, we've got 12 degrees, mostly cloudy, a little bit of sun. In Happy Valley Goose Bay, it is 15 degrees right now. It's mostly cloudy there. More sun to come, though. Coming up for your Thursday, high of 14 degrees. Mainly sunny skies. Right now in Labrador, Ecuador City, it's cloudy, 9 degrees. Tomorrow, more clouds to come, a high of 12 degrees, and that cloud deck should start lifting as you get toward your Friday, Saturday, Sunday. Things looking pretty good. Lots of double-digit highs in the long range for Labrador West there as well. It is 4:36 right now, 4:06 in most parts of Labrador. Well, Jeanette Harris says her fellow jury members were her only support back when she served on a high-profile murder case 8 years ago. It wasn't until 2022 that jurors were even allowed to share their experiences with mental health professionals. Harris, now a mental health counselor, believes jurors should be trusted to speak with loved ones once a case has concluded. Now, in the wake of the Dean Penny murder trial, our justice reporter Ryan Cook has been giving us insight into what it's like to sit on a jury and the very real constraints placed on them in this country. So take a listen to this. Here's part of his conversation with Jeanette Harris.
3: Like, it is intense. For me, that, you know, in my service, we were 5 weeks, and it was 5 weeks of basically all of us holding poker face. We couldn't show what we were thinking or feeling. We couldn't express anything. We couldn't talk about it to anyone except each other when we were all together as 12 people in private kind of thing. So beyond the doors of the jury chamber, we were had to poker face. And that level of what we now call masking is exhausting. Yeah. And after sustaining that level of masking and, you know, energy into that for so long, when that moment, I think, hits that it's done, it's like this, like, serious off-gassing. And that also is different for everyone, you know, in my experience talking to my peers that I serve jury duty with. Mm-hmm. Some of it hits us right away. Some of us, it kind of took a little while. And, but yeah, mm-hmm. It's definitely a huge release of a whole lot of built-up pressure, I think.
5: At the time that you went through it, in 2018, correct?
3: Yeah.
5: You couldn't even talk to a counselor at that point. That didn't come into effect until 2022. I'm just curious, you know, how much of a difference does that make for a person who's been through that to now actually be able to talk to a medical professional about it?
3: Yeah. Well, from my experience, I wouldn't be able to say what that's like because we did not have that. And even if we did have access to counseling, we weren't able to talk about things that may have come up that affected us during the proceedings. And especially deliberation, like that 5 days that we were in solitude and that kind of thing, like that is sealed in our brains and our, you know, everything's shut. We're not, you know, we can't go there. For myself and my 11 peers, you know, we managed to find our own ways to find our own comfort and work through. And quite often we got together for coffees afterwards. The jury that I served on, and I'm sure most juries were like a group of the most fantastic people I've ever met. And they were my best support. Mm-hmm. I think we all agree that we were each other's best support. We didn't have anything else. Yeah. And we were very lucky that we were all 12 awesome people that could support each other like we did. Yeah. For jurors today coming out and being afforded that opportunity to debrief, you know, and to have access to counseling supports where they can more openly, not completely openly, but more openly discuss their experiences as a juror and how that might be affecting them. Yeah. You know, because we hear a lot of talk about like vicarious trauma. And that is a real thing when you're thrust into this situation, you know, where, you know, as just a regular civvy, you know, your average, you know, person walking the streets is now taken out of their normal day to day and put into this, you know, almost like made for TV. Like there's no adjustment period for that. There's no training for that. No. You know, so when you're then hit, especially the first day of trial, yeah, when all of the big things come out, like the opening, everything is, you know, that day going home, I was even speaking with one of my fellow jurors yesterday, and she said, I remember that first day. The second day we came back for jury duty, we all looked around and we all looked a little different than the first day we met. The first day when we were done, we left the courtroom and we went in and we got our jackets and our coats and our bags and we just left and went home. And the second morning when we realized how awful that was, we made a commitment to ourselves and talked to the sheriff's officers and said, after the day is over, we want 10 or 15 minutes. We're not leaving anymore like that. And even if we don't need it, we want it and we're going to take it. And, you know, that was incumbent on the 12 of us to kind of put that in place. And it's something, I don't know if it happens now, but it would be beneficial to allow every day to have the 12 just by themselves, check in with each other, make sure everything, you know, all right with that today, that was whatever. And that immediate, right after the event, kind of attention when we look at vicarious trauma, the sooner and closer to the event that you can have that support introduced, the less likely that vicarious trauma is going to have a deep, lasting impact. Yeah. Not that it's not going to have an impact. It's just going to kind of soften or lessen it.
5: Jurors have access to counseling after the fact, but you really kind of need a juring too, don't you? I mean, you need that, like you said, that immediate debriefing.
3: And it's really hard to do that, I understand, within the legal system and the proceedings that are going on and the need for jurors to not have outside influence. Yeah. During that process. So that is, like, I understand how tricky it is. And yes, it would be really helpful if we could. Mm-hmm. What I think could be the happy middle meeting ground there, I'm a big believer in peer support. Mm-hmm. There's nothing, I think, more powerful than somebody who's going through it too, to help you feel okay in going through it as well. Mm-hmm. And perhaps finding a way to introduce that level. And I think that that's what we did in my jury, was we did that. We did that check-in at the end of each day. And that was kind of like an unorchestrated, uncoordinated, but organic peer support session. That, I think, could be kind of put into the housekeeping of the jury. It was what made us able to endure and come out okay, I think, from our experience.
5: Our system is pretty common amongst other Commonwealth countries, mm-hmm. in terms of jury secrecy, which has its benefits. Mm-hmm. And you have other systems like the United States where it's wide open, where they can talk to anybody at any point.
3: Yeah.
5: Which do you think you'd prefer? And is there a happy medium perhaps between the two?
3: I think that, my own opinion and my own experience, I think that non-disclosure, especially during the trial, is imperative. Because, you know, and it's really hard for people, especially today, being so connected, being so bombarded with so much. Like, it's really hard to avoid outside influence. But as a juror, when we take the oath to serve, we commit to doing our very, very best to minimize the outside influence. You know, when the news came on the radio went off, you know, that kind of thing. I'd listen to the tunes, but I wouldn't listen to the news in social circles, you know, when the case would come up. Because people were talking about the trial all the time. You know, it would be, you know, la, la, la, la, la, la, or gently excuse myself, like diligent. Just, and I think that it's important that we protect the process that way. Mm-hmm. After the trial's over, I think that's different. Like, after the verdict has come down, after the decisions have been made, after, you know, the book's kind of been closed, for our own healing, I think it's really important that we be permitted to talk about it. And to talk about it as we need to, and not necessarily set by limits of only a trained professional, or only, you know, that kind of thing. I think that if they can trust us enough to serve that purpose and that function and that role in that situation, they got to be able to trust us enough to be able to honor that afterwards and seek the support we need, yeah. as well.
17: Jeanette Harris there, speaking with CBC's justice reporter Ryan Cook today. She's encouraging anyone involved with the Dean Penny trial who may be struggling to reach out and to get some help. You're listening to On the Go here on CBC Radio 1. It's 4:46 right now, 4:16 Atlantic time. Well, lots of news came out here today. We heard Energy Minister Tim Hodgson talk about a new energy deal between BC and Germany. So the agreement is the first of its kind between Canada and Europe. We'll talk more about that in a moment. But this LNG deal will allow BC to ship 1 million tons of liquefied natural gas to Europe every year, starting in the early 2030s. Now, Hodgson said an agreement like this vindicates the government's push to reduce Canada's reliance on the U.S. market. Just take a listen. Here's the energy minister speaking earlier today.
6: With crisis comes opportunity, which brings me back to the urgent need for Canada to not just talk about our resource wealth, but use our energy and natural resources to put the proverbial best cards in our hands and to build Canada strong for all. We must translate advantage into action. We must build projects that strengthen our economy, that diversify our supply chains, and that enhance our energy sovereignty, as well as expand our exports beyond a single market. Building these projects will create good Canadian careers. They will advance Indigenous reconciliation, and they generate the revenue to pay for things we care about as Canadians. Things like healthcare, childcare, public safety, and infrastructure. As Minister of Energy, that's how I measure success. Projects greenlit, partnerships with Indigenous peoples struck, exports sold to new markets, and jobs and prosperity created for Canadians. To that end, I'm extremely pleased to announce that the leading German energy utility, Securing Energy for Europe, or CEFE, has signed a new agreement to buy liquefied natural gas offtake from Silesium LNG. This marks a major milestone for this project as it advances towards its final investment decision, its construction, and production. Through this agreement, CEFE will purchase 1 million tons per annum of LNG for up to 20 years, beginning in the early 2030s. Less than a year ago, Canada made history as we shipped our first cargo of LNG to global markets. Today, this contract represents the first agreement that we see long-term, low-carbon LNG from Canada being shipped to our allies in Europe. A clear example of how we can not only support global energy security, reduce reliance on coercive actors like Russia, advance Indigenous leadership and equity, but also deliver on our promise to Canadians to diversify and expand our trade.
17: That was Minister of Energy and Natural Resources, Federal Minister Tim Hodgson, speaking in BC today. And I'll tell you, hearing that story came with a lot of familiar tones, I think, to people all across Newfoundland and Labrador today. Of course, many people here more than familiar with Germany's energy issues, right? We know that that Germany's been looking to diversify its energy supply since 2022. That was back when Russia launched its full-scale invasion of Ukraine. And, of course, as the world reacted with sanctions, political pressure, Russia squeezed Germany's access to gas by limiting the amount that was flowing through the Nord Stream 1 pipeline. Remember that? Well, of course, that led Germany looking for alternatives. And the reason people in this province, of course, have familiarity with that story is in 2022, the federal government, including Prime Minister Justin Trudeau, rolled up in Stephenville along with Germany's Chancellor Olaf Scholz to sign a joint declaration of intent, committing the two countries to collaborate on the export of clean Canadian hydrogen to Germany. So part of that, you remember the sell was, you know, the access to the port, the proximity. We've got all of the, you know, geography. We've got what they want. Except turns out the hydrogen isn't really something the market appears to desire as much at this point. So the excitement has largely deflated around the hydrogen industry. But of course, LNG has also been a discussion on the table. I'm thinking for Muse Energy Limited, right? Currently proposing a $15 billion liquefied natural gas project in the province. So going back to this, it's a long way to go, isn't it? shipping LNG from BC to Germany, right? If this was driving you cracked, listener, as it was me, and going, how long? My goodness, that's a long way to go. So I actually read a great explanation on this here today, and it was inside of our ongoing content and coverage of this announcement on our national website. So apparently there's a common practice in the shipping industry that switches the destination of tankers, right? So particularly for LNG, to shorten how long and how much it's going to cost for tankers to reach their destination. So all of this, according to Jeremy McCrae, Managing Energy Director of Energy Research at BMO Capital Markets. So he was interviewed as part of this story with the shipping logistics of, you know, LNG going from BC to Europe. So anyway, so for an example, this was...

0: Dart us a line on the go at cbc.ca, or you can always call our talkback line, 709-576-5207 or 1-800-465-6846. Well, still with the federal politics, the government says it's introducing temporary measures aimed at lowering the risk of the Ebola virus entering and spreading within Canada. This, of course, ahead of the busy summer travel season. So Canada is ordering all travelers from countries affected by Ebola to isolate for 21 days. And immigration officials are putting a pause on visa applications from Democratic Republic of Congo, South Sudan, and Uganda. So for more on what this means now, we're joined by Laurie Turnbull, a political science professor at Dalhousie University. And Laurie's on the line right now from Ottawa. Hey, Laurie.
1: Hey.
0: Okay, so just trying to make sense of these visa restrictions. Like, how would you characterize them in terms of the political reaction here?
1: I think this is interesting. This is, I think, going to play out over a little while. And I think it's the type of thing where the government has decided they're going to take some, they're going to take a pause on, as you mentioned, like applications related to permanent residence, temporary residence, work and study permits, that kind of thing from people who are affected in these three affected countries. And as you mentioned, there will be, if you are coming back from those countries, you're going to have to do a health assessment when you get here. You might have to go to the hospital if you're, you will have to go to the hospital if you're symptomatic, or you might have to quarantine. Otherwise, you quarantine. So whenever the government decides they're going to put restrictions on behaviors like this, of course, there's going to be people who say, no, hang on, right? Like, is that necessary? Is this connected to your, rationally connected to what you're trying to do? And we know that the World Health Organization, for example, and other public health officials tend to advise against travel bans as a way of dealing with disease control, saying they don't necessarily work. Sometimes they have adverse consequences in that people might try to get around them. The countries affected might be less likely and less willing to share information about what's happening on the ground because they don't want to be targeted with these sorts of things. And so it's tricky. But I think at this point, I don't see a huge political reaction to this. But we'll see how things transpire as they go on.
0: Yeah, the timelines are coming up here quick, and people are going to be impacted by this. So just walk us through who is going to be affected and how.
1: Okay. So as far as the pause in the applications, in the processes, this is basically anybody who is applying to be permanent resident, temporary resident, anybody with looking for electronic travel authorizations and study and work permits. So it's really anybody who's looking to come and stay here for a while from the Democratic Republic of the Congo, Uganda, and South Sudan. And also, again, anybody traveling from those areas will have to undergo a health assessment. And if you're symptomatic, you go to the hospital. If not, you self-isolate for 3 weeks.
0: So, and this coming into effect like May the 30th, is that my understanding?
1: So I think as of tonight, the pause on the applications will take effect tonight. And then as of May 30th, anybody who's traveling in from those areas will have to do the self-assessment or the health assessment. Sorry.
0: Okay. Thank you for that. And, you know, the federal government's really doubled down saying this is a pause only. Why do you think they're being so clear on that point in particular?
1: So I think this is where they want to make sure that people, well, they're trying to convince people that the decision they're making is balanced. That they're like with government, it's always this, you know, if you're going to intrude on people's lives, if you're going to put a restriction on, what's the effect? Is this balanced? Are you going too far? And so they want to avoid being accused of overplaying their hand, taking too heavy an approach. Again, you know, as we say, organizations like the World Health Organization, when they're saying travel bans don't work, then the government's going to get questions about why are you putting on a travel ban when the World Health Organization is saying that's not going to work anyway, right? So are you using too much of your power? And this is the first time that the federal government is using its new powers under Bill C-12. Which changed the rules around immigration and allows the minister basically to pause or even cancel, but they're not doing that, visas. And so I think that's why the minister is saying it's a pause, it's a pause, it's a pause. Because

0: because they don't want the conservatives or anybody else to come back and say, well, look, you're using C-12 to go way too far on this, right? So they're trying to strike a balance.
1: And with the summer travel season coming up quick, also, you know, Canada set to co-host FIFA. I mean, just give us a sense of why that is such a concerning part of this conversation.
0: Sure. I mean, we are going into the summer and that tends to be a period of higher travel. People are on vacation. They have more opportunity to get travel around, see family, see friends, just go take a holiday. And the fact that when we're coming right up on FIFA and Canada is a co-host and the Democratic Republic of the Congo has a team in the World Cup. So there could be more interest in traveling here now, right? Like because of the World Cup. And it's also at the time where there's this Ebola concern. And so depending on, I think if somebody has a ticket to a game, depending on when that game is, they could still get over here in enough time to do the quarantine and then be able to go to the game. But it's certainly like a heavier concern now. And I think that's one of the reasons probably why the government is making the announcement now, so that this is a couple of weeks in advance of when the World Cup starts. And so they can try to socialize this and get this out there before it's actually time for games to be played.
1: Lori, I've got about 30 seconds. What can you tell us about the latest on how Ebola is spreading right now? And where, I should say, what were the known spots?
0: Right. So the South Sudan, Uganda, and the DRC are the points of concern. The disease is, they're saying thousands of cases, over 1,000 cases. There have been hundreds of deaths. The WHO is saying today the fatality rate is 25%. I don't know if that's going to stay the same. Ebola is scary. And we know that the spread in Africa is outpacing the response, and they're scaling up, they're building up the infrastructure to respond. But right now it's a very scary situation.
1: Lori, we really appreciate you breaking all this down for us. Thank you so much for this.
0: Thanks for having me. Take care.
1: You too. That's Lori Turnbull, a political scientist at Dalhousie University, and she was speaking with us live on the line from Ottawa. Your news is coming up next.
2: This is CBC News for Newfoundland and Labrador. I'm Catherine Crummy. Good evening. Gender-based violence is now an epidemic in Newfoundland and Labrador. The provincial government made the declaration earlier this afternoon in St. John's. Premier Tony Wakeham says the announcement is more than symbolic.
3: It is a public acknowledgement that gender-based violence is a widespread crisis affecting individuals, families, workplaces, and entire communities. Declaring gender-based violence an epidemic and establishing a task force sends a powerful message to survivors. We see you. We believe you, and your safety matters.
2: Wakeham says that declaring gender-based violence an epidemic allows government to approach the issue with the urgency and coordination it deserves. Government has also announced a task force to examine the issue and make recommendations. Women and Gender Equality Minister Leela Evans says the idea is to empower advocates and frontline workers to be able to move away from an emergency crisis response and into prevention mode. RCMP in Nawashish stopped two impaired drivers behind the wheel of the same vehicle within a 15-hour period. On Saturday, police responded to a call regarding a possible impaired driver. They located a vehicle matching the description and arrested a woman at the scene for impaired driving. Then, less than a day later, RCMP responded to a single vehicle collision and found the same vehicle from the earlier incident crashed off the road in a ditch. A different driver was identified, who was also then charged with impaired driving. Now to Memorial University, where the Faculty Association says it's concerned that more academic programs and jobs might be on the chopping block. This after MUN released its operating budget last week, which plans for less spending. Lisa Moores is the president of MUNFA. She says they're concerned about the university's priorities as university leadership is choosing to lower how much public money it gets.
4: There was indication from the Minister of Education during the estimates, budget estimates process at the House of Assembly that this was actually the funding package that the university requested. So if the university leadership asked for this funding and indicated that it would be sufficient to meet its needs for Memorial, and it results in these kind of, you know, very deep cuts once again, that's really concerning.
2: Moore says balancing and stabilizing are two different things, and these kinds of cuts are more likely to destabilize MUN's existing programs. She says there needs to be an explanation as to why the university's executive is asking for the budget cuts for a budget that requires cuts. The effects of climate change are hitting close to home. An iconic local food company has had to stop making its jam. Purity Factories says a poor berry season last year jammed up production. CBC's Laura Howells has more.
5: We love it on meatballs and we love it on toast.
6: Purity Jam is a nostalgic staple for Tammy Lewis. Her mom usually has about 6 tubs on hand. Before the past year, Lewis couldn't find the jam anywhere.
5: I couldn't believe I had to go all over St. John's. We went out CBS, couldn't find any. And then it was one of those things we've just, every time we're at the store, you know, you're looking at Purity products, we're checking for it.
6: So Lewis emailed the company and learned the bad news. Purity put a pause on making jam last year. The reason? A poor berry season.
7: Well, it was dry, of course.
6: Philip Thornley owns a berry farm in central Newfoundland. He doesn't supply to Purity, but says some of his fields grew much less fruit, and he had to do a lot of irrigation. Parts of the province had historically low water levels last year.
7: It made it harder, yeah. Because you had to keep up on top of the watering. So there was more labor and more hours put into monitoring.
6: Purity says they're expecting a better berry season this year and hope to have jams back on the shelf this fall. Tammy Lewis will be checking. And for now, she'll try to make do with homemade.
5: It's kind of weird to say, but like homemade food and produced food does taste different. And sometimes you just don't want the homemade taste.
6: Laura Howell, CBC News, St. John's.
2: Finally, St. John's own Alex Newhook is back on the ice with the Montreal Canadiens tonight. He's had a stellar playoff run so far, scoring some game-winning goals. Newhook and the Habs face off against the Carolina Hurricanes in Game 4 tonight. The Hurricanes are leading the Eastern Conference Final right now, 2-1. The puck drops at the Bell Centre in Montreal tonight, 9:30 Island Time, 9 o'clock north of Black Tickle. That's your news. I'm Catherine Crummy.
1: Thanks so much, Catherine. I'm Kirstie Holmes. You're listening to On the Go here on CBC Radio 1. Yeah, this whole Purity Jam stuff, if that upset you, I got to tell you, just a reminder in case you missed the line in there. Looks like the jam's going to get back out on the shelves within a few months, hopefully. Basically, the plans are there to keep it going, you know, overall. But yeah, so we're hoping to see some of those some of those jam tubs back up and running by the fall. And no word on what the potential impact could be on jams. I still have questions, and we're going to start looking into this. I'm going to have to call Laura House. Oh, boy. Other news you just heard about there. We're going to be getting into some of the other headlines here in just a moment. Of course, the province declares gender-based violence an epidemic right across Newfoundland and Labrador. We're going to find out more about how government plans to help people recognize the warning signs. And we're going to hear some more on the 12-member task force and some of the duties or focus assigned to the task force. Also, we're going to get into some more reaction, of course, to a story we brought you yesterday. And that came out of the Auditor General's report looking at Horizons 106, the so-called airport hotel. We're going to hear some reaction from the minister here in just a couple of moments. In terms of the weather, what a surprise here today. My goodness, I'm just going to do a quick little check because we did not see 6 degrees coming. I was refreshing all day. High of 4. Oh, my goodness. But anyway, look at us. 6 degrees in St. John's. Not minding that. Even saw a little bit of sun, but Ashley Broweiler says don't get used to it at all. Yeah, Gander, well ahead of the curve here, 8 degrees, got a little bit of, you know, well, maybe a little bit of sunshine kicking around, but mostly clouds. In Deer Lake, but much warmer, 12 degrees, mostly cloudy skies there. The weather lottery today really is one across Labrador. Once again, it's been beautiful weather. We've been talking lots about it. Happy Valley Goose Bay right now. It's 15 degrees. It's mostly cloudy. A string of beauties coming up here too, going right past the weekend. Lots of sunny skies, double digit highs. And same goes for Labrador City, where it is 9 degrees right now. It's cloudy, but looks like the sun's going to come out as you get into the weekend. And once again, you've got, you know, above seasonal temperatures. Normally, you'd be around 13 degrees this time of the year, but I don't know, starting Friday, you're hitting 14 right on through. It's 5:08 right now, 4:38 Atlantic time. The province is focused on removing people from a transitional housing facility at the site of a former St. John's hotel. So not filling its rooms. Now, we're saying that because yesterday, the province's Auditor General released the findings of a performance audit called for by the PCs. The AG found that the Supporting Living Project on Airport Road, an initiative that was launched by the former Liberal government, was not properly managed or planned. Today, the Minister of Social Supports and Housing says the initiative, quote, just didn't sit right, end quote, with government. Jody Wall says the province will continue to offer wraparound services for vulnerable individuals, but reiterated that its 72 tenants will be moved out when the province's lease expires in December.
8: This report was something that we had called for. While in opposition, Premier Wakeham at the time called for this investigation. We knew that with respect to 106 Airport Road, that it just didn't sit right, didn't feel right. So the Premier did call for that investigation, and very happy that the Auditor General has a report done. We certainly welcome her report, and with her recommendations, certainly welcome those as well. And I, as Minister responsible, will certainly ensure that the recommendations are followed.
9: Where do you see your government handling situations like this and ensuring the procurement process that is set up is followed?
8: That's a great question. As we all know, the procurement process was not followed here, and they said it was an urgent situation. The rules state an urgent situation gives the leniency for 12 months. Had they followed that for the particular location, but they didn't. They went to a 36-month or a three-year deal. So right off the bat, that was one error made there. For us, going forward, I as Minister, and of course I've spoken with the Premiers, we will certainly follow the public procurement process to make sure things are done properly. We don't want to have this situation happen again. And I'm sure the people of the province don't want this situation to happen again with the amount of money that was spent, how things were done, and how things rolled out. Had the former Liberal administration done their homework, had properly planned, they would not be in this situation today. But this was a knee-jerk reaction at the time, and we called that while we're in opposition.
10: One of the things the Auditor General identified was that we're paying $1.5 million a year for rooms that aren't occupied, and End Homelessness has asked that those rooms be made available. Why is there a cap on the number of rooms that are available to tenants?
8: Yep, good question. I can't speak to the former administration on why they made that decision. Since we've come into government, and I as minister, we're looking at ramping up this particular location, not to bring more people in. So that would be difficult from my point of view right now with respect to now to December 31st. We have, and on budget day I made the statement, I was very honest and very clear, that we have provided funds to ensure that the operations at 106 Airport Road continue till December 31st. And we will support those individuals with the proper wraparound supports that each individual needs. However, we do have to look at the number of rooms that weren't used. The Auditor General makes it very clear that $1.5 million is there. But from my point when I stepped into the office on October 29th to now, we're looking at not bringing people in because we are closing that facility on December 31st. We will have a plan going forward in place to ensure, I've said that as well, I've been very honest. Anyone who's at 106 Airport Road who's going through that program and following the rules and doing what they need to do for their own self to ensure that they have a proper transition, we're going to be there to help them along the way.
10: What is that plan?
8: Thank you. The plan is to ensure that we do have a home for each individual there that will use our existing stock of Newfoundland Labrador Housing Corporation units. To put on that hat, the Housing Corporation, I certainly am pleased in the budget to see that the funds are there for the hiring of staff to ensure that the housing units are repaired, and that process has started already. We'll have those units ready to go. We also have the $4 million extra in this budget, budget 2026, to ensure that the Canada Newfoundland Labrador housing benefit is there to help people with the housing benefit for a unit. So we have that in place as well to ensure that we have places ready for people to transition to at the end of this year.
10: Will they still receive the wraparound services they're getting at the facility now?
8: Great question. Absolutely. We will ensure that the people who are at currently at 106 do have the wraparound services as they move forward, because we want to see them. We want to see them having a positive outcome here, a positive transition. And I, as Minister, and of course the Premier as well, has committed that we will have those wraparound supports there. All that plan will be coming out very shortly from the Housing Corporation. But I do want to say that with respect to the individuals that are there, please be assured that you won't be left behind, that you won't be forgotten, and we as a government will provide the necessary supports that you can transition positively.
9: I mean, I'm just wondering, from numbers to numbers, moving out of 106 into Newfoundland housing supports, are we going to have lesser or greater occupancy for it?
8: Come December 31st, whoever's left at 106 Airport Road, and keep in mind, there are people are transitioning currently. Right now, I think the current number is 72 people at 106. Those individuals will transition from now until the end of this year. But everyone will have a place. There won't be no less beds or no less units with respect to individuals. We'll ensure that everyone has a place to lay their head. I, as Minister, have been very honest with everybody with respect to 106 Airport Road. It weighs heavy on the heart, and it cannot be forgotten that these are people. These are individuals. These are lives of that we hold. So I'm doing everything that I possibly can, and our government is as well, to make sure that everyone has the proper transition.
11: Does the Housing Corp have enough vacant units right now to be able to do that?
8: Yes, thankfully, with respect to the people that we have hired, we certainly have new staff to remediate those units. And we do have those in our stock to get them back into working order to have people move in.
9: So this was part of an AG report that just came out a few months ago, as a matter of fact. And yes, we talked about the morale that was low at NLHC. Now you're saying that some of those recommendations have already been fulfilled?
8: Absolutely. With the previous Auditor General's report, we've already begun work on that with respect to implementing those recommendations as well. And we have hired. The hiring process has started. We've had good uptake with respect to people interested in our province to apply for those positions. And that work has begun. Very happy to say that. And we will be ready to ensure that the people at 106, the residents that are living there currently, will have a place by December 31st.
1: Jody Wall is the minister responsible for housing and social supports, and he was speaking with reporters in St. John's this afternoon. Well, turning to another story that people across the province and across the country are hearing about today, the Minister of Women and Gender Equality, Leila Evans, has declared that gender-based violence is an epidemic in Newfoundland and Labrador. She calls this declaration monumental. Just take a listen to some of the highlights from today's announcement.
12: Today is a very important day for me as Minister of Women and Gender, but also important for our Premier, our caucus, and our entire government. Today is monumental. It's about change. It's about taking real action. Everyone here is aware of the systemic pervasive impact that gender-based violence has on individuals and communities across our province and the nation. Irrespective of age, social economic status, or geographic location, it's deeply rooted and it demands a comprehensive and concerted effort to eradicate its existence in our society. Gender-based violence is widespread throughout Newfoundland and Labrador, and most, if not all, women and girls have been impacted. It is unfortunate to know that instances of gender-based violence is increasing. We know that. The facts are out there. Lives are impacted, families are impacted, communities are impacted, wave upon wave. This is why today I'm officially declaring, as Minister of Women and Gender Equality in the government, I'm officially declaring gender-based violence an epidemic in Newfoundland and Labrador. To support this declaration, our progressive conservative government is establishing a task force to end gender-based violence. This task force brings together highly qualified individuals with expertise and lived experience needed to drive meaningful action. The task force is composed of 12 members, including 6 appointed by government and 6 individuals representing the Office of Women and Gender Equality, Education and Early Childhood Development, Health and Community Services, Justice and Public Safety, Social Supports and Well-being, and the Newfoundland Labrador Housing Corporation. The 6 non-government members include Georgina McGraw, Lisa Lake. These are 2 well-known names. They're strong advocates with lived experience. They're recognized for their impact on violence prevention in the province. We have 2 well-respected Indigenous leaders, 2 Indigenous elders. Dr. Elder Odell Pike and Elder Charlotte Wolfrey are both co-chairs of the Provincial Indigenous Women's Reconciliation Council. Stacey, chair of the Provincial Action Network for the Status of Women, PANSO, and she's the executive director of the Mokomi Status of Women. She will bring strong experience in housing, addictions, and violence issues. Mary Walsh is also on the task force. She is the executive director of End Sexual Violence Newfoundland Labrador, the province's only organization focused solely on ending sexual violence. The task force will drive change, examine issues and concerns related to gender-based violence in Newfoundland and Labrador. It will identify gaps and barriers, and most importantly, propose recommendations that will be actioned by our government. We will take the report, the follow-up recommendations from this task force, and we will work on it. We will find solutions. We will drive real action. That's our commitment to you.
1: It's Minister Leila Evans, Minister of Women and Gender Equality, announcing the province is assembling a 12-member committee who will present a report in the fall with recommendations on how to prevent gender-based violence before it happens, rather than responding to it. Now, Lisa Lake is a name you might well recognize. Police believe her daughter, Courtney Lake, was killed by an ex-partner nearly 9 years ago. Her body has never been recovered. Now, Lisa will join that newly assembled task force. She spoke with reporter Arianna Calland about some preventions that are top of mind for families.
13: I was speechless, to be honest with you, because I'm just so delighted. And I mean, I'm honored to be invited to be part of the task force. You know, so I think it's all go from here on in, hopefully.
14: You mentioned challenges with the courts.
13: Yeah.
14: What are some of the things that would be top priority for you as you sit around that table?
13: Ankle bracelets, for one. When Courtney went missing, the ankle bracelets were too expensive. 2.5 months after Courtney went missing, they were brought back. Now, I said, how can somebody or anybody put a dollar figure on my daughter's life? Can't be done. It really cannot be done. And I mean, in terms of an emergency protection order, any kind of an order, peace bond, whatever, it's not worth the paper that it's written on. It really isn't. Because, I mean, he proved that, you know, he didn't care about it. He was, you know, like I said, every paper, every document that we had, he was jumping over it. He was laughing at us. Yeah. So again, I don't know how they're going to enforce that or make changes to it, but I hope they do.
1: That was Lisa Lake, the mother of Courtney Lake. Well, Philip Smith, who you heard mentioned there, was the lone suspect in Courtney's disappearance. Lake will serve as a member of the newly formed task force seeking solutions to gender-based violence in this province. And another member, Georgina McGraw. Georgina is a heavyweight when it comes to advocacy for survivors of abuse and the namesake behind Georgina's Law.
14: How did it feel to hear the words today being declared that this was an epidemic here?
15: It was unbelievable. I've been waiting for this day for a very, very long time. And, you know, through previous meetings, we knew that we just couldn't declare it an epidemic, that there had to be work to go behind that word, declaring it just an epidemic and without having the work done to go behind it, or the work to go forward. This is a great day for Newfoundland and Labrador. It's a great day for victims, survivors, and their families.
16: What do you think it says? You mentioned there about survivors. What do you think this says to survivors for the province to recognize this and to take action?
15: As a survivor myself, my biggest reason for starting what I have done is to show that we're not alone. And the word epidemic shows how bad it actually is. It gives a definition, but it lets all of us know that we aren't alone. There are so many people who do not come forth because they think they're alone in their own world.
1: Georgina McGraw, another member of the province's new task force dedicated to the epidemic of gender-based violence. And of course, she was speaking there with reporter Arianna Kellen today. Minister Evans says a violence prevention campaign will be launched this summer to help people recognize the warning signs. Posters, she says, are already being distributed. Well, time now for some music. Here's Montreal artist Leonie Gray with OMG.

0: That is Leone Gray with a song called OMG. And you are listening to On The Go here on CBC Radio 1. Well, interesting timing. On the same day that Canada announces a major LNG deal with Germany, one of the biggest critics of Prime Minister Mark Carney's environmental policies, former Environment Minister Stephen Guilbeault, resigns as a member of Parliament. Guilbeault broke the news to his colleagues at the Liberal caucus meeting that took place just this morning. And a speech in the House of Assembly is also expected today. So what should we make of one of Carney's top environmental critics resigning the same day that we hear the news about this major energy deal? Not to mention the recent letter penned by 14 anonymous Liberal MPs with similar concerns. Well, for more on this, CBC spoke with Rob Russo, The Economist's Canadian correspondent and former CBC Ottawa bureau chief.
1: He represents, first of all, a man of conviction, a man of principle, but some of that principle has become problematic. He is in many ways an anachronism now in the Liberal Party. He represents a time when voters and the Liberal Party had the environment at the very top of their priorities when it came to what they wanted to see from the federal government. Why is it problematic now? The re-election of Donald Trump has changed everything. It's changed everything about the threats to the Canadian economy. It's changed everything about the menace to national unity. And Prime Minister Carney has decided to put some, I think, significant water in his own environmental wine, and that the threat to national unity precludes some of the environmental convictions that he had. I think it also compels us to look as to what's next. What's next is a very important question. 14 people signed that letter. I've no doubt Stephen Guilbeault signed that letter. He was one of them. What's next for him? And what's next for the others who signed that letter? Are they going to stay in caucus as well? This is a risk for the Prime Minister, but if you look at the political spectrum and where Liberals are on that political spectrum, they won re-election last April, in part because a lot of New Democrats came to the Liberal Party. They were afraid of the impact of Donald Trump. In the interim, Mr. Carney has jettisoned a lot of traditional Liberal policies, including the carbon tax and some other things that represented the Trudeau era, and that's brought some conservatives onto his fold. Can he replace those New Democrats with conservatives by trying to go towards what he calls the pragmatic center? To be seen. Can he rebuild or build a new kind of Liberal coalition? Poll suggests that he's doing that. Is that something that can endure? And let's not forget that his majority is a rather feeble one.
0: That was Rob Russo, The Economist's Canadian correspondent and a former CBC Ottawa bureau chief, speaking, of course, about the resignation of Stephen Guilbeault today. 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Your news is next.
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4: 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Canada finds new trading partners, a deal to sell natural gas to Germany, and Canada's plan to buy military aircraft from Sweden. 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
5: From CBC News, The World This Hour, I'm Kaz Bovin. The federal government has announced an agreement to sell 1 million metric tons of liquefied natural gas from BC annually. The deal will supply Germany with liquefied natural gas for decades to come. The CBC's Tanya Fletcher has the details.
6: This marks a major milestone for this project.
7: Federal Energy Minister Tim Hodgson announcing the deal. The liquefied natural gas will be exported through a floating LNG terminal on BC's coast near the Alaska border. This agreement is a first between Canada and Europe. Some environmental groups and First Nations oppose the LNG project, calling it legally contested and environmentally risky. But Eva Clayton is president of the Nisga Nation, and she supports its development. She stood next to the provincial and federal federal energy ministers for the announcement and says her nation consulted with all indigenous groups along the pipeline route.
8: Granted, there's a whole mixture of thoughts there, but more and more of our indigenous people are beginning to recognize the very trying times that the world is facing. And so they're looking at ways to bring prosperity to their people.
7: LNG shipments to Germany are expected to begin by the early 2030s. Tanya Fletcher, CBC News, Vancouver.
5: Former Environment Minister Stephen Guilbeault is resigning as a Liberal MP. He's been at odds with a number of Mark Carney's decisions rolling back measures against climate change. The CBC's Olivia Stefanovic reports.
9: I've just confirmed to my caucus colleagues that I will be leaving.
10: After expressing frustration, Liberal MP Stephen Guilbeault says he will step down in the coming months.
9: It's time for me to move on.
10: Guilbeault quit cabinet last year over an agreement Prime Minister Mark Carney signed with Alberta to advance a new oil pipeline.
11: And I wish him all the best.
10: Asked about Guilbeault's decision to leave the federal government altogether, Carney had nothing but positive things to say about the former Environment and Culture Minister.
11: Of course, it's for him to make decisions about his career.
10: Guilbeault says he will officially leave his role as a Montreal area MP later this summer, leaving Carney's razor-thin majority hanging on by just two seats. Olivia Stefanovic, CBC News, Ottawa.
5: Prime Minister Carney says Canada is negotiating with the Swedish aerospace company Saab. The Canadian forces are interested in its Global Eye early warning aircraft. They would use the plane to detect and deter threats across the Arctic. And Carney says Canada's Bombardier will be a partner in the project.
12: Saab and Bombardier's expertise is transforming a modern jet into a cutting-edge surveillance aircraft with altitudes of over 30,000 feet. The Global Eye partnership will establish Canadian-based production capability, positioning Canada as an integral part of the GlobalEye global supply chain.
5: Saab was chosen over U.S.-based Boeing. The deal would create as many as 3,000 Canadian jobs. NATO is also looking at the GlobalEye to replace its aging fleet of early warning aircraft. U.S. President Donald Trump says his administration is not considering lifting the economic sanctions against Iran as part of peace talks.
13: When they behave properly and when they do what's right, we'll let them have their money. But right now, we're not doing that. And it's not, one thing is not contingent on the other.
5: Trump also says any deal with Iran is contingent on the Strait of Hormuz remaining open and not controlled by any country. He insists the talks are going well, but Trump would not, however, give a timeline on when a deal with Iran will be done. The man who injected Friends star Matthew Perry with a lethal dose of ketamine has been sentenced to more than 3 years in jail. Kenneth Iwamasa was sentenced in a Los Angeles court today for his role in the actor's death in 2023. Iwamasa was Perry's live-in assistant and had been regularly buying and administering the drug. It was the fifth and final sentencing of a 2.5-year-long investigation and prosecution into Perry's death. That's your World This Hour. For CBC News, I'm Kaz Boivin.
0: You're listening to On The Go here on CBC Radio 1. Lots of stuff to talk about here in our last half hour. We're going to squeeze in as much as we can. We're going to talk about wedding season and managing the cost with creativity. Bruce Ellery is going to be along with that. We're going to take you to Corner Brook, where the West Coast Muslim community was really celebrating here today for Eid. We'll take you there. Plus, an update on the bread settlement. First, though, Paula Gale, host of the broadcast, is here in studio. Hey, Paula.
14: Hi, Chrissy. Whew, we have quite the show for you today. Where can I start here? We've been talking about, I guess, a push among a lot of harvesters and Dwight Russell, a processor in Labrador. They want more access to northern cod. We're going to hear from a longtime fisherman there who is beyond frustrated with a bunch of things. He said they deserve more access. And he also says that Labrador fishermen, there's a growing frustration there. He says they want out of the FFAW. Yeah. So we'll hear from him. And on a lighter note, we're going to hear from a very interesting biologist who's telling us some slippery secrets, a mysterious life of the American eel, which is a really fascinating chat.
0: Why? What are they up to?
15: Well, they're just interesting. I mean, they're all born in one place down by Bermuda, in the Bermuda Triangle, in the Sargassa, I might be saying that wrong, Sargassa Sea. Every single one of these little baby eels, and they make their way to the shores of Newfoundland and Labrador.
0: Who knew, Paula?
15: There's a lot you don't know about them, and this guy was just, he's just been fascinated by these eels since he was a little kid, and he explains why. So you have to stay tuned for this interview.
0: I love a good sea creature story. I'm in.
15: Yeah, and we also have a very frustrated fisherman, so there you go.
0: I'm in for that too.
15: Okay.
0: Thanks, Paula.
15: Thanks, Chrissy.
0: Paula Gale, and stay with us. You're not going to want to miss that edition. Fresh, the broadcast coming up right after the 6 o'clock news here on CBC Radio 1. That's 5:30 most parts of Labrador. Well, looks like the dough is rolling in for Canadians who registered for their piece of the national bread price-fixing settlement pie, or loaf, as the... I'll leave it there. If you haven't already checked, do check your accounts. You may have received an automatic transfer. So, Canadians can expect about $49.11 deposited to the bank, or $24.11, depending on whether or not you participated in the Loblaw gift card program. So, the message from Big Bread reads, this payment represents your share of the Loblaw Weston packaged bread settlement, calculated in accordance with the applicable orders of the supervising court. So, more details on the bread settlement and where you can get your dough, or how those that registered can get their dough, are provided on the settlement website. So anyone who lived in Canada and bought bread for personal use, as opposed to what? I don't know. But between 2001 and 2021, apparently was eligible for this. No proof of purchase necessary. All you had to do was, you know, get in on it. And according to Stats Canada, the average price for a loaf of bread it's going to set you back about $3.63. I think you got to update that. So that was March of 2026. Listener, when's the last time you got a loaf of bread for $3.63? I don't know. Maybe I'm going the wrong places. Let us know. Did you get your bread settlement? Have you checked your bank account? Let us know about that too. I know there's been a lot of conversation on this today, but whether it's about bread or anything else on your minds, you can dart us an email on thego at cbc.ca. Well, the West Coast's Muslim community is growing fast, and today the community is celebrating Eid al-Adha in a new place of worship. The former Salvation Army Citadel has been converted into the West Coast's first mosque. Radio Canada's Patrick Butler met with the members of its growing congregation. And as you'll hear, the worshipers come from all over: Syria, Somalia, Ethiopia, Bangladesh, and, of course, Corner Brook.
16: Eid Mubarak.
17: Why is today such an important day for the Muslim community here?
18: Yeah, so today is one of the Eids. So in a year, we have like two Eid. One of them is after Ramadan, right after Ramadan. And today is the bigger one, as we call it, because today we also sacrifice animal and we also distribute from the meat to the poor and the needy and also to the community. And also we enjoy and, you know, like, basically food is celebration, right? So yeah, so we are we sacrifice the animals today, and in the whole year we only have two Eids, so this is the bigger one. And also we have like every Friday, you know, it's also kind of like a mini celebration for us, but yeah, today is the major one.
17: Yeah. And the holiday today is Eid
18: al-Adha.
17: Okay.
18: Today is Eid al-Adha. So in Arabic, Adha stands for sacrifice, the Eid of sacrifice. And Eid al-Fitr is the one from Ramadan.
17: Right.
18: Yeah.
17: It's also the first time that you're celebrating this, the holy day or the festival, In this mosque. Yeah. How does that feel?
18: Yeah, it feels, we're glad that we were able to achieve this milestone. And I know that the community here has been struggling for quite some time to get their own space. And finally, you know, thank Allah, you know, alhamdulillah, that God made this happen. So we were able to have the space for our own selves. As you saw, like the kids, they finally have a place where they can celebrate. And if you go downstairs, you will see them, you know, fully running around everywhere. The way kids are, right? So, I'm glad that we were able to do this for the community. Yeah. And it was largely in part thanks to the Sabil Muslim Society, Muslim Youth and Community Center from Halifax, who are the ones who, you know, like really arranged the whole thing. And yeah, so it feels quite ecstatic, to be honest. Yeah.
17: It's interesting too, because it's a bit of a symbol of the growth of the Muslim community in this part of the province, right?
18: Yeah. And I think a lot of the growth is being driven by the immigration, that people are coming here to work and stuff like that. So, and I also think that also from the hospital, I think a lot of people are coming at the hospital to get employed. And but I'm not so sure about it because I'm very new to the community. I'm just new here.
17: When did you arrive?
18: I arrived in January of this year. Okay. Yeah, I was in Halifax before that.
17: It's a really diverse group here. I mean, I was speaking to people from Syria, Somalia, Ethiopia. You're from Bangladesh. Yeah. There's a real collection of stories and identities here. And it's a bit of a reflection of how, I guess, the area is changing. I mean there would not have been a mosque in Kornberg 20 years ago.
18: Yeah, and this is all part of, you know, Allah subhanahu wa ta'ala, Allah, he says in the Quran, يَا أَيُّهَا النَّاسُ إِنَّا جَعَلْنَاكُمْ شُعُوبًا وَقَبَائِلَ لِتَعَارَفُوا, that he says that, oh people, and in the Quran there are certain passages, certain ayat, certain verses where Allah subhanahu wa ta'ala, he addresses only Muslims, and also certain verses where he addresses people in general, in mankind in general. And one of the ayat of that is he addresses mankind in general, and he says in one of the verses that, O people, we have made you إِنَّا جَعَلْنَاكُمْ شُعُوبًا وَقَبَائِلْ, we have made you into different nations and tribes, لِتَعَارَفُ, so that you may know one another, and so that, you know, you may learn from one another, and so that you may, you know, interact and learn about different things from one another. Because, for example, you know, there are many things that, you know, we learn from other cultures, right? So diversity is has always been there in Islam. And even during the time of Prophet sallallahu alaihi wasallam, during the time of the Prophet, peace be upon him, there were companions that he had who were from the Roman Empire. One of them, his name is Suhaib al-Rumi. He's literally called Suhaib al-Rumi. Yani, he's called Suhaib the Roman, right? So diversity has always existed in the Muslim religion, in Islam. And this is one of our strengths, that, you know, like all of us, as you saw, we prayed, you know, shoulder to shoulder, leg to leg, and you know, we unite ourselves, and, you know, the main thing that unites us is worshiping God.
16: My full name is Muhammad Al-Midani.
17: What's your name?
19: Ways Al-Midani.
16: He grew up here in Kornberg.
17: Ah, you grew up in Kornberg. Okay. And where did you grow up?
16: I grew up in Syria, but he grew up, and I came in 2016, so I've been here for over 10 years.
17: Okay. Were you part of the big wave of Syrians that came into Canada?
16: Yeah, in 2016, yes.
17: Wow. Okay. So, and have you been in Kornberg since then?
16: Yes, never left it. I love it. Yeah.
17: Tell me a little bit about, part of the reason I'm here today is because this, new mosque has been set up in Western Newfoundland. Yes. Big deal for the Muslim community. How significant is it for you personally?
16: Well, when I came here, actually, we were a few people just praying in the multi-faith room in the hospital. We were a very small group. We feel a little like far away from home, far away from culture, far away from what you used to. So we find it very difficult. But after that one, actually the group of Muslim community in Kornberg, like Shaheed, Mr. Shaheed, and other group, they work hard on it, actually, to find this masjid here, which is great. We are over 400 Muslim community here. So,
17: and if you compare it to 2016, how many Muslims were there in the area?
16: We were almost, like, back then, I do remember there was like less than 20 family, less.
17: Wow. So how do we explain that huge growth?
16: Well, I cannot answer you this question, to be honest with you. So,
17: but you're happy about it?
16: Oh my gosh, yes, yeah. So.
17: And it feels to me, I mean, I'm not a member of the Muslim community, but it feels like having a space like this sort of cements the Muslim population in this area. Gives you a place to gather.
19: Actually, when I came, I was like, it was great for the multicultural in Canada. Mm. So everyone has the right to have his own like assembly, own community, own activity. But at the same, they all are the same one color, you know what I mean? Under the flag, you know?
17: What do you make of having this new mosque that's been set up here and being able to gather together at this facility?
20: Well, I think it's very good. It's like 2 years ago, we used to like being like in a cramped space. It wasn't the best. And when we first came here, I still remember this. We were just like a couple of people. Like you can know who's Muslim and who's not. Like you can count them. So like right now, it's good like to have a lot of people who like celebrate and like have the same faith as you. It's very nice.
0: We just heard from Mohammed Al-Midani and his 14-year-old son, Owais Al-Midani. Before that, you heard from Mahmoud Manjour. He's the deputy imam. And they were all speaking with Radio Canada reporter Patrick Butler earlier today in Corner Brook. Wedding season is upon us. The month of June is filled with bright-eyed brides and grooms anticipating their big day. But according to a new survey, preferences for their gift registry are shifting. A Royal LePage poll found a clear majority of respondents planning their nuptials would consider requesting money for a home down payment instead of a traditional wedding present. Our CBC Money columnist Bruce Ellery joins us now to talk about this. He's the CEO of the nonprofit credit counseling agency Credit Canada. Hi, Bruce.
21: Hello.
0: This is an interesting poll. Do tell what Royal LePage found.
21: 79% of respondents said they would consider requesting money for a down payment on a home instead of a traditional wedding gift. 30% said definitely they would do this. 42% said maybe, which lowers the bar a lot. So that's the national number, 79%. In the Atlantic provinces, it was actually a little higher, 82%. Now, of those respondents who are already married, 57% said they would have liked to request money for a down payment on a home instead of a wedding gift. You can hear Cher singing If I Could Turn Back Time right there. And this makes total sense because they're now realizing how infrequently they actually use the raclette maker that they put on the registry and how little difference it makes to have sateen bedding. I had to look up what sateen bedding was, but I did an AI search for top wedding registry items and that was on the list. I think those 59% are probably realizing that a mortgage payment might be a little bit more useful. 10% of respondents say they did, in fact, request money for their wedding.
0: Yeah. And, like, is this a new thing, though?
21: I don't think it's a new thing. There are many cultures in this country in which it's accepted practice. There's actually a box at the entrance to the reception. This is what you're expected to do. Dennis and I did a version of this when we got married 22 years ago. We didn't own a condo, but we bought this tiny cottage for pennies. And so we registered for cash to build a little boathouse at the cottage. And a theater designer drafted blueprints and built a set model of it. And people registered for like a door, 10 shingles, a chair. We still have the cottage, we still have the boathouse, and we love that it came from the generosity of our friends and family. I'd recommend you take this survey with an enormous grain of salt, though it was 1,700 people conducted by a real estate company, so there's certainly a point of view in the results. And I see these types of marketing surveys all the time. You can't put the same weight on the findings as you would, say, StatsCan data. Still, a good prompt for me to give my thoughts on the wedding industrial complex.
0: Well, consider this your prompt, Bruce. What do you mean by the wedding industrial complex?
21: So it refers to the interlocking network of private companies and public institutions that mutually profit from the culture of high-cost weddings. And don't get me wrong, they employ a lot of great people, creative people. But come on, I've been married for a long time. The expectations around weddings were high then, and they have gotten higher since. The average cost cost of a wedding in Canada is something like 30 grand. And there's a huge range, of course, but it's a lot when you factor in venue, food, clothing, photographer, gratuities, plus a honeymoon. The industry is able to command higher prices because of the emotions and stakes of a wedding, right? Take the word wedding out and you're renting some sort of an event space. You're wearing a handsome or pretty thing. There's some flowers. But as soon as purchases are made for a wedding, we're having a wedding, the prices jump like, I don't know, 30%.
0: Yeah, fair or more. So like what other options are there though, Bruce?
21: If you've got all the money, first I should say, if you've got all the money, you should buy all the things. And I should acknowledge that there is a real cultural need in many communities to host hundreds of people and do the big show. So I will not yuck your yum. But for a lot of people, it doesn't have to be this way. The cost could be a lot less than $30,000. And the wedding registry could go to the down payment on a house. So if you don't have all the money in the world, I think it's important to acknowledge the trade-offs you're making. Trade-offs between the wedding and a house down payment, but also travel, kids' education, retirement savings, all those things. If you really take a step back and think about the next 50 years, is that money best spent on your one big day or on some other things?
0: Okay, but how do you go about hosting something that's outside the traditional $30,000 or so wedding?
21: The most important thing is to apply some creativity. And don't tell anyone that I said this, but I think traditional weddings are kind of boring. Oh, this is the part where we clink glasses and they kiss. And this is the, you know, we're standing by for the best man's speech. Everybody, like, come on, identify your must-dos and maybe it's vows, the registry signing and the father-daughter dance, whatever it is. Then make up the rest. Have some fun with it. I was at a wedding when the bride entered with the organist playing Dancing Queen. It was amazing. The officiant at our wedding was a Jewish lesbian Unitarian minister from Tennessee who had a glass eye. Like, you can't even make that up. It was amazing. So get creative on the venue. Maybe it's a public park with a pavilion you can book, a school gym. Get creative on the registry. Maybe it's a house deposit. Maybe it's the honeymoon. Just know that you're going to have some pushback. So my mom, who was the easiest person in the world, suddenly realized that it was critically important to her that there be flowers at the wedding. I didn't care. We didn't budget for it. So to meet her needs, we ordered 150 long stem roses, Gerbera daisies, and lilies, and we put them in these huge buckets. When each guest arrived, they chose a flower, brought it into the theater where we were getting married, and we put them in these huge buckets. And then each guest arrived.

0: overage. Like, look at that budget like you'd look at the budget for anything else, and try to remove the emotions and the stakes of this is a wedding, and make the tough calls on guest count, on chair covers, on the dress. On the overage thing, we had a signature cocktail that was handed out to the guests as they walked out of the theater, and it was this boozy flirtini, but there was also a non-alcoholic option because there were a lot of guests who didn't drink. A couple weeks later, I get the bill from the caterer, and the booze was double what I had expected. How could this be? Half the drinks were non-alcoholic. And he goes quiet on the phone. My blood pressure rose. He had served everyone the same boozy, expensive cocktail, including my mother-in-law, who could not drink. No wonder the reception was such a blast.
1: Yeah. Okay. Okay, yeah. Accounting for all of it, Bruce. Noted.
0: All the things.
1: Thank you so much for this.
0: You're welcome.
1: That's Bruce Ellery. Bruce is the CEO of the nonprofit credit counseling agency, Credit Canada. Oh, I feel like I just came from Bruce's wedding after all that. And, you know, talking about spending decisions, Prime Minister Mark Carney announced today that Canada is in negotiations with a Swedish firm to purchase new surveillance planes. Now, Saab's Global Eye airborne early warning aircraft can track objects through land, through sea, or air. And Carney said the tech would be used for detecting threats in the Arctic. Now, the system is built on a Bombardier jet manufactured at the company's plant in Toronto. So just take a listen. Here's what the Prime Minister had to say today at the opening of the annual arms trade show in Ottawa.
2: We're beginning to move ahead with ambitious major investments for our defense and security. And today, as part of our steadfast commitment to defend Canada and to protect our allies, I'm pleased to announce that Canada has entered into negotiations to procure Saab's airborne early warning and control aircraft. With its suite of advanced sensors and mission systems, Saab's GoldenEye will be a key resource for Canadian Armed Forces to detect and deter threats across the Arctic. GoldenEye's airborne, I mean, we'll check the contract, make sure we've got the right. That's why we have Guzman and Fuhrer on the case. The GoldenEye's airborne surveillance capability can track objects and signals up to 650 kilometers away. And they'll share in real time that information with the Canadian forces and our allies. At the heart of the GoldenEye system is the Canadian-made Bombardier Global 6500, an aircraft that includes 20% U.S. content, which gives a sense of just how integrated these defense systems are. Saab and Bombardier's expertise is transforming a modern jet into a cutting-edge surveillance aircraft with altitudes of over 30,000 feet. The GoldenEye partnership will establish Canadian-based production capability, including aircraft conversion and missionization, engineering collaboration, R&D, and potential participation in radar component production, positioning Canada as an integral part of the GoldenEye global supply chain.
1: That was Prime Minister Mark Carney speaking in Ottawa just this morning. Saab, as Prime Minister Mark Carney says, my apologies, I said Saab earlier. Saab has bundled its surveillance aircraft proposal with its pitch to sell Griffin E fighter jets to Canada. And that issue has been under review now for more than a year. And as Ottawa debates between those, of course, or American-made F-35 jets. Speaking of pressurized defense tools, there's a story up on our website, too, about Canada's search for submarines, which is also interesting. Some interesting details there. And in the meantime, I think we got this show jammed as best as it can go. Hey, Kira, bye. Huge thanks to Kira Mahoney here in Behind the Glass for Can Cave. Also, to Gavin Sims, our producer, Julie Skinner. Thank you for listening. I'm Kirstie Holmes. On the go at cbc.ca is how you can get at us. And we're going to leave you now with a song. This is Mother Mother with Bit by Bit. Take care. Talk tomorrow.

0: This is CBC News for Newfoundland and Labrador. I'm Juanita Mercer. We begin in St. John's, where earlier today, the provincial government declared gender-based violence an epidemic. Premier Tony Wakeham says this announcement is more than symbolic.
1: It is a public acknowledgement that gender-based violence is a widespread crisis affecting individuals, families, workplaces, and entire communities. Declaring gender-based violence an epidemic and establishing a task force sends a powerful message to survivors. We see you, we believe you, and your safety matters.
0: Wakeham says declaring gender-based violence an epidemic allows government to approach the issue with the urgency and coordination it deserves. Government has also announced a task force to examine the issue and make recommendations. Women and Gender Equality Minister Leila Evans says the idea is to empower frontline workers so that they can move away from an emergency crisis response to gender-based violence and into more of a prevention mode. And now to Memorial University, where the Faculty Association says it's concerned that more academic programs and jobs might be on the chopping block. This after MUN released its operating budget last week, which plans for less spending. Lisa Moores is the president of MUNFA. She says they're concerned about the university's priorities.
2: There was indication from the Minister of Education during the estimates, budget estimates process at the House of Assembly that this was actually the funding package that the university requested. So if the university leadership asked for this funding and indicated that it would be sufficient to meet its needs for Memorial, and it results in these kind of, you know, very deep cuts once again, that's really concerning.
0: Moores says there needs to be an explanation as to why the university's executive is asking for a budget that requires cuts. In other news, the effects of climate change are hitting close to home. An iconic local food company has had to stop making its jam. Purity Factories says a poor berry season last year has jammed up production. The CBC's Laura Howells reports.
3: We love it on meatballs and we love it on toast.
4: Purity jam is a nostalgic staple for Tammy Lewis. Her mom usually has about 6 tubs on hand. Before the past year, Lewis couldn't find the jam anywhere.
3: I couldn't believe I had to go all over St. John's. We went out CBS, couldn't find any. And then it was one of those things we've just, every time we're at the store, you know, you're looking at Purity products, we're checking for it.
4: So Lewis emailed the company and learned the bad news. Purity put a pause on making jam last year. The reason? A poor berry season.
5: Well, it was dry, of course.
4: Philip Thornley owns a berry farm in central Newfoundland. He doesn't supply to Purity, but says some of his fields grew much less fruit, and he had to do a lot of irrigation. Parts of the province had historically low water levels last year.
5: It made it harder, yeah, because you had to keep up on top of the watering. So there was more labor and more hours put into monitoring.
4: Purity says they're expecting a better berry season this year and hope to have jams back on the shelf this fall. Tammy Lewis will be checking. And for now, she'll try to make do with homemade.
3: It's kind of weird to say, but like homemade food and produced food does taste different. And sometimes you just don't want the homemade taste.
4: Laura Howell, CBC News, St. John's.
0: And now to Happy Valley Goose Bay, where the 42nd annual Lab Cup begins tonight. Carlos Spearing is a board member with the soccer tournament. He says the competition is exciting, with both returning champions and new people getting involved, which is good for competition.
6: We've got players coming in from all over the country for this, some as far away as Alberta, coming in to Ontario, Nova Scotia. There's several people all throughout the island. There's people coming up. So it takes a lot to get here. And, you know, people come back every year to be a part of a team and a family almost, right?
0: The first game kicks off this evening at the E.J. Broomfield Arena in Happy Valley Goose Bay. And that's your CBC News for Newfoundland and Labrador. I'm Juanita Mercer. 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
7: A Labrador fisherman has had enough. He says they deserve more access to cod, and he says Labrador harvesters want out of the FFAW. And what do we really know about eels? I'm Polly Gale. Welcome to the broadcast. Well, there's frustration growing among fishermen in Labrador, according to longtime harvester Chad Strugnell of St. Louis. He's adding his voice to the push for more access to northern cod. For too long, Strugnell says, Labradorians have not been getting a large enough share of fish off their coast. He spoke with broadcast producer Todd O'Brien.
8: Chad, where are you this morning?
9: We're on the fishing ground. This morning, got a couple of sites to get back then out to crab.
8: Whereabouts are you?
9: 60 miles east of St. Louis.
8: How is the fishing?
9: Oh, it was great. But it's the best catch rates we had here now in a few years, what we're seeing. And the science is saying our stocks are declining terribly, and we're just seeing it increasing each year.
8: So it doesn't take long to get it?
9: No. We sold our pots on the 18th of May, and this Monday before last. And we started hauling on a Tuesday. And now this is a Wednesday, and I hauled the last ones aboard here today. Now we got our quota finished.
8: And about how much is your quota, if you can tell me?
9: Well, I got 54,000 of my own, and at least 10,000 from someone else. 64,000. Now we caught in, they could say, 8 days. You could say.
8: Okay, there you go. Okay, so listen, you wanted to chat about something. I know we've had you on about northern cod a few times.
9: Yes, I want to speak about the northern cod and about Labrador too, Jay. We got the quota here now. Yes, we got their own Labrador quota. And the resource here now is getting bigger each year. They're saying that 63% of the quota is in 2J, and we're looking for a bigger share than we had. I'd like to go back to 2024. I guess we had 20% of the quota. And last year now we asked, I think we made a mistake when we asked, but we asked for 4,600 tons, and we got it. But that took us back to 15%, right? So we never maintained our 20, but we're looking for a bigger share because we're adjacent to these waters. The cod is adjacent to the waters off Labrador, and the biggest share is here, and we're looking for more.
8: Okay, so that 15%, like you said, over 4,400 tons goes to 2J-based fixed-gear inshore harvesters. The 10% for indigenous allocation, is that included in that, or is that on top of that?
9: That's on top of that. I'm just looking for the inshore-based fishers, gotcha. And that is what I'm talking about here right now, right?
8: So last summer, how many pounds of codfish, you know, if you're a harvester in Labrador or fishing out of Labrador, how much could you catch on your license?
9: We caught, I think it was around 40,000 biweekly per license, I think, last year.
8: Right. And I've heard from, I guess, harvesters off Newfoundland will say, well, that's more than what we get.
9: That's more than what they get. But this is on top of time, there's our own quota here in Labrador, and there's our own thing that we're looking after here. I'm not talking about no one to the south of us now or nothing like that, what they're doing. This is our own Labrador-based quota, right? So we manage this the way we want it. And we'd like to be able to keep it that way because I got to talk about another thing here. Now, the union, the FFAW, do not support 2J cod. They don't support 2J and nothing, really. Because this is my 36th summer fishing crab, and I've been into this fishery now for 38, 39 years. I fished the cod back in 89, 90, 91, 92 before the fishery with my father. I was only a boy. And, like, I got history. He got history. I got his license. His grandfather. His father. My grandfather had history here. Right? So we're just wants quota for our own Labrador-based fishers. This is what we're looking at. And we want a bigger lion's share of it.
8: How much would you want? I mean, if it's eight, right now, it's, like I said, an 85-15 split.
9: Well, we're looking at a majority. So we want a bigger share than what we got. We would like to have, it comes to adjacency, and adjacency, right, you still got no one about in the north. They own 85 to 100% of the quota, right? Just look at 3L, crab stocks. There's 61,000 tons of crab in Newfoundland and Labrador. 2J, we got 837 tons. That's between 2J and 2J north. We got 1.4 million pounds south of 5440. That's what we got here. We haven't even got the equivalent to one fishing enterprise. They got fish in 3L. 3L got 47,000 tons of the 61,000 tons allocated. Now, they're adjacent to it. Right. So this is why we're fighting for adjacency for Labrador.
8: Now, Chad, if you wanted to, could you buy a license and fish in 3L for crab?
9: Well, I got to go and live there for so long. I got to go there and live for so long and then get me rights there, and then I probably could buy one.
8: Okay, so it's not
9: but
8: as
9: we
8: easy.
9: Tried, no. This listener, no. We tried for a local, while, when all these big increases come into 3L, we tried. We was down and out there pretty well down here. The cod service, or the cod is saving us, I should say, from ICODs are going bankrupt. And when the crab quarters to the south and 3L was increasing, we tried for quarter. We was denied every which way we tried. There was a big redfish quarter issued up in the Gulf. 2J was denied. We never got one looking at that up there, right? But we're just fighting. I'm not talking no one to the south of it. We're wants to fight for what's in 2J after 2J waters, off Labrador waters.
8: Are there many fish harvesters from 3KL, Newfoundland-based fishermen? Do they fish, many of them fish for cod off Labrador?
9: Well, I don't know if anyone fished there last year. Not off Labrador. They all fished up off Fogo. The ones that fished out like in the over 50-foot feet, I should say. And Right.
8: So, you know, like you said, the union is not going to support 2J getting a bigger share than they have now, and I'm assuming. So what, you know, what power do you have to change things?
9: Oh, I don't know. We're a power. We're having meetings with DFO. We're not having no meetings with the union. We work with DFO, and the fishers that got this quota work with DFO in the past. And we really like to thank DFO for listening to 2J harvesters and not the union. Because last year, the proposal, we sent in a proposal down here, and the FFAW did not support our proposal. They didn't even want us to get an increase last year.
8: Now, the Labrador Shrimp Company is looking for, you know, 5% of the overall total allowable catch. What do you think of that?
9: Well, I want to go back there 1 second there now, but the FFAW, like, they don't support us in nothing. The only time that we ever got in any share of anything was when a benefit fishers to the south of us. So today, as we speak, we got a petition going around Labrador and each community. We're going to sign on to decertify from the FFAW. This is what the fishers of Labrador, we had a meeting the winter, and this is what the fishers wants. And this is what we want, the 2J Cod Committee. And we're going to decertify process. It's going to take us a year, perhaps longer, but this is what's happening right now.
8: How many fish harvesters do you think are going to take part in that?
9: Well, we had a meeting back in March, and Philip Earle and DFO attended by Zoom or by Teams. And we had 100% support in that meeting today that was decertify. And one another thing I want to talk about is access outside of 2J, 3KL, right? Before our coming into 2J, we had 100% of that support, that we don't want no other outside areas to come in. This is for the inshore.
8: Right, so you're...
9: I kept going here because...
8: yeah, go ahead, yeah.
9: This overlap you talked about, Todd, like, was always a one-way street with Labrador. Was always a one-way street. They come down here, 4 hour come down here back in the 80s. They went up to Black Tickle, yes. I've seen it myself. They went up, you go into the land and see archives, they went up to Black Tickle. And they caught fish, they fished down here. In the later 80s, my father and his buddies, when the fish got scarce off Labrador, they went into 4 hour, went up off Lanceloup, sat their nets, went in tied onto the wharf. DFO comes down, boys, what are you doing up here? We're fishing. You're not allowed up here. Boy, we got 4 IRS on our license. No, you're not allowed up here. But you can't come up this way. You got to go. Made them go and take the nets, haul them up, and leave. Mm. This is what they done years ago. It was always a one-way street, and that's not going to happen no more. We got to have a two-way street. If this is DFO or the government is going to let this happen, we got to have access up in 4 hour. This has got to be two-way street. And we want, if they're going to do this, we want it on paper, not verbally. We want it on paper that's saying that we can have access to shrimp. We want access to lobster, turbot, halibut, and redfish in the Gulf. We want something in return if this will happen. And we're after hearing it through the grapevine that our MP, Philip Earle, got this done for the Labrador-based 4 hour fishers to come down to 2J this summer, which we support. We never give no support and 100% denied them to come down there.
8: To decertify from the union, How does that work? I mean, then there's no union in Labrador?
9: No, we don't want no union. We're going to do our own thing. We don't want no union. We're not even going to start up a union. We're going to work ourselves, our committees, and we're going to work with the shrimp company. Shrimp company is the cause of the fisherman base. And we're going to work with them, and we're going to do our own thing. That's what we've been doing on the cod ever since this cod came out, right?
8: Okay, Chad,
9: this is what we've been doing. And I want to speak about another thing, but letting someone come in from 4 hours, right?
8: Okay.
9: They're going to give them free access to come in here, just free access. And I want to talk about like all the hundreds of thousands of dollars that we spent in licenses to gear up for this fishery. And I want to speak about another young fella in Labrador there now. This year, he went and he bought an enterprise. Under 50, he paid about $280,000 for an enterprise. He got 4,500 pound of crab, and then he got one shrimp permit, I think, one shrimp rod, they call it. Now, and then the rest got to come from cod. Now, that man got to pay that off with the banks, and then they're going to give someone else free access to come down to Labrador. That's outrageous. That should never happen.
8: Okay, so you're thinking that that's going to happen, that they're going to allow for our fish harvesters up
9: Boy,
8: to 2J.
9: That's why Philip Earle, I had a chat with him, and a few fishermen had a chat with him, and he said it's so good as done. And as if it's so good as done, I think it's going to cause a lot of controversy on the go and on the waters. But but I wanted to talk to you now about, like you said, about you talked to the shrimp company, Dwight, there. Yes, I did at the 2J committee, and the fishers do support the shrimp company. And getting an offshore allocation, because we got as a Labrador-based company, and there's Labrador-based boats. Mm-hmm. And I think they should have access to this. So you'll take someone like OCI. I want to speak with them. They come down here the last 2 years, from January to the day they closed in the middle of April, and they dragged the waters off here. They stayed in Labrador the whole winter, the whole time. Two boats of them, the Calvert and the Cactushook, last 2 winters off Labrador, putting the trolley 10, 15 minutes and 15, hauling back 50, 60, 70 tons. You know, they got no history like the Labrador Shrimp Company got here. Sure, didn't OCI only a couple of years ago or last year celebrate the 25 years in business, and the Northern Cod was closed down for 35?
8: Okay, really? Chad, lots to chew on there.
9: I got the lots to chew on, a whole lot, right?
8: I could let you go on for the next hour, I'd say.
9: But it makes me, turns my stomach to see what's going on. And this is why we're getting, because we got no support from the union. And I'm glad that DFO listens to the voices of Labrador. And I hope he continues this spring when the management plan comes out and does this for Labrador.
8: All right, Chad, interesting chat. Thanks so much.
9: Thank you, Todd, and thank you for the time.
7: That was Chad Strugnell. He fishes out of St. Louis. Now, we have requested an interview with the FFAW. We'll keep you posted on that. Now, meanwhile, the crew of the Miss Mackenzie are likely feeling thankful for the actions of Chad Strugnell yesterday. Strugnell is also a member of the Coast Guard Auxiliary. Yesterday afternoon, as the Miss Mackenzie was about 20 miles off St. Louis, the hold started filling with water. Vessel owner Dwight Russell told us today that the pump had failed due to debris in the hold. The Coast Guard was contacted. The 6 crew were very worried. They donned their survival suits. But Strugnell was able to get to the boat and provide a working pump. And the Miss Mackenzie made it safely into port with her load of crab. I'm Paula Gale. This is The Broadcast. Well, his fascination with eels started at a young age. Chris Hearn is now a biologist. He gave a talk recently called Slippery Secrets, The Mysterious Life of the American Eel. It was part of a series from Memorial University called Science on the Rock. How did, I guess, your curiosity or fascination with eels start?
10: It started way back when I was a little kid, swimming around in the gutters. I remember swimming through a culvert and coming face to face with my first elver, which is basically a baby eel that's heading upstream, made its way all the way from the Sargasso Sea. So they started heading upstream. At the time, I didn't know that it was a baby eel. I just thought that's the way they were, small little eels. 12 years later, I became a park ranger. And I just remember it kind of falling in my lap, like, what are those eels doing nowadays kind of thing, right? It just kind of came up, and I started researching them and found out a whole lot about how nobody really knows a whole lot about them. So that's kind of how I got my start into them. And I just kind of dove right in from there.
11: Okay, speaking of diving in, you were swimming like in Newfoundland in the St. John's area, like swimming in gutters?
10: Yeah. So, you know, a bit of a strange kid, but I spent a lot of time. I loved the aquatic environment. So I was in Bay Bulls, actually, so not far from the city. And there was this one particular place where I used to swim a lot. And I knew about the trout and the frogs and everything that existed in there. But at the time, I didn't know about eels. And I just remember it almost like a Disney moment where the eel swam right up to my eyeballs and was looking at me in the face. And I had to figure out how to catch that thing after, of course. So I made my own traps and all kinds of things to try and figure them out. And I kind of left it. I put it to rest for years until I was older and working in a park ranger position and started to do it on the side.
11: Amazing. I know they are mysterious, that hole. Is it the Sargasso Sea? Is that where they're all born?
10: Right. Yeah, that's what we think. Anyway, thanks to Johann Schmidt, who was back in the 1800s, was the first person to really observe a baby. A leptocephali is what it's called. It's like a clear eel shaped like a leaf that floats on the current. And they managed to find less than one day old in the Sargasso Sea, which is near Bermuda. It's a big circular current that kind of provides a lot of nursery ground for lots of fish, but eels as well.
11: So the Bermuda Triangle, this is where this is quite a ways away from, you know, the shores of Newfoundland. Like, do they swim in the ocean all that way? Do you know how they get here?
10: Well, it's funny because everybody knows what salmon do, and salmon make their way. So salmon are anadromous, so they're kind of born in freshwater and they go to sea, get real fat, and then come back upstream. And everybody sees those, you know, or see real salmon jumping up over waterfalls or see like gorgeous pictures of these mighty creatures. But they're adults and they're fully formed usually heading upstream. Eels are catadromous, so they're born in the ocean in the Sargasso Sea like we were just speaking about. And they actually make their way like up to 6,000 kilometers as little babies. So as opposed to salmon who are doing all this jumping and climbing up rivers as adults, these guys have to do it on top of a trip from the Sargasso. Usually because, like I mentioned, they're leaf-shaped and see-through, they don't do a lot of movement. They usually sit on the current. And they once they get to a point where they develop enough to break the current, they start heading inland. And that could be anywhere along the eastern shores, really, from down south to way up to as far as north as Lake Melville and even Greenland and places like that. But once they break the current, they start heading inland, and that's where they start to transition into a land, a more freshwater creature, and start heading upstream. But they do all that as a baby, so it's pretty crazy, pretty miraculous.
11: Yeah, and I guess you said they're kind of see-through and small. Maybe that's why, I guess they do, I guess they have predators to contend with, but maybe one of the things is maybe they're not that visible to birds or, you know.
10: Right, yeah. And if you speak to a lot of the old fishermen down in Kittivitty Gut there, we had the privilege of doing a bit of work down there, and I spoke to them, and they basically knew when because once the leptocephali, which is the eel, the leaf-shaped baby, becomes a miniature eel, it becomes a glass eel, which is what shows up to our shores. So basically, it's a see-through miniature eel. When they show up to Kittivitty Gut, the fishermen know it because the gulls will all join up and start picking them off the surface. So their defense mechanism on the way is to be clear, of course, and to be see-through and translucent like the ocean. When they get inshore, there's so many of them, that's their survival method. And the seagulls still manage to get a few. Belted kingfishers get them, obviously. And as they make their way off the stream, they kind of gain their camouflage to go with the freshwater environment. So that's when they darken up and become elvers, which is the next stage along. And as they climb up the rocks and things like this, this is where predators end up getting them as well.
11: Well, speaking of predators, I guess humans are one of those. I mean, I grew up eating eels on the west coast of Newfoundland, and I know in a lot of like Mi'kmaq communities around Newfoundland and the Maritimes, I mean, they're a real delicacy, right? You know, in terms of threats, I don't think there's... What do you know about the fishing and the threat there?
10: In terms of threats on the population, I don't... It doesn't seem to be that the fishing has been a large impact. There is a lot of... there's a lot of question marks, obviously, surrounding eels entirely. They don't really have a good gauge on it. I know kind of on the black market a little bit. Elvers, glass eels, sorry, are being sold to Japanese markets for a crazy price just because they're not raised in captivity. So obviously they have to go to the Sargasso. The adults die once they spawn. No one's ever seen them spawn, so we don't even know how it's done. And so they can't be raised in captivity. And they're a bit of a delicacy in Japan. So we're shipping them off there illegally, I believe. And that's definitely doing some damage to them. But at glass eels arrive at the shore in such high numbers that if it was going to be a fishery that was regulated, it would be good to have at that point, because you're not doing so much of a damage to the breeding stock that's going to get back to the ocean and spawn. However, global climate change and changing currents are playing a large factor as well. If you can consider that a lot of these baby eels are just floating away on currents, if there's a change in current for some reason or an environmental factor that makes it so that they don't make it back to shore, they're obviously not going to survive. So there's lots of question marks there about what's actually happening to the eel. And because they're kind of a panmictic species, meaning they're only born in one place and they kind of randomly distribute through the through multiple watersheds, not like the salmon who tends to return back to where it was born. Eels just kind of randomly distribute based on what time they show up and how they develop on their way up. So we can't really get a good read on the populations as a whole. Whereas salmon, you can get a read on certain rivers have a certain population of salmon. So they have a hard time regulating eels and have a hard time answering questions like that.
11: Yes, I tried to find out more information. And I believe, now I could be wrong here, but had a chat with DFO in December about this, and they said that the stock hadn't been assessed since 2010.
10: Right. And it's very hard to assess it, as I said. It's really, so like a lot of our work with, I'm a member of ACI, Aquatic Conservation Initiative, and I'm a biologist with SEM, and collectively we do work. We're trying to establish some monitoring stations where we can actually get a read year to year and do annual readings of the elvers that are showing up to rivers. So we have a program going on now, currently ACI does, where they're collecting elvers as they come upstream and helping them up the waterfall, but also doing an assessment of how many are showing up at what times and what environmental conditions. And we're hoping this continues in the future to help gain that annual data that is really needed to assess how the eels that show up to our shores are doing, because we don't really have that information.
11: So much to chat about here, but Chris, I'm going to leave it there. We're going to learn more about American eels in the weeks to come.
10: Sounds great.
11: That was Chris Hearn. He's a specialist in aquatic biology with SEM Limited. He was talking about American eels. To say goodbye, this is an American band called Eels with I Like the Way This Is Going. I'm Polly Gale. I'll see you soon.

0: We're very encouraged. We're very happy with this decision, and we're moving forward.
1: This marks a major milestone for this project as it advances towards its final investment decision, its construction, and production.
2: The ministers of Defense and Energy and Natural Resources make big announcements, both aimed in part at expanding Canada's independence from the United States. This is Your World Tonight. I'm Deanna Sumanak-Johnson, also on the program.
3: Well, I would say that Mr. Guilbeault should cheer up because, frankly, all of the radical anti-development net zero policies that he and Mr. Carney both supported over the last 10 years that are found in Mr. Carney's book are still actually implemented.
2: That deal to export liquefied natural gas to Germany unveiled on the same day Canada's one-time environment minister announces he's leaving politics. Canada has announced it will buy a fleet of globalized surveillance planes from Sweden's Saab instead of U.S.-based companies, signaling another move away from the United States and closer to NATO, which is considering the Global Eye to replace its aging early warning aircraft. Tom Perry has the details.
4: We're beginning to move ahead with ambitious major investments for our defense and security.
5: Speaking to defense contractors at a conference in Ottawa, Prime Minister Mark Carney made it official. Canada has chosen the Swedish firm Saab for the purchase of a new fleet of military surveillance planes.
4: I'm pleased to announce that Canada has entered into negotiations to procure Saab's airborne early warning and control aircraft.
5: Saab's Global Eye aircraft is equipped with advanced sensors that can track objects on land, sea, or air up to 650 kilometers away. Those Swedish sensors are mounted on a long-range executive jet that's manufactured by Bombardier in Toronto. Michael Johansson, CEO of Saab, says the plan is to start making the finished product here in Canada and build at least 40 Global Eye planes, six for Canada, the rest for allies, over the next 15 years.
6: And we need to ramp up when we cannot deliver everything from Sweden, so this will be a new industrial setup for us in Canada, which is very important to us.
5: Saab beat out two U.S. firms that were looking to sell their surveillance systems to the Canadian military. Mark Carney has pledged to lessen Canada's reliance on American defense contractors. Defense analyst Dave Perry says the Prime Minister was quick to point out Bombardier aircraft contain 20% American parts, though he's not sure whether that will be enough to appease U.S. President Donald Trump.
7: I think we've seen in the last year and a bit that the American administration finds lots of reasons to be unhappy about lots of things.
5: Saab also makes the Gripen fighter jet, which Canada is considering as an alternative to the U.S.-made F-35, though Defense Minister David McGuinty says the government is still weighing its options.
0: On the F-35, we're going to take the time we need to take to get this right.
5: On Parliament Hill, the opposition is dismissing all of it. Conservative leader Pierre Poilievre unimpressed with the Prime Minister's promise of new planes and new Canadian jobs.
3: What Mr. Carney announced today was just more talk. There's no contract, there's no deadlines.
5: But the government says it is moving ahead on planes and much more, looking to rearm and re-equip Canada's military with less focus on the U.S. and more on domestic production and different allies. Tom Perry, CBC News, Ottawa.
2: Canada's Navy will need to replace its aging submarine fleet in the next few years, and competition for the multi-billion dollar deal is ramping up. South Korea and a combined German-Norwegian proposal are in the top contenders, with both promising ambitious benefits. The CBC's Murray Brewster brings us exclusive details on what Germany and Norway are offering. Murray, bring us up to speed. What have you learned?
8: Well, what we're looking at are big promises, all of them predicated on German shipbuilder TKMS winning the submarine competition. Now, Germany's defense minister, Boris Pistorius, went over a few of the highlights during the annual arms expo called CANSEC here in the city.
9: It's not only about military benefits. The program creates and sustains more than 650,000 jobs over the next years. The impact on the GDP will amount to 86 billion Canadian dollars.
8: Now, those are high-level numbers. I had an opportunity to have an exclusive sit-down with Pistorius afterwards, and we got down into the weeds about what's in the proposal. Germany is looking at a wide range of investments in the Canadian economy, both military and economic activity outside of defense. For example, the Germans are proposing a partnership with Alberta for a carbon capture facility using TKMS technology. Now, it's also willing to invest in turning the port of Churchill in Manitoba into a major hub, especially for LNG exports. On the defense side, they're, of course, planning to build submarine maintenance facilities on both coasts. Interestingly, though, they also want to build a factory to make heavy torpedoes and hypersonic missiles.
2: So an ambitious offer indeed, but how does this compare to what South Korea is offering?
8: The Korean bid is similar in terms of its scope, but it is more conservative in terms of how many jobs Canadians could expect to see. Hanwha Ocean, for example, believes it can propose at least 200,000 jobs over the next 15 years. The difference is that many of the German proposals, those jobs and the projects that they're looking at could be up and running within 2 years.
2: And Murray, when can we expect a decision on this?
8: Soon, within a month. That's according to both the Prime Minister and the Procurement Minister, Stephen Fuhr, who were at the CANSEC show today. They emphasize they want to make a decision quickly. The Prime Minister says both the German and South Korean submarines meet the Navy's requirements. So I asked him whether the case is now just going to be decided on economic benefits.
10: Certainly, the economic implication, the broader economic benefits, it goes to the previous question, to Canada, but a partnership that extends more broadly and strategically.
8: Now, that's really interesting language because the Germans throughout this process have relied heavily on the fact that Canada, Germany, and Norway are all longstanding NATO allies. So it remains to be seen what the government's going to decide.
2: Murray, thank you so much.
8: You're welcome.
2: Senior defense correspondent Murray Brewster in Ottawa. Coming right up, a change of environment. Quebec Liberal MP Stephen Guilbeault says he's quitting politics at odds with the government's expansive energy plans. And the race to restore our forests as fire infestations and development threaten Canada's trees. We'll also have this story.
11: If you use the rideshare service Uber, you may want to check your recent credit card bills. CBC News has heard from more than a dozen Canadians who say they were signed up for an Uber membership without their knowledge and were hit with one or more monthly charges.
12: I feel like it's close to being fraudulent. Honestly, this does not seem right. It feels like you've been taken for a fool.
11: I'm Sophia Harris in Toronto. I'll have that story later on Your World Tonight.
2: More deal-making in pursuit of diversification. The federal government unveiling today Canada will sell 1 million tons of liquefied natural gas a year to Germany's leading energy company. The multi-billion dollar deal in partnership with Slizim's LNG in BC and the Nisga'a Nation in northwestern BC is earmarked for fast-track approval and could be Canada's first major project to be completed. Tanya Fletcher has more.
1: Slizim's will generate significant economic activity in British Columbia and beyond.
13: Federal Energy Minister Tim Hodgson doing Ottawa's sell job on this agreement, a first between Canada and Europe. German energy company Sefe has signed on to buy 1 million tons of liquefied natural gas per year for up to two decades. It'll be exported from Slizim's LNG, a still-to-be-developed $10 billion floating facility off BC's coast near the Alaska border. Despite opposition to the project, Hodgson says the decision makes sense geopolitically as Canada attempts to diversify trade.
1: We're in a world where energy security is national security. We're in a world where our allies are begging us to produce our resources. And the how is we're going to do it in an environmentally responsible way.
13: Yet some environmental groups and First Nations oppose the LNG project, calling it legally contested and environmentally risky. The Nisga Nation is co-owner of the project. President Eva Clayton stood in lockstep next to the energy ministers for the announcement and says her nation consulted with all Indigenous groups along the pipeline route.
14: Granted, there's a whole mixture of thoughts there, but more and more of our Indigenous people are beginning to recognize the very trying times that the world is facing. And so they're looking at ways to bring prosperity to their people.
13: Another complex layer is the geographical logistics. Germany is multiple oceans away from British Columbia, so how will all that liquefied natural gas get from coastal BC to Europe? That's still unclear. When asked why Ottawa wouldn't pipe the LNG across the country, then ship it directly across the Atlantic to Germany, the federal minister said it's cheaper to move the product over water in a tanker than it is to pay tolls through a pipeline across the country.
15: Well, I think Canada is currently engaged in a game of 3D chess.
13: So Ditan really De Silva is former CEO of the Canada Energy Regulator. She says as long as the country can get its resources to tidewater, the options from there multiply, especially as energy concerns mount overseas.
15: To actually access that European market is very important, not only for economics, but for us to become an energy superpower.
13: Still, some market analysts have warned of an LNG bubble where projects might fail to generate expected returns. And there are still three things that need to happen before this project comes to fruition. More export agreements need to be made, legal hurdles need to be cleared, and the energy source needs to be completed. Tanya Fletcher, CBC News, Vancouver.
16: Quebec Liberal MP Stephen Guilbeault has officially announced his intention to resign from Parliament this summer. Guilbeault says he's leaving over Prime Minister Mark Carney's push for greater fossil fuel development, and the new direction is putting Canada's climate goals in jeopardy. Olivia Stefanovic has more.
17: There is no way we can reach our 2030 targets. Unless there's a significant shift, there's no way we can reach our 2035 targets.
18: Outgoing Liberal MP Stephen Guilbeault says he tried to stick around to influence federal environmental policies, but can no longer support Prime Minister Mark Carney's vision to fight climate change.
17: What we're doing right now is we're rewarding bad behavior.
18: Guilbeault, a longtime environmental activist, tells CBC's Power in Politics he started thinking about leaving Parliament after he quit cabinet last November, after Carney struck a deal with Alberta.
17: Like others, I was very disappointed.
18: The agreement is supposed to create the conditions for a new bitumen pipeline in exchange for Alberta lowering its carbon emissions, a compromise that Guilbeault says was supposed to quench separatist sentiments, that is, until Premier Daniel Smith announced a referendum on a referendum last week.
17: I'm puzzled why we would put so many eggs in the basket of a premier who has not shown to other provinces, frankly, mm-hmm. and the federal government and Canadians that she can be a reliable partner.
10: First and foremost, what I want to do is thank Mr. Stephen.
18: When asked about Guilbeault's decision to step down, Carney did not criticize the Montreal area MP recruited by former Prime Minister Justin Trudeau, and instead wished him well.
10: Of course, it's for him to make decisions about his career. And
18: Carney's response, starkly different from that of Green Party leader Elizabeth May.
19: I am heartbroken. And I see that today the Prime Minister's comment on Stephen Guilbeault's departure is things change. Well, I wonder who Mark Carney is.
20: We are not entirely surprised.
18: Bloc Québécois leader Yves-François Blanchet echoing me.
20: The government of Canada has dropped the ball concerning climate and environment for the benefit of oil and gas industry.
18: Even some of Guilbeault's harshest critics are now giving him praise.
21: I really admire his principles.
18: Ellis Ross is a Conservative MP from British Columbia.
21: For him to resign totally, like he had the option of going independent, and he, from what I understand, he's even refusing that.
18: Guilbeault's resignation will leave Carney's razor-thin majority hanging on by just two seats. Olivia Stefanovic, CBC News, Ottawa.
16: New measures to keep Ebola out of Canada take effect just before midnight Eastern. Travelers from the Democratic Republic of Congo, Uganda, and South Sudan will need to self-isolate for 21 days. Ottawa is also pausing certain immigration applications from the three nations. Marjorie Michal is the health minister. She says the plan included provincial buy-in.
22: They are all on board. They were asking for us to do some border measures. We align our decision also taking a regional approach with the Americans and the Mexicans.
2: Uganda today closed its border with Congo because of a case surge. There are about 1,000 suspected infections and more than 220 deaths. Canadian officials maintain the risk of an outbreak here is low. A new report is shedding new light on the widespread mistreatment of Indigenous women in Canada's healthcare system. Researchers documented dozens of women who say they were pressured into sterilization, often without proper consent. Sarah Levitt looks at the findings and hears from survivors calling for change.
4: I am a survivor of coerced sterilization.
6: Gasane Okik takes a deep breath before she talks before the Permanent People's Tribunal in Montreal this week. The Mohawk woman from Six Nations, Ontario, is here to share her experience in the Canadian healthcare system. The tribunal, an international human rights organization, is meant to investigate human rights violations. Kik says she was just 17, giving birth to her second daughter when
4: the physician had asked about the sterilization, and I couldn't answer her. I couldn't speak. She said, okay, I'm starting the sterilization procedure now.
6: Kik says she had no idea it was irreversible. Her testimony comes as the Assembly of First Nations of Quebec and Labrador says there have been decades of obstetrical violence against First Nations and Inuit women. A second, newly released report highlights testimony from almost 100 women, more than half, who said they were forced into sterilization.
7: We heard 55 more cases in this second phase.
6: 55 forced sterilizations, adding to the 22 women who spoke out in the first report, this researcher says. Women reported being told they had too many babies or couldn't properly care for them. Susie Bazile was the lead researcher behind the report, which looked at cases between 1956 and 2023.
7: I had a responsibility to help, to be with these women and do my best as a researcher to make sure that their voices and experience are heard somewhere, somehow. And in this specific case, it's now written on paper.
6: Last fall, about 30 Atikamekw women joined a class action lawsuit, now authorized, targeting three doctors and the regional health authority in the area, alleging forced sterilization. They aren't the only ones. The Saskatchewan Health Authority is also facing a class action. Tesha Rourke is the chief of the Mohawk Council of Akwesasne.
23: These practices go directly against fundamental rights, the right to bodily integrity, the right to free choice, the right to carry life.
6: The Assembly of First Nations of Quebec and Labrador says more needs to be done, particularly in this province. François Vérot-Paul is the Assembly's chief.
24: Quebec government remains slow to fully recognize the existence of systemic discrimination and racism.
6: In 2022, Senator Yvan Boyer, who is Métis, presented a bill that would criminalize forced sterilization in Canada. It's currently being read by the House of Commons. A step forward, advocates say. Sarah Levitt, CBC News, Montreal.
2: The U.S. president is threatening Oman over its proposed role with the Strait of Hormuz. The American ally would reportedly share responsibility for the waterway with Tehran in a draft peace deal. Donald Trump today rejected the plan.
25: Nobody's going to control it. We're going to watch over it. We'll watch over it, but nobody's going to control it. That's part of the negotiation that we have. They would like to control it. Nobody's going to control it. It's international waters, and Oman will behave just like everybody else, so we'll have to blow them up.
2: Iran mostly closed the Strait of Hormuz in February after the U.S.-Israel attacks. Trump says Tehran wants to reach a peace deal. The White House says both sides are still far apart on negotiations. In central Laos, cheers from rescuers after they found five people stuck in a narrow cave alive. The villagers were searching for gold when a landslide trapped them last week. Officials say the men are healthy and okay. Two others are still missing. Search efforts for them are ongoing. A CBC News investigation has uncovered complaints from Uber customers across Canada who say they were unknowingly signed up for premium monthly memberships. Uber denies the claims, saying users agreed to the service. But as Sophia Harris explains, experts warn deceptive online tactics may be at play.
0: It's bewildering. You feel like you've been scammed.
3: Nora Kelly of Montreal was surprised to find an $11 charge from Uber on her credit card bill for May 11th. After all, she never took an Uber that day.
0: So I said, this is crazy. I was biking all day yesterday.
3: Next, Kelly uncovered four more Uber charges for previous months, totaling almost $60.
5: The savings I get with an Uber One membership don't disappoint.
3: Turns out she was enrolled in Uber One, a monthly paid membership that offers discounts. The problem, Kelly says, to her knowledge, she never signed up for Uber One.
0: It really was astonishing, shocking, in fact, that they would be able to do this, but it feels like you've been taken for a fool.
3: CBC News has heard from more than a dozen upset Canadians who say they were signed up for Uber One without their knowledge and hit with one or more monthly charges.
8: The Federal Trade Commission is now suing Uber.
3: In the U.S., similar complaints prompted the Federal Trade Commission to sue Uber, alleging deceptive billing and deceptive cancellation practices, as many people say they had difficulty canceling their unwanted membership.
9: I do believe that this looks like a case where dark patterns were used.
3: Tech expert Ritesh Kotak says Uber may be getting people to sign up for Uber One by incorporating what are known as dark patterns, subtle design tricks embedded in websites and apps.
9: This is a sophisticated method that is used by organizations to manipulate and mislead individuals into doing a particular action, into clicking something. You may not even realize that you clicked on it and agreed to it. That's how good these dark patterns are.
3: In an email to CBC News, Uber denied the use of dark patterns and said it does not enroll or charge people for Uber One without their consent, and that canceling typically takes less than 20 seconds. But Kelly communicated with Uber over the course of 2 days before she got her membership canceled, and she failed to get all her money back.
0: I feel like it's close to being fraudulent, honestly. This does not seem right.
3: After CBC News reached out to Uber, the company told Kelly it would refund all her Uber One charges, plus issue a $30 credit. However, Uber still insists Kelly signed up for the program. Sophia Harris, CBC News, Toronto.
2: 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I'm Deanna Sumanak-Johnson. 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Climate change-enhanced wildfire seasons are taking their toll on Canadian forests. The Canadian Tree Nursery Association estimates nearly a tenth of our forests have been destroyed by wildfires between 2023 and 2025. And when you add in trees chopped down for things like lumber and paper, Canada's losing trees faster than nature can grow them back or people can plant them. Karen Pauls joined a tree planting crew in Manitoba trying to give Mother Nature a hand.
12: Marley Moose carefully puts tiny jack pine and black spruce trees into satchels hanging from her hips. The 22-year-old has spent the last three summers here in Manitoba's Interlake region, about 300 kilometers northwest of Winnipeg.
26: Everywhere around me is burnt, but it's where life used to be. So we're back here giving life back to these dead areas.
12: She's planting trees in the traditional land of

0: The 2 Billion Trees program, which funds this and many others across the country. Existing contracts will only get them to half the original goal.
1: I also think it's really important that we have funding that gives back to what is devastated by the decisions that we've made and how that's impacted global warming and caused these types of wildfire events.
0: This summer is expected to be one of the hottest on record. Forests nearby are already burning. But despite efforts like this, we're not planting fast enough to replace them. Industry groups say we'd need more than 7 billion seedlings to replace just 15% of the forests destroyed by wildfires since 2023. More than 100 tree planters live in this camp. Elder Andy Daniels is teaching them indigenous traditions.
1: What does that mean?
2: It means that you're planting something for regrowth.
0: He says the forest is more than the sum of its tree trunks.
2: It's supplies with our food, our shelter, our clothing. That's the importance of the survival of our people.
0: Back on the land, Moose says being part of an indigenous crew, she feels a special responsibility for giving back to Mother Earth.
3: So that future generations, not my children, but maybe my grandchildren, they'll be able to run through these forests.
0: Karen Pauls, CBC News near Devil's Lake, Manitoba.
4: Finally, a rendezvous in Nova Scotia more than 70 years in the making between two people with a profound connection who'd never met before.
5: He looked at me, he opened up his arms, and I did too, and we had a little cry and a big, big hug.
4: That's Dina Van Domelen Samson on her first encounter with Nico Peltenberg, who traveled from the Netherlands this month especially to meet her. The pair hit it off immediately.
6: Talk to each other. Laugh. Cry.
5: Yeah, we did all that already in 24 hours. We just really bonded, like brother and sister, truly and honestly, because we have our parents in common.
4: That deep connection, well, it dates back to the Second World War when the Netherlands was occupied by Germany. Peltenberg's father, Jan, had been forced from his Dutch home into a labor camp in Finland where conditions were extremely harsh. Given a three-week furlough, he found his way to the Dutch resistance and was taken to the village of Erp, where Van Domelen Samson's father had a farm.
7: And he didn't know your dad?
6: He didn't know my dad. And he said, come into my house and you're safe.
4: Jan Peltenberg lived out the war on that farm, sadly dying a few years later. Van Domelen Samson's family never spoke of him and eventually relocated to Canada. Then in 2021, she got an email from the Peltenbergs and then a photo, one she immediately recognized from her own family album. So what does she think both sets of parents would make of this reunion?
5: I just think they're up there laughing at us saying, well, you two took long enough.
4: This has been Your World Tonight for Wednesday, May 27th. I'm Deanna Sumanak-Johnson. Thank you for being with us. Good night.

This is your Environment Canada weather update. I'm Catherine Crummy. For St. John's and the Avalon Peninsula, there's a good chance of drizzle late this evening and overnight, with a risk of freezing drizzle overnight. Fog patches developing late this evening, low zero. For Gander, Clarenville, the Bonavista Peninsula, Bay of Exploits, and Terra Nova, a chance of drizzle before morning with a risk of freezing drizzle there as well, low plus one. For Grand Falls, Windsor, mainly cloudy with fog patches developing overnight, low zero. For Buchans and Deer Lake to Humber Valley, chance of showers late this evening and after midnight, low plus two. For Buren and Conagra, cloudy, low zero. For Bergeo-Ramia, chance of showers overnight, low plus four. For Channel Portabasque and Bay St. George, chance of showers overnight with increasing cloudiness early this evening, low plus five. For Cornerbrook and Gros Morne, mainly cloudy, low plus two. And for the Northern Peninsula East, a good chance of drizzle before morning, with a risk of freezing drizzle overnight, low zero. Looking to Labrador now, to Labrador City and Wabush, a few showers ending this evening, then cloudy, low plus four.

0: For Churchill Falls and the Churchill Valley, partly cloudy, low plus 2. For Upper Lake Melville and Eagle River, a few clouds, low plus 3. For Nain, partly cloudy, low 0. For Hopedale and Postville to Makovic, partly cloudy, low plus 3. And for Rigolet and Cartwright to Black Tickle, chance of drizzle before morning and a risk of freezing drizzle, low 0. That is your Environment Canada weather update. I'm Catherine Crummy.
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3: Good evening, I'm Chris Howden. This is As It Happens. Tonight,
2: the political climate. Liberal MP and former Environment Minister Stephen Guilbeault announces his resignation and says the government's approach to environmental policy is at the heart of his departure.
3: The smoking gun. The young man who sold the gun used in the killing of two Edmonton police officers is convicted of manslaughter. A criminologist tells us why his case will almost certainly wind up before the Supreme Court.
2: Brains over brawn. Women and girls rugby is surging, but the science on what all that violent contact does to their brains is way behind. A player and a researcher tell us about their efforts to close the gender gap.
3: Not feeling the crunch, Covered Bridge potato chips are a classic Canadian success story. And Susan Ryan was a huge fan until the company opened a factory in her neighborhood.
2: Long time no see. One of Iowa's best known mermaids, you know what? I'm going to say the best known mermaid Iowa.
3: Sure.
2: Yeah, for sure. Is looking for a new gig after a local aquarium and its huge saltwater tank shut down.
3: And thirst trap. An Italian court rules that a restaurant was within its rights to refuse a tourist free tap water and only offer her expensive bottled water. As it happens, the Wednesday edition, Radio That Knows, Stillwaters run steep.

0: Today, Stephen Guilbeault stood up in the House of Commons to say his time there would be coming to an end. The Liberal MP and former Environment Minister first took office in 2019, driven by his dedication to fighting climate change. His resignation comes as the government of Prime Minister Mark Carney rolls environmental policy back. So far, it has repealed the consumer carbon tax, eliminated the EV sales mandate, and signaled the end of the oil and gas emissions cap. It has also advanced a number of major projects which are expected to increase carbon pollution, including a controversial pipeline to the West Coast. After hearing the news of his departure, Mr. Carney said this to Mr. Guilbeault.
1: The first and foremost, what I want to do is thank Mr. Stephen Guilbeault, for his many contributions, for the members of his riding, first and foremost, a dedicated MP for Ville-Saint-Marie for these years, for the people of Canada, for the government, for the cabinet, for myself and his vice. We've worked together. We worked together when I was UN Special Representative on Climate Action and Finance as well. So we worked together closely in a variety of areas. And as I say, I've enjoyed it. And I wish him all the best, and I'm sure in some way, shape, or form, we'll have an opportunity to continue to work together on issues of interest.
0: Prime Minister Mark Carney speaking before Liberal MP Stephen Guilbeault's resignation today. We reached Stephen Guilbeault in Ottawa earlier this afternoon.
2: Stephen Guilbeault, those words from Prime Minister Carney, and he echoed them, was even more effusive on social media, outlining your achievements. How do those words sit with you on a day like today when it is clear you're not going to be working together? What kind of meaning, if any, do they hold for you?
3: Oh, no, I think, these are very meaningful words. I mean, I knew Mark before I knew Prime Minister Carney. We have worked together. I think my decision to move on is motivated by a number of different factors. But yeah, in terms of how we should tackle the fight against climate change, I have a view that is different from the government, but I continue to support the Prime Minister. I'm staying for the remaining few weeks. I will be in Parliament as a member of the Liberal caucus. So I thank him for those words.
2: When we last spoke, you were on our show just over a month ago or so. Now you had written an op-ed, you know, saying Canada's at a crossroads. You were still hopeful that the Prime Minister's next steps would align with what you were saying. What was ultimately the final straw for you?
3: My decision to leave politics, I suppose, started when I decided to leave cabinet back in November of 2025. And at the time, I wanted to give myself some time to try and achieve a couple of objectives. I wanted to see if I could continue contributing to the Nature Strategy, which was published earlier this year. Obviously, what I wanted to see was where the MOU with Alberta would land. And on that, as I said earlier, I disagree with the government's approach on that. I think that Canada continues to fight against climate change, but nowhere near to the same level as we did under the previous government.
2: Did you consider joining another party or sitting as an independent?
3: I was asked. But despite my disagreement with the government on the issue of climate change, I continue to believe that right now, with everything that's happening in Canada and in the world, we're better served having Mark Carney as Prime Minister than the alternative. And the reality is that the alternative would be Pierre Poilievre from the Conservative Party of Canada. And I don't think Canadians would be well served. I still think that that the Prime Minister is the right person for the job. People come to politics for different reasons. Mm-hmm. And I came specifically at the request of Prime Minister Trudeau at the time to help advance these issues. And for me, if I can't do it in Parliament, in government, we'll continue doing it somewhere else in another forum.
2: I spoke with Environment Minister Julie DeBrusson just after Ottawa reached that carbon pricing agreement with Alberta earlier this month. Here's a little bit of what she said when I asked her about the concerns that environmental groups and others are raising about that deal.
4: This is about collaboration with provinces. It's about not fighting with our provinces and making sure that we're taking action that moves us all forward in unity, which is what Canadians want to see us do right now when we're facing threats from the United States and when we're seeing so much around the world in instability. We actually have said that we're going to enhance our industrial carbon price right across the country. the goal, is for all of us to be working together to make sure that we do have a stronger economy and that we're reducing emissions and building a low carbon economy right across the country.
2: Do you see the point and hear the point she's making there, that the country needs to balance its priorities and pursue compromise in this moment?
3: I mean, I was in cabinet for 6 years, so I have a pretty good understanding of what compromises mean. Obviously, we want to try as much as we can to work in collaboration with provinces and territories in Canada and Indigenous nations and other stakeholders. That's very important. But the science of climate change doesn't fly out the door because we can't agree with the province, or because a province or some provinces don't want to agree with us on that.
2: There are other Liberal MPs echoing your concerns. 14 Liberal MPs sent a letter to Prime Minister Carney raising their concerns about environmental issues and what they feel is backsliding on those issues for their party and the government. What do you see down the road about how big an issue that might become within the caucus?
3: It's a good question. I mean, I think what we're often told is that, well, right now Canadians aren't really worried about the environment. They're worried about other things, I mean, geopolitical tensions, what's happening south of the border with the president, cost of living issues. And all these things are true. But I would disagree that Canadians don't care anymore about these issues. I've been involved in climate change and sustainability issues for over 30 years, and we've seen cycles or where, you know, environmental issues and climate change are more at the forefront and then are a little bit less. And my concern is that, you know, when Canadians start caring a lot about these issues, and they will, I'm afraid that the government will be in a very weak position.
2: In terms of what you were saying there about the support from Canadians, an Abacus poll just this month said that 59% approve of the job mm-hmm. Mark Carney's government is doing, 27% disapprove. So I hear what you're saying, that it may just be environmental issues might just be lower on the list of priorities for some Canadians. But how do you deal with that in whatever role you're taking on next?
3: It's obviously easier governing when you're high in the polls than not. But as you know, public opinion will shift. We won't be able to meet some of the commitments we've made. It's inevitable in politics. People will start questioning what we're doing or not doing. As the Prime Minister would often say, it's not about skating to where the puck is. You have to be able to skate to where the puck will be. And I think just looking at how things are right now, in my view, is a mistake.
2: Where will you be going next? Can you tell us?
3: It's not because I don't want to answer. It's because I can't. I don't know. Whatever it is, I can tell you that it will continue to be around climate change and nature conservation. But exactly what it will be, I just don't know right now.
2: Stephen Guilbeau, I appreciate this. Thank you.
3: Thank you very much, Noah.
0: We reached Stephen Guilbeau in Ottawa.

0: In many ways, Covered Bridge potato chips is a classic Canadian success story. The company describes itself as a fourth-generation family-owned business in Heartland, New Brunswick, home of the longest covered bridge in the world. When the weather is blustery, people load up on their famous storm chips. Covered Bridge has a two-year deal with the Toronto Blue Jays. And in 2024, when the potato chip plant burned down, people across the country rallied behind them to reopen. And reopen, they did. About 20 minutes south in the town of Woodstock, New Brunswick, where their new neighbors are not fans. They say they are now subject to the constant sounds and smells of chip making. Susan Ryan is one of 17 residents who have filed legal claims to shut the Covered Bridge factory down. We reached her in Woodstock.
1: Susan, what does it smell like in your house, around your house?
2: Monday to Friday, most weeks, 24 hours a day, depending on the wind condition, it just smells like heavy, heavy, greasy fat. The same smell that you would have if you've cooked French fries in your kitchen in a big fat full of grease and, you know, you air the house out afterwards or you just stop cooking French fries in fat.
1: And it's more than the smell as well. What does it look and sound like?
2: Well, it's a constant hum. Just all the time. Imagine an airplane flying overhead 24 hours a day, Monday to Friday.
1: How are you and your neighbors coping with this new reality?
2: We're not well. It's brought us very close because we're all living this together. So we're all a little shell-shocked because it happened so fast. And then when we started complaining about it, there was no response from the town, the potato chip factory. They haven't met with us. They haven't talked to us. And I know in the media over the last little while, they say that they've been working the last year on mitigating the situation. And that hasn't happened.
1: We reached out to them too. We should just let you and our listeners know. We reached out to Covered Bridge. They haven't responded as we have this conversation, but they did tell the Canadian press earlier this month that they've taken steps to put up a large fence, to plant trees and add noise reduction measures. Have any of those been put in place?
2: No. They took the buffer zone down. There was a 5-meter buffer zone there that's required by bylaws in the town of Woodstock between a residential area and an industrial area. And they took it down last year, and we've been trying to get them to put it back since then. The lawsuit went public at the beginning of May, and I think last week or the week before, they started to do some landscaping, and they put in a what looks like a base of crushed rock to put a fence up. Mm-hmm. And then there's been about 20 sapling trees have been planted, and a few evergreen trees last week.
1: So do you think some of that might help?
2: No, absolutely not. They've got 24-hour dusk to dawn lights. They haven't started the fence. I believe that they put those measures in place so that it would look like they have made some effort, but there's been nothing in place for the last year at all.
1: And to just describe for our listeners this area, this is an industrial park where this factory is now. The company used to have a warehouse there.
2: Yes.
1: When did you get a sense that things were going to change in the neighborhood? I mean, were there consultations or any messaging?
2: Nothing. So we knew there was activity going on in the industrial zone next door to our residential area. But that buffer zone was up there, and that buffer zone had trees that had been maturing over the last 50 years. And then in June of last year, I came home one day, and there were backhoes and diggers tearing down this beautiful line of trees that our kids used to play in. It was a beautiful green area. And when we complained to the town, they just said that they'd been given a permit and they were rebuilding the factory in there.
1: And we should mention, we did reach out to the town of Woodstock. They sent us a statement saying, quote, as this is a matter before the courts, the town cannot provide a comment on this subject, unquote. Before this all moved in to your community, how did you feel about Covered Bridge and its products?
2: We supported them when they had we loved the idea that Covered Bridge was a success story here in our little world. They had a fire in 2024. The town put on a big breakfast one morning for their employees that were going to be out of work. Ryan was there. Our mayor was there. My husband went out. We made a cash contribution, you know, commiserated with them that this was a tragic accident. And we felt really bad about it. We're not against business and people being successes. Mm-hmm. It's just that this is not an appropriate area for a manufacturing plant of that size. This is not a small manufacturing facility any longer.
1: As our listeners heard, you and some of your neighbors have filed claims. This is with the Farm Practices Review Board, and that's a tribunal that handles agricultural yes. complaints. If yes. that board decides it's not in their jurisdiction, then it will go to court. How far will you and your neighbors take this? I mean, is pushing them out of the community the only result you'll take at this point?
2: The courts will have to decide that. We're going to present our case to the courts, and then we'll have to follow what the courts decide. I don't know what the resolution is to this. I just know that they're ruining our lives and they've ruined our properties over here.
1: Can you imagine a scenario where you'll have to move? Would you ever consider that?
2: Not at this point in time. It's not out of the question, but who's going to move in here? So you get somebody coming to buy a home here and they come up on a day when the wind is right and the smell is heavy in the air and the hum of the factory, and then they see at night that the sky is lit up. It looks like a prison yard. Our homes won't sell.
1: How long have you lived there? It's your community as well.
2: 1988. Mm. And my father-in-law did the brickwork on this home for the gentleman that built the subdivision in the very early 60s. Mm-hmm. And when he passed away, my husband and I bought the home from him. And that was in 1988. And we raised our two children here since then with no problems at all with the industrial zone back next door to us until such time as the covered bridge factory moved in and tore the buffer zone down.
1: Well, Susan, we'll keep in touch as the case proceeds. I appreciate this. Thank you.
2: Thank you very much, and nice to talk to you.
0: We reached Susan Ryan in Woodstock, New Brunswick.

0: Ask a group of kids what they want to be when they grow up, and some of the answers will be practical, a doctor, scientist, firefighter, actual jobs that are also actually useful and possible. But there's always one kid who says mermaid. And rather explain it to them that mermaids aren't real, and if they were, they would work for free, you just nod and you let them dream. Except Angie Cunningham actually became a mermaid. While she donned a very convincing mermaid costume and performed tricks underwater for delighted audiences at the Blue Zoo Aquarium in West Des Moines, Iowa. But this week, the Blue Zoo closed, leaving her and her mermaid alter ego, Sirena, out of a gig. We reached Angie Cunningham in West Des Moines, Iowa.
1: Angie, who among us has not dreamed of becoming a mermaid? The person you're speaking to is among them, for sure. Is this actually the kind of dream job that it appears to be?
2: Absolutely. I knew the minute that I had this opportunity that it was a gift from the universe, and I could not pass it by.
1: And if we had been able to come and watch you perform as Sirena, what would we see?
2: I would typically start my appearances coming out to the audience. We had like a little mermaid chair that I could sit in because obviously I'm not walking. And I called it my mermaid Uber or my mermaid taxi. And sometimes the kids would start off with like just rushing me, and they would all gather around me and all hug me at the same time. And it was hard to keep your composure because of like all the love that you felt.
1: Yeah.
2: But once we were done with that, then I would go to the back and start my aquarium show, where I'd start diving in the water and coming to these great, big, beautiful paneled windows that I would swim up to. And I'd do tricks for them and make faces and pose for photos with them. And yeah.
1: How long are you underwater?
2: With doing free diving, because that's what I do. I don't use like an air hose or anything like that. I'm holding my breath about 35 to 45 seconds with tricks and going down as fast as I can multiple times over and over.
1: Are you down there alone? Or are you swimming with other fish?
2: I am swimming with my ocean friends. I have four black tip sharks that are named after the Mean Girls. And I have some bamboo sharks. I have some fish that I feel I've made friends with. There's an emperor angelfish that will come up and greet me, a bannerfish, otherwise known as a heniacus butterfly, that would come up and greet me. And then oftentimes when I was swimming, I would find myself swimming in a school of look down jacks and just kind of made myself at home with their school.
1: How long did you have to train to embody this mermaid?
2: Wow. So Sirena has been a work in progress. When I started training for Sirena, I didn't really know how to swim. So I didn't tell them. I just believed in myself and wanted it so badly that I knew that I could do this. I've done things like dance and cheerleading, and I'm like, you know, I can be physically active. Mm-hmm. I can do this. So my first time swimming as a mermaid, I had my fin on and I got in the shark tank and I had another mermaid with me kind of explaining to me some of the very, very basics of learning how to even dive under the water. It was a couple months of practicing two to three nights mm-hmm. every week. And then I started having my first shift 2 months later.
1: Our listeners heard that the zoo is closing. Has not been without controversy over its time. But you had your last performance earlier this week.
2: Yeah.
1: What was that like for you?
2: I'd really accepted it and I'd prepared myself for this. My emotions had been all over the place, but I had my moment the night before where I was able to come into the aquarium and sit outside my tank and just kind of leaned against the glass. And I cried. I just cried my heart out. And it was the big, ugly crying that nobody wanted to be around. And my banner fish came over. My emperor fish came over. Normally, when I enter the tank, they come greet me. So to see that they would come over and kind of hang out by me while I'm having those sort of emotions, I felt like they connected with me and they understood.
1: Yeah. That sounds like a very moving and beautiful, beautiful moment. Clearly, you love this job, but it was about more than that for you. What brought you to do this in the first place?
2: I have always had a deep passion for animals. And I've worked in capacities where I've worked with North American animals as a volunteer. I've worked at the local zoo as a volunteer. So when I heard about Blue Zoo opening, I knew that this was something that called to me. Additionally, the sadder part of this is that I'd lost my son to suicide about 4 years ago.
1: I'm sorry.
2: And he's my only child. So growing up, he knew of me being around animals and he knew my love and passion for it. And there was just something that kept calling to my heart, saying that this was what he wanted for me to do. When he passed away, it was very hard for me to go out in public and see other children. It was really difficult for me to see other children with their parents and having those memories that I wished I was still having with mine. And I knew that entering the aquarium would make that really hard, but I also knew that it would be very healing and it would challenge me to find a way to cope with it. And what I found was that being there, and my initial job was educating children and helping them touch the animals and learn about the animals and conservation. So by being there and creating those conversations with the kids and having them grab my hands, be like, what's this? And how do I touch it? And can I touch it? Mm-hmm. It kind of opened my heart and it made me realize that I didn't have to be resentful for what was going on. I could be grateful for the opportunity to now be making memories and helping other parents have exceptional moments.
1: Angie, I'm glad we could speak. Thank you for this.
2: Oh, you're so welcome.
0: Angie Cunningham is a professional mermaid and mermaid instructor. She is in West Des Moines, Iowa.

glorious day of skiing you've had here in Corvara, Italy. Now it's time for some relaxing après-ski, or as they call it in Italian, they also call it après-ski. Okay, so here you are at the restaurant in your five-star hotel, considering which caviar to pair with which other caviar when the server approaches. Buonasera, you say, elegantly. May I have a normal glass of tap water, please? The room falls silent. I do apologize, madame, the server responds in a charming Italian accent that I'm not going to attempt, but we simply do not offer tap water. And amid the patrons' mocking laughter, the server tells you what they do offer: bottled water at €7 per bottle, or $11 Canadian. This is what happened to an unnamed woman from Rome at the five-star Hotel Sassonger in Corvara in 2019. And she was not having it. She was not having tap water. So she launched a court case arguing that, quote, water is a natural resource and a universal human right, unquote, and requesting €2,700 in compensation for emotional distress and economic damage. Well, now Italy's highest court has issued its shocking verdict, ruling that the hotel was actually within its rights not to offer free water to that guest, and more broadly, that no establishment in Italy is required to serve anyone free tap water ever. This is terrible news for those of us who strongly believe in not paying for things. And I guess it may mean that more Italian restaurants stop serving tap water, which means us tourists will be springing for bottled water and we'll all be missing the bigger picture. Here's Geoffroy with Thirsty.

0: Jeffroy with Thirsty.
1: We're going to take a short break now. When we return, a court in Edmonton hands down a manslaughter conviction for a man who sold the gun used to kill two police officers. Our guest says that decision is surprising and potentially precedent-setting.
0: And frozen out, the iceberg tourism industry in Newfoundland is taking a hit because icebergs are so plentiful at the moment, you can just look at them from land for free. Stay tuned. I'm Chris Howden.
1: And I'm Neil Kirksall.

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0: 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Coming up in an hour, it's Ideas with Nahla Ayed.
7: The city of Alexandria has been the source of invention, innovation, and beauty for millennia. Its ancient lessons about how to live together are still relevant today, coming up on Ideas.
8: From CBC News, The World This Hour, I'm Cas Bovin. The federal government has announced an agreement to sell 1 million metric tons of liquefied natural gas from BC annually. The deal will supply Germany with LNG for decades to come. The CBC's Tanya Fletcher has the details.
9: This marks a major milestone for this project.
10: Federal Energy Minister Tim Hodgson announcing the deal. The liquefied natural gas will be exported through a floating LNG terminal on BC's coast near the Alaska border. This agreement is a first between Canada and Europe. Some environmental groups and First Nations oppose the LNG project, calling it legally contested and environmentally risky. But Eva Clayton is president of the Nisga Nation, and she supports its development. She stood next to the provincial and federal energy ministers for the announcement and says her nation consulted with all Indigenous groups along the pipeline route.
11: Granted, there's a whole mixture of thoughts there, but more and more of our Indigenous people are beginning to recognize the very trying times that the world is facing. And so they're looking at ways to bring prosperity to their people.
10: LNG shipments to Germany are expected to begin by the early 2030s. Tanya Fletcher, CBC News, Vancouver.
8: Prime Minister Mark Carney says Canada is negotiating with the Swedish aerospace company Saab. The Canadian forces are interested in its Global Eye early warning aircraft. They'll use the plane to detect and deter threats across the Arctic. And Carney says Canada's Bombardier will be a partner in the project.
12: Saab and Bombardier's expertise is transforming a modern jet into a cutting-edge surveillance aircraft with altitudes of over 30,000 feet. The Global Eye partnership will establish Canadian-based production capability, positioning Canada as an integral part of the Global Eye global supply chain.
8: Saab was chosen over U.S.-based Boeing. The deal will create as many as 3,000 Canadian jobs. NATO is also looking at the Global Eye to replace its aging fleet of early warning aircraft. Former Environment Minister Stephen Guilbeault is resigning as a Liberal MP. Guilbeault has been at odds with a number of Carney's decisions around rolling back measures against climate change. The CBC's Olivia Stefanovic reports.
13: I've just confirmed to my caucus colleagues that I will be leaving.
14: After expressing frustration, Liberal MP Stephen Guilbeault says he will step down in the coming months.
13: It's time for me to move on.
14: Guilbeault quit cabinet last year over an agreement Prime Minister Mark Carney signed with Alberta to advance a new oil pipeline.
15: And I wish him all the best.
14: Asked about Guilbeault's decision to leave the federal government altogether, Carney had nothing but positive things to say about the former Environment and Culture Minister.
15: Of course, it's for him to make decisions about his career.
14: Guilbeault says he will officially leave his role as a Montreal area MP later this summer, leaving Carney's razor-thin majority hanging on by just two seats. Olivia Stefanovic, CBC News, Ottawa.
8: U.S. President Donald Trump says his administration is not considering lifting the economic sanctions against Iran as part of peace talks.
16: When they behave properly and when they do what's right, we'll let them have their money. But right now, we're not doing that. And it's not, one thing is not contingent on the other.
8: Trump also says any deal with Iran is also contingent on the Strait of Hormuz remaining open and not controlled by any one country. He insists the talks are progressing nicely. Trump, however, would not give a timeline on when a deal with Iran will be done. The man who injected Friends star Matthew Perry with a lethal dose of ketamine has been sentenced to more than 3 years in jail. Kenneth Iwamasa was sentenced in a Los Angeles court today for his role in the actor's death in 2023. Iwamasa was Perry's live-in assistant and had been regularly buying and administering the drug. Perry had long struggled with alcohol and drugs and had spoken publicly about his fight against addiction. This was the fifth and final sentencing of a 2.5-year-long investigation and prosecution into Perry's death. That's your World This Hour. For CBC News, I'm Kaz Boivin.
2: Hi there, I'm CBC meteorologist Ashley Brawweiler. A few showers in the evening for the southwest coast and drizzle or even freezing drizzle overnight for the northeast coast. That drizzle and fog again tomorrow morning, but we will see a break in the afternoon with sun and cloud across the island and highs between 7 to 12 degrees, but showers, drizzle, and even flurries will develop again tomorrow night right along the northeast coast. A few showers around tonight for Lab West, then sun and cloud across the board tomorrow with some late day showers or drizzle along the coast and in Lab West.
4: Hello again and welcome back. I'm Neil Kirksall.
17: And I'm Chris Howden. This is As It Happens, the Wednesday edition, part two. Coming up,
4: a seat at the Round Table, a medieval manuscript that tells tales of King Arthur and Merlin, is going up for auction. An excited expert tells us about the magic in its gilded pages.
17: Womb with a View. Researchers create a wearable ultrasound patch that can monitor fetuses 24/7 in the hopes that dangerous pregnancy complications can be caught and treated faster.
4: And no love lost. A Ukrainian tennis player speaks out after her first ever Grand Slam win, not in celebration, but in opposition to her opposition, a Russian player. Stay tuned.
17: He didn't pull the trigger, but yesterday, 21-year-old Dennis Okemau was convicted of manslaughter for his role in the 2023 killings of two Edmonton police officers. Justice John Little ruled that Mr. Okemau was criminally responsible because he sold a semi-automatic rifle and ammunition to 16-year-old shooter Roman Shuchuk, who used the gun to ambush police responding to a domestic disturbance call. The teenager also shot and severely wounded a pizza delivery driver and wounded his mother before taking his own life. Dan Jones is the chair of justice studies at Norquest College and a former police officer. We reached him in Edmonton.
4: Were you surprised, Dan, to see this conviction, a manslaughter conviction in this case?
18: I really was. I expected a conviction potentially for criminal negligence, mm-hmm. but I thought manslaughter, I just didn't think they were going to get there.
4: Justice John Little, to let our listeners know, said it was, quote, reasonably foreseeable, unquote, that the teenager would use the weapon to harm others. So this is beyond an illegal gun sale in the court's view. It's about how the gun ended up being used. How is that different than what the Canadian courts have done before?
18: Well, they haven't really gone after the gun seller in the past. There was an event in, I can't remember the year, 2002 maybe, in a place near Edmonton called Mirthorpe, where four RCMP members were killed by an individual named Morozko. And in that case, two individuals, Hennessy and Cheeseman, had been driving him around and provided him with the firearm that he used in the homicide. They were too convicted of manslaughter. There was no sale at that time. This was this one with Okemau. It was the first time we've seen a trafficked firearm where someone had taken money.
4: Yeah, we just double-checked. It was 2005, those shootings that shocked the country, and many people will remember them. In this case, the defense has said that this decision expands criminal liability for gun sellers. If this is appealed, what do you think will be the hardest arguments for prosecutors to refute?
18: I think the foreseeability thing that Justice Little talked about is going to be the challenge. How are we to predict the behavior, right? You know, that's what they saw and that's how they made it out. And I think there was some very well planned out undercover scenarios where they had Okemau talking about the instability and I think the use was weird behavior of Roman. So I think that's going to be the challenge: is how do you know when there's a distance between it? And there has been similar convictions rendered for manslaughter, not similar, but in the fight on fentanyl, where people have been charged and convicted for manslaughter after selling fentanyl, which is also interesting because the person got called you, they purchased it, they left, they used it. But it's almost the same foreseeability thing. You're selling a drug that you know is highly toxic and that there are overdose deaths every day. So it's foreseeable that you would be responsible for this person's death. And that has had some convictions rendered. So I think you're seeing some accountability changes across Canadian law.
4: Beyond the foreseeability question, the defense, Dennis Okemal's lawyer, has also raised, their concerns that their client was, quote, an easy scapegoat, unquote, saying that he, too, is a teenager, disadvantaged, Indigenous. What do you make of that argument?
18: Yeah, and it's interesting when you look at comments on any of the news things that are out there right now, there's a lot of people that are saying that. It's almost like there's two very strict camps and comments out there, and some are saying scapegoat, some are saying finally we're seeing real justice. But I think that goes to the whole idea of there needs to be for the families, and I totally understand, and people impacted by this, they want to see somebody held accountable for these tragic deaths, and I think that's very, very significant.
4: And both of those cases, this one and Mayor Thorpe, involved the killings of police officers. And, this will feed into a perception that many people have, that the courts or prosecutors will go further to hold someone responsible or get that accountability when we're talking about the deaths of police officers.
18: No, and I think I've heard that comment being made. I heard that comment being made in different places as this was progressing through the court system, that they're doing special treatment because of this, the death being members of law enforcement. So it's going to be interesting to see with this case law, if they start using it, if the police start using this in other cases now, if they start to use this in organized crime files where they start to go, yeah, no, we're going to charge the gun trafficker as long as this case law is, this decision is upheld. And it's going to be very interesting to see if this is starting to be used in a different way. This opens up a door for a level of investigation on crimes that you could potentially have significantly higher impact when you're dealing with organized crime groups or some of these organizations that are trafficking firearms. But the other piece about this is this is a single firearm that we knew this that Okemal sold. We don't know if he sold firearms before that. There are people that's how they make their living, unfortunately, in a criminal way, is selling firearms. So if someone sells 15 firearms and five of them are used in murders, do we charge that individual for five manslaughters? It kind of opens a big accountability piece in Canadian law that we haven't seen to this level before. I think you're going to see this being used and maybe continuously used if it's held up in court, or used until this, if it goes to the Supreme Court or another court and gets quashed. So it's going to be really, I'm going to be paying very close attention to
4: that. Yeah, I ask because, was this the right test case? If that, in fact, was part of the thinking as it went before the court, is the scenario you were describing perhaps a better test?
18: Yeah, and again, it's very interesting because you're dealing with he's 18 years old at the time of selling the firearm. You're dealing with an individual who is also coming from, from my understanding, from some significant things that will come up when they do a GLADU report, I'm assuming will become before sentencing. And there's going to be that making that determination of was this the right case? And you're right, that's a very good question. And I don't have the answer to that. I don't think we will until we see it go through the appeals court.
4: Good to speak with you, Dan. Thank you.
18: Thank you so much. It was great to talk to you.
17: Dan Jones is the chair of justice studies at Norquest College. We reached him in Edmonton.

0: A new report reveals that dozens of Indigenous women have suffered forms of obstetric and gynecological violence in Quebec over the last 50 years, some as recently as 2023. The report outlines verbal and physical violence, including women being forcibly sterilized in provincial healthcare institutions. In some cases, women were given misleading information by staff. In others, nurses physically grabbed women's hands to force them to sign consent forms for procedures they never wanted. This report was published by the First Nations of Quebec and Labrador Health and Social Services Commission and the Université du Québec en Abitibi-Témiscamingue. It is the second phase of a study begun in 2022 examining obstetric violence against Indigenous women. Suzy Bazile is a professor and the lead author on this report. She spoke with the CBC's Gordon Lambie yesterday.
1: From the first report published in 2022, it was clear that we needed to go ahead with the second phase of that research because many other women came up to us and say, me too, me too, me too.
2: So you were looking into the issue of forced sterilization, but also violence in obstetrics more generally. Can you describe what exactly these women were told by medical staff and what they went through?
1: Mm-hmm. Many of them experienced violence during their pregnancy and their childbirth, right in the middle of it sometimes. They don't know that they had subluxations. It was done, you know, during a C-section or a childbirth. So, that's terrible to find out later, years after, that you had been sterilized. And they faced verbal violence as well as physical and sexual in certain cases. And other cases are regarding ethnic-based discriminatory act. So they are told that they should get an abortion. They have too many babies. That Indigenous people cost a lot of money to the state, and they should go through tubal ligations to end that.
2: Those are very intense things to hear. When you were hearing from these women, what kind of an impact did that did those acts of violence, did those procedures have on women afterwards?
1: Many women will never go back to see a gynecologist or a doctor after their experiments of violence. They will do everything to avoid any kind of health services. So this can have a huge impact on their health, of course. It's an example of accumulations of different kind of discriminations and violence. And these obstetrical and gynecological violence has to be considered as another form of trauma. And this is the first time that this issue is been searched by researchers. So we just hope that these kind of studies will help to end these practices.
0: That was lead author Suzy Bazile talking to Gordon Lambie yesterday.

0: The good news is the number of girls and women playing rugby has skyrocketed over the last few years. The bad news is rugby is a violent game, especially for the brain. That doesn't preclude women from taking part, but the kind of science needed to help keep them safe just doesn't exist. So researchers at Cardiff University's Brain Research Imaging Center have embarked on what they believe is the first ever scientifically backed head impact assessment protocol specific to women's rugby. Freya Butcher is a PhD researcher on the project, and Fionn James is a member of the Cardiff University women's rugby team. We reached them both in Cardiff, Wales.
1: Fionn, I'll start with you. When you are hitting the pitch, are you thinking about potential injuries, head injuries in particular, ever?
2: No, never. It's never something that crosses my mind at all. When I'm running onto the pitch, the main focus is to score tries, to do good, to play for my teammates, to play for myself. I never think of potential head injuries specifically at all.
1: And so when you were approached to take part in this study, what did you make of that?
2: Well, to begin with, it actually enlightened me a lot about the risks of head injuries, especially playing rugby. So it definitely made me more aware of the risks playing rugby. And yeah, more than anything, I think I was excited just to get some more research out there and happy I could play a small part in it.
1: Excited is better than worried. Yeah. So that's good.
2: Yeah.
1: Knowledge is power, as they say. I hear what you're saying. Freya, from where you sat, before you and the team you worked with, you know, decided to take on this work, what was science telling you about the risk that this game, rugby, could potentially pose to a woman's brain as opposed to that of a male athlete?
3: Yeah, so looking at the risks for women as opposed to males, we don't really have a great understanding yet of the differences that do exist. So a lot of the data that's used to determine whether a head impact is serious and whether more investigations need to be done for a player is based off of studies that have investigated males. And across everything within sports science, we know that females are different physiologically to males, and this holds true for certain aspects of the brain as well. So it's important to kind of consider how we can do research that actually studies females rather than just taking male data and adapting it slightly, even though we don't know whether that adaptation is suitable.
1: The study itself is not going to be published until later this year. But Fionn, we've certainly had a lot of conversations with other guests on the show about other blind spots in women's health. For you, you know, you're not thinking about these things when you're hitting the pitch, but generally, did it surprise you that this kind of data for athletes like you did not exist?
2: It didn't surprise me, no. Just because I do still feel like women in general are just under-researched in general. But when I got given like the chance to be part of this research, like as I said, like it was exciting. And again, like at the start, I actually was a bit concerned and just, I didn't actually realize the severity of the lack of research. But obviously now I can understand and see why it's so important.
1: And Freya, you also went beyond the brain for this work. What other potential risk factors were you looking at that are specific to women who play rugby?
3: Yeah, so we've had a whole kind of host of different studies going on with this rugby team. So we've been looking at a lot to do with their menstrual cycle as well. So looking across their menstrual cycles at different kind of performance metrics. We've also started investigations with kind of breast injury as well, because this is a problem that is specific very much to the female game and something that is really under discussed because we've, you know, had anecdotally from the female players that they quite frequently will have significant bruising to the sides of their breasts and to the kind of around their ribs as well. But because these bruises aren't seen, you know, when they're out in public, no one ever asks them about them and they don't bring them up. So we know that this can have, you know, huge implications down the line of looking at issues with the breast tissue, looking at breastfeeding and other health related issues as well. So we're starting to kind of consider this kind of bigger picture of other things that are specific to females and just how important they are, really.
1: And what do you hope this work does when it is published, Freya, in terms of guiding rugby's future?
3: Yeah, so I think from our perspective, we are really trying to increase the awareness and for people not to necessarily be afraid of playing rugby, but to really understand the risks and to work towards guidelines that can, make the game safer.
1: And Theon, obviously you love rugby. Will this information, this experience, change how you approach playing it?
2: Oh my gosh, yes, definitely. But before this year, if I would get a knock, especially to my head whilst playing, I would just brush it off, get up and carry on playing. However, now I do, I come at it from a different perspective now. Mm-hmm. And I do think of like the long-term effects, like one knock on my head can have on me. Like, especially I've seen, during exam periods, I've seen in the past 4 years I've been in uni, I can't remember stuff like I used to. And maybe that's down to the head knocks I've received playing rugby. I don't know. But yeah, it's something that is exciting. And again, like I said, the research needs to be done because, yeah, it's important for women's health.
1: And you've had this experience, but other players may not have, coaches, officials. So do you think that they're open to potential change and recognition of those kinds of things?
2: Oh, yes, definitely. Especially with now younger girls are starting to play rugby as

0: But we've had a really positive response from the girls' coaches, and they've been really invested in the research and wanting to know more about it and to understand this. And yeah, it's been really positive to see the way that they feel about making this game better, you know, having a better understanding of these things and working towards some guidelines. So that's, yeah, that was kind of slightly surprising to us and really positive as well.
1: Freya, Fiona, I'm so glad we could speak. Thank you for this.
2: No, thank you.
3: Freya Butcher is a postgraduate research student at Cardiff University, and Fionn James is a member of that school's women's rugby team. They're both in Cardiff, Wales.

0: Iceberg Alley is living up to its name. Some parts of Newfoundland and Labrador are currently seeing the most icebergs in decades, and that is usually an incredible boost for local tourism, except that when the bergs are so easy to admire from the shore, tourists aren't paying for boat tours to see them close up. Here's Captain Keith Pilgrim speaking to the CBC's Chrissy Holmes.
1: Just looking at across, I can see probably 6 or 7 icebergs just from me dock here in St. Anthony Bleak. And like I said, icebergs all over the place, the most I've seen in years, and big ones, of course, everywhere. Usually those icebergs that last right through July in this area, for sure.
2: That's got to be a bit tricky anyway, Captain Pilgrim. What's it like trying to get through all that lobby old ice and the bergs and all of that? I mean, just to do your job, to take people out to see them.
1: Oh, yeah. I mean, you just like, we was out yesterday, I had a group out yesterday, and we kind of got bored just looking at it. We looked at 10 different ones, all shapes and sizes, you know, and of course, everybody enjoyed it for sure. And there's lots of them around. And usually when icebergs come in here, they don't get out because the tide and the wind keeps them pushed in, and they're just back and forth across this little bay. So there's no doubt they're going to be here for a while, for sure.
2: So tell us a little bit about the people that flock out. I know you said it's kind of early on in the season, but yes. I mean, what are the early bird tourists making of it all?
1: Yeah. Oh, yeah. I mean, they really enjoying it. Usually now, like, we get the older generation traveling now, usually for the crowds a little later on when kids is out of school. I've had, sometimes you get people, they don't want to do the boat tours. They just come down and park on the dock alongside of me and drink their coffee and watch all the icebergs. The biggest problem I think that we have when people come here is they don't spend enough, they don't book enough time. They might come here for a couple of nights, and most time they come for these days, I should have stayed a couple more days or whatever because there's much to see. And
2: well, that's what I was wondering. Is it good or bad? It sounds like the icebergs are coming to you, like right up the shore, rather than you bringing them out, which doesn't sound good for the tour business.
1: But when we go ahead around and we get that experience of 4 or 5 men, like I said, it's a couple miles across. It's like, what is it like? It's like going to a hockey game, right? I mean, you could be in the nosebleed section, or you could be right down in front with all the action. So what do you want to be for, you know, 70 or 80 bucks or whatever? You could have this good experience. We'll go out, take lots of time, and take all the pictures you want. We usually pick up a piece of ice and, you know, they'll take it home with them or whatever and have a few drinks later on.
0: That's Captain Keith Pilgrim of Iceberg Alley Boat Tours in St. Anthony Bight, Newfoundland and Labrador.

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0: Arthur, King of the Britons, your Knights of the Round Table shall have a task to make them an example in these dark times.
1: Good idea, O Lord.
0: Of course it's a good idea! Behold, Arthur, this is the Holy Grail. Look well, Arthur, for it is your sacred task to seek this grail. That is your purpose, Arthur. The quest for the Holy Grail.
2: That, of course, is an animated god speaking to the members of Monty Python in their classic film Monty Python and the Holy Grail. Their adaptation takes some liberties with the original

0: story, but it does serve as an example of how the tales of King Arthur have endured through the ages. That is why one item that's going up for auction is so spectacular. In a few weeks, Christie's Auction House will put up a rare copy of a medieval manuscript containing some of those Arthurian tales, including the quest for the Holy Grail. The manuscript dates from 1300, and it's expected to fetch as much as £2 million, or roughly $3.7 million Canadian. Eugenio Donadoni is the director of medieval and Renaissance manuscripts at Christie's. We reached him in London.
1: Eugenio, I'm trying to imagine, you know, when you first set eyes on this text, maybe even get to touch it, does time stop and a beam of light shine down on you, angelic voices start to sing behind you?
2: That's exactly what happened here, yes. I get to see, you know, so many hundreds of manuscripts a year. I'm lucky enough to be exposed to so many manuscripts a year, Bibles, beautiful illuminated manuscripts, books of hours. But when something so iconic and so important and so rare is presented before me, yeah, I mean, you've summed it up in a sentence. You know, this is a rediscovered manuscript of one of the greatest of all medieval romances. And it's beautiful, beautiful, richly illustrated. It's a fantastic manuscript. Yes, it was a special moment.
1: And I want to hear all about those illustrations. These are the collection of tales, as you were saying. They're known as the Lancelot Grail Cycle. The illustrations that help tell these stories, the hundreds of miniatures, how would you describe them to someone who has not seen them yet?
2: There are 126. We call them historiated initials, but they're illustrations that illustrate the stories in the text. And I guess, you know, they're so full in narrative detail and they pack in so much information and so many events. It's, you know, they're rich with gold and with bright colors. And the manuscript itself is three different books. So the first part, you know, tells the story of the Holy Grail in the hands of Joseph of Arimathea and his son Josephus, and their travels to the east, and then taking the Holy Grail to Britain. So the miniatures illustrate these travels, and sometimes they're, you know, fantastical travels. Some of them are absolutely insane. and they eventually arrive in Britain with the Holy Grail, and that's when the second part of the book starts, which is all about Merlin. And then the final part of the manuscript is all about the adventures of the early adventures of King Arthur and the Knights of the Round Table.
1: And who made this manuscript?
2: Well, the manuscript is illuminated, so it's illustrated by an anonymous artist known as the Master of the Liège Apocalypse. We know that he was a part of a group of artists working in Metz, which now is part of France, but then was an independent city of the Holy Roman Empire. And they produced a number of sort of very, very rich, richly illustrated manuscripts, of which this is one of the best and the finest.
1: There's, you know, this has been in private hands since it was first created. So we're talking centuries. How did it end up with you and your team at Christie's?
2: I mean, its provenance is almost almost as fascinating as the quest for the Holy Grail itself, the quest for the stories of Arthur and his knights, and it's a fascinating provenance because you see from the different people who owned it how it may have appealed to each of its individual owners. So, one of its earliest owners is a knight, and this So it's a knight called Michel de Grenet. And we see his name and motto in various places in the manuscript. And he was a knight of Louis XI of France. And the next owner, and we have his coat of arms and initials on the opening leaf, was Michel Chaverson. And he was a jouster. He fought jousts. And the manuscript itself takes its name from a French aristocrat, Count Charles-Henri de Clermont-Tonnerre. Now, he also was a knight, a man of war. He fought in many battles. And then it ended up in the hands of Sir Thomas Phillips, an obsessive medievalist, one of the greatest collectors, English collectors, of his age. He collected thousands and thousands of manuscripts, but he was obsessed with medieval stories and medieval things. And finally in the hands in the 20th century of Jean Le Baudy, who was a war hero. So he fought in both world wars and won two Croix de Guerre. So you can imagine how the stories of King Arthur, the Knights of the Round Table, that resonated so much as well, you know, throughout the centuries and into the First World War, the relevance they have. And we say, you know, rediscovered manuscript because it really has been studied almost not at all. I mean, we've obviously looked at it and we've catalogued it, and so there are very few scholars. But it's not part of any of the great editions of these texts. So there's still lots of work to be done.
1: And there's that's part of the reason there's so much excitement, and not just from your team. There are researchers who, you know, think perhaps if it could end up in a public institution now, it can be studied further. This is an option, of course. Do you have a sense how likely it is that it could end up where not only researchers but the public could eventually see it?
2: Yeah, I mean, there's every reason for institutions to want to buy this manuscript. I mean, you know, the text it has a sister manuscript at the Bibliothèque Nationale de France, which is quite similar, but this has a unique ending to the tales of the early tales of King Arthur and the Knights of the Round Table. So there's lots and lots of research work to be done on the text itself, as well as on the illumination. And this is another work that can be added to the oeuvre of this artist. And it's imposing and it has perfect provenance. So of course it's something that should appeal to an institution, but obviously for that very reason, it will appeal to many private buyers too.
1: Hmm. We shall see. How many people have asked you, Eugenio, if this is the Holy Grail for you?
2: You're the first.
1: Really?
2: You're the first to ask me. Yes, it is. It is the Holy Grail for me. It's a wonderful, wonderful manuscript, and I've enjoyed working with it so much. Merlin himself says in at the end of the manuscript, the story will forever be told and gladly heard for as long as the world lasts.
1: We will leave it there, Eugenio. Merlin can have the last word. Thank you for this.
2: Brilliant. It was lovely to speak to you.
0: Eugenio Donadoni is the director of medieval and Renaissance manuscripts at Christie's. He's in London.

0: Tammy Lewis's fondness for Purity brand jam goes beyond the taste. The Newfoundland woman has been a devotee of the beloved local company's products for a long time, and so has her mother, who now lives in Nova Scotia. So Ms. Lewis was shocked when she was suddenly unable to find her family's go-to partridge berry jam on store shelves.
1: It's really good on meatballs. We love it on meatballs, and we love it on toast. My mom is like one of those doomsday preppers. So she had a stack of the Partridge Berry Jam Purity, and she only ran out maybe like June of last year when we started to realize it was gone. And we've been trying homemade jams everywhere, but it's just not the same as the Purity Partridge Jam.
2: So you last year had some trouble finding Purity Jam. How long have you been searching now for Purity Jams?
1: My mom wanted it for her birthday the end of June. And I thought, yeah, Mom, I'll grab that for you, no problem. Couldn't believe I had to go all over St. John's. We went out to CBS, couldn't find any. And then it was one of those things where just every time we're at the store, you know, you're looking at Purity products, we're checking for it. Just never seen it ever since. So I emailed them last night. This morning they emailed me and said they haven't had it in production for a bit because they ran out of berries.
2: Yeah, so Purity, and they confirmed to us too that they've paused making their jam. They just didn't have enough berries. It was a poor berry yield last season. They said that they were hoping to get production up this fall, anticipating a better season, and customers could see berries in maybe September or October. I mean, what do you think of all this?
1: I bet you I'll be watching every day now in the fall to see if it comes out. It's just that unique taste, you know, and like the nostalgia of it.
0: Tammy Lewis lives in Mount Pearl, Newfoundland and Labrador. She was talking to the CBC's Laura Howells.

0: Last night, Alexandra Olynykova played a career-defining match, but afterwards, she just wanted to talk about her opponent. The Ukrainian tennis player won her first Grand Slam match on Tuesday, defeating Elena Pradonkina in the first round of the French Open. Ms. Pradonkina is playing under a neutral flag because she's Russian, and as a Ukrainian, Ms. Olynykova took issue with that.
1: When I play, I'm professional and I'm doing my work. One day I can win, the other day I can lose, and I mean, this is a part of my job. But the thing is, I mean, it doesn't affect me on the court. But we need to understand that this match and making a show from this, it's not fair. I can show you what the Russians did during the attack with the tennis court. You can see what's happening to the tennis courts in Ukraine. Our athletes, many of our athletes went to the war to defend Ukraine. They died. Someone was killed as a civilian in their own home. And the thing is that these players here, they are the part of propaganda. They are staying silent. And by this way, they are supporting supporting the regime. You know, they giving their agreement to the regime. But the many players are actively participating in propaganda by their activity on social media, by participation in the Gazprom tournament. And they are active Putin supporters. And we're not talking here about this because these things, we can see these horrible things, they're happening for the reason. And the part of this reason are the people who are participating in Russia propaganda and normalizing aggression against Ukraine for regular Russians who will see that their favorite tennis players, you know, these girls and men here who we see, this is famous people with a lot of influence and money, which they are earning on these tournaments, and they are kind of reinvesting this, if you understand me, to support of propaganda, and we need to speak about this, and this silence you on tour, for me it's very triggering. So there is a part when I'm on court with a racket, it's different. But this part, out of court, this is something what we need to speak about more. And the sports organization need to do something about this. Because here they are getting platform, as I told, for this publicity and money and influence, which they will use for the things I show, these horrible things. Well, in Ukraine, people are dying, our courts are being destroyed, our sports facilities are destroyed. And here we need to stop to pretend like nothing is happening.
0: That's Ukrainian tennis player Alexandra Olynykova speaking at the French Open yesterday.

0: During a typical pregnancy, the parents get a handful of glimpses of the fetus by way of ultrasounds. In high-risk situations, those ultrasounds may be more frequent, but continuous monitoring is hard to accomplish. And that is a gap a team of researchers from the U.S. and the U.K. are hoping to fill. They've developed a new wearable ultrasound device called the U-Patch, which they say can help detect pregnancy complications earlier and even prevent stillbirths. The technology is still in the proof-of-concept stage. It currently requires a wired connection to a computer. But in a study published this week, its creators say they're working on a wireless version to provide truly round-the-clock monitoring. Antonia Georgieva is an associate professor at Oxford University and the first author on the research published in Nature Biotechnology. We reached her in Oxford.
1: Antonia, what was the most pressing reason for you about why a device like this is necessary?
2: The most pressing need is really the clinical pool. Fetal physiology is very complex. The way babies thrive in utero is not very well understood always. We are really desperate as a world, as a humanity, for better technologies to understand, especially continuously over time, how do babies develop and how do we provide early warning, find out which babies need help in utero and which ones don't.
1: What does the device look like?
2: The device, the prototype that we were using, was the first of its kind ever, and it looked very crude at that point. Important thing is that it's very, very small. The actual ultrasound device is similar to a plaster, a standard normal size plaster, and that can attach to the skin.
1: What is normal size? What is a normal size plaster?
2: Let's say about 5 centimeters by 3.
1: Like a Band-Aid. When you say plaster, you mean a Band-Aid.
2: British English.
1: Just to be clear. No, I just want to make it clear for everyone who's listening. Yes. So we're all on the same page. So it's like a little Band-Aid. And then what else is part of it?
2: So that's the actual ultrasound device. Mm-hmm. And that was the big breakthrough. For our proof of concept studies, for these first tests in humans that we report on in this paper, that small ultrasound sensor was attached to through cables through quite a large machine that it's existent from a provider in the US that allows you to experiment and really tune and develop your ultrasound type of frequencies that are going out.
1: And what kind of data is it providing?
2: First, it's providing imaging, the black and white imaging of the baby, of the organs, of the placenta. Very much same as a standard ultrasound machine that you get your scans when you go to the hospital and mm-hmm. you have a sonographer or a doctor holding a probe to your tummy and looking at your baby. As long as the patch is attached to the abdomen, this image continues. And very importantly, on top of that, there is a color blood flow, so that's a color added by the ultrasound machine that shows you the blood flow where it goes through vessels. So you can visualize the vessels. So for example, the umbilical cord, where the most important blood to the baby, and that's where oxygen and everything travels, as well as vessels within the baby itself, for example, the big arteries in the brain.
1: Are there any concerns, potential harms to the fetus or the parent, the mother, by having this device attached for such a long period?
2: Yeah, so it's a great question. So ultrasound is generally extremely safe. It's the main modality we use in pregnancy, as you know. In particular, this kind of modern new type of ultrasound patches, they are designed in a way that actually they have very, very little concentration of the waves at one point, which means that they're very, very safe.
1: Given the fact that that technology exists, are you surprised that it's taken this long to get to this point with your device?
2: Oh, no, it's actually a real breakthrough as far as we're concerned, because these are very difficult, and that's where these are very difficult technologies to develop. It exists for heart rate only, much more simplistic, nothing like what I just described.
1: Do you imagine in the future the mother will be wearing this?
2: Yes,
1: at
2: absolutely.
1: Home, not at the hospital.
2: Yes, absolutely.
1: And then the hospital will be monitoring the results?
2: So this is the whole concept of developing this, but you needed to start from scratch, right? But the whole concept is, yes, to have it fully wearable. It's very easy to manufacture ultimately and much, much cheaper than the standard hospital-grade devices.
1: Cost-wise, you know, compared to traditional ultrasounds and those kinds of appointments, and we know cost can be prohibitive depending on where you are in the world, and access can be prohibitive. So how much would something like this cost, do you imagine? How accessible?
2: A number of experts, independent to us and within our team, have looked at the potential to manufacture this at scale, right? To source all the components and be able to produce it, and what the reasonable cost for it and what the lifetime of each device could potentially be. And every time someone looked at it professionally and looked into the details, the conclusion was that they would be very, very affordable compared to anything else around. And they are potentially usable, will be usable for the developing world as well as the developed world.
1: Where do you think, and who do you think these devices potentially would benefit the most?
2: So the first target group to use it would actually be these high-risk women who can then go with that device at home and have a lot more closer monitoring. And that would be the normal, natural step. But me personally, longer term, I would like every pregnant person to have a tool like this.
1: What do you think this will mean for infant mortality rates around the world if this were to continue and reach the point that you want it to reach?
2: If I'm honest and open-minded and ambitious, this kind of device, if scaled properly and start being used and data generated over time, in my view, should be able to allow clinicians to help the right women at the right time and prevent, ideally, totally possible, all stillbirths that relate to fetal physiology. Blood supply, right? I mean, obviously a baby can die for many reasons if it has congenital problems or other problems, or if the mother isn't well, or genetic issues. But if the baby is well, anything to do with preeclampsia, anything to do with placenta insufficiency, anything to do with infection, inability of the fetus to adapt to a whole range of terrible situations, which we are not good at predicting at the moment, would be completely preventable with something like this, because you would be able to have early warning and take care of these women and babies.
1: Antonia, I'm glad we could speak. Thank you.
2: Yeah, thank you very much.
0: Antonia Georgieva is an associate professor at Oxford University. We reached her in Oxford.

0: Nelson, British Columbia is known for many things. Heritage buildings, snow-capped mountains, stunning views. But to Steve Martin fans, it's also known for being the setting of the 1987 film Roxanne. That romantic comedy was filmed in the Kootenay region. It's a modern-day retelling of Cyrano de Bergerac. Like in the original play, the main character has an unusually large nose, and it's getting in the way of his love life. But because he's played by Steve Martin, that protagonist, the local fire chief, Charlie Bales, also has a razor-sharp wit, as demonstrated in this scene where some jerk calls him Big Nose, and he responds by insisting that he can do better.
1: All right, 20-something better. So here goes. Start with, obvious. Excuse me, is that your nose or did a bus park on your face? Meteorological. Everybody take cover. She's going to blow. Fashionable. You know, you could de-emphasize your nose if you wore something larger, like Wyoming. Oh.
0: 17 insults and 3 minutes later, Charlie and his nose have won over the crowd, not to mention the audience. Almost 40 years later, Mr. Martin and the movie still hold a special place in Nelson's heart. The local museum offers a walking tour, there's a street mural, and anyone who was in Nelson at the time likely has a story to share. But now, one local historian has the story at the center of it all. After a successful bid on eBay, Greg Nesteroff is the proud owner of an early draft of the script of Roxanne, which was written by Steve Martin. Mr. Nesteroff spoke to the CBC about the script and his memories of the movie being filmed.
2: It was the most exciting thing I could possibly have conceived of as a nine-year-old. I mean, Steve Martin, well, I mean, you know, since the 1970s, I don't think there's ever been a point where he wasn't a superstar. Mm. So to have him to come to your hometown and film a movie was just unbelievable. And getting to watch it being filmed was also unbelievable. And I mean, they were only here for 3 weeks filming, but in my mind, I thought it was the whole summer, and it was just an incredibly, incredibly exciting time to be there. When we saw it on the big screen, I remember being 10 years old and watching it in the Civic Theater in Nelson. We basked in its reflective glory.
3: Yeah. So let's get to the screenplay. Tell us a little bit more about what it's like. What does it look like?
2: Well, it's 100 pages long. It's just, you know, a photocopied script that's held together with pins. It doesn't really look like much. It's quite different than what the finished product was like. There are a lot of the same sort of scenes and themes and some of the dialogue, but it's all kind of moved around, and some of the characters aren't quite what they became, or they've been renamed, or they've been combined into different characters. The ending is a bit more dramatic, a bit different. So it's this sort of, you know, weird fractured version of the final movie. And you can tell how much better the final movie is, and how much, for that matter, how much better the final script was when this. He's still kind of working things out, trying to get his handle on who his characters are and what they're all about.
3: And this was his first screenplay that he wrote on his own. What's it been like, you know, poring over these pages, maybe thinking back to a young Steve Martin working away at it?
2: It's been really, really interesting. Here and there, there's like jokes that he moves from one character to another character, or scenes that he moves around to increase the comic timing, the comic pacing of the movie. So it is a really fascinating look at, I guess, his process, you know, of how he made things better, made things funnier. Although, by his own admission, they actually improvised a lot of things when they were on set. Mm. And he said it was almost depressing how many of the biggest laughs came from things that weren't even in the script.
3: Is this your favorite addition to your Roxanne collection?
2: Oh, for sure. This is by far the most unique. I don't know how many copies there would possibly be of this draft. I mean, not many. And I don't know if this is one that Steve Martin touched himself, but yeah, a very, very unique artifact.
0: Greg Nesteroff is a historian and the owner of a draft script of the 1987 movie Roxanne, which was filmed in Nelson, BC. He was talking to the CBC's Sarah Penton, host of Radio West in Kelowna.

0: It's about 7 feet tall, has orange hair, wears a green bow tie, and has an utterly terrifying grin that you can't wipe off its face. And yet, despite the obvious danger to the public, police in Stoneham, Massachusetts are eager to free the gigantic, potentially possessed animatronic puppet known as Bobby Strings from custody. Earlier this week, someone found Bobby Strings on their lawn and, rather than just burn the obviously cursed puppet to ashes, turned him into police. So far, nobody has come forward to explain how Bobby Strings wound up on that lawn, but Stoneham police did manage to track down his original owner, who said that they had recently thrown the puppy away, I bet, and now Bobby Strings is seeking revenge. I'm just kidding, as far as I know, but for obvious reasons, the police are desperate to get rid of Bobby Strings before Bobby Strings gets rid of them. And we suggest they call Ben Hatcher. Mr. Hatcher started the Creepy Doll Museum in Peterborough, Ontario, where he and his co-curator display hundreds of unsettling dolls. In 2019, then-host Karoloff asked him why.
1: Mostly because we like how people's reactions to them are always different. Some people find them really frightening. Other people, not really myself, but my co-curator, finds them enduring and comforting. But for the most part, people just seem to be really curious about them and are interested in, you know, the stories, if they have them, or where they came from and all that sort of stuff.
2: At some level, all dolls are kind of creepy, aren't they? Kind of like clowns.
1: I would agree. Yeah, their stare, their blinkless eyes and their, you know, glass-like skin definitely creeps me out, that's for sure.
2: Okay, where did you find them?
1: We like to say at the museum that we don't find the dolls, but they find us. But in actual fact, most of them came from garage sales and flea markets, sort of in the Peterborough, Kawartha area. And we also did get a big swath of them later in the summer. There's a local well-known doll collector in town who was looking to downsize. So she reached out to us and we were able to secure a number of very bizarre looking dolls from her. So that was very helpful.
2: And so when you go to garage sales or picking these things up, these are things that nobody else wants except you, I would imagine.
1: Yeah, that makes it easy to get them because they're often the last ones left behind. There was one that we bought this summer. And as I was paying her the 50 cents or whatever it was, the woman at the garage sale said, "The last two owners of this doll have disappeared." So we thought that this was a pretty good addition to our collection.
0: From our archives, Ben Hatcher, the co-curator of the Creepy Doll Museum, talking to Carol in 2019.

0: You're listening to Now's the Time from the album of the same name by the late jazz great Sonny Rollins with Ron Carter on bass. If you caught last night's program, you heard Neil's conversation with Mr. Carter, remembering his collaborator. And if you were an especially keen-eared listener in Saratoga Springs, you noticed that after that interview, we played a Sonny Rollins track featuring a different bass player. We regret the error, so we will send this out to you and to Mr. Carter, and this will take us out for As It Happens for this Wednesday, May 27th.
1: As It Happens, we'll be back again for you tomorrow. I'm Neil Kirksall. Enjoy your evening.
0: And I'm Chris Howden. Good night.

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1: Across four continents and 13 countries, the world's most elite athletes will compete in intense, high-level events in the Diamond League. Watch Marco Arop, Femke Bol, Julian Alfred, Faith Kipyegon, and Karsten Warholm push their limits across 15 different events. Don't miss Diamond League Track and Field all season long on CBC and CBC Gem.
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2: The city of Alexandria has been the source of invention, innovation, and beauty for millennia. Its ancient lessons about how to live together are still relevant today, coming up on Ideas.
3: From CBC News, The World This Hour, I'm Kaz Boivin. The federal government announced a deal on liquefied natural gas today with Germany's leading energy utility. CEFE will purchase 1 million tons of LNG annually, beginning in the early 2030s. A large-scale deal is with Slesim's LNG in BC. Energy Minister Tim Hodgson says this decision reflects a broader response to the energy crisis.
4: Many of our allies around the world are facing an urgent challenge with respect to energy availability. While we are fortunate not to be facing anything close to a shortage in Canada, we know that energy markets are global, and this availability challenge shows up in Canada as an affordability challenge.
3: The Slesim's LNG facility was named a priority by the BC government. It's among the major projects that Prime Minister Mark Carney said would be reviewed for fast-track permitting and approval. Canada is negotiating to buy new early warning surveillance aircraft from Saab. It's opting for the Swedish company over what was on offer from a major U.S. competitor. Tom Perry has the details.
5: We're beginning to move ahead with ambitious major investments for our defense and security.
6: Speaking to defense contractors at a conference in Ottawa, Prime Minister Mark Carney made it official. Canada has chosen the Swedish firm Saab for the purchase of a new fleet of military surveillance planes.
5: I'm pleased to announce that Canada has entered into negotiations to procure Saab's airborne early warning and control aircraft.
6: Saab's Global Eyes aircraft can track objects up to 650 kilometers away. It's built on a Bombardier 6500 executive jet, which is manufactured in Toronto. The Air Force had planned to acquire up to six early warning aircraft for both domestic and overseas operations. The U.S. firm Boeing was also in the running for this contract. Carney has pledged to make Canada's military less reliant on American equipment. Tom Perry, CBC News, Ottawa.
3: Well, it's official. Former Environment Minister Stephen Guilbeault has told Parliament he's stepping down as a Liberal MP.
7: These 7 years, intense, demanding, and deeply meaningful, have been among the most formative of my life. I leave proud of what we have accomplished together.
3: Guilbeault has been critical of the Carney government's decision to scrap or roll back numerous climate measures. Those include the consumer carbon tax, the electric vehicle sales mandate, and the oil and gas emissions cap. Some independent estimates show Canada is no longer on target to meet its near-term or long-term emissions goals by 2050. Rescuers in Laos have reached most of a group of villagers who've been trapped in a flooded cave for more than a week. Emily Sue has more on what comes next.
8: Video shared online by rescue divers shows the dramatic moment when they found five of the seven trapped villagers alive. The men crouching together on a rocky ledge in a dark cave chamber surrounded by muddy water. The survivors are said to be all healthy and in good spirits. Outside the cave, rescuers cheered and jumped up and down in joy when they learned the group had been located. But with the survivors still stuck in the cavern, extraction is not going to be easy. Rescue divers will first have to dive straight back to bring the villagers supplies so they can regain their strength and get ready for the way out. Local news reports say the villagers entered the cave in central Laos last Wednesday in search of gold, but heavy rain triggered flash flooding which blocked the exit. The rescue operation to locate the remaining two villagers continues. Emily Sue for CBC News, Hong Kong.
3: U.S. prosecutors are investigating FIFA for its World Cup ticket prices and sales tactics. Attorneys general in New York and New Jersey have issued subpoenas as part of a probe looking into whether it violated consumer protection laws. One potentially problematic practice is variable pricing, which sent some ticket costs into the stratosphere. New York and New Jersey are hosting 8 World Cup matches, including the final, on July 19th. That's your World This Hour. For CBC News, I'm Kaz Boivin.
9: Hi there, I'm CBC meteorologist Ashley Brawweiler. A few showers in the evening for the southwest coast and drizzle or even freezing drizzle overnight for the northeast coast. That drizzle and fog again tomorrow morning, but we will see a break in the afternoon with sun and cloud across the island and highs between 7 to 12 degrees. But showers, drizzle, and even flurries will develop again tomorrow night right along the northeast coast. A few showers around tonight for Lab West, then sun and cloud across the board tomorrow with some late day showers or drizzle along the coast and in Lab West.
10: Welcome to Ideas. I'm Nahla Ayed. There's a story nearly 2,000 years old of a prince of Macedonia. They say his ancestors were gods. At age 15, he tamed a demonic man-eating horse. The oracle had prophesied to the prince's father that whoever rode the demon horse would rule the world. When the king heard of his son's feat, he embraced him and shouted, "Hail, Alexander, ruler of the world." By the age of 30, Alexander's empire was one of the largest in history, stretching from Greece all the way to northwestern India. Along the way, he founded a city, his city, Alexandria.
11: It's a place that's witnessed so many changes, so many different eras, empires, dynasties, important figures, and yet it's endured. It became a center of commerce and knowledge.
10: Alexandria was also an important port city linking Greece and the Nile Valley.
11: At certain parts of its history, it was larger than Carthage. It eclipsed Athens and Rome. In fact, Rome's livelihood depended on it. It was a megalopolis, which affected the Abrahamic faiths, and it was a place where misfits and pioneers both gravitated. And as a result of that, they created and disseminated knowledge that has affected us through today. It's affected the Renaissance in Europe, the Islamic Golden Age, the European Enlightenment, and in many ways it's had a perpetual presence ever since.
10: Much of ancient Alexandria is now buried beneath the modern city in the Mediterranean Sea. It's thought that Alexander himself and later figures like Cleopatra and Mark Antony are also buried in the ancient city. But where exactly is unknown. While the modern city persists, the ancient can feel harder to pin down, more like a memory than something material.
11: I'm often asked about Alexandria and its history, and people expect me to reply with these amazing figures and dates and wars. And I'm just going to quote part of my preface, which has actually turned into a kind of poem on social media for some reason. And it's really what I think of when I close my eyes and think about Alexandria. To me, Alexandria is a pleasant feeling in my core, a little root that sprouts no matter where I might be. It's warm days and breezy nights. It's loud waves and quiet sunsets, ancient artifacts, Art Deco theatres, palm trees, street florists and green shutters. It's people watching from the balcony and cats roaming around my feet. It's the sound of a classical melody in the moonlit cafe.
10: It sounds like a love poem.
11: The book has been variously described in those terms as a love poem. And I think there's something about it being an ode to the city of my parents, grandparents, great-grandparents, but also there's something about the imperfection of the city that does make it seem like love to me, because love isn't straightforward, and this city's never had a straightforward history. And like I said, it endures, which I think is something that love does as well.
10: This episode is part of our ongoing series exploring significant port cities around the world. I'm speaking with writer and scholar Islam Issa, discussing his book, Alexandria, the City That Changed the World.

0: Alexander the Great in the 4th century BC probably has one main goal, and that's world domination. So when he stumbles on Alexandria, I say stumbles because I don't think he knew exactly what he was in for when he went there. Legend has it, and this is the Alexandrian founding myth, that he saw a vision in which an old man, presumably Homer, spoke to him about the island of Pharos that's mentioned in Homer's poetry. Mm-hmm. We have to remember that Homer's poetry at that time is, in the absence of scripture, is and history, is very much seen as fact. So he ventures to this island of Pharos that's part of the Greek imagination because it's mentioned in Homer. Mm. And Helen of Troy's supposed to have been there and so on. And when he arrives, it's probably something of an anticlimax, but he also sees the potential of this place in terms of location. It's all about location with Alexandria and Alexander at the beginning. This is a place at the intersection of the continents. It can link the Hellenistic world with the East, as he would have seen it, or Asia, mm-hmm. where he wanted to continue. And it was also part of Egypt, and Egypt was a phenomenal civilization already. Just to put it into perspective, when Alexander the Great arrives at the spot that would become Alexandria, he's halfway in time between us and the pyramids of Giza. Ah. That tells you how old Egypt is and how established it is. And so when he arrives, I think he finds that this is a place that can benefit him in terms of location, linking the continents. There's a huge grain supply that can feed his army. And on top of that, there are some surprises. There's a lake, Lake Mareotis, to the south mm-hmm. of that location. And then you have the Pharos Island just to the north of the Mediterranean, which he would then connect to the fishing villages that were there with a causeway. And that would create the ports of Alexandria. And then there were also canals that had already been built by the Egyptians, and there was a link to the Nile through them and to the Nile Delta. So a lot of it is to do with water.
1: I think he knelt, the story is that he knelt down and began designing this city. Paint that picture if you don't mind.
0: Of course. As Alexander arrives at this location, he's in awe of its potential. Mm. And legend has it that he's so excited that he gets down on his knees and begins to scribble in the sand a design for this great city. And the city will have the ports, it will have the squares and the temples, but it will also have a shrine to the muses, which is going to become the great library. And he's so excited that he decides to build this heptastadion, this causeway, immediately that connects the Pharos Island with the coast. Mm-hmm. There are a couple of different versions of the founding story.
1: Yeah.
0: What's fascinating about them is that despite the fact that they can be viewed as myth, they are still very important to Alexandrians today. Mm-hmm. In one version, Alexander scribbles on the sand. In another version, he asks his men, including Democrates, the architect, for a piece of chalk. They take a while to get one, so he's too excited and he reaches for the closest thing he can find, which is grains of barley. And to everyone's surprise, he gets down on his knees and begins to use the barley in his fingers to sketch this map out on the sandy floor. There's possibly some symbolism to the fact he uses the barley, because it's said that when he finished the design, a flock of birds appeared from the horizon and went down to the grain and devoured it. And Alexander gets confused and startled, but the people around him assure him that this was a sign that the city would be the nurse and feeder of many nations. And there's another version where he begins to mark the city's perimeter with barley flour. And again, when it's taken and the birds fly up with it, the priests tell him not to worry because this means the city would prosper. And there's a really nice little prophecy as well, which is that the city will feed the whole inhabited world, and those who are born in it will will reach all parts of the world, just as the birds fly over the whole earth. And that's a very heartening thing for me as a British Alexandrian who has reached different parts of the world.
1: Yeah. As you say, he chooses this location partly because the dream kind of necessitated a port city, as you say, that one that sat at the intersection of three continents, but also on the water. What does that tell us about the significance of port cities at that time?
0: Port cities have the advantage of helping both the military and trade. I think Alexander will take it a step further with his vision for the city, but those are the basic things that you can feed your army and that you can feed your people and trade, both importing and exporting.
1: Yeah.
0: Alexander goes a bit further. He gets Dinocrates of Rhodes, the architect, to design a city that is a lot more functional than just having a port. But for example, he wants streets built at angles that welcome the sea breeze, because at the time, we think, at the time it's thought there's a good wind and a bad wind that comes from the sea. So he wanted to make use of that good wind.
1: Where would that appreciation of port cities have come from at the time?
0: Alexander was taking ideas from his teacher, Aristotle. Aristotle certainly spoke about city planning and didn't exclude port towns from that kind of city planning. Mm-hmm. They took the ideas of Dinocrates of Rhodes, who was this brilliant, respected architect at the time, who also had ideas for how the port town would work.
1: Islam, you argue that Alexandria was the result of a gamble, a new hypothesis for what a city could be. What new ideas went into the creation of Alexandria?
0: Yeah, I think that there were two radical ideas. And the first of these was from Alexander, or at least from the very start, which is that you can gather people from different parts of the world to work together and live together in relative tolerance. And as a result, you can be a world trading center, an economic power. And true enough, from the very start, Alexander invited people from different parts of the world. There were obviously the Greeks and some Europeans. People came from the east, from the Levant. There were many Jews who came into the city and formed around a fifth of its original population. From the west, we have people from the Maghreb region, and from the south, from Nubia. And on top of that, all the Egyptians that went, and even evidence of some Indians coming early on in Alexandria's history. So that's the first radical idea. The second one I can summarize as knowledge equals power. And that's enacted more so by Ptolemy I and afterwards his son Ptolemy II. And it's this idea that if you can collect and look after and generate and disseminate knowledge, then you will become a power, a global power. And it's a very interesting idea of soft power here. Soft power through knowledge, through books, through the great library and the research center that was adjacent to it.
1: You call them radical ideas, but just to really underline that, how common was it that in the founding or developing of cities at the time that hybridity or multiculturalism or knowledge as power were actually seen as integral to a city?
0: Certainly, from Alexander's perspective, he would have been expected to Hellenize rather than to harmonize. There was a hierarchy of races and of peoples and of civilizations, some of which looked down on others. So when we look at the example of the Persians going to Egypt just before Alexander, they were very insulting towards the Egyptian priests and towards Egyptian culture. They looked down on it. They sacrificed one of the gods, the bull Apis. And actually, this helped Alexander, because when he arrived, he was seen by Egyptians as somebody who is liberating them from the Persians. Mm-hmm. So that's a good example of the fact that not all cultures are respected when an invader arrives. Even Alexander's teacher, Aristotle, would have differentiated between Greeks and the barbarians, with Greeks being higher in the hierarchy. Mm-hmm. So there's certainly a vision to what Alexander did that would have been quite different from Hellenistic rulers before him. And in terms of soft power, I think this is a new idea of how to create soft power. Mm-hmm. The idea to collect books is not new in the sense that people did have libraries, but these were often private libraries rather than state-endorsed ones, let alone endorsed at such a level as the Library of Alexandria was. But it's not just a book collecting project. The idea was to collate and disseminate and in turn instruct and in turn become well known throughout the world as a place of knowledge, mm-hmm. And that way create a global learning capital, a center of learning that attracts people from different parts of the world to study there and live there, and through which research can be carried out for directly for the benefit of the city and directly for the benefit of its trade, actually for the benefit of its port. Mm-hmm. So there would have been research that was state endorsed specifically for profit as well.
1: Yeah. So at the heart of that, as you say, is very shortly after the city itself began to come up, its founders started laying the intellectual foundations, which at the heart of which was, of course, the Library of Alexandria. Why was the library and this exercise of collecting the world's books so important to the kind of city that they wanted to create?
0: Part of the appeal of the books and the library is to put Alexandria on the map as an autonomous place that's actually not necessarily linked to Egypt, not necessarily linked to the rest of the Ptolemaic Empire. Alexandria has its own reputation and its own image. And in turn, that attracts people to go there. It attracts trade, but it also attracts scholars. These scholars are there not just to research for the sake of it, but they can also do research that is specifically relevant to the city and that can help it make further profits. The relationships with foreign empires and rulers was also built upon this idea that they would write to them about books, they would boast to them about the knowledge that was coming out of Alexandria as well. So it served multiple purposes. It would make Alexandria a world power, not just in terms of knowledge, but economically as well. So the two ideas are linked as a global trading hub and as a global knowledge capital.
1: I guess, you know, as you say, the place became a gathering place for the world's greatest intellectuals. They came from all over the place and they lived a very good life, it sounds like, in Alexandria. And what follows is a really impressive list of discoveries and ideas that reshaped the world as we know it. I'm wondering, when you think of that list, who immediately comes to mind?
0: For me, I would say that Heron of Alexandria immediately comes to mind as an inventor of such exciting things as vending machines, for example, and singing puppets and self-powered carts, which is basically like robots. Mm. So he comes to mind immediately. There are probably others that would come to mind more generally, like Claudius Ptolemy, who wrote very influential geographic texts. Aristarchus in the 3rd century BC immediately comes to mind as well, because he's the first to advocate heliocentrism, this idea that the sun is the center of the universe, and he caused a real stir, and he wasn't it wasn't accepted for centuries until the Copernican Revolution and so on.
1: In a way, he, in fact, he was written

0: who's of course from the 3rd century BC, so quite a while before that.
1: Mathematics figured prominently in the work of scholars in Alexandria.
0: Certainly Euclid of Alexandria, who was there very early on in the city's history and wrote about geometry in his multi-volume Elements, and that was used right until the 20th century as a key textbook on geometry. There are other examples, Apollonius, who was known as the great geometer, and he invented a handheld analog calculator, later known as the astrolabe, which literally means the taker of the stars, and would be advanced after him. And certainly Hypatia of Alexandria, who's one of the most significant female scholars of that era, whose story is rather tragic, but who certainly made advances in mathematics and philosophy.

Knowledge creation was a central part of Alexandria's identity. In his book, Alexandria, the City That Changed the World, writer and scholar Islam Issa lays out how knowledge gathering went on to become an important and sometimes aggressive policy. This is Ideas. I'm Nahla Ayed.

0: Xander believed knowledge was power. He wanted his namesake city to be a seat of learning. This drive fed the establishment of the Library of Alexandria, one of the largest and most important of the ancient world.
1: Well, the letter of Aristeas, which is the first mention we have of the library in the 2nd century BC, says that Demetrius, who was the first librarian hired by Ptolemy I, was tasked with finding, and I quote, every book in the world. That's the job description. So that is obviously not too selective, but as a concept, it's the idea that they could prescribe themselves as the caretakers of the world's knowledge. And so the ultimate library, if you like, could garner ultimate power.
0: In his book, Islam Isa describes the wheeling, dealing, and sometimes thieving that went into Alexandria's mission to be the book capital of the world.
1: So one of these was to write to different leaders around the world, and they did so and ask for any books to be delivered to them. There were some other interesting techniques, like searching anyone who enters the city. Every ship that came to the port was searched, not for contraband, but for books.
0: Wow.
1: The book was found, it was taken to the library where it would be copied, and in all likelihood, the owner would probably get the copy back, not the original. There were other tactics, like sending agents around the region to collect books and bring them back to Alexandria. There was a stage even where they embargoed the export of papyrus because Pergamon was trying to compete in terms of getting books, and they didn't want others to be able to get as many books as them.
0: That was a rival city in Turkey.
1: Exactly, and that's where we get the term parchment, because they began to write in animal hides there. So there were lots of different ways of trying to acquire the books.
0: And some of those ways could be violent and expensive and maybe even aggressive.
1: Yes, there's a famous example where they asked Athens to borrow their prized possession, which was the original papyrus works of the three famous Greek tragedians, and they paid a huge deposit to borrow them, 15 talents, which is about 450 kilograms of gold today. And once the library had its hand on these, they weren't going back.

0: actually they just kept them and didn't mind paying the deposit. I guess it reached a stage where they had to figure out whether the relationship with that foreign government was worth doing such a thing, and it became a weighing game in that sense.
1: Extraordinary.
0: It also meant that there were obviously there was a black market, because if you want to acquire every book in the world, then anything that's written will be purchased. So people just started to write anything or write books that were anonymous or pretended they'd listened to someone famous and wrote what they heard. So there was a lot of unauthorized content forgeries, and it took a while for the Library of Alexandria to notice that not all books were necessarily equal.
1: Mm. The extraordinary thing that happens in this whole process, which I found absolutely fascinating, is that for the first time in human history, and you point this out in the book, that books had become a valuable commodity, like precious stones and oil and wheat.
0: Yes, it's a fascinating development, isn't it?
1: Mm-hmm.
0: Books could become so valuable, so wanted, so state endorsed the whole process. The fact that the city's makeup begins to change, and so the markets begin to sell books, and people obviously who are visiting Alexandria for trade will want to go back with a souvenir of a book. But obviously, it would have to be a copy of a book that the library won't take from them on their way out. But it's a business opportunity for so many people, and I think it's a fascinating development that books have this value as a commodity, but obviously it leads to all sorts of issues in terms of underground activity in black markets as well.
1: Yeah. There was a sign apparently hanging in there that said it was a place of the cure of the souls, but it no longer exists. Those books no longer exist in that form, in that building. What happened to the library in the end?
0: There are lots of theories about what happened to the library. There's an idea that it maybe was burnt down, and certainly there were fires that affected it. What we can say for sure is there was a decline. So just in the same way that it was supported as a state endeavor and all these resources were put into it, there came a time when these resources were reduced, or when the head librarian, who is actually a kind of minister, the head librarian lived in the royal palace, tutored the prince and princess. And there was a time when the Ptolemies eventually gave that role, for example, to army generals or friends, not to scholars. So as a result, there was some decline there. As freedoms reduced during certain times, scholars may have left and left with books as well. There were periods where scholars were removed from the city for various reasons. So we know that during Julius Caesar's attack, his war with Cleopatra's brother in the first century BC, that the library is partially destroyed with a fire that Caesar admits in his autobiography. When Octavian or Augustus takes over Egypt, he orders some books to be burnt. The third century, Caracalla, a Roman emperor, attacks the city and burns some of the Aristotelian books. Aurelian, after him, burns part of the royal quarter, which is where the library was. We also have the rise of Christianity, and some of the so-called pagan books were destroyed at that time. We have a report in the 5th century of empty shelves from the Roman historian Orosius. And so it's still there in the 5th century, but it's gone through this steady decline until it vanishes.
1: You write in your book that Alexandria is a megalopolis without which Judaism, Christianity, and Islam would be unrecognizable. What would you say are the major, you know, the biggest contributions the city made to each religious tradition? So maybe starting with Judaism.
0: Well, when it comes to Judaism, the history of the Jews in Alexandria is naturally longer than the history of the Christians and the Muslims. Mm-hmm. The Jews were in Egypt even before Alexandria's founding. And from the very start of Alexandria's founding, a tax exemption was created by Alexander that encouraged Jewish populations to move there. They even joined the army. And to add to that, the Ptolemies also ruled Palestine. So there was a real link with Jews, and they were an important demographic in Alexandria's early history. They had their own district, and they were able, promised to worship in peace there and carry out their rituals in peace there. One of the things that this resulted in was the translation of the Hebrew Bible into Greek. So Ptolemy II contacts Jerusalem's high priest, and they summon Jewish scholars to Alexandria to translate the Hebrew Bible. This is a really important event because it allows the Jews of Alexandria to more fully integrate into that society, because by the second, third, fourth generation of Jews in Alexandria, they no longer understand Hebrew and they know Greek, or Alexandrian Greek, Koine Greek, which is a language that Jesus is thought to have spoken. So they translate this Hebrew Bible into Greek, today known as the Septuagint. It's obviously one of the most influential translations of anything in history, in large part because it's going to be used in the composition of the New Testament and adopted by the church afterwards. There are other such examples as far as the Jews of Alexandria are concerned. By Ptolemy V's reign, so we're talking early 2nd century BC, there's the most magnificent synagogue in the region, according to rabbinic texts. Even as we go further along, we see that a Jewish philosopher, for example, Maimonides in the 12th century, writes the Mishneh Torah in Alexandria, which is the only medieval work that compiles every aspect of Jewish observance. So there's a really long and important history.
1: Mm-hmm. Yes. And equally for Christianity as well. Maybe perhaps not as long as you say, but what's the influence? How did Alexandria help shape Christianity and the practice of Christianity?
0: Alexandria's Christians are certainly influenced by the different religions and makeups in the city already. So we have Egyptian mysticism, Greek thought like Platonism, Neoplatonism, Jewish tradition. There were Buddhists in Alexandria from the first century as well. So all of these help to shape the Christianity of Alexandria. One of the key things that we have to remember is that Alexandria is seen as a kind of liberal place that allows different people to come and take refuge there. And Christianity is initially a very niche religion before the Roman Empire adopts it under Constantine. So they're welcomed there and they begin to see the influence of these other religions around them. And one of the key groups, for example, is the Gnostic group, they were being treated badly by the Romans, and so they began to think about their place within humanity and divine wisdom, and this took on a very esoteric kind of more mystical idea of religion. And so both the Jews and the Christians take on this Gnostic idea. Christianity is also something that women are attracted to in Alexandria, because women have a bigger role in society in Alexandria than in other places. So women began to take a more active role in the faith's development as a result. Just to give an example of that earlier, you know, the medical school of Alexandria welcomed women, whereas in Athens, it didn't.
1: Oh, wow.
0: So those are some of the key ideas. But then we also get church fathers like Clement of Alexandria, his student Origen of Alexandria, who writes some influential texts about Christianity. And in Alexandria, the idea of allegory has developed quite a bit more, and it seems to have lasted in Christianity as a whole, where lots of the stories of the New Testament are taken for their allegorical value first and foremost. we also have in the 4th century Arius. Arius was a significant scholar of Christianity who advocated for a hierarchy in the Trinity.
1: Mm-hmm.
0: And this was so influential in Alexandria that a council of Christian bishops was gathered together by the emperor in Turkey, today's Turkey, and they set to settle the issue with the Nicene Creed, which was a direct response to Arius's ideas. In the 5th century as well, Alexandria's Christian scholars combined the Old Testament and the New Testament into a single manuscript, which is a huge event as well, still known today as the Codex of Alexandria.
1: It's also essentially how Christianity enters Africa, Alexandria.
0: Absolutely. When one of the key figures in Alexandria's history, even today, is St. Mark the Evangelist. And St. Mark the Evangelist is an important figure because it's thought that he witnessed both the crucifixion and resurrection of Jesus. And he was somebody who arrived in Alexandria and preached the new faith. Initially, he only stayed for a short while, but he managed to found what became the Church of Alexandria and would later become the Orthodox Church or the Coptic Church. And this is essentially the way or the route through which Christianity spread into Africa through Alexandria.
1: Yeah. And finally, just on this list, Islam was also shaped by Alexandria and the belief and the belief of its people in Islam. Just one or two things that you think the city changed or affected or influenced in the practice of the religion.
0: Okay, if I had to pick two things,
1: yeah.
0: I'd say one of them is the development of Sufism and mystic Islamic faith, because as mentioned, the Jews went to a more mystic idea of Judaism through their Gnostic beliefs, and the Christians were influenced by that. And I would also say that the Muslims were, because this was a haven for Sufis who could express themselves philosophically in a capital of philosophy, and who could move away from more orthodox ideas that were imposed in other parts of the region. You know, one of the most famous Islamic poems of all time, the Qasida Burda, or the Poem of the Mantle, was written in Alexandria in the 11th century by a man named Al-Busiri, who is a student of Al-Mursi Abul Abbas, who's the saint of the city. The second thing would probably be the architecture, Islamic architecture, because when it came to the Umayyads, they wanted to build these ostentatious mosques. And so what they'd found in Alexandria was this history of Egyptian and Greek temples, synagogues, churches, and they were influenced by them. So there was one particular temple, which was a so-called pagan temple, which had a golden dome. And this shimmering golden layer was a technique long used in Alexandria. So in 7th century Jerusalem, the Umayyads built the Dome of the Rock with a golden dome. And then they built the Dome of the Rock with an octagonal design that they borrowed from the Alexandrian Cathedral, the Church of St. John the Baptist, that had an octagonal design. And we know that Alexandrian artists were transported in numbers to Palestine to construct the Al-Aqsa Mosque. They were also transported to Damascus, where they constructed the Umayyad Mosque, or the Mosque of Damascus. So all of these places have this astonishing Alexandria-inspired mosaic style. And so Alexandria's influence on Islam actually extends to architecture and that kind of tradition.
1: Yeah, I'm not sure I knew that, actually. That's fascinating. We've been talking about religion and how each has been influenced by Alexandria, but what models, or what's the main model for religious coexistence that you see in that city's long history? Like, how is it that it was ensured that that cocktail of religions was able to, most of the time, not always, but harmoniously exist at the same time?
0: The first thing that was done by the Ptolemies was actually to create a new god, Serapis. And he's an amalgamation of Greek and Egyptian gods. And this was a way of trying to appease both and get them to see some mutuality. And to a large extent, that did work. When it came to the early Jews, it was about respecting their culture and respecting their traditions. And we have, even from the famous Cleopatra's time, we have documents that show that she was funding renovations of synagogues and so on, and that the rituals of the city weren't imposed on them. So this is something that would actually create issues further along the line. But where there were certain sacrifices or rituals, these didn't have to take place in the synagogues. And so we have a really interesting model there for the first four centuries. There was no ghettoization for the first four centuries. And things do change as the city's history goes along, and it doesn't remain within that ideal for its whole history, of course.
1: Yeah, and you point out some of those episodes in Alexandria's history where it did become a site of religious persecution and violence. What do you make of that pendulum swing between tolerance and hostility? What does it say?
0: Well, I don't think that the pendulum swing is inevitable. That's the first thing. I think it's a result of rhetoric and policies. Mm. And a lot of the changes that happen in Egypt are as a result of Roman influence. When we look at Alexandria, even if we're not idealizing and just being pragmatic, there was relative religious tolerance for those first four centuries of the city's existence. The Roman influence changes that. And there are a few reasons for that. One of these is actually a kind of divide and conquer idea, which isn't just a phrase. It's actually a very viable tactic for the Romans, divide and conquer. The second would probably be the idea of citizenship. Now, Alexandria gave citizenship to Jews, for example. Now, once it becomes part of the Roman Empire, Alexandrians were still entitled to Roman citizenship, despite the rest of Egypt not being entitled to Roman citizenship. So this makes Jewish Alexandrians a problem for the Romans, because that means that there will be Jewish Roman citizens. And so the idea of citizenship and the kind of exclusivity and importance of Roman citizenship is one of the things that changes the state of play in Alexandria.
1: Yeah. Port cities' location gives them power, of course, both economic and political, but it also makes them vulnerable to invasion. And I wonder how that dynamic of both strength and vulnerability shaped Alexandria's political fortunes.
0: Certainly, the fact it's accessible from both land and sea makes it vulnerable. If a ruler does not strengthen their navy, then they certainly can be attacked. So there's an element of vulnerability in terms of that kind of location. There's also the idea that it's in such a good location that people will want it. People will think, certain rulers will think, this is exactly what I need in order to achieve my goals. So that's certainly true. The other aspect of that is that it brings about pandemics reach it quicker. Because there's so much activity at the port and so many people coming from different parts of the world. So the Black Death reaches Alexandria quite quickly. In the 18th century, cholera reaches Alexandria and then spreads to England, France, and Spain.
1: Well, true to what you're saying, of course, the city changed hands so many times over its history. It was ruled by the Romans, the Umayyads, the Abbasids, as you said earlier, the Fatimids, the Crusaders, the Mamluks, Saladin, the Ottomans. I mean, there are so many people, and of course, the city was coveted because of its what it could bring economically to an empire or to a place. But I wonder why it was an important political prize for so many people, for so many different people.
0: There's something about its history that makes it attractive as well. There's an emulation of Alexander the Great, actually, as a key figure. We see that emulation from the Romans all the way to Napoleon and Muhammad Ali Pasha. They all seem to emulate Alexander and think that this could be the crossroads to some sort of world domination. It's a place where you can be ambitious. There's also this mix of histories. So when you think of certain classical capitals, they might only have one or two of those. But here is a place that actually fulfills the what we call the seven columns of Egyptian identity, if you like. So it's Pharaonic, it's Greco-Roman, it's Arab, it's Mediterranean, it's Coptic, it's Muslim, and it's African. It's all of those things in a way that many places aren't.
1: We started this conversation by talking about the two founding ideas of Alexandria, hybridity and knowledge as power. You say that Alexandria can be part of the answer to some of the urgent questions that we have today about our values and relationships and politics. What's the most urgent question today that you think those ideas that Alexandria was built on could help us with today?
0: I think there's something important about people getting along, as simple as that sounds. People letting others live life as they want to be lived without imposition of whatever values they might have and think are important. Alexandria shows us how much can be achieved when that kind of tolerance and liberal ideology is enacted, and how much can go wrong when these ideas are affected.
1: Mm-hmm. What can we learn from Alexandria about the nature of change?
0: Well, one aspect of that is that change is inevitable. There will always be peaks and troughs. Societies undergo change, and external influences, whether they are the force of nature or someone you weren't expecting to appear, can just come out of the blue. It also tells us, I think, to have some humility in the sense that nothing lasts forever. Things can change, and we have the tendency as humans to perceive our own moment as the ultimate moment and assume that things will remain as they are. But actually, we're just a small part of a grander scheme, and much can change in short amounts of time in between one generation and the next.
1: The last part of your book is so beautiful and captures so beautifully your feelings about the city. And you talk about walking around and that if you breathe deeply enough, history is in the air. But as you mentioned, ancient Alexandria is a city that has disappeared under modernity. But I wonder how much of what you've done here is an attempt at resurrecting that city.
0: I think there's a definite attempt at resurrecting the city, because the historical ancient city is so conspicuously absent when you're there. But I think so much of it is present in the Alexandrian makeup, in how people are, in how people speak about Alexander the Great, in how people boast about their varied ancestries and friends and neighbors. In the fact that actually the erasure of one culture to the next, which happens, for example, in the architecture when we see a temple become a church, become a mosque, doesn't take away from the story of that particular building. If anything, that particular building or place or square has its own history. And that history, even if it includes an erasure of the past, simply can't erase it, because it's always part of the story of that place. The story of that place lives on. Then you have some places that are just so ordinarily part of everyday life in Alexandria that we almost forget how wonderful and historic they are. So we have the oldest planned street in the world that's still in use, and we have the oldest garden that's still in use. And both of those are places where people walk around casually, aware or unaware of the great history of the city.
1: Yeah.
0: I think that there is something about ideas that extends beyond the physical. We don't necessarily have to see it or touch it for it to be an idea. What makes us human is our ability to tell stories, to create art, to pass on histories. And so the idea itself doesn't have to be physically manifested in front of us for it to hold power and for it to hold significance.
1: There's a lot of hope contained in that answer.
0: I think there's a lot to be said about seeing the best in humanity and hoping that humanity can think of itself in that way, think of itself in a hopeful way. I think the moment where we lose hope is a really sad, sad moment.
1: Islam Issa, thank you so much for coming in and talking to us about Alexandria. We really appreciate it.
0: It's a real pleasure. Thank you for having me.

I've been speaking with Islam Issa, professor of public humanities at Birmingham City University and author of Alexandria, the City That Changed the World. This episode is part of our ongoing series on significant port cities. You can listen to other episodes about Singapore and Elmina in our podcast feed. 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This episode was produced by Pauline Holdsworth and Naheed Mustafa. Our web producer is Lisa Ayuso. Technical production, Sam McNulty and Danielle Duval. The senior producer is Nikola Lukšić. Greg Kelly is the executive producer of Ideas, and I'm Nala Ayed.

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1: This is what summer basketball sounds like in Canada. 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
2: Colm Tabin wrote the novel Brooklyn. That movie was nominated for an Oscar. He got to go to the ceremony, but didn't get to go to the main part because he didn't write the screenplay. He'll tell you there is a very big difference between the red carpet and the linoleum. He'll be here today with that story and a new collection of short stories.
3: From CBC News, The World This Hour, I'm Kaz Bovin. Ottawa has announced a deal to ship liquefied natural gas from BC's northern coast to supply